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1: In addition to just how big it is and how much space it's literally and symbolically taking in his presidency, the nation's in the middle of a war.
2: President Trump is gearing up to host a UFC fight on the White House lawn on his birthday this weekend.
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2: I'm Mary Louise Kelly.
3: And I'm Elsa Chang. Ahead this hour, what should we know about Todd Blanche?
2: For starters, he is Trump's former personal lawyer, now officially the nominee for Attorney General.
4: We have a man who's doing a great job, I'll tell you. I knew it. Because he kept me out of jail for years.
3: And the unlikely friendship between a Harvard psychiatrist and a civil rights icon.
2: Ruby Bridges remembers her last visit with Robert Coles.
5: And I said, you did a really good thing. You've had an amazing life. And he said, you think so? And I said, you did a really good thing.
3: Those stories after this news.
6: Live from NPR News in Washington, I'm Ryland Barton. Elon Musk's company SpaceX had a banner day on its stock market debut today. As NPR's John Ruich reports, it rose more than 19% and made Musk a trillionaire.
7: SpaceX broke records with its IPO, raising $75 billion. When the shares traded on the NASDAQ, demand was strong. The stock opened up 11% from the IPO price and ended the day up more than 19%, making SpaceX one of the biggest companies on Earth by market cap. Some experts say it's overvalued, though. The company has a unique toehold in rocketry and satellite communications, and it's also involved in artificial intelligence. But it lost $5 billion last year and another $4 billion in the first quarter of this year. SpaceX doesn't lack for ambition. It wants to put people on Mars. But its path to profitability is unclear. With the SpaceX IPO now in the books, markets will be looking ahead to two other mega listings expected this year, Anthropic and OpenAI. John Ruich, NPR News.
6: The Trump administration filed for an emergency stay today to prevent the removal of President Trump's name from the Kennedy Center. NPR's Chloe Veltman reports this came after a federal judge denied an initial appeal earlier today by the center's board of trustees.
8: It was looking as if the board, which is stacked with Trump allies, would comply with U.S. District Judge Christopher Cooper's ruling that the renaming of the facility was illegal because it required congressional approval. But late Thursday, the board abruptly changed course and filed an appeal. Cooper denied that appeal in the morning, and now the Trump administration has filed an emergency stay in the D.C. Circuit. This lawsuit against the Kennedy Center was brought by Congresswoman Joyce Beatty. Her attorney, Norm Eisen, says any further attempt to overturn the court's decision is a waste of time.
9: It will not stand. Sooner or later, that name is coming off the building.
8: Scaffolding is in place to reach the lettering in question. Chloe Veltman, NPR News.
6: It's day two of the World Cup, and some fans are braving the Texas heat to cheer their teams on at a FIFA fan festival in downtown Houston. Houston Public Media's Kyle McClinigan reports the heat index in the city will be above 100 degrees this weekend.
10: The outdoors FIFA fan festival in Houston has been open for less than 48 hours. And officials have already confirmed that 4 people were hospitalized and 22 were treated on-site for heat-related illnesses. However, the heat didn't stop people like Norma Jacoby from turning out. She stood in the shade of a telephone pole.
11: Everybody's sweating, but we don't care. We're here. We want to have fun. It's the big party, big fiesta. So I know it's hot, but I'm happy.
10: The heat index is forecast to be 105 in Houston on Sunday, when Germany and Curaçao face off inside the stadium, which has AC. For NPR News, I'm Kyle McClinigan in Houston.
6: Taylor Swift became the youngest woman ever inducted into the Songwriters Hall of Fame last night at age 36. This is NPR. The EU is starting membership talks with Ukraine next week. Ukraine views it as a crucial security guarantee for its future after the war with Russia. The process can take years. EU leaders have praised Ukraine's reforms despite challenges posed by the conflict. Some countries want to offer Ukraine associate membership to speed up integration. Ebola continues to spread in the Democratic Republic of Congo. More than 670 cases have been confirmed and 136 people have died. Emmett Livingstone reports.
12: All appears calm on the streets of Bunia, a city of over 1 million people in Ituri province in eastern Congo. But the easy atmosphere belies the ongoing crisis. Hand-washing stations have sprung up everywhere. And in a central plaza, a screen blares a video explaining Ebola symptoms on loop. 185 cases have been recorded in the city, but there is active transmission in the rural hinterland too. According to the latest government figures, confirmed cases have been recorded in over half of Ituri's health zones. No one knows the true number of people infected. Aid workers say that many people are choosing to stay at home if they develop symptoms, which is complicating the response. For NPR News, I'm Emmett Livingstone in Bunia.
6: At least six states, Connecticut, Illinois, Maine, Massachusetts, North Carolina, and Oregon, will not send delegations to the Great American State Fair on the National Mall during President Trump's celebration for the 250th anniversary of the U.S. According to news website Notice, some say the event's too expensive, too rushed, and too politicized. The organizers say every state will still be represented at the event. This is NPR News from Washington.
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0: This is All Things Considered from NPR News. I'm Elsa Chang in Culver City, California.
1: And I'm Mary Louise Kelly in Washington. On Sunday night, the White House South Lawn will host a series of UFC fights as part of America's 250th anniversary celebrations. Sunday also happens to be President Trump's 80th birthday. The event is another in a series of passion projects taking up the president's attention while the war with Iran continues. NPR's Daniel Kurtzleben reports.
2: Trump announced the fights at a rally in Des Moines almost a year ago.
3: We're going to have a UFC fight, think of this, on the grounds of the White House.
2: So now there is a UFC arena at the White House. And tied to the anniversary, other planned events include a rally on the National Mall and an IndyCar race in the streets of D.C. And then there are the building projects. At official events, whether it's bill signings or announcements, Trump has taken to going on tangents about the reflecting pool and a pedestrian bridge he wants to build near the Lincoln Memorial. At a farmer roundtable in Wisconsin, he told the machine shed full of attendees about fountains.
3: The fountains. Not one fountain in Washington worked. Out of the 22 fountains, they're all looking beautiful, just like the one I showed you.
2: Plus, he has knocked down the White House East Wing to build a ballroom and an underground military complex. And he's planning a massive arch near Arlington National Cemetery. The White House has defended many of these actions by pointing to past presidents' projects. And that's true to an extent, says Princeton professor of history Julian Zelzer.
4: You can find bits and pieces of what President Trump has done that are done very differently and with different purposes.
2: He points to boxing matches held by President Theodore Roosevelt and Truman's heavy White House renovations when the White House needed structural repairs. But all of Trump's side projects happen as the U.S. is at war with Iran, inflation has passed 4%, and his approval has sunk. Russia's war in Ukraine, which Trump once vowed to end, rages on, and he has mostly stopped talking about a health care overhaul, all of which casts this weekend's fights in a different light.
4: In addition to just how big it is and how much space it's literally and symbolically taking in his presidency at a moment the nation's in the middle of a war, it also raises all these conflict of interest questions, which are also different than having a boxing match in the White House.
2: A watchdog group has filed a lawsuit attempting to halt the fight, noting the money that UFC stands to make off the event, and that Trump owns up to $50,000 of stock in the company that owns UFC. The DOJ has responded, saying in part it would be too disruptive to halt an event a year in the making, and noting past presidents' White House events. White House spokesperson Davis Engel insisted to NPR there are no conflicts of interest and added that Trump's assets are in a trust managed by his children. Speaking to NPR recently, the UFC CEO Dana White, who introduced Trump at the 2024 Republican National Convention, insisted Sunday's event is purely about America's birthday, not Trump's birthday. He added, though, that UFC fights do reflect Trump's personality.
5: The will to win, the will to overcome, the will to, you know, he has every ounce of that plus some, even at 80 years old.
2: Second-term presidents think about their legacies, and there is a sense in all of this that Trump is thinking about his. In the case of Sunday's fights, he will be doing so with an organization he has a long history with. And Trump knows the sport. In 2023, he did an extended interview on the UFC Unfiltered podcast, where he riffed on what happens as fighters age.
3: As you get older, it's not that you can't do it. I think you're physically the same. Maybe in some ways you're stronger and better, but you don't have that same motivation to do it.
2: Trump supporters have long said they see him as a fighter. And on the cusp of his 80th birthday, as he navigates the end of his presidency, he may also be showing what does and doesn't motivate him. Danielle Kurtzleben, NPR News.
0: Tonight, here in Los Angeles, the U.S. men's national soccer team plays its first game of the FIFA World Cup. This match is some 8 years in the making, as a so-called golden generation of American players has finally reached its prime, just in time for the U.S. to co-host the World Cup. NPR's Becky Sullivan has their story.
6: In one sense, this U.S. team's run at the World Cup will begin when the squad of 26, arguably the most talented team the U.S. has ever fielded, walks out onto the pitch in their red and white striped jerseys to take on Paraguay. But in another sense, the path to this point began years ago.
7: Trinidad and Tobago with a 2-1 lead over the United States.
6: When the U.S. had to put the pieces back together after hitting rock bottom. We're here on BN Sports.
7: And the United States eliminated, missing out on the World Cup for the first time since 1986. Unbelievable.
6: In international soccer, the U.S. has always played second fiddle to powerhouses from Europe and South America. Yet it had seemed the team was on the up and up through the 2000s and early 2010s. But by 2017, the U.S. national team was leaning too hard on an aging generation of players like Clint Dempsey and Tim Howard, who were in their mid to late 30s by then. It all finally fell apart in that must-have qualifier in Trinidad.
8: It was all very surreal. In the game, you're hoping to just find a goal from somewhere. You just think the miracles will happen. Something will happen. And it didn't.
6: Howard was the goalkeeper for that miserable game. Last year on his podcast, Unfiltered Soccer, he recalled just how low that moment was.
8: Nothing, like literally nothing was said in the dressing room. Nothing was said on the team bus. Go back to the hotel, went downstairs to a team meal. Like, I mean, you want to talk about the walking dead. It was, there were just people, no one spoke.
6: Only one guy who's still on the team played in that game, Christian Pulisic. He was America's boy wonder then. He just turned 19 and scored the Americans' only goal. No one could blame him. But for basically everyone else, the criticism began at once.
9: This is an utter embarrassment with the amount of money in the sport. You don't deserve-
10: they failed themselves, they failed the sport, and they failed their country.
11: U.S. soccer just has to make certain now that this never happens again.
6: The head coach resigned a few days later, and within a year, the rest of U.S. soccer's leadership would turn over. It was a dark, dark time for U.S. soccer. Yet soon, there was a reason to have a little hope.
12: So we have a winner for the 2026 FIFA World Cup.
6: In July of the next year, FIFA awarded the right to host the 26 World Cup to a three-way bid from North America.
12: Canada, Mexico, and USA have been selected by the FIFA Congress to host the 2026.
6: That moment, an eight-year clock started ticking. A World Cup here at home was a golden opportunity, not just to play well on the field as host nations often do, but with so much attention, they could give the game of soccer a huge boost and lay a foundation for generations to come. In other words, the stakes couldn't be higher. So they brought in a new head coach, a former national team player named Greg Berhalter, who said on day one that he planned to give a new generation of players a chance.
13: It's important for players to be performing. It's important for them to grow through games, and that's going to be an important aspect of how we're picking teams, of which guys are contributing.
6: Soon, the budding star Pulisic was surrounded by other promising young players. There was the spark plug midfielder Tyler Adams, raised by a single mom in New York, who made himself known quickly, as heard here on Fox.
14: U.S. and Adams has got a chance here and scores! Tyler Adams! U.S. 1-0!
6: There's Weston McKinney, the son of an Air Force officer who grew up playing soccer in Germany while his dad was stationed there, and an electric left back Anthony Robinson, the England-born son of a U.S. immigrant who played college ball at Duke. Together, they and others were hailed as a golden generation, but they needed time to learn on the job.
15: The beginning was not easy when we made certain choices and, you know, bringing the young guys in.
6: This is Ernie Stewart, who took over as GM of the national team, then sporting director for all of U.S. soccer in those years. There were some lumps, for sure, he said. The team won only three games in 2018 and lost some ugly ones at times. But Stewart said it was all part of the process.
15: The near future was the World Cup in 22 and wanting to perform there as well. But also realizing that 4 years later, it's going to be in your own country once again. And these guys being at the peak of their, you know, when we 27 years old is, yeah, you know, you have the experiences and hopefully that can come together and do some damage.
6: In 2022, the Americans were the second youngest team at the entire World Cup. A win over Iran and draws with England and Wales saw them advance to the knockout round, where they lost to the Netherlands. It was a big, big learning experience, Tyler Adams said this week.
16: Those are games and experiences that you need, because I don't want to say it was a wake-up call, but we didn't know really what to expect, how to manage the game, how to deal with certain scenarios. Whereas now I feel a lot more comfortable with our identity and our own skin to be prepared for that.
6: Now, for the first time, a U.S. World Cup squad is full of players who have key roles on teams in Europe's top leagues. Adams, Robinson, and the young star defender Chris Richards all play in the English Premier League. McKinney and Pulisic play in Italy. Other guys play in France or Spain or Germany. All of them facing off week in and week out against other top international talent. But what is truly irreplaceable, McKinney says, is the bond that only comes from having grown up together.
17: One has a comfortability with each other, a freedom to be themselves, to be who they are. And whenever you have that comfortability level with the players next to you, you can be completely honest with them and you can hold them accountable and understand who they are.
6: Over the past few months, that chemistry has shown in friendlies against some of the world's best teams, Belgium, Senegal, and Germany, broadcast on TNT.
14: Robertson's ball to McKinnon! It's Christian Pulisic around the keeper! It's Pulisic with a goal! Oh my word, what a strike from Anthony Robertson!
6: Berhalter hasn't been their coach for a couple years now. He was replaced back in 2024 with Mauricio Pochettino, who's leading the Americans through the World Cup. But last week, Berhalter said, watching this group of guys reach this moment has been a joy.
18: When I got them, they were young. They were babies. And they were just learning what it takes to be a professional athlete. And now when I see them, they're men. And, you know, they have kids and they're adults. And they know exactly what it means to maintain themselves as professionals. And it's an amazing thing to see.
6: Now the opportunity, the stage, the stakes aren't lost on them. And they're ready for this moment, says Tyler Adams.
16: Like to inspire people to show that American players are at the level of the rest of the world. Let's show everyone what we're capable of doing.
6: A moment finally comes tonight for the U.S. men's national team when they take on Paraguay. Becky Sullivan, NPR News, Los Angeles.
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10: From NPR News, this is All Things Considered. I'm Elsa Chang.
11: And I'm Mary Louise Kelly. This next conversation is about the intersection of two remarkable lives. The first is Robert Coles, child psychiatrist, Harvard professor, Pulitzer Prize winner. The other is Ruby Bridges, civil rights activist and author. But back in 1960, she was a little girl, 6 years old, who became the first black child to desegregate the all-white William Franz Elementary School in New Orleans. Well, Robert Coles, who studied the emotional effects of desegregation, was there as federal marshals worked to escort her inside through a mob of white people.
12: 200 people waiting at 8:30 in the morning to tell her they were going to kill her. What would you expect? You'd expect that a child going through that would pretty soon start developing symptoms and be in trouble.
11: From that moment, Coles was on a mission.
12: I thought to myself, I would like to know that child. I'd like to know what's happening to her.
11: Robert Coles spent the rest of that year talking with and writing about Ruby. He died on June 4th at the age of 97, so we have called Ruby Bridges to remember him and remember a relationship that changed both their lives. Ruby Bridges, welcome. It is so good to speak with you again.
13: Oh, thank you so much, Mary Louise. It's my pleasure.
11: What do you remember about the first time you met Robert Coles?
13: It was just a little eerie, just listening to his voice just then. You know, being 6 years old, I had no idea that he was a psychiatrist.
11: Yeah.
13: And he would come over to visit.
11: At your house?
13: At my house. But we spent the majority of the time together, he and I. We would sit at the kitchen table and I was always excited about seeing him. He would bring gifts, which were crayons and drawing paper. And that's pretty much how we communicated. We would sit at the kitchen table. He would ask me questions and ask me to draw things for him. And I saw him as a friend and was excited about his visit.
11: I'm picturing y'all sitting at that kitchen table, drawing pictures back and forth. It sounds he was clearly learning from you, and you were learning from him.
13: I grew up in a family, African-American family, where pretty much in the 60s you were seen but not heard. So I had no idea what was happening around me at the time. It was very different from what I was accustomed to because I'd gone to kindergarten at an all-black school where everyone looked like me and had a great time and now I found myself in a new school that emptied out the day that I arrived. So Dr. Coles would come and visit. And he did that for 3 years. So I saw him up until I was about 9 years old.
11: Yeah. He went on to write a series of books, Children of Crisis, won the Pulitzer Prize for it. The first book in the series was your story, Ruby Bridges. What was it like to grow up and read his account of your experiences?
13: It helped me to understand, because the truth of the matter is that after that year was over, pretty much school was normal. The kids that had left the year before, some of them returned. They were black and white kids together.
11: Mm-hmm.
13: So that second year was harder for me than the first. I felt like I was, you know, maybe I dreamed everything, that it didn't happen at all. So I believe having Dr. Coles there to ask me questions and discuss certain issues really helped me, even though I didn't realize it at the time.
11: Oh, that's so interesting. Yeah, it was almost as though you were learning new things about your own story through reading about his account years later. Yeah. So I last interviewed you about your children's book, I Am Ruby Bridges. And I know you make a habit of visiting schools and talking with kids and helping them understand your history, which, of course, is also our history as a nation. As I was thinking about this conversation, I was thinking how powerful that is, flipping the roles. Today, you are the famous teacher sharing what you have learned with a new generation that's come up behind you.
13: I have to say it's been an amazing journey, and I often feel like I have one foot in the past, one in the present, and I'm still trying to figure things out, and here we are today. Seems as if we're reliving history all over again, yeah. Fighting for the same rights that we did back in the 60s. It's very confusing for me, so I can only imagine what it must be like for kids today.
11: The six-year-olds out there now.
13: Trying to navigate through all of the confusion in this country and what's happening. I often wonder, you know, is there a Dr. Coles for them? But you're right. So much of what he did shaped my life. And that wasn't something that I realized until later on in life.
11: When was the last time you saw Robert Coles?
13: I had an opportunity to visit with him about a month ago. His son and I, who are very close, reached out to me and suggested that I come and visit with him. He was actually in hospice, and so I did. And he was sort of in and out because he was suffering from Alzheimer's. But there was a moment when his son mentioned my name, Ruby Bridges. And I said to him, you remember Ruby Bridges, don't you? In New Orleans. And this huge smile came over his face. And he said, New Orleans. He said, a streetcar named Desire and Camellia Grill. Camellia Grill was one of his favorite places to go. So I knew that he connected at that moment. And then he started to talk about his time there.
11: Yeah.
13: He went back to 1960 and he said, my wife, Jane, said that I should help that little girl. I should talk to those kids. And he said, and I did. And I said, yes, you did. And I said, you did a really good thing and you've had an amazing life. And he said, you think so? And I said, you did a really good thing. He said, yes, it was a good thing. So he went right back to 1960. He remembered it.
11: That gives me goosebumps. It's beautiful.
13: Yes, it was amazing. And he kind of leaned back and he said, thank you. And he lifted my hand and kissed my hand, kissed the back of my hand.
11: Ruby Bridges, is an activist, author, and founder of the Ruby Bridges Foundation. She's remembering her friend, Dr. Robert Coles, who died last week. Ruby Bridges, thank you.
13: Thank you so much, Mary Louise. It's been great to be able to walk back in time and think about what he meant to me and evidently what I meant to him. I appreciate the opportunity.
11: It's NPR News.
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0: Live from NPR News in Culver City, California, I'm Dwayne Brown. The Trump administration has an outline for a proposal to end the war with Iran. It reportedly includes reopening the critical Strait of Hormuz and ending the U.S. blockade, which has caused energy prices to spike worldwide. Aaron David Miller has served as a negotiator and advisor to both Democratic and Republican presidents. He says, until a deal is officially done, uncertainty remains.
1: We've been here before. There's a bit of wash, rinse, and repeat here. I think by CNN's count, this is the 39th time the president, including yesterday, 39th time the president has basically put out a statement indicating we're on the cusp of an actual deal. I think it's reasonable to assume, and it is an assumption, that we're closer than ever, but ever actually has been extremely difficult to define when you're talking about Donald Trump and U.S.-Iranian negotiations.
0: Well, Pakistan's prime minister says the U.S. and Iran have agreed to wording of a deal, but mediators on both sides are working to finalize it. New immigration regulations went into effect in the EU today following years of negotiations over an issue that's fueled support for the far right across Europe. NPR's Esme Nicholson reports.
2: The EU's Migration and Asylum Pact aims to make it more difficult for asylum seekers and migrants to enter the 27-nation bloc. They are to be screened at the European Union's outer borders for up to 7 days before being admitted. Asylum seekers from countries that the EU now deems safe, such as Syria and Bangladesh, can be kept at the border while their cases are processed and given only one chance to appeal a rejected application. Rejected asylum seekers will also be issued immediate return orders, and if there are no diplomatic relations between the country they're trying to enter and their country of origin, they will be held in what are referred to as return hubs in third countries. For NPR News, I'm Esme Nicholson in Berlin.
0: And this is NPR. The UN says foreign aid cuts are threatening to reverse years of progress fighting the HIV epidemic. NPR's Jonathan Lambert with more on that.
3: Over the last several decades, HIV infections and AIDS-related deaths have been on the decline worldwide. Last year, there were 1.2 million new infections and just over 500,000 deaths, according to a new UN AIDS report. Those are record lows, but that global picture could be fuzzier because of funding disruptions to surveillance programs. HIV testing dropped sharply by up to 22% in countries with very high HIV levels. Additionally, almost 40% fewer people were taking oral HIV prevention medication in 2025 compared to the previous year. That could lead to more infections in the future, the agency says. The number of people on HIV treatment ticked up slightly, however, suggesting countries are having some success in responding to the funding cuts. Jonathan Lambert, NPR News.
0: The artificial intelligence company Anthropic is launching a fellowship program to help nonprofit organizations use its technology more effectively. Anthropic donating $150 million to train up to 1,000 fellows in various organizations for 1 year. Earlier this week, the company's CEO warned that AI could cause significant disruptions in the labor market and pledged $200 million to support displaced workers. Anthropic recently filed papers to go public.
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1: 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I'm Mary Louise Kelly in Washington.
2: And I'm Elsa Chang in Culver City, California. President Trump has officially nominated his former personal lawyer, Todd Blanche, to be Attorney General. Blanche had been the number two official at the Justice Department until Trump pushed out his first Attorney General, Pam Bondi, more than 2 months ago. Trump nominated Blanche for the top job this week, but his path to confirmation in the Senate may be bumpy. NPR Justice correspondent Ryan Lucas reports.
3: As Todd Blanche tells it, his relationship with Donald Trump began with a surprise phone call during a ski trip in Colorado in early 2023.
4: We had finished skiing for the day. We're getting ready to watch the Super Bowl with my daughter and her friends, and we were at a little condo right at the base of the mountain, and I got a West Palm Beach number.
3: Blanche, retelling the story in 2024 on defense attorney David Marcus's podcast, says he picked up, and Trump was on the other end of the line.
4: We had a good conversation. I went with my wife to have dinner with him and his wife a few weeks later, and we clicked.
3: They clicked so much so that Trump hired Blanche to be his personal attorney. Blanche would make his name on the national stage defending Trump from criminal charges over hush money payments, mishandling classified documents, and attempting to overturn the results of the 2020 election. After Trump returned to the White House last year, he made Blanche the number two official at the Justice Department. Trump bumped Blanche into the top job on an acting basis after Trump pushed out his first attorney general, Pam Bondi, in April. Days later, Blanche was asked by reporters whether he wanted the attorney general job permanently.
5: I love working for President Trump. It's the greatest honor of a lifetime. And if President Trump chooses to keep me as acting, that's an honor. If he chooses to nominate me, that's an honor. If he chooses to nominate somebody else and asks me to go do something else, I will say thank you very much. I love you, sir.
3: That was early April. Blanche quickly got to work showing what kind of attorney general he could be. Under his leadership, the Justice Department has aggressively pursued Trump's promised campaign of retribution against his perceived enemies. It has charged former FBI Director James Comey with making threats against the president in a photo of seashells Comey posted online. It also has charged the Southern Poverty Law Center over payments it made to confidential informants to infiltrate extremist groups. And the department has opened an investigation that centers around the lawsuits the writer E. Jean Carroll brought and won against Trump for sexual abuse and defamation. Trump has made clear he likes what Blanche has been doing. Here he is speaking at a Rose Garden dinner in May.
6: We have a man who's doing a great job, I'll tell you. I knew it because he kept me out of jail for years. Acting Attorney General Todd Blanche. He kept me out of jail.
3: The president's remarks highlight the way he views his relationship with Blanche and the Justice Department more broadly in his second term. The nature of that relationship was laid bare last month when the department announced the creation of a nearly $1.8 billion pot of taxpayer money, dubbed the Anti-Weaponization Fund, as part of a settlement agreement with Trump. In return, the president dropped his lawsuit against the IRS over the leak of his tax returns. The Anti-Weaponization Fund caused outrage on Capitol Hill. Maryland Senator Chris Van Hollen summed up the Democratic view this way in a hearing with Blanche.
7: You created a $1.8 billion slush fund to dole out taxpayer dollars to the president's supporters, including those who attacked this Capitol on January 6th. That is pure theft of public funds.
3: The fund also was a problem for some Republicans over the possibility that January 6th Capitol rioters could receive payments from it. Here's North Carolina Republican Tom Tillis.
8: And I think it's irresponsible. It sends the signal, hey, go breach the Capitol, destroy the building, assault police officers, you may even get compensated for someday. That's absurd.
3: In the face of growing political pushback, Blanche told lawmakers this month the department was abandoning the fund. But he said the part of the settlement that shields Trump, his family, and businesses from IRS audits into past tax returns will remain in effect. On Monday, the White House formally submitted Blanche's nomination to the Senate. Asked by Fox News over the weekend what his priorities would be as Attorney General, Blanche said this.
9: Executing on the president's priorities that he has talked about since he was running for president, and that's making this country safe again.
3: He added that he looks forward to working with the Senate toward his confirmation. But Blanche has a narrow path to approval in the Senate, given that Democrats and even some Republicans have concerns about his track record at the Justice Department. Ryan Lucas, NPR News, Washington.
1: San Antonio Spurs fans are looking for those extra lucky good luck charms as the Spurs face a win-or-die finals game on Saturday night against the New York Knicks. Texas Public Radio's Brian Kirkpatrick has the story.
10: There is still a glimmer of hope among fans that the Spurs can win their sixth NBA championship, but they must win three straight, beginning with Game 5 in San Antonio. Only one other NBA team has ever come back in the finals to win it all after starting 3-1. So fans are pulling out all the stops to beat the Knicks in this battle between big market NBA versus small market NBA. They've been wearing Spurs colors downtown. Kayla Moore has a unique way of dealing with the stress associated with this tense series that has seen very narrow losses by the Spurs and the historic comeback victory by the Knicks in Game 4.
11: I watch everything up until the second quarter, and then I take a break from the second quarter, and then I only come back at the fourth quarter because, you know, third quarter, you know, what do you call it? Third quarter jitters I get.
10: Elizabeth Provencio has a game time ritual she likes to follow.
12: When they're on a streak and they're doing well, I don't change my seat. I don't change anything that I'm doing so we can keep the vibe going and help them ride that way all the way to a win.
10: Deborah Garcia believes she brings the team luck with jewelry.
13: Yes, I wear a Spurs bracelet. I won't forget to wear it. I always wear it when I go see the games.
10: Tracy Calvert brings the team good mojo the same way as the Spurs sisters from St. John Bosco, who went viral on social media for their courtside prayers for the team during the playoffs.
14: Just pray. That's all you can do.
10: Frankie Martinez says he has more than one superstition during game watching at his place.
15: You have to wear the same shirt you were wearing when they won and drink the same drink and have the same people over.
10: Martinez says there is a sense of family associated with the team in the city, often referred to as a big small town. And this team's fan base is the same way. They're sort of the Green Bay Packers of the NBA.
15: It means everything. It means everything. The Spurs feed off of the fans. The fans feed off of the Spurs. It brings the city together.
10: There are lots of jitters across Spurs Nation, and some fans say if the team does not win this year, they are holding on to hope that their young roster, led by superstar Victor Wembanyama, could bring the team's sixth trophy in the years to come. I'm Brian Kirkpatrick in San Antonio.
2: And on tomorrow's show, a visit to the basketball club outside Paris, where a lanky French teenager became the once-in-a-generation player, now leading the Spurs in the NBA Finals. We hear from the former coach of Victor Wembanyama on the next All Things Considered. 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

0: You're listening to All Things Considered from NPR News. Every week, a guest draws a card from NPR's wildcard deck and answers a big question about their life. Brett Goldstein is known for playing Roy Kent in the TV series Ted Lasso, which is returning for another season this summer. He also currently stars in the Netflix movie Office Romance with Jennifer Lopez. When he spoke with wildcard host Rachel Martin last year, he talked about how empathy plays into his work.
1: What does age teach you about love?
2: I read something that Steve Martin said that he found stand-up harder as he got older because, maybe not stand-up, forgive me for misquoting, he found the comedy part harder because he had more empathy for people, so it was harder to be mean. And I guess that's where comedy was. I think if you look hard enough at anyone, you can love them. And I do really mean that. I don't mean that in a cheesy way.
3: No,
2: I mean it like, me at my worst, like I'm saying this, I don't, you know, want to hang out with people, but like, you know, if you're like trapped with someone, you're like, oh, this person's so boring, this person's so that's on you. Like I have to ask the right question. And I'm sure there is a key to this person that if I ask the right question, I will suddenly be flooded with love for them.
1: Can I nudge on that? How did you come to that realization?
2: I think I've had this cycle with people. I have it where I have it often. And I try to make the cycle shorter. But I've had it on jobs or something where there's a person that I will instantly dislike. Someone I'll be like, oh, this like, whether they trigger me or, you know, something about them I find so annoying or they're so pathetic, something about it. I'm like, God, they're so needy. I don't know what it is, something. I'm like, get this person away from me. And then something will happen along the way. A couple of weeks in, I'll see something, I'll see anything, and suddenly I will fight to the death for that person. Like, I'll be like, I have so much love for them.
1: Are you good at telling people after you've come to that, like, that arc? Like,
2: what, wow, do I go?
1: I really thought you were in that.
2: No, they wouldn't. I hope they wouldn't know. I wouldn't say, I thought you were an absolute nightmare. And I was wrong. Because often they still are. And there's a certain type of person where it's like, you are still a nightmare, but I've now found a way to...
1: Right, that's right.
2: Have empathy and love you.
1: And they probably think the same about you.
2: No, come on. Ridiculous.
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3: 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I'm Tobin Shelby. Your Anchorage area forecast tonight calling for some more clouds to roll in, lows down to 51. Tomorrow, a chance of rain, becoming sunny though, highs near 65. Clouds return, as does the chance of rain Saturday night, lows down to 52, and rain more likely on Sunday. Sunrise tomorrow, 4:22, sunset, 11:37. And as noted, it is the weekend, which means there's a new Anchorage Weekender available at alaskapublic.org. That's your go-to guide for events happening this weekend in and around Anchorage. That includes Colony Day, is a three-day festival starting today in Palmer. It includes live music, a vendor market, parade, and even a car show. 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
1: This is All Things Considered from NPR News. I'm Elsa Chang.
4: And I'm Mary Louise Kelly. The Supreme Court's latest weakening of the Voting Rights Act has left limited ways to fight racial discrimination in redistricting. But advocates of minority voters are pushing forward with what they see as short-term solutions. NPR's Hansila Wong reports.
5: Weeks after the Supreme Court struck down a Louisiana congressional map as an unconstitutional racial gerrymander, voting rights advocates rallied at Delaware's state capitol.
6: Voting rights are under attack. What do we do?
5: A group of Democratic state lawmakers is fighting back with a new bill. It would add Delaware to about a dozen states that have passed state-level voting rights acts that build upon federal anti-discrimination protections. State Representative Larry Lambert says the Delaware John Lewis Voting Rights Act has been in the works for a while.
7: When the decision came down, we started putting in a lot more hours, a lot more meetings. Here in Delaware, we knew that it was time to act with urgency.
5: Why the urgency here in Delaware?
7: Now, Delaware is the seventh blackest state in the nation in regards to percentage of African Americans. And we see that a lot of focus has been put on these states that have a higher percentage of African Americans.
5: States like Louisiana and Alabama, where voting is racially polarized. Republican lawmakers in those states recently eliminated congressional districts where black voters had a realistic opportunity of electing their preferred candidates. But state-level voting rights acts have their limits. They generally cover only state and local elections. They could be challenged in court. And
8: the trouble with state voting rights acts is that only blue states are passing them today.
5: Nick Stephanopoulos is a professor at Harvard Law School.
8: The places where you'd really want to see state voting rights acts are the Deep South and Texas and Florida and the like. But those are the places that will never pass those laws under current political conditions.
5: Those conditions are fueling a congressional gerrymandering fight that President Trump started last year and will continue for the 2028 election. In Democratic-controlled states that decide to gerrymander, research by Stephanopoulos has found a sort of silver lining for minority voting rights. Democrats can design new maps that spread minority voters who tend to support Democrats
8: in ways that make more districts reasonably safe, but not overly safe, for Democratic candidates. They can design maps that are highly, highly skewed in a Democratic direction, thereby offsetting red state gerrymanders elsewhere, and that also don't sacrifice any minority representation.
9: But I am concerned that even all of that is just going to continue this race to the bottom.
5: Wilfred Codrington III is a professor at Yeshiva University's law school. Codrington says any attempts by states to protect minority voting power is worth making. But a long-term solution to a weakened federal Voting Rights Act would involve Congress strengthening the law and reforming the Supreme Court.
9: We need a federal government to be involved and invested in this problem if we're going to have any sort of wide promotion of democracy across the United States.
6: Show me what what democracy looks like.
10: This is what democracy looks like.
5: Back outside Delaware's state capitol.
11: Yeah, you ladies coming down, making them voice heard. Let people see me. I have momentum.
5: Democratic State Representative Larry Lambert is urging supporters of the Delaware John Lewis Voting Rights Act to show up at committee meetings for the bill.
2: What is your deadline here?
7: So the General Assembly here in Delaware ends on June 30th, so that's our deadline to get the bill passed.
2: You have your work cut out for you this month.
7: Absolutely, but we're built for it. We're ready for it. We're not stopping until we get there.
5: And advocates in Michigan and New Jersey haven't stopped either with their push to pass more state voting rights acts. Anzila Wong, NPR News, Dover, Delaware.
12: Irish ultra cyclist Joe Barr is attempting a Guinness World Record.
13: Here comes Joe.
14: I will be the first person to actually set a world record time on Route 66.
4: Today, Barr is expected to complete his trek across Route 66 to honor the highway's centennial. That is more than 2,000 miles from Santa Monica, California to Chicago, Illinois.
12: Wee! He began last week and it has been hot.
14: Most of the day has been sitting around somewhere between 97 and 103 on the bike.
4: Luckily, Barr's got a team to help keep him safe on the road.
12: His crew chief, Mark Poland, says large parts of Route 66 are in disrepair. Others have no pavement.
15: The dirt road slows you down for sure.
4: It took 2 years for Barr's team to map out a safe path.
15: Block by block in some cases.
12: Barr bikes for 20 hours a day and only sleeps for about 3 hours a night.
14: It's a very demanding schedule, but on the flip side of that, I would say it is by far the most enjoyable race I have ever done.
4: Barr has been welcomed warmly by strangers along the road, including a recent stop near Springfield, Illinois.
14: We pulled over to the side of the road to do something, and we ended up in someone's home. At one point, Abraham Lincoln actually stayed in this house.
12: And there are some non-human visitors.
14: The wild horses were running on the road beside me.
4: And if that wasn't enough, tomorrow, it's Barr's birthday. Upon completing Route 66, he will turn 67.
12: So how is he going to celebrate?
14: I've been on a race nutritional program led by my wife for the last 2 years, getting prepared for this event, and I'm going to have some really nice ice cream and hopefully a really cool beer.
4: We'll be toasting you, Joe Barr. Congratulations.
12: A familiar face returns to the top of the Billboard pop charts this week and keeps a streak alive. Stephen Thompson of NPR Music has the story.
16: For the last few weeks, Drake has ruled the Billboard charts with the help of three full-length albums released simultaneously. This week, his grip loosens a bit as his song Janus STFU drops from number 1 to number 3 on the Billboard Hot 100. In its place, a new song from the singer, songwriter, and Oscar-nominated actress Ariana Grande. That's Hate That I Made You Love Me from Ariana Grande's upcoming 8th album, Petal. The song debuts at number 1 this week, extending an impressive streak. For each of the singer's 8 albums, the first single has debuted in the top 10. The success of Hate That I Made You Love Me was bolstered by huge sales numbers. Ariana Grande sold more than 55,000 downloads, a blockbuster number in the streaming era, thanks in large part to the availability of remixes and alternate versions. Hate That I Made You Love Me is the 10th Ariana Grande song to hit number 1, an impressive number. But for her co-producer and co-writer, the Swedish hitmaker Max Martin, it extends an even longer streak. Max Martin has produced an all-time record 28 number 1 singles, including huge hits for Taylor Swift, Katy Perry, and others. His run of chart-topping singles extends all the way back to Britney Spears' Baby One More Time in 1999. As a songwriter, Max Martin is closing in on another all-time record. He's written or co-written 30 number one singles, placing him just 2 behind a fellow by the name of Paul McCartney. As for McCartney, he's not taking the news lying down. This week, his latest solo record, The Boys of Dungeon Lane, debuts at number 5 on the album's chart. Stephen Thompson, NPR Music. No

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2: Hi, I'm Avery Elfelt, a reporter with the Alaska Desk. 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

0: yous go to all of you for keeping a straight spine as the doubters doubt.
1: The company SpaceX trades on the stock market for the first time.
2: It has likely made Elon Musk the world's first trillionaire.
1: For Friday, June 12th, this is All Things Considered from NPR News. I'm Elsa Chang.
2: And I'm Mary Louise Kelly. How a national park is shaping the response to Ebola in the Democratic Republic of Congo.
3: Screening means that if you do get a case, that enables you to contain an outbreak much faster.
1: Also, could smartphones be a driver in declining birth rates? A new economic paper explores the connection.
4: I think it's possible that we'll continue to see effects of phones on behavior and outcomes like fertility for years to come.
2: And a federal judge says President Trump's name must be removed from the Kennedy Center.
1: Those stories after this news.
5: Live from NPR News in Washington, I'm Ryland Barton. A federal judge has issued a preliminary injunction blocking the Trump administration's nearly $2 billion anti-weaponization fund. The judge said the move was necessary, as NPR's Ryan Lucas reports.
6: At a court hearing on a lawsuit challenging the fund, U.S. District Judge Leonie Brinkema said the public statements from DOJ officials that the department was abandoning the fund were not sufficient. She noted that President Trump continues to publicly support the fund and that the government has refused to formally declare under oath that the fund is indeed dead. Judge Brinkema therefore issued a preliminary injunction blocking the fund, but she gave the Justice Department 1 week to provide a clear, unambiguous declaration under penalty of perjury, signed by the acting Attorney General and the U.S. Treasury Secretary, that the fund will not move ahead. If it does so, the judge said she will likely dismiss the lawsuit. If the government does not do so, then the case will move forward. Ryan Lucas, NPR News, Alexandria, Virginia.
5: A federal judge has refused to stop the White House from staging a UFC mixed martial arts event on the South Lawn of the White House this weekend. The White House calls the lawsuit baseless, saying it's no different from many other events hosted at public forums in the Capitol. NPR's Danielle Kurtzleben has more.
7: A watchdog group has filed a lawsuit attempting to halt the fight, noting the money that UFC stands to make off the event, and that Trump owns up to $50,000 of stock in the company that owns UFC. The DOJ has responded, saying in part it would be too disruptive to halt an event a year in the making, and noting past presidents' White House events. White House spokesperson Davis Engel insisted to NPR there are no conflicts of interest and added that Trump's assets are in a trust managed by his children.
5: NPR's Danielle Kurtzleben reporting. In Ohio, a group that organizes political activities for Democratic causes was raided by the FBI today. From Ohio Public Radio, Joe Ingles reports.
8: Ohio Organizing Collaborative board member Prentice Haney says FBI agents have searched premises and in some cases taken laptops and electronic devices as well as interviewed people who work with the organization.
9: There's no reason for over 100 agents to be knocking on the doors of everyday Ohio demanding and accusing people of voter fraud as if it was a witch hunt and scaring them with their children following them in their cars to school and to work. I mean, this was a full-out assault. I mean, we haven't seen anything like this since Selma.
8: Haney says the people who were contacted by the FBI were told it was related to a case of voter fraud. The FBI has been contacted for comment. For NPR News, I'm Joe Ingles in Columbus, Ohio.
5: A federal appeals court has upheld the conviction of cryptocurrency entrepreneur Sam Bankman-Fried, rejecting arguments that his trial was unfair. Judges expressed skepticism that he was not allowed to present key evidence during his 2023 trial. This is NPR News. Thousands of Puerto Ricans are struggling with water shortages so severe that the governor has activated the National Guard. Officials have not publicly pinpointed the cause. The shortages are largely affecting some of the island's most populated cities, including San Juan. Residents are being forced to buy potable water. Heat can be dangerous for pregnant women. A new study looks at how certain proteins inside a pregnant body respond to heat and how that can affect both mother and fetus. NPR's Alejandra Barunda reports.
10: One way bodies deal with heat stress is to ramp up the production of molecules called heat shock proteins.
11: Fundamentally, their job is to protect the cell.
10: That's Carrie Breton. She's an environmental epidemiologist at Washington University in St. Louis. She says that's extra important during pregnancy when feeling too much heat can affect both mother and fetus. The new study in Environmental Science and Technology shows that heat exposure ramped up the amount of protective heat shock proteins in most pregnant women's blood. But some women who developed lots of the proteins ended up having their babies early. It's a hint about why some pregnant people might be more sensitive to heat than others. Alejandra Burunda, NPR News.
5: Patagonia, the clothing brand, is suing Patagonia, the drag queen, for $1. The central question is whether Patagonia, who filed for a trademark last year, can sell merchandise using her name without causing confusion for consumers. Patagonia, the company, is named after the region in southern Chile and Argentina. Patagonia is based in Bend, Oregon, and is known for mobilizing climate activists and raising money for climate organizations. 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

0: This is All Things Considered from NPR News. I'm Elsa Chang in Culver City, California.
1: And I'm Mary Louise Kelly in Washington. Today, shares of SpaceX traded on the stock market for the first time. Elon Musk's rocket company had a record-breaking initial public offering, and Elon Musk made a lot of money today. To make sense of it, we are joined by NPR's Jeff Brumfiel, who covers space, and John Ruich, who covers tech. Hi, you two.
2: Hey there.
3: To the moon, Mary Louise.
1: I hope so. Okay, so John, kick us off. What more can you tell us about this IPO and SpaceX's first day trading?
2: Yeah, the IPO was the biggest in history. SpaceX raised $75 billion. That's more than twice the previous record. And demand was high for the IPO. That was borne out, actually, when it started trading on the NASDAQ today. The stock opened at $150, which was above expectations, rose to as high as $176 during the day, lost a little steam, and ended just shy of $161. But the bottom line is that it was up over 19% on the day. A lot of early investors and employees in the company got rich today, or richer, including Elon Musk.
1: Who is already incredibly, insanely rich. How much richer is Elon Musk at the end of today?
2: Yeah, it's hard to know exactly, but a little back of the envelope math, you know, Musk owns close to 40% of SpaceX's shares. So his stake is now worth around $800 billion with a B. Plus, he owns a chunk of Tesla shares and has stakes in other companies. So he probably became the planet's first trillionaire today.
1: Holy cow. Okay, this closing price has the value of SpaceX well above $2 trillion, trillion with a T. Jeff, you track SpaceX. Is it worth that much?
3: I think even SpaceX's supporters would tell you the business as it is today is not worth $2 trillion. According to the financial documents released ahead of the IPO, SpaceX is actually losing money. It lost $5 billion last year and another $4 billion in the first quarter of this year. A lot of those losses are due to the AI side of the business, which used to be Musk's other company, xAI. It's been burning cash at this incredible rate. It's sort of a financial black hole, if you will. Even without the AI losses, though, the rocket and satellite company are probably worth far less, somewhere in the hundreds of billions of dollars.
2: Yeah, just to add on to what Jeff is saying here, analysts at the investment research company Morningstar did a deep dive into SpaceX's core businesses. They crunched some numbers around what they think is likely or probable at this moment in terms of the company achieving its goals in space and AI. And they think a fair value per share of this company is $63, which is a lot less than it is now. Nicholas Owens is a financial analyst at Morningstar.
4: I would argue that for the next week, really what you're looking at is simple supply and demand. Today, there's limited supply and exuberant demand.
2: Yeah, on the supply front, the company only floated about 4% of its outstanding shares, so not much. In terms of demand, there's a lot of hype and excitement. But even for people who aren't actively buying these shares, SpaceX is likely to end up in their portfolios because it's being included in a few stock indexes earlier than normal.
1: So, Jeff, back to you. What does the company need to do to actually meet these very high-flying expectations?
3: Well, I mean, I think the company itself, I just want to read their mission statement and their documents, Mary Louise, because it really gives a sense of their ambition. Our mission is to build the systems and technologies necessary to make life multiplanetary, to understand the true value or the true nature of the universe, and to extend the light of consciousness to the stars. That might be worth $2 trillion.
1: No big deal there.
3: Yeah, right. Exactly. The first step to getting to that kind of evaluation is to build this giant rocket called Starship. Now, Starship is behind schedule. It's costing the company billions to develop. But if it works, it will reduce the cost of sending things to space. Speaking at the opening bell today, SpaceX President Gwynne Shotwell sounded a defiant note as she addressed her employees. She said they've proven the skeptics wrong before.
5: The thank yous go to all of you for hanging in there, for keeping a straight spine as the doubters doubt.
3: But Starship is a lot more complicated than SpaceX's other rockets. So for all these dreams to happen, it's going to take a lot of work. I don't think anyone's ever been able to build a rocket quite like it. We'll have to see what happens.
1: Worth noting, today's IPO is the first of several blockbuster IPOs we expect this year. Jeff, tell us about those.
3: Yeah, that's right. I mean, the other big two are Anthropic and OpenAI, the big AI companies. They're each ballparked at around $1 trillion valuations. And like SpaceX, there's a lot of fuzziness about how much they're actually worth. A lot of this comes down to we don't really know just how big the market is for AI or what it's going to be used for. So, you know, a lot of this stuff is really betting on the future, I'd say.
1: John, just to let you land us and circle back around to the possibly, as of today, trillionaire Elon Musk. I mean, we've talked a lot about that, just how much money that is. But how much more powerful is he as a result of this IPO?
2: I think you could say a lot. You know, when companies go public like this and start selling shares to ordinary people, it usually means that those investors will be able to have more say in how a company's run. But here, the investors will have very limited ability to check Musk. Yeah, he has an iron grip on the company. You know, he's CEO. He will control the board of directors. He holds more than 80% of the voting power of shareholders. You know, Elon Musk obviously has his fans. There are a lot of believers. There are a lot of people buying the stock today because they think his vision is brilliant, frankly. He's highly controversial also. And so I think today he ends up more powerful in some ways than ever. And, you know, he's really put himself at the center of his own universe.
1: And here's John Ruich and Jeff Brumfiel. Thanks to you both.
3: Thank you.
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6: The Ebola outbreak in the Democratic Republic of Congo is happening in a region of extremes. It's home to a deadly, decades-old conflict. At the same time, the area is known for vast, beautiful national parks, famous for gorillas and snow-capped mountains near the equator. So, what does that have to do with Ebola response efforts? NPR's Gabriella Emmanuel reports.
7: When Emmanuel Demarode looks around, it can be peaceful.
8: Most evenings, there are elephants crossing the river and pods of hippos.
7: Demarode is the director of the DRC Virunga National Park. But his attention these days has turned from hippos and elephants to the Ebola outbreak that's spreading in the area. His park has been tapped to play a key role in containing the virus.
8: The national park serves as a natural firewall of sorts.
7: A natural firewall because the park stretches almost 2 million acres, much of it along the DRC border with Uganda. His park rangers are busy building screening posts to check all travelers for symptoms of Ebola and track them. The first 3 posts will be completed by the end of this week.
8: Screening means that if you do get a case spreading eastwards into Uganda, Rwanda, or Kenya, you can trace everybody that they've traveled with. And so that enables you to contain an outbreak much faster.
7: In the 2018-2020 Ebola outbreak that hit the area, several thousand travelers were screened each day in the park.
8: If you build them where roads cross rivers, it's almost impossible to pass without being screened. So that's really important.
7: Each post includes an exam room, an isolation center, and housing for a team of about 30. 8 of those are paramedics who are being recruited now, and the rest, security personnel. This is a region long plagued by violence, but
8: the situation we're living through now is certainly the worst we've experienced in the past 30 years.
7: Demarode says 4 park rangers have been killed by rebel groups in recent weeks, and 5 others have been injured, 3 severely.
8: Which is really unprecedented for us.
7: He speculates a militia group may be leaving the Ebola-affected region. The violence is interfering with aid groups as well, but some have consciously not bulked up security. Anastasia Shkalonok is with Doctors Without Borders, which is operating at the epicenter. She's based in the nearby town of Goma, which is under militia control.
9: What we have learned from previous Ebola outbreaks in DRC is that having some security or militarized support around healthcare facilities is totally detrimental and counterproductive.
7: She says having guns doesn't build trust.
9: Simply, the population might be scared to go to the healthcare facilities.
7: But she admits this does leave Ebola treatment centers at risk of militia attacks.
9: So it's a huge risk for all the responders.
7: A Congolese doctor, also in Goma, says the city is bracing for Ebola patients, but it's isolated due to the security situation and now the outbreak. The airport is closed and all the borders are closed, he says. It's as if we are in an open-air prison, so how can supplies reach us? This doctor asked only to be identified by his first initial, R, because he fears being targeted for speaking out. He says foreign aid to the region has dropped and hospital supplies are dwindling. We don't have soap. We don't have disinfectant. There are no medical gowns. There are no protective face masks, he says. Often doctors try to buy soap with their own money. But amidst the conflict, banks have shut down, he says. And some doctors and nurses haven't been paid in months. But doctors have a moral obligation to care for Ebola patients, he says. So they will stay and sacrifice and do the best they can. Gabriella Emmanuel, NPR News.

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6: This is All Things Considered from NPR News. I'm Mary Louise Kelly.
7: And I'm Elsa Chang. Hollywood giant Paramount is poised to get a whole lot bigger, like a tuna that swallowed a whale. The company's proposed $111 billion takeover of Warner Brothers Discovery just got a green light from the U.S. Justice Department. Now, this deal would put all under the same roof: Paramount Pictures and Warner Brothers Studios, HBO and Paramount Plus, and CBS and CNN. To lay everything out for us, we're joined now by NPR media correspondent David Folkenflik. Hi, David.
8: Hey, Elsa.
7: Okay, so it seems like there's a lot of combining of similar properties here. Like, what exactly did the Justice Department say in announcing this decision?
8: Well, the Justice Department put out a statement late this afternoon that NPR obtained and reviewed, and it said that it had conducted an intensive 8-month review of this, looking at this from all angles. In fact, saying that it was helped by looking at a proposed earlier deal that Warner Brothers had struck to sell itself off to Netflix, or most of itself off to Netflix. It said, look, we've looked at this, and there is no reason to consider this bad for people who have a stake in this business, that is producers and writers and actors and the like, because there are so many other players in this field now. You've got, even though you're combining these two titans of studios, Paramount, mm-hmm. Warner Brothers, et cetera, you've got Netflix, and you've got Apple, and you've got Amazon Prime, and you've got a bunch of smaller players who are streamers in this case. And they say that the streaming market has so expanded the competition for conventional Hollywood studios, it's not anti-competitive. Similarly, they're making the same case, they argue, for consumers. They're saying consumers are not being sold out here because they've got a lot of other places to get entertainment.
7: Okay, so lots of choices for everybody, they say. That's what federal regulators are saying. But I know that you've been reporting on the political dynamics around this whole deal. Explain what's been at play here.
8: Well, it's all in play here, in part because President Trump is such a player in such decisions in a way that's not been seen as appropriate or even present to the same, anything like the same degree in previous administrations. The family that is about poised to take over Warner Brothers Discovery and add it to Paramount, mm-hmm. is the Ellisons. That's Larry Ellison, the co-founder of Oracle, and his son David Ellison, the founder of Skydance Media. They only took over Paramount and CBS last summer. They're now doing this much bigger deal this year, and they have intertwined their business interests with the president's political interests. Larry Ellison, a financial backer and advisor to the president on AI and other political matters, and the president just in January essentially turned over control of TikTok US to the Ellisons as a sign of, you know, their connection there. Right. The president has said that he wants the Ellisons to help take over CBS, to help, CNN, to help make it a little bit more like CBS.
7: Okay, you just named two entities, CNN and CBS. I mean, I can't help but wonder, how are journalists at both CNN and CBS feeling right now? Tell us what you've been hearing.
8: Well, there's great consternation. And that's for two reasons. One is that, you know, in any such merger, what you almost inevitably see is extraordinary degree of layoffs and compression of jobs. There's a lot of overlap at these two of the five most important TV networks in the country. There'd be a lot of layoffs. But also there's concern that essentially they would seek to make CNN more friendly to President Trump. That's certainly what he believes. As critics of CBS say, they've done in controlling CBS News. That's unlikely to be the final word on this. You're going to see some state AGs probably weigh in, but we don't know how this is going to play out.
7: That is NPR's David Folkenflik. Thank you so much, David.
8: You bet.
6: A researcher in Vermont has a striking new theory about why women are having fewer babies these days. Birth rates have tumbled more than 20% in the last two decades. The researcher suggests one factor could be the spread of smartphones. NPR's Scott Horsley reports.
9: The sharp drop in birth rates is a seismic demographic shift. It affects everything from the size of school classrooms to the solvency of Social Security.
10: Fertility really fell off a cliff in about 2007.
9: Economist Caitlin Myers of Middlebury College says at first the conventional wisdom was the Great Recession was causing people to put off having babies temporarily, as happened during previous downturns. But then the economy recovered. And birth rates just kept falling. So if the recession isn't responsible for the baby bust, what is?
10: Whatever it is, it must be big and it needs to coincide with about 2007 because that's when we see all the births go down.
9: Myers has a suspect, a piece of technology that debuted that year, putting a telephone, a music player, and access to the internet all in the palm of your hand.
11: And we are calling it iPhone.
9: Apple CEO Steve Jobs introduced the iPhone at the Macworld conference in January 2007.
11: Every once in a while, a revolutionary product comes along that changes everything.
10: I don't think he mentioned birth, but yeah, it was a product that changed the world.
9: In a provocative new working paper titled, Is the iPhone Birth Control?, Myers argues that the spread of smartphones beginning in 2007 could explain between a third and half the drop in birth rate since then. To test that theory, Myers makes clever use of an accident of history that creates a kind of natural experiment. When iPhones first came out, they only worked with AT&T.
10: And in some areas of the country, AT&T had broadband coverage and you could get an iPhone. And in other areas, including where I live in Vermont, that coverage was much more limited. And what you can see in like this, the simplest of comparisons, bursts start to fall in the places where you can get one, and they're not falling nearly as much in the places where you can't.
9: One might argue the results were skewed because smartphones spread faster in urban areas or wealthier communities. But the results hold up even when Myers controlled for variables like population density and the local economy. The drop in birth rates has affected women of all ages, but it's most pronounced among teenagers. That sounds plausible to Jean Twenge, a professor of psychology at San Diego State University. In books like Generations, Twenge has documented the profound behavioral changes that accompanied smartphones, especially among young people.
12: The smartphone fundamentally changed the way adolescents spent their time outside of school. They started spending a lot more time online and on their phones and a lot less time hanging out with their friends in person and driving around in a car or going to the mall or just hanging out.
9: Meyer says it's not a stretch to think that would result in fewer babies.
10: If there's one thing I learned in abstinence-only sex ed in the 90s in Georgia growing up, it's that you're probably not going to get pregnant if you're not interacting with people in person, if you're not having sex.
9: Myers suggests smartphones also gave users more access to information about contraceptives and abortion, and more access to pornography.
10: When I talk to my students at Middlebury College, this is the first one they actually bring up. Pornography was proving to be a substitute for in-person relationships.
9: Apple didn't respond to our inquiry about Myers' paper. Eventually, copycat phones came along that could be used on other networks. And today, smartphones are ubiquitous. Myers says that raises a question of whether birth rates will level off now or continue falling.
10: I think it's possible that we'll continue to see effects of phones on behavior and outcomes like fertility for years to come. But we'll just have to keep watching.
9: And if recent history is any guide, a lot of us will be watching on our smartphones. Scott Horsley, NPR News, Washington.
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0: Posted on X that he could confirm that, quote, a final agreed-upon text of the deal had been reached. He added, peace has never been this close as it is now. It is so far unclear what the memorandum contains. It may include a 60-day ceasefire and mutual blockades of the Strait of Hormuz being lifted. Dia Hadid, NPR News.
1: A South Korean court has sentenced the country's former president to 30 years in prison for trying to provoke North Korea with drones. NPR's Anthony Kuhn reports Yong Sung-yeol was already facing life in prison.
2: The Seoul Central District Court said that Yoon had ordered drones to infiltrate North Korea in October of 2024. The aim was to provoke North Korea into retaliating, which would give Yoon an excuse to declare martial law. The drones were launched, but North Korea did not respond militarily. If they had, it could have put U.S. troops stationed in South Korea at risk. Yoon's lawyers argued that the drone operations were a legitimate response to the North's launch of trash-filled balloons into the South. The court countered that Yoon ordered the drone ops for his own private aims, which had nothing to do with national security or defense. Anthony Kuhn, NPR News, Seoul.
1: Elon Musk's SpaceX went public with shares soaring more than 25% today in its Wall Street debut, the rocket company's market valuation at more than $2 trillion, making Musk the first trillionaire. This is NPR. California's attorney general has filed a lawsuit over a ballot measure that would upend one county's election system. From Jefferson Public Radio, Roman Battaglia reports parts of the measure directly conflict with California election law.
3: Shasta County in Northern California has a history of attempting to change how elections are run based on unproven claims of election fraud. Shasta County voters passed Measure B during the primary election earlier this month. It would severely restrict mail-in voting, require voters to show photo ID at the polls, and mandate that votes be hand-counted. California Attorney General Rob Bonta says the county doesn't have the authority to make such sweeping changes. Proponents of the measure declined to comment on the lawsuit, but they previously said the measure could be tweaked to fit existing law. Bonta is asking the courts for a swift decision because preparations for the November election will begin soon. For NPR News, I'm Roma Battaglia.
1: Well, the New York Knicks are just one game away from winning their first NBA title in 27 years, but they still have to beat the San Antonio Spurs for a third time on the road tomorrow. That's where many Knicks fans have already bought tickets to attend Game 5. The NBA Finals are also colliding with a World Cup event, tip-off coming shortly after Brazil and Morocco wrap up a match tomorrow in New Jersey. Stocks got a lift on Wall Street today. 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
2: This is All Things Considered from NPR News. I'm Mary Louise Kelly in Washington.
3: And I'm Elsa Chang in Culver City, California. President Trump may not have top billing at the John F. Kennedy Center for the Performing Arts much longer. Today, a federal judge denied an appeal by the center's board of trustees for a stay on the removal of Trump's name from the building. Later, the Trump administration filed for an emergency stay, but that, too, was denied. NPR's Chloe Veltman joins us now with the latest on

0: This rapidly developing situation. Hi, Chloe.
1: Hi, Elsa.
0: Okay, so just catch us up. What is going on at the Kennedy Center right now?
1: Well, right now, workmen are continuing to build scaffolding in the dark outside the building. But just to be clear, Elsa, we do not yet have direct confirmation from the Kennedy Center that the scaffolding is there expressly to remove Trump's name.
0: Okay.
1: Workmen started to build the scaffolding a few hours before U.S. District Judge Christopher Cooper said no to the Board of Trustees' appeal to stay the removal of Trump's name from the building.
0: And explain why the workers did that ahead of this whole ruling.
1: Okay, well, today was the deadline for the board, which is stacked with President Trump's allies, to appeal a ruling Cooper handed down 2 weeks ago, stating that the renaming of the facility was illegal and that such a move requires approval from Congress. Mm-hmm. And until yesterday, it looked as if the Trump administration would comply. The name has already changed on the center's website and some of its social media channels, and the Kennedy Center's general counsel sent a memo to staff saying the president's name would come off the building too. But then at the 11th hour, the Board of Trustees abruptly changed course and filed an appeal.
0: At the 11th hour, why did they wait that long? And like, what were the grounds for the appeal?
1: I reached out to ask the Kennedy Center about the late timing, but they haven't yet responded. The motion requesting a stay on the removal of Trump's name says there's no point in removing it when they'll potentially restore the president's name anyway after winning an appeal. And they also say removing his name would hurt the center's fundraising and contribute to its financial decline.
0: Okay, so appeal denied. And also denied was this request for an emergency stay. Bring us up to speed there.
1: Yes. So the DC Circuit Court of Appeals ordered that the motion for an immediate administrative stay be denied. But there are still legal avenues open for the Kennedy Center to pursue. This lawsuit was brought by Congresswoman Joyce Beatty, who's an ex officio member of the Board of Trustees. And Norm Eisen, one of her attorneys, tells NPR any further attempt to overturn the court's decision is a waste of time.
2: It's no different than if a graffiti artist had climbed up on a ladder and tagged the front of the building with Donald Trump's name. It's an act of corruption and appropriation. It will not stand. Sooner or later, that name is coming off the building.
1: And Elsa, it's still not clear if that sign will come down tonight or not.
0: Wow, what a saga. That is NPR's Chloe Veltman bringing us up to speed on all the legal wrangling surrounding whether President Trump's name remains on the Kennedy Center in Washington, D.C. Thank you so much again, Chloe.
1: It's a great pleasure, Elsa. Thanks for having me.
3: David Hockney, one of the world's most important contemporary painters, has died at the age of 88. The British artist used electric colors to capture the world around him, something he talked about with our colleague, the late NPR correspondent Susan Stamberg, back in 2016.
4: To Hockney, looking and showing are as old as time. Some caveman picked up a rock and drew an animal on the wall.
5: And then when he'd got the animal down, the person would have grunted or something and said, I've seen something like that.
4: Is making pictures, do you think, part of the DNA of being human?
5: Yes, yes. Very young people pick up a crayon and start to draw, don't they? Very, very young people. I think the idea of making pictures is deep within us.
4: Hockney's History of Pictures book is chock full of images, a few photos, but mostly reproductions of paintings he's loved looking at over the years. He's crazy for Rembrandt, of course, and Picasso, his hero, and the late 16th century Italian painter Caravaggio.
5: Caravaggio invented Hollywood lighting.
4: Oh, my goodness. There's a woman. She's cutting a guy's head off. Judith beheading Holofernes, 1599. And look at why do you call it Hollywood lighting?
5: Well, it is Hollywood lighting. I mean, this is lighting that's not natural.
4: No sun could shine so brightly on Judith's breast and then disappear to make such dark, velvety shadows right behind her. It's dramatic, unreal. Only movies can illuminate like that. Light, and where it comes from, is every painter's preoccupation. For David Hockney, light on water has particular fascination. What is it with you and water, David Hockney?
5: Well, water offers an interesting graphic problem, it seems to me. Say, a swimming pool, the water is transparent. How do you paint transparency? It has reflections and things.
4: A Bigger Splash, his best-known painting from 1967, shows a California swimming pool. Tan diving board angling in from the bottom right and rising from the aquamarine water, a lively white splash. Someone just dove in.
5: I spent longer on the splash than on any other thing in the painting. I spent about a week painting it because it's painted with small brushes. I mean, I didn't want to just take a brush and splash it like that. I wanted to paint it slowly, and I thought then it contradicts the splash, really.
4: Yes. Oh, yeah. Because it took you so long to what in life took a second.
5: Yes, yes.
4: When you go in a museum or a gallery, what's the first thing you look at in a painting?
5: You look at the surface, the paint itself, and then you might then see a figure. But I think, first of all, you see the surface.
4: That is really a painter's answer. You or I would look first at the pair, the face, the horse. We're not Hockney. David Hockney believes painting can change the world. In the midst of all our miseries, he says, art lets us see the world as beautiful, thrilling, mysterious.
5: Well, I do see it that way, yes, I do. Because I enjoy looking, I do. I mean, I do get a deep pleasure from looking. I can look at a little puddle on a road in Yorkshire and just have the rain falling on it and think it's marvellous. I see the world as very beautiful, yes, I do.
3: That was the painter David Hockney, who died Thursday, speaking with the late Susan Stamberg.

0: You're listening to All Things Considered from NPR News. Last month, the U.S. government released dozens of previously classified case files, videos, and photographs related to reports of unidentified flying objects. The public reacted with both excitement and skepticism, a mix that critic Bob Mondello guesses will also greet Steven Spielberg's sci-fi thriller, Disclosure Day.
1: Steven Spielberg has been more or less single-handedly making the world safe for aliens since 1977. Other filmmakers tended to imagine monsters dropping from the skies, but Spielberg built mashed potato mountains and later left trails of Reese's Pieces, while urging audiences to look to the heavens not with terror, but with wonder. He's at it again in Disclosure Day, another roller coaster of a sci-fi yarn, though no one's looking at the heavens this time because the alien visitors are already here. The new film explores this notion on two tracks. One involves a tech whiz played by Josh O'Connor, who's determined to expose a shadowy corporation's hiding and exploiting of aliens.
2: What did you steal?
3: Secrets. People have a right to know the truth.
1: The other involves an increasingly discombobulated TV weathercaster played by Emily Blunt, who starts having a very strange day when a cardinal flies in her window and she finds herself suddenly speaking fluent Russian and Korean. And on her next weathercast...
4: Good morning, Kansas City. Let's take a look at today.
1: Speaking something not quite human.
4: Today's...
1: This gets the attention of the shadowy corporation, and soon the two storylines are weaving themselves together, say when the tech whiz replays the broadcast for his girlfriend.
3: Do you understand what she's saying?
2: It's gibberish. I can't understand it.
3: I can't.
1: Which raises more questions than it answers, but also sets in motion...
3: What am I doing? What am I doing? What am I doing? What am I doing?
1: Car chases, escapes to safe houses, cars crashing through safe houses, cars dragged by freight trains into the paths of other freight trains. Basically, the whole Spielbergian catalog augmented by something else the tech whiz stole, an elongated duodecahedron, the technical term they use in the film, if I heard correctly, is thingy, that fits in your palm but should be touched only with rubber gloves, and happily for David Koepp's screenplay, can do pretty much whatever is required of it at any given moment.
2: What is it?
3: You won't believe me if I told you. So I'm going to show you.
1: You can find all of this preposterous and still find it preposterously entertaining. Spielberg has accumulated a half century's worth of new cinematic tricks and a bit of worldly wisdom since he first considered how humankind might react to a close encounter. Back then, he innocently imagined scientists and aliens making music together. This time...
5: The human race cannot accept what we know.
1: He's dead set on beating back the idea that a world riven by division might shrink from contact entirely. He considers the spiritual implications.
6: Why would he make such a vast universe, yet save it only for us?
1: And the political consequences.
5: That truth will upend all established order across the entire world.
1: And the way we now process information. Spielberg pictures us at the moment of disclosure, staring not at the stars, as we did in the 70s and 80s, but at screens, cell phones, laptops, TVs.
7: We're interrupting our coverage.
1: Because they are the way we now interact with the world, including the IMAX screen you'll want to see Disclosure Day on. And he urges us to wonder along with him whether the discovery of something bigger than ourselves might allow us to look past wars and crises and maybe fix what's broken in society, in our relationship with nature, in us. Spielberg remains stubbornly optimistic about that in Disclosure Day, and also about the capacity of movies to open minds and unfreeze hearts. I'm Bob Mondello.
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16: 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Good evening, I'm Tobin Shelby. We're coming up on 550. Your Anchorage forecast this weekend, starting tonight, calling for some more clouds. Lows down to 51. A chance of rain, slight chance, Saturday morning before some sun appears. Highs reaching near 65 Saturday afternoon. Clouds return late Saturday, though. Lows down to 52 and another chance of rain. Rain more likely on Sunday. Highs near 62, lows down to 48. Sunrise tomorrow, 4:22. Sunset, 11:37. That's 19 hours, 15 minutes, 44 seconds of daylight, a gain of 1 minute, 37 seconds. Coming up in about 10 minutes, Alaska News Nightly, right here on Alaska Public Media.
8: From NPR News, this is All Things Considered. I'm Mary Louise Kelly.
0: And I'm Elsa Chang. Even if you have never heard of Bebe Rexha, you've likely heard the songs that she's written. She's written for the likes of Eminem.
17: I'm just relaying what the voice in my head saying. Don't shoot the messenger. I'm just
18: I'm friends with the monster.
0: Selena Gomez.
19: Walk like a champion, talk like a champion.
0: And Tinashe.
20: All in the front, all in the back, just like that.
0: Even though she found success while making music for other artists, Rexha struggled to get her own spotlight to shine as brightly.
21: I play shows or have people that I meet and they don't recognize my face. When I play them my songs, they're like, oh my gosh, I know so much of your catalog.
0: Rexha has been described as a pop chameleon, and that has never been more apparent than it is on her new album, Dirty Blonde. It blends EDM, pop, and country, just to name a few genres.
21: I think a lot of times the limits that we build are in our heads. So for me, it's more of a freeing thing.
0: Our colleague Juana Summers spoke with Rexha just before the album dropped.
22: This album is so fun. As I was listening to it, I was thinking, like, this is the perfect soundtrack for a messy girl summer. Was that the kind of vibe that you were going for?
21: Dang. Not really, but you know what? I'll take it. I think what's very freeing about this project is I allowed myself to do all the things without judging myself. And I'm like kind of doing everything. I wrote with Hit-Boy.
22: Yeah.
21: And I did a country song and I played it for Billy Ray Cyrus recently.
23: Halfway through the door and I can barely stand. Last thing I wanna do is fight with my man.
21: And then I have the dance stuff that Chris Lake has worked on for me and DJ Snake. So I'm kind of like just touching all the parts, but like usually in the past, I would feel a little insecure about it because I'm like, oh, I should stick to one sound and one lane.
22: One of the things that I think fans love about your music is that you play with pop, EDM, hip hop, country. You don't seem to limit yourself. How did you get more confident in really blurring the lines and playing with so many genres?
21: I honestly, okay, let me keep this simple. I get bored. I get really bored. I think this album has been more so about stripping back all the things that I've learned about a traditional pop artist, a traditional rollout, and kind of accepting that I want to go my own way. Because if you told me I had to eat pizza every day, I mean, I love pizza. But for the rest of my life, I would be like, I can't do this.
22: Oh, for sure. I want to ask you about the song New Religion. It samples Insomnia from the group Faithless. What did that sample bring to this song and why did you want to work it in?
21: I started writing and I knew that I wanted to write a song called New Religion because I was going through a tough time with the major label system, with relationships, with a lot of the areas of my life. And I wanted to write a song about, like, when you are having a hard time with faith because you're like, why are all these things happening? Like, I don't feel like I'm being heard. Like, help me. So I kind of went back to finding a safe space within music. And I know it sounds corny, but it's like I was going out to a lot of clubs and dancing and just being in the mix in Europe because I was never that girl growing up. And it just felt, I don't know, always felt spiritual to me. Mm. Even though there might have been some drinks in my system, it was healing in a sense.
23: Found the music, my new religion.
21: And We had worked on an almost finished dance album. And somewhere in between all of this, I started writing songs like I Like You Better Than Me.
2: I like you better than me. I wish that I could fit in those size 2 jeans.
21: And I said, okay, I can't believe that I was able to be vulnerable. Because for a long time, I was very shut off. And I started writing more vulnerable songs.
22: Earlier this year, you split with Warner Records and partnered with Empire. I wonder what that's meant for your creative process and whether there are things that you can do now with Empire that you couldn't before.
21: Well, being with Empire now, I finally feel like I'm understood, I'm celebrated. And that does something to you, like, as a person. I finally feel understood, you know, not misunderstood. And when you have somebody that believes in you like that, and such a transparent team, you feel more confident. It's been really fun, just like all the visuals and stuff.
22: Yeah.
21: And like, it's nice because like I'm working on my tour now, and like, I just feel like I can try different things and have more fun.
22: Can we talk about the visuals? Because Dirty Blonde is a visual album. What goes into that choice? What kind of aesthetic are you going for?
21: If you look at Chica Chica. Chica Chica, Chica. My thing is like, I started feeling very inspired by like classic beauties, like Marilyn, the way Madonna did it. But then like mixing it with Edge, and I was like, what would Marilyn Monroe be like if she was born in Brooklyn like me, raised in Staten Island, around all the Italian girls, was Albanian.
2: Take my number, 347, you know the guy.
21: Liked having fun, was a little bit more street and on the edge, and that's kind of been my approach.
2: Show me yours, I'll show you mine.
21: I always feel like I didn't fit the mold in terms of like both my parents are from Albania. My dad's an immigrant. Like my dad was like, when I was growing up in New York, everybody had these nice backyards and my dad was growing, because he grew up with a farmer dad, growing tomatoes in the backyard in New York City. And I'm like, oh my God, we had like, you know, it was just, so for me, I think being able to incorporate that Albanian was really important for me.
22: I can't talk to you without asking you about the song Sad Girls, which you've described as an anthem for anyone who's ever been on a dance floor with a broken heart and refused to let it win. Very relatable, first of all. Tell us about the song. Was there an experience that sparked it?
21: Yeah. A lot of these songs are about my heartbreak. It's about getting broken up with, you know? Yeah, I was never like a party girl. And then I started, like, to be honest with you, partying like in my 30s now. Because I wanted that experience. I want to go where the people go. I want to feel the energy. I want to get sweaty. I want to get sticky. I want to hear what you're listening to. I want to be in the culture. And what I think what I liked about it was I felt like I could express myself. And then I felt like I could spend 4 hours just like shutting my brain off, listening to music, dancing with strangers.
22: It's like, it's the best.
21: Like, I remember meeting a couple because I like, there was a guy and I was like, oh my God, you're so cute. And he was like, sorry, babes, I'm gay. And I was like, oh, this makes sense. Let's dance. So like, I would make all these friends on the dance floor that I never have seen before and then never spoke to again after we had the best night of our lives, you know? And I think for Sad Girls, it was kind of like I was still going through my breakup internally and going out in these places and just being in the mix. I feel like I was in the culture and it was it's a very different environment. I guess Sad Girls is like, you don't want the night to end. You're feeling good. The music shuts your brain off. And you don't want to go back to reality, as sad as that sounds, but I think it's also very human.
22: We've been speaking with Bebe Rexha. Her new album is Dirty Blonde. Thank you so much.
21: Thank you.
2: I could have sworn I saw you here, but when I looked away, you disappeared. Maybe it's the flashing lights. Rogers miss you too much tonight, and I'm not ready for the...
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27: 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Good evening, I'm Wesley Early. Also tonight, advocates worry about a Supreme Court decision on mail-in ballots that could impact rural Alaska.
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27: The Alaska House this afternoon passed a bill reducing taxes on the planned Alaska LNG project in a bipartisan vote. The 34-5 vote came in hopes of improving the financial case for the 800-mile natural gas pipeline that would bring North Slope gas to South Central Alaska for in-state use and export. The bill would replace a statewide oil and gas property tax with a per-unit tax on gas flowing through the pipeline. It amounts to a substantial tax cut for the project, 80-90% compared to current law. Without it, the developer told lawmakers the future of the project would be in doubt. Representative Chuck Kopp, an Anchorage Republican and the House Majority Leader, says lawmakers worked across party lines and caucuses to find consensus.
26: What we have in front of us is a compromise, Mr. Speaker. It doesn't necessarily represent everyone's idea of perfect, but it does move this project forward. House Bill 381 has a tax structure that investors can take to the bank, set them up for success, and is paired with protections that communities can count on.
27: Those protections include a commitment to build a spur line to Fairbanks, provide up to $80 million to reimburse communities for construction costs, and prioritize Alaska union labor. They also now include price controls. Utilities would pay no more than $16 per unit of gas. That's higher than current prices, but about in line with new contracts for gas from Cook Inlet, and cheaper than projections from the cost of imported gas. But lawmakers on both sides sounded a note of caution. Here's Eagle River Republican Representative Dan Sadler.
31: To be sure, this bill does not guarantee a natural gas pipeline will be built. And I think the public and Alaskans need to understand that this is not a guarantee, but this removes an important obstacle to that.
27: Five Democratic lawmakers voted against the bill. Representative Robin Freer of Utqiagvik said she wanted the bill to allow local communities to negotiate their own tax deals with developer Glenfarn. Juneau Representative Sarah Hannon cited concerns about the climate impact of the project, and Anchorage Representative Andy Josephson said he was concerned the 30-plus year tax break was too big a giveaway, citing testimony from the legislature's oil and gas consultant.
32: That issue, in some respects, is more important than the tax rate, because 10 years is not terribly long, and according to the expert, that would provide the incentive you need for investment.
27: Glenn Farn and Governor Mike Dunleavy, who called a special legislative session to consider the bill, each issued statements applauding the House for passing it. The bill now heads to the Senate, where key leaders have viewed the proposal with substantially more skepticism. The special session ends June 19th. Meanwhile, the U.S. Small Business Administration proposed Thursday to drastically change its federal contracting program, which benefits disadvantaged individuals and groups. But the agency said that change won't affect tribes and Alaska Native corporations that heavily benefit from the program. The Alaska Desk's Alyona Nidzin has more.
0: The 8A Business Development Program falls under the U.S. Small Business Administration and allows socially disadvantaged individuals, tribes, and Alaska Native corporations to compete for federal contracts. Under the proposed change, individuals wouldn't be considered socially disadvantaged and therefore eligible for the program because they're a member of a racial minority group. The new rule also allows people from all racial groups to prove their socially disadvantaged status and apply for the program. Kelly Laufer is the head of the Small Business Administration. She said in a statement that the new rule, quote, will dismantle the race-based admissions framework of the past, end quote. But that change would not apply to Alaska Native corporations, tribes, and Native Hawaiian organizations, the administration said. Christopher Slotty is an attorney who works with Alaska tribes and corporations.
1: On its face, and based on the language included in the proposed rule, it would have no direct impact on Alaska Native corporations or their participation in the 8A program.
0: But Slotty says
1: there could be an economic impact if there is an increase in the number of 8A companies and therefore an increase in competition for 8A contracts.
0: Alaska Native corporations rely on contracts awarded through the 8A program, especially from the U.S. Department of Defense, for a significant portion of their revenue. In January, Defense Secretary Pete Hegseth called the program the oldest diversity, equity, and inclusion program in the federal government. And over the past year, the federal government has been reviewing the program, awarding fewer contracts and not accepting new applications. Haven Harris is a board co-chair of Native American Contractors Association. He spoke about the challenges facing the program a day ahead of the rule change.
9: While it has definitely not been a complete shutdown, it is a slower process obtaining contracts. It is a slower process getting these awards.
0: The slowdown prompted advocacy efforts by the Alaska legislators and Native leaders in support of the program and some response from the government. Michael Duffy is the U.S. Undersecretary of Defense for Acquisition and Sustainment. Last month, he wrote a letter to Alaska senators supporting Native contractors and said the government is auditing the 8A program because it wants to increase competition amid contractors and ultimately improve the country's war capabilities. Here's Harris again.
9: He obviously acknowledged what many other agencies have said, that tribal Native contracting is not DEI. It explicitly says that in this letter, and every time that that is reaffirmed, I'm grateful for that.
0: Harris says that Native contractors still have concerns, but he says they have had more conversations with SBA leadership this month.
9: Well, I'm more optimistic today than I was, say, a month ago, that our relationship with this current administration and the SBA is on a positive footing. But we do believe that lines of communication are improving.
0: Harris wasn't available for a follow-up interview after the rule change proposal, but said in a brief email that it doesn't change his optimism over Native participation in the federal contracting program. The government is accepting comments on the proposed rule change until July 13. In Anchorage, I'm Alyona Nidzin.
27: Alaska is one of 29 states that allow at least some late arriving ballots to be counted as long as they're postmarked on or before Election Day. But as KYUK's Samantha Watson reports, a U.S. Supreme Court ruling could complicate that, especially for voters in the bush.
10: Platinum, on the Bering Sea coast, is a truly tiny town. It has less than 50 residents. But when it comes to local and tribal elections, administrators make sure traveling even small distances within town doesn't get in the way of voting.
11: We'll go to elderly homes and present the ballots because they're hard to get around for them.
10: Lou Adams is the acting tribal administrator for Platinum Village Traditional Council. She says organizers present ballots in English and Yupik to make voting materials accessible to everyone. She says almost everyone votes, but when it came to the last general election, it was a different story.
11: There was hardly any involvement because of the ballots came in really late.
10: Adams says all of Platinum's residents have to vote absentee by mail because the village is too small to have a polling place. Over 4,000 Alaskans fall into this category, living in what the State Division of Elections designates as permanent absentee jurisdictions. But in Platinum, voting by mail can be tricky. The village doesn't have its own post office. To get their mail to town, the community dispatches people in pairs by snow machine or boat to the neighboring community of Good News Bay. If the weather is bad or the bay is half frozen, Adam says residents can go weeks without mail.
11: The longest is about maybe almost 2 months. Because if it's not freezing right and it doesn't freeze right away, and it takes longer, so we have to wait on that.
10: People across the state vote by mail for all kinds of reasons. Some because of disability or lack of in-person voting opportunity. Others might just want to. In the last general election, over 70,000 Alaskans voted absentee by mail. And in November, when the general election happens, weather can create all kinds of delays. Richard Moses is an Alaska-based campaign and election lawyer. He's represented parties involved in ballot recounts and has seen the late arrivals firsthand.
2: One of them was from out in Western Alaska, was postmarked prior to Election Day and still arrived, like, it was 7 or 8 days after the deadlines.
10: For Alaska voters residing in the U.S., the state allows mail-in ballots to be counted as long as they are postmarked by Election Day and arrive no later than 10 days after a general election. But a Supreme Court decision could change that. The court is currently considering a Republican Party challenge to a Mississippi law that counts mail-in ballots similarly to how Alaska does. In their court brief, Republican Party lawyers said that delayed counting violates federal law that nationally sets an election day. Alaska's attorney general filed a brief with the court that did not take a side, but did explain the challenges Alaskans face when voting. Moses, who has represented both Democrats and Republicans, says if the law is struck down, it would affect Alaska significantly.
2: You know, we live in a state where diphtheria serum had to be delivered 1,000 miles on a dog sled. Not that long ago, actually. And so any change to the electoral process in any way is going to be groundbreaking here.
10: Michelle Spark runs the nonpartisan effort Get Out the Native Vote. It operates under the Alaska Federation of Natives, which filed an amicus brief in the case. It says discounting late arriving ballots would disenfranchise many Native voters in Alaska and other places who are often in remote communities.
28: It's not good to mess with these things, especially during an election year.
10: Under the proposed change, voters could still vote by mail. They'll just have to send their ballots in earlier. In Alaska's rural areas, voters can request their ballots 45 days early. But Spark says a lot can change in the weeks before an election.
28: When everybody has the luxury until 8 p.m. on election day to make their decisions, it's not fair to put the burden on us to vote as soon as possible.
10: If a change went into effect before this November, Alaska political watchers say it could affect the consequential Senate race between Democrat Mary Peltola and Republican Dan Sullivan. Peltola faces headwinds in a state that went to Trump by 13 points in the last election, though analysts say many of Peltola's supporters live in rural areas that could be impacted by a mail-in voting change. In Platinum, counting late arriving ballots is about more than just election outcomes. It's about the principle of having a vote. Lou Adams again.
11: Well, it's kind of disheartening. You want your vote to be counted. That's why you vote, so you can maybe make a difference and they count your ballot.
10: She says the community is hoping to get a polling place. Until then, voting will continue to rely on boats, snow machines, and bush planes. In Platinum, I'm Samantha Watson.
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3: Planned Parenthood of Alaska is suing the state to expand access to abortion medication via telehealth. Under Alaska law, people seeking a medication-induced abortion must go in person to a clinic, which is usually limited to Anchorage or Fairbanks. The lawsuit was filed Thursday in Alaska Superior Court. Lead case attorney for Planned Parenthood, Dylan Cowett, says restricting access to a medically-induced abortion violates the Alaska right to privacy and the fundamental right to abortion.
4: Because it places a burden on their access to abortion. And the Alaska Supreme Court has made clear that when the state places a burden on abortion, they can only do so if there's a compelling reason to do it. And here, there's no reason, let alone a compelling one.
3: Alaska's constitution includes the right to privacy, and that's long been interpreted to guarantee access to abortion. In an email, Acting Attorney General Corey Mills declined to comment on the lawsuit. Dr. Colleen McNicholas is chief medical officer for the Planned Parenthood affiliate. She says medications are only an option for patients who have been pregnant fewer than 12 weeks. And she says in Alaska, the burden of travel to a clinic makes medication abortion too difficult to access.
12: Every week, in fact, we see folks who, by the time they have made it to clinic to have their medication abortion, they have aged out of eligibility for that service and now have to sort of start the process all over again in trying to figure out, okay, medication abortion is no longer an option for me. So how am I going to get procedural abortion?
3: McNicholas says about a quarter of abortions nationwide are by medication. Meanwhile, Denali National Park and Preserve mountaineering rangers have recovered the bodies of four climbers who died in two separate incidents on the mountain late last month. According to a Park News release, rangers recovered the bodies of three climbers on June 3rd who were from Latvia. The climbers died after falling from an elevation of 18,200 feet near Denali Pass on May 28th. During the evening of June 3rd, National Park Service responders recovered the body of a climber who died May 31st after suffering a medical emergency. The news release says 44-year-old Logan McKenna of Utah died while trying to descend on Denali's West Buttress route at about 18,600 feet. Meanwhile, a Park Service investigation into the death of a park ranger continues. According to a news release, Robin Pendry died June 4th while on a climbing patrol on the mountain after she fell into a crevasse at the 14,000-foot level. A Denali National Park spokesperson said Pendry, quote, had assisted with recovery operations in the days prior to her accident.

0: Sport fishermen this Monday will be able to catch and keep king salmon in Haines for the first time in over a decade. Locals have mixed feelings about the state's decision to open the Chilkat King Sport fishery. Some say they're excited to try for kings again after so many years, but as Avery Elfelt reports for the Alaska Desk, they're also nervous about jeopardizing the run that's taken years to recover from historic lows.
1: Charlie DeWitt shuts off his Kelly Green gillnetter, the Tiffany Lee, on a recent day in the Haines Harbor. He's gearing up for the commercial fishing season, but says he also has big plans for the upcoming sport opener.
2: The first morning, if it opens, I'll probably be over there at 4 o'clock in the morning. It just depends on the tides, but
1: he says it'll be the first time he trolls for kings in years. In 2015, the Alaska Department of Fish and Game closed the sport fishery due to years of repeated poor returns. DeWitt says his first trip back will be focused on honoring his late friend, Lawrence Willard.
2: It almost makes me choke up, but, him and I were great friends, and we loved the king salmon fish, and I've got his ashes yet. The first king that I catch, I'm going to dump his ashes on that fish and let the fish go.
1: Yeah. DeWitt is excited to get back out there, but he's also among those who say they're concerned about overfishing.
2: And I just hope that we don't go out and just smack them.
1: Fish and Game made the call to reopen the fishery based on data that shows how many kings make it back into the Chilkat River to spawn each year. The annual escapement goal for the Chilkat is between about 1,700 and 3,500 fish. For much of the 2010s, the run didn't meet that goal, which led to the closure. But that's shifted more recently, says Haines Area Management Biologist John Weidinger.
3: For the last 6 of 7 years, we have met and exceeded escapement goals that historically we would have opened the fishery for.
1: The move comes as communities across Alaska and the Pacific Northwest grapple with long-term declines in king runs. The closure in Haines was among a long list of restrictions by Fish and Game to reduce king fishing across the state. Still, regulators say recent data supports reopening the Chilkat sport fishery. People will be able to fish for kings in the Chilkat and Chilkoot inlets. For now, there's just one exception, north of Kochu Island, Weidinger says.
3: It will allow most of the fish to be already up into the river or at least past this line.
1: Non-residents may catch one fish a day that's 28 inches or longer and 3 total before the end of June. After that point, they can only catch one king total. Alaska residents are permitted to keep 2 fish per day with no annual limit. Chris Olson is a commercial crabber and gillnetter and grew up fishing for kings near Haines. He says he's not really in support of the decision to open the fishery at all, given how long the Chilkat run has taken to recover.
4: With that being said, if I wasn't busy, I'd probably go out and throw a line in the water and try and catch a king,
1: Weidinger of Fish and Game says he understands local concerns, but he emphasizes that he and other biologists will closely monitor the run to determine whether further changes should be made, like shutting it down altogether.
3: So there's a lot of things that are telling us that it's okay to be open. And the moment one of those things starts to break down, we hit the button.
1: Back in the harbor, DeWitt says the opening continues a tradition that spans generations. His son, Stuart DeWitt, says the same.
5: My kid's been down here fishing every day to catch dollies, and he's going to, lose his mind when he gets a king salmon on his rod. He's going to be hooked.
1: The younger DeWitt says reopening the fishery makes sense when you look at the escapement numbers. Still, he adds, the bag limit should be lower. In Haines, I'm Avery Elfelt.
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0: State and federal officials are seeking public input as they look to improve and expand bison habitat near the interior community of Delta Junction. A few hundred plains bison live on the Delta Junction Bison Range. They're the descendants of transplants brought over from Montana about a century ago. The Alaska Department of Fish and Game allows people to hunt them, unlike wood bison, which are native to Alaska and are federally protected. State lawmakers established the Delta Junction Bison Range about 50 years ago to sustain the populations, but also to reduce damage to local crops from roving bison. State and federal wildlife managers are looking to take a few actions to improve the range. They want to clear about 1,000 acres of forested land within the range to create new fields for the bison to graze. The plan also includes maintenance for that expanded area, which could include things like tilling, planting, implementing prescribed burns, and using herbicides on the land. They're also considering drilling new wells to provide a water source for the bison. Wildlife managers have invited residents to send in their thoughts and observations to help shape the environmental review. The deadline to submit those comments is July 15th. More information is available on the Alaska Department of Fish and Game's website. Meanwhile, earrings, especially with traditional materials or complex beadwork, are emblems of contemporary indigenous fashion, connectedness, and identity. And last week, more than 60 artists showed up in Juneau to sell their jewelry at Celebration, a days-long event that uplifts the survival and persistence of Tlingit, Haida, and Tsimshian cultures. As KTOO's Yvonne Crumry reports, some attendees saved up for years to buy earrings for themselves and loved ones.
9: Dozens of stalls line the Otonanehit Arts Plaza in Juneau, and the tables are piled with colorful beads, fur, bone, and shell jewelry, usually in sets of two. Brittany Woods Orson is wandering the market with a couple of friends, looking over the items laid out on each table. She says buying from indigenous makers generates wealth that stays in Alaska.
10: You're keeping the abundance in the community, and then you have this really, you start building a connection with the people you have art from.
9: Woods Orson is from Rampart, or Tlaitanits, a village on the Yukon River. After traveling from Fairbanks, where she lives now, she's being thoughtful about adding to her earring collection. She says there was a time in her life where she would spend more than $400 on a piece. Now, her monthly expenses are higher, so she's buying less and choosing carefully. And she's looking for pieces for young people in her family that they can pass down.
10: Gifting is more important now, too. I'm like, getting to my auntie age. It's time to start buying the nieces and nephews their inherited pieces.
9: And of course, the earrings look good. She says they can be an icebreaker for meeting other Native people outside Alaska, too.
10: Also, I always joke it's a bat signal for all the Natives when we're traveling in big cities. I'm like, oh, where are you from? Where'd you buy those?
9: Across the plaza, Kayla McCutcheon is behind a booth covered in earrings made from hand-smith metal hoops with tiny macrame designs in bright-colored thread. Earrings on display range from $50 to more than $100. She came from Sitka, and it's her first time selling at Celebration. Making jewelry is McCutcheon's full-time job.
11: This is, like, my first Celebration market, so I don't know how this will, like, impact kind of my year-round sales, but I would say that markets in general make up, like, 40% of my sales, so it's a pretty big amount.
9: She says she started weaving micro macrame for fun, but the business is in her blood.
11: My mom was a jeweler growing up, and she always, like, contributed to our household income by making art. And she was like, if you could turn this into earrings, you'll make a lot of money.
9: McCutcheon has been selling jewelry full-time for 7 years. She says she hired a babysitter to watch her 2-year-old daughter for about 10 hours a week so she could make as many earrings as possible in the months before Celebration. Outside of those hours, she stays up after her daughter's bedtime and weaves. She says the earring industry is huge in Southeast Alaska.
11: I don't think my business would be as successful as it is if I lived anywhere else in the world.
9: Earrings are a part of everyday life here, McCutcheon says.
11: You'll see somebody out on the boat in a sweatshirt and sweatpants and extra tufts wearing, like, caribou tufted, beaded dentalium earrings or, like, big, bougie, dangly raven tail.
9: And all over the market, shoppers are carefully picking through stalls, noting which they plan to come back to. Alaska Scaffold Stud holds up a bold pair of earrings to her ears. They're long, white ermine pelts with chains and shells sewn in. She talks with the artist and seller, Diamond Williams, who explains the cultural significance of the ermine, a small mammal with a camouflage coat.
12: Back in the day, our warriors used to wear it on their armor, and they had, like, a significant of, like, disappearing and whatnot.
13: I might just disappear into the night.
12: You kind of wear them as a statement piece.
13: Yeah, very much so. They're beautiful.
9: Williams is from Juneau, but lives in Anchorage. She travels across the western United States selling earrings at native markets. She says she needs to earn at least a couple $1,000s to make the trip to Celebration pay off financially. Her customer, Scaffold Stud, came to Celebration from Hoonah. She says she couldn't make it last time, so she had more time to save money to spend at the market.
13: Happy I can finally make it. Brought all my money.
9: She bought the ermine earrings for herself, which cost $250. But she wasn't done shopping. She wanted to buy gifts for family members, too.
13: It's very sentimental when you buy something that's handmade and then from like a local artist that it's their living, and then you get to share it with your friend.
9: William said she earned enough on the first day of Celebration alone to make the trip to Juneau from Anchorage worth it. In Juneau, I'm Yvonne Crumry.
0: And that's all for this edition of Alaska News Nightly. If you missed any of tonight's stories, we're online at alaskapublic.org and wherever you get your podcasts. We had reports tonight from Eric Stone and Yvonne Crumry in Juneau, Aliona Nijden and Rachel Cassandra in Anchorage, Samantha Watson in Platinum, Avery Elfelt in Haines, and Shelby Herbert and Tim Ellis in Fairbanks. If you want to send us a news tip, question, or comment, email us at news@alaskapublic.org. Our audio engineer is Crystal Hyde. Our show was produced by Kirsten Dobroth and Annie Fite. And I'm Wesley Early. Have a great weekend.
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0: notably Kevin Warsh's first as the new Fed chair. Do you have any predictions on what'll happen?
1: Oof. You know, he has his work cut out for him because he clearly got the job, at least in part, because Donald Trump was expecting him to cut interest rates. Certainly, the president said that that was going to be a litmus test before he had chosen Mr. Warsh, the new chair. And now it is becoming increasingly difficult for Kevin Warsh to deliver on that promise or at least expectation, given where we have seen the recent set of inflation prints with CPI and PPI, among others, much hotter than the Fed would like, even when you strip out things like energy, which is, you know, which is obviously driving a lot of the growth. And if you look at where markets are expecting things to go, markets are not expecting any rate cuts in the near or even medium term. Instead, the first move, the first change from current levels that they expect would be probably at the end of the year, and that would be a rate hike. So I think Kevin Warsh's real challenge is, how does he manage expectations? He has talked in the past about how he doesn't think that there should be as much forward guidance coming from the Fed for the markets, but how is he going to manage expectations for the White House? That's a much bigger challenge.
0: Yeah. Courtney, so we might not see any movement next week, but I am wondering what you'll be paying close attention to get an understanding of how Warsh may handle the economy.
2: I am so curious how he's going to interact with the reporters in the room. You might remember a small moment from his confirmation hearing that he kind of suggested he wasn't so into doing these press conferences after every Fed meeting, which that is a tradition that Powell started. So in the broadest sense, you know, how much color is he going to give us? Just like Catherine was saying, there is almost like a mini revolt underway at the Fed. We saw at the last Fed press conference, a group of Fed presidents say, I'm going to dissent. I want the policy language to be more even-handed, because right now, as it is, the policy language suggests that the next move could be a rate cut. And as Catherine was saying, Fed officials don't necessarily agree that will be the case, right? So, you know, what happens to that language? Does it get changed? And when, you know, when Fed Chair Warsh approaches the group of reporters, is he going to take us inside the meeting in a way that maybe Powell did? Will he tell us about some of the conversation in the room? And, you know, not to get too meta, but will he continue doing these press conferences? That's one question I have.
0: Catherine, you know, you referenced the producer price index that came in this week that was hot, and the consumer price index, mostly because of rising energy costs. I'm wondering if you think the Fed thinks this is just a one-time spike, and maybe different question, if you think it's a one-time spike.
1: That's really the gazillion-dollar question, right? Historically, the Fed has said that they would look through what happens with energy prices. I mean, that's the reason why they focus on so-called core inflation, because energy prices are very volatile, as are food prices. This time around, you could imagine that it may not be worth so-called, you know, the look-through, in the sense that it could be a very sustained increase in energy prices, and energy prices feed through to the costs of other goods. So we'll place upward pressure on lots of other things consumers buy. There's also the potential interaction between what's happened with tariffs raising costs, raising prices, and the Iran war, you know, Strait of Hormuz, energy shock, other commodity shock. Creating this 1-2 punch that could potentially dislocate or unanchor expectations. And that's really what the Fed is hoping to avoid. That's the real way that this could, feed into trend inflation, is if everybody looks around and says, well, you know what, I'm really worried that my suppliers are going to raise prices. I might as well preemptively raise my own prices. Or I'm really worried that my employees are going to demand higher wages, therefore I'm going to raise prices. And it can all feed on itself. So that's really the longer term concern. If this were just a one-time shock and the shock eventually reverses itself and you don't have all of that other, psychology working its way through the markets, then sure, the Fed should just ignore it and go on its way.

0: without potentially contemplating rate hikes. But we saw the ECB this week decide that they were concerned enough about rising prices, again, largely linked to these disruptions from the war, that they were going to raise their own interest rates. And so the real question is presumably when, other central banks, including the Federal Reserve, may follow suit for similar reasons.
1: You know, something different about this spike in inflation, Courtney, that you wrote about this week, is that rising prices are actually outpacing wages, which is the opposite of what happened during the pandemic. How important, Courtney, do you think that bullet point is, and what does it tell us about inflation?
2: I think it helps explain, right, why consumers are so, they feel so, pained by what's going on. Not only are, prices at the pump, rising really quickly, and that's a very salient price in the economy that consumers will feel immediately because of the war. Overall inflation is outpacing whatever gains they're getting in their paycheck. So in real terms, they're essentially getting a pay cut. And there's a bunch of different ways to measure wage growth. But if you look at average hourly earnings, which comes out in the jobs report, and you compare it to CPI, I mean, yeah, there's a big gulf opening up. We had some reporting this week that showed that when you look at real wage growth since President Trump took office, they've essentially, all of the gains that we've seen have essentially been wiped out. So in the span of 4 months, wiping out a year plus of wage gains. And that's really meaningful, not only because of the pain that consumers are feeling, but because, this wage measure we're talking about, this is the one that the Trump administration this time last year was touting as a sign that their agenda was working. And so now that the opposite is the case, you got to ask if there are questions inside the White House worrying about what the consumer impact will be. Do they pull back on spending? Things of that nature.
1: We will find out. Courtney Brown is at Axios. Catherine Rampell is at MS Now and The Bulwark. Thanks, you two, and have a good weekend.
0: Thank you.
1: Wall Street Today, SpaceX, maybe a deal with Iran. What's not to love? We'll have the details when we do the numbers.

0: As if you haven't already heard, SpaceX went public today. Shares started at an offering price of $135 and closed at just above $161. Anyone can now own a piece of Elon Musk's rocket company, but not everyone can sell their shares yet. Marketplace's Sabri Benishore has more on why early investors, the ones who stand to make the most, are locked out of cashing out, at least for now.
1: The people who bought stock in SpaceX today are not the only ones who own a piece of that company. Not even close. There's a whole long line of people who got there first.
2: People who had the stock before it was public.
1: Lise Beyer is founder of IPO advisory firm Class 5 Group. So like Elon Musk, obviously, owned shares of the company before anyone else did. He actually owns 42% of all SpaceX shares. There's also venture capital firms, early investors, also employees get shares as part of their pay.
2: There are an awful lot of early investors in SpaceX who have made unimaginable returns in short periods of time.
1: A lot of them would probably love to sell on day one of trading to make a lot of money. That would look really bad.
3: Say management is selling the shares. That's not cool. Don't they believe in the company, right?
1: John Pennett is a partner at consulting firm Eisner Amper. Not only would it freak out new investors to see the old investors and higher ups suddenly selling, it would also just take some of the air out of the whole entire IPO.
3: Everybody starts to sell, which then starts putting a lot of downward pressure on the stock price.
1: Not to mention, insiders selling their shares on day one would kind of invite insider trading. Jay Ritter is director of the IPO initiative at the University of Florida.
4: When a company is going public, insiders in particular typically have some information that outside investors might not be aware of.
1: So for all of these reasons, the OG investors are contractually not allowed to sell their shares at first. It's called a lockup period.
4: Commonly 180 days.
1: Could be 90 days, could be less. SpaceX is releasing its OG investors from selling jail gradually and complicatedly. Like they can sell a little bit after the next earnings report, a little bit more if the stock is doing really well, a little bit more later. Basically, it's a way to let investors and employees make some money without rocking the whole boat. In New York, I'm Sabri Benishore for Marketplace.
0: College graduation season is coming to a close, and graduates are entering a tough job market. The unemployment rate for recent college grads, that's people with a degree ages 22 to 27, their unemployment rate is nearly 1.5% higher than it is for all workers. Some context here. Historically, the unemployment rate for recent grads has been lower than the overall rate. All this, plus the rising cost of living, has young professionals thinking hard about where they should move. According to a report from the payroll processor ADP, the best spot for college grads is not in California or New York. It's in Alabama. Here's WBHM's Olivia McMurray in Birmingham.
5: About twice a week, Sierra Perrine goes to her favorite coffee shop, June Coffee, in downtown Birmingham.
6: Okay, what are we thinking today?
7: Okay, can I just do an iced chocolate latte?
6: Absolutely iced.
5: Perrine is from Arizona, and she says she wanted to leave the state for a new experience during college.
8: I always joked growing up that I wanted to live somewhere green and fluffy, and I describe Alabama as that.
5: But after graduating from the University of Alabama in 2022 with a degree in engineering, the 26-year-old says she's surprised to still be here, putting down roots. One big reason she's sticking around? Her job. Perrine coordinates the vision of architects with the practical concerns of mechanical engineers for Brassfield & Gorrie, a Birmingham construction firm. She interned with the company while in college and was hired after she graduated. She had other offers, some with higher salaries, but
8: for me, that wasn't a huge deal because Birmingham was so affordable and it's what I knew I wanted to do.
5: The next year, she bought a house.
8: If I look at what I would have been able to get in Scottsdale versus here, it's drastically different.
5: Alabama's largest universities are pulling in significant numbers of out-of-state students, many of whom, like Perrine, stay after graduation. Tom Spencer is a senior research associate with the Public Affairs Research Council of Alabama.
9: We are importing a lot of talent from around the country. We have strong demand for new employees and yet not an oversupply.
5: Spencer says that as demand for workers grows, industries are having to increase wages. In Birmingham, median annual wages for recent graduates rose more than 16% over the last 12 months, according to ADP. Trevor Sutton, Chief Economic Development Officer for the Birmingham Business Alliance, also points to quality of life factors attracting young professionals, like award-winning restaurants, concert venues, and plenty of parks and green spaces.
10: They're like, this is what I really liked when I visited Atlanta or Nashville, but I also didn't like having to drive or wait in traffic for 40 minutes. So I think that's been really resonating.
5: Government, business, and community groups in Birmingham are working hard to recruit young people and to narrow economic disparity in the city by developing and retaining those already here. About a quarter of the city's residents live in poverty. Often, wealth inequality in the metro area breaks down along racial lines. The city of Birmingham is almost 70% Black, and residential areas and schools are still mostly segregated, not by law, but by practice. The city is funding programs to help local job seekers and partnering with universities and employers to provide scholarships to graduates of Birmingham's public school system. At a kickoff event for Fuel Alabama, which provides networking opportunities for college students doing summer internships, more than half of about 70 interns gathered at one of Birmingham's hip breweries were from out of state, but locals were there too. Birmingham native Morgan Escott Holmes says Atlanta and other big cities are options for launching her marketing career, but she's made connections with employers here.
11: I feel as if foundation-wise, I will be here in Birmingham. I just feel as if with the community that I built, that I just would want to be here. I wouldn't see myself anywhere else.
5: Choices like that could help Alabama's largest metro area reduce its poverty rate and keep the supply of college-educated workers flowing. In Birmingham, I'm Olivia McMurray for Marketplace.

0: coming up.
1: That pile of sticks is worth $300? Are you kidding?
0: Spoiler alert, it is not just a pile of sticks. But first, let's do the numbers. The Dow Jones Industrial Average added 353 points, 0.7%, to finish at 51,202. The NASDAQ crept up 79 points, 0.3%, to close at 25,888. And the S&P 500 added 37 points, 0.5%, to end at 7,431. For the week, the Dow gained 0.7%. The NASDAQ also rose 0.7%. The S&P 500 improved 0.6%. Sabri told us all about space exploration technologies. It soared 19.3%. Bonds fell. The yield on the 10-year T-note rose to 4.48%. 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

0: This is Marketplace. I'm Kristen Schwab. People are quickly becoming more comfortable with AI. Maybe you've used it to draft an email, search for a deal on a new vacuum, or plan a vacation. But do you trust the technology enough to let it take the reins on a much higher stakes task? Stuart Thompson recently used a chatbot instead of a realtor to sell his family's home. He wrote about the experience for the New York Times. Stuart, thanks for being here.
1: Yeah, nice to be here.
0: So I have to start with an obvious question. The first obvious question. I mean, you used AI to sell what is your biggest asset. What were you thinking?
1: Well, I was basically trying to save money and trying to get the most value I could out of our house. We bought it at the peak of the pandemic, essentially, like peak of the pandemic housing boom. And right after we bought it, we watched in horror as Zillow showed our home value falling. And I wasn't sure how much it was worth. And I started talking to realtors and they didn't give me a lot of confidence that it would sell well. So I think that was the major impulse, was like, let's try not to lose too much money on this.
0: And what parts of the process did you use a chatbot for?
1: I would say basically everything. And it was very surprising how much you kind of need to know, or how many different kinds of questions you encounter when you're in this process. There was the listing itself, like how to write it, what to emphasize. We had one buyer who said they were going to put in an offer, and they drove around the neighborhood and came back and they said, you know what, the garden isn't really big enough for her dream retirement garden. And I was so confused by that. What do you say to that? What should I push and try to get them interested? I went to the chatbot and it basically said they wanted out. They didn't want to go through with it. And they're just saying something, you know, they're just coming up with a reason. It's not probably the real reason. They didn't like the neighborhood or the drive was too far, stuff like that. So it was really good at processing the information that was incoming.
0: Yeah, you know, selling a house, it's a bit of science, a bit of art. No, I mean, how did the chatbot do when it came down to negotiating with those three offers you got?
1: It was also very good at that. I think, like, in every part of this process, I had to bring in my own kind of like thoughts and ingenuity. And that's maybe one criticism against the process. The chatbot's not going to give you anything unless you give it something to work with. I came across this idea at the very last minute. I didn't want to pay the listing agent, and in a normal transaction, you pay 3% to the realtor you're working with as the seller. You also pay 3% to the buyer's agent typically. And I just said, like, what if I made that part of this negotiation? And it gave me the confidence to move forward with that request. So it told me what to say and how to say it. It was a great process.
0: Yeah. So what were the numbers in the end? Did you end up making more than you expected?
1: Yeah, so we listed the house for around $550. All the offers came in at around $605-ish. I didn't pay a realtor on my side, so I saved $15,000 roughly, and I didn't pay a realtor on their side either, another $12,000 or $15,000. So I think all in, we probably made $90,000 more than if we did it the usual way, selling it for the price that everyone had expected.
0: You end your story saying that you typed into the chatbot saying, you need to buy a house. You're doing it without an agent. Where do I start? Have you used AI on your home search?
1: I have used AI. I have bought a home, actually. So we've relocated. We purchased it. I did use AI as a big part of that process. I used a flat fee realtor, so I didn't have to pay the 3%. Again, trying to save money. But when you use a flat fee realtor, they're not as involved necessarily as a full service realtor. So I used AI for a bunch of things to help assess the price of a home, to help pick a bid price. The AI was there for me once again, saved me, I think, a ton of money on this side of the process. It was another good experience.
0: Stuart Thompson is a reporter at the New York Times, and he sold his house using an AI chatbot. Stuart, thanks again.
1: Thanks so much.

0: When we talk about climate change, we often talk about the life and death of products like water bottles, sweaters, and electronics. But have you ever thought about the life and death of yourself? A little morbid, I know. But the demand for green funerals, those are burials that have a lower carbon impact, is growing. That brings us to this installment of our series, My Economy.
1: My name is Mary Lauren Fraser, and I live in Montague, Massachusetts. And I weave willow coffins for a living. I was traveling in Scotland, and I met this woman totally by chance, and her business was pretty new. She was a coffin weaver. My friend took me to visit her workshop, and we walked in, and I saw a woven coffin in progress and was like, I have to do this. I just felt like a full body reaction to it. So I asked her about apprenticing. It was weaving full days, 6 days a week, and then at the end of the apprenticeship, made some coffins. It's been 4 years this year that it's been my primary income. I've sold between a dozen and 16 coffins a year. They're handmade, but they're also 100% biodegradable, so they make a lot of sense to use for green burial. 11 years ago, it was still very much a baby. A lot of people had not heard what green burial was. They didn't know what it was. That's still the case, but it's really grown a lot, especially in the last 5 years. I guess I hit the scene a little early, but I primarily use willow, and then I use some pine to supplement. Part of it is that it's cheaper. Part of it is that I love working with pine. Part of it is that the willow can be hard to get a hold of some years because there's only a few farms in the U.S. A bundle of willow, which if you put your hands together and make a circle, that's well over $100. To make a coffin, it's several bundles of willow. People often are like, what? That pile of sticks is worth $300? Are you kidding? One thing I've offered in the last couple of years is people can come and do a little bit of the weaving on their own or their loved one's coffin. And what I hear is that it gives them a sense of autonomy in the, you know, a process where a lot of us feel like we don't have any. So there's been really special experiences that have come from offering this work.
0: That's Mary Lauren Fraser in Montague, Massachusetts. We want to hear from you. Write to us about what's happening in your economy at marketplace.org/myeconomy.

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1: No time for a final note here today. Too much chatting. Our theme music was composed by BJ Lederman. Marketplace's executive producer is Nancy Fargali. Joanne Griffith is the chief content officer. Neil Scarborough is the vice president and general manager. And I'm Kristen Schwab. Have a great weekend. We'll be back here on Monday. This is APM.
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0: Good evening. I'm Jeff Bennett.
1: And I'm Amna Nawaz. On the NewsHour tonight, an agreement with Iran seems to be on the horizon, but uncertainty remains about what's actually in the deal and whether it will lead to the end of the war.
0: The White House South Lawn is set for Sunday night's Cage Fight, an event decades in the making for President Trump and the UFC.
1: And Bruce Springsteen reflects on 60 years of performance and protest ahead of the opening of his new American Music Center.
2: I believe that culture has impact. 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
1: Welcome to the News Hour. The U.S. and Iran both say they are inching closer to a deal today to end the war that the U.S. and Israel started with Iran nearly 4 months ago.
2: But as with previous announcements from the U.S. side in particular, there was little in the way of detail on timing and execution of any agreement, and major differences in the public pronouncements of what exactly is in this so-called Memorandum of Understanding. Our White House correspondent Liz Landers has been reporting on this all day and is here to update us. So, Liz, you were on a briefing call today with a senior White House official. What is the White House saying is in this deal?
3: Yeah, this call was held because the administration says that they are tired of seeing misreporting and the back and forth that we've seen play out on social media about this. So a senior U.S. official laid out what the U.S. is asking for right now and what these demands are from the U.S. side. First of all, they're demanding that the Strait of Hormuz be opened and that this would lift the blockade. Secondly, dismantling of the Iranian nuclear program, and the U.S. removes that enriched uranium material, that it will be destroyed on site and then taken out of the country, that this would also guarantee for a long-term peace in the region, that Iran would no longer fund proxy groups that are violent towards other countries, and that Iran's territorial sovereignty would also be respected. And then finally, enforceable inspection regimen with a long-term commitment. Now, Jeff, in exchange for all of this, Iran would get sanctions relief, which has been crippling for that country for a number of years now. This official said that going forward, they would get rewarded for, quote, acting like a normal country. This official was optimistic that the U.S. and Iran could reach this deal, saying they were about 80 to 85% of the way there. They did not give a timeline on when this could be signed, but acknowledged that it could happen in Europe.
2: 80 to 85% of the way there. What about the sticking points over Iran's nuclear program?
3: That remains a sticking point. And this U.S. official did acknowledge that, saying that they do believe that this is a direct line to those things, but said, quote, they are committing indefinitely to not build or procure a nuclear weapon. And then, you know, we're going to have to figure out exactly how we enforce that. And Jeff, we have heard a number of times from the president back and forth over the last few months about striking a deal. We'll see if this becomes the sticking point again.
2: And Liz, today there have been conflicting messages from Iran about what they think is in the deal. Bring us up to speed.
3: The Iranians posted on social media, an Iranian media outlet said this morning that there was a 14-point draft memorandum. They posted about this not long afterwards. We heard from President Trump on his social media platform saying that there was a lot of false information that was floating around out there. And not long after that, we heard from the Iranian foreign minister saying that the memorandum of understanding has never been closer. And then the president reposted that. So seeming like the Americans and Iranians were, you know, sort of getting on the same page here. Now, though, this afternoon, we have heard from Iran's Foreign Minister Araghchi saying that the terms of the nuclear agreement have to come at a later stage after this first ceasefire is agreed to. He said on Iranian state TV that the ceasefire must include Lebanon in part of this and that Israel must stop striking in that country, as Hezbollah and Israel have been exchanging strikes for weeks now. Araghchi also said that the management of the Strait of Hormuz would not return to the pre-war era, that the sovereignty of the Strait of Hormuz belonged to Iran and Oman, that Iranian frozen funds would be released. This could also be a sticking point. And that, most importantly, I think, downblending the highly enriched uranium stockpile, that is very different than what we heard from the U.S. official.
2: Lots to track, to say the least. Liz Landers, thanks as always.
3: Of course.
1: Now, to parse the statements, the motivations, and the potential outcomes of this latest attempt to end the war, we're again joined by two of our Iran watchers. Alan Ayer worked in the State Department and was a senior member of the Obama administration's negotiating team for the 2015 Iran nuclear deal. He's now at the Middle East Institute. And Miad Maliki was born and raised in Iran. Until last year, he was the associate director for sanction targeting in the U.S. Treasury Department with a focus on Iran. He's now a senior fellow at the Foundation for the Defense of Democracies. And welcome back to you both. Alan, I'll start with you. You heard Liz report Iran and the U.S. both saying they are close to an agreement. What one side says is in the deal is not what the other side is saying, and each blames the other for misrepresenting the deal. What is going on here in your view?
4: Again, we're close to a deal. We've been close to a deal many times, but close doesn't count. 85% is actually sort of terrifying, because the closer you get, the harder it is. But it does seem both sides want a deal. Both sides seem to realize that military escalation isn't really going to help either side. So in terms of what the deal contains, I think we have to wait until it's out. But I'm fairly confident that the traditional red lines that Iran has posited will not be violated. They're not going to dismantle their nuclear program. They're not going to export all their HEU to the United States. So we'll just have to wait and see. But the most important fact is, it looks like there could well be an agreement to begin negotiations. And that would be great news.
1: Mia, what's your take on this? Alan says close doesn't count. Do you agree with that?
5: I do. I think here's the way that I'm looking at this. And I'm sure you all remember during the JCPOA negotiations that we were having the same issue, that the Iranians were presenting a different version of what was being negotiated or discussed, and what here in D.C. and in Washington and in the U.S. we were tracking as far as the talks. Here are a couple of things that it's really important for the Iranians as far as the text of the memorandum of understanding. On the nuclear issue, they really want to make sure that what's being presented in the text, it's not a full-on Iran giving up its enrichment capability or no commitment to not ever being able to enrich uranium. Listen, they've spent $900 or more billion dollars in this nuclear program. They've been selling this to their population as a program that is going to produce electricity and gas and is going to deter foreign aggression, when in fact it brought the economy and Iran's to where it is today. And a nuclear program that is only producing less than 10% electricity for them. So it is a sacred program. They don't want to have a deal that presents it as completely being taken away from the regime. And also on the frozen assets, I think that's another area that the Iranian regime wants that to be presented as a regime receiving these funds, or these funds being released to the regime. On the U.S. side, I think there's that's not the case. And I think the U.S. government only is ready to maybe restore Iran's access to these funds for humanitarian trade. And that was the case under Biden administration when these funds were moved to these Gulf nations. And that wouldn't be the releasing of funds to the regime. And that wouldn't be a sanctions relief, because these funds are not really blocked. They're restricted. They can be used for non-sanctionable trade, which would be for humanitarian trade.
1: So, Alan, I hear you saying earlier that you don't see Iran signing a deal that limits its nuclear ambitions in any way or offers any nuclear restrictions right now. But how much of an issue is the potential for Israel's war in Lebanon to continue here? We heard from the foreign minister in Iran, Araghchi, say that there has to be a ceasefire there. That requires getting Bibi Netanyahu on board. How do you see this playing out?
4: Well, I must have misspoke. If you understood me to say that Iran would not accept constrictions, they're totally willing to accept constrictions, the same constrictions they've always been willing to accept, which is they will put limitations on their nuclear program in exchange for money, whether that's unblocking frozen assets, whether it's sanctions easing, whether it's reparations. We'll see if they're going to be able to do service charges or tolling on the Strait of Hormuz. But you're right. Another big spoiler here is Iran continues to insist that the ceasefire be wide-ranging and include Lebanon. Now, Prime Minister Netanyahu is taking a serious hit already domestically, because he hasn't been able to achieve war goals that he wanted to achieve with Iran. And if he's forced by the U.S. administration to stand down on Lebanon and on Hezbollah leading up to an election for prime minister, that's toxic for him. So look for Israel to be a real spoiler in terms of continuing to try to spark a military escalation with Iran.
1: Mayad, what's your take on that? And also this question of whether or not the U.S. is better off now than it was before this war began. Have U.S. interests been advanced?
5: Well, just kind of reacting to what Alan said, I think, you know, one thing that is a fact about this regime is that, you know, the more the Islamic Republic fails domestically, and I would say the narrower its base of supporters become, the more it really turns outward, exporting its revolution, expanding its destabilizing influence to really satisfy that ideological commitments that it can no longer fulfill at home, those promises that they've made to their core supporters. And that is done through their proxy forces. They really want to maintain Hezbollah's ability to deter Israel, to cause chaos and fear in Israel. And it's important for them to do that. And they can commit that they will never support proxy groups. They made those commitments before, but it's a covert operation. So they can do whatever they want behind closed doors in covert fashion. So it is important, but I think at the same time, they can make that commitment yet go back to supporting Hezbollah. And that will continue to cause issues with Israel. Now, kind of a broader issue, whether we're better off now today, I think, again, it's the fact that the Iranian regime has been militarily, economically, they're in a very bad shape. I've said this before, 2-3 years ago, they were setting up drones and missile facilities in our backyard in Venezuela. Today, they're really facing significant issues domestically, even keeping things together. So the security threat has been deterred or been really delayed for the time being. And I think that puts us in a much better position today.
1: Okay. Miad Maliki and Alan Ayer, always great to talk to you both. Thank you so much.
4: Thank you.
1: In the day's other headlines, a federal judge says the Kennedy Center must continue its court-ordered removal of President Trump's name from the institution by today's deadline. Scaffolding went up at the arts venue earlier today as crews prepared to remove the president's name from the exterior. This afternoon, the Justice Department filed an emergency motion aimed at keeping it up. The Kennedy Center has already removed Trump's name from its official website, among other places. Also today, the Washington National Opera said it is suing the Kennedy Center over $17 million in donations that it says the center withheld after the two sides split earlier this year. A Kennedy Center representative called the lawsuit's claims meritless. A federal judge today extended a block on the Justice Department's proposed $1.8 billion anti-weaponization fund. The ruling from a court in Virginia is the strongest step yet to hold the administration to its word that it won't try to resurrect the plan. Earlier this month, Acting Attorney General Todd Blanche told Congress the government is scrapping the fund. But President Trump has hinted that he still supports its creation, which would give money to those who claim they've been unfairly prosecuted by the government, including people who were charged with crimes for the January 6th attack on the Capitol. Across parts of Illinois and Indiana, residents and cleanup crews are picking up the pieces after tornadoes damaged hundreds of buildings and left hundreds of thousands without power.
6: There goes that house.
1: Eyewitnesses saw at least 10 tornadoes touch down yesterday evening. At least three of them leveled homes, trees, and power lines south of Chicago. In hard-hit Streeter, Illinois, and Merrillville, Indiana, entire neighborhoods lie in ruins. There have been no reports of deaths or serious injuries. In West Texas, police say the suspect in a shooting that left one person dead and at least 10 others injured is now deceased. Eyewitness video caught the sounds of gunfire as 45-year-old Victor Mata Villarreal barricaded himself inside a building in Midland, Texas. The shooting itself started hours earlier in another part of the city. At a press conference today, Midland's mayor said robot and drone footage was used to confirm the suspect was dead, and she paid tribute to those affected.
7: Our thoughts and our prayers are with these families, with the community of Midland, and with all of those that were involved today.
1: Police did not immediately say how the suspect died or reveal any information on a possible motive. An investigation is ongoing. In Ohio, the FBI has reportedly raided the offices of a progressive voting rights organization. That's according to multiple outlets and was first reported by MS Now. A board member of the Ohio Organizing Collaborative is cited as saying that agents also fanned out across the state, approaching group leaders and even volunteers. They were told it was part of an investigation into the group's voter registration efforts. The actions come as President Trump continues to suggest, without evidence, that voter fraud is rampant in the lead up to the midterm elections. The Justice Department signed off today on Paramount's $110 billion bid for Warner Brothers Discovery. A DOJ statement obtained by the NewsHour says the deal is, quote, not likely to result in harm to competition or American consumers, and offered no requirements or concessions for the deal to proceed. It is a major step for Paramount CEO David Ellison, son of Trump ally Larry Ellison, in his bid to pick up media assets like CNN and HBO Max. But the deal still faces challenges from various state attorneys general, including in California. Elon Musk became the world's first trillionaire today, at least on paper, as his company, SpaceX, made its highly anticipated debut on Wall Street. The rocket and AI company's stock closed the day nearly 20% above its IPO price of $135 a share. That values SpaceX at more than $2 trillion and helps Musk himself set a new bar for personal wealth. Elsewhere on Wall Street, stocks ended higher as oil prices cooled once again. The Dow Jones Industrial Average added around 350 points. The NASDAQ rose nearly 80 points, or about a third of 1%. The S&P 500 also ended the week with a gain. And British artist and painter David Hockney, one of the most celebrated art icons of the 20th and 21st centuries, died yesterday, just 1 month short of his 89th birthday. Jeffrey Brown has a look at his life and legacy.
8: A moment frozen in time, a bigger splash, an iconic David Hockney painting. Vivid, alive, and deceptively simple, yet capturing a whole story. Born in Bradford, England in 1937, Hockney was an art star from his 20s, first as part of the London art scene.
9: I'm interested in ways of looking. Of course, people will respond. Everybody does look. It's just a question of how hard.
8: He was known for bucking art world trends, not just painting at a time when more conceptual art ruled, but painting the human figure. His move to Los Angeles led to works that would come to define 1960s and 70s Southern California.
9: It was really three times better than I thought.
8: And also openly portray gay life and subjects. Coming from an England where homosexuality was still illegal, Hockney found in L.A. both artistic inspiration and personal freedom. For more than six decades, he helped redefine what painting could be, as his work was exhibited regularly worldwide. He returned throughout his career to portraiture, painting friends, loved ones, and himself. When we met at his L.A. studio in 2018, he spoke of his fascination with the human face.
10: How can you see in them? How can you really see a person? I mean, I'm looking at you now, yes. Thinking of it, and I think, well, how would I know if I'd got you really well when I've not really know you?
8: Hockney also embraced emerging technologies throughout his career, from photography to digital drawings on iPhones and iPads. Yet he remained one of painting's most passionate defenders.
10: I know the arguments about painting is dead, but painting can't die because photography is not good enough, actually.
11: It's not good enough.
10: No, it's just a snap. But, I mean, why not look longer at something? Look longer and maybe see more.
8: His death comes less than a year after the close of a major retrospective at the Louis Vuitton Foundation in Paris.
11: You clearly like the fact that you're doing something that has been done for a long, long time.
10: Well, what is new, really new? Is there anything new under the sun? I mean, I love painting. I love it. I've lots more to do.
8: And he did until the very end. David Hockney died Thursday at his home in London. He was 88 years old. For the PBS NewsHour, I'm Jeffrey Brown.
1: Still to come on the NewsHour, how children in Gaza are trying to continue their education amid the rubble. David Brooks and Jonathan Capehart weigh in on the week's news. And Bruce Springsteen grants a peek inside his new American Music Center.
0: This is the PBS NewsHour from the David M. Rubenstein Studio at WETA in Washington, headquarters of PBS News.
2: A federal judge today declined to block the White House from hosting cage fights on the South Lawn on President Trump's birthday, clearing the way for Sunday's event to move forward. White House correspondent Liz Landers reports on how the event came together and on the decades-long relationship between Mr. Trump and the UFC that helped bring a first-of-its-kind sporting spectacle to the White House.
3: Today, the Ultimate Fighting Championship is the premier mixed martial arts organization, a full contact sport that combines striking and grappling and is worth billions of dollars. On Sunday, it takes center stage in American political life. Yet this is a picture few could have imagined back in 1993 when the UFC began.
12: Eight street tough warriors wage combat in a battle where anything can happen and probably will.
13: Basically, at this time, there's something called traditional martial arts. They're all making a bunch of competing claims about what works in a fight, right? And the idea was, though, that they all live in their own siloed universes. What would happen if you just put those together and created a sort of set of open rules? What would we discover?
3: That question, the lack of rules and the spectacle of violence, attracted attention but also scrutiny, including from boxing fan and late Arizona Senator John McCain, who described the sport as human cockfighting and led efforts to ban it in most states and on TV. The scrutiny and the UFC's state-by-state efforts at legalization also led to more rules and regulations, which Dana White now credits with saving the sport.
14: I think that without Senator John McCain, I probably wouldn't be sitting here having this conversation with you right now. You know,
15: tell me why.
14: Because I think what, you know, his stance on the UFC drove them toward, you know, and not only them, but us when we bought it, toward regulation and being regulated by the athletic commissions in each state.
3: Yet the UFC still struggled to stay on its feet. In 2001, White, who'd been a boxing enthusiast and fitness entrepreneur, led the purchase of the league for $2 million.
16: Hold tonight to the world's most prestigious mixed martial arts event.
3: That same year, casino owner and longtime fight fan Donald Trump opened the doors of his Taj Mahal Casino in New Jersey for a fight, a move White says was critical.
14: When the Trump brand was here and the UFC brand was down there, he saw it and said, I'd love to have this at my casino.
13: As being part of the casino business, he was sort of very visible in the boxing world in the late 80s and then the early 90s. And in fact, you'll recall, he was the guy principally responsible for making the fight between Holyfield and Foreman possible at one of his casinos. This was a Donald Trump-driven effort. So he's kind of always been around the fight game.
17: These guys don't realize the opportunity that they have right now.
3: But Thomas says it was The Ultimate Fighter, a 2005 reality show on Spike TV, that ultimately saved the UFC. And despite Trump joining a short-lived rival to the UFC in 2008, White and Trump became close allies.
12: Donald was the first guy that recognized the potential that we saw in the UFC.
3: White endorsed Trump at the 2016, 2020, and 2024 Republican National Conventions.
12: I know Donald J. Trump is the best choice for president of the United States.
3: In 2024, White also successfully pushed Joe Rogan, the longtime MMA announcer whose podcast is enormously popular with young men, to endorse Trump. Yet Luke Thomas says the most important thing White did for Trump was following the assault on the U.S. Capitol on January 6th, when he openly welcomed Trump at UFC events.
13: There is no mainstream actor anywhere that did as much to try and rehabilitate Donald Trump's image after January 6th as much as the Ultimate Fighting Championship. If you want to see how important that was to Donald Trump, look at what he is doing for them as part of this payback.
3: For his part, White has said he supports Trump on a personal level.
14: I mean, I'm not a political guy.
15: Speaking at the conventions, you're at the, you know, triumphant victory party.
14: And what did I say? What did I say when I was at those?
15: No, they were congratulatory. Well, they were personal for sure.
14: 100%.
15: They weren't policy-oriented speeches.
14: Absolutely personal speeches. They weren't political in any way, shape, or form.
3: On Sunday, more than 4,000 spectators will attend the fight in person on the White House lawn, while tens of thousands more will watch in a nearby overflow area. Alex Pereira is hoping to be the first MMA fighter to win in a third weight class.
18: The event will be streamed on Paramount Plus, which bought the TV rights to the UFC last year for over $7 billion. The owner of Paramount Skydance, David Ellison, is a Trump ally who just received sign-off from the Justice Department on his purchase of Warner Brothers.
19: The company that now owns the UFC, TKO Group Holdings, is footing the over $60 million tab for the event. Last month, President Trump disclosed that he'd purchased TKO's stock. In addition to the favors being exchanged, Thomas says Trump may be hoping the event boosts his image with the young men who make up the MMA fan base, but who have largely fallen off as supporters since his election. And while the location of this event and its nature may feel unprecedented in our 250-year history, Thomas says it fits into a long global tradition.
13: Why was the Thrilla in Manila in Manila? It's because a dictator paid to put it there. Why was the Rumble in the Jungle in Kinshasa, then Zaire? It's because a dictator paid to put it there. Some of the biggest fights in history are related to authoritarian strongmen who had an attachment to combat sports, either genuine or transactional or some combination of the two, trying to either make themselves look better or the country to look better or some combination of it.
19: For the PBS NewsHour, I'm Liz Landers.
1: For nearly 3 years, children in Gaza have grown up surrounded by war, displacement, and loss. Thousands of children have been killed in the Israeli strikes that followed the brutal Hamas assault on Israel on October 7th of 2023. Even since the ceasefire struck last October between Israel and Hamas, Israeli attacks have killed some 229 children. And still, the children of Gaza yearned for the normalcy of school and the chance to keep learning. Now, school is held in tents, in damaged buildings, and overcrowded shelters. Ali Rogan takes a look at this youngest generation.
20: In Gaza City, a bright solar-powered lamp illuminates 11-year-old Kadi's makeshift classroom.
21: I study at night. I charge the light in the sun and use it to study.
20: The room is partly a shattered wall, partly a sheet of tarp that was never meant to shelter a family. Surrounded by open windows that let in wind and rain, Kadi's family has been living here since their home was destroyed by an Israeli airstrike.
22: The children have lost their innocence. Every child in Gaza has lost their innocence.
20: Kadi's father, Mirhad al-Hamlawi, now says learning competes with survival.
22: They have stopped thinking about games and toys because they are thinking about things that are far too much for their brains to comprehend. They are thinking about how to secure water and food for their families. The starvation we went through gave our children harsh lessons for decades to come.
20: Those harsh lessons persist despite the October 2025 ceasefire. City streets that were once a playground, now a graveyard. For many of Gaza's youngest residents, attending funerals is now more common than attending class. More than 21,000 children have been killed by Israeli strikes since the Hamas attack in October 2023, launching this ruinous war. For those who remain, their classrooms often look nothing like a school.
23: We lack many basic educational resources. Students often have to sit on the ground. Even when we had floodings in Gaza, the ground was overflowing with water. We had to tell our students to go home. But in the event that we do have tables or chairs, students just sit on the chairs. They don't care about the floodings.
20: Even schools that have reopened struggle to withstand relentless Israeli strikes.
24: A residential building near the school was targeted. We made a quick decision to evacuate. After about 5 minutes after the students left, the residential building was demolished and the school was also damaged.
20: According to the United Nations, more than 97% of schools across the Gaza Strip have been damaged or destroyed. And yet, children keep coming, more than any school can hold.
24: The number of students today is more than 100 who want to attend, but we just don't have the capacity.
20: The United Nations says with high demand and limited space, most children in Gaza are only able to attend a few hours of classes 3 days of the week. But so many children in Gaza will never return to a classroom. In northern Gaza, 38-year-old Mahmoud Khala digs with his bare hands in search of his whole world. A December 2023 Israeli strike left him the sole survivor of his family. The attack killed at least 39 people. More than 2 years later, Khala still returns to the site, sifting through the rubble that was once a residential building, determined to recover the remains of his wife, his children, and the families of his brothers and sisters.

0: Gazans facing displacement. James Elder, spokesperson for the United Nations Children's Fund, says that despite unimaginable conditions, many parents are still desperate to get their children back into the classroom, seeing education as one of the few remaining pieces of normal life.
1: It was stunning to see children, you know, having spent a day collecting water, remembering they used to live in homes with taps, collecting water because water was so scarce, and then going to a soup kitchen and queuing up in this humiliating sense to try and get a bowl of food, and then at night time going back and maybe if they'd been able to find a solar paneled light, studying.
0: In the meantime, a childhood in Gaza today is unlike any other. Shaped by Israeli attacks, despite an often violated ceasefire, the search for food, and repeated displacement. Yet every night, under the glow of a small light, flickers of hope.
2: I started helping my mother in the kitchen. Days pass quickly. I don't even have time to hang out with my friends. When I come home late at night, I study because I want to travel, and I want Gaza to be safe again.
0: 11-year-old Kadi still opening her textbooks, curious, inquisitive, and determined to learn of a world and forge her future beyond the rubble. For the PBS NewsHour, I'm Allie Rogan.
3: Another political fight in Congress, a mixed martial arts fight at the White House, and a potential deal to end the fighting with Iran. Time now for the analysis of Brooks and Capehart. That's The Atlantic's David Brooks and Jonathan Capehart of MS Now. It's always good to see you both.
4: Yeah.
3: So the White House says it's increasingly confident that a deal with Iran is within reach. David, what should Americans make of the administration's stated confidence?
5: Well, this is the 40th time Donald
3: right.
5: Trump has said we're very confident. So 40 is a good biblical number, so maybe it's true. It's too soon to really know how this all turns out, but I think you can say some things. One, the Iranian military is degraded, so that's a plus. Two, the Straits of Hormuz will be in worse shape after this action than before. Before it was an open waterway, now it's an Iranian and Omanian lake. Three, it seems extremely unlikely to me, despite what the administration is saying, that Iran is going to want to give up or is going to be willing to give up their nuclear power. This has been a core of their whole regime for decades, or that they will give up supporting Hamas and Hezbollah. This has been a core. And so unless they're really in economic struggle, worse than we think, and they're going to be moved by that trouble, then I'm a little dubious. I think we'll end up significantly worse off than before the war. One final point. All these bombs got dropped. What actually pressures each side? In each case, it was an economic sanction. It was Iranians closing the strait and us imposing a blockade and sanctions before that. So it was actually economic pressure that moved people, not all these bombs that got dropped. And that should be a lesson for leaders going forward.
3: And Jonathan, I mean, is there a broader lesson here about American foreign policy that no matter who occupies the White House, presidents discover that the bargain with Iran is ultimately always the same? It's constraints on its nuclear program in exchange for economic relief.
4: And that's what we had as the United States with the JCPOA, which President Trump ripped up and is now trying to get a JCPOA-like agreement at February, March, April, May, June, 4 months into a war he started with Benjamin Netanyahu. They got to the JCPOA not through, you know, two people zooming into a capital and then leaving and saying, we've got a deal. They got the JCPOA by hunkering down in Switzerland every day for years. Switzerland and other places for years across from their counterparts and interlocutors with other nations involved to hammer out that deal. We have seen nothing like that whatsoever when it comes to bringing about a resolution to this current war with Iran.
3: David, what's the bigger risk for President Trump? Arriving at a deal that basically mirrors the Obama-era Iran deal or failing to negotiate a deal after promising that he could do something better, find something better?
5: Well, I wasn't a fan of the Obama deal. By the way, I think it's sunsetted too soon, so making it a little unreliable. But the danger for President Trump is that we walk away with face covering, so we don't admit that we lost the war, but we lost the war, and everybody in the region knows we lost the war, and everybody in America knows we lost the war, and everybody around the world knows

0: We lost the war, and that hurts American prestige, and it will hurt American interests long term.
1: We have seen examples recently of Republicans breaking with President Trump, whether the anti-weaponization fund to the fight over the FISA Section 702. This is a warrantless surveillance tool over his selection of Bill Pulte as the acting director of national intelligence. Are these isolated disputes, Jonathan, or are we starting to see a Republican Party that feels more comfortable challenging the president?
2: I mean, yes and no. I'm loath to say we've reached a pivot point. Like, this is the moment. We don't know. I think we'll know as time goes on. But as we get more of these things like this, like the rising up against Pulte, like bringing down the FISA law, that Republicans are finding their courage. We should also keep in mind that a lot of them are finding their courage because they've been primaried and lost. They're retiring, or their primaries have not happened yet, and so they're keeping their powder dry. But each time they take a stand against the president, I think for once claws back some congressional authority as a co-equal branch of government.
1: One of the Republicans who was primaried and lost is John Cornyn. And in an interview with the New York Times, he predicted that the 2 years after the November midterms will be the most miserable 2 years of President Trump's life. He says he's going to have the most miserable 2 years of his life in the last 2 years of his term, I think, because I think November is going to be a disaster. Historically, dissent inside the MAGAverse has been short-lived. Do you see that changing?
0: A little. I was thinking when I read that quote that it'll be miserable for him, but it won't be as miserable as for us. I do think there is some sort of leakage here. I wouldn't say it's a turnaround, but there's been some sort of leakage. The Trump thing is just weird. I mean, he's just weird. Like, he appoints Bill Pulte, who's clearly not even close within a Pacific Ocean of being qualified for this job. And then he turns around and to make the permanent acting director, not acting, but the permanent director of DNI, Clayton, who's totally, like, superstar level for Trump by Trump standards. So how does the same guy pick two people, one with such radically different qualifications? The one thing I should add is that I don't like what the Democrats are doing here. I understand you don't like Bill Pulte. I understand you think he should not have been appointed, and that you're absolutely 100% correct. But the FISA program works well. We are now, as Speaker Johnson made the point, we got the World Cup here, we got the Iranian thing going on, we need all the intelligence I can get. And that FISA program supplies, I'm told, half the president's daily intelligence brief. That's a lot of information and valuable information. It's a very well-working program. And the Democrats are not renewing it, sort of, in my view, out of spite, but they're making us less safe.
1: Jonathan?
2: How this became the Democrats' fault is curious to me. A couple of things to keep in mind. One, even though the law has expired, it was reauthorized by a FISA court in March of 26, this past March, which goes through March of 27. So Congress has time to come back and reauthorize it, do whatever they need to do, because it's not just Democrats who have concerns about the law, it's Republicans as well. So I just don't think it's right to say it's all the Democrats' fault, especially when they're not even in the majority in either house.
1: In the time that remains, David, do your Sunday night plans involve being at the White House for a UFC match by chance?
0: I'm actually an active participant. I'm going to be fighting with Jonathan.
1: That I would like to see. Yeah. Could you imagine? Yeah. What do you make of this?
0: I first thought of, like, who are the artists John F. Kennedy brought to the White House? It was like W.H. Auden, Robert Frost, Jerome Robbins, Leonard Bernstein, and now we've got cage fighting. Don't anybody say America's in cultural decline. So I just thought.
1: To your point, presidents have traditionally sought validation from established cultural institutions and artists. As I'm saying this, I'm looking at what people have called the claw on the South Lawn. President Trump has created this alternative cultural establishment around combat sports and podcasts and influencers and social media stars. How significant is that shift, and what does it suggest?
2: Well, it's a significant shift because it's the president of the United States who's anointing it. Whenever a president invites someone from the culture into the White House. It's giving the imprimatur of the president. You know, excuse me, President Obama brought in Lin-Manuel to do what then became Hamilton. So there, you know, you're talking about Auden, and now you got Lim, I cannot remember his name.
1: Miranda,
2: because yeah. I'm so close to calling him Noriega, and I know that is not right. But this, a cage fight on the South Lawn of the White House, the People's House, that also has corporate sponsorship that you can see inside the ring. This, talk about degrading the culture. This is degrading the White House, degrading the People's House. And it's just unconscionable that this is happening.
1: Part of me thinks, though, that there were people who said that about Obama when he had, you know, rappers in the East Room, right? I mean, it's just, are we just in a different time, a different...
0: He you know? Wants us to be talking this way, because he's saying, look, you get looked down upon by people. I believe cage fighting just like you.
1: Yeah. Final word.
2: No, we are out of time, and we don't have enough time for me to thunder righteous indignation about all of this.
1: We'll pick it up on your Substack.
2: Yes.
1: Jonathan Capehart, David Brooks, thank you both.
0: Thank you.
2: Thanks, Jack.
1: Tomorrow, the Bruce Springsteen Center for American Music opens to the public on the campus of New Jersey's Monmouth University. The new facility houses Springsteen's archives while also telling the broader story of American music through artifacts and exhibits. Ahead of the opening, I sat down with the boss himself as part of our arts and culture series, Canvas.
3: What's it feel like to see your whole life like reflected in museum form?
4: Far from it. Just days after wrapping a 20-date stadium tour with the E Street Band, Bruce Springsteen and I sat down surrounded by the artifacts of a more than six-decade career, much of it devoted to telling the stories of working people. We're inside the new Bruce Springsteen Center for American Music, dedicated not just to one man's career, but to the traditions that shaped it.
1: This building houses your archives, but it's also dedicated to the broader story of American music. Why was that important to you?
5: I always looked at myself as a small link in a very big chain, you know. I was a guy, kind of came along, you pick the flag up for a while, you run with it for a little while, you hand it to the next guy. So we wanted to make the place very inclusive.
4: The top floor houses Springsteen's archives, which grew out of a fan-curated collection of memorabilia that eventually outgrew its home at the Asbury Park Public Library. The bottom floor includes a gallery of artifacts from across the history of American music.
6: This is where we tell the story of American music in a condensed form.
4: Bob Santelli is the center's executive director and an American music historian.
6: This is one of my favorite cases here because of the power of the artifacts. That's Louis Armstrong's trumpet. Wow. That's Dizzy Gillespie's trumpet. John Coltrane's saxophone in Ella Fitzgerald's concert dress. We had to figure out how to encompass the story of American music in a rather small space and yet make sure it was relevant, it was accurate, and reflective of what Bruce's music is all about.
1: Where does Bruce Springsteen's contribution fit in that overall narrative?
6: His contributions are increasingly significant. His place is right up there with all the greats, including Bob Dylan. And so what we're trying to do here is it's not a tribute to him. Most importantly, what we do is we try to uncover the creative process.
4: In addition to memorabilia, the center offers an intimate look at Springsteen's creative process through interactive exhibits, handwritten lyrics, and other rare materials from across his career.
6: He writes on $1.50 spiral-bound notebooks that you can get in any drugstore.
1: And handwritten lyrics to Born in the USA. That's incredible.
6: Yeah, and of course fans see that as kind of holy grail stuff, yeah. You know?
1: And there's only one word that's crossed out. It's almost as if this was like downloaded and he just wrote it all out at once. Where do you see yourself fitting in that longer narrative, that longer arc of American music?
5: You know, I'm just the guy that came along at this particular moment, you know, and was interested in writing about the times that I lived through, grew up in, my family's life, how that connected to America in the second half of the 20th century. And I wanted to be an artist who encompassed their times, the times that they live in, and wrote about those things. The story's always
4: the same. For Springsteen, writing about his times has often meant examining the tension between America's ideals and its reality. Once I made you rich enough to forget my name in Youngstown. From songs like Youngstown, a lament for the hollowing out of industrial America, to American Skin, 41 Shots, his meditation on the 1999 police killing of Amadou Diallo, an unarmed immigrant in New York City. He's also been one of the country's most politically engaged musicians, lending his voice to Democratic candidates for decades, performing at campaign rallies and get-out-the-vote events.
3: You said before that loving your country means telling the truth about it.
5: Sure.
3: How has that guided your work?
5: Well, I believe in critical patriotism. I believe that's the definition of a patriot, you know, that you love your country so much that you are willing to look at it clearly, recognize its faults, encourage it to be a better place, and believe that you carry in your heart the country that is waiting.
4: In recent years, the politics that long informed Springsteen's work has become more explicit. In January, after federal immigration authorities in Minnesota killed two U.S. citizens, Renee Good and Alex Preddy, Springsteen responded with a song.
7: Their bravery, their sacrifice, and their names will not be forgotten. This is Streets of Minneapolis.
5: He was very angry, and usually I write songs that have a lot of political implications, but very often are not directly political.
7: King Trump's private army from the DHS.
5: So in this case, I wrote a protest song. I thought, gee, maybe this is a little broad, you know, but then I had my buddy Tom Morello, guitarist from Rage Against the Machine, and he says, no, he says, Bruce, nuance is great, but sometimes you gotta kick him in the teeth. And so that was a moment when you had to kick him in the teeth.
7: Remember the names of those who died on the streets of Minneapolis.
5: It was a song written for a moment. I wrote it, recorded it, released it in 3 days, you know. It's a song of its times.
8: Bruce is a synthesizer.
4: John Landau is Bruce Springsteen's longtime manager.
8: He hears everything, he reads everything, and he's got some internal blender, and he creates out of found material, original work.
4: When Landau first encountered Springsteen in the 70s, he was a music critic who famously wrote, "I saw rock and roll future and its name is Bruce Springsteen." Today, the two are still collaborators, their creative and professional partnership among the longest running in modern music.
8: The fact that the whole first floor is dedicated to setting a context for Bruce, which keeps this from becoming idolatry. And we're telling, yes, Bruce's story, but we're telling it as part of a narrative about American music, which the concerts are intended to do.
9: I've been redeemed. God's gonna trouble the waters.
4: To celebrate the opening, organizers brought together more than a dozen artists for two nights of performances tracing the story of American music.
10: Anytime you get to share the stage with Bruce, if you get asked, you better be there.
4: Ken Casey is the frontman for Dropkick Murphys. He says he sees Springsteen as part of a long tradition of artists who have used music to engage with the world around them.
10: You think about during the Civil Rights Movement and the Vietnam War protests, like how, what a big role music played in those, and is music meeting the challenge now? I'm not 100% sure it is, I'd like to see music do more.
3: Do protest songs, do they serve a different purpose today? Do they carry the same power, the same weight?
5: I don't know. I'm in the hearts and minds business. You know, you change people kind of one at a time, and I believe that culture has impact. You know, I believe that culture shapes the nation. Culture shapes our politics. So I have to, whether they do or not, I have to act as they do.
1: You play for audiences across the political spectrum. People who love your music might not share your politics.
5: Right.
1: How does that strike you?
5: That's what I like. That's fine. I like a big tent. If I'm playing up at the stadium here in Jersey, you know, and there's 50,000 people, so I don't think they're all Democrats or they're all progressives, you know, so I like playing to a big tent.
4: For all the reflection that comes with the opening of a career-spanning museum, Springsteen insists he's far from finished.
1: You could have stopped a long time ago and people would have said that that was a complete career. Why keep going? What does it cost you and what does it give you?
5: It's just my job and it's my pleasure. I don't even think about stopping, you know. If you created a body of work that's resonant, you know, I don't see any immediate reason to... There's never going to be an East Street farewell tour, I can tell you that.
7: Bells of freedom ringing.
4: And while the center bears his name, Bruce Springsteen hopes its focus broadens with time, placing his work within the larger continuum of American music.
5: I feel like I'm simply a link in a big chain, you know. And I would imagine as time passes, you know, all that's up here will end up in a little case with along with a lot of other great, fabulous musicians.
1: Sure. Generations from now, if people walk through here, you want them to think that, oh, Bruce Springsteen was a link in a longer chain?
5: Yes.
1: Really?
5: Yes.
1: Well, I would say that and more.
5: Thanks. I appreciate
1: Bruce
5: it.
1: Bruce Springsteen, a real
5: Thank
1: pleasure.
5: You. My pleasure.
1: Absolutely. Later tonight, a special one-hour edition of Washington Week here on PBS.
11: Our country is about to turn 250 years old, and we wanted to do something a bit different in anticipation of this milestone. We have been planning to host a cage match that would feature our favorite panelists duking it out in front of a live studio audience, but President Trump beat us to the punch, quite literally. So we kept the live studio audience, and instead of gouging each other's eyes out in the shadow of the White House, we're going to talk about our history, the state of our democracy, and the successes, failures, and challenges of the American experiment.
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1: 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Check your local listings. And that is the NewsHour for tonight. I'm Jeff Bennett.
12: And I'm Amna Nawaz. On behalf of the entire NewsHour team, thank you for joining us and have a great weekend.
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0: It's AVO Radio with the June 12th Alaska Volcano Observatory Report. I'm Scott Crass. Volcanic activity in Alaska has remained steady this week, with Great Sicken's lava flow continuing to slowly advance, and Kuprianov and Shishaldin volcanoes both remaining at volcano alert level advisory and color code yellow. Saturday, June 6th, marked the 114th anniversary of the 1912 Nova Rupta eruption on the Alaska Peninsula, the world's largest eruption of the 20th century. This eruption was 30 times the erupted volume of the 1980 Mount St. Helens eruption and created the Valley of 10,000 Smokes. The explosive phase lasted for 60 hours and had widespread impacts on people and wildlife. Ash began to fall on June 6th in the Katmai region and by June 17th had traveled all the way to Algeria. Kodiak Island, 100 miles away, was especially affected by the heavy ash fall and large amounts of sulfur dioxide gas, which caused poor air and water quality, disruption of radio communications, and structural damage from the weight of ash on buildings. The magma that erupted from the newly formed Nova Rupta vent actually came from beneath Mount Katmai, 6 miles away. So much magma was removed that the summit of Mount Katmai collapsed during the eruption. Scientists have studied the deposits left by Nova Rupta's eruption in order to gain insights into other large explosive eruptions. Information on all Alaska volcanoes and AVO radio episodes are online anytime at avo.alaska.edu. The Alaska Volcano Observatory is a consortium of the U.S. Geological Survey, the University of Alaska Fairbanks Geophysical Institute, and the Alaska Division of Geological and Geophysical Surveys. I'm Scott Crass.
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2: From Virginia Humanities, this is With Good Reason. 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
2: And finding fairness in the division of labor in housework and childcare.
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2: Plus, the startling rate of paternal depression.
7: So what we see is basically a proportional increase in the rate of depression that's similar to mothers. So we see an increase to upwards of 10%, and some studies have documented rates that are even higher.
2: These stories and more today on With Good Reason. 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
8: Live from NPR News in Washington, I'm Amy Held. Chants of Take It Down from crowds forming outside the Kennedy Center in Washington, D.C., hours after an appeals court cleared the way for a judge's order to remove Donald J. Trump from the outside of the Performing Arts Building. Crews are up on scaffolding at this hour, waiting to get to work. A federal judge has found only Congress can change the center's name. Trump says a peace deal with Iran is close. That's something he has repeated many times since launching the war in February. But Friday, Iran's foreign minister posted a deal has never been closer. And the prime minister of Pakistan, a mediator, says the two sides have agreed to wording of an agreement aimed at ending the war. But that terms dealing with Iran's nuclear program will be finalized during a 60-day period afterward. Oil has settled at its lowest price in months after Trump once again promised that a deal with Iran is imminent. As NPR's Camila Domonoske reports, gas prices are also coming down.
9: Global crude oil prices were north of $100 a barrel for much of this conflict. The global benchmark for crude is now well under $90 and lower than it's been at any point since early March. That's largely because of hopes for a deal. The U.S. also says it's been helping some tankers move covertly through the Strait of Hormuz. Lower crude prices have helped ease pressure at the gas pump. The national average for regular gasoline is now $4.11 per gallon, down more than 40 cents from a month ago. Camila Domonoske, NPR News.
8: In Ohio, a group that organizes political activities for Democratic causes was raided by the FBI. From Ohio Public Radio, Joe Ingles has this report.
10: Ohio Organizing Collaborative board member Prentice Haney says FBI agents have searched premises and in some cases taken laptops and electronic devices as well as interviewed people who work with the organization.
11: There's no reason for over 100 agents to be knocking on the doors of everyday Ohioans demanding and accusing people of voter fraud as if it was a witch hunt and scaring them with their children, following them in their cars to school and to work. I mean, this was a full-out assault. I mean, they haven't seen anything like this since Selma.
10: Haney says the people who were contacted by the FBI were told it was related to a case of voter fraud. The FBI has been contacted for comment. For NPR News, I'm Joe Ingles in Columbus, Ohio.
8: Tonight on soccer's biggest global stage, the U.S. beat Paraguay 4-1 in their first home World Cup in more than three decades. The stadium near L.A. was packed with tens of thousands of fans, many wearing red, white and blue and chanting USA. Their next game is Friday against Australia. This is NPR News. The same system that swept the Midwest, spawning tornadoes and knocking out power to hundreds of thousands earlier this week, has shifted eastward. The National Weather Service is calling for potentially severe thunderstorms from the mid-Atlantic to the northeast, the primary risk being damaging winds. Crews have been doing cleanup south of Chicago meantime after a strong line of storms did heavy damage there. California's attorney general has filed a lawsuit over a ballot measure that would upend one county's election system. From Jefferson Public Radio, Roman Battaglia reports parts of the measure directly conflict with state election law.
12: Shasta County in Northern California has a history of attempting to change how elections are run based on unproven claims of election fraud. Shasta County voters passed Measure B during the primary election earlier this month. It would severely restrict mail-in voting, require voters to show photo ID at the polls, and mandate that votes be hand-counted. California Attorney General Rob Bonta says the county doesn't have the authority to make such sweeping changes. Proponents of the measure declined to comment on the lawsuit, but they previously said the measure could be tweaked to fit existing law. Bonta is asking the courts for a swift decision because preparations for the November election will begin soon. For NPR News, I'm Roma Battaglia.
8: Gene Shalit, a longtime movie critic and arts reporter for The Today Show, has died at the age of 100. His family announced the death Friday in a statement to NBC News. Shalit joined Today as a contributor in 1970 and left in 2010, one of the last high-profile film critics on a major network. It's NPR.
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14: The first dad joke I can remember hearing happened on a family road trip. I'd been sitting in the car for what felt like an eternity when my belly started grumbling. So I did what any kid with an empty stomach would do. I told my parents, I'm hungry. My dad locked eyes with me through the rearview mirror, and for a second it seemed like he'd say something helpful, something that would make me feel heard. But I got this instead.
15: Hi, hungry, I'm Dad.
14: This is George Samaras.
2: He's the author of the new book, It's Dad Joke Friday.
15: I am a connoisseur of fine dad jokes, or a self-appointed connoisseur.
2: George knows a good dad joke when he sees one.
15: It's usually one or two lines, question and an answer, and the joke is typically met with an eye roll, a groan, or a chuckle, not necessarily that hearty belly laugh that you'd like to get.
2: He's posted dad jokes on his social media every Friday for the past decade.
15: What do you call a dog that doesn't bark?
2: What?
15: And the response is a hush puppy. And two sketch artists had an art contest. It ended in a draw.
2: Okay, you can't see me, but I am rolling my eyes right now. That one got an eye roll.
15: All right, well, this one sure will, too, because what do you call people who take care of chickens?
2: What?
15: Chicken tenders.
2: I don't know if my heart can handle anymore.
15: One more.
2: Okay.
15: What do professors and scholars like to eat when they need a snack?
2: What?
15: Academia nuts.
2: That's the groan. There's a groan.
15: There it is.
2: You got a groan.
15: Yeah.
2: He says dad jokes are more than just a silly pastime. They teach life lessons.
15: You know, for me, it creates moments of shared laughter or cringe, as it were, with my kids. And by telling your kids dad jokes repeatedly, jokes that don't land, and being okay with it, it lets kids know that, you know, it's okay to be imperfect. It's fine to laugh at yourself. You know, it teaches them embarrassment is not a fatal thing. You know, dad can embarrass himself, laugh at himself, yet he has the confidence to keep doing it.
2: In a couple months, I'm going to be a father for the first time. We're having a baby girl named Maeve. So I figured I should probably start practicing my own dad joke material. I ran a few by George to get his expert opinion. All right, here we go. I asked my wife how many apples to get at the store. She said 4 max. I said, who's Max? My name's Matt.
15: Yes, I like that.
2: All right, you got to rate it on the scale of 1 to 10. I want the expert opinion from the connoisseur of dad jokes.
15: I'd give that one probably a 7. I mean, my eyes did roll a little bit.
2: Okay. All right, here's another one. This one is with good reason themed.
15: Okay.
2: So a with good reason spinoff show that only airs during the fall, we can call it With Good Season.
15: I like that.
2: All right, I think you're going to rate that one a little less than the other one, but give me a rating.
15: I'd give that one a 7 also.
2: Well, okay. Well, at least I got some chuckles out of you. Were they real or were they?
15: No, they were real chuckles.
2: Okay.
15: Were you embarrassed telling those jokes?
2: A little bit.
15: Right.
2: Yeah. There's a part of me that was
15: and
2: a little embarrassed.
15: And yet you went on and told a second one.
2: Yeah, exactly. I persevered. From Virginia Humanities, this is With Good Reason. I'm Matt Darrow. Today on the show, the journey of fatherhood. Being a dad is a huge responsibility. It's basically a 24/7 job without any breaks. And as my wife and I get closer to our due date, I'm really starting to feel the nerves kicking in. Santo Coleman studies the impacts of fatherhood on the health outcomes and emotional wellness of children. I sat down with him to talk about the power of fatherhood and share my own anxieties about being a first-time dad.
16: At the time of this recording, Santo was a health sciences professor at James Madison University. He's now an Africana Studies professor at the University of Maryland, Baltimore County.
2: Santo, your parents divorced when you were young, and you know, you were sent to live with your dad. How did that experience shape your perception of fatherhood?
17: Number one, my father always told me that a phone call and an apology will only cost you a quarter, right? Mm-hmm. It never costs you anything to apologize, to say I was wrong, to say I made a mistake. So that was one of the major things. The second thing was that never to give up. This is really interesting as somebody who's now a college professor, but can be completely honest, I actually was failing out of school. I had just got into high school, and I wasn't ready for the hormones, and my teachers definitely weren't as well. And so I remember going to the guidance counselor, and the guidance counselor told me that I was going to repeat a grade. And we got in the car, and my father asked me, he said, "So you heard what the guidance counselor said?" And I said, "Yes." And he said, "So what do you want to do? Do you want to be held back?" And I said, "No, I don't want to fail." And he said, "Then you know what you have to do." And so at that point, I started doubling down on my education. You know, I had a house with less stress in it, you know, and those things helped contribute to my success. So to this day, me and my father celebrate the anniversary of when I moved down, which is January the 1st. So to this day, I still call him and I say, "Happy anniversary, Daddy." And so he wishes me a happy anniversary as well.
2: Yeah, and your upbringing with your dad, if I have this right, in some ways put you on a path to specialize in fatherhood studies. Tell me a little bit about that.
17: So after I returned from the Peace Corps, I decided to get a master's in public health. And I remember sitting in all of these classes, and they kept saying how absentee fathers, absent dads. And I was just like, that wasn't my lived experience. Like, my father was there. He helped me. He took me to school. You know, he supported me in all the ways that I can. This was contrary to what they were teaching in the university about all of these absent fathers and them having negative impacts. So what I said at that time is, why isn't anybody studying the positive impacts on fathers? And that's when I decided to look at and examine the impact that fathers have on physical, emotional, and psychological mental health of people.
2: Well, why do you think that is? Like, why focus primarily on the impacts of fathers who aren't there, or the negative impacts of fathers who aren't there?
17: Well, I think that there at one time, the major idea was we blame parents in general. Mm-hmm. And for a long period of time, a lot of that blame fell on mothers and their mothering and parenting style. Around the late 90s, early 2000s, there was a push back on that. And people who were doing motherhood studies said, it's not just mothers. We have the impact of fathers. And so the blame then shifted to, well, what are the negative things that fathers are doing to mess up the kids' lives, right? Mm. Because everybody was trying to figure out why kids are messed up. So we really had this pathological examination of parenthood, and it started to settle on fathers.
2: You know, you also looked at how fathers contribute to the emotional wellness of their children. But, you know, when I think of emotions, I definitely don't think about my father.
17: Yeah, this is common. So men of a particular generation, I would say boomers and older, people will say, well, my father was very stoic, right? He didn't show a lot of emotions. And so they begin to believe that their father had no impact on their emotions, right? Like, they're like, you know, I don't remember my father hugging me. I don't remember my father telling me that he loved me and things of that nature. Yeah. But that's, again, looking at it from a negative lens. So what I always tell people is that many times what children observe is how their fathers became stoic in order to overcome emotional barriers, right? So challenges. And so that helped with children's emotional regulation, right? So if your father was stoic and he came across a challenge and you observed him, you know, being very logical in how he handled that situation, then you too grow up with this stronger emotional regulation, right? So it allows you to be able to successfully address issues, whether they're physical, financial, social, emotional issues, in a better way than having a complete breakdown, in which some people have.
2: Yeah. I mean, when I envision myself as a father, I feel like I will dole out the hugs and kisses way more than my father did. But I've never thought of a negative consequence from being more of a loving father. Is there anything negative that could come from that?
17: Well, I don't think there's anything negative that can come from being a loving father. Right. I think that being a loving parent will always help your children in their mental, emotional, and physical well-being and fitness.
2: I see. So there's no need to hold back on the hugs or affection.
17: No, not at all. Not at all. But one of the things that we are noticing in the younger generation is the lack of emotional regulation. Hmm. Right? And so it is really important that somebody, a parent, demonstrate how we address these issues. But I want to emphasize, there is nothing wrong with telling your children, encouraging your children, telling your children you love them, being affectionate with them. Those actually help children in development.
2: You know, I was raised pretty strictly, had to say yes, sir, no, sir to my dad, stuff like that. And now I see him with his grandchildren, and he's a completely different person. He's softened up, you know, quite a bit. What's going on? I have to imagine this happens to other people's dads as well.
17: Yes. Well, what we're seeing in Western culture is kind of this cycle of masculinity in which there is a peak, right, where a person, men reflect upon their lives and they say, well, I've achieved, I provided, right? I fulfilled many of my roles. And at that point, gender roles allow men the ability to kind of throw off, right, the expectation of what men should be as they get older. And so now, once we see fathers reaching what they ascribe to as being their goals related to fatherhood and gender, now they're free to be who they want to be. So what I would say is that men of a certain generation wait until later in life to show their full selves.
2: Are you saying that that is possibly going to happen to me as well?
17: Yes, I definitely, I think it happens to all of us. What I have observed is that sometimes when we're interacting with little kids, we're more trying to help them understand cultural cues. And then as we get older, we start playing more with them. We start enjoying life more with them. Our responsibilities of being providers and guardians start to decrease, and then we have more space to show affection and emotion.
2: You know, we've been talking a lot about the power of fatherhood. I'm about to be a father, and I know I'll probably be a good one, but thinking of all the ways fatherhood impacts children, it's a huge responsibility. And, you know, if I'm being honest, you know, kind of scary.
17: Yes, it is. And I mean, the roles and responsibilities, as I said, and expectations of fathers have changed. And so now a lot of men have expectations of roles that they've actually never observed before, right? Mm. So if you were the youngest one in your family and you never observed your father changing a diaper, but the expectation of you is to change a diaper, now you have a expectation of you that you've never seen met before. So this does put a little pressure on new fathers, right? And so that's why it's so important to have community, right? Mm. To be in contact and conversation with other fathers, to learn from them, to share what you have learned, and to build this community of fatherhood. But I would tell you is that no matter how many books that are written, there is no manual for parenthood, right? Every child is completely different, and parents have to adjust their parenting style to each child. So as long as you are, you know, being the best provider that you can be, remember, it's not about the money. Right? It's right. Not about whether you make six figures of $1 million or more. It is what you make sufficient for your family, right? Can you provide and your family understand that you're doing the best that you can that causes you to have a positive relationship with your children?
2: Yeah, I mean, I think the thing that scares me most is that it's like a 24/7 job. You know, I have to imagine there's going to be days where I don't live up to that responsibility of fatherhood. I guess I just, you know, have to be able to give myself the grace to just kind of accept that reality, right?
17: Yes. So with any role in life, you're going to always make mistakes. I love this conversation because it goes back to what my father said, which is you're going to make mistakes, right? It costs nothing to apologize, to make amends for it. So, you know, hey, you have this new kid you're raising. Maybe you came home for work one day and you were upset and you weren't as kind as you would or you should have been to your child. Yeah. It is okay as a father to show and to role model the behavior of, hey, son, hey, daughter, what I just said earlier was unkind. I was taking something from work or I was taking something from outside the house house and I brought that in. That was wrong of me. You know, Daddy is sorry, and I hope that you will forgive me. And to model the behavior of asking for forgiveness and receiving it. Mm. And that would be one of the greatest lessons that you can teach your child. As they go out in life and they may make mistakes, they may not meet all social expectations, but the ability to say, I made a mistake, I admit to it, and I'm trying to move forward in an accountable way.
18: I love that. As I get closer and closer to our October due date, I've been asking men around me for their best advice as I kind of start my journey into fatherhood. So, you know, it's only fitting that I asked the fatherhood expert to share some wisdom. So what do you got?
17: So, you know, the first thing I would say is, you may not remember what your father did or how he taught you how to read or write or even count, but you still remember, was he kind when he taught you how to do those things, right? Did he have patience with you when you were doing those things? So patience is going to be a virtue. It's going to be a gift that you can share. There are three things I always tell people that makes the person wise, and it definitely applies to fathers. Just because you make a mistake doesn't make you unwise. Learning from that mistake makes you wise. You don't have to make every mistake to be wise. You can observe other people's mistakes and learn from them. And then the last thing is, once you learn from your own mistakes, you learn from other people's mistakes. Teaching others how to avoid mistakes without having to make them or observe themselves is how you become a wise parent. So if you do those three things, you'll definitely be a great parent in my eyes.
18: That's so well put. Well, Santo, thanks for sharing your insight on With Good Reason.
17: Thank you so much. I enjoy being here.
16: Santo Coleman is a former health sciences professor at James Madison University. He's now an Africana Studies professor at the University of Maryland, Baltimore County.
18: Back in the day, the stereotypical dad would come home from work and plop themselves on the couch while the mom toiled with dinner and the kids. But now, fathers are more involved in the family than ever before. Scott Grether is a sociology professor at Longwood University. He studies the household division of labor in hetero couples. Spoiler alert, us guys still have a long way to go. Scott, you study what men have to say about housework and childcare. You know, it's not something us guys typically talk about. Why do you think that is?
6: Yeah, I think it's really not something that men think about because, well, for starters, we aren't really socialized to think that housework and childcare are our responsibilities as men. And typically, you know, when we do think about housework and childcare, it's when we're told to do it. Oftentimes when we're young, chances are maybe it's by our mothers or by the women in our lives who are responsible for the cooking, the cleaning, the care work that happens in the home, and we aren't told about, you know, housework until we are told to do something, pick up your room, you know, take out the trash, something like that.
18: And so did the men you interviewed feel mostly like they were, you know, contributing their fair share?
6: So the interview project I did for my dissertation research, I interviewed 37 men, and for the most part, yeah, the majority of them did say they felt like they were doing their fair share, although there were a couple of men who said, you know what, now that I've had this interview and I've been talking for a while,
18: right,
6: gosh, maybe I should be doing a little bit more, you know, because when I was asking them specific questions about, you know, who's responsible for planning what meals to eat, how do you know how much stuff to buy from the grocery store, you know, when you do the laundry, like where do you put the clothes away, they would say, I don't know, or my wife usually handles that. And then it was upon reflecting and being asked, you know, and called to account to answer these questions, they were like, you know, after this interview, I think I'm going to talk with my wife and, you know, see if there's something more that I should be doing.
18: Now, when it comes to housework and childcare, you make a distinction between physical labor and mental labor. What's the difference?
6: Yeah, so the way that I sort of conceptualize this, if you could think about like concentric circles. So on one sort of circle, we have physical work, and that's the kind of work that we can see. You know, we see dust collecting on the blinds. We know it needs to be dusted. We can see dishes piling up in the sink. We know that those need to be washed. So we can measure and sort of assess our involvement with physical work that needs to be done. So mental work refers to all of the thinking, the planning, the evaluating, the strategizing of how to get seemingly any kind of housework task or any kind of childcare task completed. You know, there's always this mental work that you can constantly engage in. And, you know, what my research showed is that men just are completely outsourcing this work to their wife. Surprisingly, a lot of men talked about how they really liked cooking. But when it came to planning meals, they were like, no, I'm good. Right? Like, not for me. So it's interesting, they're willing to cook meals, at least the men I spoke with. But when it came time to actually plan meals out, you know, breakfast, lunch, and dinner over the course of the week, they deferred to their wives to do that work or outsourced it to their wives to do the work for them.
16: That's so interesting. Yeah. Like, why has that become, you know, kind of the traditional gender roles, with a man doing more of the physical labor and women doing more of the mental labor?
6: I think, quite frankly, it's just a lot of men's insecurity. A lot of men are, I think, just afraid of being perceived as anything less than masculine. And there's still this association of anything being approximated to femininity as being less than. And so if men are engaging in a perceived feminine task or activity, somehow that's a knock against them, right? You're not a real man. If you're a guy that, like, is sitting at home on the couch folding a pile of laundry and then putting the laundry away, like, bro, why don't you get your wife to do that? You know? So it's just like, I think, you know, I mean, of course, this is painting with a broad brush, but it seems like to me a lot of men are reluctant to engage in feminine tasks or activities for fear of being labeled as less than.
16: Yeah. I mean, you know, sometimes when my wife asks me to do more of the mental work that you're talking about, you know, I admit that, you know, I'll say something like, but you do it so much better than me, or, you know, I don't know how to do it.
6: Right.
16: She affectionately calls it weaponized incompetence.
6: Oh, sure. Yeah.
16: You know, first of all, is that a real phrase? And second of all, why does it perfectly encapsulate my behavior?
6: Well, it's a real phrase in the sense, I think, if there were a group of women and they were talking about the weaponized incompetence of their husbands, I think they would know exactly what they were talking about. Right. I can tell you an anecdote from my dissertation data. I interview a guy I call in the chapter, Lester, and I was asking him, you know, what happens? Like, walk me through the day. And in the mornings, he would say that basically he takes care of himself and his wife, prepares, you know, the day for her, you know, showering, her morning routine, but she also gets the kids dressed. She makes sure the kids' backpacks have everything they need. She makes sure the kids' lunches are packed and everything. When I was probing Lester, do you think this is fair? Like, you know, would you change anything about this? He said, well, you know, I could learn to do this if I wanted to, but basically he said, why would I? Because I don't have to do this, I come into work much fresher. If I learn how to do it, I might get to be too good at it, and then she'll ask me to do more of it.
16: Right.
6: So the assumption is it's his wife's job to begin with and not his. If men are assuming that mental work is women's responsibility, that's making a lot of assumptions that has the potential for reproducing gender inequality within your own family.
16: Yeah, there's a pretty hilarious segment from the Jimmy Kimmel show that I think perfectly reflects what you're talking about with men's lack of involvement in mental labor. Let's listen to a quick clip.
19: Are you and your son pretty close?
20: Yeah, I think so, yeah.
19: Yeah? And you consider yourself a pretty involved parent?
20: Yeah.
19: Okay, very good. So I'm just going to ask you some questions about your son.
20: Right.
19: And just answer them to the best of your ability.
20: I will do. No problem.
19: Very good.
20: Yeah.
19: What is your son's birthday?
20: No, that's a good one. That's a really good one, because I don't know.
19: You really don't know his birthday?
20: No, I don't know his birthday.
19: Do you consider you guys pretty close?
21: Yeah.
19: What is your daughter's favorite subject in school?
21: Social study.
19: Is that true?
22: No.
19: What grade is your daughter going into?
21: Ninth grade.
19: What's the name of your daughter's school?
21: Ash Creek Elementary School. River Creek?
0: I mean, to not remember your kids' birthdays is pretty bad. But all this other information that's really essential, right? Like your doctors, where they go to school, the name of the school. I mean,
2: right.
0: I think, yeah, this absolutely reflects exactly what I'm talking about, this idea here of mental work and that men aren't doing it.
2: Did the men you interviewed feel like they were, I don't know, stepping up to the plate more than their dads did?
0: Yeah, and I think this helps to, for a lot of the men that I interviewed, help to contextualize their involvement. Is, you know, when I was talking to them and the questions of fairness came up, well, do you feel like you should be doing more, less, or the same? Do you think this is fair? They would say, well, yeah, when I think about my dad didn't do anything.
2: Right, right.
0: I might only be devoting 3 hours a week to childcare, but that's 3 hours more a week than I got as a kid.
2: Right.
0: You know, overall in the sample, men estimated, I think they were spending about, by their own admission, 2 or 3 hours less per week in childcare than their wives, and 3 hours less per week in housework than their wives.
2: Wow.
0: So by comparison to their wives, no, they aren't doing as much. But the way that they're sort of justifying this inequality is saying, well, it's fair when you think about what my dad did.
2: It's, you know, the defense mechanism.
0: Yeah, yeah, exactly. I mean, so I think weaponized incompetence could be a defense mechanism, and the comparison case could be a defense mechanism. Well, if I'm comparing what I did to my dad, yeah, it's fair. But if I'm comparing it to what you're doing, sweetie, no, it's not fair.
2: Right. So I'm going to be a dad for the first time in a few months. Do you have any advice to give based on the findings of your research?

0: or even your own, like if you're trying to reassess your own housework, is just don't make assumptions about who's going to do what. Because at the end of the day, with how turbulent everything is in our society right now, the one thing a lot of us really appreciate is that home can be a haven. But if we aren't aware of the kind of inequalities that are happening within our own home, then the home is no longer a haven. You know, it's hell.
1: Right.
0: So I think as long as you aren't making assumptions about who's going to do what and vice versa, hopefully your wife won't make assumptions that you're going to be doing things because of your gender identity. Mm. I think that is a good first step.
1: Well, this has been wonderful. Scott, thanks for sharing your insight on With Good Reason.
0: Thank you so much. Appreciate it.
1: Scott Grether is a sociology professor at Longwood University. This is With Good Reason. We'll be right back.
2: I'm Adam Verrier, host of Outdoor Explorer. 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Connecting Alaskans, life informed.

0: This is Ira Glass. On This American Life, one thing we like is a good mystery. Sometimes about really big things, things you hear in the news. But most times, the little mysteries are the best.
1: Our lost and found is currently filled with pants. I don't know. I've never seen this happen.
2: Wait, this is true?
1: This is true.
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4: Welcome back to With Good Reason from Virginia Humanities. We've known for a long time that moms have an increased risk of depression during and after pregnancy. But what about dads? James Paulson is a psychology professor at Old Dominion University. He breaks down the understudied field of paternal depression and shares a fact that'll probably blow your mind. New or soon-to-be fathers experience similar rates of depression as mothers. James, you study prenatal and postpartum depression in fathers. I didn't even know that was a thing. Is it different from prenatal and postpartum depression in mothers?
5: So, Matt, this is a thing that's not been studied very much until really the past 20 years. Going back before 2000, there were a handful of studies looking at depression in fathers, but it's not something that's been examined very much until the past 25 years or so. In contrast, we've known that depression is a problem that concerns expecting moms and new moms going back to ancient Greece. Hippocrates documented it. You know, one of the things that prompted interest among me and other folks who do research in this area is the simple observation that when one parent has some sort of mental health problem, when they struggle to bring all the resources needed to bring to bear to the difficult task of making it through a pregnancy and raising an infant and, you know, as that child grows up, caring for them, they suffer. And those resources that are needed to be expended for that effort are reduced by the depression and other mental health concerns. But depression has been a major focus of this research. And in many ways, it parallels how we've looked at mothers for all these years.
4: Well, do we know the rate of prenatal and postpartum depression in fathers? And how does that rate compare to mothers?
5: Yes. So since we've studied prenatal and postpartum depression in mothers for so long, we know that the rate is anywhere from 10 to 15% in the general population in the United States, at least. There's some variation from country to country across the world, but generally it's around that level. And that's about twice what we expect in the general non-childbearing parent population of adult women. What we've seen in fathers who, just to kind of put this in context, men in general experience depression somewhat less than women. So maybe as half as much as women, maybe 75% as much as women, but the rates of depression are lower in men. So what we see is basically a proportional increase in the rate of depression in expecting in new fathers that's similar to mothers. So we see an increase from anywhere from 3 or 4% in the general non-father

0: adult male population to upwards of 10%, and some studies have documented rates that are even higher. So we see kind of very similar changes in the rates of depression around pregnancy and postpartum with expecting and new dads as we do with moms, even though the rates are still higher in women.
1: Yeah, I mean, I've heard that prenatal and postpartum depression in mothers, you know, is associated with changes in hormones during pregnancy. Is that true?
0: So there's been quite a bit of research looking at that. What we know is that there are some hormone changes around pregnancy and particularly childbirth, where we see very dramatic changes in hormones that are mildly, some folks would argue, weakly associated with an increase in the risk for depression. But across those studies, those findings range from no real association to a mild or weak association. So there is something there for sure. In contrast, when we look outside of the body, if we look at the social context in which pregnancy and child rearing take place, we see lots of fairly strong effects. So, for example, one of the most consistent and substantial predictors of risk for depression in expecting in new moms is financial distress, right? So that the economic pressures dramatically increase the rates of depression. And with economic pressures, we can kind of infer all sorts of other stresses and changes that happen in that person's life. But we know for sure that that's something that's an issue with moms. The kind of endogenous biological factors, that's the term that we would use, things that go on inside the body that would predict some sort of outcome, are, I think, for a lot of folks, interesting and kind of mysterious. And I think in some ways they promise a solution that we don't have to do a particularly lot of work to get to. So, for example, if it's a hormone change that causes depression, then, well, we might address that with maybe hormone replacement or maybe a medication or maybe something else that acts inside of the body. Whereas if it's financial distress that seems to be associated with depression, that's a much trickier problem to manage, and it's also a much more mundane problem, something that we're all familiar with. And I think folks get a little bit less excited about those things, even though they're very important. But that external environment plays a really strong role in women, and that's something that folks often overlook when they think about the more exciting idea of hormones and these kinds of magical things happening inside the body that create this problem.
1: Yeah, I mean, I'm sure there are people listening who are surprised to hear that the hormonal shifts, you know, aren't as impactful as these other external factors that you've brought up.
0: Yeah, I think it's important to say that what we know is that they probably are a factor, and the degree to which that factor plays out may vary substantially from one woman to the next. But overall, yeah, not as strong of a factor as what many folks think. And in fact, you know, I've been talking with people about this for many years now, a couple decades. And one of the first questions I often get is, well, you know, what about the hormone changes? Because we're talking about fathers and depression, and fathers obviously don't experience pregnancy, not at least not in kind of traditional family structures, which is kind of the context right now. They don't experience pregnancy. They don't experience, you know, progesterone and estrogen changes that happen right after delivery, but yet they still experience an increase in depression. And what we know is that fathers are exposed to many of the same environmental risk factors that mothers are. And that, as an explanatory mechanism for understanding what's actually going on here, is fairly compelling. Whereas that hormonal evidence, the endogenous biological evidence that folks like to look at, is important but not nearly as strong.
1: Yeah, I mean, like you said, fathers don't experience the hormonal shifts that pregnant people do. So what's causing their depression? What are the biggest factors contributing to paternal depression?
0: Well, so when we talk about depression in general, there are some generic risk factors that are present for anybody, men, women, folks who identify in all sorts of ways who have a history of depression are more likely to experience depression again. We know depression is a relapsing, remitting type of disorder. Folks who have a high degree of stress in their daily lives or folks who have gone through lots of changes recently are more likely to experience depression. And obviously, you can see the overlap there with pregnancy and new parenthood. That's a time of changes. It's a time almost entirely of changes for many people. So those kinds of things, those kinds of stressors in the environment and experiences that take away a person's ability to cope with day-to-day demands are important. And also, I think the thing that's often overlooked here is that the relationship between the parents. So what we see is that in kind of traditional mixed-gender couples, when one partner is depressed, that increases conflict and decreases support within that relationship. And that exposes the other partner to increased risk for depression. So there's something really important that's going on in that relationship between the partners that may be kind of a carrier for depressive risk. And so we know within this particular kind of family constellation where they're experiencing all these changes related to pregnancy and having a new child, that it can be carried through that.
1: You've also looked at the impact parental depression has on children. What did you find?
0: Yeah, so we've done a little bit of work looking at this, and other investigators have looked at this much more deeply. And we've known for decades that when moms are depressed, we tend to see more behavioral disturbance, more difficulty in emotion regulation, more health problems, and ultimately more mental illness in children as they get into their kind of school age years. What we are seeing in fathers now, with some nice longitudinal research that comes out of England, is that when fathers are depressed during pregnancy and in the postpartum, we see some of the same things. We see kids have more behavioral difficulties when they're two or three. They have more difficulty controlling their emotions around that same time. And by the time they're five or six, they have significantly increased rates of behavioral disorder diagnoses. Things like ADHD get diagnosed more often. So we see kind of more of a negative mental health picture. If we go out to seven or eight, we see an increased likelihood of mood and anxiety disorders in these kids. So what we're seeing is this pattern of father's depression during pregnancy and postpartum conveying this risk to children much in the way that mother's depression does.
1: You know, it seems like we have a ton of research and data into prenatal and postpartum depression in mothers, but why not dads?
0: Well, in the history of this research, in fact, in the history of how we as a field in psychology and medicine broadly have considered dads, dads haven't been thought of as terribly important until really the 1980s. And there's not a clear turning point in the 1980s, but if you look at research leading up to the 1980s, much of it that addressed fathers' role in child development really only focused on whether fathers were destructive influences. Did they have substance abuse problems? Were they abusive? Were they absent? And were fathers adequate breadwinners? Did they provide enough resources for the family? And the role of dads in child development up to that point wasn't seen as particularly important, or at least it hadn't been societally accepted that that was important, and the research really aligned with that. Around the 1980s, things started to change, and we started to look at fathers' roles in child development more seriously, and that kind of built to where we are now, where we still tend to favor moms pretty heavily, but the role that dads have has become recognized as very important and very influential. And of course, families have changed. Fathers' roles have changed a lot from the 1970s until now. So if we go back 50 years, you'll find surveys where 2 or 3% of fathers ever changed a diaper. In 2025, if you can find a father in the United States who hasn't changed a diaper, well, you've either found a brand new father or you found a very rare creature.
1: I'm about to be a father, and although I haven't experienced the kind of depression you're talking about, I think the feeling I've felt most during this pregnancy is it's just like helplessness. You know, like my wife is going through so much, and you know, all I can do really is offer support. Now, have you found that this feeling of helplessness might also contribute to depression?
0: Yeah, that's an interesting question. That's not something that we've looked at specifically. Although helplessness and hopelessness, those ideas and those feelings often go hand in hand with depression. You know, I think one thing that more informally that I've heard, having spoken with lots of fathers since I started doing this work, is kind of a very similar sentiment that they feel like they can only do so much. Although that's also true of expecting a new moms, that they can also only do so much. You can follow the course of prenatal care. You can take your vitamins. You can try to maintain health as best as you can. But in many ways, this is an experience that has a lot of uncontrollability for both parents, for all family members involved, really.
1: My wife has actually had to go through IVF, which is just a nightmare of syringes, painful examinations, and stress. Do we know if prenatal and postpartum depression rates are higher in fathers and mothers who go the IVF route?
0: There's some data that suggests that depression is higher in both fathers and mothers who go through IVF. IVF is a peculiar experience for families because we're now manipulating hormones in moms. We're trying to do specific hormonal interventions to increase the likelihood of pregnancy and successful pregnancy. But the stakes around that and often the work that it involves for parents, sometimes parents will do IVF or do some sort of medically assisted efforts at conception for years. So when a pregnancy is finally achieved, I think for many of those families, the stakes feel higher. And with that added pressure, I think there's an increased risk for depression. I can't say for sure if that's the mechanism, although that is what I've heard from many folks in terms of the narrative. But the data suggests that, yes, absolutely, there is a higher risk for depression with IVF. And also, any other kind of pregnancy that's unusual or high risk, the rates of depression are also higher for both moms and dads.
1: Yeah, I have to imagine one of the biggest contributing factors to depression amongst fathers and mothers who go the IVF route is just how much money it costs.
0: Super expensive.
1: It's expensive.
0: Yeah. And you know, going back to this pretty longstanding observation that economic pressure is one of the factors that seems to be at least influential, if not causal, in depression. Well, you've bought a big chunk of that right there with IVF.
1: I'm curious, do men experience depression differently than women do?
0: So the way we diagnose depression, and actually the way we treat depression, doesn't have a particular variation based on gender. So if you start experiencing symptoms and go see a primary care physician or a psychologist and get diagnosed with depression, those providers are working with the same set of diagnostic criteria. So I think that's important for folks to know. And the way we diagnose prenatal and postpartum depression is the same way we diagnose depression at any other time in life. It is one disorder that we're talking about. There's not a special set of criteria or a special way that we diagnose depression during that period of time. But what we see with men in general who experience depression, and I think what we're seeing now with fathers, now that we're studying this more, is that the experience of frank sadness, tearfulness, that kind of experience is somewhat less. Although I want to kind of underline somewhat, it's not dramatically less. Men and dads who are depressed feel sad very often, but maybe a little bit less than women, or they express it maybe a little bit less than women. The experience of a phenomenon called anhedonia, which is where it's difficult to experience pleasure or connection or a sense of drive and motivation around things that used to be important, that may be somewhat more pronounced in men or new fathers. And we see pretty consistently more irritability. Irritability is a fairly common companion with a depressive presentation. So men are more often irritable as part of that experience. But by and large, depression looks about the same in men and women. And again, we treat it and diagnose it about the same in men and women.
1: Do you find that, men are maybe more reluctant to acknowledge their depression than women?
0: Yeah, actually, we have pretty good data from many decades that document men being more reluctant to admit depression, more reluctant to seek care for depression, sometimes being less able to engage with care. So, for example, psychotherapy is a well-established treatment for depression. Men have a little bit more difficulty engaging with that kind of service. So, yeah, in general, men are, in a sense, they are poorer patients when they have depression, although in general, men are poorer patients with most medical care.
1: You know, it's a massive understatement to say that pregnant people have it much worse during pregnancy than men. Do some dads keep their depression to themselves because maybe, you know, the last thing they want to do is put more stress on an already stressful pregnancy?
0: Yeah, I've heard that from many dads. There's a reluctance to admit that they're suffering because they feel that taking that attention to themselves would be selfish, or maybe that they don't deserve to have that experience, or that by doing that, they would appear weak, or they would seem like crybabies. I've heard these things from fathers and other folks who have asked about this or have wanted to talk about it. So I think there is a reluctance to admit that, which is ironic because what we've learned about depression with moms for a long time, and now with dads, and we know this with some confidence, is that it has negative impacts on the partnership with mom or with the other parent. It has negative impacts on the family. It has negative impacts on work and other places. So in a sense, acknowledging and taking care of depression is a solid, proactive step at being able to do better in all of those other life roles, rather than doing something that's weak or insufficient or problematic in some other way.
1: Well, how quickly should you seek help if, say, you know, your partner spots depression symptoms in you?
0: Yeah, so I think if depressive symptoms persist, and what we're talking about here is persistent sadness, a lack of ability to experience joy or connection with things, and those might come along with things like sleep disturbance, trouble with concentration, low energy, and other symptoms. If you start experiencing those and they persist, I would say for more than a few days, it's a good idea to talk to a healthcare provider about that. Certainly, if those persist for more than a week or two, that's a very clear case to talk to a healthcare provider. And I would say any primary care physician is a good place to start because most folks have some connection with a primary care physician, and that's a good conversation to have, particularly if it's difficult to access a mental health provider. So I think that is a dilemma with depression, but there are ways forward to make that less of a problem.
1: During pregnancy, the focus is almost exclusively on the mom, you know, as it should be.
0: Sure.
1: They're going through all the pokes and prods and aches and pains. So I totally get it. But do you think there's maybe a lack of empathy in our culture for what dads go through during and after pregnancy as well?
0: Yeah, I think there is. And it is, like as you point out, it's a fine balance to strike. I mean, this is a substantial experience for moms, right? From the first realization of pregnancy to delivery to doing everything that's required to care for the newborn, which often continues to require that person's body if they're breastfeeding or nursing. So I think it would be a problem to take the focus away from the mom. At the same time, you know, moms need lots of resources, and we do a pretty good job of putting together teams of physicians, nurses, doulas, midwives, other care providers, pediatricians. We have lots of folks who are on that team trying to take care of mom and baby to make sure everyone is as healthy and happy as they can be. And including dad on that team is something that we often don't do a great job of. And it's so important because, you know, when the physicians go home, right, or when the new parents go home and the physicians are, you know, far away, dad is one of the folks who's there. And that support and that person being present as a member of the team is really important.
1: Well, let's end with this. I'm about 3 months away from being a dad for the first time. So I'd love some fatherhood advice. You know, it can be based on your research or personal experience, whatever you got.
0: Well, you know, I think this is a combination of personal experience and research. But I think for an expecting dad and an expecting mom, I think my best advice is for you and your partner to take care of each other, talk to each other about what's going on, work really hard to be transparent, and try to keep that partnership a continued source of support through this experience. That's difficult for everybody. So working that that partnership and working that support and being supportive yourself, those are probably the ways that you can prepare for new fatherhood that have the biggest bang for the buck.
1: I love it. Well, James, thanks for sharing your insight on With Good Reason.
0: Thanks, Ben.
1: James Paulson is a psychology professor at Old Dominion University. With Good Reason is produced by Virginia Humanities, which acknowledges the Monacan Nation, the original people of the land and waters of our home in Charlottesville, Virginia. Our production team is Sarah McConnell, Allison Quance, and Lauren Francis. Special thanks to Jenny Taylor for booking assistance. 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I'm Matt Darrow. 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
5: Inflation spikes to a three-year high. President Trump brushes it off, and the war that's fueling the squeeze on Americans rolls on. From WAMU and NPR in Washington, this is 1A. Today on the Friday News Roundup, Iran and the U.S. trade strikes as Trump says yet again that a resolution is near. And we check in on the economic reality here at home. Also this hour, how far will Democrats go to defend their main man? A Graham Plattner, Susan Collins matchup is set. The GOP passes its massive immigration enforcement bill. Celebrations for America's 250th begin nationwide. And huge sports moments converge with the NBA Finals and the World Cup this week. That's all coming up after this news.
6: Live from NPR News in Washington, I'm Amy Held. President Trump says the U.S. military has killed the alleged leader of a Venezuelan gang involved in drug smuggling and human trafficking. John Otis reports.
7: Trump announced on social media that the U.S. Southern Command had carried out a, quote, swift and kinetic strike that executed Hector Rustenfort Guerrero Flores, also known as Niño Guerrero. He was the leader of Tren de Aragua, a Venezuelan gang that branched out to become a multinational crime organization by recruiting Venezuelan migrants. Tren de Aragua eventually expanded to the United States, where it carried out a wave of robberies and is suspected in the shooting of two New York police officers. The president's social media post included a video showing a projectile destroying a building, though it was unclear where the attack took place. For NPR News, I'm John Otis.
6: A last-minute plea by the Trump administration failed Friday, and a court has cleared the way for Cruz to remove the name Donald J. Trump from the Kennedy Center building in Washington, D.C. It's the most visible setback to Trump's year-plus effort to take over the Performing Arts Center. Congresswoman Joyce Beatty, Democrat from Ohio, spoke Friday from the site.
8: The Kennedy Center was here and doing fine before Donald Trump, and it will be here and doing fine after Donald Trump.
6: Beatty filed a lawsuit arguing that renaming the building was illegal because only an act of Congress can change it. At Trump's behest, the Ultimate Fighting Championship will bring mixed martial arts matches to the White House lawn Sunday. But the weather may prove to be the strongest opponent, with possible thunderstorms threatening the $60 million event. A federal judge ruled Friday the event could proceed. An advocacy group had sued, arguing the 92-foot-tall, 600-ton steel structure called the Claw caused aesthetic harm on White House grounds. The event coincides with Flag Day, America's 250th anniversary celebration, and Trump's 80th birthday. In West Texas, police say a suspected gunman is dead after being on the run for several days, wanted for shooting 11 people, killing one of them. The manhunt ended in a standoff with officers. From the Texas newsroom, Lucio Vasquez has more.
9: Authorities say the shooting began around 8 in the morning. They say the incident then unfolded across the West Texas city of Midland until ending miles away in a standoff with SWAT. Here's Midland Mayor Lori Blong.
10: Our thoughts and prayers are absolutely with the victims and with their families, with our first responders, with all of the medical staff that are responding this morning.
9: Authorities are investigating what may have motivated the shooting and whether the victims were targeted. For NPR News, I'm Lucio Vasquez in Houston.
6: It's NPR News. The Justice Department has closed its investigation into a proposed $111 billion merger, greenlighting Paramount to combine with Warner Brothers, also putting HBO, CBS, and CNN all under one roof. Several states have raised antitrust concerns, but the DOJ says it found no threat to competition or to consumers. Israeli and Palestinian activists have teamed up in Paris to push for peace through a two-state solution. NPR's Eleanor Beardsley reports from Paris.
11: French Foreign Minister Jean-Noël Barrot opened the conference, which was also attended by dozens of foreign ministers. John Linden is executive director of the Alliance for Middle East Peace. He says that the more than 150 Palestinian and Israeli activists here remain determined.
12: They're clear-eyed about the challenges, the wave of dehumanization, the support for violence, this kind of tidal wave of extremism we've seen in the societies, and there's a bravery and a determination.
11: Linden says before, these peacemakers might have been afraid to gather together because of threats when they return home.
12: No one has time for that now. This is existential.
11: As one Israeli soldier turned peace activist put it, a conflict you pass on to your children is not a conflict you have won. Eleanor Beardsley, NPR News, Paris.
6: The U.S. beat Paraguay 4-1 in their opening match Friday, matching its biggest margin of victory in World Cup history. Team England, meantime, seems to be missing some equipment. Police in Kansas City, Missouri, are investigating a theft from a vehicle, including balls and shoes. The British players were training there. They face Croatia Wednesday in Texas. You're listening to NPR News.
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0: I'm Nyla Boodoo. It's the 1A Friday News Roundup. This week, U.S. inflation hit a new three-year high. The Consumer Price Index jumped 4.2% in May compared to a year earlier. When a reporter asked him about the latest report, President Trump had this to say.
1: I love it. The numbers were great. You know what I really love? I love the inflation.
0: A striking reply, even from a president who has made it clear before that the economic pain caused by the war in Iran isn't his top priority. Trump later told the New York Post that he meant to convey he was glad inflation wasn't even higher. But the price pains fueled by the war are becoming impossible to brush off for many Americans and lawmakers. We're going to talk about that. Plus, primaries in four states are giving a clearer picture of what's ahead for the midterms, including just how far Democrats will go to defend a candidate plagued by scandal. And we'll, of course, save a moment to talk about a remarkable night of sports this week. We talked about all of this and more earlier today with our expert panel. Megan Scully, Congress editor at Bloomberg News.
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0: Naftali Ben-David, politics and government editor at The Washington Post. Hi, Naftali.
3: Good to be here.
0: And David Smith, Washington bureau chief for The Guardian. Hi, David.
4: Hi, great to be here.
0: And remember, we want to hear from you this hour as well. You can email your questions and comments about the week's news to 1a@wamu.org. Let's begin with that May inflation report. David, can you break down the numbers for us?
4: Well, yeah, this is inflation now at an annual rate of 4.2%, which is the highest we have seen for 3 years. It was rising from 2.4% a year ago. I think importantly, it's also outpacing wage growth for the second month in a row. The average weekly earnings, according to the Bureau of Labor Statistics, decreased 0.2% last month. And 0.7% from a year ago. And this is very damaging, I think, to the Trump political brand. You know, he campaigned on bringing down prices. That was crucial to many voters. And again, we're seeing that disparity between what he would say is an incredibly successful stock market, breaking records all the time, other indicators that actually show a strong economy, but in people's daily lives, they're not feeling it, you know, precisely because of these inflation and wage numbers, and certainly rub salt in the wound when they hear Trump in the Oval Office saying, you know, I love the inflation.
0: Especially at the pump. Megan, can I just ask about gas prices, which have been a key indicator of how the Iran war is directly impacting Americans' wallets. Where do gas prices stand in the CPI? Like, how does that factor in?
2: So the gas prices are essentially what's driving the CPI growth, gas and other energy costs. You know, gas prices are down or were down this week to $4.15 a gallon, which is lower than it was over $4.50 a month ago. But it has been incredibly volatile, of course. Yeah, and gas prices essentially hinge on Trump's statements regarding the state of the Iran war. So that could go up again. And we have oil companies already warning about the long-term consequences of this. The strategic oil, the strategic petroleum reserve mm-hmm. is at low rates right now, which is going to drive up prices. And that has rippling effects across the economy. You know, it affects not just what you're paying at the pump, but it affects what you're paying for food because of transportation costs. It affects anything that uses petroleum in the products. It can drive up plastics costs. So this is a widespread issue, and it really hinges on what happens in the coming days and weeks regarding talks around Iran.
0: Naftali, certainly, even though the president has been brushing off these inflation spikes, as we approach the midterms, it seems like this can become increasingly dangerous politically. What are we hearing from other Republicans right now following this latest inflation report?
3: Well, I think it's really bad for them, and I think they're starting to very much realize that. We're getting to a point in the midterm cycle where it's going to be pretty hard to reverse, even if somehow a deal with Iran is reached soon. You know, there's this truism in politics that the president really has a limited effect on the economy. He deserves unmerited blame, unmerited, praise. But in this case, Trump's policies are so directly tied to the prices through the tariffs as well as the war that it's going to be very difficult for Republicans to disentangle themselves. Prices could get a lot worse in the next couple of weeks. oil executives are starting to warn that their inventories are low. The summer travel season is gonna heat up, and we're seeing this.
0: We're already seeing like airline ticket prices are through the
3: absolutely.
0: Roof.
3: Absolutely, yeah. And you know, we're seeing this collision of war, economy, and politics that's pretty rare and is pretty bad for the Republicans. And Trump is finding himself in the position that Biden was in just a few years ago, where Biden was telling people it's temporary and it's not my fault and it'll be better soon and it's not as bad as you think. And that's rarely an effective political message.
0: Megan, we should point out the Fed is meeting next week. This will be the first time Kevin Warsh will be at the helm as Fed chair. Would we see them raise interest rates against Trump's wishes?
2: So, you know, what we're hearing from economists is they'll likely stay put. But that, of course, could change. But the likelihood of an interest rate hike at some point this year is going up. And it will be a very interesting dynamic, of course, to watch, given that this is Trump's, you know, appointed Fed pick after his long grumblings with Jerome Powell and Powell's handling of the economy and Trump really trying to exert his pressure on the Fed to lower the rates. It'll be an interesting dynamic to watch, I think. That in addition to the ultimate decision, certainly the press conference after the decision with Warsh at the mic will be, you know, there will be people trying to read the tea leaves there in terms of what this means for later this year, in addition.
3: And by the way, there's an interesting element of this, which is that Jerome Powell is not leaving the Fed board, unlike most chairmen. So he's going to be sitting there during these meetings as sort of this voice of conscience, so to speak, as Warsh tries to navigate this. And I think that could really affect the way things go.
0: So we saw the inflation report arrive amid another week when President Trump's stance on Iran has been all over the place, especially in the past 24 hours. Since February, he has said repeatedly that the war is close to ending. CNN has tallied at least 37 separate times he's made that claim that a deal is happening. We heard the president reiterate that message again Thursday, just hours after threatening major news strikes on Iran. David, the president says this time it's different, that we're close to a resolution. Do we have any solid evidence that this is different this time?
4: Not really. I mean, I think we have to apply the old Ronald Reagan phrase of, you know, trust but verify, because we have been here so often before. There is a boy who cried wolf sense of Trump making these claims that an end to the war is imminent. If you are looking for something potentially a bit different this time, he was unusually specific, at least at first, in saying we could have a peace deal signed in Europe. I can't make it. And by the way, of course, he can't make it because it's his birthday and he's going to UFC cage fighting at the White House. But anyway, but perhaps J.D. Vance would be there. However, yet again, in the subsequent hours, the indications from the Iranian government were this is far from a done deal. We know, of course, the Iranian government doesn't always speak with one voice. So I think probably a healthy skepticism is worth maintaining here until we see actual proof. And also, by the sound of it, this is just really a memorandum that in some ways effectively would just extend the ceasefire and allow more talks.
0: Right, it's not a deal.
4: Right.
0: It's a memorandum of understanding that perhaps would open the strait. Naftali, can I ask, just as we're rounding up everything that happened this week, we saw Iran hitting U.S. targets across the Middle East after the U.S. struck Tehran. Iran also downed a U.S. Army helicopter. What do we know about the damage or casualties as a result of these strikes?
3: Well, the amount of casualties inflicted by Iran, or at least the amount of damage, has been one of the more closely held elements of this war. They hit targets in Kuwait, in Bahrain. I think the helicopter was really notable. It's one of the few times they've been able to down, maybe the only time, to down an American aircraft. That we should say that
0: the personnel are there. Everyone was okay.
3: Exactly. I was going to say we should make that clear. But I also think a message is being sent by Iran. They're not feeling cowed. They don't think they're at a disadvantage. They're going into these negotiations not feeling like they're in a weakened state. And in fact, the suggestions are that they think Trump is getting increasingly urgent, not to say desperate, to reach a deal. So when the deal is reached, assuming we have one sometime in the next couple of weeks, it's likely to be criticized from all sides of the American political spectrum. But the question question is when Trump reaches a point where he feels the damage, economic and political, from not having a deal is outweighed by having a deal that it might be tough to defend.
0: We got this email from Donald Mulcair. As someone who came of age in the immediate aftermath of the Vietnam War, I faced an economy coming to terms with the deficits resulting from the failure to address the costs of the war. We will face the same challenges or worse due to the profligacy of the current administration. Not only are we not addressing the reality of the cost of waging war on Iran, the seemingly unlimited funding for our war on immigrants and the indulgence given to the president's whims. Donald, thank you for sharing that. I did want to ask, we're just about to break, but I did want to ask just very quickly, David, when we're talking about inflation across the world, this is a problem, not just in the U.S., as we're thinking about the global economy.
4: Yes, absolutely. There are many countries struggling with it. And in fact, in recent years, I know people in Britain, where I'm from originally, look at America and say, what are you guys complaining about? You know, our inflation is double digits. And particularly, of course, they look at gas prices and think, well, actually, it's still much cheaper in the US. Although a counter argument to that is, of course, is that in America, people are much more dependent on their cars, particularly in rural areas, longer distances. But I think there is no foreign leader anywhere in the world who is treating this like Donald Trump, who is, of course, instead talking about his White House ballroom, his triumphal arch.
0: And the UFC fighting. We're going to get to that, actually. So we are rounding up the week's news with David Smith, The Guardian's Washington Bureau Chief, The Washington Post's Naftali Ben-David, and Bloomberg's Megan Scully. And you, as always, we're taking your questions and comments. You can email us 1A at WAMU.org. I'm Nyla Boodoo. This is 1A.

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2: It's the Friday News Roundup. I'm Nyla Boodoo, your expert panel on the week's top stories. David Smith, Washington Bureau Chief for The Guardian, Megan Scully, Congress Editor at Bloomberg News, and Naftali Ben-David, Politics and Government Editor at The Washington Post. They joined us earlier today. Let's now jump into what we're learning from the latest primary races. First up, Nevada, where affordability and one of President Trump's key tax policies is coming to a head. Trump's no tax on tips policy promised to help working class people. It worked in Nevada, where he became the first Republican presidential candidate to win the state in 20 years. But after Las Vegas saw a steep drop in tourism last year, many workers say higher costs for groceries, healthcare, housing, and gas have swallowed any savings from the president's tax relief plan. Megan, so we saw the state primary election on Tuesday. As we started this whole hour talking about inflation and the economy, what happened with Vegas voters here this week?
3: So it's really interesting to watch. There are three House districts that are competitive, currently held by Democrats in the Vegas area. And these are three seats that if Republicans had any chance of flipping, these are three of those seats. And if they were to flip these seats, they could then forestall losses elsewhere in the country. Because this no tax on tips policy had been so popular, of course, prior to tax season and prior to the Iran war, it was thought that these districts, that it was a reasonable pickup chance for Republicans. But what we're seeing there is this sort of culmination of Trump's economic policies, the tariff policies, immigration policies have helped really driven down the number of tourists, down about 17% from in terms of tourists from Canada and 8% overall this year over last. And then when you look at increased gas prices and whatnot, people who have benefited from this very much heralded no tax on tip policy that was a centerpiece of Trump's tax bill last year are basically using any money that they have gained from that to offset the costs of Trump's other policies. So people are not going out and buying big screen TVs or taking extravagant vacations. They are paying their gas bills and they're paying off debt that they've accrued. And so this is, you know, while this is something that is felt acutely in Nevada, it is interesting, you know, it's certainly something that you can extrapolate across the U.S.
2: And so when we saw that on Tuesday with the races.
3: Yeah. So what we saw, you know, of course, this was the primary for these races. And we saw, you know, voters really come out and vote. You know, turnout was pretty good for a primary race. And I think that certainly underscores some of the agitation. The Democrats, there was not a surprise necessarily in terms of who won these primary votes, but it did kind of provide us in talking to voters there, provide us with sort of a look ahead at what may happen in November in these races and then help us extrapolate kind of across the country as well.
2: Let's move from the House to the race for the Senate. On Tuesday, Maine Democrats selected Marine Corps veteran and oyster farmer Graham Plattner as their pick to challenge five-term Republican Senator Susan Collins. Plattner's candidacy has been plagued by several controversies, from a tattoo resembling a Nazi symbol to a sexting scandal while married. David, you're in Maine this week. What do early polls say about Plattner's chances of beating Senator Collins, who we should point out has been in office for nearly 30 years.
4: Yeah, and that is now seen as one of her flaws, potentially. Plattner is leading by 7.4 percentage points, according to the Real Clear Politics polling average. And a number of polls show him ahead, but of course, it's far from over. Certainly, you know, what I witnessed on the ground in Maine was a great deal of enthusiasm for Plattner in the progressive base. When I talked to voters about, you know, what about these scandals, I found that anti-establishment sentiment includes a suspicion of the media and others conspiring against Plattner. In some ways, it almost strengthens him at times. One woman I talked to said about the tattoo, for example, while many of us have had a drunken night, got a tattoo, not really known about it, and regretted it later, and they like that he's, you know, apologised for it. She said the issues of sexual problems, allegations against him from women, well, that's between him and the women. Others made the point that Plattner himself echoed in his speech that Susan Collins, according to Plattner, you know, lied about backing a Supreme Court justice who would overturn Roe versus Wade. This is the first time she can be held accountable for that. One female voter said, you know, if you want to talk about Plattner and women, well, what about, you know, Susan Collins' destructive effect on women? And I did find Plattner's campaign speech interesting in that so much of it was an attack on Susan Collins as part of the rich, corrupt elite. She's not here for you, she's here for Trump. And I think that will be Democrats' big hope here in this huge gamble that they've taken, that whatever flaws Plattner has, they hope will be overwhelmed by the anti-Trump sentiment that is out there at the moment.
2: Naftali, can I ask about Bernie Sanders, a Vermont independent senator, was an early endorser of Plattner's. How does a support for Plattner differ within the party, especially as David is talking about sort of progressives who want change and establishment Democrats who wonder if he's too risky? Where does that anti-establishment group sort of factor into all of this?
5: I mean, I think it's very powerful in the Democratic Party, and I think there's a feeling among many Democrats that they've been engaging in asymmetric warfare, and that while they have often picked candidates who are sort of moderate and establishment-oriented, the Republicans have sort of gone wild. They've nominated everybody from President Trump to, you know, Marjorie Taylor Greene, people who don't, you know, appreciate or respect traditions and laws, and they're done with it. I think that's a sentiment that's very strong. It sort of, in a way, foregrounds a question that otherwise may have waited a little bit, which is, is Democrats' answer to the Trump era to have their own Donald Trump-type people, or is it to have something completely different? And I'm not equating Graham Plattner with Donald Trump. There's a lot of differences, but I think it does raise that question. And his race, more than any other, I think, is going to test whether this surge of antipathy toward Trump overwhelms everything else, because Plattner is a flawed candidate, Collins is a strong candidate, and if all of that is brushed aside by the desire, you know, I'm sure Plattner's going to say things like, do you want a Democratic Senate or a Republican Senate when President Trump nominates the next Supreme Court justice? Nothing else matters. That's going to be the message, and I think it's going to resonate with a lot of Democrats.
2: Well, certainly a message we've heard from the Republican side. Megan, can I ask, on the roundup, we've talked a lot about the value of a President Trump endorsement. I wanted to ask about the value of a Bernie Sanders endorsement, because Sanders-MAC candidates have won or advanced in California, New Jersey, Montana, Ohio, Pennsylvania, and Maine.
3: Mm-hmm. Not all places that you might equate with the progressive agenda,
2: right,
3: and Bernie Sanders, yeah. I mean, it sort of started with Mamdani in New York and has taken off from there. And he is, of course, finding himself very much at odds at times with Senate leadership. Senator Schumer, of course, in Maine, really supported Janet Mills. Like, that was the establishment's pick. And she ended up dropping out of the race. And while she still got, I think it was Graham Plattner got about 72% of the vote, and she still got maybe in the 10 to 20% range.
2: That's not close.
3: Not close, no. And it goes to show, I think, what Naftali was saying, where the Senate Democratic leadership or Democratic leadership writ large is kind of out of touch at this moment with a lot of voters who are voting out of frustration with government, frustration with Trump specifically, frustration with their paychecks not going far enough. And they're seeing these progressive champions as viable alternatives and people who may actually, you know, be their proxies in Washington. One area I'm really going to be following closely is how Bernie Sanders does in Michigan. The candidate that he backed, Abdul El-Sayed, this week won the endorsement of the very powerful United Auto Workers Union. It's a three-way race against Representative Haley Stevens and State Senator Mallory McMorrow. This is a state that Democrats must hold on to if they have any chance of winning the Senate back in November. This primary is not until August. So it's this three-way battle among Democrats until then against a very good Republican candidate. So will Sanders backing here and the United Auto Workers backing here, will it kind of clear the field for this progressive? Or will it continue to be this three-way race for 2 months to come?
2: Yeah, it's an interesting thing to keep an eye on in Michigan. David, did you want to add something more about Maine and Bernie Sanders?
4: Well, sure. Well, just generally, I think it is fascinating. Longtime political operative I spoke to in Maine said, we have a very independent streak here. So when, you know, the Democratic establishment, people in posh TV studios tell us what to do, you know, we'll probably do the opposite. But it raises so many questions about, you know, has Trump changed the standard of behavior over the past decade? Democrats caught in all these very difficult debates, which there's no easy answer to, about, you know, weren't you the party of the Me Too movement and believe women? So how can you now accommodate Graham Plattner? Others say, don't let the perfect be the enemy of the good. We have to be pragmatic, hard-headed. It's all about winning. And, you know, what we've witnessed in social media and elsewhere is Democrats really going at each other over these questions. And, hard to know how they'll be ultimately resolved.
2: Well, and also, obviously, this is an open conversation that's happening for a party while campaigning is going on. So it's not as if everyone's on the same page here.
5: No, not at all. And I think the midterms are going to clarify some of those questions, but not all of them. What's going to be really interesting is after the midterms, when the presidential race really starts heating up. And I think some candidates are going to present themselves as a good antidote to Trump. And I'm thinking maybe of Gavin Newsom and other candidates as a return to something like normalcy and competence. And maybe that's a Josh Shapiro type candidacy. But that's where the party's debate is really going to engage. But we're seeing a forerunning of it, a preview of it in the midterms.
2: That's Neftali Ben David from The Washington Post. Our guests today are also Bloomberg's Megan Scully and David Smith from The Guardian. I'm Nyla Boodoo. You're listening to 1A. Let's stick with the primaries for one more moment. South Carolina Republican Congresswoman Nancy Mace finished fifth place in her state's gubernatorial primary on Tuesday. That loss makes her the third House Republican who will no longer hold elected office after advocating for the release of the Epstein file. That club includes Kentucky's Thomas Massey, former Georgia Representative Marjorie Taylor Greene, who resigned earlier this year. Neftali, what do the other losses tell us about the president's approval or denunciation of how a candidate is, how does that play across the GOP with voters?
5: I mean, there's no question that his endorsement still carries a lot of weight. He's had a pretty good record. I will say that Nancy Mace is in a slightly different category because she's had what you might call an erratic background. She started out as a moderate. She became very much a Trump supporter so that neither faction really trusts her entirely. Then she voted against him on the Epstein files. She's also picked fights with a lot of people.

0: and voting counting process is once again making headlines. In the days following the election, right-wing influencers and the president himself have started pushing theories of voter fraud in the state. Last Friday, after NBC's Meet the Press host Kristen Welker pressed the president on his unfounded claims of election fraud in California, he berated her and the media and walked out mid-interview.
1: Your elections are crooked, and you're crooked, and Meet the Press is crooked, and so is ABC, and CBS, and CNN.
2: But, Mr. President,
1: your one-sided crooked networks. All right, let's call it quits, because I've had enough. Thank you, darling. Have a good time.
2: Mr. President, let's please, I traveled all the way to Wisconsin.
0: At the Capitol on Monday, House Speaker Mike Johnson continued to fan the flames. Here's what he told CNN's chief congressional correspondent, Manu Raju.
3: I'm not saying it's rigged. I'm saying it stinks to high heaven, and everybody knows that. Let's remove the appearance of impropriety. Let's have what a concept. Let's have votes on an election the day of the election. That's what many states are able to do. I think California is playing around with this.
4: But what evidence is there to prove that there was rigged?
3: Look, some of these efforts are so diabolical and so far upstream it is impossible to prove. But I think everybody knows instinctively something is wrong here.
0: Megan, so I just want to reiterate what Mike Johnson said there. He said that he thinks voter fraud is happening, but it's impossible to prove, and that everyone knows instinctively something's wrong here. Let's just start with the facts of what we know about voting. California has consistently been one of the slowest states in the U.S. to count mail-in votes.
5: Yes.
0: Is it because of the size of California?
5: There's a lot of factors here, and this goes back to when Trump was president the first time. It goes back decades. You know, California is massive, but every voter in the state gets a mail-in ballot, and many use them. As long as the ballots are postmarked by Election Day, they have 7 days to get in. So this is, so there are ballots that come in after Election Day, but were mailed then. And those ballots still count as long as they are within those 7 days. That can be in California as much as, I think in the last election, it was about 450,000, 460,000, which is about 2.5% of the electorate there. So it's not an insignificant number. Some of these ballots come from, we should say, members of the military who are serving overseas or in other states as well. In addition, California has a very complex process for how they verify signatures. So they have a complex process to prevent fraud. There's nothing diabolical about that. They have a manual system in addition to an electronic system to check signatures. So this is, slow counting does not equal fraud in this instance.
0: You're actually saying it's the opposite.
6: But it doesn't mean it's a good thing either. And I think people on all sides argue that California should figure out a way to move a little bit faster. It doesn't inspire trust. It doesn't inspire confidence. There is no evidence whatsoever of fraud or corruption, but it doesn't mean that states should just take forever to count their votes. I mean, one other important point here is that I think there's a risk that President Trump and other Republicans are setting the stage to cry foul after the midterms. The midterms are expected to be very good for Democrats, and generally, presidents come out and admit that that was a thumping or a shellacking or whatever it was, and they sort of sheepishly promise to work with the other party. I don't think we can anticipate that in this case. So this could be laying the groundwork for what you're going to see in November.
0: When we come back, we're going to be talking about an upcoming Supreme Court ruling, which actually could affect vote counting in at least a dozen states, including California. We're rounding up the week's news with Neftali Ben-David, politics and government editor at The Washington Post, David Smith, The Guardian's Washington bureau chief, and Megan Scully, Congress editor at Bloomberg. We'll also have our weekly news quiz when we come back. I'm Nyla Boodoo. This is 1A.

0: I'm Ana Maria Sayre. Next time on Tiny Desk Radio, we're celebrating Pride Month. Chapel Roan belts an ode to drag liberation. Mashru Layla brings music in the face of tragedy. 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
3: It's the Friday News Roundup. I'm Nyla Boodoo. Each week on 1A, we like to challenge you with our Friday News Quiz. Last week, we asked you what skyborne natural phenomenon surprised some New England residents. The answer was a sonic boom created by the breakup of a meteor as heavy as an elephant over the border between Massachusetts and New Hampshire. Congratulations to our winner, Todd Yeslow from Fayetteville, Arkansas. Todd, your swag is on the way. Now for this week's quiz. The New York Knicks completed one of the most remarkable turnarounds in professional sports on Wednesday night, a record-breaking comeback in Game 4 of the NBA Finals.
4: Brunson gets it, fires up a three. Got no good. The tip is gone.
3: The Knicks erased a 29-point halftime deficit to beat the San Antonio Spurs by 1 point in the final seconds, as you just heard there. If they win Game 5 in San Antonio Saturday night, the Knicks will capture their first NBA title in 53 years. Here's your quiz question. In Wednesday's game, the Knicks broke the NBA Finals comeback record. Which team previously held that record until Wednesday? You can send us your answers using our app, 1A Vox Pop. Well, as always, we are accepting answers through my Sunday evening. No Google, no AI. Good luck. Let's continue the news roundup with Megan Scully, Congress editor at Bloomberg News, David Smith, The Guardian's Washington bureau chief, and Naftali Ben-David, politics and government editor at The Washington Post. They joined us earlier today. Let's talk about the Supreme Court. We're expecting a ruling any day now on whether states' ballots must be received by election day to count. That case is involving Mississippi, but obviously the ruling could affect vote counting in a dozen states, including California. Naftali, we were talking about this before the break about the need to make this faster. David, could this Supreme Court ruling actually make vote counting faster in California?
5: Potentially, yes, because it does come down to this issue of, can ballots be counted as long as they are postmarked by when polls close, and more than a dozen states are affected by this. Yet again, they all have slightly different rules. I think what the election experts are saying about this Supreme Court ruling is that a lot would still depend on how state lawmakers respond, how local election officials respond, whether they go back to the court pushing for any additional steps. I think it's complicated and not entirely clear. We might not, we might not necessarily just get a Supreme Court ruling and that everything changes overnight. As we know, elections tend to be messy.
3: So the Supreme Court case does have implications for a number of states. Naftali, is it clear which political party stands to gain the most if mail-in ballot rules are tightened?
6: Republicans probably stand to gain the most because Democrats are more likely to vote by mail-in voting, in part because President Trump has spent years now trashing mail-in voting. And so there are many Republicans who are a little bit wary of it. One of the interesting things is that the courts actually has three major election-related cases. They greatly weakened the Voting Rights Act, as we know. They have this mail-in ballot case coming up, and I think they're likely, just based on the justice's comments during the oral hearing, to say that a vote has to be in by election day. And they have another one that involves campaign spending. It's not unlikely that all three of the rulings help the Republicans. And I think it's going to create a certain backlash among Democrats. What the effect of that will be is unclear, but I think it's really notable how involved the court has become in the nitty-gritty of elections.
3: On Tuesday, we're going to talk more about the mail-in voting case set for the Supreme Court, along with other major cases the court will be weighing in on soon as they end this term. That's including issues like birthright citizenship, transgender athletes, temporary protected status for migrants, and more. If you have a question about one of those outstanding cases, you can email us, 1A@WAMU.org, and we'll talk about that on Tuesday. And we just got this message from Naveen. Why haven't you mentioned how President Trump has given us the most secure border in 55 years? That is the main reason he won. He started every rally in 2024 with Biden's open border, and he will have the largest mass deportation ever. I say this as a non-white American and son of legal immigrants who's very upset with Democrats' embrace of illegal immigration. Naveen, thanks for sending in that email. Actually, we're going to talk about that now because let's turn to the nearly $70 billion immigration enforcement bill, which Republicans in the House passed narrowly on Tuesday. President Trump signed into law on Wednesday. The package funds ICE and Border Patrol through the end of Trump's term. After Democrats refused to support more funding without reforms to the agencies, Republicans used the so-called budget reconciliation process to push the bill through. That is not how Congress usually appropriates money to fund the government. In the Senate, Republican Lisa Murkowski of Alaska voted against the package and criticized the use of the reconciliation process, saying, quote, to completely bypass regular order in the appropriations process by funding for 3.5 years, to me, it takes out of the process we have always looked to for funding our agencies. But Texas Republican and House Budget Chairman Jody Arrington supported the practice.
7: If Republicans today were not willing to use budget reconciliation and depart from appropriations in order to pass a funding bill that would restore funding to ICE and CBP, then what would happen is my Democrat colleagues would defund immigration enforcement, border enforcement, and abolish ICE.
3: Megan, can you just address what Jody Arrington is saying there in terms of just what would have happened if this bill hadn't passed?
8: Well, nothing, really. ICE and CBP had funding already. It wasn't like they were not not being able to, to interdict or to do their operations. They actually got funding in the last Trump reconciliation bill. So they're pretty flush with...
3: So not accurate what he was saying.
8: Not in terms... They can do more, certainly, with this money. We have seen, of course, at Bloomberg, we're paying attention to the stock market all the time. And as this was making its way through Congress and it appeared ready to pass, we saw private prison stocks go way up because they are a potential beneficiary of the funding in this bill. So this certainly allows Trump to do more of his immigration policy with this additional funding. But they were never not funded ahead of this vote. That's important to say. In terms of the process that was used and Murkowski's, concerns about this, this reconciliation process is something we're hearing more and more about. This is how Trump's tax bill was passed. This is how Biden's big beautiful bill was passed during his term. This is an end run around the Senate filibuster, so it can pass the Senate under 50 votes as opposed to under 60 votes, which is what the filibuster, sort of that guardrail that it erects. It's usually used for bigger policy pieces or bigger tax and spending packages. This was a bit of an anomaly that it was such a targeted area. The concerns that Murkowski raised essentially is that, this could be used again and again, by future Congresses and future presidents to enact these smaller appropriations packages.
3: Naftali, how likely would the bill have passed if they hadn't used this sort of bypass?
6: I don't think it would have passed. I mean, generally to overcome a filibuster, not generally, always, you require 60 votes. And given that the Republican majority is 53-47 in the Senate, I think it probably would not have passed otherwise. And this is what we see all the time in Washington, is one party or the other breaks a norm or a tradition and says they were forced into that position by the other party. And the result is that over time, these norms increasingly fall by the wayside.
3: David?
5: Just looking ahead to the midterms, I think it will be interesting to see Democratic candidates put on the spot and asked, you know, do you support President Trump's border security policy? Has he done a better job than Joe Biden? We could see the Democratic Party shift to the right. But conversely, Republicans will surely be asked, do you support the draconian measures by ICE in Minneapolis and elsewhere? And that will be tough for them to defend, especially as the party suffers erosion among Latino voters. Amidst all the debate over this, I mean, one story that struck me this week as a soccer fan watching the World Cup was one of the best referees from Somalia being denied access to the country. And I think that has to be borne in the calculus here. You might like a really tough, secure border, but just how far does this have to go?
3: Right, when we have World Cup officials that are not allowed to come into the country. I do want to talk about what ended up in the bill. Naftali?
6: So this is basically a bill that provides $70 billion to immigration enforcement, to ICE, and to the Border Patrol. I mean, one thing this does is it's essentially an insurance policy for the president that even if the Democrats take one or both houses of Congress, he will be able to continue his roundups, his raids, all the very aggressive immigration enforcement that he wants. And I think that's kind of the bigger significance of it.
3: Tonight, Section 702 of the Foreign Intelligence Surveillance Act, commonly known as FISA, is set to expire for the first time since it was put in place in 2008. The law allows the government to spy on foreign nationals abroad without a warrant. It can also lead to the capture of communications from U.S. citizens in some instances. The House failed to extend the law after President Trump tapped housing official Bill Pulte to be acting director of national intelligence. Pulte is a Trump ally who's accused multiple of the president's foes of mortgage fraud. He has no background in intelligence. Yesterday, President Trump seemed to heed the criticism of Pulte. He nominated Jay Clayton to be the next director of national intelligence, pending Senate confirmation. Clayton is a former chair of the Securities and Exchange Commission, a current U.S. attorney in Manhattan. Pulte is supposed to serve until Clayton is confirmed. Megan, will this move placate congressional opposition to renewing FISA?
8: Well,
3: the Section 702.
8: It appears that after the House essentially, you know, rejected this yesterday, didn't even get a simple majority, this extension, lawmakers up and left for a 12-day recess. So they will not be around to extend this before the deadline. It's unclear exactly what will happen. Intelligence agencies can continue to monitor communications thanks to the FISA courts and some decisions that had been made there. There's a year-long certification, for instance, of warrantless surveillance tactics, which, you know, are sort of at the heart of FISA. But it's really, we're in uncharted territories, which is something I feel like we all say far too often these days. But in this case, it certainly is true. It has not expired in Congress up and left town. But it will be interesting to see whether the nomination placates lawmakers, particularly in the Senate. Clayton's Intelligence Committee confirmation hearing has already been scheduled for next week, which is lightning fast. Usually it takes several weeks to get these things moving. So it does appear that the White House is paying attention to critics here, particularly Republican critics in the Senate, and trying to move this as quickly as possible. The concern, though, is whether Pulte gets any access to these files.
3: Our guests today are Megan Scully, Congress editor at Bloomberg, Naftali Ben-David from The Washington Post, and David Smith, The Guardian's Washington bureau chief. I'm Nyla Boodoo. You're listening to 1A. Naftali, just to Megan's point, do we have a good understanding of the value of this section of FISA law? More importantly, does this expiration tonight put national security at significant risk?
6: Well, there's sort of a workaround, which is that the courts have certified, there's a special FISA court, and it has certified the use of this technique for at least a few more months. So it's possible that it wouldn't actually create a gap. And, you know, there's a lot of debate about it and how effective and how necessary it is. And in terms of moving forward, you know, Jay Clayton doesn't actually have a security background either. It's not quite as unrelated to anything national security as Bill Pulte, but it's far from clear that Democrats and Republicans will say, oh, okay, then let's go ahead now. On the other hand, when it comes to the attorney general pick, after Matt Gaetz, Pam Bondi looked pretty good. And it may be that after Bill Pulte, Jay Clayton looks pretty good. So we have yet to get the temperature of Congress as to whether or not this will relieve their concerns and they'll move ahead with FISA.
5: And that feels like a hallmark of the Trump era, doesn't it? Sort of go to an absolute extreme, get the criticism and then pull back a bit. And suddenly your second choice is maybe not so extreme, and yet the Overton window has shifted.
6: Exactly.
3: We just have a few minutes left, so I just want to ask all of you as we wrap up here. I know there's a couple things we didn't get to, the World Cup, presidential renovations of Washington, and as well as the UFC event that's supposed to happen this week. Just quickly, I just wanted to ask you what you're kind of keeping your eye on. Naftali?
6: Well, for next week, President Trump's going to be at the G7 in France, and I'll be watching foreign leaders and whether and what their attitude is toward Trump. Have they reached a point where they're like, look, we just don't need or want to deal with this guy? Or will the attitude be, well, he's still the president of the United States and we've got to deal with him? And how did they navigate that?
8: I'll be watching this $1.8 billion fund that Trump has floated, and then the Justice Department has assured Congress that would not be used
3: to the anti-weaponization fund
8: to pay Trump's, you know, political allies, essentially. Trump seems to be trying to keep that alive, and I'll be watching closely to see how that affects various things on Capitol Hill, including Todd Blanche's nomination to be the attorney general.
5: I'm getting the popcorn for this mix of sport and political spectacle. Donald Trump falling asleep at the NBA game the other night and apparently putting a curse on the Knicks that was soon lifted.
3: So they did not win in four.
5: Exactly. Yeah. UFC on his 80th birthday, which I think is going to remind us all that, you know, he was the oldest president ever elected, and those questions continue to loom about his age. And then, you know, can Donald Trump somehow find a way to spoil the Soccer World Cup, you know, world's most watched sporting tournament? But certainly he wants to put his fingerprints on that as well.
3: Right. So we will be talking about all of this in this roundup and next week as well. I want to thank today's guests, David Smith, The Guardian's Washington Bureau Chief, Naftali Ben-David, Politics and Government Editor at The Washington Post, and Megan Scully, Congress Editor at Bloomberg News. Mike Kidd is our sound designer and engineer. Chris Castano is our digital editor. Maya Garg is our senior managing producer. Alexandra Boti is our senior supervising producer. Aileen Humphreys is our senior producer and editor of 1A On Demand. And Thomas Liu produces our podcast. Special thanks to Matthew Simonson for additional on-demand support this week. This program comes to you from WAMU, part of American University in Washington, distributed by NPR. I'm Nyla Boodoo. Have a great weekend. Thanks for listening. Let's talk more soon. This is 1A.

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9: From WHYY in Philadelphia, this is Fresh Air. I'm Dave Davies. Today, Irish actor Andrew Scott. He played the so-called hot priest in the series Fleabag, Moriarty in the BBC Sherlock series, and Tom Ripley in the Netflix series Ripley. He's now co-starring in the new World War II film Pressure. It's based on a true story. Also, we remember French-Iranian artist and writer Marjane Satrapi, who died last week at the age of 56. Her groundbreaking black-and-white graphic novel, Persepolis, introduced readers to life in Iran during the Islamic Revolution. She was 14 when her parents sent her to Austria.
10: I was too much outspoken. I was just, talking all the time. And you should know that in these years, in the Iranian prison, you had kids of 15 years old, 16 years old, 14 years old.
9: And Justin Chang reviews Steven Spielberg's new film, Disclosure Day. First News.
11: Live from NPR News in Washington, I'm Amy Held. In a court filing, the Trump administration is asking for a short deadline extension until noon on Saturday to remove the president's name from the Kennedy Center, saying storms in Washington may pose a risk to workers on scaffolding. Crowds have gathered at the site chanting, "Take it down." NPR's Frank Langfitt is there.
12: People have been out here in front of the Kennedy Center for many, many hours waiting to see the name Donald J. Trump taken down from the facade. And right now, it's well past midnight, so it's past the deadline that the court set, and there's a huge piece of scaffolding up there and a lot of workers, but they have yet to touch any of the letters. And the crowd is beginning to thin out.
11: NPR's Frank Langfitt. The Justice Department has approved Paramount's acquisition of Warner Brothers Discovery. NPR's Emma Bowman reports the merger would unite two rival studio giants, and it raises questions about creative and editorial independence.
13: Paramount owns CBS, including CBS News. It's swallowing the much larger Warner, which includes HBO and CNN. The antitrust investigation into the proposed $110 billion merger found no threat to competition or consumers of film, broadcast television, or streaming. But several states, including California, still have antitrust concerns, and industry unions fear the loss of thousands of jobs. In a statement after the decision, Paramount said the deal would result in a stronger company better positioned to compete against dominant technology platforms and ultimately benefit both consumers and creators. Emma Bowman, NPR News.
11: The World Cup is underway. The U.S. beat Paraguay 4-1 Friday. Meanwhile, before they even got the chance to kick off, Team England appears to be missing out on equipment. Police say it was stolen from a van in Kansas City where the team trains. Greg Eklund reports.
14: The equipment was being shipped from West Palm Beach, Florida, where England had been holding a preliminary camp. According to the Daily Mail in the UK, boots belonging to England captain Harry Kane and midfielder Jude Bellingham were among the stolen items. The Kansas City police have acknowledged the theft in a statement and arrested two people. England is one of four nations with a World Cup team base in the Kansas City area, but the only team among the four that isn't playing a match in Kansas City. England is scheduled to play their first match on Wednesday in Arlington, Texas, against Croatia. For NPR News, I'm Greg Eklund in Kansas City.
11: SpaceX stock rose more than 19% with its initial public offering Friday, raising some $75 billion. Its stock market debut is the first of three big tests of investor appetite for AI-related technology companies. Anthropic and OpenAI are also expected to list this year. It's NPR. Strong to severe thunderstorms are expected in parts of the Mid-Atlantic and Northeast. The National Weather Service says it will help bring down what's been record-breaking heat. The storms are part of the same system that did damage in areas of the Midwest earlier this week, including south of Chicago. Oregon's Department of Corrections is facing a class action lawsuit to end solitary confinement. Oregon Public Broadcasting's Conrad Wilson reports a group of prisoners say the state has violated the law.
1: Oregon's constitution prohibits the, quote, harsh, degrading, or dehumanizing treatment of prisoners. Yet according to the lawsuit, hundreds of adults in the state's prisons are held alone inside small windowless rooms, often for months. The state limits disciplinary segregation to 90 consecutive days. That's far longer than neighboring states, says Ben Hale, an attorney with the Oregon Justice Resource Center, which is representing the adults in custody.
5: Oregon has certainly become an outlier in the use of disciplinary solitary confinement, which in some ways is the most punitive.
1: State data show a recent upward trend of adults in custody held in solitary. The Oregon Department of Corrections says it's committed to safe and humane operations. For NPR News, I'm Conrad Wilson in Portland.
11: All three major indices ended the week higher. Stocks got a lift from a 3.4% drop for the price of Brent crude oil. Oil prices have come down on hopes a peace deal with Iran may be panning out. Today, a gallon of regular gas is averaging $4.10, down from $4.50 a month ago. That's according to AAA. This is NPR News.
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0: This is Fresh Air. I'm Dave Davies. The new film Pressure takes place in the days leading up to D-Day during World War II, when the exact date of the invasion was as yet uncertain because it would depend on the weather. Today we feature our interview with Irish actor Andrew Scott. He co-stars in Pressure as Captain James Stagg, the chief Royal Air Force meteorologist. Allied commanders are gathered in England, and Stagg is urging them to hold off on the invasion as he sees a storm brewing. But he's at odds with the meteorologist for Dwight Eisenhower, the supreme commander of Allied forces, who thinks the weather will be fine. His name is Irving Kirk. Here's a clip from the film in which Andrew Scott, as Captain Stagg, responds to the forecast Kirk has just presented to the commanders.
1: Look, Colonel Kirk's just said that it's going to be safe to land in Normandy tomorrow, and so that's what you believe. But everything that he's just said is pure, unadulterated horse. You can muster all the tanks and soldiers and ships that you like. You can assemble the greatest armada that ever there was, but if you invade tomorrow, they're going to be washed away. Because the storms that I'm talking about are real, and the jet stream that's propelling them towards the Normandy coast is real, and the wrath of nature is real.
0: Andrew Scott most recently played Tom Ripley, a con man with no conscience in the Netflix series Ripley, adapted from the famous Patricia Highsmith novel. He was the famous hot priest in the award-winning comedy series Fleabag, torn between his vow of celibacy and his love for a woman. And he was Sherlock Holmes' nemesis Moriarty in the British series Sherlock, opposite Benedict Cumberbatch. Scott was also a soldier in Steven Spielberg's series Band of Brothers, a wisecracking lieutenant in the World War I film 1917, and a gay man who shut down his emotions in the film All of Us Strangers. Terry spoke to Andrew Scott in 2024. She asked him about his part in Fleabag.
2: So you may be tired of talking about your role in Fleabag as a priest.
3: No, not at all.
2: Okay.
3: Not at all.
2: As a priest torn between your commitment to the priesthood and your love for the main character, the woman nicknamed Fleabag, torn between your commitment to celibacy and your own sexual desire. And, you know, it stars Phoebe Waller-Bridge, who also created and wrote it. She plays a single woman who really loves sex and has had a lot of partners, but isn't really in love until she meets you. And you're a priest who performs the ceremony for Fleabag's father's second marriage. She falls in love with you. You're drawn to her. But you're a priest. You become good friends, and she started to hope that you'll leave the priesthood and be with her. And I want to play a scene in which she's visiting you at the parish in the evening, and the scene starts inside and then moves outside. So we just did a bit of editing to edit together those two parts of the scene. So let's hear that. Phoebe Waller-Bridge's Fleabag speaks first.
4: So I read your book.
5: Okay, great.
4: Well, it's got some great twists.
5: True.
4: But I couldn't help but notice just one or two little inconsistencies.
5: Okay, sure.
4: So the world was made in 7 days, and on the first day, light came, and then a few days later, the sun came.
5: Yeah, that's ridiculous.
4: But you believe that?
5: It's not fact. It's poetry. It's moral code. It's for interpretation to help us work out God's plan for us.
4: What's God's plan for you?
5: I believe God meant for me to love people in a different way. I believe I'm supposed to love people as a father.
4: We can arrange that.
5: A father of many.
4: I'll go up to three.
5: It's not going to happen.
4: Two, then.
5: Okay, two.
4: Do you think I should become a Catholic?
5: No, don't do that. I like that you believe in a meaningless existence. And you're good for me. You make me question my faith.
4: And?
5: I've never felt closer to God.
2: That's Phoebe Waller-Bridge and my guest, Andrew Scott. That's such a great role and such a great performance. Did you ever know a young priest as attractive as you were?
6: That's very kind and also impossible to answer. I completely adore Phoebe and
2: well, wait, let's not avoid the question here. We'll take out the comparison to you. So so you don't have to worry about being humble here. But did you ever know a young, very attractive priest?
6: No, no. The priests that I knew were not young or attractive.
2: Right. You were raised Catholic in Dublin. What was the role of the church in your life?
6: Well, I think it was a huge role in my life growing up. The culture is based on the Catholic Church. Ireland is a small country. I was at a Jesuit school. I'm not a practicing Catholic anymore, but certainly the culture around Catholicism is one that is very hard to dispel. And parts of it are wonderful. I think the sort of focus on community within the Catholic Church is really wonderful. And there's also, of course, the huge amount of corruption and abuse that happened when I was growing up in the 90s. I remember driving to school. My father would drive me to school in the mornings, and we would listen to the news in the morning. And you know, my very strong memory is of just a whole litany of abuse cases within the Catholic Church just coming out every morning.
2: Sexual abuse,
6: and not just sexual abuse, but infidelity within marriages, and marriages where people would be, having affairs with priests, and mainly sexual abuse.
2: Were you really angry with the church for having so many hypocrites in positions of religious power? You talk about the priests who were accused of sexual abuse and, infidelity and, entering other people's marriages. You're gay. I don't know how old you were when you realized that, maybe all your life. But like I said, in the Republic of Ireland, being gay was against the law until, I think, 1993. I think that's when it was repealed.
6: Yeah.
2: And the church condemned it.
6: Mm-hmm.
2: And yet you have these priests, abusing boys and having affairs with women and men, probably. So how did you fit all these complicated feelings into your character of the priest in Fleabag? And it's a comedic role, too,
6: as we could
2: hear from the scene that we played. And he's wrestling with the natural sexual desire that people have, and love.
6: He falls in love.
2: Physical expressions of love, too.
6: Yeah. So it's not the abstinence that I have the problem with. It's the silence around the abstinence and the way that people in position of power silence people who want to be able to talk about that. And so the reason that I found that character so cathartic is that, when I first had the conversation with Phoebe, I don't want to play a sort of a stereotype of somebody who is extreme in that way. This is a human being. I think that's why we like that character, because he does have a faith. I think it's a wonderful thing to be able to have romantic feelings and to also have faith and to be able to talk about the human struggle. And so I love the fact that this quite radical sexual kind of risque series has at its center a real addressing for young people of what faith is, because I think there's a real gap in the for people of my generation who have been let down by the church and feel like it's not for them. To have a still space is something that would be wonderful for them if they were made feel welcome. And I think that's perhaps why Fleabag appealed to so many people, because it wasn't cynical. I think we tried to talk about religion and in a humorous way, but also in a way that isn't just too judgmental of the Catholic Church, that actually this is a person who really is struggling and is a human being.
2: And I love the fact that he questions his faith, but constantly stays with it. And that it's okay to question it.
6: Absolutely.
2: If your belief is deep enough, it's okay to challenge it and question it and remain committed.
6: So, yes, exactly. Yeah. Remain committed. Exactly. That to see that struggle, like in any relationship, in a marriage, you think, this is tough. This relationship is hard. How do I keep it going? How do I talk about it? It's not just blind devotion the whole time. In any relationship, you question it, and it's how you approach those crises that makes us honourable and courageous, and that's a wonderful thing to be able to convey and also, of course, just to just address.
2: Did any priests give you feedback on your role in Fleabag?
6: Yeah, they did, actually. I had really, really positive feedback from priests. I think because they liked, like all of us, like to see themselves represented in a sort of fair way, and that they're not just these pious, flawless people. I think most of the feedback I got was really, really wonderful.
0: 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We'll hear more after this short break. 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
0: 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Scott co-stars in the new film Pressure.
2: I think you first became known in the U.S. in Sherlock, the BBC series that played in the U.S. as well, with Benedict Cumberbatch as Sherlock Holmes and you as his nemesis, Moriarty. So I want to play a scene from season one, and this is the first scene where Sherlock Holmes and Moriarty meet face-to-face. And Moriarty has lured Sherlock to rescue his friend Watson, who's been outfitted with an explosive vest. So Sherlock is pointing a gun at you during this entire exchange, and your character, Moriarty, speaks first.
8: Do you know what happens if you don't leave me alone, Sherlock? To you?
9: Oh, let me guess. I get killed.
8: Kill you? No, don't be obvious. I mean, I'm going to kill you anyway someday. I don't want to rush it, though. I'm saving it up for something special. No. If you don't stop prying, I'll burn you. I will burn the heart out of you.
9: I have been reliably informed that I don't have one.
8: But we both know that's not quite true. Well, I'd better be off. Well, it's so nice to have had a proper chat.
9: What if I was to shoot you now? Right now?
8: Then you could cherish the look of surprise on my face. Because I'd be surprised, Sherlock. Really, I would. I'm just a teensy bit disappointed. And of course, you wouldn't be able to cherish it for very long. Ciao, Sherlock Holmes.
9: Catch you later.
8: No, you won't.
2: So you play Moriarty, big and smirky, sinister and funny. What was your audition like?
6: My audition was incredibly fun. Just the day before, I knew that they were auditioning people to play Moriarty, and their original idea was that this character would appear almost like just an image, and it would say something like, "Hello, Sherlock," and that would be the end of the series. But then when they realized that lots of actors coming into audition just saying "Hello, Sherlock" doesn't give them much of an idea of the actor's range, you know, for future series if they cast this actor. So they Stephen Moffat, the writer, quickly wrote that scene, which eventually appeared as the scene we've just listened to, as an audition scene for actors to read in the audition. And they sent it maybe, I don't know, like the night before the audition, and I thought, wow, this is really fun. And I was aware that I didn't look like a villain at the time. I had quite a sort of, you know, boyish face and stuff, and so I took great pleasure in frightening them. And I knew in the audition that they were amused, but also that they were scared.
2: Were you able to tap into a place in yourself that you thought could scare people?
6: Yeah, I was. I feel like one of the things that I feel quite fortunate about is that I feel quite near my emotions, you know. I feel that's stood me in good stead as an actor. I feel like it's an enormously... I don't know, it feels healthy to me to be able to access that part of you but not really do any harm, you know. Yeah, it's a funny thing, isn't it, to be an actor?
2: Yeah. I want to move on to Hamlet. You got an Olivier Award, I think, right? For your portrayal?
6: I might have.
2: How am I supposed to know if you don't know?
6: I don't know. How am I supposed to know if you don't know?
2: Well, anyways, you were acclaimed.
6: Yeah, okay.
2: So, you've spoken about how you wanted to make the language understandable so often, especially for Americans who sometimes have to work hard just to grasp a British accent when spoken quickly or spoken with a regional British accent. And of course, so much of the language in Shakespeare is language that we no longer use, archaic. But you really wanted to make every word understandable. So I went on YouTube to see if I could find anything, and I found you doing part of the "to be or not to be" soliloquy, which is, of course, the most famous part. And it was so interesting because, you know, Hamlet is really like thinking through, like, should I live or should I end my life? I don't know. Mm. And what's the worst that can happen if I die? What would that be like? And of course, he's using very elevated poetic language to say all of that. But you say it like really slowly. There are so many like long pauses in between, for instance, to be, long pause, or not to be. And on the one hand, I felt like, wow, that's a lot of pauses. And on the other hand, I felt like, well, every word is ringing out. And I'm kind of hearing things I hadn't heard before. So, can you describe your thoughts about those pauses and why you took them and where you took them?
6: I suppose the thing about the pauses is that he's thinking, am I going to live or am I going to die? And we're seeing that live. And, you know, your job is to not play the famous speech. Your job is to just... That speech wasn't written to be famous. It was just written to be authentic. And this is somebody who's thinking, am I going to do this? Or am I not going to do this? And nobody's watching him. So why wouldn't he take his time? You know, a lot of the language is archaic, but a lot of words that we still use today were invented by Shakespeare. So I have this real passion about Shakespeare that it shouldn't be kidnapped by academics. It's something that's very actable. And for young actors, if you really examine it and you're not intimidated and you're not told this isn't for you, then actually it should be really, really accessible. And you may not understand every single word, but in the same way you may not understand or get every word in a rap song, you understand that there's a musicality to it and there's a feeling that you have to get, and that could be witty or it could be contemplative or it could be whatever it is. And it's incredibly actable. And also Hamlet is incredibly funny. And so it was just... Like with all things, it's just to be able to ignore the famousness of the play. In fact, we had a thing in rehearsal called the famous play buzzer, where you're like, are we just doing this just because everybody knows this is what you would do? Like, Hamlet's father appears to him as a ghost at the beginning of the story. And we don't know, we should unlearn the fact that we don't know that that character could be in that character who only appears fleetingly. We know that probably because we know the play so well that actually that he just appears to him and then he goes for the majority of the play. But for a 16-year-old who's watching it, they don't know that this character isn't going to be by his side for the rest of the show. So you have to unlearn what you already know about the famousness of the play, in the same way you have to unlearn all the stuff that you know about Tom Ripley and or James Moriarty or anything that when you're reinterpreting, you know, a famous story. So I found all that really interesting, and all the stuff about Hamlet to me is fascinating, because people say, oh, he's the dark prince and he's wearing, you know, the inky black cloak and blah, blah, blah. But actually, this is just a guy, which I very much understand at the moment, which is a guy who's in mourning. His father has died very, very recently. So the question is, that you don't drown that character in just, oh, he's just a dark, depressing guy. Where was his lightness? And so I feel like you always have to go towards the lightness when you're dealing with tragedy. And a little bit like Fleabag, then you, when you're dealing with comedy, you to look for the soul. And that's what I think the great art, or certainly the art that I I'm interested in, you know, has a bit of both, because that's the way we are as human beings. You know, we like a bit of both. We laugh on the saddest day of our life, and we cry, you know, in the middle of a brunch when we don't think we're going to. It's always within us all the time, the potential to go in either direction.
2: Andrew Scott, I want to thank you so much for talking with us. And, you know, your face changes from role to role. Can you pass unrecognized on the street?
6: I can, yeah. Yeah, I can. Sometimes.
2: Right, sometimes, yeah. Do you use
6: depends
2: any kind
6: day.
2: Of disguise or...?
6: It depends. I'm very lucky. I can walk the streets pretty easily, you know.
2: Yeah, we'll see how long that lasts.
6: I think I've been saying that for a while, so hopefully I'll be able to duck and dive into the future.
2: Thank you so much for being with us.
6: Thank you so much for having me.
0: Andrew Scott speaking with Terry Gross, recorded in 2024. He stars in the new film Pressure. After a break, we'll remember artist and writer Marjan Satrapi, who died last week, and Justin Chang will review Steven Spielberg's new film Disclosure Day. I'm Dave Davies, and this is Fresh Air.

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2: This is Fresh Air. I'm Dave Davies. Marjane Satrapi, the Iranian-French author and artist of the groundbreaking graphic novel series Persepolis, died last week at the age of 56. No official cause was given, but The Guardian reported that relatives said she died of a broken heart after the death of her husband last year. Satrapi's semi-autobiographical Persepolis novel, drawn in flat black and white, introduced readers to life inside Iran around the Islamic Revolution and the Iran-Iraq War. It was a world unknown to many readers outside the country. Published first in French, it became an international phenomenon. The novel was adapted into a 2007 film, which was nominated for an Academy Award for Best Animated Feature. Satrapi was born in 1969, 10 years before the Islamic Revolution. Her family was prosperous, educated, and westernized. Her parents protested against the Shah and later the Islamic regime. An uncle was jailed and executed. As we'll hear, Satrapi had a rebellious spirit, and when she was 14, her parents sent her to Austria to attend school because they were afraid she would get into trouble with the Revolutionary Guard. 4 years later, depressed and missing her home country, Satrapi returned to Iran, where she earned a degree in graphic arts. She eventually returned to Austria and then moved to Paris. She became a French citizen in 2006. Marjane Satrapi spoke to Terry Gross in 2003 when Persepolis was published in English. Marjane was 10 years old when the Islamic government made it mandatory for women and girls to wear the veil.
3: One of the images that you've drawn for your new book describes what it was like after all the girls and women had to wear the veil.
4: Yes.
3: And in the illustration, one of the kids is strangling another girl with her chador and is saying, "Execution in the name of freedom." Another girl is putting the chador over her head and saying, "Ooh, I'm the monster of darkness." And another girl is saying, "It's too hot out." So did you play with the chatter like that and you know, strangle friends with it and pretend it was a costume and act like kids do?
4: Well, yes, it's not because, they push you to do something or you have to do it, because the situation in Iran is that if you didn't wear that on your head, you couldn't go to school. And if you were a grown-up and you didn't have that on your head, you would have gone to jail. It was not the choice of people. That was like that. So we, of course, we didn't believe in it. And as soon as we could take it off or play with it or making it look ridiculous, we did it. And this thing was really an obligation, and in no way that was the choice of Iranian people.
3: During the Iran-Iraq War, Iran was bombed by Iraq. Your neighborhood was bombed. In fact, a house on your block was hit, and one of your good friends was killed. You say in your book that you were really changed by that, and it made you fearless. Why did it make you fearless?
4: When you see that your friend, who is 13 years old, she can die, then you say, I can die also. I mean, of course, when you come back to where you are and you see that, people that you have known, they are gone, of course you have a very bad conscience also to say why you should have survived and why should she die, if at this

0: my life doesn't worth more than theirs, so I'm not scared.
1: So when you stopped being scared, what are some of the things you started doing that you were too afraid to do before?
0: Well, you know, I just came out and I always said what I think. After that, I never swallowed my words. I never hide myself. I always thought what I think. And, you know, it doesn't matter anymore, you know. It doesn't matter. So if you know, people, they don't agree, if they agree, you know, all this hypocrisy of hiding the thing to please to everyone and, you know, just want to save my skin and everything. I did another way to save my skin was that I left my country in 94, definitely. But until the time I was there, until the time that I could speak and it had an effect, I spoke, and I still do that. That was the effect of that.
1: When you stopped being afraid, were there rules you started breaking at school? Did you talk back to teachers? Did you refuse to pray when they asked you to?
0: Oh, yes, I even hit at the director of the school, you know, because she wanted to take my... I had a little bracelet, gold my mother gave me, and she wanted to take it. And, you know, they were just robbing things from us that was stealing. And I say, I don't give it. And she wanted to take it by force, and I beat her.
1: With what, your fist?
0: Oh, no. I just pushed her away. And, well, she was like, you know, this wimp style. So she fell down and, well, I didn't push this hard neither, but she fell down, and that was a crisis, and they threw me out of the school, and it was a whole story to find another school and everything. But, you know, I don't regret it one second. If I had to do it again, I would have pushed her even harder. You know, I should just add something. All these directors of the school during these years that I was in the school, they gave the student to the guardian of the revolution, and many kids between the age of 14 and 18, they have been killed in the prisons because of these directors that gave the children. So, you know, probably I would have beat her much harder than what I did.
1: Who were the guardians of the revolution?
0: Well, you know, you had the army, you had the police, and then you had another style that was this guy who were dressed like rangers, and they had big beard, and, you know, they were here to make order. And, you know, they were the law themselves, you know. They could stop you because they feel like stopping you, telling you that your scarf was not right, or you spoke too loud, or why is it four people gathered together in the street? That was a time in my country, in 81, in 82, that, you know, people, they have been shot down in the street because they have making they made a little demonstration, you know. The thing they have very, very, very much changed. I'm not talking about of Iran of today, I hope that there won't be any confusion. But at the very beginning of the revolution, it was like that.
1: Now, at the same time that you were rebelling against the authority figures in your life, like your teachers, who represented the Iranian Revolution, you were also rebelling against your parents.
0: Oh, well, that was the age, you know. That was the age. I was like 13, 14 years old, and, you know, I had to confirm myself because I was getting tall, and, you know, I was realizing that I was a human being myself, and, you know, I was not anymore just the child of my parents, so yes.
1: Yes, you're right. You were rebelling against your mother's dictatorship. what was she strict about?
0: Well, you know, because my mother, she was a real dictator, and she still is, you know. From the second that the school, for example, they closed, she was convinced, and I thank her so much today, she was convinced that the only way for me to get out of this whole mess was to be very well educated. So, you know, the school finished every day at 2 o'clock. Every day she came to pick me up at 2 o'clock. But 3 days per week, I had French courses between 2 and 8. So that was 3 days. Then 1 day per week, I had some German courses because I was going to go to Austria. Then I had 1 day of karate courses, even 2 days. And then the only day of weekend, which was the Friday, I had painting courses. And the rest of the time, when I came home after 8 o'clock, when we arrived, it was almost 9, I had to sit and do my homework until 11. So, and my whole family was saying to my mother, but you are mad, you're going to kill this child. And my mother said, nobody get die from reading or learning. So this child is not going to die, and we are in a hectic situation. And if tomorrow she has to leave the country, she has to know everything. The more languages she knows, the more she knows how even to defend herself.

0: self bodily self defense, if she knows how to draw, whatever I give her, that's a new chance for her to be able to do something outside of this country. And she was right, because you know, I learned, you know, not to be lazy probably, and to work hard after that.
1: When it became easier a few years after the revolution for people to leave the country for visits, your parents took a short trip to Turkey. And they went by themselves. It was just like the parents went and you stayed behind. And they brought you back gifts. And the gifts they brought you were the kinds of Western things, pop culture things that you couldn't possibly have gotten in Iran. They got you a denim jacket. They got you an Iron Maiden poster.
0: Yes.
1: And they had to smuggle it in. They had to figure out creative ways of smuggling this stuff into Iran. What did it mean to you to have that?
0: Oh, I was the coolest person in the whole school. Imagine, I had a big poster of Iron Maiden and a large poster of Kim Wilde. Nobody had such a thing. I was the only one. And of course, you know, I was inviting my friends coming home, watching my poster and being jealous at me. I was very, very happy to have those. Though, you know, afterwards, everybody had a friend who was in Germany or somewhere else, and they were folding the posters into a letter and sending it to their friend. But I had big posters, and the other when they had smaller posters, so it was something. But again, you know, my book is also to show that, you know, that's not because you're Iranian that you're listening to revolutionary song against the West the whole day, that, you know, the pop culture right. belongs to everyone. It's not because you're Iranian that you don't know who is Iron Maiden or who is Kim Wilde, or, you know, the culture in general belongs to everyone. There is no frontier, you know. You're Edgar Allan Poe belongs as much to it belongs to me as much as my poet Hafez in Iran belongs to you. That is the heritage of all the human beings.
1: In now that you're older yourself, looking back, do you think that your parents were wonderful or crazy to have almost risked their lives to smuggle in the Iron Maiden poster and the denim jacket? I mean, if they were discovered, not only would have the stuff been confiscated, they probably would have been seriously punished.
0: Well, I think that my parents, they were wonderfully crazy. That is, both of them. They were wonderful and they were crazy, but they wanted so much to make me happy.
1: Mm-hmm.
0: And, well, they didn't really risk their life. I mean, probably they would have, you know, take my father's passport for a month and, you know, just finish with the poster and these things. You know, it was not really a life risking, but it was a risk anyway. But, then I was happy for 1 year, and I think that it's worth that for them, of course.
2: 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Her graphic novel Persepolis, about growing up in Iran, became an international phenomenon. 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
4: 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And from the estate of Joan B. Kroc, whose bequest serves as an enduring investment in the future of public radio and seeks to help NPR be the model for high-quality journalism in the 21st century.
2: 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She died last week at the age of 56.
1: When you were 14, your parents sent you to a school in Austria.
0: Yes.
1: Why did they want you to leave the country, and why did they choose Austria as the place for you to go?
0: Well, you know, I was too much outspoken. I was just, you know, talking all the time. And you should know that in these years, they really stopped no matter who. I mean, in the Iranian prison, you had kids of 15 years old, 16 years old, 14 years old. You had all the ages, and this kid, they could be executed. So, and then it was bomb every day. And, you know, my parents, they had just one child. And, you know, they were always so, I don't know, I mean, my mother always said, you know, I will love you so much that you should go. And she always thought that, you know, the parents, that they keep their kids close to them, they're just egoistic. And the real love is also always to give enough possibility to your kid to go. And that was the reasons they sent me abroad. And why Austria? Because Austrian, they give very easily the visa, and my mother's best friend was in Austria, and, you know, their life was not so expensive, and that was a very good French school in Austria. That's why I went to Austria.
1: Did you feel like your parents were rejecting you by sending you away? Did you understand why they wanted to send you away?
0: Oh, yes. At this time, I understood it very well. But then when I went to it in Austria, and I was so misjudged, because, you know, now I am the axis of evil. But in these years, in the very early 80s, you know, I was Khomeini myself, you know, all the Iranians, they were so much misjudged, you know, by this, you know, I was escaping something, and people, they were judging me, but by the thing that I escaped myself. And it was so hard. And, you know, when you're 14, 15, 16, you don't have any friends, and, you know, you don't have your parents, and everybody judge you and everything. So I just cut completely with my country. I just wanted so badly, you know, to assimilate the Western culture that, you know, I've just forgot who I was myself. And I went back to Iran because of this reason, because I was just too finished, too tired for that. And that is just much afterwards that I understood that to assimilate another culture, first of all, I have to assume my own culture and to assume who I am myself. And then I can open myself to the other ones. And that's made me go back. And at this time, I was kind of angry to my parents, you know, because I thought that it was a rejection. But it didn't last very long, you know.
1: You returned to Iran when you were 18. Intending to go to college there. Did you stay that long?
0: Oh, yes. I stayed for 6 years in Iran, 5.5 years like that. I made a master in visual communication. You know, I got married, I divorced, I worked, I did all sorts of things. And that is only after that that I came back in 1994 to France. But this year that I had in Iran, first of all, I was so happy to be in Iran. And I can tell you, I never partied as much as I did there, because since there, you know, party was forbidden and everything was forbidden. With the students, we were just together almost every night, making a party every night, because first of all, it was forbidden. And then we lived in such a repressive society that the only way to have a balance in our personal life was to have a big freedom in our personal life.
1: Where did you hold the secret parties, and what were the parties like?
0: Oh, like the parties that you have here with more sophisticated people, because, you know, again, you know, whatever is forbidden, you make it even more. For example, you know, now United States, for example, is forbidden to smoke. I smoke 3 times as much as I do in France, where I have the right to smoke. So that's the nature of the human being. So it was held in the apartments, for example, in my apartment, and everybody came, and you had this Rolling Stone music, and you had Deep Purple, and you had, I don't know, whatever you can imagine, you know, from, I don't know, whatever. And, well, we were drinking alcohol and dancing and shouting and all of that. But at the same time, we were risking to be arrested, and we have been arrested 1 billion times. I mean, how many times haven't I been arrested because of the fact that I was in a mixed party with my friends, and then they came and, you know, they stopped us, and we were one night in the jail, and the day after, the parents, they had to come, they had to pay, we had to sign a paper saying that we will never start to make party again. But we did it. Life continues.
1: Well, I want to thank you so much for talking with us.
0: Thank you very much.
2: Marjan Satrapi speaking with Terry Gross, recorded in 2003. Satrapi died last week. She was 56. Coming up, Justin Chang reviews Steven Spielberg's new science fiction thriller, Disclosure Day. 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

0: This is Ira Glass. On This American Life, one thing we like is a good mystery. Sometimes about really big things, things you hear in the news. But most times, the little mysteries are the best.
1: Our lost and found is currently filled with pants. I don't know. I've never seen this happen.
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4: This is Fresh Air. Nearly 50 years after making Close Encounters of the Third Kind, Steven Spielberg returns to alien territory in his new sci-fi thriller, Disclosure Day. The film, which opens everywhere in theaters today, stars Emily Blunt and Josh O'Connor as two strangers trying to expose a U.S. conspiracy to cover up the existence of extraterrestrial life. Disclosure Day also features Colin Firth and Coleman Domingo. Our film critic Justin Chang has this review.
5: Earlier this year, former President Obama made waves in an interview when he said that he believed aliens were real, though he hadn't seen any evidence of them during his time in office. President Trump accused Obama of revealing classified information, but then said that he would direct government agencies to release a number of images showing alien and extraterrestrial activity. The Pentagon rolled out those photos last month, but they were largely deemed fuzzy and inconclusive. All this might sound like free publicity for Steven Spielberg's new thriller, Disclosure Day, which is about a massive U.S. conspiracy to hide the fact that aliens have been visiting Earth for decades. If anything, though, the movie's pleasures feel more retro than timely. It harks back to Spielberg's greatest alien-themed hits, like Close Encounters of the Third Kind, E.T., and War of the Worlds. But it also feels like a throwback to the 90s and early 2000s, the era of conspiracy-minded sci-fi series like The X-Files and M. Night Shyamalan's eerie crop circle thriller, Signs. Disclosure Day stars Josh O'Connor as Daniel Kellner, a cybersecurity expert who decides to blow the whistle on his employer, Wardex. That's a powerful agency operating outside the boundaries of the government that for decades has suppressed evidence of alien visits to Earth. Daniel has stolen video footage of these creatures, and he feels duty-bound to disclose it to the public, and to expose the sinister Wardex for having captured, detained, and even tortured its share of aliens. Meanwhile, in Kansas City, Missouri, something strange happens when a TV meteorologist named Margaret Fairchild, played by Emily Blunt, tries to deliver her morning weather report. She freezes up on the air and begins making strange, guttural clicking noises, speaking what appears to be a kind of alien language.
6: Good morning, Kansas City. Let's take a look at today. Today's...
5: Around this time, Margaret also finds that she can read the minds of the people around her, a gift that comes in handy once she, too, goes on the run, with Wardex agents in pursuit. Although Margaret and Daniel don't know each other, they share a mysterious connection. Noah Scanlon, the head of Wardex, played by an unusually terrifying Colin Firth, is determined to stop them before they can make contact. One of Scanlon's deadliest weapons is a form of mind control technology that he uses to try to get Daniel's girlfriend, Jane, played by a very good Eve Hewson, to betray him. Whatever aliens might be capable of doing to us, the movie suggests, we have far more to fear from some of our fellow humans. The mind control bit is one of the movie's cleverest sequences. A scene in which Margaret stages an almost Houdini-level escape is another. At 79, Spielberg is still the nimble filmmaker who delights in treating cinema as a magic trick. He's also as skilled with actors as ever. Firth injects a palpable sense of anguish into the role of the movie's big villain. And Josh O'Connor brings an everyman likability to his truth-telling tech whiz. But the most dazzlingly inventive work comes from Emily Blunt. Often a tough, sardonic screen presence, as in The Devil Wears Prada 2, she gets to flex her proven action and comedy muscles in a more earnest emotional register. Like Richard Dreyfuss's obsessed alien seeker in Close Encounters, Margaret is the kind of madly eccentric character Spielberg instinctively gravitates toward. Someone who has little idea where she's headed, but is convinced, rightly, that the truth really is out there. There are other memorable characters, too. Coleman Domingo gives a warm turn as a fellow whistleblower, who steers the operation from afar. And Elizabeth Marvel delivers a fine performance as a Catholic nun, who, in one of the film's more thoughtful asides, claims that the existence of aliens doesn't threaten her belief in God. If anything, she says, it affirms that God, like the universe he created, is far bigger and more complex than humans like to acknowledge. That's a profoundly beautiful idea, though I wish Disclosure Day itself were a more complex movie. Spielberg's storytelling is often described as overly sentimental, which isn't always fair. His previous work, the semi-autobiographical The Fablemans, was one of the most genuinely moving films of his career. But sentimentality does ultimately overwhelm Disclosure Day, especially in the big finale, when the movie strains to bring its characters, and indeed all of humanity, together. Having shown us some of the terrible things powerful people are capable of, Spielberg makes a third-act lurch toward catharsis, as though desperate to suggest we aren't beyond redemption as a species. Like the existence of alien life, our essential goodness is easy enough to believe in, but a lot harder to prove.
4: Justin Chang is a film critic for The New Yorker. He reviewed Steven Spielberg's new film, Disclosure Day. On Monday's show, author Eddie Glaude on America at 250. We talk about his new book, America, USA, and the story he says this country keeps telling itself, from Frederick Douglass in 1876 to this 250th year, and what we choose to forget. I hope you can join us. 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We're rolling out new videos with in-studio guests, behind-the-scenes shorts, and iconic interviews from the archive. Fresh Air's executive producer is Sam Brigger. Our technical director and engineer is Audrey Bentham, with additional engineering support from Joyce Lieberman, Julian Hertzfeld, and Diana Martinez. Our interviews and reviews are produced and edited by Phyllis Myers, Anne-Marie Baldonado, Lauren Krenzel, Teresa Madden, Monique Nazareth, Thea Challoner, Susan Yakundi, Anna Bauman, and Nico Gonzalez-Whistler. Our digital media producer is Molly C.V. Nesper. For Terry Gross and Tanya Mosley, I'm Dave Davies.
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0: The Velvet Underground released their last studio album more than half a century ago, but their influence has never really seemed to fade. Coming up, you'll hear a new track from a Manchester band, West Side Cowboy, that was directly inspired by a Velvet Underground song.
2: Maybe soon I'll follow you and I will see for myself.
0: I'll tell you what Velvet Underground song they were listening to when they made that, and you'll hear West Side Cowboy coming up. Also this hour, new music from Bridget Calls Me Baby. The Womack Sisters. And Kacey Musgraves.
3: Gonna put a little sparkle on.
0: All those tunes and more on the way. I'm Raina Duras, and this is World Cafe.
4: Live from NPR News in Washington, I'm Amy Held. A deadline has now passed, and President Trump's name is still on the Kennedy Center building, part of his bid to put his stamp on some Washington institutions, which the courts in this case have ruled against. Representative Joyce Beatty, Democrat from Ohio, filed suit, arguing only Congress can change the name. She spoke from the site Friday.
5: This is only the beginning, but I think this is a good start.
6: Yes.
5: That they understand they have removed from the website and from some of their social media. So today is a good day to see the scaffolding going up. We'll just have to wait.
4: And the wait to remove the name goes on. The Trump administration filed for a deadline extension until noon Saturday, citing stormy weather. Crews on the scaffolding have started hanging tarps that shield the work from view. Crowds have gathered, at times chanting, "Take it down." The UN says foreign aid cuts are threatening to reverse years of progress fighting the HIV epidemic. NPR's Jonathan Lambert reports.
7: Over the last several decades, HIV infections and AIDS-related deaths have been on the decline worldwide. Last year, there were 1.2 million new infections and just over 500,000 deaths, according to a new UN AIDS report. Those are record lows, but that global picture could be fuzzier because of funding disruptions to surveillance programs. HIV testing dropped sharply by up to 22% in countries with very high HIV levels. Additionally, almost 40% fewer people were taking oral HIV prevention medication in 2025 compared to the previous year. That could lead to more infections in the future, the agency says. The number of people on HIV treatment ticked up slightly, however, suggesting countries are having some success in responding to the funding cuts. Jonathan Lambert, NPR News.
4: Pakistan's prime minister says the U.S. and Iran have agreed to the wording of a deal to end the war in the Middle East. Still, nothing is finalized. Meantime, we are learning more about an Israeli airstrike in Lebanon that hit a UNESCO-listed World Heritage site. NPR's Jane Raff has this report from Beirut.
8: The ancient port of Tyre is an important Roman site, conquered by Alexander the Great and key to a powerful maritime empire. On Sunday, an Israeli airstrike cracked some of the 2,000-year-old walls, damaged columns, and shifted ancient capitals in what is known as the Egyptian port, an antiquities official, Nader Saklawi, tells NPR. He says some of the damage was caused when metal parts of a generator went flying following a strike that destroyed a century old heritage house. Israel says it is launching attacks on Hezbollah in Tyre on Lebanon's southern coast. It did not say what it was targeting in that strike Sunday. Jane Araf, NPR News, Beirut.
4: This is NPR. Heat can be dangerous for everyone, but especially so for pregnant women. A new study looks at how certain proteins inside a pregnant body respond to heat and how that can affect both mother and fetus. NPR's Alejandra Barunda reports.
9: One way bodies deal with heat stress is to ramp up the production of molecules called heat shock proteins.
10: Fundamentally, their job is to protect the cell.
9: That's Carrie Breton. She's an environmental epidemiologist at Washington University in St. Louis. She says that's extra important during pregnancy when feeling too much heat can affect both mother and fetus. The new study in environmental science and technology shows that heat exposure ramped up the amount of protective heat shock proteins in most pregnant women's blood. But some women who developed lots of the proteins ended up having their babies early. It's a hint about why some pregnant people might be more sensitive to heat than others. Alejandra Burunda, NPR News.
4: Gene Shalit, a longtime movie critic and arts reporter for The Today Show, has died. He was 100 years old. His family announced the death Friday. Recognized by his trademark handlebar mustache, bow tie, and love of puns, Shalit joined Today as a contributor in 1970 and left 40 years later in 2010, one of the last high-profile film critics on a major network. Even the Pope has travel headaches. Leo wrapped his week-long trip to Spain, but his charter flight back to Rome was unable to take off due to technical issues. The makeup ride wasn't too shabby. Spain's King Felipe VI swooped in to offer his private jet, returning the Pope safely to the Vatican. It's NPR News.
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0: Hey, it's World Cafe. I'm Raina Duras. Brian Eno once said, the first Velvet Underground album only sold 30,000 copies, but everyone who bought one started a band. Now, your next band, they just started a few years ago. They're called West Side Cowboy. They're out of Manchester. And that Eno quote still resonates because this song you're about to hear from them was inspired by this.
10: What goes on in your mind? I think that I am falling down.
0: It's a live 1969 recording of Velvet Underground's What Goes On. Maybe you can hear the influence. It's new music from West Side Cowboy. Kick Stones, the boys on the cafe.

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Online from the archives on World Cafe, the concert comes directly to you wherever you happen to be. I'm Rena Duras, bringing you a two-song live set of performances you can't hear anywhere else, recorded exclusively for the World Cafe. Today, beginning with longtime pals of the cafe, the Lone Bellow, performing You Never Need Nobody, live for World Cafe.

You're a fairy.

Jambalaya, Del McCurry, and Preservation Hall Jazz Band, recorded for World Cafe. Before that, Lone Bello, You Never Need Nobody. That was your Live from the Archive set for today. New music now from three sisters who come from a very musical family. Granddaughters of Sam Cooke, daughters of songwriters Cecil and Linda Womack, nieces of Bobby Womack. So, you know, no pressure at all here. They're the Womack sisters. They sound like this.

Hold On Hourglass from Devin Gilfillian. That's from his new album out later this month. Now get your Bedazzler ready. You're going to need it in a minute here on World Cafe.

0: Your lies. Shelby Lynn ending the show. I promise I'm being honest when I say I had a really good time playing music for you today. Thanks for letting me do it. Thank you to the affiliate stations who bring the show to you across the country and our whole team here at World Cafe. We produce it at WXPN at the University of Pennsylvania in Philadelphia. I'm Raina Duris, and thanks for listening to World Cafe from NPR.
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4: Hello, I'm James Reynolds. Welcome to BBC Conversations. With the World Cup now underway, this time we bring together football fans to share their experiences.
5: It's sort of like hela hela hela hela ala ka'as al alam rayhin, which means like we are going to the World Cup. Mansourin, Mansourin, we're gonna win, you know.
4: That's Rana in Jordan. She'll be in conversation with guests from Curaçao in the Caribbean, Cape Verde, and Uzbekistan. This is the first time that their respective countries have made it to the World Cup. We also meet superfan Craig from Scotland. He's walked across America to see his team take part.
6: Football is the universal language of the world, and that is just fact, no matter where you travel, no matter where you go.
4: BBC Conversations with World Cup superfans and debutants is after the latest news.
7: BBC News with Moira Alderson. The US military says it shot down several Iranian drones targeting commercial ships in the Strait of Hormuz. It comes hours after both sides indicated they were inching towards a peace agreement. Our international editor, Jeremy Bowen, is in Beirut.
8: The Iranian foreign minister said it's all going to be done digitally and remotely. We'll see. They're not talking about a peace deal between Iran and the United States. They're talking about a memorandum of understanding that will reopen the Strait of Hormuz, will probably direct some money towards the Iranians of some sort. They will perhaps offer some language the Americans want on their nuclear ambitions. They might say they'd never want a nuclear weapon.
7: Meanwhile, Israel has ordered the population of 20 towns and villages in southern Lebanon to leave, saying it'll strike what it says are Hezbollah positions. The AI developer Anthropic says it's had to cut general access to two of its most advanced models after the Trump administration ordered it to exclude foreign entities from the list over national security concerns. There's ongoing tensions between Anthropic and the Pentagon, which designated it a national security risk in March after it refused to allow unfettered access to its AI models. Lily Jamali reports.
9: Anthropic said late Friday that the U.S. government cited national security authorities when it issued an export control directive. That directive requires the company to block access to Fable 5 and Mythos 5 by any foreign national, it said. That includes Anthropic employees who are also foreign nationals and applies whether or not those affected are in the United States. Anthropic said it must disable the AI models in order to comply with the government order, adding that access to its other models are not affected.
7: President Trump says the leader of the notorious Venezuelan criminal gang Tren de Aragua has been killed. Mr. Trump said that the U.S. military had carried out a lethal strike on Nino Guerrero. The Venezuelan authorities later confirmed the death. Here's Luis Facado.
10: El Nino Guerrero had a very long criminal career. Now the U.S. government is saying that in an airstrike, interestingly enough, they say that it was with cooperation of the Venezuelan government, of the Delcy Rodriguez government, they had actually managed to kill him. There have not been too many other details about where this airstrike took place, but it is certainly going to be used as a big political victory by the Trump administration in its announced efforts to combat organized crime in Latin America.
7: Paramount Skydance's acquisition of Warner Brothers Discovery has been cleared by the U.S. Department of Justice. The proposed deal is likely to reshape the U.S. media landscape. Paramount's boss, David Ellison, is the son of Larry Ellison, a donor to President Trump. BBC News. The Kennedy Center in Washington has missed a deadline set by a federal judge to remove President's name from the building and has asked for a 12-hour extension. Lawyers for Mr. Trump spent Friday seeking legal means to keep his name on the marble as they pursued an appeal against a ruling by a federal judge that the rebranding of the Arts Center had been unlawful. The governor of Russia's southern Krasnodar region says a fire's broken out in the seaport of Temriuk after a Ukrainian drone attack. He said more than 90 people were tackling the blaze at the site, which lies on the Sea of Azov, close to the Kerch Strait, and one person had been killed. India's main opposition Congress party has announced a nationwide protest against alleged irregularities and paper leaks in fiercely competitive national exams involving millions of students. It'll hold four meetings in the coming weeks, bringing together students, youth organisations and those affected by the alleged scandals. Congress is also demanding the resignation of the Federal Education Minister. The England football team have had their boots and training equipment stolen just hours before their first training session in Kansas City. Reports say the theft took place while the items were being transported in a van from Florida and that two arrests have been made. England play their first World Cup match against Croatia. Here's Adam Wilde.
11: Well, this will be really unwelcome news for manager Thomas Tuchel and his England squad as they prepare for their World Cup opener on Wednesday night. They're due to arrive at their training base in Kansas late today. And ahead of that, training equipment was sent. Now, police are investigating the theft of some of that equipment, with the Football Association still trying to work out exactly what was taken. But things like boots and balls, they fear, may have gone.
7: Adam Wilde with that report. That's the latest BBC News.
4: Hello, I'm James Reynolds. This time in BBC Conversations, we bring together World Cup superfans. And we hear from excited football supporters whose countries have qualified for the first time. The FIFA Men's Football World Cup is underway now in Mexico, the US and Canada. Over the next 5 weeks, 48 teams will play a total of 104 matches across 16 stadiums. In the run-up, as usual, the most watched sporting event in the world has not been without its controversies, from high ticket prices and transport costs to rows over visas and concerns about security. In our conversations, though, we wanted to hear from fans. Later, we'll bring together three World Cup obsessives, including Craig, who's walked across the United States to see his team compete. Our first guests, though, who spoke to my colleague Rahul Tandon, are from countries which are making their World Cup debut.
12: My name is Danny. I'm from Cape Verde, and our country is in the World Cup for the first time. And I'm extremely excited because this is actually a country that gained independence only 50 years ago. So for a very new country that just gained independence to be on the world stage is extremely exciting. We're a small nation. We're very proud people. I mean, I'm getting goosebumps actually just talking about it right now. It definitely brings tears to my eyes. So yeah, just a very, very exciting time to be Cape Verdean, and I'm sure these other guys can relate.
5: My name is Ron Husseini. I'm from Jordan. We're really, really very excited. I served in the Jordan Football Association for 9 years. So, I mean, we've been working on this dream to come true for 20 years. The focus was on the youth. The youth are now representing the Jordanian national team. And really, we have a lot of exciting moments here in Jordan. People are creating songs. There are T-shirts. It's the talk of the town now. Everybody's talking about the games. And also, I'm getting goosebumps while I'm talking about that.
13: Hi, my name is Pedro de Sousa from Curaçao, a small island in the Caribbean, close to Venezuela. The population over here is only under 58,000. But we have a rich culture influenced by Europe, Africa, Latin America, and the Caribbean. Football is deeply rooted in our culture. You'll find children playing in neighborhoods, beaches, and at football club as well, of course. Despite our size, we have always believed that we could compete with bigger nations, and now we qualify for the World Cup has made that dream a reality.
14: Hi, my name is Akbar. When I realized that Uzbekistan was going to the World Cup for the first time, I didn't believe it. We've been trying for over 30 years since independence. Most people in the West, when they hear Uzbekistan, they think of Silk Road, Samarkand, or Muslim architecture. Very few think of football. But now we're in Group K with Portugal, of Cristiano Ronaldo. And billions of people will suddenly be asking, who are Uzbekistan? It puts us on the map in a completely new way.
15: Well, listen, congratulations to all four of you. I can hear the enthusiasm in your voices there. Rana, take me to Jordan now. Here we are. You're on the verge of a World Cup. You are going to see Jordan taking on the mighty Argentina, Lionel Messi. If I came to Jordan now, what conversations would I be hearing?
5: Oh, wow. It's going to be, you know, people are excited, you know, to play Argentina. Excited and worried at the same time, of course, because it's not like an easy team. But, you know, the players, I'm sure, will do their best. People are optimistic. But then again, you know, they say this is football. Everyone is trying to put some hope, you know, inside their heads. And that's how we think about it. It's going to be something great for the players themselves, you know, because I'm sure they were young and they were watching Messi all the time, and now they're going to play against them. So this is also for them, I'm sure it's going to be something rewarding, you know, also. And I feel that, you know, Jordan qualifying for the World Cup is really going to influence the younger generation, both girls and boys. Because I was also in charge of the women's football team, and some players told me they were so inspired by other male players, you know, when there was no women football. And that's why they joined, you know, the game. So for them, you know, this is something big now. Jordan is a name. It's becoming a name. In the past, it was very hard for Jordan to qualify. You know, we were always, like, frustrated. But slowly, slowly, with the consistency, with the strategies, you know, we finally made it.
15: I'm sure all of you have been thinking and dreaming about that first goal you're going to score in the World Cup. And have any of you come up with a plan of how you're going to celebrate?
12: I will be dancing. I will be jumping, celebrating, shouting. We are very animated people in Cape Verde, so there'll be a lot of dancing, a lot of screaming. That is if I don't pass out, because we're actually playing against Spain, our first game. Mm. Spain is a powerhouse. To score against Spain is going to be extremely hard, one of the best defenses in the world. So for us to score on Spain would just be out of this world. But we're hopeful. We're hopeful. And yeah, that would be huge for us.
13: We're playing Germany also on the first game. I mean, also a huge country, big in football. But for us, it's also an honor. We didn't expect to be in this group, in this stage. But yes, we are going to celebrate. I'll be in the World Cup. I'll be in the stadium. And of course, I'll be celebrating, jumping. I think the people over here will be, even if we score one goal, at least one goal, or like a friend of mine, the guy with the blue face we have right now here in Curacao, he said, I think we're going to celebrate even a yellow card.
15: If I was to come with you, Pedro, and watch Curacao in the World Cup, and I would love to do it, what would the experience be like? Do you have any songs? Do you have anything you do in particular at the grounds?
13: Yes, we started with some songs since 2 years now. Mm-hmm. And last weekend, we played Aruba for the farewell to the players. And they also introduced some new songs. But I'm really excited about singing those in the stadium together with all the people.
15: Well, you don't have to wait. Let's have a listen.
13: I will sing the Ten casi pantera negra, nos nota así huega. Van defendernos bandera, va selección y corso.
15: Do you want to translate that for us?
13: It means in the home of Pantera Negra, we not making any jokes. We will defend our flag. And this is the national team of Curacao.
15: I liked it. And you know, you're singing, yeah. I would give you a good 7 out of 10 maybe for that. Good attempt either. Danny, Bird, come on. Can you beat that with your song or with your singing even?
12: I'll be honest. Pedro, you can have that title. That's all yours. You know, we're actually known for our music in Cape Verde. It's a big staple in our culture. And being in the World Cup for the first time, there's been several songs that have come out. One of them have actually become the global World Cup song for us. And the name of the song is called Junuchi Gala, which translates to We Have Arrived. Mm. And for us, it's very prideful. We have a few amazing Cape Verdean artists on that song. And the video is amazing. It's different scenes in Cape Verde. It's just a lot of pride, a lot of passion, a lot of, you know, we are in awe, to be honest. So the name for that song fits perfectly with how we all feel. We have arrived.
15: I'm going to try one last time, Danny. Are you going to sing it for us, though?
12: You know what? I'm going to pass on that. I'm going to pass. It's literally, you know, it's repetitive. It's the same, you know, we say the same thing repetitively. You know, we have arrived.
15: Well,
12: you know,
15: listen, Junchigala,
12: you know.
15: I don't blame you. If someone asked me to sing on the radio, I would give the same answer that you gave, to be frank. Rana, Jordan, I mean, is there a song? Is there a chant that we can look out for?
5: There are many songs that came out so far. I shared one with, I think, your producer.
15: Mm.
5: It's sort of like, hela, hela, hela, hela, ala ka'as al-alam rayhin, which means like, we are going to the World Cup. Mansoorin, Mansoorin, we're going to win, you know. And it's a nice song, you know, people waving flags and they're wearing the national team jerseys, you know, it's, and so it's very, very exciting. But I don't know which official song that is going to be used. But I saw this one and I think like it's trending now. I hope they use it because it's nice, to be honest.
15: We enjoyed it. I thought you did a good job. Yeah. You know, I'm going to put you above Pedro and my verb, but we still need to wait for the audience vote. Akbar, do you want to end with Uzbekistan's song or just give us an idea of what people might
14: Our
15: be
14: doing? Our classic fan chant is Uzbekistan, Uzbekistan, which is simple, powerful, and also sing Olga Okburlar, which means go white wolves, which is a nod to the team's nickname. We also have Olga Uzbek, which means go Uzbek. I'm now visioning the whole neighborhood out in the street, car horns blaring, people chanting, firing up barbecues at whatever time of night or morning when the goal goes in, hopefully.
4: Akbar in Uzbekistan, Danny in Cape Verde, Pedro in Curaçao and Rana in Jordan, all looking forward to their country's World Cup debut. They want goals, they want wins and glory. Let's hear now some messages we've received from listeners who are excited and some, as you'll get to hear, who are not quite so excited about the football.
16: Hey, this is K-Star from Westchester, New York, and I am over the moon. I cannot tell you how excited we are here in New York. And in Westchester here, we have a soccer league here, so we are looking forward to this. Cannot wait.
17: Hello, I am Kwame from Ghana. Africa has always been doing very bad. So all that I'm yearning for, all that I'm praying for, is this time Africa will go forward and that Ghana will be the one to go forward. Thank you.
18: Hello, everyone. This is Yasin from Iraq. Of course, I'm going to support my national team, Iraq. And also, to be honest, I like Messi, so I'm going to support Argentina. We are very excited to see our, you know, national team playing in World Cup after like near 40 years.
19: Hello, this is Petra speaking from Tenerife, Canary Islands. In our place, Spain, because the Canaries are Spanish, there is a very famous football player which is from Tenerife. His name is Pedri, and of course, I am very much supporting him. We hope, all of us, that our teams which we choose to support have the best of the time, and God bless them all.
20: My name is Joe Kasia from Lusaka, Zambia. I'll be supporting Portugal in the World Cup. I would like to see Ronaldo and Bruno Fernandes win this World Cup.
21: My name is Eugene from Nigeria. I'll be supporting Portugal because of Cristiano Ronaldo, and I'll be watching the match with my friends at the bar. We're going to have a nice time.
22: Hello, this is Philippa. I'm calling from Germany. I'm Portuguese by birth and German by marriage. If it happens that one of these countries goes to the final, I might watch it, yes. Or if it just happens that I'm in the front of the television set when one of the games is taking place, but I'm not planning to watch any of them. No, I find it boring to watch football, must say.
4: What? Even penalty shootouts? Football's not for everyone, although the World Cup is going to be hard to avoid, whether or not you think it's boring. I'm James Reynolds. You're listening to BBC Conversations from the BBC World Service. As we mentioned earlier, one of the biggest criticisms among fans of this World Cup has been the high cost of tickets. But that has not put off our next guests. This is Andy's 10th World Cup. He's an England supporter and he's become something of a cult figure here in the UK. For Chris, a Brazil fan who lives in the US, this is World Cup number 5. And Craig's team, Scotland, has qualified again after a gap of 28 years. He wants to mark the event, so he's done so with quite the journey.
6: Doing things the Scottish way, we never make it easy for ourselves, and I decided to kind of take that to its logical extreme with my walk from LA to Boston. So I decided to walk across the entirety of the USA. I've been walking for about 105 days, and I do it all to try and raise as much awareness and funds as possible for mental health. But of course, the reward at the end of it is getting to see Scotland at the World Cup. Some view that as a reward, I guess.
0: Well, he better hurry up, because if he's watching Scotland, he hasn't got much time left, has he?
6: No, not long left, mate. There's 3 to 4 days left until I make it in time, so I better get a move on, I guess, but no, I'm really looking forward to it.
1: It's not very often you see people walking across the US, but I'm sure he's met a lot of people along the way, and I've developed lifelong friendships with people I've met, you know, in different continents. Beyond the game, I mean, it's really people connecting and coming together.
0: It's about the people, it's about the places, it's about your interactions, and you'll be all over that now. You'll have met a lot of amazing people on your walk over here, but when you get here, you'll be able to settle down and immerse yourself in the culture of the state that you're in. You will strike up friendships that will last a lifetime.
6: No, you're absolutely spot on. It's the people you meet along the way, it's the fun memories that you make, that's what makes it so special. And yeah, obviously the football is the reward, and every single one of us wants our nation to do, you know, as well as possible. We all have different expectations for the tournament, but no, it's the World Cup's so special, and obviously not being there as a fan of my own nation, I've been there as a football fan supporting anyone that England's been playing for the past, you know, 20 years, so I kind of get that sense of it.
15: Alright, let's go to Andy first. It is important that your team does well, isn't it? So what's been your favourite World Cup you've been to, and which is the one that you want to forget about?
0: If we're talking about favourite moment, then I guess my very, very first World Cup in Spain in 1982, I made a real spur of the moment decision to hitchhike over to Spain to watch that. I'd never been abroad before. It was a really exotic thing to have done. And I packed a huge yellow rucksack with a tent, all those things you had in those days, like a radio, a camera, an autograph book, cooking stuff, etc. Got to Spain, found a little bar, went inside with some English, came out outside, and everything had been stolen. So I'm there for a month on my own with just my money belt. And I went in to watch the first England match the following day, wondering if I'd made the right decision. Against France it was. And after 27 seconds, Brian Robson scored for England, and I realised I had made the right decision, and I was hooked for life after that.
1: I would say my most memorable World Cup was the first one. I mean, 2010 in South Africa. What I decided was I'll go a month before the cup and kind of backpack around. And so I decided, I was like, I'll do Kilimanjaro. And actually, it was funny, on the trek up to Kili, the summit, I ran into David Seaman, of all people.
15: Oh, the former England goalkeeper.
1: Yeah. He was also on the same itinerary. And so I got to talk to him for a couple minutes there. Basically, I plan world trips around World Cups.
15: Because you know with Brazil that you're probably going to be there, Craig. You don't know that. And so was it a bit of a no-brainer when Scotland qualified? You just went, I'm going.
6: Oh, absolutely. And I think that, you know, me and tens of thousands of other of Scots, and like, obviously you can go into details with this sort of organisation of this tournament, and especially with the other two lads who have been to so many. And it's the top of the discourse of how the US and sort of North America as a whole has managed it. But yeah, I mean, nothing's been stopping fans. And that's the thing, is the, you know, tens of thousands of Scotland fans doing absolutely everything they can to get out there. And yeah, obviously I took the less conventional route of wanting to get out there, but that historic night at Hampden on the 18th of November last year, from the minute that Kenny McLean, the ball left his foot for the halfway line, I think that me and every other person in that stadium was like, flights to America, how are we getting this done?
15: There is a lot of criticism, though, of this World Cup about how expensive the tickets are. I was making a programme on this last week. They are staggeringly expensive, aren't they? I mean, is this the most expensive World Cup for you?
1: Even though it's at home. I mean, there's been a huge jump just from the last World Cup. I mean, the prices are absurd. I mean, I have friends in Brazil that the last time they said, well, I'm going to skip Qatar and I'll come to the US one. And here we are, you know, 4 years later, and they've been priced out. I have a lot of friends from Europe also that are just like, you know what? I'm just going to stay home and watch it from here. So it's really, really sad, because this has been the most unfan-friendly World Cup that I've experienced.
6: And I think that that is the sad reality around the discourse about this tournament. The beating heart, the Tartan Army and Scotland fans are working class people who pour their hard-earned money into going to all of these places all around Europe and the world to support Scotland. And then it comes to the main event, you know, the first World Cup in 28 years. And like you said, they're just being completely priced out of it. It's such a shame, but I think that so many people have almost had to take that attitude of like, well, we're going to need to do it anyways, and just kind of almost pay through gritted teeth. But that's exactly what FIFA and the organisers want, which is, it is a real shame, to be honest with you, mate. But yeah, I mean, I don't really know what else to say other than the fans are going to do it because they care that much, and that's what FIFA know, and that's why they're doing it.
15: Scotland are going to play Brazil, aren't they, during this World Cup? I think you two should catch up before the game.
1: Yeah, we definitely should.
15: Yeah. Craig, tell Chris why Scotland are going to win that match.
6: Eu acho que Escócia é o melhor país todo no mundo. I absolutely love Brazil as well. And look, if Scotland do end up going out early, which going off our historical record would be the case, Brazil would be one of the teams that I would hope to go far. But look, I think that there's a different sort of vibe about Scotland this time round. We've almost got that monkey off our back of being at major tournaments with the Euros, and there seems to be a very, very different sort of atmosphere going into this. So I think we're going to be playing without fear and having the backing of the Tartan Army. I really think that people are overlooking Scotland to be the dark horses, and yeah, I could see a wee victory on Miami Beach.
1: I'm actually looking forward to meeting the Tartan, you know, the Army. So looking forward to meeting you in Miami, Craig. And although I don't know how much, you know, McTominay is going to be able to withstand the heat there down in Miami.
6: Well, that's the thing, isn't it? I think they'll need to try and deal with the heat. But, I mean, hopefully we can get a big downpour of rain on that day maybe, and then we would maybe have the upper advantage. But, look, I can't wait to meet the Brazil fans. I genuinely think it's going to... Having travelled to Brazil many times in my life, it's one of my favourite countries, and I know for a fact that the Scotland and Brazil fans are going to get on like a house on fire. It's going to be amazing.
1: Yeah. And your Portuguese is really good, actually.
6: Oh, thank you, man. Thank you.
15: What is it about football, do you think, in particular, that makes you do what you all do, that you are super fans, that you give up your hard-earned money, your time, to go and follow your teams? It's not just about the team, it's about the sport as well, isn't it, Andy?
0: Football, it's such a simple sport, isn't it? If you have a football and on your own, you can play around with the football. If there's two of you, you can have a little game together. If there's five aside, 10 aside, 30 aside, you can play the game. You don't need a referee. You don't need someone to tell you whether you've gone 8 yards or 7 yards. It's you don't need an umpire. It's just a very, very simple game that is played all... Because it's simple, it's played all over the world, so everybody understands the same language of football. When you meet on the terraces, whether you're talking to somebody or you just stood next to them, you share the same passion, you share the same gasps when there's a moment of brilliance or when there's a moment of craziness on the pitch. Everybody understands the game.
1: As Andy said, it's just a simple game. I mean, you can go anywhere and jump into a game. Just in Africa, I was in Zanzibar and a bunch of kids were playing, and I just approached and jumped in. They invited me, and within an hour, we were sharing a beer after that. It's just a very inviting sport. It's so simple to just touch a ball. It's not something, if you, like any other sport, if you were to pass the ball to somebody, it would be kind of intimidating, because throwing a ball at somebody is not very, it's not a peace offering. Whereas if you're rolling a ball towards somebody at their feet, it's not a threatening activity. And really, I think instinctually, when we're born, if there's a ball at your feet, you're going to kick it before you're going to pick it up.
6: I think just to build off what the two guys have said, is football is the universal language of the world, and that is just fact. No matter where you travel, no matter where you go, people know about football, people play football, and it connects everyone. I have stories similar to the both of you. But to tie it back into my nation and why it means so much, it does run deeper than sport. It really does. It's that way, it's the outlet to celebrate that national pride and identity and take that to the world and mix with different cultures and different fans from all walks of life. And being able to do that with the heart of it being the biggest tournament in sport in history with the World Cup, I think that it's just... there's nothing more special than that. And being able to take that sort of national pride onto the world stage through the medium of football, it's the perfect opportunity to do so.
1: I think, if FIFA just steps out of the way and just allows the passion to flow, then this will be a really amazing World Cup.
4: World Cup superfans Chris, Andy and Craig. Our thanks to them and to all of our guests this week. We wish them the very best of luck. I'm James Reynolds. 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
0: And next on the BBC World Service, the story of the most commercially successful movie director in history.
1: It is, of course, Steven Spielberg, the movie mogul who transformed cinema and kind of invented the blockbuster with Jaws. And no one will want to go in the water again.
0: Find out how he did it on Good Bad Billionaire, coming up right after the news.
2: BBC News with Jane Steele. The US military says it shot down several Iranian drones targeting commercial ships in the Strait of Hormuz, hours after both sides indicated they were inching towards agreeing a peace agreement. Israel has issued orders the population of 20 towns and villages in southern Lebanon to leave, saying it will strike what it says are Hezbollah positions. The AI developer Anthropic says it's cut public access to two of its most advanced models after the Trump administration ordered it to block foreign entities because of national security concerns. It comes amid tensions between Anthropic and the Pentagon, which wants unfettered access to the company's AI models. President Trump says the leader of the Venezuelan criminal gang, Trende Aragua, has been killed. The Venezuelan authorities said the strike on Nino Guerrero was a joint operation. The US Department of Justice has cleared Paramount Skydance's acquisition of Warner Brothers Discovery. The deal would see Paramount take control of the Hollywood studio, which also owns CNN and HBO. Paramount's boss, David Ellison, is the son of Larry Ellison, a donor to President Trump. With the result of Peru's presidential election still on a knife edge after Sunday's second round, the left-wing candidate Roberto Sanchez has asked for a recount. He has requested the backing of his right-wing rival Keiko Fujimori, who currently leads by just a few thousand. The governor of Russia's southern Krasnodar region says a fire has broken out in Temriuk on the Sea of Azov after a Ukrainian drone attack. The authorities in Sevastopol in Russian-occupied Crimea said they were also repelling a Ukrainian assault. The European Union will resume long-stalled membership talks with Ukraine on Monday. Hungary's new government has agreed to drop its veto over Kiev joining. And World Cup co-host the USA have beaten Paraguay 4-1 in their opening game in Los Angeles. BBC News.
1: A 26-year-old man crouches on a small fishing boat in the middle of the ocean. It's 1974. He's wearing denim cutoffs, long hair and aviator shades.
0: He's peering through a camera, but the swell is bobbing them up and down, so it won't stay still for a moment. "Cue Bruce," he shouts.
1: From beneath the water, a ginormous shark's mouth appears with hundreds of sharp teeth. But just as the shark is launching out of the water, it stops, crashing down awkwardly.
0: It's broken again. The blood drains from our young director's face. "That's another day's shoot ruined," he whispers under his breath. "I'm never going to work again."
1: But he needn't have worried. When it's released, his film will be the highest grossing film ever, and no one will want to go in the water again.
0: Welcome to Good Bad Billionaire from the BBC World Service. Each episode, we pick a billionaire and we find out how they made their money.
1: We take them from zero to their first million, and then from a million onto a billion.
0: My name is Zing Sing, and I'm a journalist, author, and podcaster.
1: And I'm Simon Jack. I'm the BBC's business editor.
0: And you probably live under a rock if you haven't seen one of these guys' films.
1: Yeah, the early years of this are very much my era, so I feel very comfortable with this and very excited about it, because we're talking about Steven Spielberg, the most commercially successful movie director in history.
0: That's right. He is currently worth a cool $7 billion. And he turns 80 this year. Congratulations, Steven. And over a 50-year career, he's made some of the world's most beloved movies. E.T., Indiana Jones, Jurassic Park. That's just to name a few.
1: I've got to say, my parents took me to see Jaws when I was 6 years old.
0: That strikes me as too early.
1: Too young. I think basically they couldn't get a babysitter, so they just hoped that I'd fall asleep. But I watched the whole thing, terrified. The bit where the head comes out of the hole in the bottom of the boat, the whole place were freaked out. It was quite a moment.
0: Were you scared to go into the water after that?
1: I think we all were. I mean, tell me somebody who doesn't go,
0: It really did give sharks a bad rep.
1: And before that, this idea of a summer blockbuster didn't really exist. I mean, it kind of redefined. Now, to some people, they'll say he ruined cinema with this kind of blockbuster idea.
0: This is a business podcast, and we have to talk about business. And actually, I was really surprised

0: described himself as a fearful kid, and the first film he ever saw was The Greatest Show on Earth. He was terrified by the movie's train crash, so age 12, he recreated it repeatedly with his own model trains. Then he got the idea to film it with his dad's little 8mm movie camera so he could watch the film over and over again. He said, "I was able to, I think, intuitively wrest back control of my fear. It would calm me down." That's super interesting.
1: That's a really interesting insight into a director's psychology, because I think you do have to be a bit of a control freak to be a movie director. Well, around the same time, he became a Boy Scout. He made it to Eagle Scout. That's the highest rank attainable. Only about 4% of Scouts ever make it there. And his first film was a movie he made at the age of 12 to fulfill the photography merit badge. It was a 3-minute Western called The Last Gunfight. And his fellow Scouts went absolutely bananas for the movie. The applause, the laughter, it made him feel like he really wanted to do that again, to please again.
0: And at 13, he made a 40-minute war film called Escape to Nowhere with his classmates as actors. And that film won first prize in a statewide competition.
1: As a teenager, Stephen made over a dozen short films using his dad's camera. And by 17, he'd written, directed and edited his first feature-length film called Firelight, a sci-fi that was kind of a dry run for what would later become Close Encounters of the Third Kind.
0: Boo, boo, boo, boo, boo.
1: And that's the iconic, what is it, a tone that the aliens make?
0: We sent it into space for the aliens to see whether we could actually communicate with them.
1: Well, Stephen composed the score for Firelight himself on the clarinet, and his mum then created sheet music, which was then performed by the high school marching band. And the film even had its own premiere. He got it into its local cinema in Phoenix. His dad hired it for the evening, and he sold 500 tickets at $1 each. But the profit only just about covered his costs.
0: Now, years later, Tom Hanks would later describe Stephen's personality as the AV, audiovisual guy, in school. You know, the guy who brings the movie projectors round, knows how to thread the film onto them. Not normally the most popular kid in class. And Stephen has said himself, "I was so sort of ostracised in that last year of high school that the camera became my defensive weapon." And his outsider status ran deeper. His family was Jewish, and in suburban Phoenix, this made Stephen the target of some anti-Semitic bullying. And because of this, he had quite a complicated relationship with his Judaism. He said, "I wanted to be like everyone else. I wanted to be a Gentile, like non-Jewish, with the same intensity that I wanted to be a filmmaker."
1: And this would make Stephen feel like an outsider for the rest of his life. However, his sister Anne has said that despite being a nerd, he had more friends than he remembers. I don't think he realised the crushes that some girls had on him. He really had an incredible personality. He could make people do things. He made everything he was going to do sound like you wished you were part of it.
0: That's such a brilliant quality to have, isn't it? Because doing a movie, you'll have to lead a huge team of multidisciplinary people. But Stephen's parents divorced in 1960. That was the year he was graduating from high school. He wasn't a high-achieving student. He was rejected twice from the University of Southern California's film school, the most prestigious film program in Hollywood. Instead, he studied film production at California State College, Long Beach.
1: There's a story that Stephen has told many times, and every time he tells it, it's slightly different. As a university student, Stephen snuck off during a Universal Studios tour by hiding in a bathroom, then spent the day wandering around the lot watching productions be made. After impressing a guy called Chuck Silvers, he was given a 3-day pass. On the fourth day, he says, he dressed in a suit and the security guard waved him in. And that summer, he hung out every day and became an unofficial apprentice at Universal Studios, which he described as a film school inside a studio. But in reality, when he was 16, his dad had pulled some strings and he knew someone at Universal, and he arranged that first visit with Chuck. Stephen and Chuck stayed in touch, and Stephen came back during summers in college.
0: Yeah.
1: So, boy, he knows how to spin a yarn, doesn't he?
0: Yeah, even about himself. Meanwhile, he was getting poor grades at university. He dropped out after 2 years. Now, I've lost count of the number of our billionaires who dropped out of college.
1: But crucially, he didn't drop out of Stanford.
0: No, he didn't. Instead, in 1968, he made a short film called Amblin.
1: And that film was screened at the Atlanta Film Festival, where it impressed executives at Universal, a massive film studio. Sid Sheinberg, then the head of Universal's television department, signed Stephen to a 7-year contract as a TV director. Now, bear in mind, Stephen at this point is just 21 years old, making him the youngest director ever to be signed to a long-term contract by a major Hollywood studio.
0: Yeah, but he's doing a job of work over the next few years. He directed episodes of TV shows. He was paid $275 a week, including, interesting fact, pub quiz fact this one, he directed the pilot episode

0: episode of Columbo. I can see that definitely being a pub quiz
1: question.
0: That's
1: a good one.
0: Then in 1971, he made a TV movie, A Thriller Called Duel. And it did so well that Universal decided to give it a theatrical release, like put it in cinemas. And it was so good, I agree with that, that at a party thrown by Francis Ford Coppola, a young George Lucas hid in a bedroom to watch it. At the first commercial break, he ran downstairs saying, Francis, you've got to come and see this movie. This guy is really good.
1: What I wouldn't give to be at that party, imagine. You're just wandering around trying to find the bathroom and then you come across George Lucas.
0: Well worth a watch, though. It's brilliant.
1: What is it about?
0: It's about a truck which develops a monstrous personality. So this guy is driving along in his car and he just overtakes this truck and they kind of honk at each other. And he doesn't think any more of it. And this truck then begins to hunt him down, trying to kill him, basically. And it's gripping.
1: Well, the success of Duel convinced two producers, Richard Zanuck and David Brown, to let Steven direct his first theatrical feature film at the age of just 24, The Sugarland Express, starring Goldie Hawn. Now, the film didn't do that well, but more importantly, he impressed its producers. So, Richard and David immediately hired Steven to direct another film, this time about a shark.
0: Oh, this film, of course, was Jaws. It was incredibly difficult to make. Steven was 26 at this time. He described it as a living nightmare. Two of the lead actors in it, Robert Shaw and Richard Dreyfuss, had a massive feud. And, of course, the biggest issue was the ocean, which was nearly impossible to film on. They had three mechanical sharks. They cost $250,000 to build. And they were nicknamed Bruce. But they hadn't been tested in salt water, so in the sea they broke down constantly. This caused huge delays, the production ran way behind schedule, it went massively over the original $4 million budget and cost $12 million.
1: During filming, Steven thought Jaws would be the end of his career. Universal's Sid Sheidenberg sat him down and said, "Look, this is a disaster. I don't know what to do, except we could pull the plug right now. We could take our losses. I'm going to let you make the call." But, and this is a very crucial but, Steven decided to continue.
0: This feels like one of those sliding doors moments that really determined the entire future of our billionaires.
1: And also the movie industry in a way.
0: Yeah, I mean, necessity often the mother of invention. Because the mechanical sharks rarely worked, he was forced to turn the shark into something like an unseen presence, like a bit like, you know, the alien in Alien. Instead, he used clever camera angles, and there's a legendary editor called Werner Fields, who basically was tasked with kind of keeping the, you know, rather unconvincing mechanical shark out of the shot. And it was that, and John Williams' amazing score, that made it this kind of really menacing, unseen presence. Jaws is not just a sort of shark film. I think Jaws is one of the top five films of any kind ever made.
1: Of all time.
0: Of all time.
1: What makes it so good, in your opinion?
0: It's so taut, and it became an unimaginable success. It was released in 1975, became the highest grossing film of all time, up to that point ever. It brought in $480 million at the box office. Steven's earnings, though, a little more modest. His fee for directing would probably have only been in the tens of thousands of dollars.
1: But more importantly, Steven's agent renegotiated his deal just before the film opened and got Steven 5% of the profits, known in the business as points. Now, points are usually shares of net profit rather than gross revenue, and often they're paid only after investors get back their costs. Remember this because it will become important later. So Steven was only able to collect about $3 million, but this is what made him a millionaire. And for a 28-year-old in 1975, this made him Hollywood rich.
0: Yeah, we're going to come back to that gross and net on movies, massively important for this industry, a little bit later. But let us go from a million to a billion. Basically, Jaws changed Hollywood. It was the first ever summer blockbuster. From then on, rather than tens of millions at the box office, they now were hoping to take hundreds of millions. And importantly for Steven, Jaws' success established him as Hollywood's most valuable young director. Universal Studios offered him Jaws 2, but he turned it down. A wise move, in my view.
1: Instead, he made his next movie with Columbia Pictures. And I have to confess, I haven't actually watched Steven's second film, which was Close Encounters of a Third Kind.
0: You haven't seen it?
1: No,
0: it's
1: and
0: absolutely it's, amazing.
1: And it's funny because I love all the films and TV shows that came after it, X-Files, you know, things like that that were clearly inspired by this alien film. And again, he made a massive hit. On a $20 million budget, the film grossed over $300 million worldwide. That is huge. He'd negotiated 17.5% of the net profit, but this only worked out at around $5 million after the studio recouped their costs. And it actually saved Columbia, who had been deep in debt and were facing bankruptcy.
0: This is a fascinating story. George Lucas, director of Star Wars, but by the way, we've covered him on Good Bad Billionaire, actually took some of his profits from that film. George had visited Steven while he was filming Close Encounters. And as I say, George was making a little film called Star Wars at the time. He was nervous it wasn't going to be a hit. And on the Close Encounters set, comparing the movies, George felt even more concerned. I don't like the look of what this guy's doing. He's too good. So George asked to trade points with Steven. George would give him 2.5% of Star Wars if Steven gave him 2.5% of Close Encounters. And Steven said, sure, I'll gamble with that. Great. And even though Close Encounters were a hit, it was nothing like the monster that was Star Wars, which grossed $775 million. So Steven did pretty well off that little bet.
1: I can't imagine the conversation that Steven, George and their lawyers and agents must have had when these two guys call their teams up to be like, hey, we made a little gamble, we made a bet.
0: It's pretty fun. Yes, exactly.
1: Lots of hand-wringing, I think.
0: Well, I guess no one cared until it became a monster hit, right?
1: So this is very true. Yeah. Well, after a brief dud, the film 1941, he has two more ginormous creative and commercial hits. First of all, Raiders of the Lost Ark. Indiana Jones, of course. This is the collaboration he did with George Lucas, which grossed $354 million. And that film was made with Paramount, where Steven's directing fee was $1 million. But crucially, the deal guaranteed him gross points. Now, another little explainer, net points means you're paid from the money left after all the costs are deducted. So studios can deduct production costs, they can deduct marketing, distribution, internal costs, etc., etc. The list goes on. So getting net points often produces very little income for a director.
0: Yeah, it's very interesting this, because often, for lots of reasons, including tax, lots of films don't end up making much of a net profit. Whereas gross points means you're paid from the gross revenue, i.e. the total money earned before most deductions. It's very hard to manipulate. You earn money as soon as the film starts making money. Gross points are incredibly valuable and they're not given away easily by the studios. Steven was one of the first directors to get gross points. According to George, all the other studios got very upset with Paramount for making that deal.
1: Well, Steven is actually an infamously hard negotiator. The editor-in-chief of Variety has said, it's as tough to make a deal with him as anyone in history. The New Yorkers described him as an unusually tough businessman, a ferocious, canny, obsessively secret negotiator, and not a terribly generous one. If you remember his own sister, Anne, she's a filmmaker too. She said, he's a very tough bargainer. He's a hard man to deal with on those things. There are times I'd be tempted to take things other places where I know I would get a better deal. So he doesn't even go easy on his own sister.
0: And it's quite interesting that, because sometimes you think, oh, the creative, whatever, they don't care about the money side of it. He clearly does. And for his next film, E.T., gross points, as we just discussed, became incredibly lucrative because it became the highest grossing film ever, again, at the time, taking nearly $800 million, beating Star Wars. And for E.T., he was back with Universal, but this time he negotiated a new clause in his contract to control the release of the VHS version of the movie. Remember VHSs? And split the profit. When E.T. went to video in 1988, the sales added an extra $70 million to his earnings. Now, E.T., I'm sure you've seen the film, was actually influenced by his parents' divorce, and the character was actually based on an imaginary friend he created. He said, this is a friend who could be the brother I never had and a father I didn't feel I had anymore.
1: Come on, I think you can do the E.T. voice. I bet you can do the E.T. voice.
0: Oh, God, can I do it? No, hang on.
1: Cast your mind back to the
0: home. E.T. phone home. I can't know.
1: That is good, although you've given E.T. a British accent.
0: Have I?
1: Well, I think it's quite rare. I think it's quite sweet that he based E.T. on his parents' divorce. He's clearly quite a sensitive guy too.
0: Yeah, he's sensitive. There's a slight, I mean, if there's one criticism of him, something a little saccharine, some people would say about it.
1: And that's something that his films have also been criticised for by film critics, that they veer on sentimentality. They're very sweet, aren't they?
0: Yeah.
1: So at this point, Steven was also becoming more than just a director. Maybe he was inspired by his good friend George Lucas, but he also set up his own production company named Amblin after that short film we discussed. Steven was now the boss with about 50 staff, and through Amblin, he added the revenue stream of executive producer for major films, including Gremlins, Back to the Future, and Who Framed Roger Rabbit, an underrated classic in my eyes.
0: Ah, yes. Jessica Rabbit was a big heartthrob to me in my youth.
1: Well, Amblin also got Steven into TV, which included cartoons and the incredibly successful drama ER, which ran for 331 episodes. Another pub trivia question, I think.
0: Yeah.
1: Well, by the mid-1980s, Steven increasingly refused a traditional director's fee. Instead, he was betting on the success of his films by negotiating gross points. He said, I'm a gambler. I love gambling to see what's going to make it and what is not.
0: Now, we're going to skip over the next few films, although we should pause briefly maybe on the second Indiana Jones movie because it got him his second wife. His first wife, Amy Irving, was an actress he met in 1976 during an audition for Close Encounters. Their relationship has been described as tempestuous and troubled over the next decade. They broke up, got back together, eventually married in 1985 and had a son together.
1: But in 1989, the couple divorced, and their settlement is one of the most expensive in history, estimated at $100 million. His second wife, Kate Capshaw, was the actress in Indiana Jones and the Temple of Doom, mm-hmm. if you ever wondered what happened to her. They married in 1991 after she converted to Judaism for him, and they'd go on to have five children together, two of whom are African-American and adopted. In an interview, she said, we were watching Indiana Jones and the Temple of Doom the other night on television. I turned to Steven and I said, what happened to my career after that movie? He said, you weren't supposed to have a career. You were supposed to be with me. And it's true. My focus was on Steven and a large family. I'm not sure I would personally react that well if that's what my husband told me about my own career. But, you know, clearly they're very happy together.
0: Yeah, well, Steven credits Kate's conversion to Judaism as bringing himself back to Judaism. And soon after, he connected creatively with his faith by directing the Holocaust film 1993's Schindler's List. While filming Schindler's List, Steven said that he cried all the time. It was, in his words, the most personal film I've ever made because it was something I was so ashamed of. It's a 3-hour black and white movie about the Holocaust. It's a hard watch. Steven was convinced it would lose money, even the budget was just $22 million. But he needn't have worried. The film grossed over $320 million worldwide.
1: However, he actually gave away his profits for the movie, saying, I was unwilling to keep it because it was blood money. In fact, Schindler's List was the film that got him into philanthropy. After the film, he set up two foundations. One gives grants to Holocaust and Jewish continuity projects, and the other records testimonies from Holocaust survivors. However, he said he mostly gives anonymously because of his faith. He said, a rabbi sat me down and told me, you know, if you put your name on everything, it goes unrecognized by God. I said, really? So 80% of what I give is anonymous and the other 20% is only where my name can help attract other monies, which is a really interesting approach to philanthropy.
0: Yeah, no, obviously he can be a mustering point for other donors, can't he, if he discloses that he's one. Well, Schindler's List won Steven his first Oscar awards for Best Director and Best Picture, and that brought him a new kind of credibility. He was a hit maker, but hadn't been really recognised creatively. But, of course, he wasn't done with blockbusters quite yet. The same year that Schindler's List came out, something quite different, Jurassic Park. Now, Jurassic Park became the highest grossing film ever at the time. I seem to be saying that quite a lot as we go through this.
1: It's a common refrain in this
0: basically
1: episode.
0: He keeps breaking his own records. And it grossed over $914 million worldwide. Steven and Universal were essentially 50-50 partners on this film. So he was getting money as both a director and as a producer through Amblin. Altogether, he made about $250 million from the film, by far the most an individual had ever made from a movie or any other unit of entertainment that we can find at that time.
1: Well, Jurassic Park also made him money long after the popcorn had been swept off the cinema floors and people had been ushered out. Before the film, Universal had been worried about Steven being poached by Time Warner, another studio. So to keep Steven sweet, his old mentor, Sid Sheinberg, devised one of the most unusual deals in Hollywood. Steven has a habit of racking these up. He would become, and this is so fun, creative consultant for Universal Studios theme parks. And his job was helping to design elements of the parks, as well as the rides. I mean, I'm sorry, this sounds like a dream job. In exchange, he would get 2% of all park ticket revenue plus a portion of park concession receipts. And now this really is a phenomenal deal. Stephen takes home about $30 million every single year, and he signed that deal in perpetuity. So
0: wow.
1: It means he gets it forever.
0: I wish someone would offer me a deal where I get $30 million a year for the rest of my life.
1: Imagine every single ticket you buy to Universal Studios, a tiny bit of that goes into Steven Spielberg's pockets.
0: Gosh, so, you know, given all of that, it's really not surprising that in 1994, Forbes declared Stephen a billionaire age 46.
1: It's a good thing Stephen had a lot of cash floating around, because he's about to get into one of the most expensive businesses in the industry, owning his own studio. So let's take Steven Spielberg beyond a billion. After Schindler's List came out, he took a 3-year break from directing to found a company called DreamWorks SKG. The S stands for Spielberg, the K for ex-Disney chair Jeffrey Katzenberg, and the G for music mogul David Geffen. And we've already covered some of this story, by the way, in our David Geffen episode. The three men put in their own money, $33.3 million each, plus $2 billion of other people's money.
0: I remember this being founded at the time. It was like a big, huge deal. It was kind of like money and the creative industries coming together. But starting a studio is a much bigger gamble than a production company. This is the first new big studio in a generation. The other ones were all established before World War II, during that golden age of Hollywood, MGM, all those kind of people. Those studios had vast back catalogues, and the revenue from that keeps them afloat when they make inevitable multi-million dollar flops. So Stephen, up to this point, had been relatively flop-free. He had a few duds, but he'd never really made a film that had lost money. Stephen said, "I threw myself over the barbed wire with Jeffrey and David so we could have what we wanted."
1: But with so much skin in the game, you'd assume that Stephen would make films exclusively for DreamWorks. But no, the first film he directed after setting up DreamWorks was the Jurassic Park sequel, The Lost World, which was for Universal. But even Saving Private Ryan was a co-production with Paramount. And as Jeffrey Katzenberg put it, having half of something Steven's excited about is better than having none.
0: That's a great quote. DreamWorks released a number of hits, but for every hit, there was at least one flop. In fact, DreamWorks was on the verge of bankruptcy several times, and the studio began to sort of fall apart.
1: And in 2006, Stephen and his partners sold DreamWorks to Viacom, the parent company of Paramount, for $1.6 billion. Stephen stayed on as a key creative partner, but it wasn't a happy marriage. 2 years after the deal, Paramount released Stephen from his contract. He relaunched DreamWorks as an independent production company.
0: So he continued directing high-profile films, including Lincoln, Bridge of Spies, and The Fablemans, which was semi-autobiographical. And not much of a film, if you ask me. I'm allowed to be a critic here. I thought it was terrible. Anyway, to this day, Stephen remains the highest grossing director of all time. His films have grossed over $10 billion at the box office.
1: And in 2017, he had the opportunity to be bought out of his theme park deal for the huge lump sum of between $500 million and $1 billion. But Stephen chose to keep that deal, leaving him with one of the most lucrative ongoing revenue streams in Hollywood, and maybe the only one that involves roller coasters.
0: So that's where our billionaire story ends. On the Good Bad Billionaire podcast, we've also scored him on a set of billionaire categories: wealth, controversy, power and legacy. You can find that by searching for Good Bad Billionaire wherever you get your podcasts.
1: There we also have over 80 episodes exploring the lives of the super rich, from celebrities to CEOs.
0: Good Bad Billionaire is a BBC Studios production for the BBC World Service.
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0: I'm Ana Maria Sayre. Next time on Tiny Desk Radio, we're celebrating Pride Month. Chapel Roan belts an ode to drag liberation. Mashru Layla brings music in the face of tragedy. 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
3: And now if you look at me, I feel it within myself that I have value.
2: We're in Rwanda meeting women who are speaking up against sexual and gender-based violence.
3: When going through the difficulties I've gone through, you're isolated, you're stigmatized. But I want to tell anyone who's gone through that experience that it is possible to be well. You can be loved, valued, and what's most important is God is with you. He has never left you.
2: We'll also hear how their husbands and church leaders are becoming advocates.
4: Yeah, for real, it's not an easy thing, you know, going in front of the congregation during the church gathering and telling them what you had been doing wrong. But due to the change that I had undergone, I realized that it was very important.
2: Join me, Myra Anubi, as we meet the people challenging sexual and gender-based violence right after the BBC News.
5: BBC News with Moira Alderson. The US military says it shot down several Iranian drones targeting commercial ships in the Strait of Hormuz, hours after both sides indicated they were inching towards a peace agreement. Senior administration officials said a text was close to being agreed. Charlotte Gallagher is in Jerusalem.
6: There's been many times when President Trump has said a peace deal is imminent. We calculated it at about 40 times. However, this time what we're seeing is optimism from both sides. So both the Americans and the Iranians saying a peace deal should be coming. Now, the first thing that that would involve was reopening the Strait of Hormuz. They'd then go into further negotiations for around 60 days to tackle some of the thornier issues, including Iran's nuclear program. Now, what the US wants is for all enriched uranium to be destroyed and taken out of Iran. Iran at this point is saying that's not acceptable. They at least want to keep diluted uranium. So there'll need to be further discussions on that.
5: Meanwhile, Israel has ordered the population of 20 towns and villages in southern Lebanon to leave, saying it'll strike what it says are Hezbollah positions. The AI developer Anthropic says it's had to cut general access to two of its most advanced models after the Trump administration ordered it to exclude foreign entities from the list over national security concerns. There's ongoing tensions between Anthropic and the Pentagon, which designated it a national security risk in March after it refused to allow unfettered access to its AI models. Lily Jamali reports.
7: Anthropic said late Friday that the U.S. government cited national security authorities when it issued an export control directive. That directive requires the company to block access to Fable 5 and Mythos 5 by any foreign national, it said. That includes Anthropic employees who are also foreign nationals and applies whether or not those affected are in the United States. Anthropic said it must disable the AI models in order to comply with the government order, adding that access to its other models are not affected.
5: President Trump says the U.S. military has killed the leader of the Tren de Aragua Venezuelan drug cartel in a joint strike carried out with Caracas. Alongside the message, Mr. Trump posted a video showing a building being hit from the air and disappearing under a huge cloud of smoke. The strike, which killed Hector Guerrero Flores, known as Nino Guerrero, was carried out earlier this week. The governor of Russia's southern Krasnodar region says a fire has broken out in the seaport of Temriuk after a Ukrainian drone attack. Vanyamin Krundafyev said more than 90 people were tackling the blaze at the site, which lies on the Sea of Azov close to the Kerch Strait. He said one person had been killed. Across the water in Russian-occupied Crimea, the authorities in Sevastopol said they were repelling a Ukrainian attack but gave no further details. World News from the BBC. With the result of Peru's presidential election still on a knife edge, 6 days on from Sunday's second round, the left-wing candidate Roberto Sanchez has asked for a recount, requesting the backing of his right-wing rival Keiko Fujimori. Ms. Fujimori, who's lost the past three election runoffs, leads by just a few thousand. India's main opposition Congress Party has announced a nationwide protest against alleged irregularities and paper leaks in fiercely competitive national exams involving millions of students. It'll hold four meetings in the coming weeks, bringing together students, youth organisations and those affected by the alleged scandals. Congress is also demanding the resignation of the Federal Education Minister. Hungary's former ruling party Fidesz will hold its first Congress on Saturday since its crushing defeat in parliamentary elections 8 weeks ago. The party is expected to accept Viktor Orbán's offer to remain at the helm for one more year. Nick Thorpe reports.
8: Fidesz delegates are meeting in a radically different Hungary to the one they governed before the 12th of April. The new Tisza government has lost no time in overturning the power structures and policies which Viktor Orbán painstakingly designed. On Friday night, a new media law proposal was published to restore the independence of public service radio and television. And the heads of these secret services were fired with immediate effect. Fidesz delegates are expected to re-elect Mr. Orbán as party leader in the hope he can rebuild his party from the ruins.
5: Thousands of people are taking part in the LGBTQ Pride Parade in South Korea's capital Seoul, with a conservative Christian group holding a counter-rally nearby. Participants converged with rainbow flags and drumming troops in what is one of Asia's largest annual Pride gatherings, called the Seoul Queer Culture Festival. Same-sex marriage is not legally recognised in South Korea, and efforts to pass a comprehensive anti-discrimination law have stalled.
9: People fixing the world.
10: From the BBC World Service, this is People Fixing the World, where we imagine a better future and meet people who are making this a reality. I'm Myra Anubi, and this week...
3: It's unbelievable that actually people care about us. But the fact that people want to hear our stories, we feel like we are valued and a value that we didn't have before. It's here now.
10: How women in Rwanda are finding their voice against violence. Before we start, I do need to mention that we will be talking about sexual and gender-based violence. Now, if this might be a difficult subject, why don't you take time to search for People Fixing the World wherever you get your podcasts and listen to some of the other wonderful solutions we've come across before. When talking about Rwanda, this landlocked East African country, about its beautiful hills, economic growth, and clean streets, we must also talk about its dark history.
11: It has, officials say, been the biggest and fastest flight of humanity the United Nations has witnessed in nearly 50 years. Tens of thousands of refugees pouring out of the country, east to Tanzania and here north to Uganda. Altogether, it's estimated that more than a million people have been forced from their homes by a campaign of butchery that shows no sign of ending.
10: Back in 1994, Rwanda went through a horrible genocide that tore through the fabric of the country. Nearly a million lives were lost, people were displaced, and there is still a lot of trauma that exists today.
12: I am from Rwanda, and I lived through the genocide, Exodus, in 1994. And these events really changed the course of my life and the life of every Rwandan that I know. And during that time, there was a lot of violence, and there was a specific violence that women suffered.
10: Sabine Nkusi and her family lived with this fear. All around them, women were being raped and killed.
12: I was 14 at that time. I said to God, if I'm ever able to be out of this situation, I really want to be part of something, a vehicle that will bring an end to this type of violence.
10: Sabine did escape and went on to become an advocate, supporting women who had experienced violence and giving them a voice. She now works for an international charity called Tear Fund and leads its programs to end sexual and gender-based violence.
12: I believe that it is possible to end sexual and gender-based violence and for that to happen in my lifetime. And I see this with the confidence because I have seen the impact of the work.
10: A bold statement. Now, we were keen to know the work that Sabine is doing, so we sent our reporter, Naomi Wellings, to meet her in Kigali, Rwanda's capital city.
13: Another of those hills.
12: Yes, goodness. I mean, this Kigali keeps you fit.
13: You need a good gearbox as well in your car.
12: Absolutely, absolutely. Oh, and the trees. Look at the trees. Oh. It's so green.
14: I'm in a taxi with Sabine, winding up and down the steep hills this country is known for. It's a city literally buzzing with activity, with its many motorbikes and construction sites dotted all along the immaculate tree-lined streets, with stunning flame trees with their ready orange blooms and deep pink bougainvillea.
12: I'm looking at these streets and thinking, what a change, knowing what this country went through and seeing the change that has happened. It's just incredible.
14: Now living in London, as Sabine returns to her home country, she does so with a full heart.
12: So I'm actually very emotional, to be honest. So when I landed at the airport, I felt like a piece of me was back in me, if that makes sense.
13: See the beautiful pattern of the stained glass. Absolutely. The rectangles of blues and greens and the cross in the middle.
12: Yes, the cross in the middle. And I just remember we used to take pictures of Sunday school standing there, the children, just at the top of the stairs.
14: Sabine and I are standing outside the Anglican Cathedral of St. Etienne, where she and her family used to spend their Sundays. It was a time of innocence etched in the memory. Yet today, she's here leading a retreat, honouring her vow to help survivors of abuse. Sabine goes on ahead to greet the women. As I follow through the colourful gardens on this cloudless warm day, I occasionally pick out the flick of a vivid blue sunbird tail in the guava trees. I'm aware this place must feel an oasis for the 12 women who've come, many speaking for the first time of what they've been through. As I walk into the yellow painted hall where they're gathering, I'm immediately struck by the energy in the room and a joy I hadn't anticipated. Here is a safe space for the women to be open. You can hear, you can feel the strength within these women. Women who've had to flee violent fathers, violent partners, some who've been forced into sex work and contracted HIV. Most here have suffered abuse from their own partners. In Rwanda, the UN puts rates of physical or sexual violence against women within the home at one of the highest recorded levels in Africa, with 40% of women and girls aged between 15 and 49 having experienced abuse within their relationships. The purpose of the week's course is to encourage the women to share their experiences, to break the silence and challenge the stigma often attached to them. For most of the week, it's been bright and sunny, but on the final day, the rain is drumming on the hall roof as I sit in the retreat room, surrounded by the women's coloured scarves and notebooks. I'm with a woman I've started to get to know during the retreat. She's chosen to call herself Francine for the interview. Francine, in her late 30s, has each day worn clothes of bright orange and yellow. She's got an expressive face, full of vigour, strength and purpose. And as she starts to speak, tears well in her large round eyes.
3: I came from a family where there was violence from a very young age. And then the genocide against the Tutsi happened here, and we separated as a family. I found myself with my siblings, and it was very, very difficult. I had to resort to sex work so that I could provide for my family, to put food on the table.
15: And I met a young man and we became involved, but he started abusing me. I also became pregnant during that relationship, and he was still abusing me during that relationship. And he was someone who was quite promiscuous and was always having affairs, and I found myself living with HIV as a result of that relationship.
13: I'm so sorry, you have been through such a terrible time.
3: When going through the difficulties I've gone through, you're isolated, you're stigmatized. But I want to tell anyone who's gone through that experience that it is possible to be well. You can be loved, valued, and what's most important is God is with you. He has never left you.
14: This retreat may be a one-off event, but it's hoped that, like others that have run before it around the world, it will nurture a strong network of women who will support each other as well as advocate for others marginalized by their experiences.
3: And now if you look at me, I feel it within myself that I have value. I have a nice dress. I can go amongst other people. I can tell hope is there. It's possible to be well.
16: From the BBC World Service, this is People Fixing the World with me, Myra Anubi. It's a program that's dedicated to telling you about all the good things happening in our world. And today, we're in Rwanda, hearing about the ways that women are beginning to stand up against sexual and gender-based violence. Now, I've got our reporter here, Naomi Wellings, who brought us that really, really heavy, but also wonderful report. There's a lot that was shared there.
13: Yes, and Mario, I spent quite some time with these women and I was really struck by how telling your story is very much seen as part of your healing. And Mario, there were so many more stories. There were women who were telling me about how they've had to run away from their husbands. One woman that particularly struck me said how she was running away in the night with her young daughter.
16: It's really sad to hear, even for me as a mother. But it's also interesting, Naomi, because I know that the government in Rwanda has a lot of support in place for victims of sexual and gender-based violence, and also that they have laws that protect women, even in marriage.
13: Yes, that's right. There is a specific penalty for conjugal rape, that's rape within marriage. And it should be noted that this has a maximum of 2 years imprisonment, and that's far lower than for other cases of rape, where it can be up to 15 years. But whether there are laws in place or not, you have to bear in mind that there is still a lot of stigma around this. So there will inevitably be a reluctance to take these men to court. Women might be afraid of how they'll be viewed in the community. And of course, they're frightened of physical, financial repercussions from those same partners, should the case not go their way.
16: I mean, don't get me wrong, Naomi. It's good to hear that there's something that's happening, right? But it's also very clear that you need other people in society almost to become advocates as well.
13: Yes, and it is happening, but slowly. And a key place, Myra, is within the church. Rwanda is a conservative religious society, so the people with perhaps the biggest influence and authority are the pastors and the Catholic priests. I accompanied Sabine to a local church where a special service was being held.
14: Light floods through the pale blue and lilac glass windows as Sabine joins in a song in the local language, Kinyarwanda. A tap on her shoulder sees Sabine reunited with her Sunday school teacher. And it's a warm welcome formally for Sabine.

0: The modern red brick Anglican All Saints Church in the Ribeiro neighbourhood is high up on one of Kigali's many hills. And this morning, several visiting choirs, dressed in rich coloured long silk gowns, are joining the 200 or more worshippers. The focus from the Father's Union preacher, Charles Bayambabazi, is on men using their strength for good, not to suppress women.
1: We should be people. Great models of role models within your household. Nowadays, things are becoming tougher. We have domestic violence.
0: With further help from my translator, I heard that this message was also being focused on by the church's pastor in his address. Adele Regima urged his congregation to appreciate again how men should view women.
1: Let me encourage you to read again Genesis. When God created both men and women, they were created in God's image. He didn't discriminate. There was no particular image that is better than the other between men and women.
0: Pastor Odell was one of the church leaders who had his attitudes challenged after he went on a course called Transforming Masculinities. Sabine's charity runs these. She says the focus is all about challenging how the Bible has been used to preach male dominance over women.
2: So one of the exercises that we actually do in a Transform Masculinities is that we read a series of statements and even talk about, you know, are there some verses in the Bibles that are used to uplift women? And are there some verses in the Bibles that are used perhaps to oppress women? And why is it? So there is a conversation then. That's when then the faith leader comes in and says, actually, this is not what the Bible says. This is what we're reading. Maybe culture can contribute to how we understand this, but this is not what the case is.
3: Because I suppose to differing extents, people see what they want to see in the Bible, or they're not challenged by the full context.
2: Yeah, exactly. And the role of faith leaders, I think, is to really help to correct some of those misinterpretation, and they can be a catalyst for change.
0: Change that often starts individually. Over a delicious banana and peanut meal served with beans and rice, I meet up with a group of pastors and their wives. 4 years ago, after coming, some reluctantly, to the Transforming Masculinity workshops, they tell of transformed relationships. None had taken part more reluctantly, perhaps, than Pentecostal pastor Edouard Bourigeaud, who came with his wife Chantal. Yet today they're meeting up again, and this time enjoying demonstrating one of the games that might once have been far more awkward. They use a deck of playing cards. They each pick one and are told not to look at it. Instead, they have to stick it to their forehead. The men and women bow to Chantal, who luckily ends up with a king of spades, while they gesture dismissively to her husband, Edward, who unfortunately ends up with a lowly three of spades on his forehead. It's a tool to teach empathy. How does it feel to be marked out as useless, and how to feel in charge? It opens up conversation, and the group then tackles Bible verses. As Pastor Edward shared, there was one text in particular that he'd never really thought much about. And it was this which prompted him to change his attitude towards his wife, Chantal.
4: Men, please love your wives as Jesus has loved his church and sacrificed his life for the church.
3: So it's very much talking about the nature of that love, the sacrificial nature of that love.
4: Yeah, basically it was about sacrifice, because realizing that Jesus sacrificed his life to the point of dying, and now me, I'm not sacrificing anything for my wife. I'm mistreating her. I feel like she's useless. So before I got trained, I had a different behavior. I did not give enough value to my wife. And when it comes to sexual activities, I used to think that all the decisions should be made by man. The woman should not contribute in any way. So I used to think that whenever I want her, at any time, she needs to accept without questioning.
0: There were many tears when he said how sorry he was to his wife Chantal, and for her part, she simply couldn't believe it.
5: First of all, I've cried. Although I was happy, but I also cried. There are things that happen to you and you feel like this is a miracle. This is something that could never happen. Although I cried, but I was really happy about what was happening.
3: In terms of your congregation, how open have you felt able to be with them about your experience?
4: Yeah, for real, it's not an easy thing, you know, going in front of the congregation during the church gathering and telling them what you had been doing wrong. But due to the change that I had undergone, I realized that it was very important to go in front of them and tell them, share them my experience.
5: So when other women heard about, you know, my husband's testimony, they were telling me that, you know, you are so lucky, you know, you have like a good life. And us as a couple, we continue, you know, as a type of role model, so in our community, in our churches, because when there were conflict within a couple, they would invite us to go and discuss with them and to help them resolve the conflict. So it has really helped people within the church and also people within our community.
6: You know, Naomi, after hearing this, I'm just realizing that if you have role models who are respected by other people, that does make a big difference and can be a big aspect of the solution, helping the women.
3: Yes, definitely. And there have been before and after surveys of people involved in the Transforming Masculinities courses. In the neighbouring Democratic Republic of Congo, research was carried out by Stellenbosch University from South Africa. And it found that after just 2 years running programmes like these, rates of intimate partner violence halved. Mm. And before the programmes had started, around 50% of the male and female participants believed that violence towards women could be justified. But after the programme, this dropped to 25%.
6: Oh, wow. You've mentioned there the Democratic Republic of Congo and South Africa. So I assume this is happening in other places as well?
3: Yeah, Tearfun sees around 250,000 people going through its sexual and gender-based violence programmes every year. That's across more than 40 countries in Africa, but also around the world, including India, Colombia and Brazil. And Transforming Masculinities as a course has run in 24 countries. And there was also one in Nigeria where both Christian Protestant pastors and Muslim imams were involved.
6: Mm. I mean, this is a big problem, sexual and gender-based violence. It's not the kind of thing that will be solved overnight. But it is really good to know that for these women in Rwanda, something is making a difference.
3: Yes, Myra. And actually, when I spoke to Francine, the woman who told us her story earlier on, she said something that really touched my heart.
7: I want to add, thank you even for speaking to me. So I was speaking to other ladies as well, and we were saying it's unbelievable that actually people care about us. But the fact that people want to hear our stories, we feel like we are valued, and a value that we didn't have before. It's here now, so we are well. Murakoze chana.
3: We feel very privileged that you have been prepared to share this with us. I thank you. Murakoze.
8: Murakoze chana.
6: Well, murakoze to both Francine, who we've just heard from, but also to you, Naomi, for sharing this report with us.
3: Thanks, Myra.
6: Now, if you've been affected by anything you've heard today, just search for BBC Action Line or find out more from tearfund.org. 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
9: Hi, I'm Juan Carlos in Havana, Cuba. Really interesting program from Chile. Well done for them. It was very kind of you to dedicate the show to Jose. Lovely indeed.
6: Thank you so much, Juan Carlos. So he's in Cuba, but where are you? Send me a voice note or a WhatsApp message to the number +44 8000 321 721. And as always, I'll be back next week with more good news from somewhere else in our beautiful world. Until then, thanks for listening.
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0: What does a plate of food have to do with happiness? Danish chef and author Trine Hanneman has spent decades championing Scandinavian food culture around the world.
1: I see the world through food, so I'm trying to explain all the connection it has, both when it comes to cooking and love, but also understanding the way we source.
0: Now, she invites us into her Copenhagen kitchen to explore hygge, the art of creating warmth, comfort and togetherness. I'm Sahar Zand. 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
2: BBC News with Moira Alderson. Lebanese state media say Israel has carried out airstrikes in the south shortly after ordering residents to leave about 20 locations. Earlier, the US military said it had shot down several Iranian drones targeting commercial ships in the Strait of Hormuz, despite both sides indicating they were close to a peace agreement. The AI developer Anthropic says it's cut public access to two of its most advanced models after the Trump administration ordered it to block foreign entities because of national security concerns. It comes amid tensions between Anthropic and the Pentagon, which wants unfettered access to the company's AI models. President Trump says the US military has killed the leader of the Tren de Aragua Venezuelan drug cartel, known as Nino Guerrero, in a joint strike carried out with Caracas. With the result of Peru's presidential election still in the balance after Sunday's second round, the left-wing candidate Roberto Sanchez has asked for a recount. He's requested the backing of his right-wing rival Keiko Fujimori. India's main opposition Congress has called a nationwide protest against what it says are irregularities and paper leaks in fiercely competitive national exams involving millions of students. The government has ordered an inquiry and rescheduled some exams. A French court has jailed six Georgians for up to 7 years for stealing rare Russian classics worth millions from libraries. Investigators believe they were part of a criminal network linked to Russia. They say the thieves replaced the valuable works with accurate forgeries. The EU will resume long-stalled membership talks with Ukraine on Monday. Hungary's new government has agreed to drop its veto over Kyiv joining. Thousands of people are taking part in an LGBTQ pride parade in South Korea's capital, one of Asia's largest such events. A conservative Christian group is holding a counter-rally nearby. BBC News.
1: Hygge is about the moment, trying to make little moments perfect. It's a word that we use in the Danish language. It is so embedded in our culture, trying to describe what is going on right now. How can we create something that makes us feel good?
0: You're listening to In the Studio from the BBC World Service. I'm Sahar Zand on a crisp November morning in Copenhagen, the capital of Denmark. I'm here to meet Danish chef and author Trine Hanneman, a leading voice on seasonal Scandinavian cooking, to explore its connection to hygge.
1: Hi! You're so welcome. This is where I grew up. We moved into this one when I was 11.
3: Can I ask how old you are now?
1: Yes, I'm 60.
0: Trine now lives in Italy with her husband, but spends much of her time in Denmark.
1: And then you have the front rooms where you, in the old days, would have the dining room and the living room.
3: Mm-hmm.
1: A long corridor and the kitchen in the end.
3: Vegetables.
1: This is us today.
0: In the spacious kitchen, my eyes are immediately drawn to a mountain of colourful, freshly harvested vegetables on a wooden counter.
1: There's kale and there's celeriac and there's potatoes and there's apples and Brussels sprouts and garlic.
3: And the smell, like as soon as you walk into your kitchen, it hits you.
1: This is one thing I love, just to display it all and enjoy it and think about what it can be. So that's a big Savoy cabbage.
3: It's huge. Where did you get these from? Everything is like
1: this
3: massive.
1: This is from a local farm out 50 kilometers out of Copenhagen in something called Kønneløse. So when you give vegetables terroir, love and attention, it looks like this.
3: So what are you cooking today?
1: My concept is vegetables. Of course, it's built on layers of experience, so I know what works together. Then it's also decided by the season, because I went to the farm yesterday and I bought what she had, and then from there I start thinking, what would I like to eat today? It was kind of cold outside, so that's changing the feel of my body. And I don't know why, but I get a longing for cabbage and root vegetables and these autumn winter vegetables. I'm also thinking colors. We have four kind of different green flavors here, and then we have one purple kale, and then we have the beautiful red pomegranate that is just a shining thing. So it is like a painting, like, you know, you have all these colors, and then you look at what I have here, and then you play around.
0: But before we get to cooking, Trina makes us some coffee.
1: I've been a chef for more than 30 years. I started out my career going on tour with rock bands and superstars and cook for them.
3: Ooh, any rock bands we know?
1: Oh, yeah.
3: Go on.
1: Red Hot Chili Peppers, Rolling Stones, Soundgarden, Elton John. Whoa. Yeah, lots of people. It went really well, and then I went on tour with some big Danish bands as well. But that, you know, meant that I didn't see my children, so I thought, that's not working out, and I made a lunch company. I wanted to work with everyday food, so I created a canteen company.

0: the seasonality.
1: And for Trina, food and hygge are deeply connected.
2: Hygge is making sure that little moments are pleasant and you are present. We use hygge a lot in our language, you know, after we had this coffee. When you leave, I would say to you, det var virkelig hyggeligt. That was a really hyggelig time we had. That's a phrase we use a lot.
1: How significant is the role of hygge in the Danish culture?
2: It's really significant because we have this home culture where being at home and setting the scene for that is a very important part of our day, and there is significance in that, like lighting the candle, making a nice cup of tea, having flowers, doing all the Christmas decorations, or, you know, all through the year you showcase your home according to seasons, and so you create a lot of moments, and in time the hygge can happen. And what I love about it is also the emphasis on let's try to have a nice time together.
1: What role does food play in hygge?
2: There is no hygge without food. That's it. Let's do some cooking.
1: Let's do some cooking.
2: Then we have this beautiful, you can see it's regal.
1: Like, what is that?
2: This is celeriac. We're going to bake that whole, but it looks like something that I could hold if I was a queen, right? What do you call that? Scepter.
1: What is a celeriac?
2: Celeriac is a root vegetable, and the season is here November. It's part of the root family, and it has a very earthy, but also like a aromatic, but it's a staple here in Danish food culture, so we use it a lot. This is a recipe from the Second World War, which you would pretend it was like a piece of meat. So when I have these cravings of vegetables, I treat it like a roast. So I just roast it whole. We need to get the celeriac in the oven because it's a big one, so it needs to bake for some time. When you see this in the supermarket, it will be very gray because it's so freshly harvested. It's actually like almost neon green, right?
1: Yes.
2: And it's important to get all the dirt and soil out. And then I'm putting it onto some parchment paper. Then I'm pouring a bit of olive oil, so it's running down the sides. And I'm taking some flaky sea salt, just very close by, sprinkling it so it kind of sticks a little bit. And then black pepper. Alright, and then we pop it in the oven. So it's a whole celeriac baking. Then we have potatoes, which is kind of the core of Danish eating, but three different ones, a purple one, a red one, and a regular one. I'm washing them because I want to eat the skin. There's a lot of flavor in the skin, and there is vitamin and minerals. Alright, so I'm cutting out the potatoes. Alright.
1: So Trine has put all the chopped colorful potatoes in a dish, covering them with salt and pepper.
2: And a bit of olive oil. I'm opening up the fridge and I'm taking out a bag of herbs. So here we have mint, oregano, tarragon, thyme and sage. Oh, the smell of sage. It has this exotic perfume, deep green, but also a little bit acidic, and then in the end, the earthiness. For the potatoes now, we're gonna put leaves of sage into it. This is mustard leaves.
1: Oh, that's a strong flavor, very bitter.
2: And horseradish and wasabi, it's just an explosion in your mouth, that little thing.
1: And it changes, the flavor changes as you chew on it.
2: And then it becomes a little sweeter, and then it stays with you. We're gonna chop that finely and mix with the potatoes. And it also has the lemon, some garlic in there. All right, so that's gonna go into the oven. Before we move to thinking about all the other vegetable dishes that I'm preparing, I wanna get the dessert up and running, which is the tarte tatin. Tarte tatin is a famous French apple tart, and it is just apples cooked in caramel. And the reason why I'm cooking that right now, because I only do it in the autumn when I can get the right apples, and this is the first time this autumn that I'm making it. So these are called Cox apples. Try this.
1: Oh, that is sour, it has a lovely sweetness to it too.
2: So I'm cutting the apples in half, taking out the core and the seeds, and then I'm also peeling them. You can't cook these apples down with the caramel with the skin on. It will be soggy and,
1: The whole kitchen now smells like these lovely apples now.
2: Yeah, and I think this part

0: cooking where you prep, you preparing your soul for eating.
1: I watched a TED talk you gave titled "I Cook, Therefore I Am."
0: Yeah.
1: Tell me about that.
0: I think cooking has defined me. My upbringing was very chaotic. I grew up in a commune, a very political one, with a lot of other people, and they experimented with marriage, with parenting, with working, with living together, open marriages. I mean, everything was on the table. And that's very confusing for a child, because you can see what normality is out there, and you are not part of that, and what is going on here, and you know, where's my mom, where's my dad, all of that. But one thing all the grown-ups did not change was dinner every night. Every night in the kitchen, the commune, there were some people cooking, and we would sit down and share a big meal. And we were involved in the cooking. And then when I was about 8 years old or something, I started baking. So I started making all these cakes where I kind of just mixed everything together, put it in the oven, and all these really unedible cakes came out. They were so heavy and so weird. And then one day there was a woman called Anne in the commune who said to me, "Trina, try to mix the butter and sugar really well and then add everything in." That was the magic trick. So I started loving baking as well. And then I started paying attention to what my grandmother was doing and learned a lot from her. So you can say cooking has, for me, it's about belonging. It has carved a place in the world for me. It's a way that I express a lot of love. It's a way that I build communities. I've written 20-some cookbooks. I've built companies. I've seen them go bankrupt. I've moved around the world, talked about it. I mean, it has become me, but at the same time, yes, given me refuge, you could say, and that's important in life.
1: This is the documentary in the studio from the BBC World Service. I'm Sahar Zand in Copenhagen with chef and author Trina Hanneman, exploring hygge, the art of creating warmth, comfort, and togetherness.
0: Okay, so I'm measuring some sugar. I have this special pan.
1: So it's a smallish, deep pan.
0: This is made of aluminium, and it can go in the oven because it also needs to be baked in the oven. So I'm gonna put on the fire here, and then we're gonna melt the sugar. It has to melt and be golden, but it can't burn because then it becomes bitter.
1: So the sugar is now completely melted.

0: you know, Danes used to always have something home baked.
1: Tell me about the link of these pastries and sweets to hygge.
0: Comfort. It's cold here. You have a lot of gloomy days where it's just gray. You do not see the sun for maybe 2 weeks. Mm-hmm. And it's just like you feel like you're in a bubble of dark and gray. And so, of course, coziness, lighting the fire, candles, drink warm things, and baking makes you feel good. We are now gonna look at the leeks. They are enormous.
2: They're massive.
3: They're like half as tall as you.
0: Yeah. So we're gonna make something that in Danish is called slik paw. That is boiled leeks because they become so soft. This is a dish that I'm not gonna change much. And this is the thing my grandmother would do, very classic. So the very dark green part you don't use for this traditional dish, but I'm still saving it. Oh, look at that, wow.
4: Trina cuts the leeks into thick chunks, covers them with water, and leaves them to simmer.
0: And then we have the capers.
4: Next, she fries some capers until they turn.

0: flavors. And here I have coriander flowers. So when you don't pick the coriander, they make little flowers like that. So I'm kind of taking the coriander flower off.
1: That's so pretty.
0: That's all green and a little bit of white. So that's very beautiful. And then we're gonna have cabbage salads with pomegranate with all the different cabbage I have here. We have Brussels sprouts, Savoy cabbage. These are, we call them flower sprouts in English. Here we call them caleta. Try one.
1: It's like a very subtle red cabbage.
0: Yeah, but with a little bit of Brussels sprout without the bitterness.
1: Yes.
0: So it's fresh, it has green peas, it has nuts, it has so many different flavors. So this is a mix of kale and Brussels sprout. And then we have purple kale. Look at that purple color, it's just so beautiful. And then when you see it with the green inside, you think fashion design right away. And then we have another kale, the green classic one we all know. And then we have the cavolo di nero. And then we have something exotic, which is pomegranate, which I love. And we get that in the winter here from the Middle East. So I'm just cutting off the bottom of the Brussels sprout, cutting them in half, yeah. And then I'm gonna put the heat on over here and I'm gonna fry them just a little bit.

we're gonna cut that in half and into the bowl where I'm gonna mix the salad, and I'm gonna first take all the juices out and then, you know, take all the little kernels. Look at that color! So squeeze the juice.

0: pour the Brussels sprouts on top of the pomegranates.
1: Yeah, I'm just gonna let it cool down the bowl together. Then I'm doing the flower sprouts. And then I am also adding a little bit of radicchio. Radicchio is a salad and it's very bitter. A bit of resistance to all the sweetness. Okay, and then I'm ripping the cabbage, the carbonero and the kale off the stem. So I'm just kind of rolling up all the kale. And again, chopping it kind of finely because we're gonna have it raw. But now that we put a bit of salt on it in, and the acidity from the pomegranate will also start cooking the kale, even though you don't bring any heat to it. Okay, so I'm adding it and then I'm mixing it. These two hands are my best equipment apart from the knife, because you have a big portion like that. That movement, you get your hands in and you make like this big circular movement. Then you can toss the salad in a different way than cutlery would ever be able to.
0: Why is it better?
1: Because you get it turned around much more and you get a feeling for it. Mm. Yeah. And I'm adding a little bit of balsamic to the salad and black pepper.
2: Yeah, this is your winter salad right there.
1: Full of flavors, textures, and joy.
0: We've been cooking for a good 2 hours now. I am so impressed with your stamina. I'm like, I'm falling apart and all I'm doing is standing here holding a mic.
1: Yeah, so now we're getting to the last half hour, I would say, where you kind of have to time everything and get the meal together.
0: Finally, Trina takes the celeriac out, the root vegetable she put in the oven more than 2 hours ago.
1: And look how juicy it is. So I'm cutting it out in veggies and dividing them on this. And then now I'm gonna brown some butter. Going over baked celery.
0: We've spoken a lot about like how eating and food is a big part of hygge.
1: Yeah.
0: Is cooking a part of hygge? Like, do you feel that when you're cooking?
1: I do, but I don't think everybody does.

0: to create an atmosphere of that when I come.
1: Mm.
0: I like that. Okay.
1: Hazelnut being sprinkled on top.
0: But then I cut off the crust. And finishing up with a lot of black pepper. We're gonna set the table. So in Danish culture, the dining table is the center. It's very important.
1: Why is that such a big part of the culture?
0: That's the landscape where you set the scene. And I tell you, I think it's important you're here. Here's the tablecloth
1: and the plates. What a treat.
0: This is it. So I set the table because I think it's very important with a beautiful table when you put this much work into all this beautiful food. So there's a green tablecloth today and green napkins made out of fabric, which I really like. Wine glasses and water glasses and just a lot of different beautiful serving trays. You know, all the food is plated and presented. And then we have the flowers, the tulips, that's going to be moved over behind the candles. I just lit the candles because it gives special atmosphere and it creates a moment. And hygge is about the moment. Hygge is making sure that little moments are pleasant and you are present.
1: I'm looking out of these big windows and it's so dark and it's so cold out.
0: Yeah.
1: And we're sat in this warm kitchen smelling of all of these delicious food with this really nice table. I'm excited, I'm giddy about eating. And I feel close to you and I feel happy and I feel comfortable and these candles are just making me feel so present.
0: It's working. You feel the hygge, but also the landscape and why we're here to enjoy a beautiful meal together.
1: Thank you.
0: Now there's no rules. Just dig in and eat a bit of everything. Skål. Thanks for coming.
1: Thank you so much for having me. Okay, let's try this one.
0: Baked celeriac with brown butter, hazelnut and crust.
1: Oh, that is so yummy. It's very creamy.
0: Yeah. First, you get the texture, the creaminess of the celeriac because it's baked for so long. And then you have the crunchiness from the sweet hazelnuts and then some sharp freshness from the black pepper and the crust.
1: Yes. All right, let's try these potatoes.
0: Three different kinds of potatoes. Baked, added lemon, both preserved and lemon juice, and some mustard seeds that I chopped finely. And there's also a bit of garlic in there.
1: Mmm, this is so Moorish.
0: Yeah, that lemony.
1: Every time I bite into it, the flavor changes.
0: The potatoes are soft, of course, but then you get a little bit of toughness from the skin.
1: Mm. All right, let's try the leek.
0: So the leek you have to kind of, it's difficult to cut. So what you do is you kind of roll it up on your fork like this.
1: Kind of like pasta.
0: When you boil leek like this, they're really sweet. So you get some saltiness from the capers, but also creaminess from the parmesan.
1: And the coriander flowers, because they taste like coriander, but not as overpowering.
0: No.
1: It's very subtle. So you still are tasting all of the flavors in the leek.
0: And then we have my signature kale cabbage salad, I would say. So that is flower sprouts, Brussels sprouts, that's been fried a little bit, mixed with raw kale and radicchio, a bit of balsamic, olive oil, and then pomegranate, both the juice and the little kernels.
1: The salad feels like the jewelry,
0: the
1: final touch to it all.
0: The firework. Lots of textures, a lot of flavor, acidity. It actually goes really well with a bite of the celeriac as well.
1: You get sweet, you get salty, you get a little bit of bitter, you get the balsamic, acidity.
0: You know, and you still have the texture of the Brussels sprouts, but you have the sweetness of them just being fried a little bit on the outside.
1: Mm.
0: I enjoy that salad so much. It's almost childish, like, I grew this, you know? Wow.
1: I might have second servings, I hope you don't judge me. And thirds.
0: I'm really glad you like it because it is about my own culture. It's just an elevated, and I brought some of the world with parmesan and pomegranate, nuts from Piemont. Things that come from culture from somewhere else but has entered our culture. And I think that exchange is also important.
1: Mm.
0: Should be very careful that food doesn't become a nationalistic project. We're eating potatoes. 250 years ago, nobody in Denmark ate potatoes. Now it's a staple. And we cannot define what tomorrow's food culture will be. That will be defined by the people who live here right now. But there is political parties who, especially on the right, who uses national identity and promoting that through food as well. And I don't believe in that.
1: But the meal isn't over yet. Trina heads back to the oven.
0: So the tarte tang has been in the oven. And you can see how beautiful that puff pastry is. I'm like so excited. But the big thing, the big moment is now, because I have to turn it around and make sure that it's not stuck in there. So now I am placing a plate on top of my tarte tang pan. I have to turn it around and then tarte tang has to land on the plate. And it's hot and it's complicated.
1: Has it done it?
0: Sometimes it doesn't go your way, and this one, it's right there.
1: Look how golden these apples
0: are. Yes. This is why I love cooking. You put butter, sugar, flour, apples, and then you can make this. Okay, I'm cutting this tart now. Have you ever had tarte tang before?
1: No. Nor have I ever seen anyone so excited and emotional over pastry.
0: Look at this. You can eat it with a lot of things, whipped cream, ice cream, but I prefer creme fraiche.
1: Thank you very much. Okay, let's see. This is gorgeous.
0: Yeah.
1: The sourness of the apple and the freshness of this creme fraiche and the creaminess, crunchiness of the pastry.
0: This is one big, incredible hug from autumn.
1: When I asked you what hygge means earlier, I wish people could just taste this and they would know what it means.
0: Yeah. But you know, I think the meal kind of have a beginning and a middle and an end. The beginning is the expectation, sitting down, looking at all the colors like we did, and then you start eating and enjoying it. That's the middle. Then you have a pause where you kind of digest a little and relax. And then come the finish, which is the beauty of a perfect dessert.
1: I must ask, Trina, you put hours, days, some of the stuff that you put in this, you've been preparing for weeks, and you prepared these gorgeous meals and this beautiful table. But of course, within minutes, we have dug in and eaten it. How does it feel for you that you're putting all of this time and energy and you know that it's just going to disappear?
0: But it's not, because you ate it. So you will carry it at least for 24 hours, and you will carry it as a memory as well. Food carries about not only that identity, but it also carries a lot of memories. You know, you think about people, you send them love. So even though it's eaten and digested, it's still there because it carries a story and it means something. It sounds very naive, but I really think if we saw the world through food, we could come a long way.
1: You've been listening to the documentary in the studio from the BBC World Service. This program was presented and produced by me, Sahar Zand. 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

0: AIDS doesn't discriminate. 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
0: It's claimed the lives of tens of millions since then. 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
4: At 10 hours GMT, welcome to the newsroom from the BBC World Service with Valerie Saunderson. As the US and Iran say they're edging towards a peace agreement, the US military says it's shot down Iranian drones in the Strait of Hormuz. In Lebanon, state media says Israel has carried out airstrikes on the south of the country after ordering the evacuation of 20 towns and villages there. We get more details from our correspondent in Jerusalem. And in the occupied West Bank, there's international condemnation of ongoing settler attacks against Palestinians.
5: There is a new mentality, the new settlers, who want to put a new outpost for themselves and want to occupy more land, want to kick the Palestinians out from this land.
4: Plus, at the Kennedy Center in Washington... Crowds cheer as Donald Trump's name is taken down from the building's facade. On the newsroom after this.
6: BBC News with Moira Alderson. Lebanese state media say Israel has carried out airstrikes on the country's south shortly after the Israeli army ordered people to leave about 20 locations. They say three injured people have been pulled from rubble following a strike on the town of Maraka entire district. Iran says that peace in Lebanon must be part of any agreement with the US. Despite further hostilities, both Tehran and Washington are indicating they're close to an accord, as our international editor Jeremy Bowen in Beirut explains.
7: The Iranian foreign minister said it's all going to be done digitally and remotely. We'll see. They're not talking about a peace deal between Iran and the United States. They're talking about a memorandum of understanding that will reopen the Strait of Hormuz, will probably direct some money towards the Iranians of some sort. They will perhaps offer some language the Americans want on their nuclear ambitions. They might say they'd never want a nuclear weapon.
6: The AI developer Anthropic says it's had to cut general access to two of its most advanced models after the Trump administration ordered it to exclude foreign entities from the list over national security concerns. Lily Jamali has this report.
8: Anthropic said late Friday that the U.S. government cited national security authorities when it issued an export control directive. That directive requires the company to block access to Fable 5 and Mythos 5 by any foreign national, it said. That includes Anthropic employees who are also foreign nationals and applies whether or not those affected are in the United States. Anthropic said it must disable the AI models in order to comply with the government order, adding that access to its other models are not affected.
6: President Trump says the U.S. military has killed the leader of the Trende Aragua Venezuelan drug cartel in a joint strike carried out with Caracas. He posted a video showing a building being hit from the air and disappearing under a huge cloud of smoke. The strike, which killed Hector Guerrero Flores, known as Nino Guerrero, was carried out earlier this week, according to the U.S. Defense Secretary. Here's Luis Fajardo.
9: El Niño Guerrero had a very long criminal career. Now the U.S. government is saying that in an airstrike, interestingly enough, they say that it was with cooperation of the Venezuelan government, of the Delcy Rodriguez government, they had actually managed to kill him. It is certainly going to be used as a big political victory by the Trump administration in its announced efforts to combat organized crime in Latin America.
6: India's main opposition Congress Party has announced a nationwide protest against alleged irregularities and paper leaks in fiercely competitive national exams involving millions of students. It'll hold four meetings bringing together students and youth organisations. BBC News. A female swimmer has been seriously injured in a shark attack near a Sydney beach, the latest in a spate of shark attacks off Australia's coast. Emergency services were called to Coogee Beach, having learned that the woman had been bitten by a large shark about 30 metres from the shore. The victim suffered severe arm and leg injuries. The England football team have had their boots and training equipment stolen just hours before their first World Cup training session in Kansas City. Reports say the theft took place while the items were being transported in a van from Florida and that two arrests have been made. The theft has left England football officials scrambling for kit, including balls. A French court has handed down sentences of up to 7 years to six Georgians who stole rare Russian classics worth millions from libraries. As well as France, the thefts also hit Germany, Switzerland, Lithuania and the Czech Republic. Sasha Schlichter reports.
10: At the trial, the prosecutor stressed that the six defendants' theft had been massive, organised, planned and executed with meticulousness and cynicism. Investigators say the thieves visited libraries to examine the valuable works by Pushkin, Lermontov, Gogol and others, photographed and measured them and later returned to swap them with accurate forgeries. They suspect the organised criminal network may have its roots in Russia, which they say would be keen to get a cultural heritage back now that Europe is portrayed by Kremlin propaganda as the enemy.
6: Thousands of people are taking part in the LGBTQ Pride Parade in South Korea's capital Seoul, with a conservative Christian group holding a counter-rally nearby. Participants converged with rainbow flags and drumming troops in what is one of Asia's largest annual Pride gatherings, called the Seoul Queer Culture Festival. Same-sex marriage is not legally recognised in South Korea. That's the latest. BBC News.
4: It's 10.06 GMT. You're listening to The Newsroom on the BBC World Service with me, Valerie Sanderson. As Iran and the US appear to be closing in on a peace deal, there have been further skirmishes, with the US military saying it's shot down drones targeting ships in the Strait of Hormuz. At the same time, Lebanese state media says Israel has carried out airstrikes on the country's south. Iran has said that peace in Lebanon must be part of any agreement with the US. So, for the latest, I'm joined by our correspondent, Charlotte Gallagher, who's in Jerusalem. And Charlotte, where are we now with these negotiations?
11: Well, at this point, Valerie, it seems that both sides, both the Iranians and the Americans, are fairly optimistic about getting a peace deal. I mean, we calculated there's been about 40 times during this war when President Trump has said a peace deal is imminent, it's coming, and then nothing has happened. This time, it appears, something could well be happening in the next few days. Of course, nothing is certain, but Pakistan as well, who've been mediating those discussions, say they're pretty confident too that we are going to get a deal. And almost immediately, they say, the first thing that would happen would be the Strait of Hormuz would be unblocked by Iran. Also, the US would stop its naval blockade on Iranian ports, so that would allow move again. We know that oil prices have gone up around the world because of that, and also sailors have been trapped on boats for months, so that should get things moving. And then for the next 60 days, there would be discussions about trickier things, chiefly Iran's nuclear program. The US wants all enriched uranium inside Iran taken out and destroyed. Iran have said they want to keep diluted uranium, so that would need to be worked out. And then also there's a situation of Hezbollah in Lebanon. The US says they want Iran to stop sponsoring what they consider to be terror groups in the region, so that would need to be worked out. So some really thorny things to go through. But at the moment, it seems that both sides are positive about getting some kind of deal.
4: Well, you mentioned Lebanon. What do we know about the Israeli strikes that are ongoing, we understand, in Lebanon now?
11: There's not a huge amount of information at the moment, but a few hours ago, Israel issued a warning to residents in southern Lebanon, telling them to evacuate their homes from about 20 different areas, saying they were going to hit Hezbollah targets because they said they weren't observing the ceasefire. So far, we hear that at least three people have wounded, but that information is still coming in at this point, and the situation could obviously change. I mean, it's important to say that Israel have not been included in these peace talks. It's been between the US and Iran. But we know that Donald Trump has been in conversation with Benjamin Netanyahu. The thing they haven't got, which they both wanted, didn't they, Valerie, was essentially the Revolutionary Guards to go. They are still in power in Iran, and many say they're actually stronger now than they were before the war started.
4: And what do you think is the view there of these attacks that are ongoing? Is there support for it?
11: Inside Israel, particularly northern Israel, on the border with southern Lebanon, they feel that they are at risk from Hezbollah because, of course, there are missiles coming over into northern Israel. So that is largely supported by a lot of people in northern Israel. However, this situation has been going on for some time now, and obviously people are hoping, you know, fingers crossed, that they will finally get peace. But we know that Hezbollah have said they're not going to observe the ceasefire that's been negotiated by Lebanon and Israel. They say there's nothing really to do with them. So it needs really Iran and Hezbollah to be talking.
4: Thanks, Charlotte. Charlotte Gallagher in Jerusalem. Sorry about the sirens there in the background. I hope you could hear what Charlotte was saying. Meanwhile, a UN commission has accused Israeli authorities of being complicit in deadly settler attacks against Palestinians in the occupied West Bank. The report coincides with new sanctions by the UK and other Western governments targeting individuals and networks accused of enabling what's termed horrific levels of violence. Israel rejects the allegations. Wera Davis reports from the West Bank town of Taibe, where residents say attacks from nearby illegal settler outposts have become a regular occurrence.
12: A couple of days ago, this agricultural land just outside the Palestinian village of Taibe in the West Bank was set ablaze. The whole mountaintop was on fire. Even now, the embers are still smouldering and you can see all the dead wood. Now, nobody knows exactly who was responsible. Palestinians suspect it was Jewish settlers from a nearby illegal, newly built outpost trying to encroach on their land. But what is clear is that when the villagers came up here to try and put out the fire, they were met by a mob of angry armed settlers, some of whom fired in the air and scared them off. But Palestinians say it's indicative of what they face now nearly every day, from armed settlers who've set up these outposts on the hills all around here.
5: Other people, they hit them. They stolen the phones and they destroyed two cars.
12: Father Bashar Fawadli is the parish priest here in Taibe and says the impact of the increasing settler attacks on his community has been devastating.
5: There is a new mentality, extremist and fanatic mentality, with the new settlers who would to put a new outpost for themselves under the name of Hilltop Youth and would to occupy more land, would to kick the Palestinians out from this land.
12: Taibe is also one of the oldest Christian communities in the West Bank, but locals say the impact of increasing settler violence and settlement activity has had a huge impact on their lifestyle and also their economy.
13: My family is from Taibe. Our family tree goes back more than 600 years from the town.
12: Madis Khoury is part of the family that runs the famous Taibe brewery. She says business has been hit hard by recent conflicts and that settler violence intimidates everyone in the village.
13: On the first day of the war, on February 28th, it was a Saturday, and there were 30 armed settlers that entered the town, trespassed onto my family's land, stole my cousin's horse and baby horse with the police, Israeli police and the military, and walked out of town. And we couldn't stop them. We couldn't call anyone to help us out.
12: Out of a population of just 1,500, 15 families have left here in the last 3 years. But the UK and other Western governments recently announced a limited package of sanctions against individuals and bodies that enable settler violence against Palestinians. There's been an explosion of violence by settlers in the West Bank. 9 Palestinians were wounded last week when settlers attacked the town of Huara. Footage from the scene showed masked assailants and at least one soldier beating Palestinians and damaging property. Israel has criticised the latest sanctions, saying they imposed a political stance on the right of Jews to settle in the land of Israel. But Palestinians and campaign groups say they don't go far enough.
4: Wera Davis reporting. The launch of AI tool Claude Fable 5 earlier this week was unusual for a number of reasons. The company behind it, Anthropic, had already warned that the software was so powerful its release could have dangerous, even apocalyptic implications. But it was launched with safety modifications. Now it's been taken down again after US authorities raised security concerns. Well, the newsroom's Will Chalk joins me in the studio. Tell us more about why this tool is so powerful and apparently dangerous, Will.
14: Well, Valerie, lots of people listening will already be using AI quite a lot. And I think most of us tend to use it for quite mundane things, you know, looking up recipes, maybe editing an image, planning how you're going to decorate your bedroom, that sort of quite mundane stuff. Claude Fable 5 is designed for levels way above that. So it's what's known as an agentic AI model. So it can take on really quite complicated tasks. So that could be building an entire video game, designing some software, even carrying out scientific research. And it can essentially run its own team of AI bots underneath it, and it can run them over long periods of time with little to no human insight. And that's why Anthropic had been hesitant to release it. They said they tested it and it was scarily good at finding and exploiting problems with security systems. And it doesn't take a huge leap of imagination to imagine where this could lead. You know, banks, governments, militaries. In theory, someone could use this tool to hack into them. So Anthropic's solution was to essentially limit their own software. So add in security blocks, make it less powerful than it was before putting it out to the public. So that's what happened. But then just days after its release, the Trump administration ordered for it to be taken down for, and I quote, all foreign nationals, both at home and abroad, saying they found ways to get round some of its security blocks. Anthropic said, look, in practice, we're going to have to disable it for everyone because we've got foreign employees. You know, there's no way of doing that.
15: So what's going to happen next? I mean, could we see it being released again?
14: Well, Anthropic definitely hopes so. They say that these security flaws that were found were only minor vulnerabilities. It's arguing essentially it's being treated unfairly. It's called it a misunderstanding and says it will work to get access back as soon as possible. And just to pour a bit of water on some of the fear and worry here, Anthropic is a slightly unusual company in that it has this habit of kind of warning against its own products as it's releasing them. So in recent weeks, it's called for a pause of AI development. It's put out a blog post about the risks of AI generating itself and overtaking humans. Yet it's always doing this in the same breath as saying how good its products are. And this has led some to accuse it of essentially using fear as a sort of hyping up tool to build its own audience.
15: Thanks, Will. We'll chalk there. Next to Venezuela, where the US military has killed the leader of the Venezuelan gang Tren de Aragua in an airstrike. In a social media post, Donald Trump said, at my direction, the United States Southern Command delivered a swift and lethal kinetic strike to successfully execute Nino Guerrero. The group is one of Latin America's most violent criminal networks. The US has designated it as a global terrorist organization, citing its reach beyond the region. Luis Fajardo is our Latin America expert from BBC Monitoring, and he joined us from Miami.
9: El Niño Guerrero had a very long criminal career. He was the leader of a very powerful criminal organization, the so-called Tren de Aragua. This group, which had begun in a Venezuelan prison a few years ago, had become a true multinational of crime. It had spread across Latin America, just as millions of Venezuelans were migrating to other countries in the region because of the economic and political crisis in the region. And El Niño Guerrero had been in this jail, in the Tocoron prison in Venezuela, until 2023, when there was a very large operation by the Venezuelan government to try to reestablish control in this prison, which had become the headquarters of this criminal organization. Niño Guerrero escaped at that point, and he had been on the run ever since. Now the U.S. government is saying that in an airstrike, interestingly enough, they say that it was with cooperation of the Venezuelan government, of the Delcy Rodriguez government, they had actually managed to kill him. There have not been too many other details about where this airstrike took place, what were the exact circumstances in which Niño Guerrero was killed, but it is certainly going to be used as a big political victory by the Trump administration in its announced efforts to combat organized crime in Latin America.
15: Luis Fajardo, you're listening to The Newsroom on the BBC World Service. Now to the JFK Kennedy Center for the Performing Arts in Washington, D.C. And That was the sound of crowds cheering as workers on scaffolding take down huge letters spelling out Donald Trump on the building's facade. The US president added his name last December after the original board was fired, then filled with Trump allies who voted to brand it as the Trump Kennedy Center. Meanwhile, another judge has ordered a stop on the administration removing things like plaques and monuments in parks that relate to slavery, civil rights and climate change. Well, the newsroom's Stephanie Prentice is with me. Now, Steph, there had been a last-ditch appeal to keep President Trump's name on the building, but that was overruled. Tell us what happened.
16: Yeah, you're right, Val. There were appeals, there were attempts by those lawyers as late as Friday to keep the name, but it didn't work. We saw a team, a huge team actually, working through Friday night and into Saturday morning to take those letters down. And this was a big deal. We saw crowds gathered, US networks had live streams of it, and the woman who started this whole process was there on site. So that's US Representative Joyce Beattie of Ohio. She's actually on the board of the Kennedy Center, and she immediately filed a lawsuit when the renaming happened.
17: The name will come down and justice will rule. The United States Congress, they are the only group that can make a change to the name. This did not come before Congress. This is unlawful.
16: So as she says there, this is unlawful, and that's the point we see at the heart of a lot of these cases that are being brought against the administration. So essentially, it's just doing things and ignoring those formal procedures. And what we've seen in the past 24 hours is federal judges acting as a break. They're challenging the White House on things that relate to American identity. So in this case, the Kennedy Center, seen, of course, as one of America's major cultural institutions. And elsewhere, Val, there's been a protection created for cultural or historical monuments in parks.
15: Well, what is going on with the parks?
16: So this is another judge dealing with another big institution, but doing the same thing, and that's pushing back on presidential power when it comes to those national symbols. So this time we're looking at hundreds of national parks and a scheme that sat under this executive order that was called Restoring Truth and Sanity to American History. Now, that was action last March, and it saw parks across the US removing signs, exhibits, displays related to history and science. But crucially, not all history and science, according to the judge. That was Angel Kelly. She described it as anything that didn't align with the White House's preferred narrative, in her words. So in practice, that was exhibits about slavery and enslaved people. It was any material on civil rights struggles. And it was displays about the treatment of Native Americans and indigenous peoples. So Judge Kelly wrote that removing that kind of information was setting a dangerous precedent of censorship and sanitization. And she did land strongly on another aspect, and that was the removal of anything related to climate change, stressing, of course, how parks are being impacted by things like extreme weather. Now, the parks case is particularly significant because she didn't just stop future removals. She ordered the government to reinstall that material that had been taken down, and she gave them 21 days to do it.
15: Thanks, Stephanie. It's Stephanie Prentice there. Beer kegs, crowd surfing, and an incredible number of American flags. The pictures from the Team USA watch party for their opening football World Cup match in Los Angeles last night are quite something. The hosts beat Paraguay 4-1. These fans were at a bar in Washington.
18: I think it's promising. I'm excited to see what we have in the future. Yeah.
19: What's your prediction? How far do you think this team can go?
18: Oh, that's tough. That's tough. I'm not sure. I think we can 16th round, maybe. Yeah, I think we can get there.
20: It was very lively. Very lively. Go USA. We're going to win it all.
15: There had been some questions about how much the USA was embracing the tournament, given that soccer, as they call it, is far from their national sport. But the BBC's Isaac Fannin, who was at the game in Los Angeles, says the atmosphere proved otherwise.
21: It went down an absolute treat. Yeah, I've been here in Los Angeles for about a week now, and it felt like the World Cup hadn't really hit this city. It's such a sparse, big city, and you couldn't really tell that there was a big tournament happening. But the stadium was full of American fans, and they made a racket from start to finish. And they were inspired by a brilliant performance from their team.
15: Isaac Fannin in LA. Let's get more on how the tournament is shaping up from our reporter Nick Hatton. And Nick, we've had the opening ceremonies. It's starting to get busy now with four games in the next 24 hours. Tell us more.
14: Yeah, I think today we'll really start to feel like the World Cup is well underway when we have days of back-to-back action like we're about to have. As you say, four matches over the next 24 hours. Lots of eyes on how Brazil will fare and how Morocco will look given their surprise run to the semi-finals in 2022. Now, the two sides meet at the MetLife Stadium in New Jersey. It's been confirmed in the last few hours though that Neymar will miss that Brazil opener. The 34-year-old has been struggling with a calf injury. He's yet to return to full training. Now, that match is in Group C, which also sees Scotland and Haiti face off at Boston Stadium. Now, Haiti haven't played in a World Cup since 1973. Scotland's wait hasn't been quite as long. 1998 was the last time they featured. Qatar against Switzerland, that completes the opening round of matches in Group B after Canada's draw with Bosnia yesterday. This is the first World Cup that Qatar have qualified for away from being hosts 4 years ago. Switzerland, they're looking to go beyond the round of 16 since 1954. Then Group D's first round is complete when Australia take on Turkey in Vancouver. Turkey had a World Cup for the first time since 2002. They finished third in Japan and South Korea. Australia, they're looking to go beyond the last 16 for the very first time.
15: But Nick, England might be struggling to train today, mightn't they? Tell us more about what's happened to them.
14: Yeah, fascinating story this. This is because of a theft of their training equipment before their arrival in Kansas City later. Now, the Football Association is trying to ascertain what was stolen. Balls and boots are among the items feared to have been taken. It's after vehicles transferring equipment to their base were broken into. Now, the equipment was due to be in place before the arrival of the squad, and it's understood that two arrests have been made in connection with that situation. Well, this theft will come as a disruptive blow for England. They're preparing for their World Cup opener against Croatia on Wednesday. They'll undertake their first training day in Kansas on Sunday.
15: Thanks very much. That was Nick Hatton. Well, we all mishear song lyrics from time to time, and it can be embarrassing when you find out years later you've been singing wrong words for so long. Now, a German song is gaining a lot of new fans online because of one misheard sentence. The newsroom's Chantal Hartl has the story.
1: It's not often a German language song racks up 4 million online streams after just 3 weeks, and it's all because of this. Many believe the lyrics were "Du bist gut genug." The actual words, "Du bist gut genug," which translates to "You are good enough." Now, Americans are flooding TikTok and Instagram with videos of themselves singing along enthusiastically and posting memes with the track in the background. The band behind the now viral German song, Kitschkrieg, doesn't seem to mind the mishap, rather playing into it, posting snippets from the music video with the incorrect lyrics as subtitles. Some countries have their own phrase to describe misheard lyrics. It's known in the English-speaking world as a mondegreen, originating from a line of a 17th-century ballad, The Bonnie Earl of Murray, that says, "and laid him on the green," but was often mistaken as "and Lady Mondegreen." The Netherlands refer to it as Mama Appelsap because of this Michael Jackson lyric. Which Dutch children often mishear as "mum apple juice." In Japan, it's known as Soramimi, which translates to phantom ear. But perhaps my favourite example, when a man called a radio station in the Dominican Republic to request a song.
2: Sí, yo quiero que tú me pongas la canción que dice, ¿esos son Reebok o son Nike?
22: ¿Esos son Reebok o son Nike?
2: Sí, sí.
22: Pero, ¿cómo se llama? ¿Cómo se llama?
2: Son Reebok o son Nike.
1: The caller is asking for the track that goes, "Are those Reeboks or Nikes?" Thankfully, the DJ was able to find it for him.
22: ¿Será esta?
23: This is the rhythm of the night.
2: Esa misma, ve, esa misma es.
23: Oh, yeah.
1: Already a well-known club hit when it was released in the 1990s, this misheard lyric pushed the song back up the charts in South America, much like the Doobie Scoot Canoe effect.
15: Goodbye for now.
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0: Coming up on The Fifth Floor, Ebola has a high fatality rate and spreads rapidly without containment measures. So what is it like for the BBC journalists who are sent to report from the centre of an Ebola epidemic?
1: What we did was to mobilise people who are trusted in communities. So this could be traditional leaders because it's easier for them to mobilise their people and engage them in terms of positive health-seeking behaviour.
0: Coming up after the latest BBC News.
2: BBC News with Alan Smith. Lebanese state media say Israel carried out airstrikes in the south shortly after ordering residents to leave about 20 locations. They say three injured people have been pulled from rubble following a strike near Tyre. Iran says that peace in Lebanon must be part of any agreement with the US. Tehran and Washington have both indicated they're close to an accord, but there have been further hostilities. The US military said it shot down several Iranian drones in the Strait of Hormuz. The AI developer Anthropic says it's cut public access to two of its most advanced models after the Trump administration ordered it to block foreign entities because of security. There are tensions between Anthropic and the Pentagon, which wants unrestricted access to the company's models. President Trump says the US military killed the leader of the Tren de Aragua Venezuelan drug cartel known as Nino Guerrero in a joint strike with Caracas. The US Defense Secretary said the strike took place earlier this week. India's main opposition Congress party has announced a nationwide protest against what it says are irregularities and paper leaks in fiercely competitive national exams involving millions of students. The government has ordered an inquiry. Uganda's Health Secretary Diana Atwine has criticised travel restrictions placed on her country over the ongoing Ebola epidemic, saying they're not commensurate with the actual risk. Uganda has confirmed 19 cases, almost all of them nationals of the neighbouring Democratic Republic of the Congo. The governor of Russia's southern Krasnodar region says a fire broke out in the port of Timiruk after a Ukrainian drone attack. The authorities in Sevastopol in Russian-occupied Crimea say they were also repelling a Ukrainian attack. And thousands of people are taking part in an LGBTQ parade in South Korea's capital, one of Asia's largest such events. And that's the world news from the BBC.
0: Welcome to The Fifth Floor from the BBC World Service with me, Farenak Amidi. The BBC World Service broadcasts in 45 languages around the world. Our job here at The Fifth Floor is to bring you the best of those stories in English and also to get you closer to the extraordinary work our journalists do. This week, the Democratic Republic of Congo's Ebola outbreak continues.
3: Early on Sunday, I declared a public health emergency of international concern over an epidemic of Ebola disease in the Democratic Republic of the Congo.
4: I'm afraid, like any human being, because we have children at school and they still come into contact with a lot of people. Once they come home, they can infect the whole family.
0: Ebola is a frightening and deadly disease, killing on average half of those infected and spreading rapidly without containment measures. So how do BBC journalists report from the centre of an epidemic? With me is BBC West Africa journalist Imeri Makumeno, who has been reporting from Kinshasa in the Democratic Republic of Congo on the Ebola outbreak. Moussa Sangari, country director for Sierra Leone for BBC Media Action, who led public information campaigns in the country back in the 2014 epidemic. Camila Mota, journalist with BBC News Brazil, who reported the country's Zika virus outbreak in 2015 and 2016. And Matthias Zibel, producer at BBC Mundo, who reported on the recent hantavirus outbreak in Argentina. Wow, what a team. Welcome to The Fifth Floor. Great to have you all, experts here. So reporting on an epidemic can quickly gather apocalyptic overtones. We might hear words like ground zero, patient zero, and we usually have conspiracy theories spreading not only locally, but even globally. So, Imeri, I want to hear from you because you are on the ground reporting this epidemic right now. What are you hearing and what are you seeing?
5: Well, here in the DRC, let's say that the Ituri province in the eastern part of the country is the current epicenter of this new, also rare, Kudubungu Ebola virus. But you also have North Kivu and also South Kivu. These are neighboring provinces still in eastern DRC. One of the other things which is coming very often is, of course, fortunately, the conspiracy theory among the communities. Some are saying this is something that, you know, humanitarians and the aid workers have come up with to get more money and get more funding. It is unfortunately there, despite the fact that at least over 100 have already died, and you have currently over 600 confirmed cases of Ebola, but you still have a lot of skepticism around this Ebola virus within the communities, particularly in Ituri, where we've seen a couple of attacks in Rampara, in Mungwalu, which are also epicenters, whereby the isolation tents and where health workers were trying to attend to the sick. These tents have been burnt by the population, and some of the health workers have been even attacked because they were trying to safely bury the people who have died from Ebola. Unfortunately, it's part of the mix within this epidemic. So

0: so that we get to the heart of the story and we do the job properly and also come out safely. So we're not just jumping into a void. We are preparing, and there's a lot going on in preparation before you go to report on an outbreak like Ebola.
1: Matthias?
2: I think with hantavirus in the last case, for me, it was easier because I had the knowledge before that what hantavirus can do, how you can get hantavirus. I didn't feel I was jumping into the void, as Emery was saying. But I mean, it's going to depend on every new pandemic that we will face.
1: Yeah, Musa?
3: Yeah, absolutely. I think journalists can report safely, I mean, in the midst of an epidemic. But I think the key aspect here is providing them the basic knowledge and training, you know, in terms of keeping themselves safe. You know, I don't know if they also get infected, and which can also increase the risk, you know, in terms of reporting, you know, on epidemics.
1: And Camilla, you?
4: I'd say it can be scary. Maybe scared is not the best word, but cautious. And I think it's a good thing to be cautious. You know, whenever I'm covering, I see myself in situations like that. There's always like butterflies in your stomach right before you jump in, but just the second before you jump in, because when you're there, you're working and things change. And it makes me think, because here in Brazil, we cover a lot of urban violence as well. So we go to a lot of places in which there are armed groups. So I'd say it's kind of a similar situation, even though the comparison might sound crazy. But still, you know, you're kind of, okay, yeah, let's do this. And then when you're in, you're in.
1: And Mary, in situations like this, people want to know, where did the virus come from? Why did it spread? How did it spread? And they're looking for answers. How do you report on a situation like this if you don't have the answers?
0: Well, the fact that I am here in the country, so I have quite a wealth of contacts to reach in order to verify some of these claims or allegations. So the bottom line is that we are able to reach the people in the response and also the authorities, and trying our best to stick to what has been verified coming from officials themselves and also from our own sources on the ground. And it's not easy, but it is our responsibility to inform accurately the rest of the world.
1: I want to hear from the rest of you as well, because you've all reported on different kinds of epidemics. Like Matthias, what about you? Have you been in a situation that you were looking for answers but really didn't find answers?
2: I think with the recent case of hantavirus in Ushuaia in Argentina, we went to Ushuaia to cover how this virus got into a cruise ship. And suddenly we started to read in the international press, even in the local press, that the outbreak started in Ushuaia, Tierra del Fuego, in a landfill full of garbage. And so the whole global press was talking that the patient zero was a bird watcher, and bird watchers in Ushuaia go to this landfill to watch some specific bird. So you arrived to Ushuaia and logically you started to ask, where is the landfill, which bird they are looking for there. And suddenly you realize that Ushuaia, which is a city, capital city of the province of Tierra del Fuego never in its history registered any case of hantavirus. There is an official registration since 1996, and never Tierra del Fuego has a case of hantavirus. So you started to think, okay, maybe that answer, the answer that it was in a landfill full of garbage, it's not the right one, or maybe it's not the most probable one. So sometimes the problem is you don't have the answer, but someone created an answer. So you are fighting for looking for answers and fighting the ones that are already established.
1: Yeah. And it spreads like wildfire as well. It spreads faster than the truth.
2: Absolutely. It's incredible because people say, okay, the rodents transmit the hantavirus. There is a landfill full of garbage. Garbage, rodents. So it was there. And it's like, okay, wait a minute, talk to the people there. Maybe you have another kind of answer.
1: Yeah. Camila, does that resonate with your experiences as well?
4: Yeah, definitely. And I was actually thinking about the COVID-19 pandemic. The memory is still very fresh. As Emery was saying, we reached out to scientists, to doctors, to authorities, but sometimes they're still figuring out along the way. So there's a lot in of hit and miss

0: And I think the COVID-19 was a humbling experience for journalists, because I remember reporting, you know, saying to people that we should bathe our groceries in alcohol, because scientists were saying that to us. Yeah. And then a couple of weeks later, we were like, maybe not. Things have changed. So I think it's also part of the challenge, right? We have to be even more skeptical than we are normally.
1: Yeah. And it's so important at times like this to give the correct information. And that's why I want us to hear a bit from this public information drama by the BBC Media Action for the audiences in Sierra Leone in the 2013 Ebola outbreak. It's called Mr. Plan Plan.
2: I guess plan, yeah. Come by you plan, yeah. I just sell. Me and Mr. Plan Plan. With me baskets and me aid, you can come to me. I de sell good thing, not to eat I de sell. Now me sense I de sell. Why you need me sense?
1: That's very catchy, Musa. But can you tell us why Mr. Plan Plan was so important?
3: Yeah, I think that was something very interesting. In terms of the response in Sierra Leone at the time. Because one thing that we noticed was the fact that increased knowledge and awareness about the virus does not necessarily translate to action. So you might meet people who understand the symptoms of the virus and all the sciences behind it, but at the end of the day, they are not taking action in terms of protecting themselves, their loved ones, families and communities. So we came up with Mr. Plan Plan. From the point of view that how could we inspire behavior change and action? So this short drama series is more or less like creating conversations at individual and community level, household level, for people to have a plan in a situation where if there is an outbreak of Ebola, either in your community or your household, what are some of the practical steps you are expected to take? So you don't have to wait until the virus comes. You need to have conversation, you know, at the household level to say, for example, if my son falls ill, I mean, there might be doubt whether this person has been infected with Ebola, whether this person is ill with malaria, because the symptoms are similar. And there is always this urge and tendency for you to touch a sick person, for you to care for the person. So you are faced with this dilemma. So we create this drama for people to start asking these difficult questions. How do we isolate, you know, sick people? You know, how do we call for help? So once you start having these conversations and you have a plan when such situations happen, because we have to consider the fact that we are also operating in a context and an environment, you know, where the healthcare system is very, very overstretched. It's very, very limited. It's not a situation where, for example, somebody falls ill, you can just call an ambulance. So what are some of the localized solutions that you can put, you know, into practice? And I think Mr. Plan Plan helped to kind of engender some of those conversations, you know, and inspire action from community people. And once you start doing some of those things, then you can help to break the transmission. And also that could also inspire action, you know, from other people.
1: You're listening to the documentary from the BBC World Service. This is The Fifth Floor. With me, Farnak Amidi. Camila, you've reported on the Zika virus in Brazil. These days, we're living in a world where, like, the attention span is literally 30 seconds. How long do you think the world, the wider world, will stay with stories like this, in your experience?
0: That's a good question. It's usually, as you said, the attention span is really short. And with the Zika virus epidemic, it was actually really interesting because the world was really watching Brazil at that time, because Brazil was on the run-up to the Olympics, right? The Rio Olympic Games happened in 2016 and the outbreak happened in 2015 here in Brazil. So everyone was watching, and then Brazil declared a national health emergency. Then the World Health Organization, right, declared a state of attention because the disease was spreading further away from Brazil in dozens of countries. And the thing which is really interesting, at first, authorities thought that the Zika virus was a benign disease because you'd get a rash and then you had fever and it wouldn't be that bad. But then doctors in Brazil started to realize that a lot of babies were being born with microcephaly. Mm. Then they thought there might be something wrong. And the images were so strong, you know, yeah. of kids with the tiny heads and everything, and the suffering of the family. So everyone was watching Brazil. 2,000 babies were born with microcephaly at that time, with congenital Zika infection. Yeah. So, but then in 2017, cases dropped sharply, probably because of the development of herd immunity. And the world, you know, there's so much going on in the world. People stopped paying attention. Yeah. And that's why 10 years later, last year, we actually went back to some of those families to see how these kids were doing.
4: Talking about the spam of the attention, I had an incredible discussion with the health authorities in Tierra del Fuego, because when we arrived to Tierra del Fuego, we arrived on Friday, and I started to talk to local authorities to give me an interview during the weekend so we can have your version. And they say, no, we don't work during the weekend. We start on Monday. And I said, look, the spam of attention of this story will die on Sunday when the last patient from the ship is evacuated. So on Monday, nobody will care, and everybody will think that the outbreak started in your province. Mm. So if you have an alternative version, I would suggest to give us an interview during the weekend, because people on Monday will be talking about something else. And thanks to this explanation, we had an interview at midday on Saturday.
5: Musa, you've worked in situations where communities were, in certain ways, able to come together and offer important responses to the outbreak. Can you explain that to us a little?
3: This is very critical, like in terms of breaking the transmission. So what we did back then was to mobilize people who are trusted in communities, you know, using trusted voices. So this could be traditional leaders, this could be religious leaders, because they have like a very large following. And it's easier for them to mobilize, you know, their people and engage them in terms of positive health-seeking behavior, you know, like not touching dead bodies, you know, and reporting early and seeking early treatment. You know, and by engaging these local people, you know, who are trusted and are in communities, because there's quite a lot of mistrust, which is currently happening in the DRC, because people are linking the virus, you know, to business, you know, looking at the whole NGO sector as an infrastructure built upon the misery, you know, of people in the DRC, and they want to make money out of this misery, you know. So once you have those local voices, trusted people within communities, you know, and they're able to mobilize, you know, their people. Because if there is this tension between the response and the community people, which in some cases can manifest itself in violence, then it's a lot more difficult for us to break the transmission. Mm-hmm. So in all this, the media has to play a very strong role.
5: Camila, I know you've had similar experiences. Could you please tell us about that as well?
0: Sure. And to add on that, it was actually more on the coming together of the scientific community. Mm-hmm. I think that Brazil's experience with the Zika epidemic was really interesting, because babies being born with congenital Zika syndrome in other countries. And until then, you know, doctors hadn't put together that maybe those two things were correlated, that the microcephaly cases were due to the Zika virus infecting the mothers. So it was in Brazil in August 2015, in the northeastern part of the country, which is one of the poorest parts of Brazil. But then doctors started to realize maybe these two things might be correlated. And then it started like wildfire, as you were saying before, but within the Brazilian scientific community. And Brazil is such a large country, but doctors and scientists were exchanging information, you know, and working together to try to understand what was going on. And then the world was watching Brazil, not just because of the disease, but also because part of the answers were coming out from here.
5: Mary, I want to come to you now, because you're on the ground right now. And are there community mobilizations happening in the DRC at the moment?
6: Things are starting to be put in place when it comes to community owning this response. It is only now, this is about 27 days into the response, this Thursday, there's a lot of mobilizations of community in order to own and also use leaders of the community to convince the people that reporting early also increases the chance of being healed or to survive Ebola, and it's only starting now, but resistance is still there. Mm-hmm. I also wanted to add one more element that as the World Cup is starting,
0: yeah.
6: Of course, there will be a big concern over here. This response is in need of over $500 million and not much has been disposed according to the response teams. And now the word is focusing on the football, the biggest event. So the fear here is that commitment or pledges might be forgotten and the people as well might be in shortage of the necessary funding in order to contain this outbreak. Though the government seems to be positive that they've had to deal with Ebola for, this is the 17th time for the DRC, but money is needed and more international mobilization is needed for them to contain it.
5: When we're talking about reporting, do you also get a chance to talk about underlying issues, giving more analysis, for instance, about the relationship between poverty, war, disease, all of these things? Is there a capacity in your audiences for absorbing that kind of reporting as well, Matthias?
4: I think you have different steps. I mean, in the first situation, people are scared that they can get whatever they are afraid of. Remember with COVID and now with hantavirus. So for me, this first moment phase is the phase of, can I get it? Or how can I avoid
5: getting it?
4: So it's really difficult in this first moment to try to explain, you know, links between touristic industry, people flying, or things like that. After this first moment of, are we having another COVID pandemic? I think you have more opportunities to explain, okay, these are linked with this. Don't be afraid if you are here because it's happening here. For example, hantavirus is a virus that has not a lethality level like COVID or Ebola. So it's like, people is like, is hantavirus as lethal as COVID? No, it's not. So for me, it's different in the first phase of the concern. And after a week, maybe you have this chance to explain a little bit more.
5: And Musa, is it something that you and media, BBC Media Action also get to talk about?
3: Yes, of course, because you can't just isolate Ebola from the other diseases, which are endemic, you know, in most parts in Africa, in those communities, you know. And for us, yes, Ebola is a public health emergency, and there is a need for us to provide life-saving information. But during the course of our programming, we also had to take a hard look in terms of the whole healthcare system. And I think that brings us to the question of accountability as well, because at the end of the day, government has a responsibility for them to provide some of those basic services. And if you don't ask those questions, you know, and people feel that we are moving from one epidemic to the other, you know, today is Ebola, probably 2 or 3 years time, another outbreak occurs.
5: Yeah.
3: You know, how do you hold some of those leaders accountable so that you have a healthcare system that is also resilient, you know, to some of those issues? We cannot, I mean, more or less, like, say, prevent another outbreak, but the response system can be a lot better, and there will also be a mechanism where we're able to address some of those endemic diseases that people suffer with on a daily basis.
5: Mm.
3: You know, because if you take Ebola away, people still die of malaria. You know, probably more people die of malaria than even Ebola.
5: Yeah.
3: You know, there are other diseases as well that are also affecting people. You know, you have pregnant women who are also facing challenges in terms of delivery, lack of ambulances, you know. So the problem is just so massive.
5: Exactly.
3: And I think we have to take a hard look at some of those issues, even though at times it's very difficult for you to treat all those, you know, in the heat of an emergency, because you want to focus much more on providing life-saving information to audiences. But I'm sure there's a need for us to look at the whole healthcare system and see how media can also be able to hold government accountable to improve those services.
5: Yeah, interesting. Camila, you know, as Musa mentioned, you know, we are having more epidemics, more outbreaks, more frequently these days in today's world. Do you find that it's become more important to actually talk about these interrelations and underlying issues in our reporting?
0: Definitely. And I think that audiences might be paying more attention to that because of the COVID pandemic. So much was talked about how these things are intertwined, yeah. You know, climate change and deforestation. I mean, if you take forests away, mosquitoes will reproduce and invade your city, and that might be a problem. And I think the more we go through these traumatic experiences, the more maybe people are open to, you know, consuming that kind of coverage. And specifically on the question about all the underlying issues, poverty and other things that come together and are also part of the problem. I also think that there is, I mean, with the experience with Zika, whenever you have an answer for unanswered questions, even if it comes years after the fact, people are paying attention to it because these have been such traumatic times that people are like, oh, wait a minute. And we have a specific example because in Brazil, pregnant women in the northeastern part of the country were the most affected, more than in any other part of the country. So when there were the first hypothesis on why that happened, people were like, oh, wait, I remember that. Explain it to me. So that's still, the memory is still fresh, which is a good thing for us, right? And we're talking about the attention span being so short nowadays. I think maybe there are these windows in which we can still, you know, access and connect with audiences.
5: Yeah. Guys, Musa, Camila, Emery, Matthias, fantastic to have you. Thank you so much for giving your time to us.
7: Thank you.
0: Thanks for having us.
5: That's all we've got time for today. If you want to let us know what you think about the show or you have questions for us, send an email to thefifthfloor@bbc.co.uk. We love hearing from you. You can write to us at thefifthfloor, all one word, @bbc.co.uk.

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0: Plus Annabelle Gerwich on the vintage wallpaper that saved her life. 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
2: This is the BBC World Service. I'm Johnny Diamond with World Questions Morocco, Young Women and Change. There's something of a tug of war going on in this North African nation between interpretations of Islam and the demands for women's rights. Over the decades, there have been reforms, but inheritance and divorce are still heavily weighted towards men. And whilst child marriage and multiple wives are increasingly rare, they remain permitted by the state. Further reform has had the blessing of the king, but an angry backlash has stalled change. The rights of the individual are pitted against traditional demands of family and Islamic law. Now, a new generation of women want their voices heard in the debate over family, education, employment and government. Join me, a panel of women and a lively audience from the heart of the city of Marrakesh, straight after the BBC News.
3: BBC News with Moira Alderson. Lebanese state media say Israel has carried out airstrikes on the country's south shortly after the Israeli army ordered people to leave about 20 locations. They say three injured people have been pulled from rubble following a strike on the town of Maraka in Tyre district. Charlotte Gallagher is in Jerusalem.
4: A few hours ago, Israel issued a warning to residents in southern Lebanon, telling them to evacuate their homes from about 20 different areas, saying they were going to hit Hezbollah targets because they said they weren't observing the ceasefire. So far, at least three people wounded, but that information is still coming in at this point, and the situation could obviously change. I mean, it's important to say that Israel have not been included in these peace talks. It's been between the US and Iran, but we know that Donald Trump has been in conversation with Benjamin Netanyahu.
3: The AI developer Anthropic says it's hard to cut general access to two of its most advanced models after the Trump administration ordered it to exclude foreign entities from the list of over national security concerns. Anthropic says the authorities may have become aware of a method of bypassing Fable 5 using manipulative prompts, as Will Chalk explains.
5: It can essentially run its own team of AI bots underneath it, and it can run them over long periods of time with little to no human insight. And that's why Anthropic had been hesitant to release it. They said they tested it and it was scarily good at finding and exploiting problems with security systems. So Anthropic's solution was to essentially limit their own software, so add in security blocks. But then just days after its release, the Trump administration ordered for it to be taken down for, and I quote, all foreign nationals, both at home and abroad. Anthropic said, look, in practice, we're going to have to disable it for everyone.
3: Workers have removed President Trump's name from the Kennedy Center in Washington, complying with a judge's ruling that the performing arts venue can't be renamed without an act of Congress. The center's board, which is chaired by Mr. Trump, voted in December to rename it the Donald J. Trump and the John F. Kennedy Memorial Center for the Performing Arts. Democratic U.S. Representative Joyce Beatty brought the lawsuit.
6: The name will come down and justice will rule. The United States Congress, they are the only group that can make a change to the name. This did not come before Congress. This is unlawful.
3: President Trump says the U.S. military's killed the leader of the Trende Aragua Venezuelan drug cartel in a joint strike carried out with Caracas. Alongside the message, Mr. Trump posted a video showing a building being hit from the air and disappearing under a huge cloud of smoke. The strike, which killed Hector Guerrero Flores, known as Nino Guerrero, was carried out earlier this week. BBC News. Uganda's Health Secretary, Diana Antwini, has criticised travel restrictions placed on her country over the ongoing Ebola epidemic, saying they're not commensurate with the actual risk. The outbreak was first confirmed a month ago in Ituri province in the neighbouring Democratic Republic of Congo. Uganda has confirmed two deaths from 19 cases, almost all of them Congolese nationals who'd crossed the common border. A female swimmer's been seriously injured in a shark attack near a Sydney beach, the latest in a spate of shark attacks off Australia's coast. Emergency services were called to Coogee Beach, having learned that the 35-year-old had been bitten by a large shark about 30 metres from the shore. The England football team have had their boots and training equipment stolen just hours before their first World Cup training session in Kansas City. Reports say the theft took place while the items were being transported in a van from Florida and that two arrests have been made. England play their first match against Croatia. Here's Adam Wilde.
1: Well, this will be really unwelcome news for manager Thomas Tuchel and his England squad as they prepare for their World Cup opener on Wednesday night. They're due to arrive at their training base in Kansas later today. And ahead of that, training equipment was sent. Now, police are investigating the theft of some of that equipment, with the Football Association still trying to work out exactly what was taken. But things like boots and balls, they fear, may have gone.
3: Adam Wilde reporting. A French court has handed down sentences of up to 7 years to six Georgians who stole rare Russian classics worth millions from libraries. Investigators believe they were part of a criminal network linked to Russia. They say the thieves visited libraries to consult the valuable works, photographed and measured them, and later returned to replace them with accurate forgeries. The thefts also hit Germany, Switzerland, Lithuania and the Czech Republic. BBC News.
2: Thank you, and welcome to Morocco. I'm Johnny Diamond, and this is World Questions, Young Women and Change, coming to you from Les Étoiles de Jemaa El Fna, at the heart of the ancient Medina of the city of Marrakech. Morocco is a North African country of just under 40 million and describes itself as a sovereign Muslim state. Laws here are based on interpretations of Islam's holiest book, the Quran. That's left half the population at what some people see as a disadvantage, with far fewer rights than men when it comes to the family, and a much diminished role in broader society. A third of women here cannot read or write, only a fifth are in employment, and a national survey found that two-thirds of women had been the victim of domestic violence. Change has come for Morocco's women over the decades. Family law, known here as Mudawana, has been reformed, but that process has ground to a halt after objections from some religious conservatives. There have been campaigns aplenty, but the pushback has been strong, and the traditional ways have many and powerful supporters. We have a new generation of women here in Marrakech, both on our panel and in our audience, to discuss the future. Let me first introduce our panel. Frizzy is a trailblazing rapper, singer and songwriter, 25 years old, and her song, The Time Has Come, was the anthem for an equal rights campaign led by feminist groups in Morocco. Kauta Raïs is also 25 and a student at the National School of Architecture in Tetouan in the far north of the country. She sits on the National Council of Student Renewal, which is an Islam-orientated student movement. Yusra Sali is a 26-year-old data engineer who works in Casablanca. She's a feminist digital content creator and a women's rights activist. And Dr. Meryem Redouane is a geologist and professor at Sidi Mohamed Ben Abdellah University. She is 30 with two children and is head of the women's section of the International Islamic Federation of Student Organizations. She's come down to Marrakech from the city of Fez. Your panel. Let's go straight to our first question, and it comes from Meryem Amina.
7: So my question is, do you think tradition in Morocco helps or hinders the progress of young women today? And how can we find a balance between preserving cultural identity and embracing development?
2: Thank you very much, Meryem. Thank you. Kauta Raïs, your first thoughts. Okay.
8: So hello, everyone. As I see in Morocco, we always talk about tradition as something that we all know is something basic and we can't go far away from. So when we talk about young women, we also talk about a generation that gonna lead this country later. I see that tradition must be something that reinforces women's in Morocco based on the the relation between a religion and the tradition in Morocco. We are at the end an Islamic country. We have some general rules, but that doesn't stop women to do what they want. At the end, everyone is have his freedom, but your freedom ends when my freedom starts. If everyone do whatever he wants, if every woman be wild, it's not gonna be something that give harmony to our society.
2: Thank you very much indeed. Prizzy, can I ask you, the question was about tradition in Morocco. Does it help or hinder the progress of young women today?
9: I would say tradition has always been a big part of our country culture. And I can tell that women has been hindered in the early ages, but nowadays we can actually define tradition more like a signature. It's like a blueprint, it's like a color for the country, rather than something that should limit the progression and the modernity of women's situation and the state in Morocco. So I think we're getting more aware that we shouldn't be letting such thing that has been put by our ancestors and people that are probably no longer in life hinder what's going on in 2026.
2: Thank you very much indeed. Yusra Salhi.
10: Well, first of all, thank you all for being here. And it makes me really happy that so many people are willing to spend time talking about these things. That's actually a really good question. You know, tradition in Morocco is very important. And I like what you said about it being more of a color, more of a tempo, rather than anything else. And I do think that we should preserve traditions because they do play a big role in identifying the culture of a country. But I do think that we should listen to women who come forward with their stories and tell us, I don't like this tradition, it harms me. And one example of that is Sirwel. I don't know if you guys know about it or not, but here in Morocco we have a tradition of when a couple is married, on the first night we take out these pants that are stained in blood as a symbol of the virginity of a woman. And I do think that is deeply sexist, and I think that those kind of traditions should be left in the past. Now, hammams, I love hammams. I go to hammams all the time. And so, yeah, let's keep that one. That one is not sexist, and that one is actually pretty good. That's my opinion on it.
2: The hammam is the traditional bath here
10: in
2: Morocco.
10: Public
2: baths, indeed. Meriem Redouan, do traditions help or hinder the progress, in particular of young women today?
11: To speak truthfully, traditions have always been something controversial because some people agree with, some people disagree with. But in every traditional society, we have many things to agree on and some things that need to be rediscussed over the time. So a part of our traditions actually empowers women and give more rights to the women long before the Western societies did for their women. So no, as a Moroccan, I can proudly say that traditions have been helpful to women, empowering women for decades. But we had some issues regarding these traditions, especially when they start misusing them. It can be men, they can be women themselves. Like, for example, a relationship between a mother-in-law and her daughter-in-law. The relationship between them has traditionally been a matter of discussion in Morocco. But how does real Moroccan traditions, frame this or shape it in a very respectful way? However, women themselves choose to act differently and start making issues for their son, and then create some issues with the daughter-in-law, and hence the problems comes, and so the woman became the enemy of a woman. So it's not always a man's issue.
2: Thank you very much indeed. Can I ask our questioner, Meriem, what do you think about the situation in Morocco? Does tradition help or does it hold women back?
7: I ask this question because I have a lot of problems with the traditional in Morocco in my life, just because I'm a girl in Morocco, and the people in Morocco think she don't free, she is not free, okay? So I agree, Yusra. I have the same idea as she. The tradition, there are a lot of things good in tradition, but there is a lot of things bad.
2: Right, okay. Thank you very much, and thank you for your time today. Can I get thoughts from the audience on this question? The question about tradition, the question about the balance between cultural identity and development. Madam, first of all, if you would.
12: Hello, everyone. There is something about tradition that I'm not agree with. I'm very proud of my country, my tradition, my heritage. But for example, there is something just for women, Hshuma. It's a word you cannot translate in other language. It's like when you go uncover it, like, for example, Yusra, if you walk outside and you know it.
2: Without a headscarf? Without
12: no,
2: a headscarf
12: with, or like she is
2: with her
12: now,
2: arms uncovered?
12: Yeah, like,
2: I see,
12: arms
2: forgive
12: off.
2: Me.
12: Thank yeah, you. It's Hshuma. It's not something you do. You are okay. Not a respectable woman. Even if you did studies, you work as a doctor, advocate, anything, it's called Hshuma. But okay. for men, it's not Hshuma. I don't understand why tradition in Morocco are just for women sometimes, but not for men.
2: Okay, thank
12: That's
2: you
12: it.
2: Very
12: thank
2: much.
12: You.
2: Thank you so much for your time. Kauta, can I ask you about dress? It comes up quite a lot, the issue of why men can walk around in with their arms bare or wearing shorts, but women are disapproved of when they walk like that. To some women, that is seen as taking their freedom away.
8: Okay. So, in my opinion, I see that the word that she said, Hshuma, is something that we should not use only for women. It should be used for men also. Because at the end, we're not equal, in my opinion. We should have justice between men and women, but not being equal. About dress, there is limits for every gender. Men can wear whatever they want. Women can wear whatever they want. But there is limits. If you see a man with very shorts, you're going to dislike it automatically. You're not going to like it. Either you're progressist or not, you dislike it. So here you're going to be Hshuma. You're not gonna let your children sit with a boy like that.
2: Okay, thank you very much indeed. Our next question comes from Aziza Dazizi.
13: Hi, everyone. My name is Aziza, and I work with a non-profit organization in rural areas in all around Morocco. And we witnessed that in rural areas there is a lot of child marriage cases. So because of the loopholes in the family code in the Article 19 and 20, when it gives like the approval for a judge to say yes to a marriage of a young girl just because one of her parents, they want her to get married. So I believe that the family code must change, and we must, like all of us, say no to child marriage with no exception.
2: Okay, let's put that to our panel. Thank you very much, Aziza. Just a little bit of context there about child marriage. The law in Morocco has been progressively tightened. It is still permitted by the state when a judge gives permission, and 14% of girls married in Morocco are married before their 18th birthday. 1% are married before their 15th birthday, though there has been a sharp drop in applications for underage marriage. So it is increasingly rare, but it is something that is permitted by the state and does still happen. Singer Frizzy, the questioner says, I believe the family code must be changed to stop this entirely. Do you agree?
14: I expected the question to be addressed to me. It automatically reminds me of a campaign that I contributed in. It's called Brat Halouqt. I suppose you know about it. Yeah, I had the pleasure to be the voice, the artistic voice of this campaign. So the story of this song is basically, I try to build the story of a young girl who grows up and finds herself in different situations, frustrating situations. One of the situations is underage marriage, and I believe this was the most touching part of this song. I rarely answer saying yes or no, black and white answers, but for this specific question, it's a hard no. And I am very much against underage marriage. I do see this as legal rape. And I am happy that the race has dropped. So, yeah.
2: Thank you very much indeed. Meryem Redouan, academic and activist. The question about the family code being changed to stop child marriage entirely. What do you make of that?
11: I always have issues with the limits, because I have to know who sets the limits, who has the right to set limits and define the borders. For example, why 18? Why we call underage someone who is 18? Because in the 1980s, the United Nations agreed on that. But why? Does it have to be the same for everyone? No, it doesn't have to be the same for everyone, because each one is different than the other, and everyone becomes adult, reaches the puberty at a certain age. We don't have the same age for that. So these specific emotions and thoughts regarding or around the marriage can happen to someone who is younger than 18. And in that case, why should I stop someone who is 17, 99 days from getting married? It's almost there. No, you can't marry today, but you can marry tomorrow. No, that makes no sense. We should try to see that the person who is involved in that marriage is willingly entering that marriage, and he's financially capable of, emotionally capable of, psychologically capable of getting married, and then why not?
2: It's up to a judge to give approval.
11: Yes, exactly.
2: Whose interests is the judge considering when he, perhaps she, is making the decision about approving the marriage of, say, a 16 or 17-year-old girl?
11: Now, if we come back to our traditions, but the ones that comes from the religion, the traditions coming from the religion, what did they say? They say that a man can get married only if he's capable of financially and he's able to. And for the women, what we do say for her, that if someone who is capable financially and you agree with his principles and values and moral values, then you can marry him. So that's the main reasons, or that's the main arguments in that gives the Islamic traditions to this marriage and how we frame it. So the judge should take into consideration these factors to decide whether these two have to get married or not, or they are incapable of marrying.
2: Thank you very much indeed. Yusra Salhi, influencer. The question about amending the family code to outlaw child marriage.
10: Yeah, I mean, I think it's really interesting that the rates for child marriage are actually a lot higher in rural areas. And if we're just trying to be real, which is your, you know, memo, I guess, no child would want to get married. I don't believe that. I don't think a 17-year-old or a 17.999-year-old would want to get married. Also, it is only a question when it comes, do we ever hear about underage boys getting married to women? It's really only about underage girls, little girls, kids who are girls. And so I think it's always interesting to keep these things in mind when we try to think logically about these issues. I think that child marriage in 2026 shouldn't even be a topic of discussion. It should be in the past. A lot of girls coming from rural areas only get married because there is a promise of a better life in the city. I was raised in a city. I was privileged enough to be raised in a city. I was privileged enough to move to the capital of Morocco. And I have never seen any kid or, you know, underage girl that wanted to get married. I do think that underage girls who are forced to get married to people under the promise of a better life are being raped of their childhood. That's what I think of it.
2: Thank you very much indeed. Kautar Riyas, the question is pretty blunt. Should child marriage be stopped entirely in Morocco?
8: Okay, so I may be a little bit extremist about that, because at the end, when we see you talk about rural areas, it's always economics problems that cause this marriage. In this situation, we can't really blame this marriage. They are looking for a good life, maybe, but it's okay. But as Mariam said earlier, if the man is wealthy, if he's capable financially, if the child woman can do what she should do. In the meantime, we say that a child of 15 has the freedom to wear whatever she wants. Why she can't have the freedom to decide what she wants?
2: Okay.
8: If she's grown up enough to decide what she wants to wear, where she wants to study, what she wants to study, why she can't decide about her personal life?
2: Thank you very much indeed. Can we hear from the audience? I think we're pretty clear about where you stand on this one, Aziza. You made it fairly clear in your question. Can I get someone who hasn't spoken yet? Madam, over here. Thank you very much.
15: Hello. My name is Salma Ramadan. And if it was up to me, actually, I would make it illegal for a woman to get married before she has financial freedom and before she has a career. Because in our Moroccan society, if you go and see women problems, they usually get married because, like Yusra said, because of the economical problems. And she can't get out of a bad marriage, even if she's being abused or whatever, because she's dependent on the men. And Kautar, she said, if a 15-year-old can decide what she wears, we should let her get married. And I don't think so, because kids usually don't think right. For example, sometimes they do drugs, they smoke, and we have to tell them, stop doing this, it's not right. So if she wants to get married, we should not let her, because she's young. She doesn't understand. Maybe she thinks she loves him or something. But instead, we should tell her, go study, go have a career, think about the future, be financially free before you actually get married.
2: Thank you very much indeed. Kautar, do you want to respond to what you heard?
8: Yeah, so about what you said, it's not really like that. At the end, we agree that kinda in Morocco we started to normalize relation between boys and girls. So if we normalize that, we get at some consequences that maybe we dislike. For example, pregnancies out of marriage, also the psychological way. In a psychological, she may have a relation with someone, they broke up, she have bad feelings, depression. I'm going to talk about myself. I'm going to be graduated in when I will have 29. I'm not going to be financially free when I have 30. So should I get married until I get 30? No, I don't think so. I started the idea of getting married when I had 18.
2: Okay, thank you very much. It is a fact that a number of young women marry to get out of poverty in Morocco. Are there people in the audience who have thoughts on that? Yes, to our questioner again, Aziza.
13: Yeah, for me, like, it's related to poverty, but not like the girls who decide, like the parents, right. They do decide to rid off of her, even though like the excuse of poverty. But we saw a lot of cases that the parents, they are rich, but still though they force their girls to get married.
2: Thank you very much indeed. We will leave that topic there for the moment. That's all we have time for in this half of the programme, but we will be back with more World Questions after the news.
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0: You are listening to World Questions Morocco, Young Women and Change. This is a nation debating the roles and rights of women in the family, in society and in the workplace. A debate that's been joined by a new generation making their voices heard on the streets and on social media. So far, we've discussed tradition and child marriage. Next, we'll discuss education, inheritance and respect for women. All of that coming up after the news.
1: BBC News with Moira Alderson. Lebanese state media say Israel carried out airstrikes in the south shortly after ordering residents to leave about 20 locations. They say three injured people have been pulled from rubble following a strike near Tyre. Iran says the fighting between Israel and Hezbollah must end as part of any agreement with the United States. Tehran and Washington have both indicated they're close to an accord, though there were further hostilities in the Strait of Hormuz overnight. Pakistan's Prime Minister, who's been mediating, says a deal is likely to be finalised in the next 24 hours. Iran says the funeral of its late supreme leader, Ayatollah Khamenei, will be held next month in his hometown, Mashhad. He was killed by an Israeli airstrike in February at the start of the war. The AI developer Anthropic says it's cut public access to two of its most advanced models after the Trump administration ordered it to block foreign entities because of security. There are tensions between Anthropic and the Pentagon, which wants unrestricted access to the company's models. President Trump says the US military killed the leader of the Venezuelan drug cartel Tren de Aragua. He said Nino Guerrero was targeted in a joint strike with Caracas. Workers have removed President Trump's name from the Kennedy Center in Washington. A deadline from a judge to remove it from the performing arts venue by Friday had been missed. Uganda's health secretary has criticized travel restrictions placed on her country over the Ebola outbreak as unfair. Uganda has confirmed 19 cases, almost all nationals of the Democratic Republic of Congo. India's main opposition Congress party has announced a nationwide protest against what it says are irregularities and paper leaks in national exams involving millions of students. The government has now ordered an inquiry. That's the latest. BBC News.
0: Welcome back. Welcome back to BBC World Questions in Marrakesh, where we're discussing the rights and future roles of women in Morocco. Let me reintroduce our young panel. Meriem Redouane is head of the women's section of the International Islamic Federation of Student Organizations. Yusra Salhi is a feminist digital content creator and a women's rights activist. Frizzy is a rapper, singer and songwriter whose work often highlights the struggles of women. And Kuta Raïs is a student at the National School of Architecture and a member and sits on the National Council of Student Renewal, which is an Islam-orientated student movement. Let's go straight to our next question, and it comes from Evelyn.
2: More and more young women are moving to the cities to pursue higher education. The challenge afterwards is how to find a job with that degree. How can universities be brought closer to the realities of professional life so that graduates are able to find employment after completing their studies?
0: Thank you, Evelyn. Thank you very much indeed. Well, we have an academic and a student on the panel, and I'm going to start with them first. Meriem Redouane, academic and activist. How can universities be brought closer to the realities of professional life so that graduates can find employment afterwards?
3: I have my my own point of view on this in particular. I see that rural students coming from rural areas often have better discipline, better marks. They are hardworking students, and they have that thing pushing them to learn more and to get a good job and to have a career. So I actually see it as the opposite, because we have many difficulties and many issues with students coming from more easier areas. I mean, from the city, who are careless about what they are doing, especially at the faculty. So I really respect the conditioning that made them that sharp, because that's one thing about Morocco, by the way. Morocco makes you feel that everything is uneasy, so you have to work for it very hard. And when you have it, when you get it, then you are very proud of it because you had it.
0: Thank you very much indeed. Kavta Riaz, is this a concern of yours? I mean, you're studying at the moment. Is it a concern about the gap between university and graduate employment?
3: I think I'm not really concerned about that, because I was a medical student before being an architecture student.
0: Gosh.
3: So I studied 2 years of medical studies, and after that I went after my dream. For me, it's about passion, about love, about what you want to do. So if you have that love, if you have that passion, indeed you need to have a good knowledge in your career. You will find your job. You will find what you search. At the end, there is that very known quote that said, who search finds. So if you search well, if you have the ability to show your talents, to show what you can really do, you're going to find a good job and you are going to be happy about it.
0: Thank you very much indeed. Yusra Salhi, influencer. Women struggle to achieve in the jobs market here in Morocco. I mean, the number of women in employment is far, far lower than the number of men. I mean, by sort of tens and tens of percentage points. What can be done to help young women as they come towards the city to get jobs?
4: I mean, I personally think it should start early. I think that there should be some changes to our educational system as a whole, and it should start in primary school. I think that if we integrate more art programs, more critical thinking programs, anything that encourages people to really take the time to think about what they're passionate about, what they want to do later on with their career, what they'd rather spend their time doing, and

0: to arts and things that make them want to think about these things.
1: Thank you. Frizzy, you are success here in Morocco in the creative industries as a singer. Do women face particular barriers within performing arts here?
2: Yeah, I would also like to, speaking of this, I would like to endorse Yusra's statement on this topic. I am a living proof of somebody who pursued their studies until the end. I did graduate and got my master's degree in high performance computing and cloud. And luckily, I am maybe one of the kids who were given the privilege to choose what to do with the rest of their lives. And I literally dropped my diploma and never actually worked with it or applied for a single job. And yeah, this is how I got into my career and took it to a professional level. I'm not worried about the financial side of this. I know that the music industry in Morocco is still progressing and developing, but I am hanging in the hope and especially having faith in my decision, as I know I'm a spiritual person. I know that there is no closed door, and if you pour your heart into something, it must be fruitful and there must be a positive outcome out of it.
1: Thank you very much. Can I go back to you, Evelyn?
3: Well, my experience comes from working with the students, particularly from the rural side. So I feel there is a huge gap in between growing up in the mountains as in big cities. And I think then the basics is that what you said is the very big difference if you are raised in a city or and have the support or good schools from the beginning on, and you learned to make your own decision or thinking more forward than when you come from rural side.
1: Thank you very much indeed, and thank you very much for your question. I'm going to move on to the next question, if I may. Thank you very much. And it comes from Baha Meriem.
4: Hello, everyone, and thank you for giving me this opportunity by picking my question.
1: Thank you.
4: So my question is about inheritance. Inheritance is one of the inequalities we suffer from in our country. So when women and men have the same duty, so why do women get half of men?
1: Thank you very much indeed. The question, when women and men have the same duty or duties, why do women get half of men? Again, inheritance laws have been progressively reformed in Morocco. Now women receive half the inheritance that male siblings get. Female orphans without brothers have to share with male relatives that may be really quite distant. Has to be said, a survey in 2024 showed widespread support in Morocco for this system. Around 75% of people said they supported the current system of inheritance. Yusra Salhi, the system of inheritance, why do women get half of what men get, and what do you think of it?
0: I can tell you why, but I agree with your question. You know, we as women have the same duties. Actually, 1 in 6 women in Morocco are heads of families today in 2026. And so when we talk about this, usually the argument for it is that men usually head the family. Men are usually financially responsible for the family, and so therefore they deserve to have more money to spend from. But then when we actually look at reality, we do see that there are many, many women who are supporting their families. And so I don't understand the logic behind it. I think that it is definitely something that needs to be changed as soon as possible, because to me, at least, it doesn't make a lot of sense.
1: Miriam Redouan, academic, activist. Can you explain it to us, and do you understand what justifies it?
5: Right after Yusra. Well, of course, for me, that is something that we can't even negotiate or discuss, because it is clear, well stated in the Quran, and it's our holy book, so it's all in the books with every single detail. The man has always been, traditionally, the one who provides

0: for the family, for the women, all women in the family, the sister, the mother, the daughter, even his aunts, if they don't have a male who has obligations, financial obligations towards her. So in Islam, the whole thing makes the understanding. If you ignore one of the components, you cannot be arguing something as a result, because that's obvious. No, we have in Islam, so this is a very sensitive issue, so we have to understand this very carefully. Yes, many practices around the inheritance have big issues and have big implications and repercussions on the society and on the families, and might result in injustice for the women. We agree on that. Yes, an uncle who is trying to kick out the daughter of his brother, for example, after his death, is something that is unforgivable, because he doesn't have dignity, he doesn't have the sense of humanity. So that's we agree on. But then we have to differentiate between the practice and the tradition. Okay. And the Islamic tradition and the Islamic law within the matter of the inheritance.
1: Well, as we are discussing Islam, you can hear the call to prayer echoing around the Medina as the light drops away here right in the heart of Marrakesh. Thank you very much for that, Singer Frizzy. The question there about why women get half of what men do, the defence, the explanation from Miriam was that this is derived from the Quran. What do you say?
2: Of course, totally, it is coming from the Quran. It's not something we came up with out of randomness. And it's putting me in such a frustrating position. I am Muslim. I am a believer, not that much of a practicant. Or am I saying the right word?
1: Yes, that's about right. You don't practice that much.
2: Yeah, I don't practice that much. And I hardly relate to the situation. I have never been put in a situation where I am unfairly inheriting or seeing one of my family members inheriting. Alhamdulillah, we didn't witness any death of our ancestors yet. And I do respect what my Quran and my religion came with, but at the same time, I do believe that there are some things that should be progressing in parallel with the current situation and the current times.
1: Thank you.
2: We can't be we can't be asked to do the same duty and get half the rights.
1: Thank you very much indeed. Kuta Rias, student and activist. Is there, in your eyes, space for interpretation, space for reform and keeping within the laws and the traditions laid out in the Quran? Or is this as hard and fast as some people suggest?
3: So, first, as Mariam said, it's in the Quran. So, basically, we can discuss that. It's something that we need to respect, something that even if we don't believe in it, much we should respect it. But in the same time, if I see it in my eyes as a new generation, if we want to say, when we talk about two people engaged, dating, we see that a woman won't accept 50-50 in a dinner. So she thinks that man should provide. He should provide in dates, he should provide in rent, he should provide in everything. Before that, the girl or the woman, when she is with her parents, she's never asked to work or to get money to home. So when Yusra talked about contributing, it's something that, but it's, we can say that it's a choice that a woman can do. If you want to contribute, you contribute. If you don't want to, you don't contribute. If you want to work, you work. If you don't want, you don't work.
1: But you will not inherit.
3: Yeah, but in the same time, it's not, you are not inherent, because he is the man. Right. He will take care of every needs you have. So he should have a good part that he will. As Mariam said, Even he's in charge of his biggest family.
1: I want to hear from the audience on this. I know that so many people think about it a lot. Madam, directly over there.
4: Hi, everyone. My name is Esma Fua. In our today's world, it's men don't provide anymore. That's why people find inheritance, it's something that isn't balanced between men and female. So for us as a female, we found it that it's unfair because men in our today's world are they don't provide anymore as they used to.
1: Thank you very much indeed. In the front row, the lady there. Yes, if you would, madam. Thank you very much.
5: Thank you.
1: Thank you.
5: And a bit of
1: you. You're going to speak in Arabic. Fine, we'll get Hajar to translate.
0: She wants to make a comment about inheritance.
1: Thank you. Yes.
5: بالنسبة للرجل علاش هو تيدي الحصة الأكثر في الإرث؟ تنعرفوا بأن الرجل كتكون عنده مسؤولية كتكون عنده هو الحيز الأكبر فأنه يصرف على ديك الأسرة.
0: شكرا. Do you think men take a bigger part of inheritance because they have a bigger financial responsibility and they have to provide for the wife and other family members?
1: Thank you very much. Shukran, madam. Thank you very much, and thank you, Hajar. I'm going to go to some people who haven't spoken yet, and then I'm going to come to you, madam. Just the lady on the edge there, that's right.
6: Hi, everyone. My name is Warda Bui. Nowadays, like the financial leadership that we used to see in men back then, it's not there anymore. So we see women trying to find jobs for themselves, trying to support their families. So the reason of why men should get double what women are getting, it shouldn't be reasonable any longer, because a woman now is the one who's supporting the family. So what I think personally is that we should be treating this as a case by case thing when it comes to women who support their families financially. I think they should get the inheritance fairly with the man in the family. Okay. But if the man is the one who's supporting the family financially, then I think it's fair for him to get whatever he's getting. Yeah.
1: Thank you very much indeed. And the lady here?
7: So to respond about what the girls are saying, actually I respect what was provided in the Quran as an Islamic girl, okay? But my question is, I'm living a real examples of some widows and some divorced or some families without any presence of a male character, okay? So after the absence of the parent or the father, there is no one to provide. Who will guarantee this rights for those children, for example, if the woman wasn't educated or wasn't working? So who's going to secure their expenses?
1: Thank you very much indeed. Yes, to the lady here.
8: Okay, I will give a personal story. So I'm a single mom. I don't have the choice to have someone to provide for me. I'm 33. I will not ask my father. I will not ask my ex-husband. And the law in Morocco don't give that amount of money to have a decent life with my daughter. In Quran, we also have testaments. So we don't just have tasib. Why do we choose tasib? And in tasib, in Quran, you have that, as you said, the man should be the provider. You have some inheritance that you have just daughters, and you have the uncle who irritates. This uncle, they never see the uncle. He take the money, and the daughter will never again see the uncle. Who will protect these girls? Mm-hmm. So if we want to apply the Quran, mm-hmm. it should not be in a patriarchal way. So in the law, we should have, if the man take the money and don't provide, he need to be punished. Mm-hmm. The law is here to protect children, to protect citizens. Mm-hmm. It's not just here for religious stuff.
1: Briefly, yeah. Very briefly.
0: Okay, I have 3 points.
1: I'm not sure.
0: Okay, so the first thing is, yes, I totally agree that women who have been wronged by the practices of men regarding the inheritance should be punished. That's totally, we have to agree with this, because Quran, when God, when he decided for each one his portion, he did it very fairly. So that justice should be demanded and should be applied. Now, if we want to talk about something else, it is about the manhood of the man. I am against that uncle who is trying to take the rights of the daughters who have no one left to provide for them. I am against him. So the law should be very, very strong. Towards this man. Okay. And we have to push the men to retrieve back his manhood, not to let the woman be the man and the woman. Ew, dear woman, let's make the men again, most of men, because this is the real issue here. We don't want to get a lot of additional burden. Women is a woman and should stay like the kind person, the kind creature. Why are we trying to fight over the man? No, man should retrieve back his manhood, should provide for the girl, and the girl should be the kind one she wants to be. That's what we should fight for.
1: Okay.
0: And if she wants to work, okay, she has the right to work, of course.
1: We will leave it there. Thank you very much. I'm not sure everyone in the audience agrees with you, but we will move on to our last question, and it comes from Selma Remodain.
9: Hello. Yes, my name is Selma Ramadan.
1: Close.
9: My question is, why in our Moroccan society do men get way more respect and value? For example, in family gatherings, men always get fed the best dishes first and the women get served last. Thank you.
1: Thank you very much indeed. I don't want to criticise the country that we are being very graciously hosted by, but the question is, why in Moroccan society do men get way more respect and value? For example, in family gatherings, men always get fed the best dishes first and women get served last. My presumption is also that the women do much of the cooking. Kilta Riyas, is it your experience that men get served first and get the best dishes and the women get served last?
10: Okay, so in our family, it's quite the opposite.
1: Ah.
10: So, and also I have a quite funny story. My grandmother and my grandfather went on a trip with their friends once. While they were in the trip, my grandfather made a law. No woman should cook, and all the men should cook during the 3 days. Right. So they had to cook, they had to do the men's stuff, and to have the all that burden. So I think it depends. It's a cultural stuff that it depends on families. And also I think that the respects we get is by how we treat the other. We gain the respect. We don't wait for others to choose if they want to respect us or not.
1: Thank you very much. Frizzy, our singer, is it your experience that men get the best dishes served first and women get the remains?
11: I think it's just a relative thing. In my family, for example, if my mother ever does this, I would just see it as her way to appreciate the efforts my dad does outside, since she's a housewife, she doesn't work, and this is just her way to admire and acknowledge his man efforts.
1: Thank you very much indeed. Miriam?
0: Well, in my personal experience, we don't have this. We are five. I have five siblings or six siblings: one daughter, one sister, and four and five brothers. But so sisters are scarce, and therefore they are very well dealt with. So, no. But in general, if that happens, yeah, I should disagree.
1: There's also a question about respect. You do not agree, then, that men get the respect and women do not?
0: Why should one be less respected than the other?
1: Right. Okay.
0: Respect should be based on the one's actions and the values and the personality. If he's good, he's good. He should be respected. If not, he's not.
1: And thank you very much. Yusra?
12: Yeah, well, thankfully, me neither. I didn't have that experience growing up. My parents... you know, my mom or my dad give us food and we just kind of shared it around one table and in there wasn't any preferred person of the family that would get more food. But I do feel that women are less respected in our society. And a big example of that is, like the woman from the audience earlier said, if you step out right now, I don't think that you will see the same treatment with women and men on the street, which is the most obvious example in Morocco. If I go out right now, I will get harassed. I got harassed coming here. I got harassed yesterday. I'm getting harassed tomorrow. And men don't have to deal with that, because public space is, in our unconscious mind, supposed to be a man's place. And I do think that, in that way, we can see that our society, I guess, prefers men or gives preferable treatment to men.
1: Thank you very much. I am afraid that is all the time we have for World Questions, Morocco, Young Women and Change. From my producer, Charlie Taylor, and me, a big thank you to this month's panel. Thanks also to all our wonderful questioners and all the contributors to our debate here at Les Étoiles de Jemaa el-Fna in Marrakech. I'm Johnny Diamond. Thank you, as always, for listening.

0: 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On This American Life, one thing we like is a good mystery. Sometimes about really big things, things you hear in the news. But most times, the little mysteries are the best.
1: Our lost and found is currently filled with pants. I don't know. I've never seen this happen.
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4: Welcome to NewsHour from the BBC World Service. I'm Rebecca Kesby. Today, how close are we to a deal between the United States and Iran? Both sides have made positive statements in the past 24 hours.
5: I urge the media to refrain from speculation that could create confusion or undermine this opportunity, because we are closer to an understanding than ever before.
4: So what's in the deal, and could more Israeli airstrikes in Lebanon scupper it? Also, President Trump says the US military has killed a notorious gang leader in Venezuela. India's birth rate is dropping, so is that good or bad? And would you like to be a chef to the world's most frightening dictators? There's a new film out on the subject.
6: Preparing food is a process with steps. I think that dictatorship and genocide and starvation also is a recipe.
4: It's all coming up after the latest world news.
7: BBC News with Moira Alderson. Pakistan, which is mediating peace talks between Iran and the United States, has said it expects an agreement to be finalised in the next 24 hours. The Pakistani Prime Minister said he was prepared for the truce to be signed immediately afterwards. Joe Inwood reports.
8: This is the strongest signal yet that an agreement has been reached. Over the last 48 hours, first the Americans, then the Iranians, and now the Pakistani mediators have said they expect something to be signed this weekend. Prime Minister Shahbaz Sharif posted on social media that we are closer to a peace deal than ever before, with finalisation in the next 24 hours. But what he's talking about is not actually a full peace deal, but a memorandum of understanding that would reopen the Strait of Hormuz and most likely begin unfreezing Iranian assets.
7: Meanwhile, Iran says the funeral of its late supreme leader, Ayatollah Ali Khamenei, will be held in the northeast city of Mashhad next month. There will also be ceremonies in Tehran and the holy city of Qum. The AI developer Anthropic says it's had to cut general access to two of its most advanced models after the Trump administration ordered it to exclude foreign entities from the list over national security concerns. Will Chalk explains why the tool could be so dangerous.
9: Claude Fable 5, it's what's known as an agentic AI model, so it can take on really quite complicated tasks. So that could be building an entire video game, designing some software, even carrying out scientific research. And it can essentially run its own team of AI bots underneath it, and it can run them over long periods of time with little to no human insight. And that's why Anthropic had been hesitant to release it. They said they tested it and it was scarily good at finding and exploiting problems with security systems.
7: We'll talk with that report. Workers have removed President Trump's name from the Kennedy Center in Washington, complying with a judge's ruling that the performing arts venue can't be renamed without an act of Congress. On Friday, several hours after a judicial deadline passed, workers erected scaffolding and removed the letters early in the morning. Stephanie Prentice has more details.
10: There were appeals, there were attempts by those lawyers as late as Friday to keep the name, but it didn't work. We saw a team working through Friday night and into Saturday morning to take those letters down. And what we've seen in the past 24 hours is federal judges acting as a break. They're challenging the White House on things that relate to American identity. So in this case, the Kennedy Center, seen, of course, as one of America's major cultural institutions, and elsewhere there's been a protection created for cultural or historical monuments in parks.
7: World News from the BBC. Uganda's Health Secretary Diana Atwini has criticised travel restrictions placed on her country over the ongoing Ebola epidemic, saying they're not commensurate with the actual risk. The outbreak was first declared a month ago in Ituri province in the neighbouring Democratic Republic of Congo. Uganda has also reported two deaths, almost all of them Congolese nationals who'd crossed the common border. On Friday, DRC health officials confirmed 139 deaths. Hungary's former ruling Fidesz Party is holding its first Congress since its crushing defeat in parliamentary elections 8 weeks ago. Fidesz, which governed Hungary for 16 years, is expected to accept Viktor Orbán's offer to remain as leader for another year. The new administration of Peter Modzo has been busy dismantling the vestiges of his rule. A French court has handed down sentences of up to 7 years to six Georgians who stole rare Russian classics worth millions from libraries. Investigators believe they were part of a criminal network linked to Russia. They say the thieves visited libraries to consult the valuable works, photographed and measured them, and later replaced them with accurate forgeries. Thousands are taking part in the LGBTQ Pride Parade in South Korea's capital, with a conservative Christian group holding a counter-rally nearby. Participants converged in what is one of Asia's largest annual Pride gatherings, called the Seoul Queer Culture Festival. Same-sex marriage is not legally recognised in South Korea, and efforts to pass a comprehensive anti-discrimination law have stalled. Here's the organiser, Yang Sun-woo.
2: The biggest purpose of the Seoul Queer Culture Festival and the parade is visibility. Sexual minorities are actually everywhere around us, but we live in a Korean society where we have to hide at school and hide at work. Taking part is a way of declaring that queer people are everywhere around you, and they are the people who don't fit the heteronormative standard.
7: BBC News.
11: Hello and welcome to NewsHour live from the BBC World Service in London. I'm Rebecca Kesby. Could a deal be close between the United States and Iran? There have been positive signs in the past 24 hours, with both sides indicating that a deal to reopen the Strait of Hormuz at least could be close. That would be in return for the US lifting its blockade on Iranian shipping. The issue of Iran's nuclear program is not part of the deal and would be discussed later. Well, Israel has not been involved in the negotiations directly, though we understand President Trump has been speaking separately to Prime Minister Benjamin Netanyahu. Iran has insisted that peace in Lebanon must be intrinsic to any deal, but in the past couple of hours, there have been reports of a fresh wave of Israeli strikes in southern Lebanon. So could that scupper things? In a moment, we'll get into the detail and we'll get a perspective from Israel, from a former general and intelligence chief. First, though, let's hear what Iran's foreign minister has been saying. This was Abbas Araghchi on Iranian TV last night.
12: As soon as we complete the final stages of the negotiations, the agreement will be signed and announced. At this first stage, the signing will take place in what people these days call a digital format. Each side will sign remotely, after which it will be announced that the Memorandum of Understanding has been signed by both parties, and that will conclude the process. As I requested in my tweet today, I urge the media to refrain from speculation that could create confusion or undermine this opportunity, because we are closer to an understanding than ever before. It could happen within the next day or two, or it could happen within the next several days.
11: That was the Iranian Foreign Minister Abbas Araghchi speaking on Iranian TV last night. Now then, let's check in with Sanam Vakil, who's the Director of the Middle East and North Africa Programme at Chatham House. She joins us live. Thank you so much for coming on. I mean, this does sound like the most positive discussions that we've had in a long time. What are you reading into what we're hearing from both sides, Sanam?
13: It's good to be with you. You're quite right. The mood music is incredibly positive. We have seen this movie before. So many times President Trump has said that we're almost there. All indications suggest that once the Iranian system signs off, there could be a signing ceremony, maybe in Switzerland. But it's important to just remember this doesn't sort of resolve everything in one go. We're basically launching into new negotiations.
11: That's right. Let's break down the detail, because there's a lot that's not included in this deal that they're discussing. What do we know is in it and what isn't?
13: Well, it's a memorandum of understanding, basically, where both sides have agreed to broad principles. We haven't seen a final agreement, only Iran's version, which I think is dated and old. So in principle, there will be a gradual reopening of the Strait of Hormuz, a gradual lifting of the Iranian blockade, a formal end to the war, as well as the war in Lebanon, supposedly. There is a commitment to agree within a 60-day period to negotiations on broader issues. And in that period, only then will there be sanctions relief and maybe access to Iran's frozen assets. So there's a lot of ambiguity about what comes next, and there's no guarantee that in that 60-day period that an agreement will be achieved.
11: Right. We're just seeing that the Pakistani Prime Minister Shehbaz Sharif is saying that he's expecting the truce to be signed within the next, or finalised within the next 24 hours. I'm not sure how the logistics of this is going, whether they'll sign remotely or what. But Iran has throughout this insisted that the situation in Lebanon is also included in any peace deal. And in the past few hours, we've had reports of more strikes. The Israelis have said that they will fire back if they are fired upon by Hezbollah fighters, and it seems there have been clashes. Can you give us the latest?
13: Well, you know, in this context, Prime Minister Netanyahu wants to maintain freedom of action in Lebanon and be able to respond again if there are strikes. And the Iranians here are looking to assert control and preserve Hezbollah and showcase that they have more influence. So it is very much a standoff between Iran and Israel here. It will be up to President Trump on how he maintains the ceasefire and tries to preserve the agreement. I think Israel is trying to do as much as it can before the agreement is signed, and then perhaps Netanyahu's hands will be tied. We shouldn't expect in this process, though, that there won't be incidents. There will be incidents in the Persian Gulf. There'll be incidents around the region. In the same way that this ceasefire over the past 2 months now has been not a traditional ceasefire, I can imagine that we will see a creeping up and a creeping down of pressure and, you know, even tit-for-tat strikes.
11: Yes, and actually we heard from the foreign minister, Mr. Araghchi, last night. I mean, he seemed to indicate that there was a difference of opinion inside Iran on this deal. Can you talk us through that and what the condition is of the current leadership there in Tehran at the moment?
13: Well, the leadership is, and people that have been around and in the system for quite some time, I think that there's a hesitancy to commit to this agreement because the leaders, and they make a decision in a consensus-based way in a body called the Supreme National Security Council. They are not confident that President Trump will keep his end of the bargain. And these leaders are all also thinking about their future within the system. This is a highly competitive, factionalized system inside Iran. So they're worried that signing a deal that might not deliver for Iran and put perhaps Iran in a position of greater weakness will lead to, of course, their own unraveling within the system.
11: And very briefly, of course, the Iranian economy has been under such pressure for such a long time. Can it afford to keep fighting as it is?
13: Well, you're quite right. Hyperinflation, currency collapse. But for the leadership in Iran, this is existential. So they have put the people in a very uncompromising position, and they're the ones that are suffering.
11: Sanam, good to speak to you. Thank you so much. That's Sanam Vaykil, their director of the Middle East and North Africa program at Chatham House. Well, we can speak to General Amos Yadlin now, former general in the Israeli Air Force, former Israeli military intelligence chief as well. He joins us live from Tel Aviv. Sir, thank you so much for coming on the programme today. Obviously, this isn't a done deal so far, but it does sound as if things are moving in that direction. What's the view from Israel on this?
14: We are waiting to see. It is not a deal. It is a memorandum of understanding, very much like the same mechanism that was in Gaza, that solves some of the very immediate problems, like in Gaza, the hostages, the ceasefire, the withdrawal to a certain line, and keeping the most important issue to a second stage. In Gaza, it was the future of Hamas as a terror organization and taking the weapons, who will control Gaza and how Gaza will be rebuilt. And in Iran, it's the nuclear issue, it's the missile issue, it's the proxy issue. Mm. And from Iran point of view, how the sanctions are lifting and how Iran will get back some of the money that is frozen according to the UN sanctions and the USA sanctions. So there are two versions to the memorandum of understanding. You just spoke about the foreign minister of Iran with a list of understanding that was never approved in Washington, and a Washington version. And in Israel, we are waiting to see which version will be signed, if it will be signed.
11: Right.
14: Because
11: sorry to interrupt. I mean, I suppose one of the big questions for Israel is what has been achieved in this campaign? And do Israelis feel the situation is any better as a result of this war? How are things any different to how they were in January, say?
14: I think the goals of the war were achieved partly. And Israel haven't started this war. This war was started by the brave Iranians that went to the street to demonstrate against the oppressive regime. And this regime killed 35,000 of them. And the president of the United States decided that help is on the way. And Israel joined. And
11: there's lots of Americans that sort of point the finger at Mr. Netanyahu as being the instigator and sort of persuading Mr. Trump to start this war. Is that not true?
14: I don't know. I wasn't in the meeting between them. At least Mr. Trump is saying that it is his own initiative, and it was on record that he promised to come and help the Iranians to change the regime, to destroy their nuclear program, to destroy their ballistic missile program, and to stop their financing terrorist organization proxies all over the Middle East. No doubt that these goals were not achieved totally. Mm. And no doubt that the jury is still out. But it very much depends on what will be the wording and the condition of the frame and the framework of understanding that we are we will see in the coming hours.
11: But sir, it's been a very costly endeavor for the Israelis to be part of. There's been casualties in Israel. The air defenses have been working against the drone and missile attacks coming from Iran. What is the mood inside Israel in terms of how long they're prepared to keep going on like this, and also the morale within the military, which has been so busy over the past few years?
14: The morale in the military is very high, because if you look at this war, the Israeli military have done excellent job. They destroyed the Iranian air defense. They destroyed the Iranian industrial military base that produced ballistic missiles. They decapitate the leadership in Iran. And on this kind of war, it was an Israeli a total victory.
11: But they're still firing missiles, though, aren't they? I mean, that's not a total victory.
14: It's never a total victory since the Allies and the Soviet Union got to Berlin. I don't know any war that finished with total victory. It was a strategic military victory. However, the Iranians play another game. They took as hostages the Gulf state and their energy sector, and they closed the Strait of Hormuz. It's not affecting Israel, but it's affecting the rest of the world.
11: We must leave it there. General Amos Yadlin, thank you very much for joining us live. Coming up later in the programme, the UN condemns increasing levels of aggression and intimidation in the occupied West Bank.
15: 30 armed settlers entered the town, stole my cousin's horse and baby horse with Israeli police and the military, and walked out of town. And we couldn't stop them.
11: More on that to come and our top headlines. As we've been hearing, Pakistan, which has been mediating between the United States and Iran, says it expects a deal to be finalised in the next 24 hours. And also workers have removed President Trump's name from the Kennedy Center in Washington after a court ultimatum for its removal was initially missed.

0: This is Rebecca Kesby with NewsHour live from the BBC. The AI developer Anthropic says it's been forced by the US government to suspend access to foreign nationals to two of its new artificial intelligence models. That will include foreign nationals that actually work for Anthropic. The company says the US government is citing national security concerns as the reason that the AI tools Claude, Fable 5 and Mythos 5 will no longer be accessible to non-US citizens. AI and tech reporter Tamsin Craftman has been explaining it all to me.
1: We were previously aware of Mythos. It came out originally a month or so ago, and it was marketed as, you know, the most powerful system by Anthropic ever, and its kind of main use was to act as a cybersecurity tool. So essentially when it was released to a very finite amount of individuals and organizations, really. They called it Project Glasswing, and it was a way to control the amount of people that were using it. But the concern was, you know, if something is so powerful, it can be hacked into and used to manipulate governmental systems and national security systems. So that really was the main concern. But now, a few days ago, they have released Fable 5 and Mythos 5, which is a new version of Mythos. And while these are two separate systems, Fable is essentially Mythos with a massive glass box around it. It means that you and I can have access to Fable 5, but underneath it, through layers of security and restrictions, is essentially Mythos. So the concern was from Trump is that somebody is going to use vibe coding or is going to essentially hack or jailbreak their way through Fable 5, which they have access to, and instead be able to reach Mythos, which is quite a dangerous system.
0: It does show a shift, doesn't it, in policy from Trump, because he's traditionally had good relationships with many of the so-called tech bros. But this is the first time he sort of weighed in this way with Anthropic. What's that about?
1: Well, I mean, that is the crux of the argument, really. Anthropic have said that ChatGPT 5.5 has got the same sort of risks that Fable 5 has. What is the difference here? Well, in February, Anthropic, their systems were being used by the Pentagon. And because of a lack of a big regulatory framework, they said to Trump, we want to bring in some safeguarding protocols. Trump said no. And so they said, okay, we'll cancel our contract. And because the same risks that are with Fable are also with OpenAI systems, quite fairly, they're then saying, what's different? It simply must be a personal thing as opposed to a genuine concern.
0: But for the general population, all of this does sound rather concerning because, as you've said, Anthropic itself has already warned that some of its software was so dangerous there could be, you know, apocalyptic implications if it's not handled properly. I mean, is there proper oversight politically of the AI industry?
1: Globally, it's very fragmented. The problem is things are developing so quickly that it's hard for the policy to really keep up. But the fact that Trump is able to block one company and support another, it shows that there is a real need. In the US, especially where most of these companies are based, for very strict frameworks.
0: That's tech reporter Tamsin Craftman there. Known as the grandfather of immersive art, the Argentina-born artist Julio Laparque died at the age of 97 just 2 weeks ago. In a career spanning seven decades, Laparque was known for his use of geometrical patterns, often to create optic illusions, and for his interactive installations. Julio Laparque had lived in France since the 1950s, and shortly before he died, he was still involved in the organising of a major retrospective of his work at London's Tate Modern Gallery. The exhibition has just opened and the BBC's Martin Venard has been along.
2: This is the sound of ribbons in the wind. Dozens of long strips of white material being blown towards visitors at the light, colour, action exhibition of the works of Julio Laparque at the Tate Modern in London. It's one of the exhibits on display by the recently deceased Argentinian artist.
3: My name is Val Ravaglia. I'm curator of this place in international art at Tate Modern.
4: Yo nací en Mendoza en el año 1928.
3: We're in the first room of the exhibition, which focuses on Lepard's works in black and white. We see patterns arranged mostly, usually across square canvases or sheets of paper. He has developed a system that was based on mathematical principles, essentially.
2: So in this room, there are dozens of strips of material hanging from the ceiling, and there are two lights in boxes amongst all these strips of material. The lights are spinning and it's creating a movement on the strips of material.
3: So this is an installation called Vibrating Light Tool.
2: And it really does create a feeling of movement, doesn't it? Your eyes feel like they're moving. The room feels like it's moving.
3: Yes, there's mirrors on the sides as well, so they generate this sense of kind of an infinity of reflections all around them.
2: Shall we move on from here?
3: Yes.
2: And we're seeing dozens of ping pong balls bouncing around in a square, and there's some in a circle on the wall above it as well. So Val, he was known as the grandfather of immersive art. How did he get that name?
3: He was really talking in a language that is basically the same as that of artists making immersive installations today. Really thinking about the presence of the viewer in the space. You need to experience the works to be in front of them.
2: He was born in Argentina and he moved to France in the 1950s. What took him to France?
3: Well, he still considered it to be the capital of the art world. So he wanted to move to Paris, but also to be a disruptor of whatever was going on there. At the same time, there was so much happening in Paris in the 1960s in the art scene.
2: So he also had a political side. He was temporarily thrown out of France after the May 1968 protests by students and workers. Why was that? What happened?
3: He was very much on the front line. He participated in the popular workshops making posters. He actually made a number of works that were very much like political caricatures. Some of them you could even punch. Like he made punching balls with depictions of generals that you could take a good swing at.
2: And so who were his contemporaries that he would have been associated with at the time?
3: He had a personal friendship with Astor Piazzolla, the Argentinian tango master. They chatted about the relationship between visual art and tango.
2: And so you met him, you got to know him. What kind of a person was he?
3: He was very playful, just like his art. Strong-minded, strong-willed, again, up until the very last days. He continued to insist on being given pencils and rulers to make little changes here and there to the layout of the exhibition.
0: That was curator Val Ravalia there, ending that report by Martin Venard, and that exhibition just on at the Tate Modern Gallery here in the UK of Julio Leparc, who died last month, aged 97 years old.
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0: Still to come, the leader of one of the most notorious criminal gangs in Latin America has been assassinated by the US military. We'll find out more about him, his gang, and look at why the Trump administration wanted him dead. Also, India's population could be about to fall as the birth rate is dropping, but why? And the dangerous job of being a chef for a dictator. It's all coming up after the news.
1: BBC News with Moira Alderson. Pakistan's Prime Minister Shehbaz Sharif says his government expects an agreement between Iran and the United States to be finalised in the next 24 hours. It's the latest sign of optimism, although hostilities continued overnight in the Strait of Hormuz. Meanwhile, Iran says the fighting between Israel and Hezbollah must end as part of any agreement. And Lebanese state media say Israel has carried out airstrikes on the country's south after ordering people to evacuate about 20 locations. Iran says the funeral of its late supreme leader, Ayatollah Ali Khamenei, will be held next month in his hometown, Mashhad. He was killed by an Israeli airstrike in February. Uganda's health secretary has criticised travel restrictions placed on her country over the Ebola outbreak as unfair. Uganda has confirmed 19 cases, almost all nationals of the Democratic Republic of Congo. Workers have removed President Trump's name from the Kennedy Center in Washington. A deadline from a judge to remove it from the performing arts venue by Friday had been missed. Hungary's former ruling Fidesz party is holding its first Congress since its crushing defeat in elections 8 weeks ago. Fidesz, which governed for 16 years, is expected to accept Viktor Orban's offer to remain as leader for another year. With the result of Peru's presidential election still on a knife edge, 6 days on from Sunday's second round, the left-wing candidate Roberto Sanchez has asked for a recount. He's requested the backing of his right-wing rival Keiko Fujimori. She lost the past three election runoffs and currently leads the race by a few thousand votes. And the England football team have had boots and training equipment stolen just hours before their first World Cup training session in Kansas City in the US. The theft reportedly took place from a van transporting the items from Florida. BBC News.
0: Welcome back to NewsHour. Now, once upon a time, football-obsessed Scotland routinely qualified for the World Cup with globally recognised talents like Kenny Dalglish and Dennis Law, but then came more than a quarter of a century in the wilderness, leaving a generation of young Scots who've never seen their team compete in the tournament. Well, ahead of their first match against Haiti, Scotland is remembering how it feels to be at the World Cup, and our Scotland editor James Cook reports.
2: The last time Scotland's men played in the World Cup, Bill Clinton was in the White House and Google didn't exist. It was a different time.
3: The team's in the tunnel, ready to take the field. I can just imagine what must be going through those Scottish players' minds.
2: In the opening match of France 98, Scotland took on world champions Brazil. Midfielder Paul Lambert remembers it well.
4: You knew who they were. They look great, don't they? They smell great with aftershave and things like that. They look $1 million and we're from Scotland and we're pale, no teeth and Vaseline on your eyebrows. But we gave them a game. We gave them a right good game, you know. The World Cup growing up was every boyhood dream. That was the biggest tournament in the world and still is to this day.
2: What does it mean to Scotland as a nation being back there now?
4: We've needed it. Needed this to galvanise everybody and enjoy football again.
2: And it's unlikely anyone will enjoy it more than Scotland's famous travelling support, the Tartan Army.
5: It was for Scotland team in 28 years to walk out at a World Cup is just going to be something so special.
2: Josh Henderson calls himself a foot soldier in that army, and he says it's about much more than football.
5: We want to express ourselves internationally. We want to demonstrate the sort of pride in being Scottish.
2: Is that, in some way, nationalism?
5: Yes and no. I think there probably is something in the fact that the vast majority of the Tartan Army have got a sense of pride in being Scottish and pride in being an ambassador to the world. But, I mean, we don't all sit, you know, in a circle talking about Nicola Sturgeon and Alex Salmond.
2: I travel to Linlithgow now to meet a women's football team to chat about the World Cup, but unfortunately the weather here is against us. The hailstones are bouncing off the ground. Well, the weather's improved now, which wouldn't be hard. The hail's off, the sun's shining as it sets, and Linlithgow Rose ladies are now out on the pitch. They're playing a friendly, and there's a lot of excitement here about Scotland's men heading out to the World Cup finals.
6: So I'm Kirsty Barnes, I play for Linlithgow Rose, and I'm mainly a left winger or a centre mid.
2: How will you feel when Scotland's men run out for the first World Cup finals they've been in your lifetime?
6: Amazing. I think you'll have that nerve through you, you'll have the buzz, you'll have excitement. The whole country's going to love it. It's going to be amazing.
2: And that is a sentiment shared right across Scotland.
0: And good luck to them. That's James Cook reporting. You're listening to NewsHour live from the BBC. I'm Rebecca Kesby. The leader of one of the most notorious criminal gangs in Latin America has been assassinated by the US military. President Trump made the announcement via social media. He posted, "At my direction, the United States Southern Command delivered a swift and lethal kinetic strike to successfully execute Nino Guerrero." Well, Nino Guerrero, whose real name was Hector Rutherford Guerrero Flores, was the leader of the Tren de Aragua gang in Venezuela. The gang has also expanded its criminal enterprise into neighbouring countries. That's according to the US State Department. President Trump has previously described the gang as engaging in irregular warfare against the United States, declaring it a foreign terrorist organisation. Mr. Trump posted on social media that the strike had been in coordination with the Venezuelan authorities because, of course, in January this year, American forces seized the former Venezuelan president Nicolas Maduro, who's still being held in New York. Let's get into the detail with Chris Dalby, who's a senior analyst for Diami Security Intelligence. It's a think tank. Chris, welcome to the programme. First of all, tell us about this leader and his gang. How powerful was he?
7: Nino Guerrero was not a cartel leader on the scale of El Chapo or Pablo Escobar. He was not an international drug trafficker flooding the world with cocaine. What he pioneered was a criminal empire based on human trafficking. Over the last decade, millions of Venezuelans fled the country to escape poverty. Tren de Aragua was the gang that offered them safe passage to other countries.

0: income to the same government that is still in place in Venezuela. Removing Maduro didn't remove his cronies from power. But now, because the US is so influential, has such a stranglehold over the new Venezuelan administration, allowing them to strike is not surprising. The strikes in the Caribbean are dubious in terms of their efficiency. This, if confirmed that it was Nino Guerrero, does effectively remove one of the more dangerous criminals from the Latin American map. What this does not do is make Trinidad Agua powerless. Removing the CEO doesn't destroy the company.
1: Right. And so, I mean, are we likely to see further strikes on this gang? And will it be welcomed by ordinary people?
0: So Trinidad Agua in Venezuela is a real threat. It has caused the death and misery of thousands in the country and tens of thousands in the Venezuelan diaspora abroad. No one in that community is going to lament the death of Nino Guerrero. Trinidad Agua in and of itself over the last 2 years has become a shadow of what it was. It's become a fragmented brand for hire. A lot of people use the name Trinidad Agua with very tenuous connections to the original gang. So this really does sort of put the final nail in the coffin of Trinidad Agua itself. However, the criminal economies that they developed, the human trafficking, the illegal gold mining, the extortion, that all remains in place. And neither the Venezuelan military or law enforcement has the capacity to really make a dent in that long term.
1: Very good to speak to you. Thank you so much for that update. That's Chris Dalby there, senior analyst for Diami Security Intelligence Think Tank. Now, India is the most populous country in the world, having taken over China in 2023. At the moment, one in every six people on Earth are Indian nationals. That's around 1.4 billion people. But new figures suggest the fertility rate in India is now falling and has fallen for the first time below the level needed to stop the population from shrinking. In other countries, a declining birth rate is a problem. An ageing population becomes dependent on fewer people of working age. If the decline is very severe, it's sometimes described as a demographic time bomb. But is a declining birth rate necessarily a negative thing for India at the moment? I've been speaking to Poonam Mutreja. She's an executive director of the Population Foundation of India. It's an NGO focusing on health and development. And first, she explained the new figures to me.
2: The UN estimates suggest that India's population may peak at 2060 and decline thereafter. So this should not be read as an alarm. It is consistent with what demographic evidence has already been showing, and India is moving steadily towards what I call population stabilization at this point. So this is broadly consistent with our own figures. The Population Foundation have done projections, and we find our projections show that India's population is rising from 1.36 billion in 2021 to 1.59 billion in 2051.
1: So do we know what the main causes of this are? Why is it happening?
2: Across Asia, not just India, we are seeing that women are not simply rejecting family or rejecting to have children. Many are responding rationally, I believe, to systems that still expect them to carry a disproportionate burden of care, domestic work, and social expectations. And education and financial independence are part of the story, let's acknowledge, but not the whole story.
1: So just to be clear, you're thinking it's the position of women, maybe the advancement of women in the workplace, that sort of thing, which is having an impact on how many children women want to have.
2: Yeah, but in a situation where they are expected to carry the entire burden, not just for family planning, childbirth, but child rearing and household work, as well as work in the workplace. So they are performing traditional roles at home while having professional careers or doing labor, whatever the work may be. And also there is the rising cost of housing, insecure employment, long working hours, lack of any childcare is a big issue. We do not have childcare, not only not subsidized, but even if you pay, it's very difficult able to get

0: reliable child care. And there is workplace discrimination against women who have children or who have to take time off. And the cost of raising children is also shaping fertility decisions.
1: So in a way, then, this is almost a positive thing in some ways. I mean, when you look at the historic infant mortality rates in India, even the, you know, the health implications for women having many pregnancies, chronic anemia being one, which has been an issue in India. I think so. In a way, then, that the drop in fertility might be better for the health of the nation. In fact,
0: it is better for the health of the nation and the economy. You know, I mean, if there are more women working in the workforce, we know from all the estimates from World Bank and other studies, our GDP will grow. You cannot have half a population. No country has progressed economically or in any other way without women participating in workforce and in society.
1: That's Poonam Matreja there from the Population Foundation of India. The UN Commission has accused Israeli authorities of being complicit in deadly settler attacks against Palestinians in the occupied West Bank. The report coincides with new sanctions by the UK and other Western governments targeting individuals and networks accused of enabling, quote, horrific levels of violence. The Israeli government rejects the allegations, but our correspondent Wira Davis has been to the West Bank town of Tibur, which in recent weeks has come under regular attack from nearby illegal settler outposts.
2: A couple of days ago, this agricultural land just outside the Palestinian village of Tibur in the West Bank was set ablaze. The whole mountaintop was on fire. Even now, the embers are still smouldering and you can see all the dead wood. Now, nobody knows exactly who was responsible. Palestinians suspect it was Jewish settlers from a nearby illegal, newly built outpost trying to encroach on their land. But what is clear is that when the villagers came up here to try and put out the fire, they were met by a mob of angry armed settlers, some of whom fired in the air and scared them off. But Palestinians say it's indicative of what they face now nearly every day from armed settlers who've set up these outposts on the hills all around here.
3: To the people, they hit them. They stolen the phones and they destroyed two cars.
2: Father Bashar Fawadli is the parish priest here in Tibur and says the impact of the increasing settler attacks on his community has been devastating.
3: There is a new mentality, extremist and fanatic mentality with the new settlers who would to put a new outpost for themselves under the name of Hilltop Youth and would to occupy more land, would to kick the Palestinians out from this land.
2: Tibur is also one of the oldest Christian communities in the West Bank. But locals say the impact of increasing settler violence and settlement activity has had a huge impact on their lifestyle and also their economy.
4: My family is from Tibur. Our family tree goes back more than 600 years from the town.
2: Madis Khoury is part of the family that runs the famous Tibur Brewery. She says business has been hit hard by recent conflicts and that settler violence intimidates everyone in the village.
4: On the first day of the war, on February 28th, it was a Saturday, and there were 30 armed settlers that entered the town, trespassed onto my family's land, stole my cousin's horse and baby horse with the police, Israeli police and the military, and walked out of town. And we couldn't stop them. We couldn't call anyone to help us out.
2: Out of a population of just 1,500, 15 families have left here in the last 3 years. But the UK and other Western governments recently announced a limited package of sanctions against individuals and bodies that enable settler violence against Palestinians. There's been an explosion of violence by settlers in the West Bank. 9 Palestinians were wounded last week when settlers attacked the town of Huara. Footage from the scene showed masked assailants and at least one soldier beating Palestinians and damaging property.
5: Israel has criticized the latest sanctions, saying they imposed a political stance on the right of Jews to settle in the land of Israel. But Palestinians and campaign groups say they don't go far enough.
1: The BBC's Wira Davis reporting from Tiber there in the occupied West Bank.
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0: Our top story this hour, Pakistan, which has been mediating between the United States and Iran, says it expects a deal to be finalised within the next 24 hours. Sanam Vakil from the London-based think tank Chatham House told us here on NewsHour that this was only the first step.
1: The mood music is incredibly positive. All indications suggest that once the Iranian system signs off, there could be a signing ceremony, maybe in Switzerland. But it's important to just remember this doesn't sort of resolve everything in one go. We're basically launching into new negotiations.
0: Other headlines, workers have removed President Trump's name from the Kennedy Center in Washington hours after a deadline set by a judge. And the England football team have had their boots and training equipment stolen just hours before their first World Cup training session in the United States. This is Rebecca Kesby with NewsHour live from the BBC World Service. Now, there are many dangerous jobs in the world, but surely among them must be being a chef for a dictator. It's the subject of a new documentary being premiered at the Tribeca Film Festival in New York. And here's a flavour of the film.
2: It was the ritual report of the night in the dinner. There was no music. Usually they joked, they smiled at us, but when there was a problem, there was a very, very frightened atmosphere, because they can be dangerous.
0: Little snippet there from the documentary How to Feed a Dictator, and it looks at the experiences of the personal chefs of Saddam Hussein, Idi Amin, Pol Pot, Augusto Pinochet and Kim Jong-il. And it gives an insider's view of what it's like to cook for and serve generally as members of staff a feared dictator, whether that's by choice or by force. The BBC's Julian Warraker spoke to the film's director, Andrew Neil.
3: Preparing food and recipe is a process with steps. I think that dictatorship and genocide and starvation also is a recipe. And so I was using food as a way to draw people in and then trap them a little bit in this, what becomes sort of a horror, living in this uncomfortable space between something that's very, that's, you know, these decent human beings doing something that you really understand, cooking food, alongside the consequences of the system in which they had to work.
4: And how willing were these people to talk about what they did and how they felt about it?
3: I mean, there were varying degrees. Coco Pacheco was completely fine with discussing his feelings about Pinochet. You know, I mean, there is a sector of the population in Chile that are called Pinochetistas who still believe that Pinochet was a great guy and did all the right things. On the other end of the spectrum, the chef in Iraq, getting him to talk was incredibly difficult. You know, there's a life-threatening situation there.
4: How many of them had a choice, realistically, once they were there? Presumably, they felt they had to stay there because by leaving, particularly if you're leaving somebody as ruthless as some of these individuals, you were putting yourself into serious danger.
3: Stepping out of that situation flags you as a risk. That's what happens. You get trapped in these systems. In the case of Atunde, he did and almost got killed. I don't think leaving was an option. For Khao Samoon in Cambodia, you know, she had been brainwashed by the regime. I don't think she understood that there was an option or that there should be an option.
4: The Samoon case with Pol Pot is extraordinary because there she is presented with what Pol Pot did and she doesn't want to believe it, does she?
3: No, I think that 20, 30 years later, she is kind of sticking to the story. Now, that is an act of self-preservation, just morally speaking. I think it's very hard to face the fact that you may have had a hand in an apparatus that did all of these awful things. And humans naturally need to find a way to justify them for themselves. We have to continue on with our life and we find ways to do that. I also think in her case, like Pol Pot was like her father. He paid to have her married. He fed her. She knew nothing but that from a young age. She was suffering from starvation when she showed up at the Khmer Rouge recruiting center, basically. And, you know, it was an act of survival. Now it's an act of emotional survival.
4: Inevitably, we learn some of the tastes, some of the favorite dishes of some of these dictators. What stands out for you under that heading?
3: I mean, they ate different kinds of food, right? Some of them chose kind of nationalistic dishes. Some of them just had particularly lavish tastes. I think that the headline there is that no matter how many millions are starving in their country, they're going to eat whatever they want. In a lot of ways, I don't think the dishes themselves say anything about the dictators in particular. Simply, it's the notion that they can have whatever they want, no matter what they're doing to the people around them.
4: Mm-hmm. Idi Amin was, it was sometimes claimed, capable of eating human parts. Was that true?
3: I'm pretty sure it was. I'm pretty sure that chef was pretty certain that he was cooking human hearts. It took him a little while to get there in the interview, I think, to basically say as much. You know, there was a tradition of that in some tribes in East Africa. But yeah, I think that he was eating human flesh. The idea of forcing someone to cook a human heart, put someone in that position is what's so perverse. He knew that if he didn't do it, they would kill him, like right then and there.
4: And the filming process, I mean, there must have been some very uneasy moments as you actually made this.
3: It was very challenging. It was challenging emotionally. It was challenging logistically. It was uncomfortable at times from a security point of view. I think we were in countries that still have dictatorships or autocracies or authoritarian governments. They don't really like you talking about this stuff, even though it was a long time ago. And then you have chefs who obviously are uncomfortable with some of these questions. I'll tell you, you know, after a day of shooting, just emotionally too, sometimes I'd go back to my room and just have a cry because it's just awful.
4: So they're mostly sympathetic figures, even though some of them might be now believing things that are clearly not true, or they might have been overly supportive of somebody who was clearly doing some terrible things to his own people. They're largely sympathetic figures.
3: Yeah, this is really important to me. These were decent human beings. Decent human beings, people that I liked. I liked all of these people I was speaking with. I was deeply disturbed by some of their points of view. I think that actually is part of the message. It's part of what I hope. I hope the audience also enjoys these, just as human beings, like likes the characters, because that's the point, right? Decent human beings can easily find themselves in this compromised situation. It is not the other that ends up doing these awful things. It could be you, it could be me.
0: That's Andrew Neil, director of the film How to Feed a Dictator, speaking to the BBC's Julian Warraker. Now, finally, tributes are still being paid to the British artist David Hockney, whose death was announced yesterday. He was 88. Sir Peter Blake has been speaking to the BBC about Hockney. Peter Blake is the pop artist who created the legendary cover of the Beatles' Sgt. Pepper album.
5: What was interesting about David was that he embraced everything. When the first computers were introduced, David and myself were asked to test them. And David absolutely embraced it, what could be done. And from then on, was always prepared to experiment. And, I mean, he had that extraordinary interest in camera obscura and things like that, and how earlier painters had used that. So he was always willing to learn and to experiment and really to embrace everything.
0: Sir Peter Blake there, speaking about David Hockney. That's it from us. Thanks for listening.
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0: A last week's Wait, Olympic champion Alana Myers-Taylor says she doesn't wear her medals into restaurants to get free food anymore, like she did when she first won bronze.
1: Haven't tried it because I think the stigma with the gold medal is people think you can pay for a meal.
0: I'm Peter Sengel. This week, comedian Robert Smigel tells us if he brings Triumph the Insult Comic Dog into restaurants to insult his way to a free meal. 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
3: Football fever is going to dominate the headlines for the next few weeks, and yes, this week's episode of Unexpected Elements wants a slice of the action. As 48 national teams prepare to battle it out in stadia across the Americas, we ask whether competition really is the winning strategy. Whether in football or in life, does survival of the fittest triumph over cooperation and teamwork? Author Rowan Hooper joins us to battle it out. We also bring you the 8-year search for the perfect pitch, we're talking grass, plus the maths of the truncated icosahedron, which you might be more familiar with as a football. And as this World Cup promises to be extra hot and sweaty, we hear how you can monitor that sweat in real time and the secrets it can reveal. That's on Unexpected Elements, coming up shortly.
4: BBC News with Moira Alderson. Pakistan, which is mediating peace talks between Iran and the United States, has said it expects an agreement to be finalised in the next 24 hours. It's the latest sign of optimism about the proposed Memorandum of Understanding. Here's our World News correspondent, Joe Inwood.
5: Prime Minister Shahbaz Sharif posted on social media that we are closer to a peace deal than ever before. But what he's talking about is not actually a full peace deal, but a memorandum of understanding that would reopen the Strait of Hormuz and most likely begin unfreezing Iranian assets. The hope is that any agreement will allow space for negotiations on more contentious issues, like the fate of Iran's supplies of highly enriched uranium or support for regional proxies. But those involve fraught negotiations before the start of this war. Months of fighting will not make them any easier.
4: But little trust among the countries remains as hostilities continued overnight in the Strait of Hormuz. This resident in Tehran expressed concern over the peace negotiations.
6: We've never broken our commitments. They were the ones who broke them. And it's possible that this could happen again, that the United States could renege on its commitments and obligations. But if it once again chooses to break its commitments and attack the Islamic Republic, the response of the armed forces will be more decisive and stronger than ever.
4: Meanwhile, Iran says the funeral of its late supreme leader, Ayatollah Ali Khamenei, will be held in the northeast city of Mashhad next month. He was killed by an Israeli strike in February on the first day of the war. The funeral had been postponed because of the conflict. The American AI developer Anthropic says the Trump administration has ordered it to suspend access to its most advanced models by any foreign nationals. It says compliance means it's suspended Claude Fable 5 to all customers. The government says the order is based on national security concerns. Shona McCallum has the details.
7: Claude Fable 5 is a version of Anthropic's Claude Mythos model, a more advanced AI system designed to rival competitors such as OpenAI's ChatGPT and Google's Gemini, but with added safety controls for public use. Its capabilities are endless, from making complex apps and games and creating websites from scratch.
4: The directive comes amid ongoing tensions between Anthropic and the Pentagon, which designated it a national security risk in March after it refused to allow unfettered access to its AI models. Workers have removed President Trump's name from the Kennedy Center in Washington, complying with a judge's ruling that the performing arts venue can't be renamed without an act of Congress. The center's board voted in December to rename it the Donald J. Trump and the John F. Kennedy Memorial Center for the Performing Arts. You're listening to World News from the BBC. A Ukrainian drone attack has killed one person and sparked a fire at a sea terminal in the southern Russian port of Temriuk. The local governor said more than 90 people were tackling the blaze at the site, which lies in the Sea of Azov close to the Kerch Strait. A separate strike sparked a fire in an industrial area on the Volga, 1,300 kilometres from Ukraine. The England football team have had their training equipment stolen just hours before their first World Cup training session in Kansas City in the United States. The theft has left football officials scrambling, as Nick Hatton explains.
8: The Football Association is trying to ascertain what was stolen. Balls and boots are among the items feared to have been taken. It's after vehicles transferring equipment to their base were broken into. Now, the equipment was due to be in place before the arrival of the squad, and it's understood that two arrests have been made in connection with that situation. Well, this theft will come as a disruptive blow for England. They're preparing for their World Cup opener against Croatia on Wednesday. They'll undertake their first training day in Kansas on Sunday.
4: Nick Hatton reporting. India's main opposition Congress party has announced a nationwide protest against alleged irregularities and paper leaks in fiercely competitive national exams involving millions of students. It will hold four meetings bringing together students, youth organisations and those affected by the alleged scandals. The Indian government has ordered an inquiry into the paper leaks and errors and rescheduled some of the exams. With the result of Peru's presidential election still on a knife edge, 6 days on from Sunday's second round, the left-wing candidate Roberto Sanchez has asked for a recount, requesting the backing of his right-wing rival Keiko Fujimori. Ms. Fujimori, who's lost the past three election runoffs, leads by just a few thousand votes. Peru's election office says it's now received all the ballot boxes after poor weather delayed the arrival of the final ones from a remote region in the Amazon. BBC News.
3: Neither of my parents were born in the UK, which not only gives me exciting extra passport options, it also gives me dizzying choices when it comes to international sporting allegiance. This summer's World Cup has expanded the number of participating teams to 48, and although I'll miss seeing Wales or Ireland, I get to cheer Scotland, England, New Zealand, and as the Netherlands was my home for almost a decade, I've also got a soft spot for the orange team. That adds up to a hectic schedule of supporting, but it turns out that many of the matches are taking place after midnight UK time, which means I'll just have to channel those cheers from my unconscious brain as I sleep. I'm Marnie Chesterton from the BBC World Service. This is Unexpected Elements.

0: This is the show that finds the science in an event from the news and picks that apart with laser-focused international science chat. And not many people are up to that job. And I'm pleased to introduce the panel that are. In Mumbai, India, we have Chavi Sachdev. Hello.
1: Hello. Dohai Chivavarai.
0: What's that mean, Chavi?
1: That is how are you in Kashmiri.
0: See, I love that every time we have Chavi on, she mixes this up slightly, so it's all part of my education. And in Lagos, Nigeria, we have Ogeche, Eke and Yawu. Welcome.
2: Thank you. Hello, everyone. Nonu.
0: Is that also a hello? What language is that?
2: Igbo language, one of the languages in Nigeria. And it's basically saying welcome.
0: So, yes, this is a science show, but one that always kicks off with an event in the news and rolls with it. And there are a couple of flimsy football allusions for you, in case you hadn't already guessed the story that we've picked this week.
3: The countdown is on to the Men's FIFA World Cup,
4: which kicks off in Mexico City on Thursday.
5: The host country is the US, Canada and Mexico. They are gearing up for a football frenzy.
6: For a roller coaster ride in international football.
5: There are 16 host cities across the three countries that will be welcoming fans from around the world.
4: 48 teams competing across 104 matches.
7: Football's ultimate prize.
0: So yes, the FIFA Men's World Cup starts this week. And over the next month, teams from, as I've said, 48 countries will play 104 football matches in stadia in three countries, the USA, Canada and Mexico. And Chavi, I think that most of the matches are going to be happening in the middle of the night, India time. There's certainly a lot of them kind of late night after midnight in UK time. Are you going to watch any of them or get up at 5 o'clock to watch any of them?
1: I have done that when I was very young and enthusiastic and had energy. I am tired and old now, so no. Recaps, highlights, the next day.
0: Yes, yeah. This is what replay is for, right?
1: Are you a football fan? Like, do you follow the sport?
0: I have four brothers, so obviously I know the bare bones of the game.
1: Of every sport, probably.
0: Yeah, exactly. I don't love ball games, but I do love the excitement. I love other people's excitement. And to be honest, I'm there for the gossip, the politics, the stats, the whole hullabaloo rather than the beautiful game itself. But, you know, that's enough. And this week, the beautiful game has inspired some beautiful science. So who wants to get the ball rolling on the beautiful science?
2: Marnie, can I confess something?
0: Yeah, go on.
2: Mix both of us, right? I don't like football. I don't really like football. So I don't understand the game, really. But my son will be mortified to hear me say this, as he's an absolute football lover. But just so that I'm not a spoiled sport, I decided to find something I can hyper-fixate on during the World Cup. And I did actually find something. You would never believe it. It's grass, the grass that the footballers would play on.
0: Ah, so you're not a spoil sport, you're a soil sport.
2: You could say that, yeah.
0: No, it is fascinating, Ogeche, because I've done not one but two stories about the grass that Wimbledon tennis tournament is played on, because there is a whole science back room that deals with making sure each blade of grass is exactly tough enough and the right length. It's fascinating.
2: It really is fascinating. So I'm sure that during the games, I will be checking out the grass.
0: Chavi, you'll be checking out the players.
2: Yes.
0: You'll be checking out the grass. We've got it all covered. I'll be looking at the politics surrounding it. That's everything.
2: We're looking at the game holistically.
1: That's us.
2: So let me tell you, two scientists spent the last 8 years working on the grass for this tournament. A turf grass professor at Michigan State University, and he's named Trey Rogers, and his former student, John Sorochan. He's now a professor at the University of Tennessee. We're talking about more than 30 years of the same men obsessing over the same problem.
0: Did you say it's been 8 years they've been on the grass for this tournament?
2: Yes, for this tournament. 8 years. But when you hear what they're dealing with, you understand why they spend that amount of time. As you mentioned, Marnie, the World Cup is huge this time. 104 matches across 16 stadiums in three countries, with the two father stadiums more than 3,000 miles apart. That means you have the heat of Mexico City and Miami, and then the cool weather of Toronto and Boston. and some stadiums at sea level and some high up at altitude. And FIFA wanted every single pitch to be real living grass and every single pitch to feel exactly the same to play on.
0: Okay, so you have to find the right grass for the right climate, but then you've got so many different climates. So what did they do?
2: They landed on two types. For the hot open air stadiums, they went with Bermuda grass because it lost the heat. And for the cooler places, they used a mix of Kentucky bluegrass and perennial ryegrass. Sargent said every extra grass you add is just another thing that can go wrong. So they kept it really simple. And it took 170 experiments to come to this decision.
1: 170? Okay, so there's got to be more involved than just figuring out the best grass for each climate, right?
2: Yes, exactly. This grass doesn't just have to grow. It has to survive being played on. So 22 players spend 90 minutes sprinting and stopping and twisting and digging their studs in. So the scientists spent years testing how it copes.
0: So what did they do?
2: So they stomped on it, dragged boots across it. And my favorite is this device they built called Flex. It looks a bit like a small lawnmower, but what it actually does is copy a footballer's foot, striking and twisting against the ground, the exact movement a player makes when they plant a foot to turn. It's full of sensors that tell them precisely how the surface is holding up. Basically, a robot footballer stress testing the pitch so a real one does not get hurt. The way Sorachan explains it is that a player should never have to think about the ground at all. Or the grass should just disappear under their feet, which is what gets me about the whole thing, really. The biggest World Cup will be seen by people across the different regions of the world, across different time zones. But many people won't be thinking about the science of things like the grass that has to be in excellent shape to hold the whole tournament together. So while the rest of the world watches the players, there'll be a handful of scientists watching the turf, hoping 8 years of their work can survive 90 minutes and sometimes more of football. Well, I guess I know a little bit of football. I know that it can sometimes...
0: Yeah, you see, it sneaks in there. You say you don't want it, but suddenly... Oh, thank you, Agechi. So science has given us the optimum stomping ground. Chavi, any football-related science stories you want to add to the mix?
8: Of course, because when I nerd out, I nerd out totally.
0: Excellent.
8: So when I say football, and I mean the ball itself, what do you see in your head? What is the picture?
0: It's a ball.
2: Black and white patches.
8: Yes, the black patches are pentagons. There are 12 of them. And the white patches are hexagons, and there are 20 of them. So this design is called a truncated icosahedron, and it was introduced by Adidas in 1970. So the reason we have this shape for our footballs instead of just a bladder filled with air is because this shape provides structural integrity, durability, and the optimal aerodynamics to minimize drag and reduce wobble in flight, which is really essential so that players know when they kick a ball where it will end up.
0: I think it's more fun if when you kick a ball, you don't know where it will end up. But then, hey, I love this idea that next time someone says, oh, look at the football, our listeners get to go, actually, it's not a ball, it's a truncated icosahedron. And I think that nature does some of these shapes as well, right? A dandelion is a truncated icosahedron?
8: Nature absolutely does. A dandelion seed head is not a perfect mathematical truncated icosahedron, but it is a natural organic approximation of one. That said, in the oceans, there are single-celled organisms called radiolaria that have existed for at least 550 million years, which have skeletons that are truncated icosahedra, I guess, which are made of silicon. And the best example, of course, is the 60 carbon molecule.
0: Buckyballs!
8: Buckyballs indeed. Buckminster fullerenes, to be proper.
0: Yes, and the chemists who discovered it dedicated it to architect Richard Buckminster Fuller because the closed cage geometry resembles his famous geodesic domes.
8: Yes. I actually got to visit the biosphere in Montreal many years ago, and it was so cool. It was made for the 1967 World Fair, but the design, of course, was patented earlier in 1954. And when he made these, he was exploring them for structural integrity, which, as nature had already figured, means that the shape is remarkably stable and rigid and can withstand extreme pressure without deforming at all.
0: Okay, so stability in architecture, stability on a molecular level, stability in a football. And to go back to the chemists who found it as a carbon molecule, I want to say 20 years later, 80s?
8: After the buildings, yes. So 1985, C60, they found. These 60 carbon atoms are arranged in 20 hexagons and 12 pentagons, and they really revolutionized nanotechnology, because since then, the C60 has been applied in electronics, material sciences, and pharmaceuticals. So, for instance, the hollow cage structure means it can trap other atoms and elements inside it. So today, it is being used as a vehicle for targeted drug and gene delivery, with many more potential applications to come for people in hospital. But to circle back, footballs have evolved too. So if you're a footy enthusiast, you already know this, but this year, 2026, the official World Cup football has only 4 swervy ruchi panels. And the journey to getting the design and the seam stitching right has taken even longer than the grass. They've been working on this for 20 years.
0: So we've lost the Bucky football.
8: This time, I mean, only in the World Cup. Everywhere else, it's a classic, which you can't beat.
0: Oh, thank you, Chavi, for sharing insights into nature's footballs. Bucky balls! Still to come on the show, this tournament is hotting up, so we hear how scientists can read messages in players' sweat. That's after this.
9: Hello, it's Sophie here with this week's Unexpected Elements quiz. The FIFA Men's World Cup has just kicked off in the United States, Canada and Mexico, and this year's tournament is bigger than ever. 48 teams are taking part rather than the usual 32, and a whopping 104 matches are going to be played. For that number of games, thousands of footballs are needed, as it's estimated that around 20 footballs will get used in each match. But my question for you is, what would be the most efficient way of packing 20 equally sized footballs, if those footballs are perfect spheres? Is it A, in a cuboid shape, B, in a pyramid shape, or C, in a sausage shape? What is the most efficient way to pack 20 spheres? Is it A, in a cuboid, B, in a pyramid, or C, in a sausage? Kick that one around and I'll be back soon with the answer.
0: You're listening to Unexpected Elements from the BBC World Service, where this week our topic of the FIFA World Cup has already had us pitching to you the scientific engineering behind the best grass to play on, and we've passed on the mathematical formula behind the perfect football. And now we're going for the hat trick with this week's expert. It's been widely reported that this year's game is going to be a hot one, and many teams are investing in approaches to make sure their players are well equipped to deal with the 40 plus degrees heat forecasted. Now, sweat is our body's coping mechanism against overheating, but it might be so much more than that. In fact, we know it is. A number of scientists across the US and China have been exploring wearable technology that uses sweat to monitor individuals' well-being. And here to tell us more is John Rogers, Professor of Materials Science and Biomedical Engineering at Northwestern University. Hello.
10: Good to be here.
0: First off, let's talk sweat a bit more.
10: So there are actually two types of sweat glands called eccrine glands, and the other is apocrine glands. The apocrine glands produce kind of a chemically rich type of sweat, kind of a thick sweat. Those glands are primarily located in the armpits, the genital areas. Eccrine sweat is a little bit cleaner. The smell, though, that's associated with sweating is generated mainly by bacterial activity associated with the sweat itself. And because the apocrine glands are producing this richer, thicker type of sweat, there's enhanced bacterial activity associated with that class of sweat, which is the reason why a lot of the smell is coming from certain parts of your body and not others.
0: Ah, gotcha. So it's a richer meal under your armpits for the bacteria.
10: That's right.
0: How delicious. So which kind do you want to work with?
10: Well, we focus mostly on eccrine sweat. It's easier to collect because those glands are distributed across more convenient, I would say, body locations for a wearable device. And the eccrine glands, actually, there's a tremendous amount of biochemical information, even in eccrine sweat. So it's an interesting class of biofluid, not nearly as deeply explored as fluid chemistry or blood chemistry.
0: I think that's really surprising that it's less studied, given that it's just there on the surface. It's much easier to get hold of than, you know, you don't need to stick a needle in anyone.
10: That's kind of why we like it. You know, the future of wearables is going to involve not only, you know, those biophysical data streams, but also information that's coming from biochemical species associated with your health status. So we think it's a very complementary next generation type of wearable technology that'll be interesting in the context of health and sports as well. You know, I think is a great area of application.
0: I mean, how do you collect this sweat and what do you then do with your sample?
10: There have been a lot of really important engineering oriented sort of advances in how we capture, ultimately analyze the chemical composition of sweat. And we've been focused on microfluidic devices. So these are essentially molded, thin, soft pieces of rubber that adhere to the surface of the skin. They have tiny inlet ports. Those inlet ports connect to a network of tiny channels and valves and reservoirs that can route the sweat to different locations within that device. And once it's in that kind of microfluidic structure, we can analyze the chemistry of the sweat. And we can do that in one of two ways. One involves color-changing chemical reagents that respond to a specific species of interest. For example, there's a simple chemistry that will respond to electrolyte level in sweat. More advanced techniques involve electrochemical sensing mechanisms. And so there you can kind of get a continuous readout, wireless transmission of that data to your smartphone or your smartwatch to sort of track things over time. So there's a lot of sophistication, I would say, in the engineering aspects of how we use sweat.
1: How many kind of markers do you think there are in sweat? Like if you are analyzing somebody's sweat, what are the various things that you could measure and learn from it?
10: Yeah, there are actually thousands of chemical species in sweat. Pretty much everything that you can find in blood, you'll find in sweat. Different concentrations, different levels of correlation between blood chemistry and sweat chemistry, depending on the species. But it's all, you know, happening through diffusion from the bloodstream into the sweat gland. So, you know, some of the ones that might be of interest, you know, in the context of our conversation, obviously electrolytes, there's a lot of loss happening through sweating, not only water, but electrolytes. You want to be able to quantify that. It turns out that chloride concentration in sweat is used as a biomarker for cystic fibrosis. So even in a hospital setting, they're using sweat for that purpose. But other things that are in sweat turn out to be interesting. Creatinine and urea are in sweat. They correlate nicely with blood. Those are two biomarkers associated with kidney health. Lots of other species, alcohol, for example. So you can look at sweat alcohol and infer blood alcohol is very good correlation. So many, many different things look pretty interesting. Glucose, lactate, vitamin C, zinc, lactase, calcium, iron, on and on.
2: So do you find that the data from these devices are reliable?
10: It depends on the chemistry. So there are species in sweat that do not correlate well and reliably with blood. So this is not a one-size-fits-all replacement for blood, and everything you can do with blood, you can do with sweat, absolutely. Glucose and lactate are both present in sweat. But our studies and studies of other groups indicate that there's not a tight correlation between sweat glucose and blood glucose.
0: Would you envisage having your football player, for instance, with just a dozen different sticky plasters? And then if one turns bright pink, then I don't know, that's a problem with their electrolyte levels.
10: That's the future that we envision, is you have basically, you know, one of these microfluidic stickers, you put it on your skin, it has all of these tiny reservoirs, each one changing in a different color according to a different chemical species concentration in sweat, and that entire color palette, you capture an image with your smartphone, and it extracts all the quantitative information associated with those colors, and it tells you, you know, kind of what you need to do.
0: Presumably, there are also places where you could use these? I mean, I'm thinking hospitals, for example. These would be really useful, right?
10: Yeah, absolutely. So we have done hospital deployments of our devices doing diagnostics for cystic fibrosis. Turns out that these little patches are much easier to use than the kind of hospital apparatus that's currently deployed for, you know, capturing sweat and evaluating the chloride concentration. In fact, these devices are cheap enough, low enough in cost in terms of manufacturing costs, that they can be shipped out and used in a home setting. And so there's a lot of undiagnosed cystic fibrosis.
1: So, I mean, right now I'm in Mumbai. It is beyond humid. Like I'd be one of your subjects without even a device.
10: If you're active in that kind of environment, you can lose up to 2 to 4 liters of water through sweating per hour. And up to 10 grams of electrolytes per hour. So tremendous amount of sweating.
1: Yeah, I swim and I know I sweat when I swim, but I can't feel it or see it. So this would be amazing.
10: Yeah, it's a really interesting point because we have deployed on our swim team here at Northwestern, and maintaining hydration balance when you're swimming is pretty difficult because you have no ability to get a sense of how much you're sweating. But we can capture sweat while you're swimming in the pool too. So
0: that is very cool. Listen, we are going to have to leave it there, John. Thank you so much for coming on to Unexpected Elements.
10: Yeah, great. Thanks for having me.
0: Next time we see someone with a mysterious patch on them as they're running across the athletics track, I know that people are going to think of this show and your work, and they're going to go, oh, I wonder if it's one of those.
10: Yeah, well, Lionel Messi has worn one of our patches.
0: There we go. So the secrets of sweat science have just been revealed, but we've also heard about the maths of, what was it, Xavi? The
1: icosahedron.
0: And on the pitch, the science that meant that grass is always greener, all inspired by the start of a summer of men's international football. Still to come on the show, lessons for dealing with India's monsoon season, and is teamwork dream work, or is survival of the fittest the winning strategy? Football has us judging lessons for life itself when this programme continues.
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0: Coming up after the news, as 48 national teams prepare to battle it out in stadia across the Americas, we ask whether competition really is the winning game plan. Whether in football or in life, does survival of the fittest triumph over cooperation and teamwork? Author Rowan Hooper joins us to battle it out. That's plus magic regrowing organs and Indian strategies for hail on Unexpected Elements shortly.
1: BBC News with Moira Alderson. Pakistan, which is mediating peace talks between Iran and the United States, has said it expects a deal to be finalised in the next 24 hours. But Iran quickly cast doubt on the statement, saying it would not be signing any agreement on Sunday. The comments follow a week of intense diplomacy and repeated clashes that have raised fears of a return to full-scale war. Iranian officials say the funeral of its late supreme leader, Ayatollah Ali Khamenei, will be held next month in his hometown, Mashhad. He was killed by an Israeli airstrike in February. Uganda's health secretary has criticised travel restrictions placed on her country over the Ebola outbreak as unfair. Uganda has confirmed 19 cases, almost all nationals of the Democratic Republic of Congo. Meanwhile, Kenya's government has said it will comply with court orders against plans to set up an Ebola quarantine centre for US citizens in Kenya. The proposal has provoked angry protests. Workers have removed President Trump's name from the Kennedy Center in Washington. It was taken hours after a deadline set by a judge who ruled that only Congress could change the name of the arts venue. A French court has handed down sentences of up to 7 years to six Georgians who stole rare Russian books worth millions from libraries. The England football team have had boots and training equipment stolen just hours before their first World Cup training session in Kansas City in the United States. Two suspects have been arrested and England are scrambling to replace the stolen kit. Ghana has lodged a formal protest with Canada after it denied the Ghanaian footballer Thomas Partey a visa for next week's World Cup match against Panama. The Villarreal midfielder faces trial in Britain on rape charges, which he denies. Ghana's foreign ministry called the visa rejection extremely unfair. BBC News.
0: This is Unexpected Elements from the BBC World Service, the programme where we take a news headline and kick its contents safely back into Science Zone. I'm Marnie Chesterton in Cardiff in the UK, and with me are...
2: Chavi Sachdev in Mumbai, India.
0: And...
3: Ogechie Kenyo in Lagos, Nigeria.
0: And this week, we've been dodging and weaving our way through science inspired by the start of the Men's FIFA World Cup, which is such a massive story that it's pretty hard to avoid whether you're a football fan or not. But we also make space on this show to shine a light on a story which has received less global attention. We call it Under the Radar, and Chavi, I think you have something for us.
2: I do. My Under the Radar story is about an Indian Met or Meteorological Department win.
0: Okay, and as you know, Chavi, I award totally useless bonus points if you can link it to the theme.
2: A favourite thing for Indians is to play football in the rain.
0: Okay, it seems tenuous.
2: I'm not joking, though. It rains and the kids go racing out to play in absolutely muddy fields. I did a crowd science last year and I went out to interview some folks playing football on the beach and they were all like, it's the best!
0: Okay, I should say, a crowd science is our sister science programme on the World Service. Okay, Chavi, points awarded.
2: Thank you. So this week marks the advent of the monsoon here in Mumbai. I'm sure you know that the monsoon is the rainy season, and here we get a full 3 months of rain, maybe four if we're lucky. I'm sure you also know that the monsoon is a wind. That's the wind that carries the rain. And last week, on the 4th of June, it hit our southern state of Kerala. And then 7 days later, Mumbai gets rain. And for us, you have to understand, it's a really joyful thing, right? I mean, it cools down. It's less muggy. It's less hot. It means our lakes and reservoirs will fill up and we'll have water for the rest of the year. It'll make crops grow and peacocks dance and on and on and on. So we love the rain. Marnie, I can see that. You're not thrilled, but Ogechi, how is the rainy season for you?
3: It's very dramatic in Nigeria. So one time you're leaving the house and it's really sunny, and then you know, an hour later you can be caught in a downpour. But generally, you know, like in Mumbai, the rain just brings relief from the heat.
0: No need to ask me here in Cardiff, where every season is rainy season. That's fine. It's very green.
2: Well, moving on to the science part of it, how accurate is the weather prediction in your countries?
3: I would say it's getting better. I'd say like 70 to 80% accurate, but a lot of Nigerians just rely on experience as much as forecasts.
0: Yeah, I'd say in the UK, I mean, given that talking about the weather is something of a national obsession, our weather service is pretty good. So much so that everyone still talks about one time that they got the prediction wrong, which was in 1987. There was a big storm and no one predicted it. And everyone still talks about that, which gives you a sense of how often they get it wrong, right?
2: Right. So we are not there yet, but we are inching closer. Our Met department is generally reviled for not getting things right. They were off again this year by a few days in their monsoon prediction. But I also have a lot of empathy for them. When I was doing the crowd science, I learned that clouds are actually quite fiddly. We still don't really understand them. And even though people are trying to coax them into holding rain or shedding the rain, they don't listen. And in India, we're not only still catching up on the science, we're very behind on the equipment. I met the coolest meteorologist when I was reporting, and every time it looks like rain, she basically had to rush out, make a dash for a two-seater plane, and then fly straight into heavy cumulus clouds. In the name of science, she's my hero.
0: I think one of the coolest things I've done is doing that with the US Met Office, NOAA, who try and forecast their hurricanes. And it turns out that all of the fancy schmancy weather models and all of the satellite data aren't enough. You still need to get into an actual aeroplane and fly into a hurricane and drop physical measuring devices called dropsondes out of the plane in order to sort of track this beast and work out where it's going to land.
2: So all this, I think, underscores my point that weather prediction and rain prediction should be an exact science, and in India, it is very far from it. So for city dwellers like me, you know, knowing it's probably going to rain is enough. I'll plan around it. I'll carry an umbrella. I'll wear my rain shoes. I have fantastic gumboots, by the way. But if you are, say, a salt farmer or a tomato farmer, this kind of information is really important. And with climate unpredictability rising, any extra information is good. So the news that I'm excited about is exactly this. The Indian Met Department has unveiled a new weather model that will narrow down and localize weather predictions from what was previously in India a district level to the smaller unit of a block level.
0: Okay, so this is kind of the equivalent of getting your photo with more pixels in it.
2: Indeed.
0: But what can a farmer actually do with that information anyway? I mean, if you've got crops and it says it's going to rain, it's going to rain. And if you're a salt farmer, you can't just put umbrellas over all of your salt pans, right?
2: What a mental image, yes. So maybe it will just raise levels of stress and despair. But seriously, there are interventions that can be deployed. Scientists have learned and demonstrated that if you know hail is coming, for instance, you can kick into gear. Some areas, it's a good idea to spray a fine mist of water into the fields. As water freezes, it releases latent heat, which keeps the plant tissues closer to 0 degrees or 32 degrees Fahrenheit, and that prevents damage from colder air.
3: And how does the model actually work?
2: It's combining two existing frameworks along with AI, and

0: us hyper-local monsoon prediction. We have, for context, 8,000 administrative blocks in India. And so far, the model is going to cover around 3,000 of them. So this year, we're going to have a trial by water. Let's see how they do.
1: Thank you, Chavi, for sharing that story.
0: My pleasure.
1: And, of course, in an effort to link all of this back to football, I know that you tried, but I've been doing some digging on which stadia have retractable roofs. And Vancouver has one, which will be closed not because of the rain necessarily, but because apparently filming the football matches requires consistent lighting for the TV coverage. And there are three retractable roofs in Dallas, Houston and Atlanta. And they are there not to save from the rain, but to protect the players from the fierce sunshine. That makes sense. Now, much like the Football World Cup, this show would be nothing without spectators. And by spectators, I mean listeners. And we love nothing more than reading all the messages in our inbox from you lovely people. Here are some of our favourites. During last week's mango-themed show, I talked about how my discovery of the Alfonso mango taught me that it's never too late and that my life isn't over and I can still find new exciting things to explore. Listener Greg emailed in with a suggestion for something else I could add to my list of things to try. Agechi, can you read this one?
2: Sure. Dear Marnie, I too love mangoes, but fresh mangosteens trump all fruits. Similar fruit names? No relation. You have another unexpected life goal. Greg.
1: Thank you, Greg. Well, last week we talked about the king of mangoes and the king of fruits. And it turns out that the mangosteen is the queen of fruits. And if you've never seen one, they're about the size of a tangerine. They've got this thick purple rind, juicy white segments. And I've never tried one. So thank you. Chavi's got one. Oh, it looks like a baby eggplant. Or yeah. Massive blueberry. Obviously, I'm a big fan of the mango. Is mangosteen mango-ish?
0: Mangosteens are delicious. So there are segments inside, and there's one big seed. So in texture, more like a lychee than anything else. But in flavor, like nothing else. They are like pineapple meets lychee. I don't know. I wish I could share these with you.
2: Now I feel slightly deprived. I really want to see and taste.
1: If we could post fruit through the cameras to you, then we would.
2: Yeah.
1: Thank you, listener Greg, for unlocking a new goal for me. I will go away and try and find mangosteens. Now, listener Liz in London has made a very astute observation after hearing us talk about sea cucumbers last week. We were discussing how sea cucumbers, when chased by a predator, will vomit out their internal organs. So can you read what Liz says in response?
0: Sure. Here's Liz's letter to us. I sat in shock listening to your segment about sea cucumbers who grow and then shed whole organs. It seems unbelievable that an animal would grow something as complex and important as an organ and then just ditch it. Then I realized I've done that twice, actually, as has my mom and everyone's mom. Every pregnant woman grows an entire new organ, the placenta, and then expels it immediately after giving birth to her baby. When it's time for the next baby, she just grows another one. Yes, it's madness. And no, I would not have invented this system if it were up to me.
1: Which is a great reminder that we too can regenerate organs. It's not just sea cucumbers. We've got that talent. Although, Liz, to go full sea cucumber, you would need to expel the placenta and then hurl it at a predator that was pursuing you and leave them tangled in it as you escape. So, you know, I'm sure that's going to turn up in a movie at some point. Finally, we spoke on the show about a study where salmon were exposed to cocaine. And so, obviously, as part of that, I had asked people if they had any good fish stamps that they could send in. And Randy in Minnesota came up trumps. We've got a copper rockfish, a yellowtail rockfish, and a vermilion rockfish. Randy has written, I hope these will do. They certainly will, Randy. Randy, thank you very much. Thank you so much to everyone who sends us messages and emails. We genuinely love reading them. So thoughts, stories.

0: Queries you'd like to share with us, do get in touch. The email address is unexpected@bbc.co.uk, and our WhatsApp is +44 330 678 3080. Or if you want to add to our burgeoning stamp collection, and it's genuinely quite impressive now, you can send those letters, postcards to Unexpected Elements, BBC World Service, Cardiff, CF10, 4GA in the UK. Still to come, we set up the ultimate competition with competition itself as we talk about the best strategy for life, compete or cooperate. That's after this.
1: Hello again, it's Sophie here with the answer to this week's quiz. Earlier, I asked you what the most efficient way of packing 20 perfectly spherical footballs is. Is it A, in a cuboid, B, in a pyramid, or C, in a sausage? The answer is C, in a sausage. It's pretty tricky to lay out the full scientific reasons for this, especially when you realise that after puzzling over it for centuries, mathematicians only proved this in 2023. What's even more puzzling is that the sausage is only the most efficient shape until you reach 55 spheres. Once you get over 55, something mathematicians have coined the sausage catastrophe occurs. And suddenly, it becomes more efficient to pack the spheres in a cluster, which is kind of like stacking them in a pyramid. Well done if you got this quiz right. But if you've had a catastrophe of your own, don't worry, you can try again next week.

0: Now, each week I'm allowed a personal pick, a chance to link our top story to science I've come across recently, and maybe the chance to take the discussion in a new direction. And usually I'm assisted by a couple of clips from the BBC's legendary and extensive archives, but today I've got a real live person instead. New Scientist's podcast editor and author of several science books, Rowan Hooper. Rowan, welcome to the show.
1: Hi, Marnie. Thanks for having me.
0: Listen, you're on here because you've just written a book called Togetherness, which is about symbiosis, partnerships and cooperation in nature. So yeah. I thought you might be a good person to talk to us, me, Chavi and Agechi, about two important elements of the World Cup, which is competition, because, I mean, it's literally a competition, but cooperation, because each side needs to work seamlessly as a team in order to win that competition. So I was wondering about the relative importance of these strategies in life. And I mean, we're always being told that it's survival of the fittest, that every species alive today has battled its way there. So what do you think?
1: So let's leave football for a minute.
0: That's what we do here.
1: That phrase, survival of the fittest, so everyone thinks Darwin wrote that, and it's very closely associated with Darwin, but he did not write it. That was written by someone called Herbert Spencer, who went on to become a social Darwinian, and he pushed much more radical aspects of kind of applying Darwin's theory to humans and to human society. So that survival of the fittest is not even in Darwin, and the whole idea that we are compelled to compete and that nature is something that's based on competition is something that's kind of been bolted on, and that Darwin acknowledged, and Darwin wrote about that, but he was doing it deliberately because he thought that was the best way his theory would be delivered and would be accepted by people if he gave them something that they already were kind of familiar with. Because remember, this is the peak of the Industrial Revolution when it came out, and everyone thought at the time, everyone was like waving flags for capitalism and for exploitation and for rampant competition. And Darwin was very clever in that he wrote his book, The Origin of Species, to kind of tap in, to ride on that wave. But that doesn't mean that that's how nature really operates. And that's the absolute key thing. And even Darwin knew that. And there's loads of stuff in his book that shows that he actually knew about the web of nature. He knew a lot about ecology, even though the word ecology hadn't been coined yet then when he wrote it. So competition is one very important aspect of nature. But cooperation and integration and working together is just as important, but less well known.
0: Okay, so less well known. Let's change that now. What are your best examples of the importance of cooperation?
1: Okay, so I mean, everyone I think knows, or I think everyone knows, that lichen and corals are symbiotic organisms. So they're made, in the case of lichen, it's a collaboration between two different species from different kingdoms of life, from fungi and from algae, working together and creating the lichen organism. And corals are the same thing. It's algae and an animal working together and creates the coral. And they are vitally important all over the world. So they're kind of, you know, two fairly well-known things. But I found when I was researching the book that cooperation and symbiosis happens throughout all of life, and even was there at the origin of life. We didn't evolve individually. We didn't sort of pop into the world on our own. There were always other things around, and we always worked together. So there's just always been a kind of togetherness in the action of life.
0: So symbiosis is responsible for us and pretty much everything else that's complex life.
1: Yeah, so I think there's an argument to make that even the origin of life, there was symbiotic processes going on. But for sure, what happened about 2 billion years ago was a symbiotic event which created complex life. All complex, everything you can see. So all humans, but also all trees, all mushrooms, all fish, all the big things came as a result of this symbiosis between two very different kinds of organisms, which led to complex life.
2: I was just thinking that it's within us as well, right? Like our gut microbiome is entirely symbiotic. We eat what we eat, or we digest it. We couldn't have had such a rich diet if we couldn't have these bacteria.
1: Yeah, exactly. So, you know, there's the human microbiome. We couldn't exist without they, and it's not just our diets that they help us with. They influence our moods. They influence how our brains work, they influence how we sleep, how we behave, how we heal. So that's vitally important. If you got rid of a, well, I think everyone knows if you've had a strong course of antibiotics, it knocks you out of kilter. If we didn't have our microbiome, we'd be in. We wouldn't survive. And actually, they've done that in experiments with mice and raised them in sterile conditions so the mice don't have a microbiome. And that it shows the absolute vital importance of the microbiome.
0: Can we talk a bit about Lynn Margulis, who is responsible for this much ridiculed theory of endosymbiosis? What is her theory?
1: Well, so she was the one that got the idea over the line that complex life originated from these two different kinds of cells coming together 2 billion years ago. But because it happened so long ago, there's not like fossil evidence for it. So to find the evidence for it was incredibly hard. And people were just absolutely scandalized that she would dare come along and suggest that, oh no, we got all of complex life wrong and this is really how it happened. But she was so tenacious that she just did not take no for an answer. Just she kept on and on and on. And also she had, you know, this was in the 60s, so she was at the right time. She had the first sort of genetic studies could come out and show that there was different bits of DNA in our cell that was not made from the cell. And also she had electron microscopes to use. So she had these two strands of evidence that helped get this idea over the line that we and all complex life is made of this original symbiotic event, you know, a couple of billion years ago.
0: Well, so one simple bacteria gets inside another simple bacteria, and it turns out that life for both of those simple bacteria is better inside one cell.
1: Yeah, exactly. So quite often bacteria will envelop another cell and eat it, and that's probably what was happening at that time. So it was a different kind of cell. It was an archaea, it was called, a different kind of microscopic cell, a bit like bacteria but in a different domain. And it seems to have enveloped a bacteria. Normally it would have eaten it, but for some reason that bacteria that was enveloped survived, and together they worked together. The bacteria became the mitochondria that's in all complex cells and provides the energy source for all our cells. So it unlocked this huge amount of extra power that bacteria and archaeal cells had no access to. And that meant we broke free of the world of slime that we'd been in for like 2 billion years until then. We would be a slime ball still if that event hadn't happened. So it unlocked all of complex life.
0: Okay, strong case, Rowan. I'm bringing Agechi in here.
3: So, having researched cooperation, do you think that humans are fundamentally cooperative or selectively so? Do you think we're more selfish than anything else?
1: Well, I think we have it all in us, right? So I'm not saying competition's wrong. It's there in nature, of course it is. It's just that we've neglected to look at cooperation. And in humans, I think it's the same. I think we can quite often tend towards thinking the worst of people or the worst of humanity. But in fact, often we cooperate incredibly well. And there's so many stories of that. And there's a fantastic story of these kids that were marooned on a Polynesian island, just like Lord of the Flies, but in real life. But instead of the Lord of the Flies, they didn't, you know, turn into warring bands and harm each other, but they worked together and they survived. And when they were rescued 6 months later, people were amazed at what good condition they were in.
0: So we've established that symbiosis is not just some niche thing that happens in the cases of corals or lichens. It's all around us. There is this whole web. I'm wondering about climate change. Can symbiosis and the fact that we appreciate it more lend a helping hand?
1: Well, it can, as long as we do as much as we can to nurture it and not to ignore it. So with the way we farm, for example, we put loads of fertilizer onto our fields, huge amounts. That has a terrible impact on climate change because of the carbon emissions that it makes. But it also knocks out symbiosis in the soils. So we need to find a way of nurturing symbiosis in our crops. It will mean we can put less fertilizer on, we get less pollution, we get less greenhouse gas emissions. With coral, that's in a terrible pickle because climate change is warming up the oceans. It's knocking out symbiosis in corals, and that's why you get coral bleaching. So we can do what we can to try to protect corals and protect the symbiosis that creates corals. But things are not looking good for them. We need to do all we can to get emissions down and protect those symbioses, which are vital around the world.
0: Now, you've written the book. It's brilliant. I'm going to bring us back to football, Rowan. Any thoughts on whether survival of the fittest or cooperation is a more important strategy for players in the Football World Cup?
1: So my only thought on that goes to the golden generation of David Beckham and Steven Gerrard. And there was a huge amount of hype around that team. Brilliant players individually, but then they never won anything in that whole period of the golden generation. Whereas an unfated team such as Greece won the Euros in 2004. So in that team, there weren't star players like David Beckham, but they had a togetherness that perhaps took them to another level. I think that's what a lot of teams acknowledge now and understand. You really need that togetherness.
0: And let me tell you, as someone who shared a wall with the Greek department at that time, they were very much in togetherness when it came to their celebration, which went on for about 3 days.
1: Amazing.
0: Rowan Hooper, author of Togetherness, thank you so much for coming on to Unexpected Elements.
1: Thanks, Marnie. Lovely to be here.
0: So, if science has any lessons for the elite level football we'll be watching over the months to come, it's that teamwork is dream work. And we've also heard the science of footballs and the pitch they're bounced on, plus what scientists can tell from sampling sweat. Which is probably a good moment to blow the final whistle on today's show and thank the whole team. Before I do, I'm going to get them to give me their top facts, their top take-home facts. Chavi, what's yours?
2: So a little peek into how my brain works. What I am fixated on is that survival of the fittest did not come from Charles Darwin, but from philosopher Herbert Spencer. What?
0: I know. Agechi?
3: It's the same thing. It's that I'm really surprised about that new information. But also, what I'm going to take home from here is we can still measure sweat when someone is having a shower or when they're swimming. That's really fascinating.
0: Thank you, team. Chavi Sachdev in Mumbai, India. Thank you for joining us.
2: Always a pleasure. Alvida.
0: And Agechi Eke Anyawu in Lagos, Nigeria. Thank you, too.
3: Thank you for having me.
0: I'm Marnie Chesterton. The producer was Ella Hubber, with Sophie Ormiston, Lucy Davis and Robbie Wojciechowski. Do join us next week for more Unexpected Elements.

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0: For an American, opening a retirement account in Malta could mean tax avoidance or possibly tax evasion.
1: The public might look at this and say there's something really shady and creepy about this. But unlike some of these other loophole-y type things, the authors and people really believed in it.
0: On the next Planet Money, how the rich avoid taxes. And on How I Built This, two entrepreneurs get business advice from host Guy Raz and founder of Betterment, John Stein.
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3: From NPR News in Washington, D.C., this is Weekend Edition. I'm Alyssa Nadworny. This hour, the Trump administration has blessed the union of two rival Hollywood titans. Then we'll take you to Senegal, where aid cuts have led to shortages in malnutrition care.
4: This is something natural. This is something human. When you see that your kids are in good health, you are happy and you feel good. But whenever your child is just suffering, you suffer with them.
3: We'll talk to an actor who memorized all 154 of William Shakespeare's sonnets, and the World Cup is underway. The U.S. won its first game, 4-1 over Paraguay. First, our newscast. It's Saturday, June 13th, 2026.
5: Live from NPR News in Washington, I'm Windsor Johnston. President Trump has recast parts of the nation's capital in his own image and name. Today, that changed at the Kennedy Center, which was forced to strip Trump's name from the building under court order. NPR's Frank Langfitt reports from Washington, D.C.
6: Crystal Brewer was among the crowd who came to document the event late Friday. She said removing Trump's name was a way to reclaim a piece of Washington from a president who's tried to put his stamp on the nation's capital.
7: Checks and balances, accountability. It's about not being able to do something just because you think you're the most powerful person and you can defy the courts.
6: A federal judge ruled that adding Trump's name to the center was illegal and required congressional approval. Workers draped the facade in tarps early Saturday, which prevented the crowd from documenting the historic reversal. Brewer said she thought it was also an attempt to spare the president further humiliation. Frank Langfitt, NPR News, Washington.
5: Pakistan, which is mediating peace talks between Iran and the United States, has said it expects an agreement to be finalized in the next 24 hours. The Pakistani prime minister said he was prepared for the truce to be signed immediately afterwards. The BBC's Joe Inwood reports.
8: This is the strongest signal yet that an agreement has been reached. Over the last 48 hours, first the Americans, then the Iranians, and now the Pakistani mediators have said they expect something to be signed this weekend. Prime Minister Shahbaz Sharif posted on social media that we are closer to a peace deal than ever before, with finalization in the next 24 hours. But what he's talking about is not actually a full peace deal, but a memorandum of understanding that would reopen the Strait of Hormuz and most likely begin unfreezing Iranian assets.
5: That's the BBC's Joe Inwood reporting. Anthropic says it's taken its latest AI models offline to comply with a directive from the Trump administration. NPR's Matt Bloom reports the decision was made to prevent their use by foreign nationals.
9: Anthropic says it received the directive from the government on Friday. According to a statement from the company, the Trump administration's letter did not provide specifics of its national security concerns. But the company said it believed it was due to fears about potential security vulnerabilities. The export controls mark the government's most significant step to date to restrict user access to some of the world's most advanced AI products. Fable 5 and Mythos 5 are super powerful models that Anthropic says can work on complex projects and prompts for hours or even days. Anthropic called the order a misunderstanding and said it hopes to restore access to the models as soon as possible. Matt Bloom, NPR News.
5: This is NPR. Nearly 6% of U.S. middle and high school students vape. While that's down from previous years, e-cigarettes remain the most commonly used tobacco products among teens. Now, some health experts are concerned youth vaping could rise again. The Food and Drug Administration recently gave its first authorization to fruit-flavored vapes marketed to adult smokers trying to quit or cut back on traditional cigarettes. Women in the U.S. are having fewer babies, and a new paper suggests smartphones may be partly responsible. NPR's Scott Horsley reports the birth rate has tumbled more than 20% since the iPhone was introduced.
10: Social scientists have been puzzled by the persistent drop in birth rates over the last two decades. At first, they thought it was a temporary response to the Great Recession. But even after the economy bounced back, births did not. So economist Caitlin Myers at Middlebury College went looking for other explanations.
11: When we look for the candidates, we should be looking for things that were large shocks that started around 2007 and are affecting a lot of people.
10: When Apple introduced the iPhone in 2007, service was initially limited to AT&T. By comparing birth rates in areas with and without AT&T coverage, Myers found a strong link between smartphone penetration and fewer babies. Scott Horsley, NPR News, Washington.
5: The U.S. beat Paraguay 4-1 in their first home World Cup game in more than three decades. Tens of thousands of fans packed a stadium near Los Angeles for last night's matchup. The U.S. will go against Australia on Friday. This is NPR News.
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15: From NPR News, Scott Simon is away. I'm Alyssa Nadborny. The biggest challenge facing the Trump administration right now, a peace deal with Iran. And it's become a bit of a will-they-won't-they story. It's gone like this. The president announces a deal is forthcoming, and we wait. This week, as we waited, an Apache helicopter went down off the Gulf of Oman. The U.S. blamed Iran. The U.S. struck Iran. Iran struck Gulf neighbors. The president threatened to strike Iran again, quote, very hard. And then just hours later, Trump announced he'd canceled that plan and that a peace deal was forthcoming. Joining me now is NPR senior contributor Ron Elving. Good morning.
16: Good to be with you, Alyssa.
15: So this deal is a memorandum of understanding. And yesterday, Iran's foreign minister said it's in the final stages and that his country's leadership had approved it. Do we know exactly what's on the table yet?
16: Not really. We only know what might be. Uh-huh. Right now, the one thing the two sides seem to have agreed on is their interest in having an agreement, or what each side can say is an agreement. That would help President Trump celebrate his 80th birthday this weekend by claiming victory and by ending what has become a politically expensive misadventure. And if there really is a deal that holds up, it should re-energize the world oil market and bring prices down worldwide for gas and fertilizer and ultimately food as well. It would help Iran get back to selling its oil and accessing some of its frozen assets. And so for the moment, everyone seems eager to sign and smile. But the real test comes once the deal is actually in place and we see whether both sides perform as agreed and whether that produces the desired results.
15: Right. Okay, Ron, last week you talked about the bipartisan upset on Capitol Hill over Trump's pick of Bill Pulte, the head of the Federal Housing Finance Agency, to step in as Director of National Intelligence. So now there is a new name, Jay Clayton. Will this pick satisfy the lawmakers?
16: It surely won't satisfy all of them, but it seems likely to placate them, or at least to placate enough for Clayton to be confirmed. Clayton has been a U.S. attorney for the Southern District of New York. His background in intelligence is quite limited, but Pulte had no such background at all. That's why a bipartisan group of senators has been loath to even have him in the job for a minimal transition period. And that alone may abbreviate the confirmation process for Clayton and lead some senators to give him the benefit of the doubt.
15: Okay, on to the economy. President Trump had this response Wednesday when he was asked about the new data that showed the highest level of inflation in more than 3 years.
17: The numbers were great. You know what I really love? I love the inflation. You know why?
15: That sentence, "I love the inflation," it got a lot of attention. But there was more to his answer. I mean, what point was he making?
16: It would make sense for him to brush off that ugly inflation report and claim that the upward trend would soon be reversed and that inflation would come down. And he may have meant to say he loved not inflation itself, but the inflation number that was out that morning, the measurement, if only because it could have been still worse. And if that's what he meant, then he failed to say it clearly enough. So now he's on tape saying he loves the inflation. Not a good look in an election year. Trump has already fallen 20 points among independents since the start of last year. He won't be on the ballot this fall to bring out his hardcore base of supporters. So November could bring a serious setback in the midterms.
15: Yes, of course, which people will be paying attention to inflation. Okay, finally, Ron, what are you going to do tomorrow night?
16: Tonight, of course, it's the Knicks and Spurs and Game 5 in the NBA Finals. But tomorrow night, well, it's going to be hard not to watch the Octagon on the White House South Lawn. This is the new spectacular arena that's been built near the site of Trump's rally on January 6th, 2021. That rally became an assault on the Capitol and routed the members of Congress. On Sunday, the South Lawn will be the site of Trump's multi-million dollar UFC cage match. It's a huge money-making event to mark Trump's 80th birthday, and it just might be splashy enough and flashy enough to keep the focus off that particular number and the other age-related issues swirling around the nation's second octogenarian president.
15: That is NPR senior contributor Ron Elving. Thank you so much, Ron.
16: Thank you, Alyssa.
15: The Trump administration has blessed the union of two rival Hollywood titans. The Justice Department said late yesterday it has no qualms about Paramount's $111 billion bid for the much bigger Warner Brothers Discovery. The merger would tie up Paramount's movie studios with Warner's, Paramount Plus with HBO, and CBS with CNN. NPR's David Folkenflik has been covering this and joins us now. Hi, David.
18: Good morning, Alyssa.
15: So the Justice Department was investigating this proposed merger for how it would affect competition and consumers. What did it conclude?
18: Well, it said after a careful 8-month review that it found there would be no threat to competition within the industry, which is to say people, you know, let's say producers or directors or actors, would they be unfairly disadvantaged because you had the combination of these two enormous studios, you know, and these television properties, and also that consumers wouldn't be adversely affected. They said no harm, no foul, and they put zero conditions on this. Often when you have major mergers, you have to spin off properties here or there. You have to make promises to the government. None of that was done here by the Justice Department's antitrust division.
15: So how surprising is that?
18: Well, there's two ways to answer that question. One is this is the biggest combination of like with like I can think of in the history of Hollywood. These are, you know, the two of the last remaining enormous legacy properties in Hollywood, the studios. You've got these two major TV news divisions. You've got the two streamers. It is very much like with like. And at the same time, of course, the Justice Department's antitrust regulators, as did Paramount, argued, look, we're an age of streamers. You have these digital giants. They're enormous. You have the resources behind Netflix and Apple, the world's largest digital device makers. And you've got Amazon, the Everything Store, doing its own with Prime Video. There is plenty of competition out there. Why would we only look at it through the narrow frame of Hollywood? So there are arguments to be made for it. People thought that this was likely to happen. And at the same time, it's extraordinary.
15: This merger would put a Trump ally in charge of CNN, which is one of the president's frequent targets in the media. I mean, did politics play a role in their approval?
18: And this is why, actually, that despite the size and magnitude of this, this was all but predicted by people analyzing this. President Trump has said, for example, that he wanted CNN in the hands of the Ellisons. Larry and David Ellison took over Paramount's parent company only just last year. Larry Ellison, the co-founder of Oracle, one of the richest people on the planet, his son David, the founder of Skydance Media, which helped to arrange this bid for Paramount last year. So he took over CBS. Trump has liked what he's seen. Ellison, among other things, has put Barry Weiss, a former opinion journalist, the founder of the center-right news and views site, The Free Press, in charge of CBS. And there's been an extraordinary level of controversy and crisis since. Trump has liked what he's seen, and therefore it was believed that his regulators would give it sort of the Matador defense and green light that puppy.
15: Mm-hmm. Okay, so with the end of the DOJ investigation, I mean, is it going to be smooth sailing for the takeover bid?
18: Well, the FCC, Federal Communications Commission, has to review it as well because there are CBS's locally owned stations that are part of the combination, and there's going to be an enormous infusion of foreign capital into this for this deal. The Saudi Sovereign Wealth Fund is among the investors, but people expect that to go through. But you have states' attorneys general, and you also have the European Union and regulators in the United Kingdom still reviewing this. We don't know exactly what all that means, but we have seen Democratic states' attorneys general becoming much more aggressive about challenging antitrust deals like this in the courts, and that's likely where this is headed.
15: That's NPR media correspondent David Folkenflik. Thanks, David.
18: You bet.
15: In the FIFA World Cup, historically, wins and goals have been hard for the U.S. to come by, but not last night. The Americans beat Paraguay 4-1 in the first game of their run, the most goals the U.S. has ever scored in a World Cup game. NPR's Becky Sullivan was there in Los Angeles and has this report.
19: U.S. striker Fallard Balogun was born in New York City. His parents are Nigerian, and he was raised in England. All of that made Balogun eligible to represent three different national teams. A few years ago, he chose the U.S.
20: When I committed and throughout the whole cycle and the whole journey to me being at this point, I've always said, you know, the fans gave me so much, you know, motivation, you know, showed me so much support. And for me, the most important thing has always been to be able to repay that.
19: His World Cup debut paid that back and more. His first goal came in the 31st minute off a perfect cross from forward Christian Pulisic. Then the second was all his own. He shed one defender, then another, then put the ball in the far upper corner of the net where the Paraguayan goalkeeper had no chance to save it.
20: Yeah, I visualized my debut, you know, in the World Cup scoring. But yeah, you know, the reality did surpass that, was scoring two goals, and the second goal was a fantastic goal as well. So, as I said, a very dreamy night.
19: Balogun's performance Friday was one for the history books. No American has scored multiple goals in a World Cup game since the very first tournament back in 1930. And this was the most lopsided World Cup win for the U.S. men's team since then. There's one small concern, the health of Pulisic, who was pulled from the game at halftime after he was kicked in the calf. But after the game, coach Mauricio Pochettino made it clear he was thrilled with his team's performance.
21: He was amazing, of course. Balo was amazing, of course. Tim Rim was amazing, of course. Chris Richard was amazing, yes.
19: He kept naming guys on the team, one right after another. Amazing, yes. Amazing, amazing.
21: The performance of the team overall was really good. But it's only one game. It's only one game. We need to keep improving in many another thing and knowing that it's going to be, the journey is going to be really, really difficult.
19: In other words, last night's victory won't be enough to guarantee that the U.S. will move on from the group stage and into the knockout round, but another win next Friday against their next opponent, Australia, would almost certainly be enough. Becky Sullivan, NPR News, Los Angeles.

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8: I'm Windsor Johnston with these headlines. Scaffolding and white tarps now cover part of the Kennedy Center amid an ongoing legal battle to remove President Trump's name from the building. The developments follow a series of legal setbacks for the administration, including its latest failed attempt to keep the signage in place. The Prime Minister of Pakistan says the United States and Iran have moved a step closer to a peace deal. Iran's foreign minister says negotiators are still working through details, including terms related to the country's nuclear program. The U.S. men's national team opened its World Cup campaign with a 4-1 win over Paraguay last night. The U.S. will go against Australia next week. I'm Windsor Johnston, NPR News in Washington.

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1: This is Weekend Edition from NPR News. I'm Alyssa Nadworny. Plumpy Nut works wonders. Three packets a day of this peanutty paste for several weeks can bring a malnourished child back from the brink. In most countries, kids have to see a doctor to get Plumpy Nut. But Senegal has been training community health workers to treat them closer to home. Now, aid cuts have led to shortages, leaving children hungry, as NPR's Jonathan Lambert reports.
2: Yasin Lo's twins were clearly not well. Last year, she noticed they were weak and lethargic, not moving around like babies should. Malnourishment is common in her village, and she recognized the signs. She says seeing her kids that way makes her sad.
3: Because when her kids are not well, she can't be well either, and she can't even eat.
2: Then she learned that a small clinic nearby in Kurumbar could help, so she wrapped her babies on her back and set off on foot across the dry, dusty landscape. She says shade is hard to come by.
3: It takes long because it's far from here. It's really very painful with the babies on the back under the hot sun.
2: I spoke with Lo at that clinic, outside a room where about a dozen women and their kids were gathered to receive malnutrition care. Fatma Diouf is a community health worker there. She seems to know everybody.
3: Is this guy in the middle? He's a village chief.
2: Diouf smiles at every kid we pass, greeting them by name. When kids first come to her clinic, Diouf brings them to the courtyard, where a small scale hangs from a tree.
3: They just start by weighing the child, seeing that he has a normal weight or not.
2: Then Diouf runs through a checklist of other signs of malnutrition. Things like swollen feet, lumpy skin, or fever. If a child shows signs of severe acute malnutrition, which can be deadly, Diouf hands them a near miracle food. Plumpy Nut is a brand of what's called a ready-to-use therapeutic food, or RUTF. It's a peanutty paste that comes wrapped in foil, like an energy bar, and it's packed with essential nutrients. Diouf says the kids really like it. Yasin Lo's twins liked it too, and over time, they improved.
3: She's really happy to see her kids in good shape because this is something natural. This is something human. When you see that your kids are in good health, you are happy and you feel good. But whenever your child is just suffering, you suffer with them.
2: That suffering has grown over the past year and a half. While Lo's son has recovered, her daughter, Jara, still needs care. And these days, when she comes to the clinic, they often have no RUTF to give.
3: It is difficult to get here, so this is a big problem.
2: The problem was sparked by the Trump administration's massive cuts to foreign aid in 2025. Before then, the U.S. government was a major funder of nutrition programs in the country. It was also the biggest funder of UNICEF, which buys most of the RUTF in Senegal. But most families who come to these clinics don't know all of this. Fatma Diouf says they often blame her.
3: That you choose who to give the plumpy nuts to and just leave them aside. She feels really hurt because she's here for everybody. She belongs to this community.
2: Her community is just one of hundreds in Senegal reeling from the cuts. Across the country, the Senegalese government, in conjunction with NGOs and foreign aid, has set up hundreds of clinics like hers. Together, they serve as a net that catches kids with malnutrition and offers this superfood. Before reaching Diouf's clinic, RUTF was stored in a warehouse in Djorbel that fed her larger area. Latsouk Feya, a regional health official, brought me to the cement building with big metal doors.
4: This is a
2: This warehouse used to be full, Faya says. There could be up to 4,000 boxes, enough to treat over 4,000 kids. Since the aid cuts, he says the district is still getting RUTF, but much less than it used to. About half, Faya says. The shortages are forcing many families to go home empty-handed from community clinics like Geoff's. As a result, a lot of them stop coming back. Back in Kurumbar, another mother is grappling with the shortages. Teneng Nom is the primary caregiver for her baby nephew, Aliu, who gets treated at Geoff's clinic. She says that when she comes and they don't have any Plumpy Nut,
3: it's very difficult for her because the child starts crying and they don't stop crying. They never stop crying.
2: Nom says that Aliu had been getting better.
3: But with this shortage, so sometimes they have no access to the product, so they just fall down ill again.
2: Health officials worry that this kind of relapse is happening more broadly. While RUTF is starting to flow again, the supply is still unstable. And that net of community health workers, who serve as links between families and this life-saving treatment, is fraying, says Fatma Diouf.
3: Since this aid cuts, they are no longer getting paid. For some areas, it has halved, but for other areas, there is quite no one coming.
2: Senegal's Ministry of Health is partnered with the NGO Helen Keller International, a nonprofit that helped build out these community clinics. Astu Badien, Helen Keller's country director, says they're trying to fill the gaps. But she says neither the nonprofit nor the Senegalese government has the resources to easily match what's been lost.
4: So it was really a severe shock for the national health system. We need to treat these children, and they cannot wait. They need RUTF.
2: In March, Senegal signed a new five-year, $90 million health aid framework with the U.S. government. That's far less than the $230 million sent by the U.S. in just 2024. Badien says that money for community health workers and nutrition was left out. The State Department told NPR that the deal is in line with Senegal's priorities, but they didn't respond to questions about the shortages. For now, Badien's team is scrambling to find other funds. Jonathan Lambert, NPR News, Diourbel, Senegal.
1: And Rolando Arrieta traveled with Jonathan Lambert to produce this story. Some of the world's wonders are natural, and others are man-made, even mundane, like a landfill.

0: That is the title track from the latest album from Fruit Bats. Eric Johnson is the band's sole permanent member, and he joins us on tour backstage with Fruit Bats in San Diego, California. Thank you so much for joining us.
1: Yeah, thanks for having me.
0: Okay, so landfills. How did you get hooked on the landfill? What fascinated you with them?
1: It was growing up in Illinois.
0: Okay.
1: When I was a kid, I lived in this apartment complex when I was like 10, and it was a fairly featureless view out my window, but there was a landfill, which I always found to be very epic. This is a very Midwestern thing. You just like don't see hills.
0: Yes, I'm from Erie.
1: Yeah. I just always liked that image and those words. Sometimes when I write songs, I get the title first. And it's like, it's evocative, but I don't know why. Huh. It sort of turned into this metaphor for life. A landfill is the mountain that we stand on that we can look upon everything that we've made, but it's a mountain that we stand on that's made from our own garbage. That's sort of like where the metaphor came in, but I had to figure that out later. I had to sort of retrofit that, which often happens with me. I get struck by something first that I just am like, I like this image, but I don't know what it means yet. And then I'll kind of start writing.
0: So it's like you're meditating on an idea and you're just kind of free writing to get to a song?
1: Yeah, pretty much. I call it walking down the wrong hallway. I'm not Brian Wilson. You know, like, I feel like there's certain people where they can see the finish line. I never can. I'm always just, like, fumbling towards something, but in a good way. Like, where you just took a wrong turn and it took you somewhere cool, you know?
0: Yeah. And you're not afraid of, like, losing your way.
1: Not at all. I kind of need to.
0: Yeah. So you begin the album with the song, The Saddest Part of the Song.
1: Yeah.
0: Which I find pretty funny.
1: Yeah.

0: usually you have to wait a bit to get to like the sad part of a song or an album. Like, why start with it?
1: Hey, I love referencing a song within a song, for one thing. And in this case, like sort of a song within a song within an album.
0: What do you mean by that?
1: I love to reference songs. I hate using the word like meta or something like that. But just singing about listening to a song or singing about writing a song or something like that. I've always liked that idea.
0: Why?
1: I mean, because we'll write what you know. So like, and that's what I know. I'm not going to write about like sword fighting or something like that because I've never done that.
0: Do you like writing those sad parts? Like, is there payoff?
1: Yeah. I mean, I've always said... my music is happy because I'm writing it to soothe myself. You know, like it's actually kind of riddled with anxiety, but I'm writing it to make myself happy. You know, so like I think comedians are kind of like that too a little. I mean, but that the rhythm of comedy is soothing to them. And for me, I think like, yeah, major keys, that's usually just where I start.
0: Sure. I mean, it's an interesting thing to think about, especially for you. What, Fruit Bats has 12 albums? You're part of Bonnie Light Horseman. You've worked on a couple of film scores. It would be apt to say that you are prolific.
1: Yeah. We live in a weird era where we've gone back to being, like, you know, the Beatles used to make, like, 2 records. I'm not comparing myself to the Beatles, by the way. But, like, they would make 2 records a year, you know. I kind of started off in the early 2000s. You would make a record and then tour on it for, like, 3 years. Mm-hmm. Making a record was like the Olympics. And
0: 4 years later, you'd be,
1: like, training. Yeah, you're training. But, like, the notion that where you're, like, just keep making stuff, that is kind of fun. So, for me.
0: I want to play one more song, and to me, this kind of also sounded like you were trying to find something in the song, Perhaps We're a Storm.

0: Perhaps we're a storm still taking form.
1: Yeah.
0: What is it that's still taking form for you?
1: I don't know. Like, I, well, for one thing, that image I slightly cribbed from Stevie Nicks from the song Storms off of Fleetwood Mac Tusk, where she sort of describes herself. She's a, I have always been a storm. And I thought that was just such a beautiful image. I mean, I think she's talking about some tempestuous relationship stuff, as like I think a lot of Fleetwood Mac stuff in the 70s was mostly about that. So, and maybe that's what I'm talking about too, but that was like an image that stuck with me, like people as storms, you know, which is like these things that they're fleeting, you know, like they form and then they, it's crazy and then they dissolve, you know? So, I mean, it's all just an allegory for life.
0: And so it's just like this building storm.
1: Yeah.

0: You're listening to Weekend Edition from NPR News. The Alabama Republican Party meets tommorrow to decide if Senator Tommy Tuberville has lived in the state long enough to run for governor. He overwhelmingly won the Republican primary last month with 85% of the vote. But now, Tuberville has to prove his residency. This comes amidst allegations that he may have voted illegally in Florida. From WBHM in Birmingham, Richard Banks reports.
1: Tommy Tuberville has long had a beach home on the Florida Gulf Coast where he spent a lot of time. In fact, when he was running for the U.S. Senate in 2020, his primary opponent, Jeff Sessions, called him Florida Man after he wouldn't debate.
2: Maybe Tommy Tuberville would be willing to debate if we did it at his home in Florida.
1: Now that Tuberville is running for governor of Alabama, his unsuccessful GOP primary opponent, Ken McPheeters, is making the same argument. McPheeters finished a distant second, but challenged Tuberville's residency throughout his campaign. Now McPheeters says Tuberville is relying on the Republican Party to clear him.
3: The vast majority of people in Alabama don't believe he actually lives in Alabama and that it's a go-around to get around Alabama's constitution, which states he has to live here for 7 years continuously.
1: County records show Tuberville's wife and son have owned a 1,500-square-foot house in Auburn since 2018. Tuberville's name did not appear on the deed until last year. McPheeters insists Tuberville show more proof.
3: Be transparent. Give your records to the people of Alabama, and it all goes away. You'll be on next governor.
1: Attorneys for Tuberville released heavily redacted tax records. They say prove he's lived in Alabama since 2018. Problem is, records also show that Tuberville voted in Florida in November of that same year. Tuberville is a co-sponsor of President Donald Trump's Save America Act. Here's Tuberville on the Senate floor earlier this year.
4: The Save America Act is most important. It requires voters to show a government ID to vote in federal elections. What a thought. This is common sense.
1: For his part, Tuberville told the Alabama Daily News he had no clue about how he voted in Florida in 2018, while also filing income tax returns in Alabama that same year. Tuberville's spokesperson said he did not switch over his driver's license to Alabama until 2019. Noemi Oding is a political science professor at Samford University in Alabama. She says critics now want to see his driver's license records.
5: You know, the SAVE Act, one of the key parts of that is the requirement of a photo identification card. And so I think the biggest question here is, will Senator Tuberville provide his proof of Alabama driver's license?
1: The Tuberville campaign did not answer that question, and they did not grant an interview. But Morgan Murphy, Tuberville's former national security advisor, says there are good reasons not to release driver's license records.
6: There are a lot of security concerns in Brown being such a public figure as coach. I worked for him in his office in D.C., and he regularly got death threats.
1: Murphy says he believes Tuberville has released all he needs to. Besides, he says, Republican voters have already made up their minds.
6: Well, he has satisfied voters. The voters chose overwhelmingly to elect him as the Republican nominee for governor by a landslide.
1: Even if the Alabama Republican Party rules in Tuberville's favor, a court challenge to his residency qualifications is likely. For NPR News, I'm Richard Banks in Birmingham, Alabama.
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1: I'm Windsor Johnston with these headlines. President Trump says the U.S. is close to reaching a peace deal with Iran. The Prime Minister of Pakistan says the two sides have agreed on the text of a preliminary accord. Iran's foreign minister says negotiators are working toward an initial agreement. President Trump says the U.S. military has killed the alleged leader of a Venezuelan gang. The White House says he was involved in drug smuggling and human trafficking. Shares of SpaceX jumped 19% in their Wall Street debut on Friday, pushing the company's market value to about $2.1 trillion. The surge also made founder Elon Musk the world's first trillionaire. I'm Windsor Johnston, NPR News in Washington.

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1: This is Weekend Edition from NPR News. I'm Alyssa Nadworny. The New York Knicks could win their first championship in more than 50 years when they play the San Antonio Spurs tonight in the fifth game of the NBA Finals. Backup point guard Jose Alvarado is the only native New Yorker on the Knicks roster this year. He's now a hometown hero. Samantha Max of member station WNYC has this story from his old neighborhood in Brooklyn.
2: Jonathan Wilson is shooting hoops on a basketball court across from the Berry Street houses where Jose Alvarado grew up.
3: So, I've been taking my lunch break here, just taking a couple shots.
4: Are you a Knicks fan?
3: Of course. Let's go Knicks.
2: The fenced-in court next to a playground is small, but locals say it's still a favorite for pickup players in this part of Williamsburg. There are fresh nets and glass backboards. Alvarado grew up playing on courts like these. After game four on Wednesday night, Alvarado described himself as a kid from here.
5: I'm in Madison Square Garden in the fourth quarter playing with these guys, and we playing for something special. I was just excited. It really something I couldn't put in words.
2: Alvarado was raised in public housing in a neighborhood that's now known for its luxury waterfront high-rises and trendy coffee shops. It's also home to many New Yorkers of Puerto Rican heritage, like Alvarado. The 28-year-old played in high school in Queens and in college at Georgia Tech and joined the NBA in 2021. The Knicks signed him this February. Alvarado has scored some clutch points throughout the final series. He also had a viral moment earlier this week when he stumbled into the lap of former Mayor Michael Bloomberg during Game 3.
6: As Alvarado dives into the stands and checks with former New York City Mayor Mike Bloomberg.
2: A few blocks from Alvarado's home, Alex Perez is in a Knicks hat. He says he's waited his whole life for this moment. He was born in 1974, the year after they last won the NBA championship trophy.
7: Hopefully, you know, they can do it.
2: With Alvarado representing Williamsburg, Perez and his friend Luis Lopez say the neighborhood has been loud. They say it means a lot for a local to be on the squad.
7: It's great. Yeah.
8: Hey, I mean, it shows what we can do over here, right? There's talent and all types of different creeds come from right here in Williamsburg, and we've been here. So Alvarado doing what he's doing is really helpful to us.
2: Now Alvarado is one game away from winning a championship with a team he's been rooting for since he was a kid. For NPR News, I'm Samantha Max in New York.
1: Socrates warned against writing things down. He said, it was an invention that weakened the strength of our memories, similar to the warnings about AI weakening our minds. Humans do have a staggering capacity for memory. We once memorized not only which plants were edible, but could recite poems like the Iliad over the course of days. We wanted to talk to a super memorizer. So we called William Sutton. The actor and teacher has memorized all 150

0: 54 of Shakespeare's sonnets. He joins us from Amsterdam. Hello.
1: Hello there.
0: So 154 sonnets by your namesake, William Shakespeare.
1: That's correct.
0: And you know all of them?
1: Yeah.
0: Is there one that particularly resonates with you?
1: Yeah, there's definitely one that resonates with me. The most famous one is sonnet number 18, right? Which is, shall I compare thee to a summer's day?
0: Mm-hmm.
1: Most people got that one at school.
0: I think I learned that in the seventh grade.
1: Right? It's an English class favorite. Mm-hmm. But number 81, that's my one.
0: Okay, let's hear it.
1: Okay, here we go. Or I shall live your epitaph to make, or you survive when I in earth am rotten. From hence your memory death cannot take, although in me each part will be forgotten. Your name from hence immortal life shall have, though I, once gone, to all the world must die. The earth can yield me but a common grave, when you entombed in men's eyes shall lie. Your monument shall be my gentle verse, which eyes not yet created shall o'erread, and tongues to be your being shall rehearse. When all the breathers of this world are dead, you still shall live. Such virtue hath my pen, where breath most breathes, even in the mouths of men.
0: Wow.
1: That's Sonnet 81. And the first time I heard that final couplet, that just felt to me like the most complete prediction and immortality through poetry. I literally looked behind me when I first read that. I thought he was there.
0: Wow. What do you think is like kind of the greatest like love of the sonnets?
1: The one line that really just gets me every time is in sonnet number 108. So that eternal love in love's fresh case weighs not the dust and injury of age, nor gives to necessary wrinkles, but makes antiquity for aye his page. Just the lightness of the dust. It feels like it's accumulating on my hand as I say it.
0: What made you want to memorize so much Shakespeare?
1: To prove to the other actors that I could memorize Shakespeare, I guess. When I first had the idea, oh yeah, I'm going to learn them all, I did not realize how much work it actually was.
0: Do you think memorizing Shakespeare helps you memorize other things?
1: Yeah, I do. I also believe that just memorizing Shakespeare is just good for your soul.
0: How do you do that? Like, how do you remember it all?
1: It's come to the point where it's now ingrained.
0: Huh.
1: It's now there. A bit like an AI, I need a prompt. You know, somebody needs to say something that will remind me of it, and I'll say, ah. And then I just lock in, mm-hmm. and off we go.
0: And do they mean something to you? Like, are you thinking while you're memorizing? Are you hearing the words you're saying? Or is it kind of like tapping into a robot brain?
1: I believe that your heart and brain should be connected when you're reciting poetry. When you memorize them, it becomes yours. It's like, you know, teaching sonnets to people, first time through, they understand nothing. By the third time through, they're getting an idea. But it still takes another 30 times before they go like, oh, I think I understand that bit. And then once they've got it, once they've made it their own, it's theirs forever.
0: You know, we live in this world where everything's coming at us so fast. You're scrolling on social media. Our brains are just, our attention span is so low.
1: Yes. I mean, that is absolutely the case. I bemoan the mediums that we have at the moment. It's just so quick. It's so easy. It's so, and so unfulfilling. It's like fast food for the brain. And with something like this, it feels like I'm chewing. It feels like I'm actually getting some fiber. It feels like I'm actually getting some vitamins inside me. So in that sense, it does spur you on to want to learn more.
0: Yeah.
1: Can I give one final couplet? Because this is what I think the sonnets are about also.
0: Of course.
1: So shalt thou feed on death that feeds on men. And death once dead, there's no more dying then. Nice one. That was the final couplet of sonnet number 146.
0: That's William Sutton in Amsterdam, who has memorized all 154 sonnets by William Shakespeare. Thank you so much, William.
1: Thank you.
0: It's a simple setup for a movie. Small town girl falls for a charming con man who's just swept into town. Caroline is played by Australian actress Samara Weaving. Oliver is played by Kyle Gallner. And in Carolina, Caroline, the pair cross the South pulling increasingly ambitious scams, forcing Caroline to confront who she really is and the cost of the freedom she's been chasing.
2: How do you know if we're good people pretending to be bad or bad ones pretending to be good?
3: When I read that, I was just going, bad people don't ask that. She's proving, to me at least, that she's good.
0: I asked Samara Weaving what makes the con man Oliver so appealing to Caroline.
3: He's just so mysterious, you know? She's in this small town. She kind of knows everyone. Not many people come through, and if they do, they're probably not some, like, Canadian tuxedo, devil-may-care, handsome guy. So, you know, like, there's that immediate sort of attraction, and then he sort of rips off her boss.
4: Excuse me, sir. I saw what you did in there. You got a 20 for a 10 and 10 ones, but half of that money belonged to the store.
5: That's right.
4: You walked out the store with money that ain't yours.
5: What's your name?
4: Caroline.
0: Okay, so when they meet, Caroline tells him that all she wants to do is get to South Carolina.
3: Yeah, big dreams.
0: Big dreams, yeah.
3: It's so endearing, that scene, that, like, she wants to travel, and he's like, okay, where? And she's just going, oh, one state over. It's so cute. Yeah, I mean, I think for Caroline, there's a few things. I think there's, like, where does she come from? Who's her mother? Like, this mysterious woman who she's never really talked about with her dad, but is got this, like, longing to know who her mother is. And she knows she's in South Carolina, and that's kind of all she knows. And then I think on a larger, like, more philosophical sense, she's wondering, like, is she like her mom?
0: Caroline and Oliver fall in love. They drive across America. They carry on different cons to get by. Who's in power in the relationship?
3: I think that's what's quite interesting, is that you assume it's him. And I think when I was reading it, I got nervous that he would be, like, the bad influence that would get her in trouble. But she's the one kind of pushing them along. She's the one that's encouraging this bad behavior. And I think in another actor's hands, it could have very easily been an ego-driven performance by Oliver. But what Kyle brings is this, like, immediate sense of, I love this woman so much and I'm willing to do anything for her.
5: I had this job once, hated it. And then one day I was sitting outside on my break in the alley and I see these birds perched on the telephone wire. And I think to myself, these birds can fly anywhere in the world. So why do they always seem to stay in the same place? And then I asked myself that same question.
3: What he did was so wonderful, because another male actor could have made him quite unlikable. I think it would have been easy to be like, I'm the macho guy, I'm the leader. Like, but instead, Kyle was like, no, I'm just following you. I'm just letting you lead.
0: I want to play a scene from the film. Caroline and Oliver have graduated from these small cons to robbing banks. Your character is basically doing all the work. Let's listen to a little bit.
5: It's just like you imagined. You're going to walk in, lift your gun in the air, and you're going to yell.
6: Everybody stay calm. This is a robbery. All right, I need you to fill this up and pass it real quick.
5: You got two jobs. Crowd control.
6: Get out. I said get out.
5: The cattle prodding.
0: I mean, what was that like for you?
3: Do you know what was wild? Was that we were shooting in these, like, actual small town banks, and the owners and managers of the bank wanted to be in the movie. So they were essentially living their worst nightmare.
0: What?
3: I know, but you know what? It was sort of like, I think as an actor, you It's so fun because you get to pretend to do these like insane things that you would never do in a million years, you know, because you get to live out this like weird fantasy that I didn't even know I had.
7: Yeah.
3: In the safety of being able to go home at the end of the day and suffer none of the consequences.
7: Okay, but how did you nail the accent? Did you have like a favorite phrase?
3: Well, in that accent, they turn the like E's into I's, you know? So instead of 10, it's 10. And then there was like one sentence that Kyle's face when I said it, and I think it was like, what, like my dream? And he just was like, that is the best. The accent and the outfits were like what kind of unlocked that character for me. Because you can kind of get away with doing anything with that accent. It's so charming. You know, if it was like my Australian accent, they'd be like, lock her up, you know? Like, but she's going, oh, I'm sorry. And you're like, oh, cute.
7: You know, you've starred in a number of horror films. The Babysitter, Ready or Not, the Scream movie. This role feels really different.
3: Yeah.
7: Did you approach it in the same way? Or like, how is it different for you?
3: I mean, I always sort of seem to come back to horror, which is great. I love the genre, but I do like when I play people that aren't covered in blood and screaming. So this was really fun. It just felt like such a classic love story with a little bit of crime thriller in it. And I hadn't done that before. I hadn't been like a lead of a romance. And I wanted to see if I could pull it off, which was challenging in its own way and depended so much on the chemistry with Kyle. And I feel like we got so lucky that we got along so well and the camera picked up on that element. It's hard to manufacture chemistry, you know? It was really nice not to be running for my life for once.
7: Do you have things you do like about being a Scream Queen, though?
3: Yeah, I think it's great. I mean, who doesn't want to be a queen? That sounds lovely. Yeah, it was funny that both Kyle and I kind of have this reputation of being like Scream Queen and Scream King. And then I imagined all these horror fans coming to the movie and then like super disappointed when it's like totally the opposite.
7: Samara Weaving stars in Carolina, Caroline, which is in theaters now. Thanks so much for being with us.
3: Thank you.
7: This is Weekend Edition from NPR News. BJ Lederman writes our theme music, and I am Melissa Nadworny.

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6: NPR News in Washington, D.C., this is Weekend Edition. I'm Alyssa Nadworny. This hour, China's effort to become dominant in university research.
7: You know, it may be that we can tell somebody, yeah, there's going to be a cure for your deaf child, but you're going to have to go to Shanghai to get it. And that's very frustrating.
6: Also, a 90-year-old will attempt to summit Mount Kilimanjaro.
8: You put your left foot forward, and then you put your right foot in front of your left foot, and then you repeat that 55,000 times.
6: And the New York Knicks go for an historic win tonight in the NBA Finals.
9: It's been a long time coming. We've been through it.
6: First, our newscast. 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
10: Live from NPR News in Washington, I'm Louise Schiavone. The U.S. military says it shot down several Iranian drones as they were heading toward the Strait of Hormuz. NPR's Carrie Khan reports both the U.S. and Iran say they are seeing progress in signing a preliminary peace deal.
11: In a post on social media, the U.S. Central Command says Iran launched what it called multiple one-way attack drones to strike commercial ships in the vital waterway. U.S. forces shot all the drones and that, quote, traffic flow through the strait continues unimpeded, according to CENTCOM. Meanwhile, Iran's foreign minister posted on social media that a deal had, quote, never been closer to being reached. Pakistan's prime minister also signaled that a deal was nearly finalized. A senior Trump official also confirmed to reporters that the two sides were close, but added a bit of caution, saying most in Iran want to sign the deal, but, quote, not everybody, adding that Iran's system is very complicated. Carrie Khan, NPR News, Tel Aviv.
10: President Trump is once again threatening to revoke Washington, D.C.'s system of limited self-governance known as home rule. Jackson Sonnenberg from member station WAMU reports the city's mayoral race spurred the attack.
12: While speaking in the Oval Office yesterday, Trump was asked how he would react if progressive-leaning D.C. councilmember Janice Lewis-George won the Democratic nomination for D.C. mayor.
13: I wouldn't like it, and maybe we'd take back Washington and run it on the federal basis.
12: Lewis-George ran a campaign reminiscent of New York City Mayor Zohran Mamdani. She responded on social media, calling Trump's comments, quote, an attack on democracy, and that D.C. voters want someone who will stand up to the president. In a poll released last week by The Washington Post and George Mason University's Schar School, Lewis-George was leading the other frontrunner, Kenyon McDuffie, by around 9 points. For NPR News, I'm Jackson Sinnenberg in Washington.
10: The U.S. Justice Department has dismissed concerns about broadcast industry consolidation and has determined that Paramount Skydance's proposed acquisition of Warner Brothers Discovery is unlikely to be harmful to consumers. Among the combined assets under this merger, Paramount's movie studios and Warner Studios, and CBS and CNN. The Federal Communications Commission still needs to weigh in. NPR's David Folkenflik explains.
14: The FCC, Federal Communications Commission, has to review it as well because there are CBS's locally owned stations that are part of the combination, and there's going to be an enormous infusion of foreign capital into this for this deal. The Saudi Sovereign Wealth Fund is among the investors, but people expect that to go through. But you have states, attorneys general, and you also have the European Union and regulators in the United Kingdom still reviewing this. We don't know exactly what all that means, but we have seen Democratic states attorneys general becoming much more aggressive about challenging antitrust deals like this in the courts, and that's likely where this is headed.
10: NPR's David Folkenflik. This is NPR. Scaffolding and white tarps now cover part of the Kennedy Center's facade amid a legal battle over the removal of President Trump's name from the building. This follows a series of setbacks for the administration, including its latest failed attempt to keep the signage in place. The New York Knicks and their fans have been waiting 53 years for a title. It could happen tonight in San Antonio. Can the Spurs force a Game 6 in New York? Sports writer Howard Brighton sizes up what could lie ahead.
15: It's been a crazy series. I think that the Knicks have been the best team this postseason. They've only lost three games. They have been by far the more poised team. They are on the cusp of a championship. They should win tonight, and if they don't win then, they should win probably the next game in New York. And it really feels inevitable.
10: Sports writer Howard Bryant. While preparing for the FIFA World Cup, England ran into unforeseen problems in Kansas City, Missouri, where their base camp is being set up. Greg Eklund explains.
16: Instead of tactical preparations for their first match Wednesday against Croatia in Arlington, Texas, the English team is scrambling after equipment theft. The items were being shipped from Florida to Kansas City, where England were establishing their base camp. According to the Daily Mail in the UK, boots belonging to England captain Harry Kane and midfielder Jude Bellingham were among the stolen items.
10: The U.S. opened its first home World Cup in 32 years with a 4-1 victory over Paraguay. The game took place in front of a sold-out crowd. I'm Louise Schiavone, NPR News, Washington.
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0: This is Weekend Edition from NPR News. I'm Alyssa Nadworny. President Trump travels to Evian, France next week for a G7 summit. It was originally expected to be a meeting focused on a variety of separate economic and security issues, but it has been overtaken by concerns over surging energy costs, as well as differences over the escalating conflict with Iran. NPR's Franco Ordonez reports.
1: The bubbling tensions between the U.S. and its G7 allies over the war in Iran exploded into public view a few weeks ago when Trump announced the withdrawal of at least 5,000 U.S. troops from Germany during a clash between the Europeans over their reluctance to support the U.S.-led war in Iran.
2: We defend all these countries, and then do you have any minesweepers? And they say, well, would it be possible for us not to get involved?
1: The decision was partially reversed, with the troops redirected to Poland. But the episode illustrated what diplomats describe as the real security consequences of embarrassing or crossing the president. Constance Stelzenmüller, a transatlantic security expert at the Brookings Institution, said leaders will carry that lesson into any meetings with President Trump at the summit.
3: Any meeting that includes the president raises the prospect of significant uncertainty. The president's volatility is legendary. He can get upset very quickly. He can be charming at other times, and he can whiplash between one and the other.
1: Yet some analysts say the friction in the relationship has had some unintended consequences, strengthening European cohesion. Repeated U.S. pressure over trade, defense spending, and security policy has pushed European governments closer together and led to greater strategic autonomy.
4: Europeans are in a much better place now than they were a year ago.
1: Natalie Tocci, a former top EU foreign policy advisor, now at Johns Hopkins, said repeated U.S. threats, many of which were acted on, have forced Europe to adapt.
4: There is less bending of the knee going on, and there's more willingness to politely be firm on certain issues.
1: Yet they're still in a bind because of Trump's war and the economic fallout. Brett Bruen, who served at the National Security Council during the Obama administration, said the war is now unavoidable in the leaders' discussions.
5: There is no doubt that Iran is going to dominate the agenda at Evian. It is going to be both a military and security challenge. It's a major economic challenge, but it's also a political challenge.
1: The United Kingdom is working with France to build a coalition of nations to help with the demining of the Strait of Hormuz once a peace deal is reached. Trump has also said that he expects European and other Western countries who depend on the Strait to have a role. But Trump has other priorities he wants to focus on as well. At the top of the pile are strengthening economic ties, investment partnerships, and the critical mineral supply chain, as well as other global pressing issues such as innovation, AI, and addressing the Ebola outbreak. Still, the divide comes at a moment of heightened global risk, which observers like Brett Bruen, who will be meeting with G7 officials at the summit, say have shown the limits of an America-first approach to a global crisis.
5: We're seeing how a single country can create such military, economic, and political hardship for us due to the fact that we are so isolated.
1: And he says if the U.S. can't contain a smaller power like Iran, then how will it push back on a larger power if needed? Franco Ordonez, NPR News.
0: And now it is time for sports. Are just one win away from an NBA title, and the city of New York is electric. Will the San Antonio Spurs spoil things? And in college football, what will the NCAA do with Brendan Sorsby? Joining us now to answer these questions is sports writer Howard Bryant. Good morning.
6: Good morning. How are you?
0: I am good. After last night's win, which we have to talk about, World Cup match, the U.S. scored four goals in its opening match over Paraguay. Wow. I mean, nobody expected much from this American team. Did you think that last night's results are going to change your mind?
7: No, maybe not. I mean, it's fun. I mean, yeah. I think that when you think about soccer and the World Cup in the United States, obviously it begins with the women. And that is they're always going to be the standard because of their dominance.
0: So good.
7: And so the men, on the other hand, you don't have any expectations for them to score four goals. They had never scored four goals before. Mm. You don't go into this expecting that sort of excitement. However, as a host nation, there is a sort of added level of adrenaline that's going to come with it. And I think that there is a sort of feeling that, you know, maybe one of these days there'll be a great run that American soccer fans on the men's side will be able to sort of enjoy. But I think that it's hard to have a better debut than that with all the turmoil that men's soccer's had. So have fun with it. Enjoy it.
0: Yep.
7: Exactly. And see what they do against Australia.
0: Okay, the New York Knicks and their fans have been waiting 53 years for a title. It could happen tonight in San Antonio. Do you think the Spurs are going to force a game six in New York? What's going to happen?
7: It's been a crazy series. I think that the Knicks have been the best team this postseason. They've only lost three games. They have been by far the more poised team. They are on the cusp of a championship. They should win tonight, and if they don't win then, they should win probably the next game in New York. And it really feels inevitable. This team reminds me, I know New Yorkers are going to hate it, but I'm going to say it anyway. They have that 2004 Red Sox feel to them, this feel of inevitability that everything they do works for them. You know, the Red Sox fired their manager in 2003, and then they bring in Terry Francona, and he takes them to the championship. The Knicks fired Tom Thibodeau last year, and then this new team, which is actually in a lot of ways the same team, they come back, and they're on the cusp of a championship. This team has been down by 20 points twice in the playoffs in the fourth quarter and has won. There is this feeling of inevitability. They should win. On the other hand, San Antonio's had the lead in the final 2 minutes of all the games. And so, you know, Victor Wembanyama has come back and he said, hey, we can win the next three games. And they can. But I think after 53 years, I think that city has been waiting to explode. And I think they're going to get their chance.
0: Amazing. Going to be a great game. Okay, so finally, in college football, Texas Tech quarterback Brendan Sorsby was banned for life by the NCAA for betting on his own team. That has been basically an unbreakable
7: 40 times,
0: rule.
7: By the way.
0: Oh, Alyssa. Goodness. That's a
7: 40
0: lot.
7: Times.
0: Okay, so that's kind of like a no-no. I mean, going back over a century, but this week a Texas judge granted Sorsby an injunction allowing him to play the season before his trial in February. I mean, what's your take on this? A lot of people condemned it.
7: Well, my feeling on it is it's total corruption in a lot of ways.
0: Really?
7: And this is the hard part of all of this is that this is what they've all asked for, and it's what the sports have asked for when, in 2018, when the barring of sports betting was lifted by the Supreme Court. It's exactly what we knew was going to happen. You know, we talk about gambling addiction and the whole thing, but you know, it's the teams. It's the league. I don't see Texas Tech saying, hey, for our integrity, we shouldn't have this player. They want him too because he's a great player.
0: Right.
7: And so this is what has happened. This is what you knew was going to happen. And one of the things that one of the more difficult pieces of this is that so much of media as well is underwritten by gambling as well. So it's not surprising, but this is just another step to, we don't trust the games anyway. It's going to get even worse.
0: Yeah. That's sports writer Howard Bryant. Thank you.
7: No, my pleasure. Thank you.
0: The Trump administration has imposed some controversial restrictions to keep Ebola and the hantavirus out of the U.S. NPR health correspondent Rob Stein reports on how that's affected some passengers from the cruise ship hit by the deadly hantavirus outbreak.
8: It's been more than a month since the U.S. government evacuated Angela Perryman and 17 other Americans from the cruise ship to the National Quarantine Unit in Omaha. Three cruise passengers who weren't from the U.S. died from hantavirus. When Perryman and another passenger tried to leave the Omaha facility, the CDC imposed federal mandatory quarantine orders.
9: Suddenly, I couldn't leave. I feel hugely betrayed. I'm a prisoner.
8: And she wasn't alone. Another passenger asked NPR not to use his name to avoid harassment.
10: There were a couple of people who had decided to stay the whole time, but the rest of us were just appalled and outraged. The word is Kafkaesque. We were left there to rot.
8: The 30-year-old bird photographer says he got so distraught he went on a hunger strike and became suicidal.
10: I had been in solitary confinement for 2.5 weeks, and I was facing the prospect of another 3.5 weeks, and that was pretty devastating. I knew at the time that it wasn't rational, because even in the worst case, I would be out within 3.5 weeks, and I had the rest of my life. But, you know, there's a point at which panic and desperation and despair overtake rationality.
8: He was finally allowed to quarantine in his parents' guest house when New York State agreed to post a guard outside 24/7. So far, Perryman, who's 47, hasn't been as lucky. Florida refused the federal demand for a round-the-clock guard outside her home, agreeing with most public health experts that it's unnecessary.
9: It's having pretty severe effects. I just generally feel unwell due to the stress. I haven't been able to eat or sleep properly. I've even had some chest pain due to the anxiety of being here. I've struggled to not cry. I'm in severe distress.
8: Perryman got word this week that an internal CDC review concluded she could quarantine at home without extra restrictions, so she's hoping the government will soon let her go. Rob Stein, NPR News.

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7: Alaska Public Media thanks President's Society member Jerry Rubin, whose exceptional generosity serves as an inspiration and fosters resilience and ambition in public media for all Alaskans. Thank you.
8: I'm Louise Schiavone with these headlines. The U.S. military says it shot down several drones as they were heading toward the Strait of Hormuz. This as both the U.S. and Iran say they are seeing progress in signing a preliminary peace deal. In Washington, D.C., scaffolding and white tarps now cover part of the Kennedy Center's facade amid the legal battle over the removal of President Trump's name from the building. This follows a series of setbacks for the administration, including its latest failed attempt to keep the signage in place. For the first time in over 50 years, the New York Knicks are on the verge of an NBA title as they face the San Antonio Spurs in Texas. I'm Louise Schiavone, NPR News, Washington.

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1: This is Weekend Edition from NPR News. I'm Alyssa Nadworny. The Trump administration said it has killed the leader of a drug cartel in Venezuela in coordination with the Venezuelan government. Over the last several months, the U.S. has killed dozens of people it claims are drug traffickers in boats off the coast of Venezuela. Here to talk about last night's announcement is NPR White House correspondent Deepa Shivaram. Hello, Deepa.
2: Hey, good morning.
1: So what do we know about the strike?
2: So Defense Secretary Pete Hegseth has said in a statement on X that this attack took place earlier this week, though he didn't cite a specific date. And he said it was, quote, in full collaboration with Venezuelan security forces. It took place on a compound inside Venezuela. And he said that the U.S. and Venezuelan forces killed the leader of Tren de Aragua, who's known as Nino Guerrero. And Southcom Commander General Francis Donovan, he said Guerrero was, quote, a wanted fugitive charged by the U.S. Department of Justice with ordering, directing, and facilitating acts of terrorism and violence in the United States. So that's kind of the context of all of this. President Trump posted on social media late last night and called this attack retribution for the deaths of U.S. citizens who were killed by illegal immigrants.
1: Okay, wait, connect those dots for me. How is the cartel leader tied to those deaths?
2: Yeah, so Trump has long blamed Tren de Aragua for violence in the U.S. and cited them as a reason for his mass deportation agenda, which you'll recall he talked a lot about during his campaign for president, right? And Trump also cites Tren de Aragua as one of the reasons that the U.S. has carried out dozens of strikes on boats off the coast of Venezuela that the administration says are carrying drugs, and that's happened over the last several months. Around 200 people, though, have died in those strikes, and many legal experts consider these to be extrajudicial killings. The Trump administration basically designated Tren de Aragua as a foreign terrorist organization, and so that's expanded the ways they go after members of that cartel. So that's kind of how all of these dots are connected and where the Trump administration is coming from.
1: So in this case, the U.S. says Venezuela actually helped it carry out the attack. Remind us what U.S. relations are with Venezuela right now.
2: Right. So back in January, the U.S. military carried out an extraordinary capture of the country's president, Nicolas Maduro, who's in the U.S. right now facing charges of narco-terrorism, conspiracy, cocaine importation, conspiracy, weapons charges. He's pleaded not guilty. And the U.S. is now working with Maduro's vice president, Delcy Rodriguez, as the acting leader of Venezuela. And in his post about the strike last night, Trump said the attack was, quote, coordinated closely with our friends in Venezuela, with whom we are working very well. And keep in mind, the strike is coming at a challenging time for Trump and his presidency, right? On a global stage, the president is still waging a war with Iran that he and Israel started. It's been disastrous for the economy and his poll numbers. And so to him, this attack in Venezuela is a win. It's something he's presenting as a win. In recent days, he's been talking about how successful U.S. relations are with Venezuela and claiming that that capture of Maduro, you know, the U.S. took over Venezuela. So to him, this is really a success. And in the middle of everything else going on the world stage, something that he's really touting as a win.
1: NPR White House correspondent Deepa Shivaram. Thanks so much.
2: Thank you.
1: President Trump wants Senate Majority Leader John Thune to fire Senate Parliamentarian Elizabeth McDonough. Why? Because she said funds for his ballroom don't belong in the recently passed immigration enforcement bill. And she says Trump's bill to require voter ID is subject to the filibuster. Alan Fruman served as Senate parliamentarian for decades under both Democratic and Republican leadership. And he joins us now. Welcome.
3: I'm glad to be here.
1: So we said why President Trump wants your successor fired. But why does she get to say what can and can't be done in Senate legislation?
3: The Senate has complex rules, and the Senate needs to have a competent, career, nonpartisan professional interpreting those rules. And that person's Elizabeth McDonough.
1: How does one get to be a parliamentarian?
3: Everybody who's been Senate parliamentarian has come up through the ranks. Elizabeth McDonough, like I, was hired to be the most junior parliamentarian. She was hired in 1999 when Republican Trent Lott of Mississippi was the majority leader. She basically said, I want to make nonpartisan service to the Senate my career. And everybody who's been Senate parliamentarian has basically made that pledge to the Senate. I'm staying here. You are training me. You are evaluating me. And if I am capable and you respect my integrity, ultimately, when it's my turn, I will become the parliamentarian.
1: What's the process for hiring and firing one?
3: I always take issue when people say the majority leader appoints the parliamentarian. I tell people the majority leader inherits the parliamentarian, the person who's either in that position or next in line if there's a vacancy. And so majority leaders have no role in elevating people to the position of parliamentarian. However, the majority leader has the power to direct the Secretary of the Senate to fire that person.
1: Does that often come under pressure from a president?
3: Never has.
1: Interesting. Now, the House has a parliamentarian as well. Why don't we hear about that one? Like, why do we hear about the one in the Senate so much more often?
3: Because the burdens placed on the Senate parliamentarian are unique. The House is a majoritarian body. It operates basically by strict majority rule. It has a rules committee that determines the procedural landscape for the consideration of legislation. And so the House parliamentarian is not faced with a vast number of judgment calls that the Senate parliamentarian is faced with.
1: Can you talk about your experience, maybe with the Affordable Care Act? I mean, that was legislative high drama during President Obama's first 15 months in office.
3: Well, I told the Democrats that they should not look to the reconciliation process. The reconciliation process avoids a filibuster. The Democrats were close to getting 60, which is the magic number you need for cloture. And I told the Democrats that something as complicated as what we now know as Obamacare could never pass through reconciliation. And don't darken my door and try to convince me that Obamacare, I said it would just be impossible. And that's what they did. The Affordable Care Act was passed as a regular filibusterable bill. However, there are problems with it that needed tweaking. And the Democrats did use reconciliation to tweak some of the problems that were found in the Affordable Care Act. During that period of time, there were rumors that I had death threats. And the sergeant at arms denied that he had heard any rumors of death threats, but nonetheless, he posted security at my house.
1: And did you feel in that time like you were at the center of a storm? Did you worry about the state of your job?
3: I didn't worry about the state of my job. I worried about my personal safety. And when somebody says, you know, we believe you've been having death threats, you don't just ignore that. You know, I felt my job was secure, but my life wasn't.
1: Oh, wow. I guess I wonder, like, does President Trump have, legislatively speaking, a fair case to make with his complaints?
3: No, absolutely not. I have not heard any rational argument made on behalf of people who are taking issue with what Elizabeth McDonough is doing. She's doing her job.
1: That's former Senate parliamentarian Alan Fruman. Thank you so much for speaking with us.
3: You're quite welcome. Happy to talk to you.
1: The U.S. used to be the research engine of the world. Now China may be taking the dominant role, thanks to massive investment and a disruptive year for American universities. I'm going to tell you about this dynamic through two researchers, one in Boston and one in Shanghai, hoping for the same breakthrough, a gene therapy for deaf teens.
4: I mean, I've been working on the inner ear for close to 50 years now.
1: David Corey is a professor of neurobiology at Harvard Medical School. His research focuses on how cells in the inner ear and the proteins within them translate sound to the brain.
4: If there are mutations in the protein, then the ear doesn't work. And if it's a hereditary mutation, then a child might be born without hearing, might be born deaf.
1: Corey is developing therapies that can alter those proteins, reestablishing hearing in kids. And they were making really good progress. But last year, the federal research grant funding Corey's lab at Harvard was frozen by the Trump administration. It was among the billions of dollars in grants to universities that the White House halted after many of the schools, Harvard among them, rejected a list of the administration's demands.
4: This is a research program that we've been doing for 40 years and now is kind of cut off at the knees without any real reason.
1: The White House did not provide comment on why Corey's grant was frozen. But after a federal judge ruled the Trump administration had broken the law by halting research grants, his grant was reinstated. By then, staff had left, research had stopped, and it's taken months to restart. New federal policies that add scrutiny to current grant proposals are making it harder to get new research dollars. Just last month, a handful of elite universities, including Harvard and Duke, had dozens of research grants held up or paused without explanation.
4: Science at major academic medical centers is really going well. It's really exciting. I mean, every day there are new breakthroughs, new understandings of how different tissues or organs or senses work. And these are leading to cures for diseases. So at the time when it's kind of most exciting and we really want to work on this, to have the funding taken away makes it very, very difficult. Meanwhile, there's really exciting work being done in other countries.
5: I have enough money to do research. I just use money to do research.
1: That's Dr. Eli Xu. He's a physician and research scientist at Fudan University in Shanghai. China is pouring huge resources into developing all sorts of biological research, including gene therapy. For Xu, who is working on solving the same problems David Corey is, that means his lab has plenty of staff, supplies, and can just get more done in his growing lab.
5: It's growing bigger, bigger. My lab is bigger than the lab when I was in Boston.
1: Xu actually trained in Boston at Harvard Medical School, where Dr. Corey works. For decades, the U.S. has brought the smartest people in the world, like Eli Xu, to our shores. Many have stayed. Xu wanted to. But family and a scientific opportunity with lots of funding drew him back home. That decision was rewarded when his team had a successful trial on a single injection that can restore hearing. Xu recalls his pride after talking to the parents of a young girl born deaf with a rare condition. They had just heard their daughter responding to their voices.
5: When the parents told me, Dr. Xu, maybe it works because she can turn back when we call her. Before, she didn't. She didn't respond anytime.
1: These are the kind of miracle breakthroughs the U.S. has long been known for. Researchers on both sides of the ocean feel the U.S. just isn't keeping up.
6: I'm not sure I would say that there's jealousy, but frustration, I think, that American scientists haven't been able to move as quickly.
1: Back in Boston, David Corey continues to apply for grants, struggling with funding. He says he sees the U.S. cutbacks to funding research a huge loss in economic opportunity. And without funding, he says, we won't have as many breakthroughs or cures to make us all healthier.
6: It's great that the progress is being made, but I think it could have been made in the United States.
1: I asked Eli Xu about this rivalry.
7: There's got to be a little bit of joy, though, in being the first, in beating the U.S.
5: Yes.
1: And yet, from Xu's spot as a superstar in the field, it's hard to watch what's happening to research funding in the U.S.
5: To be frank, I feel kind of sad because when I was in Boston, 12 years ago, I think the environment is better.
1: Harvard does produce more research now than it did 2 decades ago. But China continues to pour more money into university research. In a global ranking measuring academic output from Leiden University in the Netherlands, Harvard lost its top spot to a university in China. In fact, 7 out of the top 10 schools are in China. For families in the U.S., David Corey says, it's pretty simple.
4: You know, it may be that we can tell somebody, there's going to be a cure for your deaf child.
1: You just might have to go to Shanghai, he says, to get it.

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1: Last call!
0: It's a familiar refrain in Boston bars before 2 a.m., after which Massachusetts prohibits the sale of alcohol. But now the state is one of several to loosen alcohol restrictions during the World Cup. Boston's one of the tournament's host cities. But this licensing move is raising public safety concerns. Joining us to discuss it is Corrine Reynolds. She's the director of Nightlife Economy for the City of Boston. Thanks for being here.
2: Thank you for having me.
0: Okay, so first up, how will the extended last call actually work in the city?
2: What's important for people to understand that this isn't a blanket flip of a switch. The state enables, but does not require, bars and restaurants with liquor licenses to extend service by 1 hour, running from June 8th through July 31st. Establishments still have to go through their local licensing board to participate. Alongside that, we're also authorizing designated social districts, which are basically outdoor public spaces where open containers are permitted within a set boundary. We actually piloted a version of this on a street that we call Temple Place in our downtown area. And the response from both businesses and residents was they really encouraged it and enjoyed it. And there was economic impact there.
0: I'm sure that you are aware that there are some public safety concerns. Soccer fans, for example, can sometimes get a bit rowdy. Others are concerned about more drunk driving. I mean, what's your response to all that?
2: Whenever we expand hours, you have to be honest about what it means for public safety, what it means for our late night workforce, or for our neighbors that are living near our entertainment district. Mm-hmm. And so what we've done is we've gathered each licensee by neighborhood. We've had public safety conversations with them. We've provided drink covers to prevent drink tampering. We've created partnerships with our EMTs to provide CPR training. So really being thoughtful about how we do nightlife here in Boston, not just for the summer, but in perpetuity.
0: Some would say that Boston's nightlife scene isn't as fun as it could be. I mean, that's in large part because alcohol restrictions in the state are notoriously strict, especially compared with neighboring states. I mean, for example, happy hours are illegal. Are these changes that you're doing for the World Cup, are they something that you'll be pushing for permanently?
2: Well, Massachusetts has had a complicated relationship when it comes to alcohol policy. I'll start there. The Commonwealth was one of the earliest places in the country to adapt temperance laws in the 19th century. But even after the repeal of prohibition, Massachusetts just retained some of the most cautious alcohol policies. It's a highly regulated system. And Mothers Against Drunk Driving 40 years ago got rid of the happy hour that you mentioned. But what I want to acknowledge is there's technology that has advanced since then. Our laws do not reflect the advancement of technology. And so I do see a path in the future for us to be more innovative. That, amongst other things, I think is what we will have to get gains on before we see more permanent change in this work.
0: That's Corrine Reynolds, the director of Nightlife Economy for the City of Boston. Cheers.
2: Cheers.

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1: Hi, it's Jen White, host of 1A. And you're listening to KSKA Anchorage, Alaska Public Media, FM 91.1, connecting Alaskans, life, and form.

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To prevent toxic smoke, don't throw trash in the fire. 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

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I'm Louise Schiavone, NPR News, Washington.

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1: This is Weekend Edition from NPR News. I'm Alyssa Nadworny. SpaceX had the largest initial public offering in history yesterday. At the closing bell, it was valued at more than $2 trillion, making it one of the largest companies on Earth by valuation. But is SpaceX really worth that much money? Joining me to discuss this is NPR's Jeff Brumfiel. He's been following the space launch company for years and has been covering the IPO. Hello.
2: Hi, Alyssa.
1: Okay, so just remind us how SpaceX got its start. Where did this company come from?
2: Yeah, it was founded by Elon Musk in 2002. It made its name building these really cool reusable rockets that could sort of shoot up to space and then the booster could come back and land on Earth. These rockets ended up even taking astronauts to the space station. But the thing is, the rocket business really isn't all that big. Only about $10 billion a year globally is spent on launching things into space. So a few years ago, SpaceX started a satellite internet business called Starlink.
1: And oh,
2: Alyssa,
1: yeah.
2: You probably used that in Ukraine, right?
1: I did. That's right.
2: Yeah. Well, that one turns out to be a moneymaker, but it's still not enough to justify this valuation. So this year, SpaceX remade itself into an AI company. In February, it acquired xAI. That's Elon's other AI company. And a lot of this valuation rests on AI making the company a lot of money going forward.
1: In the future. Okay. But is SpaceX making money today?
2: No, it's actually losing tons of money. This is one of the things we found out when it released its financial disclosures. According to those documents, SpaceX lost $5 billion last year and another $4 billion in the first quarter of this year.
1: Whoa.
2: A lot of those losses are due to the AI side of the business. It's been burning cash at an incredible rate. I've been calling it a financial black hole as a bit of a space joke. Now, the satellite internet part of the company and the rocket part are doing better, but as I said, they're still not worth that much money. My colleague John Ruich spoke to Morningstar analyst Nick Owens. Here's what he said.
3: We value the base business, the rockets, and the Starlink at $40 a share. And then we did a range of scenarios for what might happen with AI.
2: And in the end, Owen says he believes, including AI, SpaceX shares might be worth around $63 each. But the closing price on Friday was just under $161.
1: Whoa, that's a big difference. Can you explain why SpaceX is worth all this?
2: I'd say there's two things. First, Morningstar itself admits there's a great deal of uncertainty as to how much the artificial intelligence market is actually worth. It's a new technology. But second, this is really a bet on Elon Musk. You know, people want to pay for his vision of the future. They hope it'll make them money. And this vision is crazy ambitious. In its financial disclosure documents, SpaceX said, I want to read this to you. Our mission is to build the systems and technologies necessary to make life multiplanetary, to understand the true nature of the universe, and to extend the light of consciousness to the stars. So, you know, that could be worth $2 trillion, I suppose.
1: How far along is SpaceX on this actual journey to extend the light of consciousness?
2: Yeah, as someone who looks at the technical side of things, I do think it's important to know they have a ways to go. They want to fly huge AI data centers into space, build factories on the moon, colonize Mars. And to do all that, they're really depending on a giant new rocket called Starship. That rocket's behind schedule. It's costing billions to develop. We've got some critical tests coming up this year, and I think seeing how well it does and whether they can get it into orbit, that should tell us more about the company's future.
1: That's NPR's Jeff

0: Brumfield. Thanks, Jeff.
1: Thank you, Alyssa.
0: A new novel about a giant, glowing monster of a jellyfish off an island in Maine mixes marine biology with magic. If that sounds like a quirky combo, imagine how the residents of the imaginary island of Shattering Point feel. The monster jellyfish is killing their summer tourism season, and they quickly turn on each other. Their only hope is a prickly scientist, Josephine Ness, or Joe, who is brokenhearted in multiple ways when the book begins. I'm joined by Tessa Yang, who wrote the novel, The Jellyfish Problem.
2: Hi, Alyssa. Thanks so much for having me.
0: Let's talk about the main character, Joe. You know, she gets this call from an old friend, an old crush, maybe, about something that she can help with. I mean, what's the call about? Set that up for us.
2: Joe is a very introverted, know-it-all dork who, unsurprisingly, has a pretty difficult time making and holding on to friends. So the friends that she does have are really important to her. And then, yeah, out of the blue, she gets this phone call from her unrequited college crush, Nadia, telling Joe that Nadia now lives on this remote island off the coast of Maine where they are having this jellyfish problem, and would Joe be able to help? Joe drops everything to go, partially because she's, you know, a little bit intrigued at the thought that there might be something scientifically for her to discover about this big jellyfish, but she's mostly going because she wants to reconnect with Nadia.
0: What do we need to know about the jellyfish? What drew you to this creature?
2: You know, I didn't set out to write a book about a giant jellyfish. I set out to write a book about a sea monster, but I knew that I wanted that monster to be based on a real life animal. But what I loved about jellyfish is they kind of resist all efforts to see ourselves in them. You look at a jellyfish and have to ask yourself, where's its mouth? Where are its eyes? And I think that makes something a very good candidate for a monster, because what is a monster if something that we can't relate to and can't see ourselves in at all?
0: Joe, she's similar to the jellyfish that she studies and loves so deeply, in the sense that she's not the easiest character to love. Are there parallels in Clementine, you know, the massive, glowing, mysterious jellyfish? Are there parallels in Clementine's story, her fate, and Joe's?
2: I think Clementine is profoundly misunderstood. And I think Joe is someone who herself has been misunderstood her whole life. So I think that journey toward being understood is one that Joe and, you know, hopefully Clementine get to be on. And throughout the book, Joe is kind of forced to grow, particularly in the wake of the loss of her best friend, Aldo.
0: Yeah, let's talk about that, because she's going through kind of a tough time. I mean, her best friend and research partner, Aldo, recently drowned, and Joe kind of believes it was her fault.
2: Aldo plays a really significant role in the story, despite not being physically present in it, because he passes away before it starts. He's constantly on Joe's mind. She's often thinking, what would Aldo do in this scenario? Especially when she gets to the island and is confronted by things that make no sense. Because Aldo was a scientist like Joe, but he was open-minded in a way that she wasn't. So she kind of finds herself reaching for his personality and trying to think about what his approach to the jellyfish problem might be.
0: Yeah. There's a passage in the book, it's on the top of page 189, and I wonder if you could read it for us.
2: Was Shattering Point's giant jellyfish an ancient and invincible monster that had been stalking these shores for decades? One that had already taken a human life and was poised now to take 47 more? Or was she an animal like any other, struggling to adapt to a degraded ocean, her pulsating light less a signpost of danger than a cry for help?
0: What is Joe pondering there?
2: Joe's trying to figure out to what extent Clementine conforms to her understanding of jellyfish and to what extent she radically departs from it. Jo's kind of a know-it-all, and she really identifies a lot with being this scientist and this jellyfish expert. And then she's getting some evidence, anecdotal evidence, that this is a jellyfish that's breaking all the rules.
0: Tessa, would you recommend reading this book when you're at the beach?
2: Well, now that it's appeared on a few beach read lists for summer, I feel like I kind of have to say yes. Yeah, I think you should totally read it at the beach. Why not? I don't know if you should read it and go scuba diving, but if you want to read it and then splash around in the shallow water, sure. You might just want to like keep your eye out for jellyfish if you get in the water right after reading it.
0: I love it. Tessa Yang's debut novel is called The Jellyfish Problem. Thanks so much for being with us, Tessa.
2: Thank you for having me. It's a fun conversation.
0: 1 month from now, Art Yulin will turn 90 years old. If his birthday goes as planned, he'll be celebrating atop the world's highest freestanding mountain, Mount Kilimanjaro, elevation 19,341 feet. If he makes it, he'll be the oldest person on record to summit Africa's tallest mountain. Yulin joins us now to talk about his upcoming climb. Hello, thank you for being with us.
1: It is a pleasure to be here, Alyssa.
0: So in a few weeks, you'll be getting on a plane, heading to Tanzania to start this climb. I'm curious how your friends and family reacted when you told them your plans.
1: My family has been remarkably supportive. To be honest with you, I was a little surprised. They told me they want me to stop skiing, but they don't have any problem with me climbing Kilimanjaro. Part of that has to do with the fact that I've done it three times before. I reached the summit successfully twice. The last time I went up, I wasn't feeling well at 17,000 feet. So I turned around. I repressed my ego and went back down.
0: And is this all about breaking the record? I think you'd beat the current Guinness World Record holder, Anne Lorimore, by about 10 months.
1: That has nothing at all to do with it. But it's kind of fun. It'd be a bonus if I reached the summit. This has to do with my approach to life generally. Most people worry about their lifespan. Smart people worry about their health span. That's how much of your life you're in good health. And I want those to be equal. I want to be in perfect health until the day I die. When I die, I want my friends to say, "What happened? He looked..."
0: I just saw him yesterday.
1: He looked so good yesterday. What happened? I'm more interested in my peak span, which is how close I can stay to my peak potential. I may not be able to stay at my potential when I was at 30 years old, although I'm significantly ahead physically than I was at the age of 50. For me, Mount Kilimanjaro is a metaphor for life. Peaks, valleys, up, down. I mean, that's life for you.
0: So you've summited Kilimanjaro twice.
1: Yes.
0: Tell us what it takes to get up there.
1: It's really not that hard. It's a 35 mile. Well, most people, when we're telling people, say, "I'm climbing Mount Kilimanjaro." It's not a climb. It is not a technical climb. There are no ropes. It is a 35 mile uphill walk. And the way you do this is you put your left foot forward. And then you put your right foot in front of your left foot, and then you repeat that 55,000 times.
0: Sounds simple. I read that your training sometimes involves two different gelato shops.
1: Yes, we have one about a mile and a half from my home, and there's one 4 miles from my home. And so when I'm sitting here, not really wanting to go out and walk, I mean, I got to be honest about it. I don't like exercise, but I say to myself, if you just get out the door and walk to the nearby gelato place, a mile and a half away, you could have a small gelato. And that gets me right out the door. And some days I say, I'm not happy with a small gelato. I want the big cup and I want two flavors. So I walk 4 miles to get it.
0: You're a retired doctor.
1: Yes.
0: A gynecologist. And some listeners might remember you as the Today Show's medical correspondent.
1: 21 years on the Today Show.
0: You must have some secret for being able to stay fit this long and aging so well.
1: The secret is that I do not buy into the stereotype. There is a stereotype about aging, and that is that it is a stage of inevitable decline. You're going to get wrinkled. You're going to get decrepit. You're going to lose your strength. And there is some decline with aging. You lose some muscle fibers, little bit of strength. But in the vast majority of people, the decline can be mitigated with work, exercise, sleeping well, good nutrition, social connection. That's very, very important for staying healthy. Stress management. All of those things contribute to a process that allows you to stay closer to your peak. We leave too much potential on the table. And if you want to find out who you really are, then you need to stretch your limits.
0: I got to tell you, Art, I am planning on running a marathon, and this conversation really made me feel like that is the right choice for me. Because I was having doubts.
1: I wish you a great run, and just keep on going. This is only your first marathon.
0: This is actually my fourth, so I know I can do it, but I haven't done it in 6 years, so my body is much older, and I was very inspired by your approach here.
1: The older body is beautiful.
0: That's Art Uihlein, who is planning to climb Mount Kilimanjaro next month for his 90th birthday. Thank you so much for your time, Art, and good luck.
1: I thank you for your interest and your kind words.

0: This is Weekend Edition from NPR News. Scott Simon returns next week. I'm Alyssa Nadworny.
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3: From NPR News in Washington, D.C., this is Weekend Edition. I'm Alyssa Nadworny. This hour, the Trump administration has blessed the union of two rival Hollywood titans. Then we'll take you to Senegal, where aid cuts have led to shortages in malnutrition care.
4: This is something natural. This is something human. When you see that your kids are in good health, you are happy and you feel good. But whenever your child is just suffering, you suffer with them.
3: We'll talk to an actor who memorized all 154 of William Shakespeare's sonnets, and the World Cup is underway. The U.S. won its first game, 4-1 over Paraguay. First, our newscast. It's Saturday, June 13th, 2026.
5: Live from NPR News in Washington, I'm Louise Schiavone. A senior administration official is telling reporters an agreement to end the war with Iran could be finalized in the coming days. NPR's Deepa Shivaram has the latest.
6: The official, who was not authorized to speak publicly, says the U.S. and Iran are about 80 to 85% of the way to an agreement, but nothing is finalized. It comes after days of back and forth from Trump, who relaunched attacks on Iran this week after saying a peace deal would come within 2 to 3 days. The U.S. official says the deal would reopen the Strait of Hormuz and end the blockade there, and it would end Iran's nuclear program and work on a performance-based model with incentives for Iran. The official says they expect U.S. allies, including Israel, to get on board with the peace agreement. Iran's foreign minister posted on social media saying an agreement has, quote, never been closer. Deepa Shivaram, NPR News, the White House.
5: President Trump's name was removed from the front of the Kennedy Center today, according to a notice of compliance filed by the administration. The removal comes after federal courts denied last-minute attempts to halt a deadline for the name to come down. The executive director of the Kennedy Center has confirmed that they are gone. The Washington National Opera has filed a lawsuit against the federal government alleging more than $17 million are owed. NPR's Isabella Gomez-Sarmiento reports.
7: The WNO's lawsuit accuses the Kennedy Center of wrongfully withholding several years' worth of donations and contributions. The Opera and Performing Arts Center ended their long-term affiliation earlier this year. In the complaint, the WNO states that the opera's funds were managed by the Kennedy Center, but that they were supposed to remain two separate legal entities. The opera claims it has been trying to collect the funds for over 5 months to no avail. In a statement shared with NPR, the Kennedy Center says the opera had a deficit. It calls the lawsuit meritless and says it plans to pursue a countersuit. Isabella Gomez-Sarmiento, NPR News.
5: Anthropic says it has taken its latest AI models offline. NPR's Matt Bloom explains.
8: Anthropic says it received the directive from the government on Friday. According to a statement from the company, the Trump administration's letter did not provide specifics of its national security concerns. But the company said it believed it was due to fears about potential security vulnerabilities. The export controls mark the government's most significant step to date to restrict user access to some of the world's most advanced AI products. Fable 5 and Mythos 5 are super powerful models that Anthropic says can work on complex projects and prompts for hours or even days. Anthropic called the order a misunderstanding and said it hopes to restore access to the models as soon as possible. Matt Bloom, NPR News.
5: This is NPR News in Washington. Scotland is playing its World Cup opener tonight against Haiti, and Scottish fans are descending on Boston, which is hosting the game. They're nicknamed the Tartan Army for the Scottish tartan plaid they wear, and NPR's Lauren Freyer met one of the oldest traveling members of the team.
9: Moira Brown got her first glimpse of soccer as a child in the 1930s, saw her first international match in 1946, just after World War II, and has since traveled the world following Scotland's national teams, the men and the women. At 93, she flew from her native Glasgow to Boston and has tickets to all of Scotland's group stage games. Her team has never made it past that in any tournament. And Brown says,
10: I go always in hope, but often not expectation. Strange things can happen.
9: For Scotland, there's always the next World Cup when Brown will be 97. Lauren Freyer, NPR News, London.
5: A federal judge is refusing to block plans for a UFC event on the White House lawn tomorrow. The lawsuit was filed by the nonprofit Public Integrity Project. The group argued the event violates federal law. White House attorneys call the challenge meritless, saying the fight would be no different from other public events held in the nation's capital. Court documents submitted by the Trump administration show the UFC events this weekend will cost the fight promoters more than $60 million. I'm Louise Schiavone, NPR News, Washington.
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0: weekend edition from NPR News. Scott Simon is away. I'm Alyssa Nadworny. The biggest challenge facing the Trump administration right now, a peace deal with Iran. And it's become a bit of a will-they-won't-they story. It's gone like this. The president announces a deal is forthcoming, and we wait. This week, as we waited, an Apache helicopter went down off the Gulf of Oman. The U.S. blamed Iran. The U.S. struck Iran. Iran struck Gulf neighbors. The president threatened to strike Iran again, quote, very hard. And then just hours later, Trump announced he'd canceled that plan and that a peace deal was forthcoming. Joining me now is NPR senior contributor Ron Elving. Good morning.
1: Good to be with you, Alyssa.
0: So this deal is a memorandum of understanding. And yesterday, Iran's foreign minister said it's in the final stages and that his country's leadership had approved it. Do we know exactly what's on the table yet?
1: Not really. We only know what might be. Uh-huh. Right now, the one thing the two sides seem to have agreed on is their interest in having an agreement, or what each side can say is an agreement. That would help President Trump celebrate his 80th birthday this weekend by claiming victory and by ending what has become a politically expensive misadventure. And if there really is a deal that holds up, it should re-energize the world oil market and bring prices down worldwide for gas and fertilizer and ultimately food as well. It would help Iran get back to selling its oil and accessing some of its frozen assets. And so for the moment, everyone seems eager to sign and smile. But the real test comes once a deal is actually in place and we see whether both sides perform as agreed and whether that produces the desired results.
0: Right. Okay, Ron, last week you talked about the bipartisan upset on Capitol Hill over Trump's pick of Bill Pulte, the head of the Federal Housing Finance Agency, to step in as Director of National Intelligence. So now there is a new name, Jay Clayton. Will this pick satisfy the lawmakers?
1: It surely won't satisfy all of them, but it seems likely to placate them, or at least to placate enough for Clayton to be confirmed. Clayton has been a U.S. attorney for the Southern District of New York. His background in intelligence is quite limited, but Pulte had no such background at all. That's why a bipartisan group of senators has been loath to even have him in the job for a minimal transition period. And that alone may abbreviate the confirmation process for Clayton and lead some senators to give him the benefit of the doubt.
0: Okay, on to the economy. President Trump had this response Wednesday when he was asked about the new data that showed the highest level of inflation in more than 3 years.
2: The numbers were great. You know what I really love? I love the inflation. You know why?
0: That sentence, I love the inflation. It got a lot of attention. But there was more to his answer. I mean, what point was he making?
1: It would make sense for him to brush off that ugly inflation report and claim that the upward trend would soon be reversed and that inflation would come down. And he may have meant to say he loved not inflation itself, but the inflation number that was out that morning, the measurement, if only because it could have been still worse. And if that's what he meant, then he failed to say it clearly enough. So now he's on tape saying he loves the inflation. Not a good look in an election year. Trump has already fallen 20 points among independents since the start of last year. He won't be on the ballot this fall to bring out his hardcore base of supporters. So November could bring a serious setback in the midterms.
0: Yes, of course, which people will be paying attention to inflation. Okay, finally, Ron, what are you going to do tomorrow night?
1: Tonight, of course, it's the Knicks and Spurs and Game 5 in the NBA Finals. But tomorrow night, well, it's going to be hard not to watch the Octagon on the White House South Lawn. This is the new spectacular arena that's been built near the site of Trump's rally on January 6th, 2021. That rally became an assault on the Capitol and routed the members of Congress. On Sunday, the South Lawn will be the site of Trump's multi-million dollar UFC cage match. It's a huge money-making event to mark Trump's 80th birthday, and it just might be splashy enough and flashy enough to keep the focus off that particular number and the other age-related issues swirling around the nation's second octogenarian president.
0: That is NPR senior contributor Ron Elving. Thank you so much, Ron.
1: Thank you, Alyssa.
0: The Trump administration has blessed the union of two rival Hollywood titans. The Justice Department said late yesterday it has no qualms about Paramount's $111 billion bid for the much bigger Warner Brothers Discovery. The merger would tie up Paramount's movie studios with Warner's, Paramount Plus with HBO, and CBS with CNN. NPR's David Folkenflik has been covering this and joins us now. Hi, David.
3: Good morning, Alyssa.
0: So the Justice Department was investigating this proposed merger for how it would affect competition and consumers. What did it conclude?
3: Well, it said after a careful 8-month review that it found there would be no threat to competition within the industry, which is to say people, you know, let's say producers or directors or actors, would they be unfairly disadvantaged because you had the combination of these two enormous studios, you know, and these television properties, and also that consumers wouldn't be adversely affected. They said no harm, no foul, and they put zero conditions on this. Often when you have major mergers, you have to spin off properties here or there. You have to make promises to the government. None of that was done here by the Justice Department's antitrust division.
0: So how surprising is that?
3: Well, there's two ways to answer that question. One is this is the biggest combination of like with like I can think of in the history of Hollywood. These are, you know, the two of the last remaining enormous legacy properties in Hollywood, the studios. You've got these two major TV news divisions. You've got the two streamers. It is very much like with like. And at the same time, of course, the Justice Department's antitrust regulators, as did Paramount, argued, look, we're in an age of streamers. You have these digital giants. They're enormous. You have the resources behind Netflix and Apple, the world's largest digital device makers. And you've got Amazon, the Everything Store, doing its own with Prime Video. There is plenty of competition out there. Why would we only look at it through the narrow frame of Hollywood? So there are arguments to be made for it. People thought that this was likely to happen. And at the same time, it's extraordinary.
0: This merger would put a Trump ally in charge of CNN, which is one of the president's frequent targets in the media. I mean, did politics play a role in their approval?
3: And this is why, actually, that despite the size and magnitude of this, this was all but predicted by people analyzing this. President Trump has said, for example, that he wanted CNN in the hands of the Ellisons. Larry and David Ellison took over Paramount's parent company only just last year. Larry Ellison, the co-founder of Oracle, one of the richest people on the planet, his son David, the founder of Skydance Media, which helped to arrange this bid for Paramount last year. So he took over CBS. Trump has liked what he's seen. Ellison, among other things, has put Barry White, a former opinion journalist, the founder of the center-right news and views site, The Free Press, in charge of CBS. And there's been an extraordinary level of controversy and crisis since. Trump has liked what he's seen, and therefore it was believed that his regulators would give it sort of the Matador defense and green light that puppy.
0: Mm-hmm. Okay, so with the end of the DOJ investigation, I mean, is it going to be smooth sailing for the takeover bid?
3: Well, the FCC, Federal Communications Commission, has to review it as well because there are CBS's locally owned stations that are part of the combination, and there's going to be an enormous infusion of foreign capital into this for this deal. The Saudi Sovereign Wealth Fund is among the investors, but people expect that to go through. But you have states' attorneys general, and you also have the European Union and regulators in the United Kingdom still reviewing this. We don't know exactly what all that means, but we have seen Democratic states' attorneys general becoming much more aggressive about challenging antitrust deals like this in the courts, and that's likely where this is headed.
0: That's NPR media correspondent David Folkenflik. Thanks, David.
3: You bet.
0: In the FIFA World Cup, historically, wins and goals have been hard for the U.S. to come by, but not last night. The Americans beat Paraguay 4-1 in the first game of their run, the most goals the U.S. has ever scored in a World Cup game. NPR's Becky Sullivan was there in Los Angeles and has this report.
4: U.S. striker Fallard Balogun was born in New York City. His parents are Nigerian, and he was raised in England. All of that made Balogun eligible to represent three different national teams. A few years ago, he chose the U.S.
5: When I committed and throughout the whole cycle and the whole journey to me being at this point, I've always said, you know, the fans gave me so much, you know, motivation, you know, showed me so much support. And for me, the most important thing has always been to be able to repay that.
4: His World Cup debut paid that back and more. His first goal came in the 31st minute off a perfect cross from forward Christian Pulisic. Then the second was all his own. He shed one defender, then another, then put the ball in the far upper corner of the net where the Paraguayan goalkeeper had no chance to save it.
5: Yeah, I visualized my debut, you know, in the World Cup scoring. But yeah, you know, the reality did surpass that, was scoring two goals, and the second goal was a fantastic goal as well. So, as I said, a very dreamy night.
4: Balogun's performance Friday was one for the history books. No American has scored multiple goals in a World Cup game since the very first tournament back in 1930. And this was the most lopsided World Cup win for the U.S. men's team since then. There's one small concern, the health of Pulisic, who was pulled from the game at halftime after he was kicked in the calf. But after the game, coach Mauricio Pochettino made it clear he was thrilled with his team's performance.
6: He was amazing, of course. Balu was amazing, of course. Tim Rim was amazing, of course. Chris Richard was amazing, yes.
4: He kept naming guys on the team, one right after another. Amazing, yes. Amazing, amazing.
6: The performance of the team overall was really good. But it's only one game. It's only one game. We need to keep improving in many another thing and knowing that it's going to be, the journey is going to be really, really difficult.
4: In other words, last night's victory won't be enough to guarantee that the U.S. will move on from the group stage and into the knockout round, but another win next Friday against their next opponent, Australia, would almost certainly be enough. Becky Sullivan, NPR News, Los Angeles.

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4: This is Ira Glass. On This American Life, one thing we like is a good mystery. Sometimes about really big things, things you hear in the news. But most times, the little mysteries are the best.
5: Our lost and found is currently filled with pants. 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
9: I'm Louise Schiavone with these headlines. President Trump's name was removed from the front of the Kennedy Center today, according to a notice of compliance filed by the administration. The removal comes after federal courts denied last-minute attempts to halt a deadline for the name to come down. A senior administration official is telling reporters an agreement to end the war with Iran could be finalized in the coming days. A federal judge is refusing to block plans for a UFC event on the White House lawn tomorrow. The lawsuit was filed by the nonprofit Public Integrity Project. White House attorneys argue the fight would be no different from other public events. I'm Louise Schiavone, NPR News, Washington.

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1: This is Weekend Edition from NPR News. I'm Melissa Nadworny. Plumpy Nut works wonders. Three packets a day of this peanutty paste for several weeks can bring a malnourished child back from the brink. In most countries, kids have to see a doctor to get Plumpy Nut. But Senegal has been training community health workers to treat them closer to home. Now, aid cuts have led to shortages, leaving children hungry. As NPR's Jonathan Lambert reports.
2: Yasin Lo's twins were clearly not well. Last year, she noticed they were weak and lethargic, not moving around like babies should. Malnourishment is common in her village, and she recognized the signs. She says seeing her kids that way makes her sad.
3: Because when her kids are not well, she can't be well either, and she can't even eat.
2: Then she learned that a small clinic nearby in Kurumbar could help, so she wrapped her babies on her back and set off on foot across the dry, dusty landscape. She says shade is hard to come by.
3: It takes long because it's far from here. It's really very painful with their babies on the back under the hot sun.
2: I spoke with Lo at that clinic, outside a room where about a dozen women and their kids were gathered to receive malnutrition care. Fatma Diouf is a community health worker there. She seems to know everybody.
3: Is this guy in the middle? He's a village chief.
2: Diouf smiles at every kid we pass, greeting them by name. When kids first come to her clinic, Diouf brings them to the courtyard, where a small scale hangs from a tree.
3: They just start by weighing the child, seeing that he has a normal weight or not.
2: Then Diouf runs through a checklist of other signs of malnutrition. Things like swollen feet, lumpy skin, or fever. If a child shows signs of severe acute malnutrition, which can be deadly, Diouf hands them a near miracle food. Plumpy Nut is a brand of what's called a ready-to-use therapeutic food, or RUTF. It's a peanutty paste that comes wrapped in foil, like an energy bar, and it's packed with essential nutrients. Diouf says the kids really like it. Yasin Lo's twins liked it too, and over time, they improved.
3: She's really happy to see her kids in good shape because this is something natural. This is something human. When you see that your kids are in good health, you are happy and you feel good. But whenever your child is just suffering, you suffer with them.
2: That suffering has grown over the past year and a half. While Lo's son has recovered, her daughter, Diara, still needs care. And these days, when she comes to the clinic, they often have no RUTF to give.
3: It is difficult to get here, so this is a big problem.
2: The problem was sparked by the Trump administration's massive cuts to foreign aid in 2025. Before then, the U.S. government was a major funder of nutrition programs in the country. It was also the biggest funder of UNICEF, which buys most of the RUTF in Senegal. But most families who come to these clinics don't know all of this. Fatma Diouf says they often blame her.
3: That you choose who to give the plumpy nuts to and just leave them aside. She feels really hurt because she's here for everybody. She belongs to this community.
2: Her community is just one of hundreds in Senegal reeling from the cuts. Across the country, the Senegalese government, in conjunction with NGOs and foreign aid, has set up hundreds of clinics like hers. Together, they serve as a net that catches kids with malnutrition and offers this superfood. Before reaching Diouf's clinic, RUTF was stored in a warehouse in Djorbel that fed her larger area. Latsouk Feya, a regional health official, brought me to the cement building with big metal doors.
4: This is a ça pouvait prendre au minimum 4000 cartons.
2: This warehouse used to be full, Faya says. There could be up to 4000 boxes, enough to treat over 4000 kids.
4: En fait, depuis le départ de l'USAID
2: Since the aid cuts, he says the district is still getting RUTF, but much less than it used to.
4: 50%?
2: About half, Faya says. The shortages are forcing many families to go home empty-handed from community clinics like Geoff's. As a result, a lot of them stop coming back. Back in Kurumbar, another mother is grappling with the shortages. Tening Nom is the primary caregiver for her baby nephew, Aliu, who gets treated at Geoff's clinic. She says that when she comes and they don't have any plumpy nut,
3: it's very difficult for her because the child starts crying and they don't stop crying. They never stop crying.
2: Nom says that Aliu had been getting better.
3: But there is a shortage, so sometimes they have no access to the product, so they just fall down ill again.
2: Okay. Health officials worry that this kind of relapse is happening more broadly. While RUTF is starting to flow again, the supply is still unstable. And that net of community health workers, who serve as links between families and this life-saving treatment, is fraying, says Fatma Diouf.
3: Since this aid cuts, they are no longer getting paid. For some areas, it has halved, but for other areas, there is quite no one coming.
2: Senegal's Ministry of Health is partnered with the NGO Helen Keller International, a nonprofit that helped build out these community clinics. Astu Badien, Helen Keller's country director, says they're trying to fill the gaps. But she says neither the nonprofit nor the Senegalese government has the resources to easily match what's been lost.
5: So it was really a severe shock for the national health system. We need to treat these children, and they cannot wait. They need RUTF.
2: In March, Senegal signed a new five-year, $90 million health aid framework with the U.S. government. That's far less than the $230 million sent by the U.S. in just 2024. Badien says that money for community health workers and nutrition was left out. The State Department told NPR that the deal is in line with Senegal's priorities, but they didn't respond to questions about the shortages. For now, Badien's team is scrambling to find other funds. Jonathan Lambert, NPR News, Diourbel, Senegal.
1: And Rolando Arrieta traveled with Jonathan Lambert to produce this story. Some of the world's wonders are natural, and others are man-made, even mundane, like a landfill.

0: That is the title track from the latest album from Fruit Bats. Eric Johnson is the band's sole permanent member, and he joins us on tour backstage with Fruit Bats in San Diego, California. Thank you so much for joining us.
1: Yeah, thanks for having me.
0: Okay, so landfills. How did you get hooked on the landfill? What fascinated you with them?
1: It was growing up in Illinois.
0: Okay.
1: When I was a kid. I lived in this apartment complex when I was like 10, and it was a fairly featureless view out my window, but there was a landfill, which I always found to be very epic. This is a very Midwestern thing. You just like don't see hills.
0: Yes, I'm from Erie.
1: Yeah. I just always liked that image and those words. Sometimes when I write songs, I get the title first. Because, and it's like, it's evocative, but I don't know why. Huh. It sort of turned into this metaphor for life. A landfill is the mountain that we stand on that we can look upon everything that we've made, but it's a mountain that we stand on that's made from our own garbage. That's sort of like where the metaphor came in, but I had to figure that out later. I had to sort of retrofit that, which often happens with me. I get struck by something first that I just am like, I like this image, but I don't know what it means yet, and then I'll kind of start writing.
0: So it's like you're meditating on an idea, and you're just kind of free writing to get to a song?
1: Yeah, pretty much. I call it walking down the wrong hallway. I'm not Brian Wilson. You know, like, I feel like there's certain people where they can see the finish line. I never can. I'm always just, like, fumbling towards something, but in a good way. Like, where you just took a wrong turn and it took you somewhere cool, you know?
0: Yeah. And you're not afraid of, like, losing your way.
1: Not at all. I kind of need to.
0: Yeah. So you begin the album with the song, The Saddest Part of the Song.
1: Yeah.
0: Which I find pretty funny.

0: Okay, usually you have to wait a bit to get to like the sad part of a song or an album. Like, why start with it?
1: Hey, I love referencing a song within a song, for one thing. And in this case, like sort of a song within a song within an album.
0: What do you mean by that?
1: I love to reference songs. I hate using the word like meta or something like that. But just singing about listening to a song or singing about writing a song or something like that. I've always liked that idea.
0: Why?
1: I mean, because we'll write what you know. So like, and that's what I know. I'm not going to write about like sword fighting or something like that because I've never done that.
0: Do you like writing those sad parts? Like, is there payoff?
1: Yeah. I mean, I've always said... my music is happy because I'm writing it to soothe myself. You know, like it's actually kind of riddled with anxiety, but I'm writing it to make myself happy. You know, so like I think comedians are kind of like that too a little. I mean, but that the rhythm of comedy is soothing to them. And for me, I think like, yeah, major keys, that's usually just where I start.
0: Sure. I mean, it's an interesting thing to think about, especially for you. What, Fruit Bats has 12 albums? You're part of Bonnie Light Horseman. You've worked on a couple of film scores. It would be apt to say that you are prolific.
1: Yeah. We live in a weird era where we've gone back to being, like, you know, the Beatles used to make, like, two records. I'm not comparing myself to the Beatles, by the way. But, like, they would make two records a year, you know. I kind of started off in the early 2000s. You would make a record and then tour on it for, like, 3 years. Mm-hmm. Making a record was like the Olympics. And
0: 4 years later, you'd be, like,
1: training. Yeah, you're training. But, like, the notion that where you're, like, just keep making stuff, that is kind of fun. So, for me.
0: I want to play one more song, and to me, this kind of also sounded like you were trying to find something in the song, perhaps, We're a Storm.

0: Perhaps we're a storm still taking form.
1: Yeah.
0: What is it that's still taking form for you?
1: I don't know. Like, well, for one thing, that image I slightly cribbed from Stevie Nicks from the song Storms off of Fleetwood Mac Tusk, where she sort of describes herself. She's a, I have always been a storm. And I thought that was just such a beautiful image. I mean, I think she's talking about some tempestuous relationship stuff, as like I think a lot of Fleetwood Mac stuff in the 70s yeah. was mostly about that. So, and maybe that's what I'm talking about too, but that was like an image that stuck with me, like people as storms, you know, which is like these things that they're fleeting, you know, like they form and then they, it's crazy and then they dissolve, you know? So, I mean, it's all just an allegory for life.
0: And so it's just like this building storm.
1: Yeah.

0: You're listening to Weekend Edition from NPR News. The Alabama Republican Party meets tomorrow to decide if Senator Tommy Tuberville has lived in the state long enough to run for governor. He overwhelmingly won the Republican primary last month with 85% of the vote. But now, Tuberville has to prove his residency. This comes amidst allegations that he may have voted illegally in Florida. From WBHM in Birmingham, Richard Banks reports.
1: Tommy Tuberville has long had a beach home on the Florida Gulf Coast where he spent a lot of time. In fact, when he was running for the U.S. Senate in 2020, his primary opponent, Jeff Sessions, called him Florida Man after he wouldn't debate.
2: Maybe Tommy Tuberville would be willing to debate if we did it at his home in Florida.
1: Now that Tuberville is running for governor of Alabama, his unsuccessful GOP primary opponent, Ken McPheeters, is making the same argument. McPheeters finished a distant second, but challenged Tuberville's residency throughout his campaign. Now McPheeters says Tuberville is relying on the Republican Party to clear him.
3: The vast majority of people in Alabama don't believe he actually lives in Alabama and that it's a go-around to get around Alabama's constitution, which states he has to live here for 7 years continuously.
1: County records show Tuberville's wife and son have owned a 1,500-square-foot house in Auburn since 2018. Tuberville's name did not appear on the deed until last year. McPheeters insists Tuberville show more proof.
3: Be transparent. Give your records to the people of Alabama, and it all goes away. You'll be on next governor.
1: Attorneys for Tuberville released heavily redacted tax records. They say prove he's lived in Alabama since 2018. Problem is, records also show that Tuberville voted in Florida in November of that same year. Tuberville is a co-sponsor of President Donald Trump's Save America Act. Here's Tuberville on the Senate floor earlier this year.
4: The Save America Act is most important. It requires voters to show a government ID to vote in federal elections. What a thought. This is common sense.
1: For his part, Tuberville told the Alabama Daily News he had no clue about how he voted in Florida in 2018, while also filing income tax returns in Alabama that same year. Tuberville's spokesperson said he did not switch over his driver's license to Alabama until 2019. Noemi Oding is a political science professor at Samford University in Alabama. She says critics now want to see his driver's license records.
5: You know, the SAVE Act, one of the key parts of that is the requirement of a photo identification card. And so I think the biggest question here is, will Senator Tuberville provide his proof of Alabama driver's license?
1: The Tuberville campaign did not answer that question, and they did not grant an interview. But Morgan Murphy, Tuberville's former national security advisor, says there are good reasons not to release driver's license records.
6: There are a lot of security concerns in Brown being such a public figure as coach. I worked for him in his office in D.C., and he regularly got death threats.
1: Murphy says he believes Tuberville has released all he needs to. Besides, he says, Republican voters have already made up their minds.
6: Well, he has satisfied voters. The voters chose overwhelmingly to elect him as the Republican nominee for governor by a landslide.
1: Even if the Alabama Republican Party rules in Tuberville's favor, a court challenge to his residency qualifications is likely. For NPR News, I'm Richard Banks in Birmingham, Alabama.
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11: I'm Louise Schiavone with these headlines. President Trump's name was removed from the Kennedy Center this morning. A court filing says, ahead of the noon deadline, the Kennedy Center was forced to strip Trump's name from the building under court order. Pakistan, which is mediating peace talks between Iran and the United States, is saying that it expects a truce agreement to be finalized in the next 24 hours. The U.S. Justice Department has given its seal of approval for allies of President Trump to merge two Hollywood titans, Paramount and Warner Brothers.

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1: This is Weekend Edition from NPR News. I'm Alyssa Nadworny. The New York Knicks could win their first championship in more than 50 years when they play the San Antonio Spurs tonight in the fifth game of the NBA Finals. Backup point guard Jose Alvarado is the only native New Yorker on the Knicks roster this year. He's now a hometown hero. Samantha Max of member station WNYC has this story from his old neighborhood in Brooklyn.
2: Jonathan Wilson is shooting hoops on a basketball court across from the Berry Street houses where Jose Alvarado grew up.
3: So, I've been taking my lunch break here, just taking a couple shots.
4: Are you a Knicks fan?
3: Of course. Let's go Knicks.
2: The fenced-in court next to a playground is small, but locals say it's still a favorite for pickup players in this part of Williamsburg. There are fresh nets and glass backboards. Alvarado grew up playing on courts like these. After game four on Wednesday night, Alvarado described himself as a kid from here.
5: I'm in Madison Square Garden in the fourth quarter playing with these guys, and we playing for something special. I was just excited. It really something I couldn't put in words.
2: Alvarado was raised in public housing in a neighborhood that's now known for its luxury waterfront high-rises and trendy coffee shops. It's also home to many New Yorkers of Puerto Rican heritage, like Alvarado. The 28-year-old played in high school in Queens and in college at Georgia Tech and joined the NBA in 2021. The Knicks signed him this February. Alvarado has scored some clutch points throughout the final series. He also had a viral moment earlier this week when he stumbled into the lap of former Mayor Michael Bloomberg during Game 3.
6: As Alvarado dives into the stands and checks with former New York City Mayor Mike Bloomberg.
2: A few blocks from Alvarado's home, Alex Perez is in a Knicks hat. He says he's waited his whole life for this moment. He was born in 1974, the year after they last won the NBA championship trophy.
7: Hopefully, you know, they can do it.
2: With Alvarado representing Williamsburg, Perez and his friend Luis Lopez say the neighborhood has been loud. They say it means a lot for a local to be on the squad.
7: It's great. Yeah.
8: Hey, I mean, it shows what we can do over here, right? There's talent and all types of different creeds come from right here in Williamsburg, and we've been here. So Alvarado doing what he's doing is really helpful to us.
2: Now Alvarado is one game away from winning a championship with a team he's been rooting for since he was a kid. For NPR News, I'm Samantha Max in New York.
1: Socrates warned against writing things down. He said, it was an invention that weakened the strength of our memories, similar to the warnings about AI weakening our minds. Humans do have a staggering capacity for memory. We once memorized not only which plants were edible, but could recite poems like the Iliad over the course of days. We wanted to talk to a super memorizer. So we called William Sutton. The actor and teacher has memorized all 154 of Shakespeare's sonnets. He joins us from Amsterdam. Hello.
9: Hello there.
1: So 154 sonnets by your namesake, William Shakespeare.
9: That's correct.
1: And you know all of them?
9: Yeah.
1: Is there one that particularly resonates with you?
9: Yeah, there's definitely one that resonates with me. The most famous one is sonnet number 18, right? Which is, shall I compare thee to a summer's day?
1: Mm-hmm.
9: Most people got that one at school.
1: I think I learned that in the seventh grade.
9: Right? It's an English class favorite. Mm-hmm. But number 81, that's my one.
1: Okay, let's hear it.
9: Okay, here we go. Or I shall live your epitaph to make, or you survive when I in earth am rotten. From hence your memory death cannot take, although in me each part will be forgotten. Your name from hence immortal life shall have, though I, once gone, to all the world must die. The earth can yield me but a common grave, when you entombed in men's eyes shall lie. Your monument shall be my gentle verse, which eyes not yet created shall o'erread, and tongues to be, your being shall rehearse,

0: the breathers of this world are dead, you still shall live. Such virtue hath my pen, where breath most breathes, even in the mouths of men.
1: Wow.
0: That's Sonnet 81. And the first time I heard that final couplet, that just felt to me like the most complete prediction and immortality through poetry. I literally looked behind me when I first read that. I thought he was there.
1: Wow. What do you think is like kind of the greatest like love of the sonnets?
0: The one line that really just gets me every time is in sonnet number 108. So that eternal love in love's fresh case weighs not the dust and injury of age, nor gives the necessary wrinkles, but makes antiquity for aye his page. Just the lightness of the dust. It feels like it's accumulating on my hand as I say it.
1: What made you want to memorize so much Shakespeare?
0: To prove to the other actors that I could memorize Shakespeare, I guess. When I first had the idea, oh yeah, I'm going to learn them all, I did not realize how much work it actually was.
1: Do you think memorizing Shakespeare helps you memorize other things?
0: Yeah, I do. I also believe that just memorizing Shakespeare is just good for your soul.
1: How do you do that? Like, how do you remember it all?
0: It's come to the point where it's now ingrained. It's now there. A bit like an AI, I need a prompt. You know, somebody needs to say something that will remind me of it, and I'll say, ah. And then I just lock in, and off we go.
1: And do they mean something to you? Like, are you thinking while you're memorizing? Are you hearing the words you're saying? Or is it kind of like tapping into a robot brain?
0: I believe that your heart and brain should be connected when you're reciting poetry. When you memorize them, it becomes yours. It's like, you know, teaching sonnets to people, first time through, they understand nothing. By the third time through, they're getting an idea. But it still takes another 30 times before they go like, oh, I think I understand that bit. And then once they've got it, once they've made it their own, it's theirs forever.
1: You know, we live in this world where everything's coming at us so fast. You're scrolling on social media. Our brains are just, our attention span is so low.
0: Yes. I mean, that is absolutely the case. I bemoan the mediums that we have at the moment. Is just so quick, it's so easy, it's so unfulfilling. It's like fast food for the brain. And with something like this, it feels like I'm chewing. It feels like I'm actually getting some fiber. It feels like I'm actually getting some vitamins inside me. So in that sense, it does spur you on to want to learn more.
1: Yeah.
0: Can I give one final couplet? Because this is what I think the sonnets are about also.
1: Of course.
0: So shalt thou feed on death that feeds on men. And death once dead, there's no more dying then. Nice one. That was the final couplet of sonnet number 146.
1: That's William Sutton in Amsterdam, who has memorized all 154 sonnets by William Shakespeare. Thank you so much, William.
0: Thank you.
1: It's a simple setup for a movie. Small town girl falls for a charming con man who's just swept into town. Caroline is played by Australian actress Samara Weaving. Oliver is played by Kyle Gallner. And in Carolina, Caroline, the pair cross the South pulling increasingly ambitious scams, forcing Caroline to confront who she really is and the cost of the freedom she's been chasing.
2: How do you know if we're good people pretending to be bad or bad ones pretending to be good?
3: When I read that, I was just going, bad people don't ask that. She's proving to me, at least, that she's good.
1: I asked Samara Weaving what makes the con man Oliver so appealing to Caroline.
3: He's just so mysterious, you know? She's in this small town. She kind of knows everyone. not many people come through, and if they do, they're probably not some like Canadian tuxedo devil may care handsome guy. So, you know, like there's that immediate sort of attraction, and then he sort of rips off her boss.
4: Excuse me, sir. I saw what you did in there. You got a 20 for a 10 and 10 ones, but half of that money belonged to the store.
5: That's right.
4: You walked out the store with money that ain't yours.
5: What's your name?
4: Caroline.
1: Okay, so when they meet, Caroline tells him that all she wants to do is get to South Carolina.
3: Yeah, big dreams.
1: Big dreams, yeah.
3: It's so endearing, that scene, that, like, she wants to travel, and he's like, okay, where? And she's just going, oh, one state over. It's so cute. Yeah, I mean, I think for Caroline, there's a few things. I think there's, like, where does she come from? Who's her mother? Like, this mysterious woman who she's never really talked about with her dad, but is got this, like, longing to know who her mother is.
4: And she knows she's in South Carolina, and that's kind of all she knows. And then I think on a larger, like, more philosophical sense, she's wondering, like, is she like her mom?
1: Caroline and Oliver fall in love. They drive across America. They carry on different cons to get by. Who's in power in the relationship?
3: I think that's what's quite interesting, is that you assume it's him. And I think when I was reading it, I got nervous that he would be like the bad influence that would get her in trouble. But she's the one kind of pushing them along. She's the one that's encouraging this bad behavior. And I think in another actor's hands, it could have very easily been an ego-driven performance by Oliver. But what Kyle brings is this, like, immediate sense of, I love this woman so much and I'm willing to do anything for her.
5: I had this job once. I hated it. And then one day I was sitting outside on my break in the alley, and I see these birds perched on the telephone wire. I think to myself, these birds can fly anywhere in the world. So why do they always seem to stay in the same place? And then I asked myself that same question.
3: What he did was so wonderful, because another male actor could have made him quite unlikable. I think it would have been easy to be like, I'm the macho guy, I'm the leader. Like, but instead, Kyle was like, no, I'm just following you. I'm just letting you lead.
1: I want to play a scene from the film. Caroline and Oliver have graduated from these small cons to robbing banks. Your character is basically doing all the work. Let's listen to a little bit.
5: It's just like you imagine. You're going to walk in, lift your gun in the air, and you're going to yell.
6: Everybody stay calm. This is a robbery.
7: All right, I need you to fill this up and pass it real quick.
5: You got two jobs. Crowd control.
6: Get out. I said get out.
5: The cattle prodding.
1: I mean, what was that like for you?
3: Do you know what was wild? Was that we were shooting in these, like, actual small town banks, and the owners and managers of the bank wanted to be in the movie. So they were essentially living their worst nightmare.
1: What?
3: I know, but you know what? It was sort of like, I think as an actor, it's so fun because you get to pretend to do these, like, insane things that you would never do in a million years, you know, because you get to live out this, like, weird fantasy that I didn't even know I had.
1: Yeah.
3: In the safety of being able to go home at the end of the day and suffer none of the consequences.
1: Okay, but how did you nail the accent? Did you have, like, a favorite phrase?
3: Well, in that accent, they turn the, like, E's into I's, you know? So instead of 10, it's 10. And then there was, like, one sentence that Kyle's face when I said it, and I think it was like, what, like my dream? And he just was like, that is the best. The accent and the outfits were, like, what kind of unlocked that character for me. Because you can kind of get away with doing anything with that accent. It's so charming. You know, if it was like my Australian accent, they'd be like, lock her up, you know? But she's going, oh, I'm sorry. And you're like, oh, cute.
1: You know, you've starred in a number of horror films. The Babysitter, Ready or Not, the Scream movie. This role feels really different.
3: Yeah.
1: Did you approach it in the same way? Or, like, how was it? different for you?
3: I mean, I always sort of seem to come back to horror, which is great. I love the genre, but I do like when I play people that aren't covered in blood and screaming. So this was really fun. It just felt like such a classic love story with a little bit of crime thriller in it. And I hadn't done that before. I hadn't been like a lead of a romance, and I wanted to see if I could pull it off, which was challenging in its own way and depended so much on the chemistry with Kyle. And I feel like we got so lucky that we got along so well and the camera picked up on that element. It's hard to manufacture chemistry, you know? It was really nice not to be running for my life for once.
1: Do you have things you do like about being a scream queen, though?
3: Yeah, I think it's great. I mean, who doesn't want to be a queen? That sounds lovely. Yeah, it was funny that both Kyle and I kind of have this reputation of being like scream queen and scream king. And then I imagined all these horror fans coming to the movie and then like super disappointed when it was like totally the opposite.
1: Samara Weaving stars in Carolina, Caroline, which is in theaters now. Thanks so much for being with us.
3: Thank you.
1: This is Weekend Edition from NPR News. BJ Lederman writes our theme music, and I am Melissa Nadworny.

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0: NPR News in Washington, D.C., this is Weekend Edition. I'm Alyssa Nadworny. This hour, China's effort to become dominant in university research.
1: You know, it may be that we can tell somebody, yeah, there's going to be a cure for your deaf child, but you're going to have to go to Shanghai to get it. And that's very frustrating.
0: Also, a 90-year-old will attempt to summit Mount Kilimanjaro.
2: You put your left foot forward, and then you put your right foot in front of your left foot, and then you repeat that 55,000 times.
0: And the New York Knicks go for an historic win tonight in the NBA Finals.
3: It's been a long time coming. We've been through it.
0: First, our newscast. 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
4: Live from NPR News in Washington, I'm Louise Schiavone. President Trump's name was removed from the Kennedy Center this morning, a court filing says, ahead of the noon deadline. NPR's Frank Langfitt has details on how the Kennedy Center was forced to strip Trump's name from the building under court order.
5: Crystal Brewer was among the crowd who came to document the event late Friday. She said removing Trump's name was a way to reclaim a piece of Washington from a president who's tried to put his stamp on the nation's capital.
6: Checks and balances, accountability. It's about not being able to do something just because you think you're the most powerful person and you can defy the courts.
5: A federal judge ruled that adding Trump's name to the center was illegal and required congressional approval. Workers draped the facade in tarps early Saturday, which prevented the crowd from documenting the historic reversal. Brewer said she thought it was also an attempt to spare the president further humiliation. Frank Langfitt, NPR News, Washington.
4: Pakistan, which is mediating peace talks between Iran and the United States, has said it expects an agreement to be finalized in the next 24 hours. The Pakistani prime minister said he was prepared for the truce to be signed immediately afterwards. The BBC's Joe Inwood has more.
7: This is the strongest signal yet that an agreement has been reached. Over the last 48 hours, first the Americans, then the Iranians, and now the Pakistani mediators have said they expect something to be signed this weekend. Prime Minister Shahbaz Sharif posted on social media that we are closer to a peace deal than ever before, with finalization in the next 24 hours. But what he's talking about is not actually a full peace deal, but a memorandum of understanding that would reopen the Strait of Hormuz and most likely begin unfreezing Iranian assets.
4: The BBC's Joe Winwood reporting. The U.S. Justice Department has given its seal of approval for allies of President Trump to merge two Hollywood titans, Paramount and Warner Brothers Discovery. But as NPR's David Folkenflik reports, it's likely not to end the story.
8: The $111 billion deal would put Paramount Pictures and Warner Brothers Studios under the same roof. Same for HBO and Paramount Plus, CBS and CNN. The Justice Department cited the major streamers, that's Netflix, Amazon and Apple, in saying competition wouldn't be hurt in Hollywood and neither would consumers. Trump has said he wants the deal to go through so CNN would be run like CBS News. The new editor-in-chief at CBS has had a rocky go. Her brief tenure has been marked by crisis and accusations of ideological bias. Trump's pick as head of the Federal Communications Commission has signaled he's likely to approve the deal, too. But authorities in the UK and Europe are still reviewing it. And several Democratic states' attorneys general are investigating. They may sue to block the merger. David Folkenflik, NPR News.
4: This is NPR News in Washington. Thousands of New York Knicks fans have traveled to San Antonio for Game 5 of the NBA Finals against the San Antonio Spurs. The Knicks hold a 3-1 lead. If the Knicks take this game, they'll take the Larry O'Brien Trophy for their first time in 53 years championship victory. Team England is dealing with an unexpected setback ahead of its opening World Cup match. Police say equipment was stolen from a team van in Kansas City, where the English squad has been training. Greg Eklund reports.
9: The equipment was being shipped from West Palm Beach, Florida, where England had been holding a preliminary camp. According to the Daily Mail in the UK, boots belonging to England captain Harry Kane and midfielder Jude Bellingham were among the stolen items. The Kansas City police have acknowledged the theft in a statement and arrested two people. England is one of four nations with a World Cup team base in the Kansas City area. but the only team among the four that isn't playing a match in Kansas City. England is scheduled to play their first match on Wednesday in Arlington, Texas, against Croatia. For NPR News, I'm Greg Eklund in Kansas City.
4: The U.S. opened its first home World Cup in 32 years with a 4-1 victory over Paraguay. The game took place in front of a sold-out crowd of 70,000 outside Los Angeles. The Americans will face Australia next week. Off the coast of Australia, officials say an 11-foot white shark attacked a 35-year-old woman. Bystanders, including an off-duty doctor, helped apply a tourniquet. I'm Louise Schiavone, NPR News, Washington.
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0: is Weekend Edition from NPR News. I'm Alyssa Nadworny. President Trump travels to Evian, France next week for a G7 summit. It was originally expected to be a meeting focused on a variety of separate economic and security issues, but it has been overtaken by concerns over surging energy costs, as well as differences over the escalating conflict with Iran. NPR's Franco Ordonez reports.
1: The bubbling tensions between the U.S. and its G7 allies over the war in Iran exploded into public view a few weeks ago when Trump announced the withdrawal of at least 5,000 U.S. troops from Germany during a clash between the Europeans over their reluctance to support the U.S.-led war in Iran.
2: We defend all these countries, and then do you have any minesweepers? And they say, well, would it be possible for us not to get involved?
1: The decision was partially reversed, with the troops redirected to Poland. But the episode illustrated what diplomats describe as the real security consequences of embarrassing or crossing the president. Constance Stelzenmüller, a transatlantic security expert at the Brookings Institution, said leaders will carry that lesson into any meetings with President Trump at the summit.
3: Any meeting that includes the president raises the prospect of significant uncertainty. The president's volatility is legendary. He can get upset very quickly. He can be charming at other times, and he can whiplash between one and the other.
1: Yet some analysts say the friction in the relationship has had some unintended consequences, strengthening European cohesion. Repeated U.S. pressure over trade, defense spending, and security policy has pushed European governments closer together and led to greater strategic autonomy.
4: Europeans are in a much better place now than they were a year ago.
1: Natalie Tocci, a former top EU foreign policy advisor, now at Johns Hopkins, said repeated U.S. threats, many of which were acted on, have forced Europe to adapt.
4: There is less bending of the knee going on, and there's more willingness to politely be firm on certain issues.
1: Yet they're still in a bind because of Trump's war and the economic fallout. Brett Bruin, who served at the National Security Council during the Obama administration, said the war is now unavoidable in the leaders' discussions.
5: There is no doubt that Iran is going to dominate the agenda at Evian. It is going to be both a military and security challenge. It's a major economic challenge, but it's also a political challenge.
1: The United Kingdom is working with France to build a coalition of nations to help with the demining of the Strait of Hormuz once a peace deal is reached. Trump has also said that he expects European and other Western countries who depend on the Strait to have a role. But Trump has other priorities he wants to focus on as well. At the top of the pile are strengthening economic ties, investment partnerships, and the critical mineral supply chain, as well as other global pressing issues such as innovation, AI, and addressing the Ebola outbreak. Still, the divide comes at a moment of heightened global risk, which observers like Brett Bruin, who will be meeting with G7 officials at the summit, say have shown the limits of an America-first approach to a global crisis.
5: We're seeing how a single country can create such military, economic, and political hardship for us due to the fact that we are so isolated.
1: And he says if the U.S. can't contain a smaller power like Iran, then how will it push back on a larger power if needed? Franco Ordonez, NPR News.
0: And now it is time for sports. Are just one win away from an NBA title, and the city of New York is electric. Will the San Antonio Spurs spoil things? And in college football, what will the NCAA do with Brendan Sorsby? Joining us now to answer these questions is sports writer Howard Bryant. Good morning.
6: Good morning. How are you?
0: I am good. After last night's win, which we have to talk about, World Cup match, the U.S. scored four goals in its opening match over Paraguay. Wow. I mean, nobody expected much from this American team. Did you think that last night's results are going to change your mind?
6: No, maybe not. I mean, it's fun. I mean, yeah. I think that when you think about soccer and the World Cup in the United States, obviously it begins with the women. And that is they're always going to be the standard because of their dominance.
7: So
6: and so mm-hmm. the men, on the other hand, you don't have any expectations for them to score four goals. They had never scored four goals before. Mm. You don't go into this expecting that sort of excitement. However, as a host nation, there is a sort of added level of adrenaline that's going to come with it. And I think that there is a sort of feeling that, you know, maybe one of these days there'll be a great run that American soccer fans on the men's side will be able to sort of enjoy. But I think that it's hard to have a better debut than that with all the turmoil that men's soccer's had. So have fun with it. Enjoy it.
7: Yep.
6: Exactly. And see what they do against Australia.
7: Okay. The New York Knicks and their fans have been waiting 53 years for a title. It could happen tonight in San Antonio. Do you think the Spurs are going to force a game six in New York? What's going to happen?
6: It's been a crazy series. I think that the Knicks have been the best team this postseason. They've only lost three games. They have been by far the more poised team. They are on the cusp of a championship. They should win tonight, and if they don't win then, they should win probably the next game in New York. And it really feels inevitable. This team reminds me, I know New York is going to hate it, but I'm going to say it anyway. They have that 2004 Red Sox feel to them, this feel of inevitability that everything they do works for them. You know, the Red Sox fired their manager in 2003, and then they bring in Terry Francona, and he takes them to the championship. The Knicks fired Tom Thibodeau last year, and then this new team, which is actually in a lot of ways the same team, they come back, and they're on the cusp of a championship. This team has been down by 20 points twice in the playoffs in the fourth quarter and has won. There is this feeling of inevitability. They should win. On the other hand, San Antonio's had the lead in the final 2 minutes of all the games. And so, you know, Victor Wembanyama has come back and he said, hey, we can win the next three games. And they can. But I think after 53 years, I think that city has been waiting to explode. And I think they're going to get their chance.
7: Amazing. Going to be a great game. Okay, so finally, in college football, Texas Tech quarterback Brendan Sorsby was banned for life by the NCAA for betting on his own team. That has been basically an unbreakable
6: 40 times,
7: rule.
6: By the way.
7: Oh, Melissa. Goodness. That's a
6: 40
7: lot.
6: Times.
7: Okay, so that's kind of like a no-no. I mean, going back over a century, but this week a Texas judge granted Sorsby an injunction allowing him to play the season before his trial in February. I mean, what's your take on this? A lot of people condemned it.
6: Well, my feeling on it is it's total corruption in a lot of ways.
7: Really?
6: And this is the hard part of all of this is that this is what they've all asked for, and it's what the sports have asked for when, in 2018, when the barring of sports betting was lifted by the Supreme Court. It's exactly what we knew was going to happen. You know, we talk about gambling addiction and the whole thing, but you know, it's the teams. It's the league. I don't see Texas Tech saying, hey, for our integrity, we shouldn't have this player. They want him too because he's a great player.
7: Right.
6: And so this is what has happened. This is what you knew was going to happen. And one of the things that one of the more difficult pieces of this is that so much of media as well is underwritten by gambling as well. So it's not surprising, but this is just another step to, we don't trust the games anyway. It's going to get even worse.
7: Yeah. That's sports writer Howard Bryant. Thank you.
6: No, my pleasure. Thank you.
7: The Trump administration has imposed some controversial restrictions to keep Ebola and the hantavirus out of the U.S. NPR health correspondent Rob Stein reports on how that's affected some passengers from the cruise ship hit by the deadly hantavirus outbreak.
8: It's been more than a month since the U.S. government evacuated Angela Perryman and 17 other Americans from the cruise ship to the National Quarantine Unit in Omaha. Three cruise passengers who weren't from the U.S. died from hantavirus. When Perryman and another passenger tried to leave the Omaha facility, the CDC imposed federal mandatory quarantine orders.
9: Suddenly, I couldn't leave. I feel hugely betrayed. I'm a prisoner.
8: And she wasn't alone. Another passenger asked NPR not to use his name to avoid harassment.
10: There were a couple of people who had decided to stay the whole time, but the rest of us were just appalled and outraged. The word is Kafkaesque. We were left there to rot.
8: The 30-year-old bird photographer says he got so distraught he went on a hunger strike and became suicidal.
10: I had been in solitary confinement for 2.5 weeks, and I was facing the prospect of another 3.5 weeks, and that was pretty devastating. I knew at the time that it wasn't rational, because even in the worst case, I would be out within 3.5 weeks, and I had the rest of my life. But, you know, there's a point at which panic and desperation and despair overtake rationality.
8: He was finally allowed to quarantine in his parents' guest house when New York State agreed to post a guard outside 24/7. So far, Perryman, who's 47, hasn't been as lucky. Florida refused the federal demand for a round-the-clock guard outside her home, agreeing with most public health experts that it's unnecessary.
9: It's having pretty severe effects. I just generally feel unwell due to the stress. I haven't been able to eat or sleep properly. I've even had some chest pain due to the anxiety of being here. I've struggled to not cry. I'm in severe distress.
8: Perryman got word this week that an internal CDC review concluded she could quarantine at home without extra restrictions, so she's hoping the government will soon let her go. Rob Stein, NPR News.

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5: I'm Louise Schiavone with these headlines. President Trump's name was removed from the Kennedy Center this morning, a court filing says, ahead of the noon deadline. The Kennedy Center was forced to strip Trump's name from the building under court order. The U.S. military says it shot down several drones as they were heading toward the Strait of Hormuz. The latest military action comes as both the U.S. and Iran say they are seeing progress in signing a preliminary peace deal. For the first time in over 50 years, the New York Knicks are on the verge of an NBA title as they face the San Antonio Spurs in Texas. I'm Louise Schiavone, NPR News, Washington.

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1: This is Weekend Edition from NPR News. I'm Alyssa Nadworny. The Trump administration said it has killed the leader of a drug cartel in Venezuela in coordination with the Venezuelan government. Over the last several months, the U.S. has killed dozens of people it claims are drug traffickers in boats off the coast of Venezuela. Here to talk about last night's announcement is NPR White House correspondent Deepa Shivaram. Hello, Deepa.
2: Hey, good morning.
1: So what do we know about the strike?
2: So Defense Secretary Pete Hegseth has said in a statement on X that this attack took place earlier this week, though he didn't cite a specific date. And he said it was, quote, in full collaboration with Venezuelan security forces. It took place on a compound inside Venezuela. And he said that the U.S. and Venezuelan forces killed the leader of Tren de Aragua, who's known as Nino Guerrero. And Southcom Commander General Francis Donovan, he said Guerrero was, quote, a wanted fugitive charged by the U.S. Department of Justice with ordering, directing, and facilitating acts of terrorism and violence in the United States. So that's kind of the context of all of this. President Trump posted on social media late last night and called this attack retribution for the deaths of U.S. citizens who were killed by illegal immigrants.
1: Okay, wait, connect those dots for me. How is the cartel leader tied to those deaths?
2: Yeah, so Trump has long blamed Tren de Aragua for violence in the U.S. and cited them as a reason for his mass deportation agenda, which you'll recall he talked a lot about during his campaign for president, right? And Trump also cites Tren de Aragua as one of the reasons that the U.S. has carried out dozens of strikes on boats off the coast of Venezuela that the administration says are carrying drugs, and that's happened over the last several months. Around 200 people, though, have died in those strikes, and many legal experts consider these to be extrajudicial killings. The Trump administration basically designated Tren de Aragua as a foreign terrorist organization, and so that's expanded the ways they go after members of that cartel. So that's kind of how all of these dots are connected and where the Trump administration is coming from.
1: So in this case, the U.S. says Venezuela actually helped it carry out the attack. Remind us what U.S. relations are with Venezuela right now.
2: Right. So back in January, the U.S. military carried out an extraordinary capture of the country's President Nicolas Maduro, who's in the U.S. right now facing charges of narco-terrorism, conspiracy, cocaine importation, conspiracy, weapons charges. He's pleaded not guilty. And the U.S. is now working with Maduro's vice president, Delcy Rodriguez, as the acting leader of Venezuela. And in his post about the strike last night, Trump said the attack was, quote, coordinated closely with our friends in Venezuela, with whom we are working very well. And keep in mind, the strike is coming at a challenging time for Trump and his presidency, right? On a global stage, the president is still waging a war with Iran that he and Israel started. It's been disastrous for the economy and his poll numbers. And so to him, this attack in Venezuela is a win. It's something he's presenting as a win. In recent days, he's been talking about how successful U.S. relations are with Venezuela and claiming that that capture of Maduro, you know, the U.S. took over Venezuela. So to him, this is really a success. And in the middle of everything else going on the world stage, something that he's really touting as a win.
1: NPR White House correspondent Deepa Shivaram. Thanks so much.
2: Thank you.
1: President Trump wants Senate Majority Leader John Thune to fire Senate parliamentarian Elizabeth McDonough. Why? Because she said funds for his ballroom don't belong in the recently passed immigration enforcement bill. And she says Trump's bill to require voter ID is subject to the filibuster. Alan Fruman served as Senate parliamentarian for decades under both Democratic and Republican leadership. And he joins us now. Welcome.
3: I'm glad to be here.
1: So we said why President Trump wants your successor fired. But why does she get to say what can and can't be done in Senate legislation?
3: The Senate has complex rules, and the Senate needs to have a competent, career, nonpartisan professional interpreting those rules. And that person's Elizabeth McDonough.
1: How does one get to be a parliamentarian?
3: Everybody who's been Senate parliamentarian has come up through the ranks. Elizabeth McDonough, like I, was hired to be the most junior parliamentarian. She was hired in 1999 when Republican Trent Lott of Mississippi was the majority leader. She basically said, I want to make nonpartisan service to the Senate my career. And everybody who's been Senate parliamentarian has basically made that pledge to the Senate. I'm staying here. You are training me. You are evaluating me. And if I am capable and you respect my integrity, ultimately, when it's my turn, I will become the parliamentarian.
2: What's the process for hiring and firing one?
3: I always take issue when people say the majority leader appoints the parliamentarian. I tell people the majority leader inherits the parliamentarian, the person who's either in that position or next in line if there's a vacancy. And so majority leaders have no role in elevating people to the position of parliamentarian. However, the majority leader has the power to direct the Secretary of the Senate to fire that person.
2: Does that often come under pressure from a president?
3: Never has.
2: Interesting. Now, the House has a parliamentarian as well. Why don't we hear about that one? Like, why do we hear about the one in the Senate so much more often?
3: Because the burdens placed on the Senate parliamentarian are unique. The House is a majoritarian body. It operates basically by strict majority rule. It has a rules committee that determines the procedural landscape for the consideration of legislation. And so the House parliamentarian is not faced with a vast number of judgment calls that the Senate parliamentarian is faced with.
2: Can you talk about your experience, maybe with the Affordable Care Act? I mean, that was legislative high drama during President Obama's first 15 months in office.
3: Well, I told the Democrats that they should not look to the reconciliation process. The reconciliation process avoids a filibuster. The Democrats were close to getting 60, which is the magic number you need for cloture. And I told the Democrats that something as complicated as what we now know as Obamacare could never pass through reconciliation. And don't darken my door and try to convince me that Obamacare, I said it would just be impossible. And that's what they did. The Affordable Care Act was passed as a regular filibusterable bill. However, there are problems with it that needed tweaking. And the Democrats did use reconciliation to tweak some of the problems that were found in the Affordable Care Act. During that period of time, there were rumors that I had death threats. And the sergeant-at-arms denied that he had heard any rumors of death threats, but nonetheless, he posted security at my house.
2: And did you feel in that time like you were at the center of a storm? Did you worry about the state of your job?
3: I didn't worry about the state of my job. I worried about my personal safety. And when somebody says, you know, we believe you've been having death threats, you don't just ignore that. You know, I felt my job was secure, but my life wasn't.
2: Oh, wow. I guess I wonder, like, does President Trump have, legislatively speaking, a fair case to make with his complaints?
3: No, absolutely not. I have not heard any rational argument made on behalf of people who are taking issue with what Elizabeth McDonough is doing. She's doing her job.
2: That's former Senate parliamentarian Alan Fruman. Thank you so much for speaking with us.
3: You're quite welcome. Happy to talk to you.
2: The U.S. used to be the research engine of the world. Now China may be taking the dominant role, thanks to massive investment and a disruptive year for American universities. I'm going to tell you about this dynamic through two researchers, one in Boston and one in Shanghai, hoping for the same breakthrough, a gene therapy for deaf teens.
4: I mean, I've been working on the inner ear for close to 50 years now.
2: David Corey is a professor of neurobiology at Harvard Medical School. His research focuses on how cells in the inner ear and the proteins within them translate sound to the brain.
4: So if there are mutations in the protein, then the ear doesn't work. And if it's a hereditary mutation, then a child might be born without hearing, might be born deaf.
1: Corey is developing therapies that can alter those proteins, reestablishing hearing in kids. And they were making really good progress. But last year, the federal research grant funding Corey's lab at Harvard was frozen by the Trump administration. It was among the billions of dollars in grants to universities that the White House halted after many of the schools, Harvard among them, rejected a list of the administration's demands.
4: This is a research program that we've been doing for 40 years and now is kind of cut off at the knees without any real reason.
1: The White House did not provide comment on why Corey's grant was frozen. But after a federal judge ruled the Trump administration had broken the law by halting research grants, his grant was reinstated. By then, staff had left, research had stopped, and it's taken months to restart. New federal policies that add scrutiny to current grant proposals are making it harder to get new research dollars. Just last month, a handful of elite universities, including Harvard and Duke, had dozens of research grants held up or paused without explanation.
4: Science at major academic medical centers is really going well. It's really exciting. I mean, every day there are new breakthroughs, new understandings of how different tissues or organs or senses work. And these are leading to cures for diseases. So at the time when it's kind of most exciting and we really want to work on this, to have the funding taken away makes it very, very difficult. Meanwhile, there's really exciting work being done in other countries.
5: I have enough money to do research. I just use money to do research.
1: That's Dr. Eli Xu. He is a physician and research scientist at Fudan University in Shanghai. China is pouring huge resources into developing all sorts of biological research, including gene therapy. For Xu, who is working on solving the same problems David Corey is, that means his lab has plenty of staff, supplies, and can just get more done in his growing lab.
5: It's growing bigger, bigger. My lab is bigger than the lab when I was in Boston.
1: Xu actually trained in Boston at Harvard Medical School, where Dr. Corey works. For decades, the U.S. has brought the smartest people in the world, like Eli Xu, to our shores. Many have stayed. Xu wanted to. But family and a scientific opportunity with lots of funding drew him back home. That decision was rewarded when his team had a successful trial on a single injection that can restore hearing. Xu recalls his pride after talking to the parents of a young girl born deaf with a rare condition. They had just heard their daughter responding to their voices.
5: When the parents told me, Dr. Xu, maybe it works because she can turn back when we call her. Before, she didn't respond anytime.
1: These are the kind of miracle breakthroughs the U.S. has long been known for. Researchers on both sides of the ocean feel the U.S. just isn't keeping up.
4: I'm not sure I would say that there's jealousy, but frustration, I think, that American scientists haven't been able to move as quickly.
1: Back in Boston, David Corey continues to apply for grants, struggling with funding. He says he sees the U.S. cutbacks to funding research a huge loss in economic opportunity. And without funding, he says, we won't have as many breakthroughs or cures to make us all healthier.
4: It's great that the progress is being made, but I think it could have been made in the United States.
1: I asked Eli Xu about this rivalry.
6: There's got to be a little bit of joy, though, in being the first, in beating the U.S.
5: Yes.
1: And yet, from Xu's spot as a superstar in the field, it's hard to watch what's happening to research funding in the U.S.
5: To be frank, I feel kind of sad because when I was in Boston, 12 years ago, I think the environment is better.
1: Harvard does produce more research now than it did two decades ago. But China continues to pour more money into university research. In a global ranking measuring academic output from Leiden University in the Netherlands, Harvard lost its top spot to a university in China. In fact, 7 out of the top 10 schools are in China. For families in the U.S., David Corey says, it's pretty simple.
4: You know, it may be that we can tell somebody, yeah, there's going to be a cure for your deaf child.
1: You just might have to go to Shanghai, he says, to get it.

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1: Last call!
0: It's a familiar refrain in Boston bars before 2 a.m., after which Massachusetts prohibits the sale of alcohol. But now the state is one of several to loosen alcohol restrictions during the World Cup. Boston's one of the tournament's host cities. But this licensing move is raising public safety concerns. Joining us to discuss it is Corrine Reynolds. She's the director of nightlife economy for the city of Boston. Thanks for being here.
2: Thank you for having me.
0: Okay, so first up, how will the extended last call actually work in the city?
2: What's important for people to understand that this isn't a blanket flip of a switch. The state enables, but does not require, bars and restaurants with liquor licenses to extend service by 1 hour, running from June 8th through July 31st. Establishments still have to go through their local licensing board to participate. Alongside that, we're also authorizing designated social districts, which are basically outdoor public spaces where open containers are permitted within a set boundary. We actually piloted a version of this on a street that we call Temple Place in our downtown area. And the response from both businesses and residents was they really encouraged it and enjoyed it. And there was economic impact there.
0: I'm sure that you are aware that there are some public safety concerns. Soccer fans, for example, can sometimes get a bit rowdy. Others are concerned about more drunk driving. I mean, what's your response to all that?
2: Whenever we expand hours, you have to be honest about what it means for public safety, what it means for our late night workforce, or for our neighbors that are living near our entertainment district. Mm-hmm. And so what we've done is we've gathered each licensee by neighborhood. We've had public safety conversations with them. We've provided drink covers to prevent drink tampering. We've created partnerships with our EMTs to provide CPR training. So we're really being thoughtful about how we do nightlife here in Boston, not just for the summer, but in perpetuity.
0: Some would say that Boston's nightlife scene isn't as fun as it could be. I mean, that's in large part because alcohol restrictions in the state are notoriously strict, especially compared with neighboring states. I mean, for example, happy hours are illegal. Are these changes that you're doing for the World Cup, are they something that you'll be pushing for permanently?
2: Well, Massachusetts has had a complicated relationship when it comes to alcohol policy. I'll start there. The Commonwealth was one of the earliest places in the country to adapt temperance laws in the 19th century. But even after the repeal of prohibition, Massachusetts just retained some of the most cautious alcohol policies. It's a highly regulated system. And Mothers Against Drunk Driving 40 years ago got rid of the happy hour that you mentioned. But what I want to acknowledge is there's technology that has advanced since then. Our laws do not reflect the advancement of technology. And so I do see a path in the future for us to be more innovative. That, amongst other things, I think is what we will have to get gains on before we see more permanent change in this work.
0: That's Corrine Reynolds, the director of nightlife economy for the city of Boston. Cheers.
2: Cheers.

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1: This is Bird Note. It's hard to think of a more lowly regarded bird than the pigeon. But as Rosemary Mosco writes in her book, A Pocket Guide to Pigeon Watching, people and pigeons go back thousands of years and were beloved by royalty. Akbar the Great, ruler of the Mughal Empire in the 16th century, kept over 20,000 pigeons.
2: Akbar the Great would have visiting dignitaries watch his pigeons fly around, and his hope was to sort of subdue them into awe and, you know, have them want to do business with him.
1: And in parts of Europe, from the Middle Ages onward, pigeon owning was a privilege.
2: Like in France and in the UK, you were only really allowed to have pigeons if you were a royal.
1: England stopped enforcing this pigeon exclusivity in the mid-1600s. But over a century later in France, peasants who built illicit pigeon houses were still being forced to destroy them. Meanwhile, the elite's pigeons were allowed to fly into peasants' fields and snack on their crops. So pigeon ownership became a flashpoint in the French Revolution.
2: When the poor rose up, one of the things they did was they smashed all of the pigeon houses. And the people in charge desperately passed through these measures that said that, yes, okay, the poor can keep pigeons.
1: Pigeons are no longer exclusive to nobility. But next time you see these birds, consider giving them a little more respect. For Bird Note, I'm Mark Bramhill.
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0: largest companies on Earth by valuation. But is SpaceX really worth that much money? Joining me to discuss this is NPR's Jeff Brumfiel. He's been following the space launch company for years and has been covering the IPO. Hello.
1: Hi, Alyssa.
0: Okay, so just remind us how SpaceX got its start. Where did this company come from?
1: Yeah, it was founded by Elon Musk in 2002. It made its name building these really cool reusable rockets that could sort of shoot up to space and then the booster could come back and land on Earth. These rockets ended up even taking astronauts to the space station. But the thing is, the rocket business really isn't all that big. Only about $10 billion a year globally is spent on launching things into space. So a few years ago, SpaceX started a satellite internet business called Starlink.
0: And oh,
1: Alyssa,
0: yeah.
1: You probably used that in Ukraine, right?
0: I did. That's right.
1: Yeah. Well, that one turns out to be a moneymaker, but it's still not enough to justify this valuation. So this year, SpaceX remade itself into an AI company. In February, it acquired xAI. That's Elon's other AI company. And a lot of this valuation rests on AI making the company a lot of money going forward.
0: In the future. Okay. But is SpaceX making money today?
1: No, it's actually losing tons of money. This is one of the things we found out when it released its financial disclosures. According to those documents, SpaceX lost $5 billion last year and another $4 billion in the first quarter of this year.
0: Whoa.
1: A lot of those losses are due to the AI side of the business. It's been burning cash at an incredible rate. I've been calling it a financial black hole as a bit of a space joke. Now, the satellite internet part of the company and the rocket part are doing better, but as I said, they're still not worth that much money. My colleague John Ruich spoke to Morningstar analyst Nick Owens. Here's what he said.
2: We value the base business, the rockets, and the Starlink at $40 a share. And then we did a range of scenarios for what might happen with AI.
1: And in the end, Owen says he believes, including AI, SpaceX shares might be worth around $63 each. But the closing price on Friday was just under $161.
0: Whoa, that's a big difference. Can you explain why SpaceX is worth all this?
1: I'd say there's two things. First, Morningstar itself admits there's a great deal of uncertainty as to how much the artificial intelligence market is actually worth. It's a new technology. But second, this is really a bet on Elon Musk. You know, people want to pay for his vision of the future. They hope it'll make them money. And this vision is crazy ambitious. In its financial disclosure documents, SpaceX said, I want to read this to you. Our mission is to build the systems and technologies necessary to make life multiplanetary, to understand the true nature of the universe, and to extend the light of consciousness to the stars. So, you know, that could be worth $2 trillion, I suppose.
0: How far along is SpaceX on this actual journey to extend the light of consciousness?
1: Yeah, as someone who looks at the technical side of things, I do think it's important to know they have a ways to go. They want to fly huge AI data centers into space, build factories on the moon, colonize Mars. And to do all that, they're really depending on a giant new rocket called Starship. That rocket's behind schedule. It's costing billions to develop. We've got some critical tests coming up this year, and I think seeing how well it does and whether they can get it into orbit, that should tell us more about the company's future.
0: That's NPR's Jeff Brumfiel. Thanks, Jeff.
1: Thank you, Alyssa.
0: A new novel about a giant glowing monster of a jellyfish off an island in Maine mixes marine biology with magic. If that sounds like a quirky combo, imagine how the residents of the imaginary island of Shattering Point feel. The monster jellyfish is killing their summer tourism season, and they quickly turn on each other. Their only hope is a prickly scientist, Josephine Ness, or Joe, who is brokenhearted in multiple ways when the book begins. I'm joined by Tessa Yang, who wrote the novel, The Jellyfish Problem.
3: Hi, Alyssa. Thanks so much for having me.
0: Let's talk about the main character, Joe. You know, she gets this call from an old friend, an old crush maybe, about something that she can help with. I mean, what's the call about? Set that up for us.
3: Joe is a very introverted, know-it-all dork who, unsurprisingly, has a pretty difficult time making and holding on to friends. So the friends that she does have are really important to her. And then, yeah, out of the blue, she gets this phone call.

0: call from her unrequited college crush, Nadia, telling Joe that Nadia now lives on this remote island off the coast of Maine where they are having this jellyfish problem, and would Joe be able to help? Joe drops everything to go, partially because she's, you know, a little bit intrigued at the thought that there might be something scientifically for her to discover about this big jellyfish, but she's mostly going because she wants to reconnect with Nadia.
1: What do we need to know about the jellyfish? What drew you to this creature?
0: You know, I didn't set out to write a book about a giant jellyfish. I set out to write a book about a sea monster, but I knew that I wanted that monster to be based on a real life animal. But what I loved about jellyfish is they kind of resist all efforts to see ourselves in them. You look at a jellyfish and have to ask yourself, where's its mouth? Where are its eyes? And I think that makes something a very good candidate for a monster, because what is a monster if something that we can't relate to and can't see ourselves in at all?
1: Joe, she's similar to the jellyfish that she studies and loves so deeply, in the sense that she's not the easiest character to love. Are there parallels in Clementine, you know, the massive, glowing, mysterious jellyfish? Are there parallels in Clementine's story, her fate, and Joe's?
0: I think Clementine is profoundly misunderstood. And I think Joe is someone who herself has been misunderstood her whole life. So I think that journey toward being understood is one that Joe and, you know, hopefully Clementine get to be on. And throughout the book, Joe is kind of forced to grow, particularly in the wake of the loss of her best friend, Aldo.
1: Yeah, let's talk about that, because she's going through kind of a tough time. I mean, her best friend and research partner, Aldo, recently drowned, and Joe kind of believes it was her fault.
0: Aldo plays a really significant role in the story, despite not being physically present in it, because he passes away before it starts. He's constantly on Joe's mind. She's often thinking, what would Aldo do in this scenario? Especially when she gets to the island and is confronted by things that make no sense. Because Aldo was a scientist like Joe, but he was open-minded in a way that she wasn't. So she kind of finds herself reaching for his personality and trying to think about what his approach to the jellyfish problem might be.
1: Yeah. There's a passage in the book, it's on the top of page 189, and I wonder if you could read it for us.
0: Was Shattering Point's giant jellyfish an ancient and invincible monster that had been stalking these shores for decades? One that had already taken a human life and was poised now to take 47 more? Or was she an animal like any other, struggling to adapt to a degraded ocean? Her pulsating light less a signpost of danger than a cry for help.
1: What is Joe pondering there?
0: Joe's trying to figure out to what extent Clementine conforms to her understanding of jellyfish, and to what extent she radically departs from it. Joe's kind of a know-it-all, and she really identifies a lot with being this scientist and this jellyfish expert. And then she's getting some evidence, anecdotal evidence, that this is a jellyfish that's breaking all the rules.
1: Tessa, would you recommend reading this book when you're at the beach?
0: Well, now that it's appeared on a few beach read lists for summer, I feel like I kind of have to say yes. Yeah, I think you should totally read it at the beach. Why not? I don't know if you should read it and go scuba diving, but if you want to read it and then splash around in the shallow water, sure. You might just want to, like, keep your eye out for jellyfish if you get in the water right after reading it.
1: I love it. Tessa Yang's debut novel is called The Jellyfish Problem. Thanks so much for being with us, Tessa.
0: Thank you for having me. It's a fun conversation.
1: 1 month from now, Art Uihlein will turn 90 years old. If his birthday goes as planned, he'll be celebrating atop the world's highest freestanding mountain, Mount Kilimanjaro, elevation 19,341 feet. If he makes it, he'll be the oldest person on record to summit Africa's tallest mountain. Yulin joins us now to talk about his upcoming climb. Hello, thank you for being with us.
2: It is a pleasure to be here, Alyssa.
1: So in a few weeks, you'll be getting on a plane, heading to Tanzania to start this climb. I'm curious how your friends and family reacted when you told them your plans.
2: My family has been remarkably supportive, to be honest with you. I was a little surprised. They told me they want me to stop skiing, but they don't have any problem with me climbing Kilimanjaro. Part of that has to do with the fact that I've done it three times before. I reached the summit successfully twice. The last time I went up, I wasn't feeling well at 17,000 feet. So I turned around. I repressed my ego. And went back down.
1: And is this all about breaking the record? I think you'd beat the current Guinness World Record holder, Ann Lorimore, by about 10 months.
2: That has nothing at all to do with it. But it's kind of fun. It'd be a bonus if I reached the summit. This has to do with my approach to life generally. Most people worry about their lifespan. Smart people worry about their health span. That's how much of your life you're in good health. And I want those to be equal. I want to be in perfect health until the day I die. When I die, I want my friends to say, "What happened? He looked..."
1: I just saw him yesterday.
2: He looked so good yesterday. What happened? I'm more interested in my peak span, which is how close I can stay to my peak potential. I may not be able to stay at my potential when I was at 30 years old, although I'm significantly ahead physically than I was at the age of 50. For me, Mount Kilimanjaro is a metaphor for life. Peaks, valleys, up, down. I mean, that's life for you.
1: So you've summited Kilimanjaro twice.
2: Yes.
1: Tell us what it takes to get up there.
2: It's really not that hard. It's a 35 mile. Well, most people, when we're telling people, say, "I'm climbing Mount Kilimanjaro." It's not a climb. It is not a technical climb. There are no ropes. It is a 35 mile uphill walk. And the way you do this is you put your left foot forward. And then you put your right foot in front of your left foot. And then you repeat that 55,000 times.
1: Sounds simple. I read that your training sometimes involves two different gelato shops.
2: Yes, we have one about a mile and a half from my home, and there's one 4 miles from my home. And so when I'm sitting here not really wanting to go out and walk, I mean, I got to be honest about it. I don't like exercise, but I say to myself, you know, if you just get out the door and walk to the nearby gelato place, a mile and a half away, you could have a small gelato. And that gets me right out the door. And some days I say, I'm not happy with a small gelato. I want the big cup and I want two flavors. So I walk 4 miles to get it.
1: You're a retired doctor.
2: Yes.
1: A gynecologist. And some listeners might remember you as the Today Show's medical correspondent.
2: 21 years on the Today Show.
1: You must have some secret for being able to stay fit this long and aging so well.
2: The secret is that I do not buy into the stereotype. There is a stereotype about aging, and that is that it is a stage of inevitable decline. You're going to get wrinkled. You're going to get decrepit. You're going to lose your strength. And there is some decline with aging. You lose some muscle fibers, a little bit of strength. But in the vast majority of people, the decline can be mitigated with work, exercise, sleeping well, good nutrition, social connection. That's very, very important for staying healthy. Stress management. All of those things contribute to a process that allows you to stay closer to your peak. We leave too much potential on the table. And if you want to find out who you really are, then you need to stretch your limits.
1: I got to tell you, Art, I am planning on running a marathon, and this conversation really made me feel like that is the right choice for me. Because I was having doubts.
2: I wish you a great run and just keep on going. This is only your first marathon.
1: This is actually my fourth, so I know I can do it, but I haven't done it in 6 years, so my body is much older, and I was very inspired by your approach here.
2: The older body is beautiful.
1: That's Art Uihlein, who is planning to climb Mount Kilimanjaro next month for his 90th birthday. Thank you so much for your time, Art, and good luck.
2: I thank you for your interest and your kind words.

0: This is Weekend Edition from NPR News. Scott Simon returns next week. I'm Alyssa Nadworny.
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13: 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I'm Alzo Slade.
14: And I'm Peter Sagal. One team has captured America's heart by virtue of their spirit, their grit, and the fact that some of the most famous people in the world go to their games. I mean, we'd root for Voldemort if Taylor Swift was wearing his T-shirt. We'll ask about this Cinderella team that's already a princess, plus comic genius Robert Smigel tells us how his creation, Triumph the Insult Comic Dog, is nothing like him. And Alzo Slade is very disappointed by our backstage catering.
13: Guys, it's just Chex Mix.
14: We'll ask what's really not that appetizing on our quiz coming up right after this hour's news.
15: Live from NPR News in Washington, I'm Louise Schiavone. The Pakistani prime minister says he expects a peace deal to be signed between the U.S. and Iran within the next 24 hours. President Trump on his Truth Social platform says the deal is scheduled to be signed tomorrow. Iran has not confirmed the deadline. NPR's Dia Hadid has more.
16: The Pakistani prime minister, Shehbaz Sharif, posted on X that his country is preparing for an electronic signing of the peace deal, followed by technical level talks the following day. The foreign minister, Ishaq Dar, posted similar news, saying the U.S.-Iran negotiations were in their final stage. The Iranian foreign ministry spokesman was reported in Iranian media as saying the deal will include releasing billions of dollars that's been frozen in Gulf banks. And he says at this stage, the deal will not address Iran's enriched uranium. While there appears to be momentum for the latest Mideast war to end, Iran and the U.S. have come close before to negotiating a deal, only to have it fall apart. Dia Hadid, NPR News.
15: The Trump administration says it has killed the leader of the Tren de Aragua cartel in Venezuela in coordination with the Venezuelan government. Defense Secretary Pete Hegseth said in a statement on X, the attack took place earlier in the week and in collaboration with the Venezuelan security forces. NPR's Deepa Shivaram has more.
17: Keep in mind, this strike is coming at a challenging time for Trump and his presidency, right? On a global stage, the president is still waging a war with Iran that he and Israel started. It's been disastrous for the economy and his poll numbers. And so to him, this attack in Venezuela is a win. It's something he's presenting as a win. In recent days, he's been talking about how successful U.S. relations are with Venezuela and claiming that that capture of Maduro, you know, the U.S. took over Venezuela. So to him, this is really a success. And in the middle of everything else going on the world stage, something that he's really touting as a win.
15: NPR's Deepa Shivaram reporting. President Trump's name has been removed from the facade of the John F. Kennedy Center for the Performing Arts. NPR's Chloe Veltman reports the removal early this morning occurred after federal courts denied late-stage appeals by the Trump administration.
18: The Department of Justice filed a notice of compliance with the order to remove Trump's name on Saturday. The takedown occurred 2 weeks after a federal judge ruled the addition of Trump's name last December was illegal and required congressional approval. Mallory Miller is a co-founder of Hands Off the Arts. The activism group has spent months campaigning for the removal of Trump's name.
19: While this surely won't be the last time that Mr. Trump's overreach into our institutions is defeated, it was the first time that his name was taken off of something. And I'm so proud that Hands Off the Arts got to be a part of that.
18: The Kennedy Center did not immediately respond to NPR's request for comment. Chloe Veltman, NPR News.
15: This is NPR. Scotland plays in the Men's World Cup tonight for the first time in almost 30 years. One Scottish superfan decided to get to the game at Boston Stadium the long way on foot. Kevin Vu of member station WBUR reports.
20: Craig Ferguson arrived in downtown Boston yesterday to a sea of supporters. He trekked 3,000 miles from Los Angeles in a kilt to see his beloved team play in the World Cup and raise awareness for men's mental health along the way.
21: Could never possibly have imagined this many people, and yeah, to have done what I've done and to have been through what we've been through on the way here, it makes it so special.
20: Ferguson raised more than $1.3 million for the charity Scottish Action for Mental Health. He says he'll celebrate by enjoying the World Cup.
21: Right here is a message to Scotland and the world, how much people rally behind mental health and how much people want mental health support.
20: Scotland plays Haiti tonight. For NPR News, I'm Kevin Vu in Boston.
15: Tonight in San Antonio, the New York Knicks are hoping to make fast work of the Spurs to take home their first championship trophy in 53 years. Both the state of New York and the state of California are moving forward with legislation to force 3D printers to come equipped with technology blocking them from making guns. In New York, a measure of this type is already passed, and in California, the legislature is considering something like it. If passed and signed into law, the actual provisions of the measure to prevent the making of three-dimensional firearms would not take effect for 3 years. I'm Louise Schiavone, NPR News, Washington.
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13: From NPR and WBEZ Chicago, this is Wait, Wait, Don't Tell Me, the NPR News Quiz. I'm Alzo Slade, filling in for no one. I am the filling. And here's your host at the Studebaker Theater at the Fine Arts Building in Chicago, Illinois, Peter Sagal.
25: Thank you, Alzo. Thank you, everybody. Thank you. Good to be back home in Chicago. Thank you so much. We have a wonderful show for you today. Later on, we're going to be talking to the legendary comedy writer Robert Smigel. He is also the hand up the butt of Triumph, the insult comic dog. His latest project is a podcast where he and his friends give advice to non-funny people on how to be funny. And no, we don't need his help. We're just visiting with him. We'd love to have a chat with you, too. Give us a call. The number is 1-888-WAIT-WAIT. That's 1-888-924-8924. Let's welcome our first listener contestant. Hi, you're on Wait, Wait, Don't Tell Me.
0: Hi, this is Emily Dykehouse, and I'm calling from Holland, Michigan.
25: Holland, Michigan, there on the opposite shore of Lake Michigan. We could walk outside and wave to you across the lake. What do you do there?
0: So I actually work as an admin assistant and an occasional grant writer for a nonprofit immigration legal office here in Holland, and that is probably us. As stressful as it sounds.
25: Yeah, I was about to, I mean, yeah, you probably didn't think that you'd be like, I don't know, a warrior for good when you took that job. Well, welcome to the show, Emily. Let me introduce you to our panel. First up, she's a writer and comedian who most recently wrote for Clean Slate. That's available on Prime. It's Shantira Jackson.
1: Hi, Emily.
25: Next, he's a comedian you can see in Portland, Oregon at Kickstand July 18th and in Denver at Dude IDK Studio on July 24th and 25th. It's Shane Torres.
2: Hello.
0: Hi.
25: And he is a co-host of the podcast The Nightly and will be performing at the Comedy Studio in Cambridge, Massachusetts on September 19th. It's Josh Gondelman.
3: Hello.
25: So Emily, welcome to the show. You're going to play Who's Alzo this time. Alzo Slade is going to read you three quotes from this week's news. If you can correctly identify or explain just two of them, you will win our prize. Any voice from our show you might choose for your voicemail. Are you ready to play?
0: I hope so. I've been listening to the show for years, so I'm so excited.
25: Yeah, we're not going to do any of that material, though, so this is all new.
3: President Barack Obama.
25: Here, Emily, is your first quote. It was heard in New York City Wednesday night.
5: My mayor's Muslim, my bagel's Jewish, the Pope's on our side, Knicks in five.
25: That was the chant heard across New York City as for the first time since 1973, the Knicks were on the verge of winning what?
0: The NBA championship.
25: Yes, the NBA championship. New York has fallen in love with this team, with millions of New Yorkers discovering just this week that they are lifelong Knicks fans. This has become a national story. Some say that's just because so much media is based in New York, but according to the media based in New York, shut up, rubes. Everybody is talking about all the celebrities who go to the Knicks games, like Timothy Chalamet and Spike Lee. But that's not fair. San Antonio has celebrities at their games, too. Timothy Chalamet and Spike Lee have been flying in for them.
3: I'm a big New York Liberty fan. That's yes. My one New York team.
25: The WNBA team?
3: Yeah, that's right. And every Liberty game, they show writer Fran Lebowitz on the Jumbotron.
25: Really?
3: And everyone goes crazy. No, there's other celebrities, too, but Fran is a mainstay. And
25: really?
3: I think they're just so excited to see her. It's awesome.
25: The finals have affected all of New York, even for people who don't follow basketball. Traffic, non-existent during the games. You can walk into the most exclusive restaurants in the city without a reservation. And, of course, there's no better time to break into Timothy Chalamet's house.
1: I don't want anything out of there. Yeah.
25: Wouldn't it be fun, though, just to know you could wander around?
1: Just wander around and find the skinniest pants.
2: Oh, yeah.
25: This is true, by the way. Most people, very excited about the Knicks, except for June brides.
1: Oh.
25: And apparently it just got worse because now with the games going back to San Antonio for perhaps the deciding game on Saturday, all of those weddings are like in chaos, right? It's just like, who's going to be focusing on the wedding? I mean, everybody's going to be a little teary-eyed at the where's her father dance?
6: I gave away my little girl and 20 grand.
3: My sweet daughter, Kalshi. A beautiful name for a baby girl.
25: All right, here is your next quote. It's from a commenter in the New York Times on a story.
5: The simplest explanation is usually the correct one. People are staring at these at night instead of having sex.
25: That was someone talking about two new studies that have finally proved
2: that what technology has caused the birth rate to decline?
0: Oh my God, I feel like it's cell phones, but I also feel like that's way too obvious.
2: It's way too obvious, but apparently it's true. Specifically, smartphones. Yes.
0: Oh my God.
2: Yes, new research has finally proved something people have long suspected. The arrival of smartphones in 2007 directly caused a significant drop in the birth rate. That is why so many since then have felt the sting of hearing, "Not tonight, honey. I'm watching a miniature pony play the piano."
7: Well, we have to be clear about how this happened, right? It's not like physiological. Like, guys can't be like, "No, no, no, we don't need to use protection. I have an Android."
1: Honestly? That would work for some people. You have an Android? Yeah. Some girls might not hook up with you.
2: This is how they proved it. At first, you may remember, only AT&T customers could get an iPhone. So researchers looked at places back then which had AT&T coverage and compared them to birth rates in places that didn't, and discovered that when they had AT&T coverage, birth rates dropped. That's why AT&T initially offered the "you'll never have a family" plan.
7: But I do think this is great because they can start using that in the advertising, right? Google Pixel, it's better than sex.
2: Reproductive health scientists, desperate to reverse this, are trying to come up with a way to make sex as exciting as Wordle. Oh, look, honey, we got it in two.
7: For an NPR crowd, I don't know that they'll clear that bar.
2: It's true. All right, here, Emily, is your last quote.
5: "Guys, it's just Chex Mix."
2: That was a writer in Bloomberg News talking about how something new is just really the same old thing, proving America has lost its genius when it comes to creating new what?
0: I think I'm going to need a hint.
2: Well, what is Chex Mix?
0: What? It's a snack?
2: It is snacks, yes.
0: Oh my God.
2: America is the snack capital of the world. But apparently we have lost our sense of innovation and creativity. It's left us dreaming of the days when you'd be at the store and say, whoa, sour cream and onion? Bloomberg says we're in a crisis after the winner of this year's Powerhouse Snack Award, there is one, was Hershey's Dot Snack Mix, a blend of pretzels, corn cereal, and pita chips and garlic rye chips. In other words, yeah, it's just Chex Mix. They're just recycling old snacks and new packaging. This cannot stand. We need a Manhattan Project, but for Fritos.
6: You know it was getting bad when we all allowed Flamin' Hot to be a flavor?
2: Yeah.
6: Because like neither one of those words is a flavor.
2: That's right.
6: That's bad. You're like, yeah. It's just the same thing twice.
2: Yeah. And usually used in contexts that are not particularly appetizing, like, how does that sore feel?
7: It's a real Mountain Dew Code Red.
2: Well,
7: this, America punishes snack innovation. We shouldn't be surprised. IKEA had horse in their meatballs, and we shut that down right away.
2: Yeah.
7: We punish innovators.
2: It's really true.
1: But there's 85 different Oreos. What more do we want?
6: 86.
2: Alzo, how did Emily do in her quiz?
5: She was perfect. 3 out of 3.
2: Congratulations.
0: Thank you so much.
2: Thank you so much for playing. Take care. Panel, it is time for you to answer some questions about this week's news. Shane, there's a healthcare trend in China that we hope at least will soon spread here. People are getting their medical exams and various treatments where?
6: Airports.
2: No.
6: Shopping malls?
2: No, I'll give you a hint. You do shots and then you get some shots.
6: This is genius. This is a bar. Oh my
2: yes.
6: God.
2: Bars. At a bar, just go down to your local watering hole for a cocktail and a checkup, but not Cheers, because going where everybody knows your name is a HIPAA violation. It's just like a regular bar. You got cold beer on tap, maybe you got a dartboard, you got an MRI machine. Sure, it's not the best, maybe not the best medical care available. But on the other hand, you are absolutely ready to go when it's time for the urine sample.
7: Look, I don't mean to tell tales out of school, but I know people in America who are taking prescription pills at bars.
8: Yeah, exactly.
6: Yeah. I got some, like, finally, those punching bag machines you see in bars.
2: Yeah, ba-do.
6: Well, like, I got some bad news for you, but good news, we have something for you to hit already.
2: Exactly. I mean, it's convenient, I guess. I mean, once I got so drunk at a bar, I passed out, but I woke up, the bartender told me I had no polyps and didn't have to come back for 5 years. I mean, also, the one problem is, like, every doctor knows you're lying when you say, oh, just 1 or 2 drinks per week. These doctors like, come on, you had 2 beers while I was taking your blood pressure.
7: Yeah, that's how I keep it down, doc.
9: I could be a doctor and I could be a nurse. I think I see the problem.
2: Coming up, our panelists give you some advice. It's our Bluff the Listener game called 1-888-WAIT-WAIT-TO-PLAY. We'll be back in a minute with more of Wait, Wait, Don't Tell Me from NPR.
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26: 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From NPR and WBEZ Chicago, this is Wait, Wait, Don't Tell Me, the NPR News Quiz. I'm Alzo Slade. We're playing this week with Josh Gondelman, Shane Torres, and Shantira Jackson. And here again is your host at the Studebaker Theater in Chicago, Illinois, Peter Sagal.
2: Thank you, Alzo. Thank you so much. Right now, it is time for the Wait, Wait, Don't Tell Me Bluff the Listener game called 1-888-WAIT-WAIT-TO-PLAY game in the air. Hi, you are on Wait, Wait, Don't Tell Me.
27: Hi, this is Vanessa Sanchez calling from the best city in the world, Chicago.
2: Yes, agreed. What do you do here in this fair and fine city?
27: Well, I'm a mom of an 18-year-old, also a dog and cat mom. I work at the amazing National Museum of Mexican Art. And on Sundays, I'm out on the Chicago River practicing with a dragon boat team.
2: What is a dragon boat? That's one of those Chinese boats?
27: Yeah, there's 20 people on the boat, and you are paddling as fast as you can to beat another boat if you're in competition. But it's just really fun, and it's a great time to just enjoy the Chicago River, which not many of us get to do.
2: That's true, because it killed so many of us. But it's better now. It's better now. Vanessa, welcome to the show. You're going to play our game in which you have to tell truth from fiction. Alzo, what is Vanessa's topic?
26: Words of wisdom.
2: Words of wisdom. can be hard to come by. I mean, you can only eat so many fortune cookies. This week, we read about somebody who received some game-changing advice at the perfect time. Our panelists are going to tell you about it. Pick the one who's telling the truth. You win the weight waiter of your choice on your voicemail. Are you ready to play?
27: I think so.
2: All right, let's hear first from Josh Gondelman.
8: The year was 1980. Andrew Lloyd Webber was coming off a smash hit with his musical Evita. The world was his oyster. He could have it all. Drugs, parties, actual oysters. But according to a forthcoming memoir, Webber had two problems. First, a mysterious pain in his knee. And second, he knew his next show needed to be populated by non-human characters, but he couldn't figure out which animals to spotlight. At his doctor's office, Webber found himself lost in thought, and I do incredible impressions. What creatures on God's green earth can prowl the stage, embodying the themes of class, glamour, religion, sort of, and for some reason, railways? His reverie was interrupted by a recommendation from his physician. I think we'd better do a CAT scan, said his osteologist, Dr. Grisabella. Well, that's it, Webber exclaimed. Cats can do it all. And the rest was history. Cats went on to be a massive success, despite no one being able to follow the plot even a little.
2: Andrew Lloyd Webber figures out his next mega hit when he gets a CAT scan. Your next story of some good guidance comes from Shantira Jackson.
15: Fresh off of winning his first Oscar, actor Michael B. Jordan was recently invited to play golf with friend and colleague Samuel L. Jackson. Throughout all 18 holes, Michael B. Jordan watched Samuel L. do the two things he enjoys most in his free time, hitting golf balls and saying the F word. In an interview with Time magazine, Jordan explained how before teeing off, instead of shouting four, Samuel L. likes to yell things like, you gotta take a mother bleeping shot, like it's a mother bleeping hole in one. By hole 10, Michael B. Jordan realized that though laden with expletives, everything Sam was saying was brilliant life advice. You should go where you're bleeping supposed to. And sometimes thinking too mother bleeping much gets you in your mother bleeping head and messes up your mother bleeping game. Michael B. Jordan has stated that he left that golf match not only knowing how to be a better golfer, but also how to be a better artist and a better friend.
2: Uh-huh. Michael B. Jordan gets life advice just from listening to Samuel Jackson play golf. And your last advice column comes from Shane Torres.
16: We've all sent a text message to the wrong person before. Just last week, I meant to text my girlfriend something flirty and romantic, but instead it went to my best friend, and now he thinks I want to shower with him. But this week, we heard about how an accidental text was the key to movie magic. In the middle of filming Disclosure Day, a movie we all know exists whether we like it or not, actor Josh O'Connor says he got some of the best acting advice ever in a text from Mr. Steven Spielberg. O'Connor didn't know how to play a certain scene until he got a text from Spielberg saying, the door's on the latch, just push. According to O'Connor, it, quote, unlocked the whole scene for me. It's genius. But it wasn't actually genius. It was a text Spielberg meant for his wife, who apparently doesn't know how to open a door. The advice helped O'Connor nonetheless, and that story is a testament that directing might not actually be that hard.
2: Okay. So here are your choices, Vanessa. From Josh Gondelman, how Andrew Lloyd Webber, Lord Andrew Lloyd Webber, got the idea for cats from a CAT scan. From Shantira Jackson, how Michael B. Jordan got valuable life advice just by playing golf with Samuel L. Jackson. And from Shane Torres, how the actor in the lead in Steven Spielberg's new movie got brilliant advice from Spielberg in a text that wasn't even meant for him. Which of these was the real story of unexpected but life-changing advice in the news?
27: This is the hardest decision I've ever had to make. just because I am a cat mom, I'm gonna go with A and Andrew Lloyd Webber.
2: You're gonna go with Josh's story of how Andrew Lloyd Webber knew that his next big musical would be about some animal. Didn't know which one.
27: No, then I will go with I'll go with B then.
2: You're going to go with B, the second story you heard. That is Shantira's story of how Michael B. Jordan went golfing. Well, to bring you the real story, here's actually the person who got that fabulous advice.
4: I received this text from Stephen saying, the door is on the latch, just push. And it unlocked the whole scene for me.
2: That was Josh O'Connor speaking on Fresh Air about the wise text he accidentally got from Steven Spielberg that led to his acting breakthrough. I'm so sorry, Vanessa, but as you heard, Shane had the real answer. You did earn a point, though, for Shantira for her uplifting story about Samuel L. Jackson swearing. Thank you so much for playing.
27: Thank you.
2: Take care.
27: Bye-bye.
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2: And now the game we call Not My Job. Robert Smigel has been one of the funniest people in comedy for decades, but you probably wouldn't recognize him because he's usually just off camera from his alter ego, Triumph, the insult comic dog. He's also written for Saturday Night Live, Late Night with Conan O'Brien, many movies, TV shows, and in his new podcast, he helps non-funny people be funny. Robert Smigel, welcome to Wait, Wait, Don't Tell Me.
18: Thank you so much. Thank you so much. Great to be here.
2: It's so great to have you.
18: Well, I'm a big fan of the show. I really am.
2: Well, thank you. And I'm a huge fan of yours. In fact, I was amazed to discover just this week that you're not really a brilliantly successful sketch and comedy writer, producer, performer. You are a failed dental student.
18: Oh, is that big time failure.
2: Yeah.
18: Yes.
2: And another thing I found out was that your father was, and I don't know if I've ever said this phrase before, a legendary dentist.
18: He was. He dwarfs my achievements in comedy, I have to say.
2: Because he's
18: like the Steve Martin of dentistry. He sort of developed the tooth bonding technique. And he went from there and revolutionized dentistry, and I'm very proud to be his son.
2: Sure, but you...
19: It sounds like your dad made dentistry sexy.
18: He did. He made it, and I'm making comedy gross.
2: And you actually tried to follow in his giant footsteps.
18: I did. I mean, I had no idea that I could succeed in comedy or television. It just seemed ridiculous at the time, but it was all I was ever good at.
2: When did you first know you were funny, or could at least be funny?
18: Oh my God. I mean, when I was like 4 or 5, I could draw really well. So I could draw Fred Flintstone and Snoopy. And then probably a couple of years later, I started drawing them having sex.
2: Wait a minute.
18: You know, I'm 7 years old. I'm trying to make my friends laugh. Give me a break.
19: They didn't have smartphones.
2: No, yeah.
18: Exactly. Exactly.
2: For those who don't know, I want to turn to Triumph. Your alter ego. Again, I just found that this week that apparently you and your wife discovered Triumph, or the first version of Triumph, at some sort of knick-knack shop or antique store. Yeah.
18: My wife and I, we were newlyweds, or actually, we were furniture shopping, and there was this quaint little store called Mabel's in Manhattan, and they had an even quainter rack of puppets, rubber puppets, that were just animal heads. You know, there were dogs and cats, and there was a sheep, and there was, you know, an owl. So I just grabbed the dog head, and I was so amused by how realistic it looked that I put it on my hand and immediately sniffed my wife's with it.
2: Yeah, well, as he would.
18: In the middle of the store.
2: Yeah.
18: And, of course, she laughed, and that's why we're still married all these years.
2: You've been doing Triumph for so long. Does he have, like, his own personality? They're like, are there things that, like, Triumph will say, but you could never bring yourself to say?
18: Well, I mean, he would probably insult your show, even though I'm a big fan.
2: Right.
18: For example.
2: Oh, my God. Whoa.
3: I was, oh, this is so exciting.
2: I was both.
3: Wait, wait, don't tell me. Hey, does your audience know that Wait, Wait, Don't Tell Me, it's not only a beloved NPR quiz show, but it's also the game NPR employees play when they're guessing if they're still employed. Yes. Sorry, I only got one joke. It's NPR. You guys don't pay well.
2: I was both terrified and hoping that would happen. So nice to see you triumph. Do people actually ask, like, oh, Robert Smigel can triumph, if you will, dump on me?
18: I mean, I look in the mirror every morning and I'm bored. I wish Triumph was there.
2: Sure.
26: What would Triumph say if he was roasting you?
18: He'd probably borrow a line from Don Rickles and say, it's over, Rabbi, give it up for it.
2: I want to ask you about the new podcast, which is like an amazing idea. Humor Me.
18: Yes.
2: So, well, why don't you describe it?
18: So my wife actually came up with this show. It's called Humor Me with Robert Smigel and Friends. And every week we have people who have called in, left a message, and they need help with some sort of task they have. We had one guy who had to make a eulogy for a father-in-law that he hated and needed advice on how to make, he wanted to insult him and be tasteful. And we had one woman who wanted to break up with her mom group in a way that would not, would make them laugh and not feel offended, but still get her out of the mom group.
7: I'm obsessed with the idea of triumph the insult eulogy dog.
2: Has anything ever happened in the episodes that you've done so far where you've said to somebody, this would be great, this is going to kill the eulogy, whatever it may be, and it's an utter disaster?
18: That never happens.
2: No.
18: That's right.
2: Well, Robert Smigel, it is a joy to talk to you.
18: Likewise.
2: We have asked you here to play a game that this time we're calling
26: Insult Dog Meet Service Dog.
2: So, Ooh. Your alter ego, Triumph, insults people for a living. So we thought we'd ask you about dogs and other animals that help people. Service animals. Answer 2 to 3 questions about these helpful creatures, invest, and you'll win our prize for one of our listeners, the voice of anyone they might like from our show, including Bill Curtis, if they like, on their voicemail. Also, who is Robert Smigel playing for?
26: Mary Beck of Bryan, Texas.
2: All right. Here's your first question, Robert. One of the most famous emotional support animals was Wally the emotional support alligator. True story, he made news when Citizens Bank Park in Philly would not let his owner come in with him. What ultimately happened to Wally the emotional support alligator? A, he signed an endorsement deal and is now the MetLife Insure a gator. B, after a peaceful death of natural causes, he is now a set of emotional support luggage.
7: That you can take on a plane.
2: No, yeah, it's true. Or C, somebody reported a loose alligator to the authorities. He was duly picked up and released in a swamp in Georgia and hasn't been seen again.
3: My goodness, this is a hard one.
7: It is.
3: Emotional support luggage sounds so believable.
2: It does.
3: But I'm going to go with C.
2: You're right, Robert. Yes. Somebody kidnapped him from his enclosure, left him someplace else. Somebody saw him there, called the Department of Natural Resources. They picked him up, and they brought him back home to a swamp. And as far as we know, he is still there living his best life. All right, here's your next question. Sometimes real service animals can cause problems, as when which of these happened just a week ago? A, a seeing eye dog in Arizona got a whiff of a female dog in heat and dragged its owner into a canal. B, a service dog on an American Airlines flight had, quote, an accident on the plane, causing human passengers to become ill and forcing an emergency landing. Or C, a service dog with an undiagnosed condition gave mange to the entire South Carolina State Senate.
18: Wow.
2: Yeah.
18: I'm just going to go with B. It just seems the most believable.
2: It is, in fact, B, yeah.
18: I wanted to believe A.
2: It was B. They had to make an emergency landing and had emergency crews rush the plane, and none of the emergency guys rushed back out going, ah. All right, last question. Go for perfect if you can. A service dog who was being trained to detect sudden changes in blood sugar, was taken to the vet for a checkup, and this dog alerted to the veterinarian herself. What happened next? A, the vet was diagnosed with type A diabetes just in time to save her life. B, it was discovered the dog couldn't sense blood sugar at all. It just happened to like white coats. Or C, the vet got busted for bringing donuts to work but not sharing them with her coworkers.
18: Well, it's gotta be A.
2: No, I'm sorry. The answer was actually C. The dog detected the secret donut.
18: Oh, that's amazing.
2: Isn't that something?
18: God bless these dogs.
2: So how did Robert Smigel do in our quiz?
26: Not that bad. 2 out of 3.
2: That's pretty good.
18: That's all you need, right?
2: That's all you need.
7: That's right.
2: Robert Smigel is a writer, comedian, and the creator of Triumph the Insult Comic Dog. His new podcast, Humor Me, which is both hilarious and sometimes kind of moving, is out now. Robert Smigel, what a joy to talk to you. Thank you so much for being on our show. Take care. In just a minute, Alzo tells you why you shouldn't mess with squirrels in our Listener Limerick Challenge. Call 1-888-WAIT-WAIT to join us on the air. We'll be back in a minute with more of Wait, Wait, Don't Tell Me from NPR.
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26: 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And BritBox, streaming The Other Bennett Sister, a new BritBox original drama from the world of Jane Austen. Following Mary Bennett as she finally finds her voice after a lifetime of being overlooked. 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From NPR and WBEZ Chicago, this is Wait, Wait, Don't Tell Me, the NPR News Quiz. I'm Alzo Slade. We're playing this week with Shantira Jackson, Josh Gondelman, and Shane Torres. And here is your host at the Studebaker Theater in Chicago, Illinois, Peter Sagal.
2: Thank you, Alzo. Thank you so much, everybody. In just a minute, it finally dawns on Alzo that he has signed himself up to read limericks forever. It's our limerick challenge. If you'd like to play, give us a call at 1-888-WAIT-WAIT. That's 1-888-924-8924. Right now, panel, some more questions for you from the week's news. Shane, according to The Guardian, it may be outdated and unnecessary to do what every day?
24: Bathe?
2: He said, hopefully. No, not

0: and follow whatever regimen works best for your health. That's why, since I heard this news, I've given up 3 square meals a day. I just eat 1 6-foot-long sub once a week, and then I lay around motionless for 4 days like a snake.
1: Culinary spontaneity is like a very beautiful phrase for shoveling something into your mouth over the sink.
0: Exactly right.
2: Well, no, I'm being culinary spontaneous, honey.
3: This is also just girl dinner.
0: Girl dinner? What's
3: yeah.
0: girl dinner? All right. Explain to me, Chantera, what
3: girl dinner is. When you piece together whatever you want for dinner. So like for me, a girl dinner would be fries that I get from like a restaurant, 24 Oreos, and then like a shot of vodka. That's girl dinner.
4: You just went to a 7-Eleven.
3: Sometimes there's brie.
5: Ooh.
4: Ooh la la.
3: The whole wheel though. No slicing.
0: Just the whole wheel?
3: The whole wheel.
0: You just pick it up?
3: Yeah, that's girl dinner.
0: That's Shantera, legendary movie star John Travolta has announced that because, quote, men can have fun too, he has now started to do what in public?
3: Frolic.
0: Frolic. He's going to frolic. Yeah. He's going to gamble.
3: Yeah, he's going to skip around.
0: Yes, that'll be very exciting to see. No, that's not it.
3: Can I have a little hint?
0: Yes, in this, he is just like countless French artists and also Che Guevara.
3: Okay. He's wearing a beret?
0: Exactly. He's wearing berets. A picture of John Travolta on the red carpet at Cannes went viral because of his beard and his beret, both dyed dark black. He says that he has now directed his first movie. He had looked up images of classic Hollywood directors, and many of them were wearing berets. And also, men should be able to have fun with their fashion, which is a lot of things to say instead of the simple 2 words, I'm bald.
1: Yeah, that's the mistake. You got to pick a signature hat before the hair is gone.
0: Exactly.
1: Then nobody knows what's going on under there.
0: Exactly, you're yeah. right.
3: Wearing a beret is the same thing as frolicking.
0: That is, yes. if you're standing there motionless, but you have a beret on, you're frolicking.
3: You're frolicking. You don't even have to move.
4: Look at all the fun that guy's having. Stone face.
5: You're either frolicking or you're like a super, like, Black Panther revolutionary.
0: Yeah, yeah. That's true.
5: Because they weren't doing no frolicking back then.
0: That's true.
1: And who knows which one John Travolta is?
0: Oh.
5: He's a Scientology revolutionary.
0: Yeah, yeah. I mean, to be fair, it's his life. He can do what he wants. I mean, once he was a matinee idol. Now he wants to look like a substitute theater teacher who owns just the meanest little dog. It's his life.

0: Coming up, it's Lightning Fill in the Blank, but first it's the game where you have to listen for the rhyme. If you'd like to play on air, call or leave a message at 1-888-WAIT-WAIT. That's 1-888-924-8924. You can catch us most weeks right here at the Studebaker Theater in downtown Chicago. Come see us on the road. We'll be in Milwaukee on July 9th and in Sonoma County, California, July 30th. For tickets and information to all of our live events, go to nprpresents.org. Hi, you're on Wait, Wait, Don't Tell Me.
1: Hi, Peter. This is Vanessa calling from Charlestown, Massachusetts.
0: Charlestown, I know it well. What do you do there?
1: I am a public school kindergarten teacher.
0: You wow. are the best.
2: Yay. Amazing.
0: Let me ask you some advice. Believe it or not, in the fall, I'm about to send my little son, Elliot, to kindergarten for the first time. Is there anything you would like me to either let him know or prepare him in some way so as to make the kindergarten teacher's life easier?
1: You know what? Just have a good time and be his little self. That's all that matters.
0: I will relay that message, Vanessa. Thank you.
3: I just felt like she was talking to me just now.
0: Well, Vanessa, welcome to our show. Alzo Slade is going to read you three news-related limericks with the last word or phrase missing from each. If you can fill in that last word or phrase correctly in two of the limericks, you will be a winner. Ready to play?
1: Sure am.
0: Here's your first limerick.
3: Strong drinks I am not in the thrall of, but a dirty martini we all love. So I will not pass on a tall highball glass filled with soda and brine and an...
1: I need a clue
0: well,
1: here.
0: Do you know what a...
1: My rhyming should be better for kindergarten.
0: You'd think. Dirty martini is a strong clue.

0: Ooh, you know what a dirty martini is?
1: Yeah, olive.
0: Yes, it's olive.
2: Yeah.
0: Every summer has the song of the summer. Every summer has the drink of the summer. And according to the internet, which is never wrong, this year's drink is a glass of ice, soda water, and the brine left over from the olives.
1: Ooh.
0: That's what it is. You're all drinking it, whether you like it or not. It's the drink of the summer. Didn't you hear me say that?
3: People, you know, they called the Dirty Shirley a couple summers ago, right? It was like a Shirley Temple with alcohol. Olive brine and soda, that's the nasty Shirley. That's the filthy Shirley.
2: You know, you can also clean your tires with olive brine and soda. Oh.
0: All right, very good. Here is your next limerick.
2: Brother Squirrel, I think that you scammeth. Giant beasts in your cheeks will not crammeth. If you are so famished, just make a nut sandwich. No way you could eat woolly
1: mammoth?
0: Woolly mammoth, yes. Scientists were able to extract DNA from ancient squirrel feces, something these scientists did voluntarily. And discovered that back in the Ice Age, squirrels ate mammoth meat and saber-toothed tiger meat. It's true. Wow, how the mighty have fallen. You used to eat mammoth. I just saw you eat a bagel out of a dumpster. Have some dignity. There's another finding, too. This is a little terrifying. It finds out that even after tens of thousands of years, the ancient squirrel feces still stank. According to one researcher, quote, I did not think 700,000-year-old poop would smell anymore, but it was intense. Can you imagine how difficult things were back then? Like, somebody light a match. We can't. We've never invented fire.
3: Hold on. I don't understand the premise that something would smell better after 700,000 years.
2: Well, that's not how smell works.
4: Well, for real. Like, have you smelled a grandmother?
5: Like... My grandma smells good.
4: Sure.
2: Not all of them, you know.
0: Here is your last limerick.
2: More than 5,000 years he's been dead. Mountain ice was his chilly death bed. Dormant biomes we found for a crusty baked round. We have harvested yeast to make...
1: bread?
0: Yes, bread. Otzi the Iceman is a 5,000-year-old caveman who is so well-preserved, he still has living microbes in his stomach. And this week, researchers at Italy's Institute for Mummy Studies, which shockingly only sounds like we made it up, announced they had taken those microbes and made sourdough bread out of them. The scientists say the dough is, quote, very, very good, but I don't care how good bread is. If somebody you're sharing it with says, and while we're at it, whose milk is the butter from?
3: We're talking about American snacks falling behind. This is what we're talking about.
0: This is what we're talking about. Also, how did Vanessa do in our quiz?
2: Grade A for our teacher. 3 out of 3.
0: Congratulations. Yeah. Well done. Yeah.
1: Thank you.
0: Enjoy your summer break.
3: Yep.
1: Thank you, Peter. Thank you, everybody.
0: Now on to our final game, Lightning Fill-in-the-Blank. Each of our players will have 60 seconds in which to answer as many fill-in-the-blank questions as they can. Each correct answer now worth 2 points. Alzo, can you give us the scores?
2: Yes, I can. Shantira and Josh are tied at 2 with Shane in the lead for 3.
0: Okay. Shane, you're in the lead.
6: Mm-hmm.
0: Shantira and Josh are tied for second, so we'll just arbitrarily choose Josh to go first.
3: Okay.
0: Here we go, Josh. The clock will start when I begin your first question. Fill in the blank. On Thursday, Trump threatened to seize Karg Island from blank.
3: Iran.
0: Right. On Friday, private space company blank held their much-anticipated IPO.
3: SpaceX.
0: Right. This week, defense officials say a false alarm led to the blank being locked down.
3: The Pentagon?
0: Right. On Thursday, the 2026 blank kicked off with a game in Mexico City.
3: World Cup.
0: Right. This week, the UK government issued a warning to supermarket shoppers that their migraines may be triggered by what?
3: Cheese?
0: Yes. Very good. All on right. Wednesday, streaming music giant blank said it had removed tens of thousands of phony podcasts from their app.
3: Spotify?
0: Right. On Tuesday, tennis great blank played her first match in almost 4 years.
3: Serena Williams.
0: Right again. Just in time for America's 250th birthday celebrations, a giant American flag in Connecticut blanked.
3: Caught fire.
0: No, blew into some utility lines and cut power to 40,000 people. A 3,000 square foot American flag. Yes, got blown into some utility lines and cut off power to over 40,000 people in Connecticut who were assured that this was not, in fact, a symbol of anything. It took almost a full day to get the flag untangled, but that's only because emergency workers had to keep saluting the whole time. Also, how did Josh do in our quiz?
2: It was impressive. He got 7 right for 14 more points, total of 16.
0: All right.
5: I'm not going to do that.
0: Well, we don't know. Okay, Shantir, you are up next. Fill in the blank. On Thursday, John Healy, the defense minister of blank, resigned.
5: Education.
0: No, the defense minister of...
3: Education.
5: The this United is America.
0: Kingdom, the United Kingdom. This week, a new government study recommended limiting blank consumption to 1 drink a day.
5: Alcohol?
0: Right. According to new filings, the Trump administration will spend over $60 million to host a blank fight at the White House.
5: Oh, UFC.
0: Right. This week, a man in Canada was charged after it was revealed he had been blanking for 17 years without a license.
5: Driving?
0: No, piloting airplanes for Air Canada. On Monday, Apple introduced a new AI-powered version of their digital assistant blank.
5: ChatGPT?
0: No, its digital assistant is Siri, citing concerns it might make people seriously ill. A grocery store in New Zealand pulled a chicken dish called blank off their shelves.
5: Mr. Chicken.
0: No. It was called Death by Chicken. The grocery store sent out an advisory to customers warning them that they were recalling their deli's pre-made Death by Chicken sandwich for being undercooked and therefore dangerous. Listen, say what you want about the recall, but the people who bought Death by Chicken cannot say they were not warned.
3: The problem is it's not strong enough.
0: Exactly. It's not called mild illness by chicken.
3: That's right.
0: Alzo, how did Shantira do?
2: Well, Shantira forecasted that she wouldn't do as well as Josh, and she undersold herself. She got 2 right for 4 more points, total of 6.
5: Listen, you can't be upset. I told you what was going to happen.
0: You did.
2: You did.
0: You did not lead us on. You were correct. Also, how many does Shane then need to win?
2: 7, Shane.
0: Oh, my goodness, Shane. Here we go.
2: Okay.
0: This is for the game. Fill in the blank. On Tuesday, Bill Gates testified before Congress about his relationship with blank.
4: Jeffrey Epstein.
0: Right. For the first time in years, the U.S. blank rate rose above 4%.
4: Inflation.
0: Right. This week, cryptocurrency blank fell to $60,000 each.
4: Bitcoin?
0: Yes. On Wednesday, severe blanks caused over 1,000 flight delays across the Midwest.
4: Severe thunderstorms?
0: Yes. This week, a couple in Tennessee were brought to the hospital after their food truck, which was named Blank, exploded.
4: Death by chicken.
0: No. Their food truck was called TNT Tacos. On Tuesday, NASA unveiled the crew who would be on the next mission to the blank.
4: Moon?
0: Yes. This week, scientists at Texas A&M University have come up with a clean and efficient way to clean up oil spills at sea simply by using blank.
4: Caveman gut biome.
0: No. By using fire tornadoes.
5: Oh.
0: So if an oil spills at sea, you can either let it spread to the coastline, that's bad, or you can set it on fire, which is just as bad because of all the pollution. But researchers have shown that if you can set it on fire and then spin the flames with massive winds into a giant fire tornado, it solves the problem efficiently. It takes less time with less pollution. Sure, it also implodes the whole world, but it looks sick as hell. Also, did Shane do well enough to win?
2: Oh, not quite. He got 5 right for 10 more points, total of 13, which means Josh Gondelman wins.
0: Yay, Josh Gondelman.
3: Well. Well.
0: In just a minute, our panelists will predict what'll get the birth rate back up. 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Philip Gotica writes our limericks. Our public address announcer is Paul Friedman. Our operations manager is Jasira Vardak. And thanks to the staff and crew at the Studebaker Theater. BJ Lederman composed our theme. Our program is produced by Jennifer Mills, Miles Norbus, and Lillian King. Special thanks to Blythe Robertson. Peter Gwynn is 7'4". Emma Choi is our visual host. Technical direction is from Lorna White. Our CFO is Colin Miller. Our production manager is Robert Newhouse. Our senior producer is Ian Chillog, and the executive producer of Wait, Wait, Don't Tell Me is Michael Danforth. Now, panel, how will we get the birth rate back up? Shantira Jackson.
5: If the Knicks win, we should probably see some babies in about 9 months.
0: Shane Torres.
4: Bill Curtis, sexy fireman count.
0: Josh Gondelman.
3: Three words. Oyster-flavored spindrifts.
2: And if any of that happens, we'll ask you about it on Wait, Wait, Don't Tell Me.
0: Thank you, Alzo Slade. Thanks also to Josh Gondelman, Shantira Jackson, and Shane Torres. Thanks to our fabulous audience here at the Studebaker Theater in beautiful downtown Chicago, Illinois. Thanks to all of you for listening wherever you might be. I'm Peter Sagal. We'll see you right here next week. This is NPR.
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0: 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How doers get more done. From LAist and APM, American Public Media, it's This Old House Radio Hour. I'm Jen Largis. Hantavirus could be hiding in your attic. The warning signs every homeowner needs to know.
1: 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Most of the time, it comes from rodent droppings in your home.
0: How a roll of vintage wallpaper helped best-selling author Annabelle Gerwich reclaim a room and rediscover the joy of living.
2: We go upstairs to the bedroom. There's this wallpaper that is like opalescent cherry blossoms. And I'm just love at first sight.
0: From a civil birdbath to a backyard stream, how adding a water feature can transform the way your home feels. All of this, plus we're answering your home improvement questions at 877-864-7460. Coming up.
3: Live from NPR News in Washington, I'm Louise Schiavone. President Trump says a peace deal between the U.S. and Iran will be signed tomorrow, but nothing is finalized yet. NPR's Deepa Shivaram reports it comes after a week of reignited tensions in the region, though both sides have wanted to see an end to the conflict that the U.S. and Israel started.
4: Trump posted on social media saying the deal is scheduled to be signed tomorrow. Pakistan, which has been facilitating the deal, also indicated an imminent agreement that would be signed virtually, but details are still not yet clear on what the agreement will contain. Trump says immediately after signing the deal, the Strait of Hormuz would be, quote, open to all, and that the agreement will ensure Iran has no nuclear weapon. Trump is also scheduled to meet with allies in the region, including Qatar and Egypt, while at the G7 summit in the coming days. Deepa Shivaram, NPR News.
3: The artificial intelligence company Anthropic has abruptly shut down its latest AI models. This after the Trump administration late Friday banned the use of those models by foreign nationals. NPR's John Ruwitch reports.
5: According to a statement from Anthropic, the government's directive cited unspecified national security concerns. It ordered a suspension of access by foreign nationals to Anthropic's Fable 5 and Mythos 5 models. That includes foreigners inside and outside the U.S. and even foreigners working for Anthropic. The Mythos AI model has been a source of buzz in recent months. Anthropic decided not to release it to the public in March because the company believed it could potentially help hackers exploit computer security flaws. So it came up with a workaround. Fable 5, an advanced model with extensive safeguards, was released this week. Anthropic says it thinks the government is concerned that there may be a way to jailbreak the model to get around those safeguards. But Anthropic says it disagrees with the ban. John Ruwitch, NPR News.
3: In the city of Bunia, in Eastern Democratic Republic of Congo, teams of volunteers go door-to-door every day to raise awareness about Ebola. But despite efforts to contain the virus, it is spreading. Emmett Livingstone reports.
6: In Bunia, in Ituri province, the epicenter of the Ebola outbreak, people no longer greet each other with a handshake. Teams of volunteers have been going door-to-door to raise awareness about the disease. City residents consistently tell the volunteers that they don't have the money to buy disinfectant, and they implore the government for help. Official figures say that 139 people have died from Ebola, but the actual number is probably far higher. On Friday afternoon, a man riding on the back of a motorbike taxi in Bunia vomited blood and then died on the street. His driver fled the scene. Although his death hasn't yet been confirmed as due to Ebola, stories of similar incidents have become common. And there's a feeling that people are increasingly wary. For NPR News, I'm Emmett Livingstone in Bunia.
3: This is NPR. In Santa Clara, California, on day three of World Cup competition, Qatar faces Switzerland. In addition to the athletic competition, there will be a lot of attention to the weather. Steve Futterman has details.
7: Weather conditions during the World Cup competition have been a concern leading up to the event. In Santa Clara, the National Weather Service has issued a heat advisory. Temperatures could reach 88 degrees, and on the field, with the stadium trapping the hot air, it could get even higher. There will be two hydration breaks. Players are also being allowed to wear cooling vests designed to lower body temperature when they are not actually on the field. In the match itself, Switzerland, which is ranked number 19, is the favorite against 56th-ranked Qatar. 4 years ago, as the host nation, Qatar lost all three matches, becoming only the second host nation to fail to advance out of the group stage of the World Cup. For NPR News, I'm Steve Futterman in Los Angeles.
3: There were rival demonstrations in Rome today surrounding the issue of migration and new EU rules governing the issue. Several thousand rallied for a far-right agenda seeking sweeping reversals of migration. These include coercive returns, incentives to leave Italy, and some broader policy that critics say could even affect people in Italy with legal status. Opponents argue that proposed measures are unconstitutional, targeting people based on ethnic backgrounds, including naturalized citizens and their descendants. Later in the day, left-wing groups gathered by the thousands to support migrants. I'm Louise Schiavone, NPR News.
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0: 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It's This Old House Radio Hour. I'm Jen Largess. Hantavirus has been making headlines lately, but for decades, the virus has posed a risk to homeowners across the American West. Today, allergist and immunologist Dr. Zachary Rubin explains where hantavirus hides, how to safely clean up rodent infestations, and the simple precautions that can help keep your family safe. Dr. Rubin, when should you be on high alert for hantavirus in your home?
1: Hantavirus, we've had almost 1,000 cases since the mid-90s, so it really isn't anything new, and it's not extremely common, but it's been on the news recently because there was an outbreak from a cruise ship that has a specific strain that has the ability to transmit from human to human. Most of the time in the United States, though, if it happens, it comes from rodent droppings in your home. And that's usually what happens here in the United States. And most of the cases are occurring west of the Mississippi River, but it can still theoretically happen throughout the entire United States. So people should just be aware that if you have a rodent infestation, there are specific precautions that you should take. So if you notice that there might be droppings or nests or chewed food packaging, or you notice a musky odor in your home, you might have a rodent infestation.
0: Absolutely. Are there certain parts of the country that are more prone to having outbreaks of hantavirus than others?
1: Yeah, in general, it's going to be the Southwest United States for the most part. That's going to be especially like New Mexico, Arizona, Colorado, Utah, even California. The most common areas are going to be in the Four Corners in the Southwest region, as well as anywhere west of the Mississippi.
0: Can all rodents carry hantavirus?
1: It's mainly carried by the deer mouse. So there are other strains, too, that can be carried by other rodents, you know, throughout the world. But the Cinnombre strain of hantavirus, that's the one that can cause severe respiratory distress. Mm-hmm. That is one that is carried primarily by the deer mouse, which is common in those parts of the United States, as we talked about.
0: And so what is the best way, then, to get rid of droppings if you do find them in your home and want to be cautious?
1: One of the things that people need to remember is that whenever you're cleaning your home, you need to have a certain level of personal protective equipment. So an N95 mask is recommended, along with having eye protection, gloves, and covering your skin, so that when you are cleaning, you are less likely to be exposed in the most sensitive areas of your body. We call them mucous membranes, like your eyes, your nose, and your mouth. So that's really important to protect yourself while you're cleaning. And if you suspect there's rodent exposure, you don't want to immediately vacuum or sweep up the droppings, because if there is hantavirus, that can aerosolize. It can get into the air in tiny microscopic amounts, and that is going to increase your likelihood of exposure. So you want to make sure that you open up as many windows as possible and let things just sit for about 15, 20 minutes so that air is circulating. It can move some of those potential viral particles out of the area. And then after you get all of your personal protective equipment on, you'll want to take some type of EPA-approved disinfectant. Mm-hmm. And cover that with all the surfaces and then follow the instructions for the disinfection protocol. And then take some damp towels, wipe things down. You don't want to use dry, because dry also can aerosolize things. All of those materials that you use, you want to put into a garbage bag, seal it well, throw it out, and wash your hands very well. Change all of your clothes, launder any bedding or clothing that may be affected on hot temperatures to decontaminate as best as possible so that you are less likely to become infected through the cleaning process.
0: Absolutely. And I would assume too, you know, droppings are noticeable, but cleaning surrounding areas where those rodents might have been, and maybe there's something that isn't as visible, whether it's urine or saliva on those hard surfaces, it would probably be, would you say, as important to clean surrounding surfaces with disinfectant as well?
1: Absolutely, as well as high touch surface areas. So door handles, doorknobs, anywhere where you are going to potentially touch, and that might have been secondary areas. Again, using EPA approved disinfectant is important. And there's a list on the EPA's website of different products that you could use for these situations.
0: Do you have any recommendations if you do end up seeing stains or droppings on fabric materials, whether it's furniture or something like bedding?
1: Right. So it's really important to make sure that any of those materials you wash in high temperatures to try to disinfect as best as possible. And sometimes you just got to throw these things out. So you may have like insulation, as an example, that could be affected. You're going to want to make sure, again, you have that personal protective equipment and put those in sealed plastic bags, because porous materials can be very hard to disinfect. So you may have to part ways with certain things that may have some sentimental value if there has been a rodent infestation.
0: And is there a concern about transmitting hantavirus?
1: At this time, there's not a high risk of concern for the general public. It was very scary when we first heard about this cruise ship outbreak, because the one particular strain that was on the cruise ship could cause person-to-person transmission. But the Sonomre strain of hantavirus transmits from rat droppings to humans. It's not human-to-human transmission. This is something that people should just be aware of and take the proper precautions whenever you have a rodent infestation and cleaning your house properly.
0: Absolutely. Well, we appreciate that advice and appreciate your expertise.
1: Thank you so much for having me.
0: That was Dr. Zachary Rubin. For more information, you can follow him online at Rubin_allergy. 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Or you can leave us a voicemail anytime. 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
9: Good morning, Jen. This is Hunaid Qadir from Athens, Georgia.
0: Hi, Hunaid. What brings you to our calls today?
9: Well, we live in this 108-year-old home. And for the last 16 years, it would be fair to say I've been kind of freezing in my house during the winters. I may have found a solution finally by accident, but maybe y'all have a little better advice.
0: Well, that's a long time to be freezing. We have Zach Detmore, general contractor for the show, here to help us out. Why don't you tell us what's going on?
9: It's a two-story house, 2,400 square feet at the bottom, 1,200 square feet at the top. We have had some days, some months with $500 to $600 a month utility bill. Totally by accident, about a month ago, or maybe a little more than that, we were having a little fascia problem. and this construction guy came about, took him just a couple of hours to fix it, and he said there was no insulation between the siding and what's on the other side. It's an old home, so it has plaster walls. And he wants to bring down all the siding and put in insulation and I guess some kind of plywood, and then buy new wood siding all around. And that seems like a good $25,000, $30,000 expense, which might be worth it to stay warm in the winters. And, I've been listening to the show once in a while, and I thought somebody might give me a thumbs up or a thumbs down on it.
0: Somebody might. That might be Zach Detmore. Zach, what do you think?
10: Yeah, great to hear from you, Hunayd. Man, you've got an infectious energy. I'm just excited to get to know you better.
9: Well, I hope you get to know my house a little better.
10: Yeah, sounds like your house has no insulation. That's what it sounds like. I know about your house. And if you have no insulation at all, putting some insulation will really be a big improvement.
0: But does he need to go so far as the gentleman's solution to... Is it remove the siding, add insulation, put on new side? Like, is that really necessary? Or could we, is there an intermediary solution we could try first?
10: Sure. So if the siding is affixed directly to the structural framing members of the house, which is unlikely in construction here, but maybe is possible there. I've heard of that being the case. Then yeah, you probably want to remove it because you don't want to blow in insulation and just have it coming out of all the gaps between the clapboards. If you have a sheathing of some sort in a house of this age, typically it's like a 1x8 or a tongue and groove board that they nail on the diagonal on the house, then you can actually drill a hole through the siding and through the sheathing and then blow in cellulose, or that's at least what they typically do here in old houses. So I would say your best bet is to see if there is any energy auditing companies that work with your municipal power provider, because they'd like you to get your energy bills down. Sometimes they work with the state, sometimes they work with the power providing company, but they can come out and audit your house. And if you don't have that, then I would meet with a contractor who primarily does insulation and have them sort of audit the house and tell you what they would do. And if they tell you, well, you're really going to have to get someone to rip all this siding off, then you know you probably got to rip the siding off. But they may have other solutions that don't involve tearing the house apart.
9: One thing this guy did, and I might have already mentioned it, he pulled out a part of it to show me behind the siding, you see a bricks, old red bricks with holes. In between the bricks, there is such a tiny layer of something. If it was insulation at one time, it barely exists. So yeah, there is nothing between the siding and the bricks. And then comes the plaster walls. Back in those days, they did not use sheetrock as much. So I like your suggestion.
0: Yeah, I think the more information you get as you work up to a big decision like that, the more information you'll have about the way your home is constructed and different opinions about the different varying ways. There's going to be a lot of ways that you can make an improvement, and then it'll help you decide which one is right for you.
9: Yeah, I agree. And so I really appreciate the advice, Zach and Jen.
10: See you later. Thanks for calling.
0: Coming up, we answer more of your home improvement and DIY questions. 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
17: Hi, Jen. My name is Laura Bush. I'm calling from Pittsburgh, Pennsylvania.
0: Hi, Laura. What's your question today?
17: Well, a few weeks ago, you guys had a caller that asked about she had a wood-burning fireplace, and I was curious mm-hmm. about that call because so few of the houses for sale have fireplaces. How difficult would it be to put in a wood-fired fireplace? Because we also lose power a lot as well in this area.
0: Interesting. So you're looking to put in a new wood-burning fireplace?
17: I mean, is it possible? Or are we just spinning our wheels and it doesn't make sense?
0: Absolutely. Well, we've got Zach Detmore, general contractor for the show, and the show's Mason Mark McCullough, both here to help.
17: Awesome.
0: Guys, what is the difficulty level of putting in a new wood-burning fireplace?
18: Well.
0: It's
18: actually easier than you might think, although the work is the work, of course. If you were to put a fireplace in, say, a living room, the first thing you would want to do is make sure the space is available. So mm-hmm. you have an open wall that will architecturally make sense with putting a fireplace in. And then digging down at least 4 feet for a foundation that will carry the brickwork and the working fireplace all the way up. It is expensive. And again, you're in Pennsylvania, we're in Boston. If I were to do that on a typical, say, ranch house, just the masonry alone is going to be $25,000 to $30,000.
17: Wow.
18: Yep, I know. So obviously you're going to do your diligence and get some pricing on it, but it is possible. And even when I say that it may be $25,000 or $30,000, there's going to be work that people wouldn't expect. And Zach may be able to touch base on a little bit of that.
0: You've thoroughly overwhelmed us all. Okay. Now to Zach.
10: Yeah.
17: So sorry.
10: Don't get me started with all the plants.
18: Well,
10: I just
18: that's what happened
10: with my excavator.
18: Yeah. I got stuck.
10: But there's a tremendous amount of scope from if there's a footing excavating to support that fireplace and interior work. Honestly, I think it's one of those things that it seems like you came at this from a practical angle. Hey, there's power outages. I'd like to heat my house. And when what we're talking about is all sort of an architectural upgrade where you have this mm-hmm. beautiful chimney and wood-burning fireplace on your house. But what do you think, Mark? Does it make more sense to maybe think about a wood stove?
18: So wood stove is option one. That's great. But there are now wood-burning units that come with a direct vent, much like a wood stove. But the box, all the codes are encompassed in this unit that you'll buy. They're not super expensive. The price does not compare to a new masonry fireplace with all the extra work that Zach is talking about. But the direct mm-hmm. vent, again, you have to have the space for it.
0: Can you describe what a direct vent is?
18: Direct vent is exactly
17: Thank you, Jen.
18: Yeah. No. I apologize.
0: It's for us all.
18: Yes. But the answer is almost in the sentence. It's direct vent is just a pipe that will go from that unit and then find its way outside of the house. The problem with that is it becomes an aesthetic issue. And mm-hmm. you can also enclose these units and hide that pipe. So when you walk into the living room, it looks exactly, or not exactly, but it does look like a wood-burning fireplace and gives you that capability. So, there are options.
0: When you say you can enclose the, can you enclose the entire unit so it just, you just see the firebox, like the box of the fire, or is it more like a wood stove that sits on a stone sort of surround?
18: Nope, it can be treated just as anything in the house. So 2x4s, drywall or plaster. Again, you hide that whole unit. You put either a brick veneer or a stone veneer as you would a normal fireplace. So again, the effect will be there. And again, it is wood burning. So I know there's ambiance involved with a wood burning fireplace, which is, you know, that's why I have a love of fireplaces. With this particular unit, you're not going to need that footing. You're not going to need the excavation. You're not going to need to do the carpentry outside. You'll need to do a little of it, but not to the extent that I was just describing. So look into that, and that may satisfy.
17: Awesome.
0: Well, Laura, at least it sounds like you have some options.
17: I love that. Thank you so much. Learned something new today.
18: Yep. Thanks, Laura.
0: Call us now to have your home improvement or DIY question answered. 877-864-7460. 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Or leave us a voicemail anytime. 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
19: Hello, thank you for having me. I'm Kristen Hampshire from Del Mar, California.
0: And Kristen, what's your question today?
19: Yeah, I was calling in because we have discovered a mold issue in our house. Took us about a year to figure out that the powdery substance on all of our clothing in our closet and many of our drawers was mold and not dust. Yeesh. And we're looking for solutions.
0: That's not what you want to hear.
19: It really, really isn't, no.
0: We've got Zach Detmore, general contractor for the show, here with us on the line. Zach, how do you tackle mold when you find it, when you discover it? What's the best first step?
10: So I'm not a mold expert. Let's just lead with that. So we take anything I say with a grain of mold, but in general, we are finding it due to some sort of water infiltration issue. You know, typical spots we're going to see it is under shower pans where the shower pans have failed, or where flashing wasn't done correctly, or behind deck ledger boards. It's typically poor water management. And then what we're doing is we're ripping out anything that's structurally deficient and then cleaning it, not using water-based products, but using products that don't feed the mold. Typically people like using bleach, et cetera. And there's a lot of water in bleach, which just sort of doesn't stop the issue. And then typically we're encapsulating it with some sort of sealer to make sure it's good from an air quality standpoint. But do you have a sense of what's causing this whole issue?
19: It's hard to say. We moved into this house about 3 years ago, and we knew that there had been some kind of flood in the master bathroom before we moved in, but that had been taken care of. But that's where we, near the bathroom is where we discovered the mold, I think the source of it all, creeping in the closet next to the bathroom into the lower drawer and then just up into absolutely everything. I think that's probably the source. And we had somebody come out and suggested some extra venting, but I didn't really trust that recommendation, and it would have been multiple thousands of dollars, and we just didn't really want to spend it. And he was just suggesting venting in this one room, the bathroom, when we've got mold elsewhere as well.
0: I mean, I think at this point, Kristen, first of all, my heart breaks for you because this is such a hard situation to know that this could be affecting your health and your family. So it's definitely something you don't want to ignore and just keep sort of remedying as you find it. You really do want to get to the root cause of it. And I think you have to consider a mold remediation company that could at least come do some testing around the house to see if there is sort of a spawn point of the problem. And maybe it is just a general, you know, humidity control issue. But I think calling a professional to come in and really help you assess the space and give you data on maybe where it's coming from or what's causing it, because just trying to manage it as it happens over and over and over again is really tricky and probably not the best for your health. Zach, would you agree? Who should she call?
10: Yeah, I think definitely get a mold expert in there to give you an opinion, but also if you want to start monitoring the relative humidity of the house, if you're over 60%, then we know that's a, you know, potentially a issue that you probably need to handle with some dehumidification or better ventilate the house. So I would just sort of start building a case to better understand how your house works so that when professionals show up and give you advice, that you know what's good advice that you should take and what's bad advice. You know, such as the professional who came in and said maybe a bath fan, and you thought, well, that's maybe not right. So I think just keep building data, and you know, maybe that mold, a contractor could come in with a thermal imaging camera or some sort of moisture detection technology that you don't have, and they might be able to see an issue area that you can't see with the naked eye. And I'd be curious if that just uncovers the problem right there.
0: And correct me if I'm wrong, I think the person that comes in to assess and identify an issue like mold cannot be the same person who remediates the mold. I think there are two different entities that are I don't know what the right word is for it, but they're one cannot be the other. So at least you can trust in the findings of an expert who comes in and helps identify the problem, that they're not just there to sell you the preferable solution for their pocket.
19: Yes, that's kind of where I'm dubious. And it's just being trying to be very careful before we spend any money on this, because I feel like that should be separate. And I don't know if it is separate.
10: Yeah, so I think get a consultant in there who's as impartial as possible and who has some good technology, so hopefully they can assess the house, because they're going to have much more expertise than we are.
19: Okay.
0: Sorry this is happening, Kristen.
19: No, we love our house. We really do. We live in paradise. And if it's paradise with some mold, we'll deal with it.
10: Yeah, paradise with mold is better than New Jersey with no mold.
19: Yeah, exactly.
0: All right. We wish you luck, Kristen.
10: Take care.
19: Thank you.
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20: Hey, this is Timok Tenorio. I'm calling from Milwaukee, Wisconsin.
0: And what's your question today?
20: I bought a house. It's a duplex 2 years ago. The previous owner told us that any knob and tube that was present in the home had been disconnected from live wires. Mm-hmm. When we were moving in, I had a bunch of appliances installed. The delivery guys knocked over a lamp and exposed some wires behind the wall. I've never really seen knob and tube in real life. So I called an electrician. He said, that's definitely it. How should I go about dealing with that? I've heard from a lot of friends of mine that I should get it out as soon as possible, but I'm also concerned that it'll be a full gut project.
0: Well, you've got Zach Detmore, a general contractor for the show, and Heath Eastman, electrician for This Old House, both here to help.
21: Hey, Timok, how are you?
20: Good, how are you?
21: Good. So when the previous owner told you that everything was no longer active, did they have anything in writing, any kind of invoice from an electrical contractor, any kind of statement of any sort?
20: No, I would have to look back at all the documents that I have, but I wasn't aware of any.
21: Okay. So you're not familiar with exactly what it looks like either, correct?
20: Correct.
21: Okay. So do you have a basement?
20: Yep.
21: All right. So if you go into the basement, that's one of the most common areas to see it. If they haven't, a lot of times they haven't removed it entirely. There'll be these little white porcelain standoffs that are kind of nailed into the floor joists, and you'll see a single conductor going through them. And then the opposite side of the bay will be the same thing. Or there'll be a little porcelain sleeve where they drill through a joist or the beam that the wire goes through. So if you see any of that stuff, that's the sign that you had knob and tube at one point. Now, whether it's active, that's another question. So, Zach, I'm sure you've seen this in some of the house you've remodeled before. You see it come cleanly from the panel, but then quickly behind a wall, it can change.
10: Yeah, I think the thing that comes to mind for me is there's some municipalities that recently put in place, you know, you can't sell a house unless a knob and tube is remediated. And I think anyone who works on houses kind of knows that a home inspector doesn't have X-ray vision.
21: Right.
10: So you can remove harmful things such as asbestos insulation or knob and tube as far as an inspector can see or an electrician can reach without demolishing things. And then sell the house. And my guess is that's sort of what happened in your situation, because the proper remediation is pretty much what you think it is, which is, you know, smash open walls until you've uncovered things.
21: It can be, yeah. I mean, one of the first steps you want to do when we're starting to be concerned about any of this still being active is a visual inspection. You want to actually take the fixtures down, take some of the devices apart and see what's going on in those junction boxes behind those. Do you have any two-prong receptacles in the house where there's no ground?
20: No, I think everything is grounded.
21: Okay, so you might be okay.
2: So could you not go through room by room and check in each box, like check behind each plug and behind each fixture? And if there's no knob and tube connecting to anything, wouldn't that be proof then?
21: Not entirely. So that's a good gauge. So that tells you that, yes, there's nothing connected at a junction box, but nothing says that it isn't live, still in a wall and got changed over at some point. I mean, that's about the most you can do short of opening up a wall. But yeah,
2: you're saying a junction box buried somewhere in the wall or up in the attic, down in the basement somewhere.
21: A junction box would be great, but a lot of times you didn't even see that. Zach, you might have seen this. If you've seen some of the, and Jen, the knob and tube going like up an exterior wall where it's, you know, you've got the porcelain standoffs and then the conductors going up. Mm-hmm. Sometimes when someone wanted to add something, they would just take and solder on or clip onto the two existing wires with another piece of wire and then jump over to a switch or a receptacle and then change over at that point. So you may not even have a junction box or know that it's live in the wall. That's the hard part. I mean, you can only do so much. Like you said, Jen, take everything apart one by one, see if there's anything in a junction box. At that point, you're fairly comfortable that it's gone. But, you know, it's hard to say until you open things up.
10: I will say it's pretty common for us to be in a house where an electrician has gotten as far as they can, and then we come in to do a bathroom renovation or are doing something in an attic, and we just uncover more knob and tube. I'm sure I have that situation somewhere in my own personal house. And I think it's important to get an electrician to give the job a good bill of health, but I also think they're, not to be cavalier with safety, but there are a lot of houses that have some small portion of knob and tube that exists, and it's not justifiable to just gut the whole house because of that possibility.
21: No.
10: It's too expensive.
21: And you don't have to gut it. I mean, there are ways to fish the wires around to get to those things as you do it section by section or room by room. But like you said, I mean, you can only do so much short of, you know, gutting the entire home.
10: Yeah, I think it's about managing risk too. Like if you do what
21: Heath
10: is saying and you're checking every single box and every single light fixture, at least you're saying the majority of my house is powered by safe wires.
21: Yep, just it really comes down to visual inspection. You know, do the best you can to identify if there is anything active. And if you do find something, have it removed. And that's about the best you can do.
20: All right, thanks guys. That was actually very helpful for me. So thank you very much.
21: Thanks, Mo.
10: Take care.
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0: It's This Old House Radio Hour. I'm Jen Largess. Coming up, how the sound of moving water can turn any backyard into a place to unwind. But first, we travel to Los Angeles, California, where best-selling writer Annabelle Gurwitch reflects on one of the most difficult chapters of her life. After receiving a devastating diagnosis, an unexpected gift of vintage wallpaper inspired a simple ritual that helped her transform a room once filled with fear into a place of hope and renewal.
24: Hi, I'm Annabelle Gurwitch. I'm a writer and performer, and this is my old house. I live in a 1932-style colonial house that sits on the base of Griffith Park in Los Angeles in the hills. The house has a lot of what you could call deferred maintenance and what I like to call charm and good bones. After living in the house for 20-something years, I'm having dinner at this friend of mine's house. He tells me that he's just redone the wallpaper, and it's vintage wallpaper, in his daughter's bedroom. We go upstairs to the bedroom. There's this wallpaper that is like opalescent cherry blossoms floating in the air. And I'm just love at first sight. My friend says, you know, I got a couple of extra rolls of this wallpaper. You should take it. If you ever decide you want to put it up, I got a guy.

0: I was, because I had just gotten a diagnosis of stage 4 lung cancer a few months before then. And that's an incurable disease that has what people call a poor prognosis. For the next 3 years, I observed what I called UPE, the unfurling of the paper. This ritual where once a year, I would take out the paper, I would touch it, I would smell it, and then I would roll it up. But by the third year, I had this epiphany. It had been 3 years since my diagnosis, and I was still stable in my health thanks to these targeted medications. I thought to myself, there is never gonna be a better time to put up this wallpaper than today. Even if I put up this wallpaper and I can only enjoy it for one day, isn't that gonna be worth it? I get the number of my friend's guy. I call the guy. Peter comes over and he prices out putting up the paper for me. And this is when I discover I can afford exactly one wall of this wallpaper. Then I have to decide which wall in the house, and I have the perfect wall picked out. When I got the diagnosis of cancer, I got the news on a telehealth call in the little guest bedroom off of the kitchen in my house. Ever since that call in the spring of 2020, I'd been avoiding that bedroom. I decided this would be the room that I would put up this one wall. Peter shows up and he brings all these tools that look like antediluvian torture devices. And it's a very painstaking process. He's got to paint with this kind of wood paste on the back of the paper, then flatten it on the wall, and then take this hand-operated wooden tool and rolls the paper smooth on the wall. As he's doing this, I am time traveling backwards. It was completely silent, just the sound of this tool smoothing the paper on the wall. It was so meditative. The paper goes up. It's perfectly imperfect because the paper hadn't been stored well, so it was a little damaged. There were some broken edges, and it's so imperfect that it is perfect in this one room in my house. It is always springtime, and I have gone from avoiding that room to sitting in that room. It's like my sanctuary now. And it has been just the most wonderfully healing place for me. Now that room was like the wallpaper was always there, just fits so perfectly. I still have stage 4 cancer, and I've been so fortunate enough to still have stable health, which will change in the future, but I am still enjoying that wallpaper.
1: That was Annabelle Gurwitch. Her latest book, The End of My Life is Killing Me, Confessions of a Cancer Slacker, is out now wherever books are sold. Before you dive headlong into a home improvement project, it does help to understand the basics so you can make smart decisions about design, materials, and cost. We call it 101. And today, we're talking water features with This Old House landscape contractor, Jen Nawada. So if someone is on the fence about adding a water feature to their yard, what do you think is a quick sell to sort of get them over the edge?
2: There's many degrees of water features. You could get a small one in a pot, and then you just plug it in to like get an excavator, boulders and liners. And, you know, it just, it gets you in the zone of

0: just chilling out, trying to shut off after work, put your phone down and just sit in a chair and zone out.
1: And is it good for any of the, either the landscape or the animals, the insects?
0: Yeah. Birds are always a fan. I always see birds or little squirrels or chipmunks coming to take a little sip, dive in a little bird bath.
1: When I was little, my dad built a brook through our backyard. So it had a recirculating pump and it had a little pond at the bottom that had a liner. And I have completely forgotten about it until this moment.
0: Until now. See what your dad did?
1: Oh, it's That's incredible.
0: It changes everything.
1: It really does. It changed the whole feel of our backyard. It felt like we lived in a meadow. It didn't, you know, you didn't feel like you were in a neighborhood. When you're looking at a lot, is there anything that you think a yard really needs in order to install a water feature?
0: Well, you need electricity for the pump, right?
1: Mm-hmm.
0: Definitely. And then according to space, like sometimes you might just have a patio space and there are so many different varieties of, you could get just like an urn that has the pump in it and like comes as a kit and it just bubbles over onto rocks and it's all contained. That's super easy, doable. Easy to maintain, just pull the pump in the wintertime.
1: Not all yards and budgets and time constraints sort of allow for maybe what you would want, but there are, like you said, different varying degrees. So when I think of it, if you were going to start small, that's with maybe something like a bird bath.
0: Mm-hmm.
1: If I were going to do something like that, what do I need to think of?
0: Think about how it's going to stay stable, make sure the ground is level, maybe even get one piece of stone underneath and level it and then situate it in the garden. So, you know, maybe you have perennials around it and then all the pollinators are going to come and then they could just have a little relaxing break on the side. So yeah, it's kind of, and it's a nice focal point and feature in the garden as well.
1: And what's the upkeep on a bird bath? Do I need to empty it? Do I need to clean it?
0: I mean, it depends on what the birds do in it. But, you know, like you definitely at the beginning of the season, when you start to turn the water back on, like give it a nice scrub, you know, don't put bleach or any kind of stuff like that in there just because you're going to invite wildlife. But it's pretty low, relatively low maintenance.
1: Okay, my medium idea of commitment in this area would be to add like a fountain or a bubbler. What do I need to be able to do that?
0: You're probably going to need like a 6x6 area. So maybe you've seen those like basalt rocks that they come in threes and they sit, it looks like it's just sitting on like a rounded river stone bed, but underneath it is basically a reservoir that's going to hold the water and the pump and recirculate it. If you're in an area that has mosquitoes, it's nice to have moving water just so you're not inviting mosquitoes and stuff like that. And because when the water is constantly moving, it deters it.
1: I also love just this. I think this is where you get into having the sound of water in your backyard. And there's so many different options that create different sounds. I've been to home centers before where they have them all running and you sort of have to like stand in front of each one and hear the trickling sound that it makes to see if you like it and then move on to the next one and the next one.
0: It's true. Cause it's like, what surface does it, the water hit when it leaves the area that it's coming out? And then if it's like a flat piece of stone at the bottom, it's going to have a louder splash. If it's more pebble type, it's going to have a different ambient, a different sound.
1: Yeah, you have to really pick what you like. It's very specific.
0: But then you also could set the pump, you know, to different levels. If you want it to eject higher, that's going to create larger sound and then splash down higher. Sometimes people just want like a zoned out glazing trickle around the orb that it's in. It's just, you could adjust the levels with a pump.
1: Make sure those are the three prong, like a proper outdoor GFCI outlet. And then a larger commitment in my mind is when people install these beautiful ponds, whether they're small or large, it really seems like just a lot more planning goes into it. And you're really installing something that is a full commitment. It's not something that you can just remove if you decide a season later.
0: Right. Well, it depends if it's a pond versus like a moving, like pondless waterfall. Your town might ask you to get a permit if it's a body of water just for safety and drowning. They might treat it as a swimming pool. But the recirculating ponds, the pondless ones, like if you think about it and you plan it out and you're like, this is what I really want, you could figure out your budget for it. Get natural stone, like just something that looks timeless and like really mimic and recreate a river stream.
1: Yeah. Are you putting a liner underneath the bottom of that so that you don't lose your water soaking into the soil?
0: Right. So you would sculpt out whether if it's on a slope or however it's situated, sculpt it out beneath, put the thick rubber liner on, and then you secured the edges with these boulders and it just, they just hold in place. And then over the liner, you put smaller pebbles so you don't see the black liner. And then the pump and stuff goes at the bottom.
1: And the pump and the liner and the things like this that you use, these are something that you get that are specific to this kind of installation?
0: Yes. There are pond companies, just research on the internet who your local supplier would be. They often have contractors in-house to install these ponds, or a landscape designer, a landscape architect, and if the crew you work with can handle it. But yeah, I would recommend researching it and how it's built and the cost and materials.
1: And then what do you do when it gets cold out? Do you have to sort of winterize it?
0: Yeah, you winterize it. You would pull the pump. It goes dormant for the winter. Otherwise, it's going to freeze.
1: Yep.
0: Maybe down south, you can have it going year round.
1: Okay. And is there ever any maintenance or cleaning? Like, do the pebbles get kind of like mossy? Do you need to clean them?
0: Mossy is fine, but like when you start to get algae in, and then that could create algae blooms and other unwanted plants in there, and then cause this whole ecosystem that you don't want. But there are, it's kind of like treating a pool in a sense, but more organically. And there are amendments and not to say supplements, but there are amendments to put in the water to control these blooms, but naturally.
1: Got it. So you don't have to get in there with a toothbrush and scrub each little.
0: Yes. I mean, I could picture you doing that, Jen.
1: Of course. I mean, nothing is beyond me when it comes to plant care, outdoor jobs. That's not my strong suit. I'll tell you that.
0: But you can put aquatic plants in and start to recreate and grow moss around the edges. And it's a whole other world.
1: And I can imagine it gets even more extensive if you decide you do want something like koi, or if you wanted to introduce any kind of fish into the a pond or something like that. Do you have a specific size you have to start at for that?
0: Well, think of how big the fish gets, and you're not going to want it to live like in a little box. I would be so bummed if I was the fish and I just had a 6x6 area to swim in.
1: We want the fish to be happy.
0: Yes.
1: Quality of life.
0: But then when you have fish, that's also going to invite other wildlife like raccoons or fox or, so it all depends on how you want to feed the ecosystem.
1: Well, this is great information, Jen. Thank you so much.
0: Yeah, let's build one.
1: I'm going to start with a bird bath, let's be honest.
0: All right, well, baby steps.
1: Baby steps. That was Jen Nawada. For more information on backyard DIY, go to thisoldhouse.com. And now it's time for one last thing, my favorite tool.
2: 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And we keep them on all our trucks.
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4: 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Mashru Leila brings music in the face of tragedy. 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
4: It's Tiny Desk Radio from NPR Music. I'm Ana Maria Sayer. Today on the show, we're celebrating Pride Month. Chapel Roan transforms the desk into the Pink Pony Club. Lebanese band Mashru Leila plays a moving set of resistance. And Kacey Musgraves stops by the Tiny Desk on a pivotal day for gay rights in America. All coming up on Tiny Desk Radio from NPR Music.
7: Live from NPR News in Washington, I'm Louise Schiavone. The Pakistani prime minister says he expects a peace deal to be signed between the U.S. and Iran within the next 24 hours. President Trump on his Truth Social platform says the deal is scheduled to be signed tomorrow. Iran has not confirmed the timeline. NPR's Dia Hadid has details.
8: The Pakistani prime minister, Shehbaz Sharif, posted on X that his country is preparing for an electronic signing of the peace deal, followed by technical level talks for the following day. The foreign minister, Ishaq Dard, posted similar news, saying the U.S.-Iran negotiations were in their final stage. The Iranian foreign ministry spokesman was reported in Iranian media as saying the deal will include releasing billions of dollars that's been frozen in Gulf banks. And he says at this stage, the deal will not address Iran's enriched uranium. While there appears to be momentum for the latest Mideast war to end, Iran and the U.S. have come close before to negotiating a deal, only to have it fall apart. Dia Hadid, NPR News.
7: The Trump administration says it's killed the leader of the Tren de Aragua cartel in Venezuela. In coordination with the Venezuelan government, Defense Secretary Pete Hegseth said in a statement on X, the attack took place earlier this week and in collaboration with Venezuelan security forces. NPR's Deepa Shivaram has more.
9: Keep in mind, this strike is coming at a challenging time for Trump and his presidency, right? On a global stage, the president is still waging a war with Iran that he and Israel started. It's been disastrous for the economy. economy and his poll numbers. And so to him, this attack in Venezuela is a win. It's something he's presenting as a win. In recent days, he's been talking about how successful U.S. relations are with Venezuela and claiming that that capture of Maduro, you know, the U.S. took over Venezuela. So to him, this is really a success. And in the middle of everything else going on the world stage, something that he's really touting as a win.
7: NPR's Deepa Shivaram reporting. President Trump's name has been removed from the facade of the John F. Kennedy Center for the Performing Arts, according to a court filing. NPR's Frank Langford has details on how the Kennedy Center was forced to strip Trump's name from the building under court order.
10: Crystal Brewer was among the crowd who came to document the event late Friday. She said removing Trump's name was a way to reclaim a piece of Washington from a president who's tried to put his stamp on the nation's capital.
11: Checks and balances, accountability. It's about not being able to do something just because you think you're the most powerful person and you can defy the courts.
10: A federal judge ruled that adding Trump's name to the center was illegal and required congressional approval. Workers draped the facade in tarps early Saturday, which prevented the crowd from documenting the historic reversal. Brewer said she thought it was also an attempt to spare the president further humiliation. Frank Langford, NPR News, Washington.
7: This is NPR News in Washington. In Senegal, roughly 1 in 10 children are acutely malnourished. U.S. foreign aid helped get life-saving therapeutic food to those children. But as NPR's Jonathan Lambert reports, aid cuts are causing shortages.
12: Ready-to-use therapeutic food can bring a malnourished child back from the brink. Historically, families in Senegal had to go to a doctor to get this. But U.S. foreign aid helped equip community health workers to bring this product closer to kids. The Trump administration's massive cuts to foreign aid in 2025 have led to shortages that are still affecting families. Teneng Nom's malnourished nephew had been getting better through the program.
13: But there is a shortage, so sometimes they have no access to the product, so they just fall down ill again.
12: Health officials say that this kind of relapse is happening to children across the region as a result of the aid cuts. The State Department did not respond to questions about the shortages. Jonathan Lambert, NPR News.
7: After a weekend marking his birthday and the 250th anniversary of the nation, President Trump leaves for France in the coming week for the G7 Summit of Industrialized Nations. Following the meetings, including several expected one-on-one talks with individual leaders, French President Emmanuel Macron plans to host the president at a special dinner at the Palace of Versailles. His office says this is meant to celebrate the long history of Franco-American friendship. Trump leaves Washington after celebrating his 80th with a primetime mixed martial arts show on the White House lawn. I'm Louise Schiavone, NPR News, Washington.
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It's Tiny Desk Radio from NPR Music. I'm Ana Maria Sayer. And this week on the show, we've got a Tiny Desk celebration of Pride Month. Coming up in a little bit, we'll have a moving set from the Lebanese band Mashru Leila. Plus, Kacey Musgraves came to the desk on a pivotal day for gay rights in America. But first, we're going to jump straight into an iconic performance by Chapel Roan from 2024. Here she is at the Tiny Desk with her anthem of queer liberation, Pink Pony Club.

0: That was Chapel Roan at the Tiny Desk with Pink Pony Club. It's the story about leaving a small town and finding belonging on stage at an LA drag club. It's really a sentiment that reflects Chapel Roan's own story. So Chapel's from a small town in southwest Missouri and began her career under her real name, Kaylee Rose. Here she is on NPR's Wait, Wait, Don't Tell Me in 2024, talking about her transformation into the persona we all know now.
1: You were performing under your own name and then you became Chapel Roan. And can you tell me, well, can you tell me why, like, who is Chapel and how is she different from that other person who I won't name?
2: I mean, Chapel is just the drag version of me, I would say.
1: Right.
2: She's quite outgoing and has no issue being loud and proud. It's quite exhausting, to be honest. So.
1: Really?
3: Who are we talking to right now? Like, who is, just so we know, who is it?
2: I'm going to say 60-40.
1: 60-40.
2: Okay, 60-40.
1: Cool. So, like, what has your hometown felt about Chapel now that you've gone pretty big? I mean, you're playing Coachella, you're opening for Olivia Rodrigo. This is...
2: My hometown, I was prepared to be run out of town because... I don't know. It's pretty wild what I'm bringing to the table, but it has brought out all these queer people and, like, people I've never met or seen and to come to my shows. And it's made me appreciate my hometown so much more and realize, like, oh my God, they were here this whole time. I just didn't know.
0: Let's jump back into Chapel Roan's Tiny Desk concert from that same year, 2024. Here she is with Picture.

I stretched myself across

0: That was Chapel Roan at the Tiny Desk with California, and before that, we heard Picture You. That show was produced by Stephen Thompson. Neil Tivol was the audio engineer. Up next, the Lebanese band Mashru Leila with a performance that lifts up music in the face of tragedy. 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
0: It's Tiny Desk Radio from NPR Music. I'm Ana Maria Sayer, and we should warn listeners up front that this piece includes mentions of anti-gay violence and suicide. In a little bit, we're going to hear a performance from Casey Musgraves, who came to the Tiny Desk on the day that the Supreme Court legalized same-sex marriage in America. It was a day to celebrate, and that's what we're doing on today's episode, too, celebrating Pride Month. But we also want to make space to recognize the harder moments, one of which came right as the Lebanese band Mashru Leila performed at the Tiny Desk in 2016. The band arrived the morning after the mass shooting at the Pulse nightclub in Orlando. Mashru Leila's lead singer, Hamed Sino, is openly gay, and the band had faced threats and condemnation back home in Beirut. So they reworked their set list and began the show with a song with an eerie parallel to what had just happened in Orlando.
5: This song, Maghawir, is a song that we wrote about a shooting in a club in Lebanon a couple of years ago. We don't really have mass shootings in Lebanon because that's more of a phenomenon here, I think. But the song is about that shooting and its relationship to masculinity and the way gender plays in to really sort of venerate these things. After yesterday, we figured we'd change the set list for today because we felt like this was the only thing we could sort of do.

0: Thank you.
1: That was Mashru Leila performing Maga Weir at the Tiny Desk. And here to tell us more about the band is NPR's Anastasia Siulkas, who produced that Tiny Desk and has followed them for years. Hey, Anastasia.
2: Hey there, Anna.
1: Okay, so give us a little background. What's the story of Mashru Leila, and why did you want to bring them to the Tiny Desk back in 2016?
2: So, Anna, part of my own family background is from Egypt, and I follow music from North Africa and the Middle East pretty closely. And I just loved Mashru Leila. Their aesthetics, their lyrics, all of it. And they were incredibly exciting culturally, because here was a band with an openly gay lead singer performing songs that dealt with corruption and inequality, but also joy and hope and love and courage. And I thought it was really important to bring their artistic voices to the desk.
1: So the band arrives just as this horrific shooting happens at the Pulse nightclub in Orlando, which is a gay club. Do you remember the kinds of conversations you were having with the band that morning?
2: Oh, of course. We were all absolutely stunned by the parallels between what the members of the band had already seen and experienced in the Middle East, and then just what had happened just the day before in Florida. And as Hamid Sino says at the beginning of that performance, this song, Magawir, is about another club shooting at this club in Lebanon. But more broadly, it's also about ideas of machismo and power dynamics and gender. And of course, they were grappling all of this. And as we'll talk about, this band was talking a lot and thinking a lot about really virulent homophobia that had been directed at them. So they called me that morning and said, hey, we feel like we have to start this set with Magawir. And I said, yes, of course, it is the only way.
1: So you've continued to report on their career over the years. What have they been up to since then?
2: Well, unfortunately, they disbanded in 2022. They'd faced a really intense backlash, especially in countries like Egypt and Jordan, where their performances had been banned. And in 2017, they were performing at a music festival in Cairo, and a young woman there named Sarah Hegazi raised a pride flag at this concert. She was arrested and tortured for that. She later fled to asylum in Canada, but in 2020, she died by suicide. And her death severely affected the band. Haik Papazian, the band's violinist, wrote a very affecting op-ed after her death for the New York Times. And he wrote, quote, in a fairer Arab future, our history books will speak of the young Egyptian woman who raised a rainbow flag at a concert in Cairo. In a more resilient future, we will rebuild our home so that everyone in the region, from Beirut to Damascus, Amman to Cairo, Tunis to Riyadh, Jerusalem to Baghdad, can be who they are unabashedly and joyously. So there was that. And aside from this intense governmental repression, Hamid Sino said the band had received tens of thousands of hate messages online. And then a couple of years later in 2022, they disbanded. I have to say, I've continued to keep an eye on their individual careers. Just a couple of years ago, I profiled a solo performance by Sino, who now just goes by the name H. Sino, at the Metropolitan Museum of Art here in New York. Their drummer, Carl Gerges, is a well-known professional architect as well as being a musician. And the other founding members have pursued really interesting musical careers. For example, one of their musicians, Firas Abu Fakhr, just won BAFTA as a film score composer really recently.
1: Okay, so I would love to hear a little bit more of this performance, but we do first have to say to listeners, if you or someone you know may be considering suicide or is in crisis, call or text 988 to reach the Suicide and Crisis Lifeline. Okay, so let's hear more from this performance from 2016. Here's Mashru Leila at the Tiny Desk. This is Kalam.

last song that we're gonna do is called Gin, and it's about basically it takes from Joseph Campbell this idea that reading into archetypes across different cultures, mythology, can actually sort of deconstruct the way mythology works. So it draws comparisons between Christian mythology and Dionysian mythology, but it's also just about getting like really messed up at a bar, which is a recurrent theme on this album, but

0: That was Mashru Leila at the Tiny Desk. What we just heard was Jin and Kalam. That show was produced by Nikki Walker and Anastasia Siulkas. Thanks, Anastasia.
1: Thanks so much for having me.
0: The audio engineer was Josh Robeson. Coming up next, Casey Musgraves. 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
5: It's Tiny Desk Radio from NPR Music. I'm Ana Maria Sayre. We're going to finish up our show today with a performance by Kacey Musgraves from the summer of 2015. So just a few hours earlier, down the street from our NPR offices, the Supreme Court had issued its opinion legalizing same-sex marriage across the United States. At the time, Musgraves had just released her second studio album and already had a reputation for bucking traditional values in her songwriting. And one of those early hits, Follow Your Arrow, seemed like the perfect song to celebrate the day.
6: But also, I just want to say that how great of a day is today. It is crazy, and if I keep talking about it, I'm going to get emotional. But my sister called me this morning ugly crying about the legalization of gay marriage, and I just think it's insane. And so while we're here, if it's okay with y'all, I would love to do Follow Your Arrow. I think it's appropriate. Now that it's all legal, I don't have anything to sing about. But here we go anyway, so...

absolutely perfect vibes in the room. That was Casey Musgraves at the Tiny Desk with Follow Your Arrow. And we're going to jump straight back in to hear more from that show in 2015. Up next, this is High Time.

chat was Casey Musgraves at the Tiny Desk in 2015 with Pageant Material. She also played High Time, Family is Family, and Late to the Party. That show was produced by Bob Boylan and Morgan Walker. Neil Tivolt was the audio engineer. And that does it for our show today. Tiny Desk Radio is produced by Noel Caldwell and Walter Ray Watson. Lars Gottrich is the series editor. Neil Tivolt is our technical director. Saraya Mohammed is executive producer, and the executive director of NPR Music is Sonali Mehta. Our theme music was composed by Kaylin Ellis. I'm Anna Maria Sayre. Thanks for listening to Tiny Desk Radio.

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0: Okay, this just in. People don't like to admit it when they mess up. It's true for little kids, true for adults, and maybe, especially, true for politicians. The rare instances where politicians do apologize, you know how it goes. It's usually the kind of insincere, I regret the error, I meant no harm kind of thing. I remember a classic from the Prime Minister of Hong Kong years ago. After 2 million people took to the street to protest how cozy she was with mainland China. As a chief executive, she said, I still have more to learn. And to do better, to balance diverse interests and listen to people from all walks of life. Just imagine for a second your partner or your spouse saying something like that to you, like with that tone, like you would not feel reassured that they were really sorry. Okay, so years ago, I was interviewing this guy about something else completely, and somehow we got into the subject of this whole apology business. And the guy has 2 daughters. They were both around 13 years old back then. And he told me that whenever one of his daughters does something to the other, and he tells them to apologize, you know, as their parent, usually the apology is fake. Just pro forma, fake, the kid version of the politician's non-apology apology. And what do you do with that?
1: Because how do you make somebody actually feel sorry for something they don't feel sorry for? You know, I mean, there they are. And you're like, say you're sorry. Say it like you mean it. And they don't mean it. They're not gonna. They don't yet have the empathy. You know, trying to explain to one of them, look, the way your sister feels is they go through life, they share with you. And then when you aren't generous with them, that makes them, you know, you're trying to explain it like this. And you can see the look on their eye, like this cold, steely look. You know, like, I hear what you're saying. I hear your little fable. I'm just not buying it, you know? And I don't know. They'll do lip service to it. They'll kind of sigh and shrug and sort of, in a sense, allow that perhaps that's the case. And then we take another shot at the apology, you know?
0: But as a parent, don't you feel like, well, okay, if I'm going to get his lip service, at least mm-hmm. I'm going to get the lip service. At least they recognize
1: yes,
0: a moral code.
1: Even if your heart's not in this, I want to watch you go through the motions. This is what people do, you know, when they really are sorry.
0: See, but that makes me feel more sympathetic to politicians or to this act, which actually usually fills me with contempt. I feel like at least the politician is pretending and acknowledging, yes, there is a moral code. Like they don't feel sorry, but they'll acknowledge mm-hmm. that someone should feel sorry. And I feel like, well, if that's what we're going to get out of our politicians, well, okay, I guess it's not what I want, but I can kind of live with that.
1: Yeah.
0: I just want to jump in and say here, this conversation happened years ago. This was back in 2008. Today's show is a rerun. This was so long ago that we talked about this, that politicians actually still felt obliged to apologize when they screwed up. Sometimes anyway. Like back when we recorded this, I remember Barack Obama had just apologized for some remark that he made about small town America, and Hillary Clinton had just apologized for saying she flew into Bosnia under sniper fire. You remember this? It did not happen. It was a different time. Not like today. When the president does stuff like, you know, posting a photo of himself as Jesus Christ, or remember when he posted a video of the Obamas as apes, and lots of people called on him to apologize. But of course, that's the last thing he'd ever do. It was nice when they used to say, I screwed up. Sorry. Even if it was insincere. I don't know. It said that there are things that people just shouldn't do. I agree.
1: Well, you know, that's making me, I don't know if you're familiar with all the details of that Bible story about David and Bathsheba, you know? And it's almost this funny modern politics story, right?
0: No, I don't know this one.
1: Okay, well, so here's King David, powerful king of Israel, and he basically commits adultery in office. He sees a woman that he can have because of his power, who's not his wife, and arranges her to come to the palace and has his way with her. And then the story's going to break. You know, her husband's going to find out. And he, in a very modern way, tries to quell the story, quash it, before it gets out. He has her husband sent to the front lines of battle where he gets killed. He does everything he can to hope that he can just actually hide it. He does not feel sorry about it. And he really digs himself in deep. And time goes on, and the prophet becomes aware of this, divinely, and comes to confront David on it. And what does he do? He tells him a story. He gets him engaged in this little fable about somebody who has a pet lamb. a poor man with a pet lamb that he loves like a pet, and that a rich man goes in and gets that lamb and prepares it for a meal. Because of his power, he's able to, the poor man's like a serf who lives on his land, so the rich man's just like, hey,
0: I'm taking that.
1: Yeah, because it's just, everything you have is mine. So it's this really awful thing of, something that someone else valued very highly was valued very low, by the rich man just because of his power.
0: Yeah.
1: But Nathan's not telling him this story like it's a fable. He's telling him, like, this is happening in your kingdom. What are you going to do about it? David gets all enraged on behalf of the victim and says, bring him here. We're going to do justice on him. We're going to see this done right. We're going to bring that rich man here, and we're going to punish him to the full extent of the law. And so David is, like, demanding justice for the perpetrator. And the prophet looks at him and says, you are the man. And that does it. Then David really gets it, and he comes apart, and he has a very genuine apology and repentance. I mean, but he does really end up paying for it, and he's a much better king afterward.
0: I wonder if you could sit down with politicians today like that.
1: I don't know. You'd have to do something like that, maybe. Sit them down, tell them that story, and then say, you are the man.
0: Well, from WBEZ Chicago's This American Life, today on our program, Mistakes Were Made, stories of people apologizing in that way that amounts to not apologizing at all, not accepting responsibility for the things they've done. Our show today in two acts. Act one, you're cold as ice. Act two, you're willing to sacrifice our love. Stay with us.
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0: This American Life, Act One, you're cold as ice. So many scientific advances begin with amateurs, with amateur enthusiasts. Or is that enthusiasts? Whatever. I'm talking about people who form little groups to explore new scientific ideas like robots or computers or just whatever. This story is about a group like that and the guy who led them. Sam Shaw tells the story.
6: It was the 1960s, the decade of the first heart transplant and the first working laser. New antibiotics gave the Surgeon General such a jolt of confidence, he announced to Congress that the time had come, and I quote, to close the book on infectious diseases. It was against this backdrop of high-flying optimism that a Michigan college professor named Robert Ettinger wrote a book posing a simple question. What if death itself was just another disease, generally fatal, but not necessarily incurable? His theory went like this. If you could freeze somebody at the exact moment of clinical death, maybe, just maybe, in 50 years, or 100 years, or 1,000, the doctors of the future could bring him back to life. This was cryonics, or cryonic suspension, and groups of enthusiasts began to spring up here and there, which is how Bob Nelson got involved.
7: I was on the freeway in a traffic jam, very common here in California, and I came on the radio that there was going to be the first meeting of the suspended animation group at Helen Klein's house, and I remember going there thinking I'm probably not going to be allowed in. Because I'm not a scientist, but at least I'll get to see some of the scientists. And I went in, I was allowed in, and I came out and voted president.
6: Bob had no medical or scientific training whatsoever, hadn't even finished high school. He was a 30-year-old TV repairman with a wife and three kids. But he was charming. the kind of charm where you like him because he lets you know in 100 ways that he likes you. After a few hours with him, he's hugging you goodbye. And Bob sincerely believed that cryonics was going to save millions of lives, and that belief was infectious. He did some press, local TV and radio. Turned out he was a really good salesman.
7: And it did. It took off like a cyclone. It was stunning. I remember once going into a restaurant, and I was at the urinal, and I overheard two guys talking, saying, "You know what that is? That's the guy that freezes people." And the other guy said, "Why does he do that?" You know, and I thought it is just bizarre to be in that situation where you're famous for something that you don't know quite how it happened. You know,
6: the members of Bob's group weren't experts; they were just fans of an idea. As you'd expect, many were older people, some of them sick and thinking about their own deaths. They set up a nonprofit, the Cryonic Society of California, and before long, they drafted a lineup of scientific advisors. At this point, nobody had actually been frozen yet, and the scientists set one condition for their participation: that nobody try. Not yet. They wanted to take things slow, conduct research, publish papers, and that was fine with Bob. Until he got a call from the son of a psychology professor who was dying of cancer, a man who couldn't wait for the research to pan out. His name was James Bedford. Dr. Bedford wanted to be frozen, and he wondered if the Cryonics Society could help him. So Bob says he got on the phone with the godfather of the movement.
7: Well, I called Robert Ettinger that night, and I told him what had happened, and he said, "Oh, my God, this is the biggest thing that's happened in the cryonics program." And so Ettinger said, "We need to go ahead and do it." And I said, "But we'll lose the Scientific Advisory Council." He said, "Maybe not all of them. And if we do, we'll get them again." He said, "There's nothing that will push the program of cryonics forward than the freezing of the first man."
6: Were you right? Did you lose them?
7: Absolutely. Lost every one of them the next day.
6: So Bob assembled a team of doctors to carry out the freezing. Though when Dr. Bedford died on January 12, 1967, they were all caught off guard. Dr. Bedford's nurse had to run up and down the block collecting ice from the home freezers of neighbors. Cryonics was still just a theory, and the proceedings had the slightly manic quality of a local theater production forced to open a couple of weeks early. A half a year later, when a member of their own group turned up at the morgue wearing a medical bracelet saying she was supposed to be frozen, Bob wasn't much better prepared. Her name was Marie Sweet, and among the things she left when she died, there was a photograph someone had taken of her 27 years earlier, along with a handwritten message. It said, "This is as I wish to be restored." Bob called a couple student embalmers with access to equipment at the mortuary college, and they performed the freezing the only place they could, in the Cryonic Society office, on two desks, pushed together and covered with a sheet.
7: I was a nervous wreck because, you know, I'm thinking, well, I don't know how many violations I'm committing here. You know, for example, a dead body legally can only be moved by a mortician. And then, you know, I had no idea if I was committing any violations by having the body up in our offices and putting her in ice there and then carrying her down the stairs. And it was all just really peculiar.
6: One challenge with cryonics is that the freezing process itself can do a lot of damage to the body. Living cells are full of water, and when water freezes, it expands, like a house in winter where the pipes burst. To minimize the damage, Bob and his team replaced the blood with special chemicals, a process called perfusion. Meanwhile, they packed ice around the head and body. A lot of ice. The goal was to get Marie into a giant stainless steel container, cooled by liquid nitrogen. A cryonics buff in Arizona had started building capsules for exactly this purpose. That's where Dr. Bedford ended up, sent there by his son after the first freezing. But it wasn't clear where to send Marie. The Cryonics Society had no place to keep a frozen body. For all they knew, centuries might pass before she could be thawed out and brought back to life. Which is to say, they needed someplace really permanent. That was going to cost a lot of money. Marie Sweet's husband managed to scrape together a few $100s. That's it. And the society was broke. What the society did have was a lot of enthusiastic members, all of them hoping to be suspended. Bob figured he'd let them decide whether to keep Murray frozen. It wasn't a very tough room.
7: They all said, yeah, go ahead, Bob. Yeah, go ahead. Oh, okay. So, you know, I should have said, well, is anybody going to help here? Or, you know, is it just me? But it turned out it was just me. And then it got to the point where I began to realize that this was me. I had the power, the decision to say, okay, we're going to give up on Marie, which we should have done in hindsight, you know. But I kept thinking that it's going to work. So it just seemed that it was worth going just a little bit further. I never intended with Marie Sweet to forever keep her in preservation at my own expense. No, I just felt for a while to see what happened next.
6: This very reasonable position led Bob into a lot of very unreasonable decisions over the next few years. Decisions he's still explaining decades later. And what happened next is that another member of the society died.
7: Now, Helen Klein, let me preface by saying, was for me very special. This was the lady that introduced me to the concept of cryonics. She was the one that had that first meeting. She just somehow put a spell on me, you know. I just loved her.
6: The society already had one body on its hands and no real plan of action. Like Marie Sweet, Helen Klein had died more or less penniless, leaving no funds to pay for a proper cryonic suspension. But the truth is, Bob liked these people, and he didn't want to let them down. And who knew? Maybe cryonics would be huge, and there'd be money in it someday. Once again, Bob put the question to the group. And once again, they all agreed. Their friend deserved a shot at a second life. So Helen Klein followed Marie Sweet to a mortuary in the city of Buena Park, where Bob had jerry-rigged a temporary storage container, basically a giant cooler filled with a lot of dry ice. The problem was, dry ice is expensive, so he made what seemed like a simple decision at the time.
7: We had a container with a lady in dry ice already. Didn't cost any more to put this little lady in there. Once we put Helen Klein in, she was a tiny little thing, as so was Marie.
6: Maintaining the cooler was a big job, but Bob didn't really see an alternative. Every week or so, he put hundreds of pounds of dry ice in the backseat of his little vintage Porsche and drove 2 hours from Woodland Hills to the mortuary in Buena Park, where the bodies were stored. Not in some state-of-the-art permanent facility, remember. Here's Joe Clockether, the mortician at the facility.
8: It was in the garage that I had them. So I have to say the storage facility, because when you say storage facility, you think of something much neater. But it was the garage, but it didn't make any difference, really, except that, oh, you kept them in a garage. You know, that doesn't sound good. But, yeah, I was anxious to get them out of here. Bob, come on, let's, you know, I got to use my garage. I got things I want to do. You know, I don't want to keep doing this here. And I don't want to play around with the health department. See, there's a term, temporary storage. They don't really clarify what temporary means, but you or I know temporary doesn't mean like forever.
6: It was at this point, with Bob dodging Joe Clockether and Joe Clockether dodging the health department, that a third member of the society died unexpectedly. Russ Stanley, a man in a position to solve all of Bob's problems.
7: Russ Stanley used to call me at home every night and drive me nuts on the telephone for an hour, sometimes 2 hours. I couldn't get rid of him, telling me about every little thing that happened everywhere in the country about cryonics. To him, there was nothing else in life but cryonics, and assuring me always that when he died, the society would be in good shape. Russ used to always say, I'm loaded. I own my own house. So I expected him to leave a couple of $100,000 or something.
6: But had he left that much money?
7: He left his money to his next door neighbor, who was his ex-lover, a Mr. Coco. Mr. Coco hated cryonics. So So he called me about 3 or 4 days after we had Russ in dry. We put him in the container, too. So now we get three people in this dry ice container. It was big. I couldn't put any more in there. But I figured, that, well, this was going to save the day. But Mr. Coco said, Russ Stanley directed me to give the Cryonic Society $5,000 now and $5,000 in 3 months.
6: It was enough money, at least, to solve Bob's most pressing problem, to get a legal place to store the frozen bodies he was keeping in the garage. So he bought a plot of land and built a vault in a cemetery in Chatsworth, 30 miles north of L.A., a 15-by-20 room dug like a bunker into a gently sloping hillside. Now all he needed were stainless steel capsules to hold the bodies into perpetuity.
7: But as luck would have it, we got a call from Mrs. Bowers.
6: Mrs. Marie Bowers was a housewife from Detroit. A few years back, her father had died, and she'd arranged to have him frozen by Ed Hope, the same guy who was storing Dr. Bedford in Phoenix, Arizona. Her father had spent a year and a half there, in a one-man capsule the size of a standard water heater. Now, as it turned out, Marie was in a fix of her own.
7: She couldn't pay the storage that Ed Hope was charging. She couldn't pay the liquid nitrogen. And she says, I owe him $1,500. And her exact words, she says, he threatened to kick the effing capsule out into the street. So she called me, and I went away. Well, boy, if I could put a couple of people in that capsule, if I could get them all in there, I didn't know if 4 people would fit in one capsule, you know. Boy, would that solve my problem? And that would solve her problem. And again, that's probably the only thing that I am somewhat ashamed about, that I didn't tell her that, you know, that I was going to put three more people in there.
6: Why didn't you tell her?
7: I don't know. It'd probably fear, you know.
6: Were you afraid? Was there part of you that was, like, nervous if you did tell her that she, you know, she might not go for it?
7: I wasn't worried about that because she had no alternative. She had nowhere else to go.
6: So why not tell her? What's the risk?
7: Well, I didn't think it was necessary to burden her with that. The complex problem of, you know, her dad being, you know, coupled with other people might have been a problem for her. I don't know. Maybe it wouldn't have been.
6: The capsule arrived at the mortuary in Buena Park in the spring of 1969, and Bob was there to greet it. A cryonic container is basically a giant thermos, one steel tube inside another with a vacuum in between. So long as you added liquid nitrogen once every few months, the tank stayed really cold. These containers weren't designed to be open and shut again, so when the time came to add the extra bodies, Bob had to improvise. He drained the liquid nitrogen and had a welder open the capsule with a blowtorch. They spent most of the night unsealing the tank and arranging the bodies, which they wrapped head to toe in Mylar. Joe Klockether was there, too.
8: Here again, I'm just kind of helping them because it's here. You know, and I'm curious, too. Anybody would be curious just to see. Yeah, just to move because of the configuration of the container. Well, it was round, of course, but just to get it to fit right. You know, these people were frozen. And when they were frozen, it could have been maybe an elbow out, so you might have to turn them another way to get the other one to slide beside him. I mean, it was cramped. Let's put it, yeah, it was cramped.
7: I had to have gloves on because the body is like steel. And you know, 300 degrees below zero, it's like holding a pot that's 300 degrees above zero. You know, it's just, you can't do it. And it took probably a couple of hours to get them so that everyone was, you know, comfortably arranged.
6: Then they sealed the container back up. It was that simple. Bob told 2 confidants about the welder and the 4 bodies in the tank. Otherwise, he kept it a secret. He'd done what he felt he had to do. And for the moment, what he felt was relief. he'd steered the car back onto the road, secured a working capsule for the four people in his care, and a legal vault to keep it in. From here on out, he'd be practical and businesslike. No more soft-hearted exceptions. No more pro bono freezings. But the capsule Bob had pinned his hopes on needed round-the-clock attention. When you're dealing with equipment that's supposed to last hundreds of years, you want the kind of engineering that goes into building a space capsule. This was not that.
7: We had to keep a pump, an electronic pump, pulling the vacuum 24 hours a day, 7 days a week. At Chatsworth, the temperatures got up to over 100, 110 sometimes. And that was death to these vacuum pumps. They couldn't take that heat. The pumps would burn out and either be replaced, and it just got worse and worse and worse. I was there, I would say, virtually every day.
6: After Bob opened up the tank, it was never quite the same. The vacuum was shot, and the liquid nitrogen would boil away to nothing. Bob was constantly refilling the tank with coolant at a few hundred bucks a pop. Sometimes he wrote checks from his personal bank account. Sometimes the checks would bounce. Meanwhile, he was flying around the country, giving lectures, showing off artists' renderings of the futuristic cryonics facility he planned to build, appearing on radio and TV talk shows. Regis Philbin, Phil Donahue.
9: What exactly is the profusion process?
10: The profusion process...
6: Here he is on a local LA newscast.
10: Protecting the patient biologically for the cold temperatures that he is going to be exposed to.
7: You ever seen, they heard the movie Three Faces of Eve, you know? This is the two faces of Bob Nelson. The dual role of my life was to, on the one hand, be a spokesman for cryonics, and then, on the other hand, was my nightmare responsibility of keeping this antique capsule running.
6: The publicity worked. It attracted new people to be frozen, some of them with the ability to pay for it. Then, in July of 1971, Bob got a call from a Canadian man named Guy, the father of a 7-year-old girl dying of a rare kidney cancer. One day, everything was fine. The next day, doctors were telling him his child had weeks to live. The way Guy saw it, it didn't matter if cryonics was a long shot. Bob Nelson presented the only slim hope his daughter had left. Guy didn't have a lot of money, but he managed to fly Genevieve to California, where he got her admitted to a children's hospital. Bob remembers meeting her there.
7: She was sitting on the bed, and her dad was with her, and she always had the expression of, it was so sad, so, so sad, because she knew how sick she was. She knew she was dying, and she didn't want to.
6: Did her parents talk to her about the idea of being frozen?
7: Yes, they did. And she didn't seem to have much of an opinion one way or the other, because it still meant that she had to die. And she didn't want to leave her sisters and her family. She wanted to go back to school.
6: Bob knew he shouldn't be performing another free suspension, but he couldn't help it. He had a daughter of his own, just a couple years older. He went to see Genevieve a lot. One day, she made a request.
7: Genevieve only spoke French, so the mother would interpret. And her mom said, Mr. Nelson, Genevieve wants to ask you a question. So I said, what? And she said, did I know where Disneyland was? And I said, yes, I do. Matter of fact, my buddy Donald Duck and Mickey Mouse worked there. And so she told Genevieve that, and Genevieve, oh, like that, you know. And I said to her, Mom, why? She says, the doctor said that it'd be okay for her to go, because sitting here is not good for her, you know. I said, I can't believe it. So I said, tell Genevieve, could she be ready to go to Disneyland tomorrow morning? We went the next morning, picked up Genevieve and drove to Disneyland. And we got her in a wheelchair and drove her, you know, pushed her around, and she got in the teacup and the different things with my young daughter. And then at one point, she was in one of these little kid turtle game, I think it was, and her mom says, Mr. Nelson, Genevieve wants to ask you another question. And I said, sure, well, what would that be? And she said, would I learn French so that she could talk to me? And I said, I will do that just for you.
6: For a little while, it looked like Genevieve was improving. Then one morning, Bob was back at the hospital.
7: He was sitting on the bed, and he was holding her. And I stopped. I knew this was a sacred moment. So he looked up and he said, get the nurse. I think Genevieve has passed. And so I got the nurse, and sure enough, she had passed. So he put her back on the bed, and then it was all business. It was, you know, critically important to get her temperature down. That's the most important thing about a cryonic suspension, is that once the heart stops, the temperature has got to drop. Nothing is more important than that. They packed her in ice, they put her in a what's called a body bag. It's a plastic bag that they put ice on the bottom, and then they lay her on that, and then totally cover her body with ice and put her on a gurney and put her in the hearse. Just so within an hour and a half, she was on the mortuary table receiving a perfusion and having her temperature further lowered.
6: According to Bob, Guy hoped to raise $10,000 to pay for a capsule, but he just couldn't manage. He had a pile of medical bills and two other kids to worry about. So Bob found himself back in the same fix, short on funds, with a couple of bodies in temporary dry ice storage. He did the only thing he knew how to do. In 1972, Bob arranged to take custody of a cryonics patient named Stephen Mandel, who'd been frozen and sealed in a capsule in New York. It was the Marie Bowers capsule all over again. He opened it up, added Genevieve and another woman he'd frozen, Mildred Harris, and welded it shut again. By now, the first capsule was breaking down more or less constantly, and Bob had hit a wall. The way he describes it, it's as if he was the captain of a sinking ship, throwing cargo over the side to stay afloat. He couldn't save them all, and so he'd come to a decision. He would let the first capsule fail. This much is clear. He kept it a secret. The second capsule was practically as bad as the first, constantly malfunctioning, boiling off liquid nitrogen, but Bob kept it going. Then a few years later, he had to leave town for a week. He paid a groundskeeper $100 to babysit the capsule, and the pump broke. And when the groundskeeper called a company to fix it, they never showed.
7: They came back, drove up to the vault, looked at the capsule. There's a nozzle that comes out of the capsule that has steam visible because the liquid nitrogen is evaporating away. And when I drove up and I looked, that steam wasn't there. So I just didn't want to acknowledge what that meant. But the test was to go and touch that pipe, and if it was cold, then there was some hope. That means that it was still cold inside. And then going through my mind, what if it's hot? What if those bodies have decomposed? So I walk up to the capsule, I put my finger on it, and it was like touching a hot frying pan. It was the most painful emotional experience of my life. I had failed that little girl. I promised her dad. And that she was gone.
6: Bob says he immediately flew to Montreal to tell Genevieve's father in person.
0: In Montreal, though, is where this story really starts to get interesting. And that's coming up in a minute from Chicago Public Radio when our program continues.
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0: It's This American Life from Ira Glass. Each week on our show, we choose a theme, bring you different kinds of stories on that theme. Today's program is a rerun. Mistakes were made. Sam Shaw's story about Bob Nelson continues. Bob has just discovered that his second freezing capsule has failed. Liquid nitrogen is leaked out. And he says the first person that he went to tell was the little girl, Genevieve's father.
7: So he met me at the airport in a little snack shop, coffee shop. He was right in my face instantly. What happened? And I tried to tell him as gently as I could. Then when he pressed me, how many days, how long? I said, I don't know, 3, 4, 5? I don't know. And what he said just totally blew me away. He said, well, I guess we'll just have to start it up again and continue on. And I said, okay, I think I should have fought it out with him right there, but I didn't. I turned around and walked away, cowardly, I think. He was shook. He left and I could see his face was red. He was upset.
6: Next, Bob says he flew to see Terry Harris, whose mother Mildred Harris was in the second capsule with Genevieve, and whose father Gaylord was also in the vault.
7: And he met me at the airport and introduced me to his wife. I told him what happened and he just said, oh, well, did you fill it up again? I said, yeah. So he essentially said the same thing that Guy said.
6: Did he understand what it meant?
7: It's almost like he didn't care, you know? I mean, let me take that back. Not that he didn't care. No, it was more like, oh, well, far enough into the future, they'll be able to fix that too.
6: A few days after Bob told me his story, I talked on the phone with Genevieve's father, Guy. He was polite and, I must say, very patient with my questions, but he didn't want to be interviewed on the radio. The memory of Genevieve's death and suspension was just too painful. He said, a little ruefully, that the whole idea of cryonics might be a moot point anyway, given the state of the world. The way things were going, even if the science panned out, there might not be a future to return to. And then he told me something else. That meeting at the airport Bob remembers so vividly. Guy said it never happened. So next I contacted Terry Harris, and I told him Bob's version of what transpired. Terry, you know, as you know, Bob tells this very detailed story about coming to tell you that the capsule... Terry says Bob never told him about the failure of the capsule. He had to hear about it from an article in the California newspaper that his aunt sent him in Des Moines.
12: They said in the article that the machinery had, you know, broken down, and it was just incredulous. I just couldn't believe it. So I called Bob and... He reassured me that everything was fine, and the paper was just trying to generate sensational readership, you know. And so I never saw him. I just talked to him on the phone at that point. And
6: right. So there was never a time when Bob flew out and met with you at the airport?
12: No. That would have been, you know, the right and honorable thing to do, and I wished it had occurred, but it's just not accurate.
6: Terry Harris was in his early 20s when he met Bob Nelson. He'd lost both his parents in a span of 3 months, and cryonics had seemed like this great thing he could give them in return. He sometimes imagined what it would be like when they were all reunited as a family in some distant, dreamlike future. It gave him hope. And then everything had gone so wrong. So I called Bob and I told him about my conversations with Guy and Terry. He was shocked and he stuck to his story. Later that day, he sent me a long, pained email calling the situation a heart-wrenching predicament. He called Terry Harris a liar. But Guy was another matter. Bob said he was devastated that Guy didn't remember their talk in the Montreal airport. He wondered if it was possible that Guy'd repressed the memory. Then I spoke to him a few days later, and he offered this take.
7: I would say this about that, that if Guy said that I never came to the airport in Montreal, then he's right. I have to concede that it's possible. In my mind, you know, I must have been over it 1,000 times, or what it was going to be like to face him, to talk to him. And it was just the horror of my life because it, you know, so anyway, I have to agree that most likely I didn't go to Montreal.
6: To be clear, Guy says he never heard from Bob at all. No visit, no phone call, nothing. I'm just wondering if when you look at that memory that seems like it was a faulty memory, if it gives you any pause and makes you wonder whether there are other parts of this set of memories that you have that may also not be totally trustworthy.
7: Other parts, such as?
6: Well, such as Terry Harris.
7: No. Sam, you know, I'm never going to budge one speck from that. You know, you need to believe what you need to believe, Sam. You know, I'm only telling you, you know, I'm telling you what I, and there would be no reason for me to make up that I went to see Terry Harris and them. That's not part of the story. That isn't, you know, important to my story.
6: But don't you think that there might be a reason why it would be important for you to believe that you went out and had those conversations with them face to face?
7: You know, how do you defend yourself? I don't know. How do you defend yourself against something that, you know, that's not true? I don't know.
6: What's clear is that Bob's convinced he did right by Terry and Guy, and Terry and Guy are equally convinced that he didn't. If it sounds like Bob is harder on Terry than he is on Guy, there's one more thing you have to understand. When the truth about the two failed capsules and the 9 bodies in the vault finally came to light, when all those hard decisions Bob had made on the fly became sound bites on the 10 o'clock news, there wasn't just a public reckoning. There was a trial. Terry and his brother were two of the plaintiffs. And they won, to the tune of $800,000. The half they actually collected came out of mortician Joe Clockheather's malpractice insurance. In 1979, the Harris brothers flew out to California to meet an attorney who led them to the vault at Chatsworth along with a local TV news team. By that point, Bob had washed his hands of the Cryonics Society. He was dead broke, and his marriage had fallen apart, and he just walked away. And for the first time, Terry saw the reality of his parents' situation with his own eyes.
12: Well, the door in the facility was made of steel, and it was then chained and padlocked closed. The chain was rusty, and there was grass growing around that door where before it wasn't. And our attorney brought a pair of bolt cutters and removed that lock and chain and slid the door back, and we went down and

0: you know, remains inside. And we had brought flowers, and so we laid them there by the capsule, and then I just went up the stairs and left. I felt guilty because I should have, you know, been there night and day, which of course isn't very realistic, but at the time I felt very guilty.
1: Here's the entrance. This is the management office over here. I mean, it looks identical to the day that I was here 40 years ago. This little shack was here. Yeah, this chapel was exactly the same.
2: Bob and I drove out to the cemetery in Chatsworth on a sunny afternoon in March. We spent about an hour wandering the grounds, Bob pointing out landmarks and citing names and dates like a breezy tour guide. He said it felt good to be back. Oakwood is a really beautiful spot, a rolling park surrounded by jagged sandstone hilltops. Fred Astaire and Ginger Rogers are buried there, and the cemetery staff will point you to the gravesites of a half dozen lesser stars. But none of the groundskeepers we talked to had ever heard of a cryonics facility there. And really, it's no surprise. Where the vault used to be, there's just an empty swath of grass, no padlocked opening, no monument or plaque.
1: See where the ground rises up over here? This is where the vault is. See where they've put two benches right here.
2: Bob says all but two of the people he froze are still sealed in the vault, now covered over with sod. But the cemetery management tells a different story. They say the bodies were all disinterred years ago, which leaves one final question. Again, Terry Harris.
0: I have no idea where my parents are.
2: You have no idea where they're buried now?
0: No. The management of the cemetery said, well, they're gone. And I said, well, what do you mean gone? And he said, well, that one day a big pickup truck came up there and disinterred them and took them away. And he said he didn't have any legal permit to do that. They didn't provide anything. Now, doesn't that sound outlandish to you?
2: This is where all Bob's secrets and lies about the bodies finally led, to Terry Harris making phone calls, writing letters, combing through legal documents. Somewhere, he figured, there had to be a record, a clue that would tell him what had become of his parents. He's never found it. Cryonics carried on, without Bob Nelson. And all these years later, when people in the field tell Bob's story, they call it the Chatsworth disaster. On cryonics discussion boards, he's been labeled a murderer. Though, of course, all the people he supposedly killed were dead to begin with. When Bob talks about those years, he says he's gotten a bad rap. He genuinely seems to feel bad about failing Genevieve and her family, and for dragging the mortician, Joe Clocketter, through the trial. But just as emphatically, he'll tell you that his main mistake was caring too much, that the secrets he kept were necessary to keep the project going, and, above all, that the people he froze had donated their bodies under the Anatomical Gift Act.
1: Which meant that they donated their body to the Cryonic Society of California. And according to my attorney, we could grind them up for hamburger if that's what we wanted to do. We were given the right by the state of California to carry on research and do whatever we wanted in the perfection of suspended animation. And so we just felt that, there's no need to be telling other people. I could have just locked that capsule, that vault up, and not told anybody that we'd stopped putting liquid nitrogen in there. You know, I probably could have gone on till today, you know. But at some point, I had to settle back down to reality.

0: Bob says a lot depends on your perspective. If the science of cryonics pans out, it'll be possible to look at Genevieve and Mildred Harris and Helen Klein as casualties of progress, or as Bob calls them, frozen heroes. Bob's not a rich guy, but he's managed to save $28,000 to pay for his own freezing at the Cryonics Institute in Michigan. He thinks his odds of reanimation are pretty good. And in the end, that's the thing that sustains him. The hope that someday, in 50 years, or 100, or 1,000, he'll wake up in a world he barely recognizes. A world where Chatsworth wasn't a disaster, but the first imperfect battle in the war that saved us all.
1: Sam Shaw, he's the creator of the TV series Manhattan and Castle Rock. Bob Nelson published a memoir about his years in cryonics. It's called Freezing People is Not Easy. As I said earlier, today's show is a rerun. And years after we first ran this episode, Bob died. That was in June 2018. And as for his body, it took some time, but his family raised the money to honor his wishes. Bob is awaiting reanimation at the Cryonics Institute in Clinton Township, Michigan, alongside his hero, Robert Ettinger. His old friend and co-defendant, the mortician Joe Cockgather, oversaw his suspension. Act two, you're willing to sacrifice our love. So one of our producers, Sean Cole, when we came up with this idea to do an episode about people who were apologizing without fully apologizing, he put out this poem, which is basically that in a nutshell. In addition to making radio, Sean is a published poet.
2: So the poem's by William Carlos Williams, and it's a poem that's taught a lot in all sorts of poetry classes everywhere, and particularly elementary schools, which is where I heard about it. And the way it was taught to me was that it was an actual note that William Carlos Williams left for his wife, sort of, and I always sort of imagined like it sitting there on the kitchen table waiting for her.
1: Right.
2: And it's called This Is Just to Say. I have eaten the plums that were in the icebox, and which you were probably saving for breakfast. Forgive me, they were delicious, so sweet, and so cold.
1: What's funny about the poem is that he never really apologizes.
2: He never apologizes. He says, forgive me, which is kind of a command. And so I feel like it's like, oh, you know, I ate the plums and that was a bad thing, but I'm not sorry I did it, you know?
1: It's interesting to me that it makes you mad.
2: The thing that really breaks my heart is that she was saving them. And when he says probably saving them for breakfast, he knew she was saving them for breakfast. There's no probably about it. They live together.
1: Now this is a poem that is often imitated?
2: Imitated. Spoofed by many a poet. It's kind of become a game among poets to, like, write a version of This Is Just to Say. My favorite one is by a poet named Kenneth Koch.
1: Okay, let's hear him.
2: I chopped down the house that you had been saving to live in next summer. I am sorry, but it was morning, and I had nothing to do, and its wooden beams were so inviting. Last evening, we went dancing, and I broke your leg. Forgive me. I was clumsy, and I wanted you here in the wards, where I am the doctor.
1: That story has everything, that last one.
2: It really does. It's an entire novel in three lines.
1: So my favorite of all the variations on this is written by a student named Andrew. Maybe it's pronounced Vecchione.
2: Vecchione, maybe.
1: Could I ask you to read that? It's called Sorry, But It Was Beautiful.
2: Yeah. Sorry I took your money and burned it, but it looked like the world falling apart when it crackled and burned. So I think it was worth it. After all, you can't see the world fall apart every day.
1: That's the work of sixth grader Andrew Vecchione from a book by Kenneth Koch about teaching poetry to kids, in which he has them write their own versions of This Is Just to Say. The book is called Rose, Where Did You Get That Red? Sean Cole's most recent poetry anthology is called After These Messages. He also produces the podcast The Writer's Almond Brother. We asked some of our regular contributors to do their own variations on the poem. Here they are.
3: This Is Just to Say by Sarah Vowell. I carved your name, not mine, into the arm of Dad's chair. Sorry you were punished, but the wood was so gummy, and my knife was so sharp.
4: This is Just to Say by David Rakoff. At our wedding, I disappeared briefly to have sex with your sister up against the back of the Porto Sands. What can I say? The Chardonnay was so fresh and cold, and I so full of love and a sense of family. And I said, I'm sure one day we'll laugh about this. Well, by one day, I meant that day. And by we, I meant me. And by laugh, I meant laugh.
3: This is Just to Say by Starley Kine. 1. I chose the other girl. I'm sorry. It's not just that I'm more attracted to her. It's also that she is more interesting. 2. I used your dog as an excuse to pick up girls at the dog park, which is especially tacky since I'm your boyfriend. Please forgive me. I'm really bad at being in a relationship, and I'm pretty sure I told you that when we first got together.
5: This is Just to Say by Jonathan Goldstein. This is just to say, I have eaten the fruit of knowledge, but nothing happened. Not a word, no lightning or volcanoes, not even a drop of rain. So I was just wondering, are you there?
6: This is Just to Say by Shalom Auslander. 1. I'm sorry you're overweight and drinking and feeling like everything in your life is doomed to failure. But this is probably why Mom said I was her favorite. 2. It sucks, little doe, that I hit you with my car. But at least you weren't alive to watch the hunters shoot your children. 3. He was a troublemaker, okay, and didn't know when to shut up. Still, we never would have killed him if we'd known he was the Lord.
7: This is Just to Say by Heather O'Neill. Dear Mom, this is just to say I forgive you for eating all the plums, the apples, the pears, and even drinking the last of the orange juice. I forgive you for emptying Dad's bank account and for painting stars on our station wagon right before you got in and drove away. I forgive you for leaving us without even saying goodbye. Your plans were always so sweet, so delicious, and so cold.

0: Well, Brogan was produced today by Sarah Koenig and myself. Thanks today to Dave Dickerson and Chris Gethard. David Rakoff, one of our longtime contributors, who wrote a variation of This Is Just to Say in that last act. He died back in 2012. He is not frozen, but his books are still out there. 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Thanks, as always, to our program's co-founder, Mr. Tori Malatia, who reminds you, don't mess with him.
1: I am loaded. I own my own house.
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3: For an American, opening a retirement account in Malta could mean tax avoidance or possibly tax evasion.
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6: I always advise founders to pick one thing and go deep on it personally for a while. 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
7: Live from NPR News in Washington, I'm Janine Herbst. President Trump says a peace deal with Iran will be signed tomorrow, though Iran hasn't confirmed that timeline. As NPR's Dia Hadid reports, the two sides have come this close before.
8: The Pakistani Prime Minister Shehbaz Sharif posted on X that his country is preparing for an electronic signing of the peace deal, followed by technical level talks the following day. The foreign minister, Ishaq Dar, posted similar news, saying the U.S.-Iran negotiations were in their final stage. The Iranian foreign ministry spokesman was reported in Iranian media as saying the deal will include releasing billions of dollars that's been frozen in Gulf banks. And he says at this stage, the deal will not address Iran's enriched uranium. While there appears to be momentum for the latest Mideast war to end, Iran and the U.S. have come close before to negotiating a deal, only to have it fall apart. Dia Hadid, NPR News.
7: The Trump administration says it killed the leader of the Tren de Aragua cartel in Venezuela in coordination with the Venezuelan government. Defense Secretary Pete Hegseth says on social media it was, quote, in full collaboration with Venezuelan security forces, and that it took place earlier this week on a compound inside Venezuela. NPR's Deepa Shivaram has more.
9: Trump has long blamed Trendy Aragua for violence in the U.S. and cited them as a reason for his mass deportation agenda, which you'll recall he talked a lot about during his campaign for president, right? And Trump also cites Trendy Aragua as one of the reasons that the U.S. has carried out dozens of strikes on boats off the coast of Venezuela that the administration says are carrying drugs, and that's happened over the last several months. Around 200 people, though, have died in those strikes, and many legal experts consider these to be extrajudicial killings.
7: NPR's Deepa Shivaram reporting. The Justice Department has given its seal of approval for allies of President Trump to merge two Hollywood titans, Paramount and Warner Brothers Discovery. But as NPR's David Folkenflik reports, it's likely not the end of the story.
10: The $111 billion deal would put Paramount Pictures and Warner Brothers Studios under the same roof. Same for HBO and Paramount Plus, CBS and CNN. The Justice Department cited the major streamers, that's Netflix, Amazon and Apple, in saying competition wouldn't be hurt in Hollywood and neither would consumers. Trump has said he wants the deal to go through so CNN would be run like CBS News. The new editor-in-chief at CBS has had a rocky go. Her brief tenure has been marked by crisis and accusations of ideological bias. Trump's pick as head of the Federal Communications Commission has signaled he's likely to approve the deal, too. But authorities in the UK and Europe are still reviewing it, and several Democratic states' attorneys general are investigating. They may sue to block the merger. David Folkenflik, NPR News.
7: You're listening to NPR News in Washington. In Russia, a Ukrainian drone attack killed one person and injured three others in Russia's Krasnodar region, part of Kyiv's ongoing strikes on military and energy targets deep inside Russia. Drone debris sparked a fire at sea terminal, damaging a Black Sea export terminal. Ukraine's President Zelensky says missiles struck military and energy sites in Russia. Meanwhile, Russian attacks injured nine people in Dnipro in Ukraine. Scotland plays in the Men's World Cup tonight for the first time in almost 30 years. One Scottish superfan decided to get to the game at Boston Stadium the long way, on foot. Kevin Yu of member station WBUR has more.
11: Craig Ferguson arrived in downtown Boston yesterday to a sea of supporters. He trekked 3,000 miles from Los Angeles in a kilt to see his beloved team play in the World Cup and raise awareness for men's mental health along the way.
12: Could never possibly have imagined this many people, and yeah, to have done what I've done and to have been through what we've been through on the way here, it makes it so special.
11: Ferguson raised more than $1.3 million for the charity Scottish Action for Mental Health. He says he'll celebrate by enjoying the World Cup.
12: Right here is a message to Scotland and the world, how much people rally behind mental health and how much people want mental health support.
11: Scotland plays Haiti tonight. For NPR News, I'm Kevin Vu in Boston.
7: Stocks seesawed on Wall Street this week but ended higher. For the week, both the Dow and S&P 500 were up about 0.2%. The Nasdaq climbed 0.7%. This is NPR News.
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1: People go to incredible lengths to pay the smallest amount of taxes. Sometimes in legal ways, sometimes in less than legal ways, in the shadows. And it's not always clear which is which. Figuring that out? That used to be the job of Carolyn Schenck. She spent nearly two decades at the IRS. And she says the way the IRS uncovered the newest, hottest tax crimes ran the gamut.
2: Surveillance, wiretaps, old school trash pools, which is obviously a phenomenal source of information.
1: Yeah.
2: Kind of dirty, but, you know, could be very
3: fruitful. I'm shocked y'all still do that. That's incredible.
2: Mm-hmm.
1: Then, of course, there are the times when people reach out to them and say, I've got information. I'd like to whistleblow.
2: We've seen people come forward and sit with, you know, in a dark room or a bag on their head, and they've gone through the most intricate banking details.
3: Have you been in one of those interviews?
2: Not with a bag over my head.
1: She says the bag thing is just a term of art. Sometimes, though, people are afraid to talk, even anonymously. Carolyn says one time, after a long day at a conference, she got to her hotel room.
2: And someone shoved, and I'm not sure how they even did it because it was so thick, an enormous manila envelope with a whole bunch of bank documents in it underneath my hotel room door, which was totally unnerving because...
3: How did they know where I was staying?
2: Exactly.
1: She says she changed rooms, and the documents, they turned into a case.
3: Can you say any more details about it?
2: No, other than I was extremely freaked out. And I also was thinking to myself, you know, what if this thing got shoved and stuck? Like, they should have put it in two different envelopes, right?
1: Yeah, I mean, come on, guys.
2: Right.
1: The case I wanted to talk with Carolyn about came from a much less dramatic tip. And it really paints a picture of how hard it is to draw a clear line between what is okay and what is not when it comes to taxes. Carolyn first heard about this questionable tax move in 2021. She was at a meeting with another top IRS lawyer.
2: He just said, there's this weird thing out there that I think taxpayers are doing. This maybe is the new thing. What do you think about it? And I said, where is it? And he said, Malta. And I said, what?
1: Yes, Malta. Tiny island nation in the middle of the Mediterranean, known for amazing beaches and, apparently, an attractive tax arrangement with the U.S. that was helping Americans avoid paying piles and piles of taxes.
2: I think I was oscillating between a woe and WTF.
1: Hello and welcome to Planet Money. I'm Nick Fountain, here with Lauren Loricchio, reporter over at the nonprofit tax reporting outlet Tax Notes. Lauren, hi.
4: Hi, how are you?
1: I'm well, thanks. Normally, the world of tax can be kind of dry and procedural, but Lauren, I have this theory about you, and that's that you have this deadpan matter-of-fact way about you that somehow gets tax lawyers to open up and spill all of their dirtiest secrets. What do you think about that theory?
4: I think you're wrong.
1: Really?
4: No, I think you're probably right. I'm just a tax nerd. I can't help it.
1: All right, well, today, how do the rich avoid taxes? We try to trace how a loophole is born and...
4: how it dies.
1: And is maybe put on life support. You might call this a tale of a tax shelter, an anatomy of an avoidance.
4: The life cycle of a loophole.
1: And you have secret recordings.
4: I do.
1: Ooh.
5: There is a litany of reasons why the IRS is going to lose. If they had any brains, they would be stopping right now and going back to their roots.
6: 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This is NPR.
1: To be clear, it is perfectly fine and reasonable and understandable to want to pay as little in taxes as possible. When you do that legally, we call it tax avoidance. This story is about the mushy area between tax avoidance and doing illegal things to avoid taxes, tax evasion. And it turns out the line between those two things is not hard and fast. It's ever changing and contested. People and the government are constantly pushing it back and forth. It's a battlefield. And because it is a battlefield, people don't love to talk openly about their tactics. I've made many calls for this story where people say, I would want to talk to you, but my lawyer says, don't do it.
4: Welcome to my life.
1: Yes. But one person who, Lauren, you suggested might agree to go on the record and try to help us understand how the wealthy move their money around to pay fewer taxes is Andrew Gradman.
4: Andrew is a tax lawyer, and he's looked into the Malta loophole.
1: And what we wanted to learn from Andrew in particular was how exactly these loopholes came into existence. Like, where did this all start? Who discovered it?
7: You're asking the human story about who thought of it and then, you know, what kind of a bath were they thinking of when they said Eureka, which is pleasant.
1: That's exactly what I'm looking for.
7: Yeah, tell me about the bath.
4: Andrew says we cannot definitively figure out who this came from.
1: But we have some clues as to where it came from. It all started because of a treaty with Malta, the U.S.-Malta Tax Treaty of 2008.
7: And boy, treaties are complicated.
1: Yeah, I did not know this before working on this story, but Lauren, you taught me we have tax treaties with many countries.
4: In alphabetical order, Armenia, Australia, Austria, Azerbaijan, Bangladesh.
1: All right, I'm going to stop you there. There are dozens of them.
4: More than 50.
1: And the general idea is the U.S. is unique. We tax our citizens' income even when they live outside of the U.S., but we generally do not like to tax their income that has already been taxed by the country they're living in. So we create treaties, like the one with Malta, which say, among other things, if Malta has already taxed this, we won't, and vice versa.
4: It's like a prenup, but for taxes. And this treaty with Malta, it left a few key details up for interpretation.
1: Yes. In particular, details about how each country would tax retirement accounts. The context here is that when the U.S. and Malta were drafting this treaty, there was this relatively new retirement account in the U.S. called the Roth IRA. Roth, you might remember from the haze of trying to figure out retirement options, allow you to put your already taxed money into an account, let it grow, and then when you reach a certain age, you can take it out tax-free. Which Andrew says is all fine and good until an American moves to some other country and that country wants to tax what's supposed to be tax-free.
7: We didn't have a system that would protect the U.S. worker who moves to a foreign country, takes the money out to retire, expecting that it'll be tax-free, but finds that the foreign country under the treaty has the right to tax it for some other reason.
1: So the drafters of that tax treaty with Malta put in language that says, if a U.S. retirement account is going to be tax-exempt, then Malta will also exempt it from taxes, and vice versa.
4: Yeah, and this ended up being very important, because a few years later, Malta created their own Roth-like retirement accounts to help their citizens save more money.
1: Right, and these accounts were much more lucrative than the American ones. Because in the U.S., the amount of money you can put into Roth is capped. It's actually pretty small. And if you have assets like stocks or real estate or fancy paintings that have gone up a lot in value, you can't put those in. You have to sell them first and pay taxes on the gains. But these Maltese accounts were way supercharged. They allowed people to put in unlimited amounts, and not just cash, but whatever, real estate, ownership of a company, Bitcoin, then sell it and pull out the proceeds entirely tax-free, starting when people hit 50 years old.
4: And because of the U.S.'s tax treaty with Malta, it seemed like the U.S. would need to abide by those rules, too.
1: Which means, in theory, if Americans stashed their appreciated assets in these Maltese accounts, then sold them, and took the proceeds back to the U.S., the IRS couldn't tax them. So if you were a tax lawyer trying to figure out how to help your favorite client avoid paying capital gains taxes on her Google stock, you'd have hit the jackpot. This was an enormous loophole just sitting there for the using and seemingly legit. You might be tempted to yell about it from the rooftops.
4: Nah, that's not something that people actually do, because if they're loud about it, the government might come and close the loophole.
1: Maybe they don't yell it from the rooftops, but they do pitch their wealthy clients. And it is rare for normies like me to see those pitches, but Lauren, you actually got your hands on one of them.
4: Yeah, I got some of those materials.
1: It's a pitch deck put together by people selling this loophole idea that was passed around behind closed doors. How did you get your hands on that?
4: Someone shared it with me. This one's from Dominion Fiduciary Services,
1: which is like an international money manager. And this is its sales pitch for Americans to use the loophole. Like, for example, they talk about this made-up person, Max Franklin, a venture capitalist at a boutique private equity firm in New York who owns a chunk of a company that's about to be sold for $15 million profit.
4: So the materials say he would have to pay federal and New York tax on the gain of approximately $4.725 million. But the bottom line is that he would, quote, really prefer to have the full amount available for his retirement.
1: Luckily, the pitch goes on, if Max hires the right people, there is a way for him to avoid this. Because of Malta's amazing retirement laws, if he just puts a chunk of the company into a Maltese retirement account, when the company is sold, the proceeds will land in his account tax-free. And when he hits 50, he can start getting his money out, also tax-free, without ever setting foot in Malta. Because of our amazing tax treaty with Malta.
4: Andrew says, unlike a lot of loopholes, this one actually had an air of legitimacy. So people started to advertise it publicly in law journals.
1: Saying, yeah, we know this looks too good to be true, but whether it was a mistake or not, it's right there in the treaty.
7: Unlike some of these other loophole-y type things, the authors and people really believed in it.
3: Uh-huh.
7: I think that's really important to emphasize.
3: Uh-huh.
7: The public might look at this and say there's something really shady and creepy about this, but I think the fact that they published public articles about this meant they really believed in it and that they were not trying to hide anything.
1: But it seems like they also knew this might not last for long. Like there was a ticking clock. Talking about this publicly meant the IRS would see it and take a good hard look.
7: A tax loophole is a wasting asset. If you really believe that this was a mistake that was made, then you know it has a limited life.
1: Huh.
7: And so you have to figure out, how do I squeeze the juice out of it as much as possible?
1: And squeeze they did.
4: Yeah, my sources say hundreds of taxpayers used the loophole, and they estimate billions of dollars went into these accounts. One attorney told my colleague that his client had between $100 and $300 million stashed away in Malta.
1: And when those taxpayers put that money in there, nobody was giving them any trouble. That didn't happen until the next chapter of the story.
4: The crackdown.
1: Right. This next part is about the moment that line between legit loophole and illegitimate tax shelter comes into focus. These tax professionals have been pushing on one side of that line. Now the government is going to start pushing back from the other side. Which brings us back to Carolyn, the lawyer who spent nearly two decades at the IRS. In 2021, she says, the IRS was soliciting from their staff candidates for this list they put together every year where they call out tax schemes that people should be very wary of. Like, do this at your own risk because it might come back to bite you. It's called the Dirty Dozen List.
2: I mean, I guess it sounds a lot sexier than it probably is. but it's literally like a laundry list of all of these abusive schemes.
4: Everyone at the IRS is duking it out to get their favorite tax scheme on the list.
1: And Carolyn is digging into the Malta thing.
2: I called up my friends, the lovely agents at the Offshore Compliance Initiative Group, and these are awesome crack agents. I mean, they scraped a lot of the data that we already had. They did a deep dive to any mention of it on the internet, on YouTube, on any of these videos, on any of these websites. We also floated it around to some of the private practitioners at the time.
1: That means tax lawyers?
2: Tax lawyers, yeah. Right. Said, hey, have you heard of this? And they more or less confirmed that they were aware of this and aware of, you know, clients that were doing this. You know, we seem to be the only ones who weren't invited to this party.
1: And she says, one way the IRS figures out if something is legit or not is whether there's any economic logic to it other than avoiding taxes.
4: There's a technical term for this that holds up in tax court, the economic substance doctrine.
2: What is the real purpose of this?
1: Like, is there a business reason a person or a company might need a Maltese account?
2: Does this make economic sense other than the purpose of doing a turn and burn on the asset and then sheltering the gain? It does not.
1: Yeah, it did not. So she nominated it for that year's Dirty Dozen list, arguing that putting your highly appreciated assets into a Maltese retirement account, like imaginary Max Franklin sticking his chunk of a company in there, is a tax shenanigan, a move that ultimately denies the American government and people the money they're due.
2: My pitch was, this is an incredibly abusive scheme. We got to put this out there because it seems legitimate. We think taxpayers are going to get pulled into this. We need to get the word out there. This has got to go.
4: In 2021, the IRS makes its first big public announcement that it's aware of the Malta loophole and skeptical.
1: It sends out a big press release saying putting appreciated assets into Maltese retirement accounts in order to avoid taxes is probably sketchy. We're looking into it and officially adding it to the dirty dozen.
3: Is that a huge day for you? Just walk into the office with a lot of bravado. You got him.
2: Drop the list. Boom. I mean, it was a shot across the bow to those promoters out there like, hey, we see you, you know? But then also to the taxpayers like, hey, we got you. Like, don't do this.
1: Yeah. Dirty dozen activated. Industry put on notice. But the loophole was still out there. They needed to figure out a way to truly close it. And it turned out that inside of the treaty, there contained a little important take-backsies clause, which said, basically, if there's something that's not clearly defined in the treaty, we can come back to it.
4: And so, in late 2021, the IRS and Maltese officials met and clarified something.
1: They said, oh, by the way, when the treaty said the U.S. would honor the terms of these Maltese retirement accounts for Americans, it didn't mean that Americans could put in highly appreciated assets. It meant they could deposit their already taxed cash, just like in the U.S. In other words, no real estate, no Bitcoin, no chunks of companies. And just like that, less than a year after Carolyn first learned about the loophole, the IRS was able to clarify a previously mushy-mouthed area of tax law.
2: It was awesome. I mean, the flash to bang is pretty fast, right? I mean, there was a very short period of time that transpired here. And then all of a sudden, we're standing here with our treaty partner right next to us, standing in a joint statement.
1: This was a scary time for people who did this Malta thing and the whole cottage industry that encouraged them to do it. Because the government had sort of shifted that line between legitimate and illegitimate. They said, you cannot use that loophole. And actually, you maybe never could.
4: So like the wealthiest Americans always do, they said, okay, we won't.
1: No, of course they didn't do that. The tax lawyers and wealth managers and peddlers of these Maltese retirement accounts started to organize.
8: I'm here.
4: In early 2022, they had their first meeting. It was a video call.
8: So how many people have you got coming on the call?
4: Someone recorded it, and I ended up with a copy.
8: 20-some-ish.
1: Now, in these tapes you're hearing, nobody's saying anything illegal. They're not a gotcha kind of recording. What's extraordinary about them is that we don't usually get to hear how the wealthiest Americans or the tax professionals who help them push to pay less in taxes. In these tapes, you hear how malleable that line between legal loophole and not-so-legal tax shelter really is.
4: On the call, they introduced this high-powered lobbyist, Kenneth Keyes.
9: One of the top, if not the major tax lobbyists in Washington, D.C. So with that, Ken, I'm sending the program over to you.
10: Okay, so let me...
1: Ken Keyes today has some very important jobs at the Treasury Department and the IRS. The government told us in a statement that Mr. Keyes never lobbied on behalf of the Malta pension issues. But in the recordings, you hear him walking people on the call through some of the possible strategies to defend the Malta loophole.
4: He's hoping to get Congress involved because, in his telling, the IRS should not be allowed to modify the American tax treaty with Malta.
10: Just because you were able to, in fact, bully Malta into signing this document, it doesn't make what it says accurate or correct.
1: He argues treaties are the domain of Congress, so the IRS overstepped. Their changes don't count.
10: And if you want to change the Malta Treaty, you have to follow the process that is essentially laid out in the Constitution.
4: He talks about the senators he hopes to get on their side.
10: Rand Paul potentially is a good candidate for us to talk to. This is the kind of thing that would just drive him crazy.
1: They're also basically talking about delay tactics.
10: Is if you get one senator who decides he's going to be outraged about this, he can bring the whole place to a dead stop.
1: For some things in tax, if you can make it past the statute of limitations, you can sleep easy.
10: Over 20 members of the Senate Foreign Relations Committee, we probably only need to win one.
4: This group holds several meetings. I've listened to hours and hours of them talking. And at times, they sound pretty confident that they're going to get their way.
1: But in 2023... the IRS really goes on the offense about this. They propose a rule. We'll call it the come clean rule, which says if you or someone you advise stashed your appreciated assets into a Maltese account, you got to come tell us. Come clean, pay what you owe. And if you don't, we can penalize you.
4: And there's an important political context here. This is under the Biden administration. And the IRS has all this extra money for enforcement coming in from the Inflation Reduction Act.
1: Yeah, they're hiring tons of people. The wind is at Carolyn's back. She thinks this rule has a great chance of making it officially into the Federal Register as a finalized rule.
2: I thought for sure, hey, we are going to finally be able to round out some of these issues.
1: In 2023, according to reporting by Tax Notes and others, the IRS even issued criminal summonses to gather more information on who was using these retirement accounts and who was telling them it was okay. Carolyn wouldn't go into specifics, but she says they have very powerful tools. They can go to the promoters of these schemes and say, tell me who your clients were. Who hired you to set up a Maltese retirement account?
4: Or they go to parcel delivery companies like, say, FedEx, and give them a list of tax professionals they're looking at and ask, who have these people sent documents to?
2: The goal is to identify the John Doe. Right. And so by getting their address, like, boom, that's awesome.
1: But in the middle of this big push to close up this loophole, a few things happened. Donald Trump was elected president. Doge cleared out a bunch of IRS staff. And that guy you heard on the calls describing the industry's defense of these Maltese retirement accounts, Kenneth Keyes, he got two huge jobs in the administration.
4: Assistant Secretary of the Treasury and Acting IRS Chief Counsel, meaning Keyes became the head of all tax policy and tax enforcement in the country.
1: We reached out several times over several weeks to the Treasury and the IRS asking for an interview with Keyes. They didn't give us one, but they gave us a statement saying Assistant Secretary Keyes has recused himself from all matters related to Malta pension plans in his capacity at Treasury and the IRS. Carolyn, if it isn't obvious, is no longer on the case. She does not work for the government anymore. Like a quarter of the IRS's staff, she left when Doge was gutting the agency.
4: After 20 years of working there, she took early retirement.
1: Did you have more work to do on the Malta thing?
2: I did. I think that I'm trying to figure out how to answer this. Yeah, I mean, there were other things to do on Malta. Yeah.
1: Meanwhile, we don't know what's going to happen with that come clean regulation at the IRS, the one that would force everyone who did this thing to reveal themselves. What is the status of this rule?
2: As far as I know, the regulation did not become final. Uh-huh. I think it died on the vine.
1: You think it's
2: at this point, I don't even know where it is. I think it's nowhere.
1: Which means that effort to make stark the line between legit loophole and illegitimate tax shelter, which started back in 2021, has so far not succeeded.
4: Carolyn now works for a big fancy law firm. So she's on the other side of things, defending clients against the IRS.
1: Nothing to do with Malta, though. Her law firm does have clients who are involved in the Malta thing, and it was among many firms that joined those strategizing calls. But that was long before Carolyn's time, and she has recused herself from any Malta cases. Since she's recused from the cases and is outside of government now, Carolyn can't really say what's happening with the government's efforts to close the Malta loophole. All we know is that they haven't publicly moved on it for a while. How do you feel about that?
2: Well, I think the government missed an opportunity to not only, you know, protect the Treasury and the FISC, but also to help taxpayers from, you know, either getting put into these schemes or being convinced to be put into these schemes. So it's disappointing.
1: Yeah. Did you say the FISC? Is that how you say the fiscal like, situation of the U.S.?
2: Like protecting the bank account of the gov. I mean, right? Like America's checking account, right?
1: Before I worked on this story, and maybe this is naive, I kind of assumed that tax law was pretty black and white. Like, if the IRS says something is off limits and you get caught, you gotta pay. Their word wins. I did not know that you could just fight back against the feds, tell them that off limits line that you're so sure of, you're wrong, and that you could maybe win. In other words, I thought the Ben Franklin maxim, nothing is certain except death and taxes, was true. Now I'm not so sure about the taxes thing. If you are in the mood for more Planet Money in your life, and I know you are, I have a suggestion for you. It is free. 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You will not regret it. Lauren, an extra special thanks to you for bringing us this story. And who else at Tax Notes should we thank for helping with this story?
4: Tax Notes legal reporter Chandra Wallace and the editorial staff.
1: Thank you, guys. 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This episode of Planet Money was produced by Luis Gallo with help from Emma Peasley. It was edited by Marianne McCune. It was fact-checked by Sierra Juarez, engineered by Sina Lafredo and Robert Rodriguez. Alex Goldmark is Planet Money's executive producer. I'm Nick Fountain.
4: I'm Lauren Loricchio.
1: This is NPR. Thank you for listening. And coming up next on the How I Built This Advice line, host Guy Raz is joined by the founder of Betterment, John Stein. Together, they're answering questions from up-and-coming entrepreneurs. And John shares the advice he wished he'd heard when he was starting out.
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17: 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All right, let's get to it. Joining me this week is Betterment founder and chair John Stein. John, welcome back to the show.
11: Thanks, Guy. Great to be here with you.
17: It's great to have you. You were first on the show. We told the story of Betterment in 2018. The story basically started in 2008 after the financial crisis when you had been working for a firm and you kind of got laid off and had to start again. A quick question about starting a business in sort of uncertain economic times, because you started this during a downturn when a lot of people were like, what? You want to start an investment for? What are you doing? But actually, in many ways, it was the right time to start because it was sort of the bottom of the market. And I hear from young people that and, you know, I'm hearing it again and again, that the idea of starting a business seems scary right now. There's so much uncertainty. But I wonder how you sort of think about starting a business during, you know, a moment like this where we just don't know where we're heading.
11: You're exactly right. Right now, I think there are opportunities for people to get started, especially when other people are fearful. And I've been reading about, say, the period of 1929 and the great stock market.
17: Yes, we're all reading the book by Andrew Ross Sorkin.
11: I read the Andrew Ross Sorkin's book.
17: Yes.
11: Really enjoyed it. And it was a good reminder that people were still starting things. People had to. Mm-hmm. I've also been watching old videos. I got a bunch of old reels that I found at my grandmother's house converted to digital. And I've been watching this footage from the 1930s.
17: Family footage?
11: Family footage wow. that my great-grandfather and great-great-grandfather were taking on these old 16-millimeter reels. And it's black and white without sound. And the incredible thing is life goes on. Here they are at Clam Bake in 1935. Here they are, you know, on vacation in their car. And it's a good reminder that despite the headlines, life goes on.
17: Yeah, for sure. All right, we'll cross our fingers that we don't have a market crash soon. Why don't we take our first call and maybe we can give some advice that will be helpful and can avoid some anxiety. What do you
11: think?
17: Let's
11: do it.
17: All right, let's go. Let's welcome our first caller to the Advice Line. You're on with John Stein, founder of Betterment. Tell us your name, where you're calling from, and just a little bit about your business, please.
14: Hi, Guy. Hi, John. My name is Dan Chris. I'm calling from Longview, Washington. I'm the co-founder of Heretic Yerba. We focus on clean, natural caffeine using yerba mate and guayusa. Right now, we sell loose leaf blends with energy drinks, bottled fresh brewed yerba mate, and coffee shop concentrates in development.
17: All right, cool. Welcome to the show, Dan. Heretic Yerba. So yerba mate, we did Guayaki on this show. It's a pretty big national brand. It is a tea mainly grown like Brazil and Argentina, right?
14: Yeah. Yep. And then guayusa is a cousin to yerba mate, also caffeinated holly plant out of Ecuador.
17: Got it. And mainly selling direct to consumer?
14: Yeah, direct to consumer, wholesale. We're starting to get into grocery stores as well. One of our biggest issues was getting enough inventory, but we've since secured that, and then through markets, and yeah.
17: All right. It's a particularly interesting product because, and Guayaki did a lot of work to educate American consumers on what yerba mate is because they had to spend like 20 years explaining it. So a lot of people know what it is, but how did you get into it?
14: Yeah, they're actually the ones who kind of led me into it. I was working a lot of graveyard shifts and drinking a lot of coffee.
17: What were you doing?
14: Air traffic controller for about 14 years.
11: Thank you for your service.
17: Thank you for keeping me safe. All right.
14: Now I get to drink yerba mate and hang out. This is much less stressful.
17: Right. I bet. So you were doing that and drinking caffeinated beverages to stay awake.
14: Lots and lots of coffee. And the acid in coffee was really affecting my stomach. And it took a couple years. And finally, the doctor was like, you have to stop drinking this. So I stumbled upon it through Guayaki, their yellow energy drink cans. But I wanted to get away from all the sugar. So I kind of went down the rabbit hole and started drinking like actual yerba mate. And when I started giving to friends and family, a lot of them still thought it was a little too bitter, too earthy. So I found this guayusa and I started blending it into the mate and it really smoothed it out quite a bit. And that's when friends and family started drinking. And that's kind of when the light bulb went off.
17: And it has more caffeine than black tea, right? But not as much as coffee.
14: Yeah, that's correct. So just under coffee, but more than tea. We just tell people it's like tea with a kick.
17: Got it. And you started this in 2023, you said, right?
14: Yeah, about 2023. We really started pushing it around 2024, the spring of 2024.
17: And how's business doing? Give us a sense of what you guys expect to do in sales this year.
14: It's good. This year, we'll probably do about 60,000, about double what we did last year, and expected to double that again next year. Like our biggest thing was getting enough inventory in. Everything we'd import, we would just sell. So it was tough to push to a grocery store if we couldn't keep up with stocks. But now we've gotten that kind of figured out.
17: All right. And before we dive in further, what's your question for us?
14: Yeah. We're at the point now where we have several strong growth paths opening up at once. If different channels are loose leaf business, the energy drinks, we're working on a coffee shop concentrate. Each one have different potential, but also need different expertise, capital, and timing. How do founders decide what to focus on first and how much to invest in each path while losing focus, slowing momentum, or spreading ourselves too thin?
17: Yeah, all right. Great questions. Johnson, I want to bring you in. Any thoughts or questions for Dan before we tackle his question?
11: I want to say first, Dan, that I spent a semester in college living in South America, and most of that time I was in Uruguay, and I took up mate drinking there myself. I brought home one of the gourd mate. And,
17: so you're serious. You're like full on.
11: I loved it. I loved, you know, I loved the The difference of it. I love the ritual of it. Yeah. Exactly. There's some ritual around it. And what stands out to me, Dan, is that you're not just selling mate. You're really reframing the category for an American consumer, right? I'm checking out your site as you're talking, and it looks like, I like how you're talking about using a pour over or a French press and things like this, like making it more accessible for this market.
14: 100%. That's exactly what we're trying to push into, trying to get the energy drink drinkers to drink more natural, and trying to get the Yerba Mate drinkers to kind of think outside the box.
11: Yeah. To your question about channels, if you had to pick one of these channels to be the engine and think about the others as just proof points, which would you want to be the real growth engine for you over the next 12 to 18 months?
14: I fully see the energy drink cans being the big channel, but also the hardest to get into just given the drink industry. The coffee shop concentrates, we have a list of coffee shops that want mate there. I think that'd probably be the easier of them. The actual physical leaf that we do now, our loose leaf, like that's the core business, but that's the hardest out of all of them. So each one kind of has their own pros and cons, if you will.
11: Makes sense. And do you feel like one of them is teaching you more? Maybe some are faster to generate revenue and others you get faster learnings. How do they have differences in that way?
14: Yeah, so that's the other thing. It's like all of this is pretty new to us, so we've been kind of like fumbling through this, but we've been learning a lot. I don't know how the cans are going to go, so we're still in the development of that. I've been working with formulators. I don't know what the feedback from the customers is going to be on that, and I feel like that's probably going to be the least information that I could get because it's going to be sitting in a grocery store or a gas station. That's going to be pretty anonymous when people are buying it. The coffee shop, I can really get a lot of feedback from baristas and coffee people. And in our loose leaf, I'm there with them. I'm selling it to people. I get a lot of feedback on that. So I learn a lot from that.
17: You know, it strikes me that what you sell is a caffeine delivery beverage, right? It's like an alternative caffeine platform. I mean, you're calling it yerba, you don't even call it mate, right? I think because people who know about mate know that it requires like a gourd and there's a ritual and there's a certain temperature, right? And like a metal straw. And it seems like you're trying to make this really accessible. Like
14: 100%.
17: Just brew it. Just make it. And
14: exactly.
17: Brew it.
14: We actually have like a saying on our site, your drink, your rules. Just however you want to make it, we just tell people, however you make tea or coffee, make yerba mate. Because a lot of people come with that stigma of this like, oh, I have to do it this way. And it's like, no, 90% of our customers don't do it that way.
11: I think to your question around channels, Dan, I've seen firsthand at Betterment and at other companies that I've advised over the years how too many simultaneous growth paths can dilute focus, even if they're all promising and maybe they're all things you want to do in the long run. I think that you can sequence things. You can pick a primary lane for this current next chapter or next 6 months. You decide the term. But as a rule of thumb, I always advise founders to pick one thing and go deep on it personally for a while. So like you as the driving force behind this, like I want you to be hands-on on the channel that you are most passionate about, either because you're growing the fastest or you're learning the most from that customer. And I heard a couple of interesting possible answers in there, and you're going to know which one to really get your arms around. You don't have to try and be perfect at everything, right, on day one.
14: Okay. I like the sequence idea. That's a good way to look at it. I think if we can have like trigger points when we can look into the next thing.
17: Yeah. You know what's also interesting is

0: strong. And you could think about your presence in stores, even if the economics aren't as what you'd want them to be, as a little bit of a customer acquisition strategy and like getting it in front of people. And then think about the retention and the second order is coming through the website.
1: That's a good way to look at it.
2: And then down the road, you want to think about I love this idea of a concentrate, because I'm imagining you would just like pour a few drops or, you know, a tablespoon into a cup of hot water. Is that how it's going to work?
1: Yeah. So we've been working with a couple different coffee shops to have yerba mate, but for somebody to brew it like a barista, it just takes too long. So we have a formulator working on a yerba mate concentrate that would be treated just like a chai. So it'd be in a 32-ounce cardboard thing. And if a barista is making a mate latte or an iced mate or a hot mate, they can do it within seconds rather than 4 minutes.
2: Really, really interesting idea. Good luck, man. Good luck, Dan. Thanks so much for calling in. Heretic Yerba is the brand. Keep us posted.
1: Thanks, guys. Thanks, John.
0: Thank you.
2: Look at you. I didn't know you lived in Uruguay and like did the whole mate thing.
0: Yeah.
2: Brush your gourd back with you to the U.S.?
0: I didn't use it as much as I thought I would, you know, because it's such a part of the culture there. It's something people do every day. And here, you know, the challenge is making it kind of fit in or adapting it for our culture in America, right? But he seems to be on a good path.
2: Yeah, for sure. We're going to take a quick break, but we'll be right back with another caller. Stay with us. I'm Guy Raz, and you're listening to The Advice Line right here on How I Built This.
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2: Welcome back to How I Built This. I'm Guy Raz. And if you're just joining us, you're listening to an excerpt from the How I Built This advice line. To hear the full episode and the stories behind some of the biggest brands in the world, check out How I Built This wherever you get your podcasts. My guest today is John Stein. He's the founder of Betterment, and we are taking your calls. And John, are you ready for our next caller?
0: Let's do it.
2: All right, let's bring our next caller. Welcome to the Advice Line. You're on with John Stein, founder of Betterment. Tell us your name, where you're calling from, and just a line or two about your business, please.
8: Hey, Guy. Hey, John. My name is Maggie McDonald. I'm calling from Atlanta, and I'm the founder of Floofball. We design soccer-themed dog toys and accessories inspired by famous teams that fans know and love, but with a unique dog twist on all of our designs.
2: Okay, cool. Welcome to the show, Maggie. So these are dog toys and accessories, so like t-shirts and stuff like that?
8: Yeah, so we basically call them like soccer kits for dogs. So what they typically include is a plush soccer ball dog toy and a matching bandana. So if you are a fan of a team that you love and you have your own jersey, well, we think a dog should have their own kit as well.
2: And so, okay, all right. So these are like, if you like a specific team, you can get the logo and the brand like on the dog, whatever accessory that you buy?
8: Kind of. So we put a unique dog twist on all of the designs. So one example that is one of our newest collections is inspired by Liverpool, but we actually make it liver pooch. So instead of their classic logo, we have a dog with wings.
2: Oh, yes, I see. So it's like, instead, because it's a Pegasus, I think, for liver

0: Well, but it's a
1: Yes.
0: dog,
1: Yes.
0: like with a chew toy. And I guess you can do that because legally that's like a parody. It's all protected. You're inspired by the designs, but you don't need their permission to do that.
1: Correct, which is very popular in the pet space, especially with toys. You go to a pet shop,
0: Yeah.
1: you'll see that concept everywhere.
0: I love it. How did this, tell me about how this idea came about?
1: Yeah, so my husband is from Argentina, and when Argentina won the World Cup back in 2022, we were, of course, very excited, very special time for our family, and we were looking for something for our dog to celebrate with us. And we couldn't find anything on the market that existed quite like what we had in mind. And so my entrepreneurial spirit really started to kick in. And I spent about 6 to 7 months trying to figure out how to build a dog toy. And I just brought it to life myself.
0: Nice. Okay, cool. I mean, the pet category is just, it's crazy. It just grows year over year. I've got two dogs, two cats. We spend a lot of money on our pets, and I have children too. I probably spend more on my dogs. And so I totally get this. And tell me a little bit about where you're selling right now and, you know, what you expect to do in sales this year.
1: So right now we're in 4 different channels. We're in direct to consumer, we're in wholesale, we're on Chewy, and we're starting to explore some professional club partnerships as well. So this year we're expecting to end the year at 75K.
0: Awesome. And before we dive in further, what's your question for us?
1: So, as I just mentioned, we're in 4 different revenue channels, and I'm struggling as a young founder looking to scale this business, really where to put my focus for scaling. Direct-to-consumer marketing is becoming very expensive, and
0: Yeah.
1: therefore it's become a lot slower to scale than I had originally anticipated. So, with that in mind, I'm wondering if it's worth considering shifting my focus if I'm really looking to scale.
0: All right, John Stein, really interesting idea. I love it. She's got liver pooch and Barkzil for Brazil, and but with the same colors and a Chelsea, not Chelsea, but Chulsea. It's cool. Really cool idea.
2: You built an amazing product, and I really do think this is great. I can already think of people I want to buy this for. I also think that being picked up by Chewy is real
0: Big,
2: validation.
0: big.
2: That's not just a channel for you. I mean, that says that you're meeting a high bar. It is familiar, this idea that you build this awesome thing and then you kind of cap out when people, you know, like the early word of mouth sort of like has a max. And I experienced this at Betterment, where we were, you know, we maybe hit a ceiling on retail and we started going B2B. We started the 401k product. We started the advisory solutions product because we realized in the long term, over the long run, those B2B businesses are the way to get scale, and then they feed you more retail customers as you go. And so I'd ask you questions like, which channel is giving you the clearest signal right now that, you know, if you focused on it, customers would keep coming back and you could add scale to it?
1: Gosh, I do think it might be our standard wholesale. We've started to gain quite a bit of traction in the back half of this year, and we've been seeing a lot more reorders than kind of when we initially started. So that's definitely been a good indication, I guess.
0: These are gift shops mainly?
1: So we mostly it's gift shops, pet shops, and sports shops. We actually sell a lot to like soccer specialty stores, and they actually tend to be our highest converting wholesale retail customer and also our highest repeat rate as well.
2: And do you have a sense at the same time of which channels are giving you the most margin, at least directionally, like where you're seeing profitability?
1: Right now, it actually might be the professional club partnerships. We just started production with our first club partnership a couple months ago, and
0: What team is that?
1: it's El Paso Locomotive. It's a
0: Oh, that's nice.
1: USL team in, you guessed it, El Paso.
0: Yeah.
1: Those margins have been our best.
0: I mean, the other question I have is about Chewy, because Chewy is such a, I mean, I think it's the biggest distributor of pet supplies. I think bigger than Amazon when it comes to pet supplies in the US. And you're talking about, you know, I mean, there's an incredibly trusted brand. I mean, are you able to work with them to push it out, to promote it on their site?
1: Yeah, I guess that's kind of what I'm wondering right now. Like maybe that would result in a greater return on my marketing spend, my marketing budget, than my direct-to-consumer marketing, just simply because of their large platform.
0: Yeah.
2: I think you've hit on something there. I think thinking about Chewy as marketing is a really interesting way to think about it. And
1: yeah.
2: and they would love for you to think about it that way too.
0: Yeah.
1: Totally.
2: And you can build customer loyalty. You're going to be shipping boxes. You can put a QR code or a, you know, you put your website in the box. So when people get it, they come and they come to you directly for the next order. But rather than trying to make, you know, full margin or full profits on every Chewy order, you can take that on D2C and pay less to acquire your customers.
1: Mm. Yeah, that's a great idea. And it honestly just gave me an idea where maybe like on the packaging itself, even to the product that I send to Chewy, like maybe I can make it even more branded than it already is to encourage the customer that buys to kind of connect back with the Floofball community in a way. So it's not just like, oh, I bought this on Chewy and forget about it, but still a way to kind of grow the brand, even though it's not direct to consumer.
0: Yeah. And I mean, I've got a child who's, a, believe it or not, is a fan of Everton. And like, that's the team he picked, this, the other team in Liverpool. And we actually went there a few years ago to see his matches. And yeah, I mean, when you love a team, like you love everything. You buy their jerseys, you buy their stuff. I mean, this is a really, really cool idea. Congrats.
1: Thank you. Thank you. Yeah, someone actually gave me the idea for Everton fans to give them Liverpool treats to feed their dogs.
0: That's a great idea, right? Because they hate
2: really
0: Liverpool so much.
2: Funny.
0: That's a great idea.
1: Thank
0: Maggie
1: you.
0: Maggie McDonald, the brand is called Floofball. Good luck. Thanks for calling in.
1: Thank you so much. Pleasure.
2: Nice job.
0: John, before I let you go, a question for you, which is, now that you have all of this experience, right, having built what you built and you've been involved in advising so many founders, like if you could go back and say, hey, you know, I have all this experience, John, I'm going to give you some advice, what would you have wanted to know?
2: Oh, wow. Aren't we lucky to, first of all, to be here giving advice to folks who are just starting out? And I think that all the time. One thing that I have been shocked by as I've been advising more and more folks is just how hard it is to find that early product market fit. And once you've got it, lean in. And give yourself some grace that it's going to take some time to find it. To me, that's the sort of unpredictable part of the journey. And know that, you know, you just got to keep talking to customers. You got to keep finding people, keep talking to them, and you'll figure it out.
0: Yeah. Betterment founder John Stein. John, thanks so much, man.
2: Thanks, guys. Always a pleasure.
0: And by the way, if you haven't heard John's original How I Built This episode, make sure to check it out. And here's one of my favorite moments from that interview.
2: I'd been up all night. I knew that I would have to deliver this amazing speech if I wanted Betterment to be successful. And this is my baby. This is the thing that I've been working on for the last 3 years. And I had a BlackBerry at the time, and the BlackBerry timestamps when you leave these notes. And I woke up in the morning and I saw every 30 minutes all night long, I had been awake and like writing down edits to my presentation. It was probably the most nerve-wracking day of my life.
0: This episode was produced by Nora Gill with music composed by Ramtin Arablouei. It was edited by John Isabella. This hour of Planet Money and How I Built This was produced by J.C. Howard. I'm Guy Raz, and you've been listening to How I Built This.
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0: From the Center for Investigative Reporting and PRX, this is Reveal. I'm Al Letson. Even though Katrina was locked up in prison, people still heard about her on the outside.
5: And they were all talking about this jailhouse lawyer who had helped them, Katrina Haslip.
0: This was the 80s, when AIDS was spreading across the country. From behind bars, Katrina helped start a group for women.
6: It made me cry because it was like there was so much support in the room for this person who was able to say, I have AIDS.
0: When she got out, she made sure her message was heard by policymakers.
7: She said, I hold you responsible for every woman with HIV who dies, including myself.
0: Today on Reveal, the blind spot in the fight against AIDS. But first, this news.
8: Live from NPR News in Washington, I'm Janine Herbst. President Trump says the peace deal between the U.S. and Iran will be signed tomorrow, though nothing's finalized yet. NPR's Deepa Shivaram reports it comes after a week of reignited tensions in the region, though both sides have wanted to see an end to the conflict that the U.S. and Israel started.
9: Trump posted on social media saying the deal is scheduled to be signed tomorrow. Pakistan, which has been facilitating the deal, also indicated an imminent agreement that would be signed virtually. But details are still not yet clear on what the agreement will contain. Trump says immediately after signing the deal, the Strait of Hormuz would be, quote, open to all, and that the agreement will ensure Iran has no nuclear weapon. Trump is also scheduled to meet with allies in the region, including Qatar and Egypt, while at the G7 summit in the coming days. Deepa Shivaram, NPR News.
8: A federal judge has ordered the Trump administration to restore signs at national parks that it had previously removed or revised, saying changing public displays to fit a preferred political narrative violates congressional mandates. NPR's Chloe Veltman reports.
10: Judge Angel Kelly's Friday ruling orders the administration to restore a slavery exhibit at Independence Park in Philadelphia and signage acknowledging climate change at Fort Sumter in South Carolina, among other public displays. In March, President Trump ordered the removal or changing of materials that may inappropriately disparage Americans or cast the U.S. in a negative light. The ruling accuses the administration of censorship and blocks further changes or removals and gives the government 21 days to fully restore all altered or removed content. The ruling is a result of a lawsuit by the National Parks Conservation Association and others accusing the Trump administration of, quote, mounting a sustained campaign to erase history and undermine science. Neither the Department of the Interior nor the Parks Service responded to NPR's request for comment. Chloe Veltman, NPR News.
8: In Eastern Democratic Republic of Congo, teams of volunteers are going door to door to raise awareness about Ebola. But despite efforts to contain the virus, it continues to spread. Emmett Livingstone reports.
11: In Bunia, in Ituri province, the epicenter of the Ebola outbreak, people no longer greet each other with a handshake. Teams of volunteers have been going door to door to raise awareness about the disease. City residents consistently tell the volunteers that they don't have the money to buy disinfectant, and they implore the government for help. Official figures say that 139 people have died from Ebola, but the actual number is probably far higher. On Friday afternoon, a man riding on the back of a motorbike taxi in Bunia vomited blood and then died on the street. His driver fled the scene. Although his death hasn't yet been confirmed as due to Ebola, stories of similar incidents have become common, and there's a feeling that people are increasingly wary. For NPR News, I'm Emmett Livingstone in Bunia.
8: You're listening to NPR News in Washington. The Kennedy Center says President Trump's name has been removed from the facade of the building. This after federal judges denied late-stage appeals. The removal, which was done behind a tarp, took place early this morning. Crowds had gathered, chanting, "Take it down." Trump took over the memorial to the late President John F. Kennedy in February amid his wider effort to put his stamp on Washington, D.C. Heat can be dangerous for pregnant women. A new study looks at how certain proteins inside a pregnant body responds to heat and how that can affect both the mother and the fetus. NPR's Alejandra Burunda has more.
12: One way bodies deal with heat stress is to ramp up the production of molecules called heat shock proteins.
13: Fundamentally, their job is to protect the cell.
12: That's Carrie Breton. She's an environmental epidemiologist at Washington University in St. Louis. She says that's extra important during pregnancy when feeling too much heat can affect both mother and fetus. The new study in environmental science and technology shows that heat exposure ramped up the amount of protective heat shock proteins in most pregnant women's blood. But some women who developed lots of the proteins ended up having their babies early. It's a hint about why some pregnant people might be more sensitive to heat than others. Alejandra Burunda, NPR News.
8: World Cup soccer games are underway in North America. Tonight, Scotland's men's team is playing for the first time in nearly 30 years. They will play a game against Haiti. I'm Janine Herbst, and you're listening to NPR News from Washington.
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0: From the Center for Investigative Reporting and PRX, this is Reveal. I'm Al Edson. Today, we're going back in time to a moment when a deadly virus was spreading in America. No, not the coronavirus. Think a few decades earlier.
15: It's morning again in America. Today, more men and women will go to work than ever before in our country's history.
0: It's the early 1980s, and Ronald Reagan has just been elected president on the promise that better days were ahead for this country. This famous campaign ad said it all.
15: This afternoon, 6,500 young men and women will be married.
0: We can all prosper if we agree to look away. To look away from the hard stuff and instead to look ahead.
15: And with inflation at less than half of what it was just 4 years ago, they can look forward with confidence to the future.
0: Except that at the same time, a mystery illness was spreading that completely confounded scientists. AIDS. The disease killed millions, and people are still dying. It's torn apart families, communities, and whole nations. It's hung as a permanent cloud over intimacy, love, and lust. And to this day, when most people think about AIDS, they think about gay men. But according to Kai Wright, host of The Guardian's new show, Stateside with Kai and Carter, and Lizzie Ratner, The Nation magazine's deputy editor, that oversimplification, that AIDS is a gay disease, is a dangerous one. In 2024, they created a series called Blindspot, The Plague in the Shadows. It was a collaboration between the History Channel and WNYC. It looked at the early days of AIDS and how entire segments of American society were overlooked by researchers and policymakers. This month marks 45 years since the Centers for Disease Control and Prevention published their very first report about a mysterious illness that came to be known as AIDS. So we're bringing back a version of Kai and Lizzie's story they prepared for Reveal. Here's Kai.
16: The virus announced its presence to mainstream America in an article that appeared in the back pages of the New York Times.
17: There was a single column story. If I recall correctly, it was page 820. I don't remember how many pages there were.
16: A story published on July 3rd, 1981, written by the OG of medical journalism.
17: I am Dr. Lawrence K. Altman, a former science writer and columnist for the New York Times, and covered medicine for the New York Times for nearly 50 years.
16: Larry Altman's July 1981 article is often called the first media report on what would become known as AIDS. That's not true. The gay press had already begun talking about an odd series of illnesses that were showing up in the community. And there had been coverage in California newspapers as well. But certainly, Altman's article in the New York Times was a defining moment. It broke the news to the widest audience, made it a real thing, in the way only a New York Times article can do.
17: The headline read, "Rare cancer seen in 41 homosexuals." Outbreak occurs among men in New York and California. 8 died inside 2 years. And then the story began. Doctors in New York and California have diagnosed among homosexual men 41 cases of a rare and often rapidly fatal form of cancer.
16: Now, Larry Altman is writing here as a kind of split personality, as a reporter, but also a doctor who practices and sees patients.
17: As a physician, I had time to do medicine, take time from the times to do that, and I was...
16: And as a doctor, his focus is infectious disease, which is why his antenna is up about this so-called cancer. Over the previous month, Altman had read 2 notices about it in a publication called the Morbidity and Mortality Weekly Report, or the MMWR. That wonky name is appropriate. It's kind of a biz-to-biz trade publication, but for public health. It's what the federal government uses to update local health departments and doctors in real time about emerging trends. Some doctors who were practicing in cities with big gay populations, they noticed all these young men suddenly getting sick. They didn't know exactly what they were seeing, but right away, they put it in the MMWR. Heads up, everybody. Something's happening. We don't know what it is yet, but here's what it looks like, and let's call it a cancer for the time being. And now, when Larry Altman read about these symptoms, they sounded really familiar. He had practiced medicine at Bellevue, which is a public hospital that treats a lot of poor patients. And he says he'd been seeing these symptoms there since at least the late 70s.
17: And we couldn't determine the cause. And we'd work, in the medical jargon, we'd work up every case to the hilt, doing all the tests we knew how to do, and still not being able to determine what they had. We knew what they didn't have, but we didn't know what they had. And when we went back and looked, it was clear that they had what we now know as AIDS.
16: At this stage, people weren't seeing beyond gay men. What about yourself? What were you seeing at that time? The report you wrote was about the 41 men. Could you see more than that?
17: Yes, because I had the experience at Bellevue. And we had women who had been former IV drug users or injecting drug users. And they had the same generalized swollen lymph nodes that the men had. So to me, I didn't see that it would be limited to the gay men population.
16: But that's not what he reported. So I asked him why he didn't write about what he was seeing in the newspaper. What do you think if in the newsroom of 1981, if you had said, no, I can see it's more than these 41 gay men, and I want to write about women who are drug addicted that I've seen in the past. And I mean, how do you think that would have been received amongst your editors?
17: I think they would have to want to know how that fit into a bigger picture. Was this just an oddity? And if it's an oddity, I don't think the Times would have been interested. If you could show that it was part of a broader pattern, then they presumably would have been interested. But we didn't have the evidence and nobody was reporting it. There was no data reported. So, yes, it would be in my mind. But we weren't reporting theory. We were trying to report the facts of what was known.
16: And the facts were coming from the MMWR, which focused only on gay men. Do you wrestle at all with the limitation of reporting on what the CDC is establishing versus being able to raise questions about what you were seeing at Bellevue that was, you know, that you couldn't quite prove, but that you were like, something else is going on here too?
17: We weren't writing personal opinion. We were reporters. I was a reporter. That kind of journalism didn't exist at that time. I wasn't writing using the word I and writing first person accounts. It was coming off the news and explaining what was going on.
16: Larry Altman's 1981 article was just one link in a really consequential feedback loop that locked into place over the first year or so of this as yet unnamed epidemic. Each time there was another public comment about the gay cancer, doctors who treated gay men would call the CDC and say, "Hey, I have seen this too." And this is a good thing. The whole point was to find more cases. But it also steadily narrowed the focus onto who was affected rather than what was happening.
18: People were looking where it was easy for them to look.
16: Phil Wilson has been at the center of AIDS activism in both the gay and black communities since the opening days of the epidemic. I've known him for decades and worked with him for many years. And ever since the mid-80s, he's been begging people to see this epidemic in broader terms.
18: You probably heard me tell the story about the guy who loses his keys. So he loses his keys and he's looking for his keys and he can't find his keys. And another guy comes up and he says, "What are you doing?" He says, "I lost my keys." And the guy says, "Well, where were you the last time you saw your keys?" And the guy says, "About a block down the road." And the guy says, "Well, why are you looking here?" And he says, "Because the light's better." Now, and so basically, that's how we were developing narratives.
1: Most people thought about this as, well, it's just a gay disease, you know, so we don't need to worry about it. It's somebody else's problem.
16: This is Tony Fauci. Yes, of COVID fame. But Fauci was head of the federal agency that leads research on infectious diseases for almost 40 years. And so his first public notoriety came as the federal point person on AIDS. He was at the scientific front line from the start, which means he's been rehashing what went right and what went wrong for decades, including this narrow focus on gay men at the outset.
1: I see where you're going.
16: And he argues, look, you got to remember that this was an unprecedented epidemic.
1: When you're dealing with a new disease, it unfolds in front of you in real time. And what you know, like in June and July of 81, is very different than what you learn in 82, very different what you learn in 83.
16: And very different than what we understand now, 40 some odd years later.
1: We experienced this as recently as COVID-19, when the first cases that came out, it wasn't appreciated that it was very easily transmitted from human to human. It thought it was like a very inefficient. Then after a few weeks to a month, we found out it was transmitted extremely efficiently. So what it means is that you're dealing with a moving target. And when you finally get enough information, you look back and you say, wow, how long did it take the general population, the public health population, and other people to realize that the target was moving and expanding.
16: As for AIDS, here's what was officially known about the epidemic in the United States by the end of 1981. There were 337 reported cases of people experiencing a sudden collapse of their immune systems. 130 of those people were already dead. For the cases in which a person's sexual orientation was known, a report that summer found more than 90% were gay or bisexual men, almost exclusively in a few big coastal cities. We now know for certain that the epidemic was far wider than gay men already. An estimated 42,000 people were living with HIV in the U.S. alone. But for at least the first couple of years after that MMWR and Larry Altman's New York Times article, that's where the public conversation began and ended.
19: A mystery disease known as the gay plague has become an epidemic unprecedented in the history of American medicine.
20: It's mysterious, it's deadly, and it's baffling medical science.
19: Center for Disease Control in Atlanta, topping the list of likely victims are male homosexuals who have many partners.
16: Which meant if you didn't consider yourself part of that group, you saw no reason for this new health scare to interrupt your morning in America. And even among gay men, you had to be a certain kind of homosexual for this to be your problem.
0: But it wasn't just a gay men's problem. It was women, it was black people, heterosexuals, it was Latinos, it was children. AIDS did not discriminate. When we come back, more voices from the podcast Blindspot, The Plague in the Shadows.
7: We literally had to convince the federal government that there were women getting HIV. 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
0: From the Center for Investigative Reporting and PRX, this is Reveal. I'm Al Ledson. Today, we're bringing back an episode about the early days of AIDS and the fight to get policymakers to pay attention to communities that were hit hardest. It's from the podcast series called Blindspot, The Plague in the Shadows. By the late 1980s and early 90s, a surge of activism had begun to make progress on AIDS. Public awareness was growing, and elected officials could no longer ignore it. In 1990, Congress passed the Ryan White Care Act, which provided over $200 million in its first year to fund care and treatment for low-income people living with HIV. It was an enormous milestone, but one that overlooked an important group of people. Lizzie Radner from The Nation magazine explains.
24: Here's the problem. Amid all these promising new developments, the money that was going to support poor people with HIV, the funding that was going to fight the disease, there were a bunch of people who were being left out. Women. Studies on HIV and AIDS, clinical trials to test new treatments, medical conferences, those were all about men. And the very definition of AIDS itself didn't include symptoms that were being experienced specifically by women. This story begins inside a maximum security prison for women.
25: We were these supposedly criminals, you know, the outcasts of society that was responding to the epidemic in a way that some communities out here were not even responding. And that really made us hyped.
24: One name kept coming up at the center of this story.
26: Katrina.
27: I kind of became obsessed with who is Katrina Haslip.
28: Katrina was an inspiration to all.
24: Katrina Haslip. She was only in her 20s when she arrived at the Bedford Hills Correctional Facility. She grew up in Niagara Falls, one of 11 kids. In her late teens, she found Islam and married a religious man and moved to Brooklyn. But by the age of 21, she'd moved back to Niagara Falls and fallen pretty deep into an addiction to heroin. She could stay out on the streets all night and still somehow manage to go to college in the morning. She soon started doing sex work and stealing, and the word was that she could lift a wallet off of anyone. She ended up getting arrested for pulling a knife on a client, and that is how, in 1985, she ended up in a maximum security prison for women in upstate New York.
2: Katrina was very fiery, and she had a real temper.
24: Judith Clark. She met Katrina in solitary confinement, the prison's prison, at Bedford Hills.
2: I think she got into a scuffle with an officer, is my memory of what led her there. And I remember her saying something like, "Oh, God, it was worth it."
24: Oh, my God.
2: With this great big smile on her face.
24: Judy was also in prison at Bedford. And the crime that got her there, it was a big deal.
3: News with Dan Rather.
4: Good evening. Echoes of the violent radical underground of the 1960s rolled over the New York suburb of Nanuet today in the botched ambush of an armored car that left one guard and two policemen dead. Among the four suspects...
24: The Brinks robbery. It was a crime committed by an offshoot of the far-left Weather Underground. Three people were killed. Judy was driving the getaway car, and she and Kathy Boudin were among the four people arrested. Judy was sentenced to 75 years to life in prison.
2: Our cells were very bare, you know, cinder block walls and a solid door, and then a small window on the other side that had a lot of mesh on it.
24: I mean, it sounds kind of terrifying.
2: It was.
24: In solitary confinement, they were allowed just 1 hour a day outside. And most days, Judy would walk laps around the track alone. And then, after a few months, suddenly, this woman appears.
2: She's beautiful and very elegant. She wore a head wrap. She wore a long dress and was incredibly stylish. There are people who manage to be stylish in prison, and Katrina was one of them.
24: And something between the two women clicked. They were both grappling with their lives before prison, what they had done. And so every day they would walk and just talk.
2: You know, she told me a little bit about her life and about her own struggle toward recovery, having gone through a period of addiction. On the one hand, she's incredibly intelligent. She was a practicing Muslim. But she had this fire, and it could get her in trouble.
24: And that is what drew them together and got them to start organizing in prison.
5: Let's take a look at the issue of AIDS in prisons.
24: This is Dr. Sheldon Landesman, and he's speaking at a forum in 1987.
5: A huge percentage of the persons in the prison system, and I can't get a good handle on the number, anywhere from 70 to 80%, have used drugs prior to coming to prison. We know from a variety of studies that at a minimum, 50% of the intravenous drug users in the New York City and surrounding area are infected with the AIDS virus. Taking the most conservative estimates.
24: AIDS was becoming a huge problem in the prison system, and not just among injection drug users. The New York Department of Health tested women as they were entering the prison system in 1988. It found that fully 18.8% of women tested positive for HIV. That is almost one in five women, higher than the rate for men. And these numbers, they were probably an undercount. In Bedford, so many women had fallen sick and disappeared that rumors were running wild.
28: Nobody knew what the hell was going on.
24: Meet Awilda Gonzalez.
28: Everybody calls me Wendy.
24: Wendy got to Bedford around the same time as Katrina in 1985. She was in for possessing and selling drugs. And when she arrived, she found everyone on edge.
28: Well, many women bully other women, harass them, beat them, shame them, blame them. Their own fear, because at one point we all looking at these women and saying, wait a minute, how many times did I share a needle? See? But how many times did you make love to somebody and they didn't tell you or they didn't know?
6: There was still a lot of confusion around how you got HIV, but there was one thing that everybody knew. If you got infected, you died.
2: I mean, no one wanted to be seen going to the medical department for anything because they were afraid that people would say, oh, she's an AIDS bitch.
6: Wendy worked as a hairdresser in the prison hair salon, and she was starting to get lots and lots of questions.
28: My scissors, the knife that I used to do certain, you know, styles in the hair, and women questioning me, what are you doing to disinfect this? And I say, you know what? I need to educate myself.
2: Either people were going to turn against each other, as was happening, or people were going to be able to seek each other.
6: The women started organizing to put together a meeting. You didn't have to be HIV positive to join.
2: Well, you know, we wanted women among the druggies. We wanted women among the good old Christians. We wanted white women. We wanted Hispanic women. We wanted black women. We wanted religious. We wanted non-religious. We wanted hippies.
6: Katrina was part of that initial organizing group. She worked in the law library, and so she began spreading the word to other women. Soon, they had 30 people who were interested. Here's how she described that first meeting in a documentary a few years later.
8: So we like went around introducing ourselves, and about the third woman, she said, my name is Sonia and I have AIDS, you know. And I had never heard anybody say that before out loud. And I don't think anybody else in the room had heard anybody else say that out loud. And the room went like silent. And then people like engulfed her. And it made me cry because it was like there was so much support in the room for this person who was able to say, I have AIDS, you know. And I thought to myself, I can never say that.
6: Katrina had tested positive for HIV a few months before this meeting, but she was not ready to be public about it.
2: She told me, she told a couple of other friends.
6: Judy Clark.
2: It's sort of all or nothing in there. I think really once she decided that it was too much effort to keep it secret, it liberated her. Like she then could have a voice and a role. And we were connected by then to people on the outside who were also powerfully waging a struggle. And she loved the idea of that struggle. And so I think it gave her a sense of purpose and identity that was part of her own self-liberation.
6: At a meeting one day, Katrina got up in front of everyone and she told them.
25: And people's mouths like dropped, you know, because like they see me as this Muslim, you know, they see me as, you know, this girl who jogged in the yard all the time, you know, I was the law library clerk, so no, I was straight, you know, so how did she get infected, you know? And so I said to them, close your mouth.
28: Katrina never complained about nothing. She would come with her little fragile self and her little notebook. Feisty, fair, soft-spoken. Katrina, little piece of chocolate. Her skin was so chocolate-like, you know, nice and soft. Very analytic. While we all going off, she was sitting down, listening.
6: Because Wendy was a hairdresser, she knew everybody. So she was also recruited to join the group.
28: We were so blessed to really establish something that helped us survive at that time and be creative and be productive. Because society forgot about us. Like, they forget. Once you go to prison, that's it. Especially in maximum security. They don't care what happened to us. We're just dogs.
6: But the women, they did care about what happened to each other. And so they would talk openly in these meetings about their fears and their symptoms and how to protect themselves. Here's Wendy leading a workshop at the prison in Bedford.
9: Okay, so I tengo Violeta, Luz, Rosa, Mileni.
10: Okay, en esta esquina con la cámara y como podemos ver hoy vamos a hablar de transmisión sexual.
6: She's talking about safe sex.
10: Exacto, si no, no hay condón, no hay sexo.
28: I am the greatest sex educator ever, honey.
24: By this point, the group had a name for itself. They called it AIDS Counseling and Education, or ACE for short. It was the first known AIDS group for women in the nation, and it was formed in a prison. It was the beginning of what would become Katrina Haslip's life's work.
25: I represent the excluded and underrepresented groups of women, minorities, and HIV-positive individuals, and also prisoners, of which I am a member of all of the above.
24: Pretty soon, people outside of Bedford began hearing about Katrina's work. One of them was Terry McGovern. She founded the HIV Law Project in Lower Manhattan.
27: So when these women started to come in, a number of them had been incarcerated at Bedford Hills. And they were all talking about this jailhouse lawyer who had helped them, Katrina Haslip. And whenever they said Katrina Haslip, they would get these broad smiles. So I kind of became obsessed with who is Katrina Haslip.
24: Terry would soon get to find out, because it was September of 1990 and Katrina was about to be released from prison. Judy Clark was still inside.
2: She was very clear that when she left Bedford, she was going to be part of the movement outside. She was going to bring the voices of women and black women to that movement, that she saw that it was a predominantly white movement at that point.
0: Katrina would do almost anything to get those voices out there, including breaking her parole.
1: Killing violation! Change the definition!
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0: From the Center for Investigative Reporting and PRX, this is Reveal. I'm Al Ledson. Katrina Haslip was a prisoner in New York State when she helped organize an AIDS group for women. She was determined to take her advocacy to the national stage as soon as she got out. Reporter Lizzie Ratner from the podcast Blindspot, The Plague in the Shadows, explains how Katrina went about doing that.
24: On September 10th, 1990, Katrina Haslip was released from the Bedford Hills Correctional Facility. Within 3 weeks, she breaks her parole by taking a bus to Washington, D.C. to join a massive protest organized by ACT UP.
1: Killing violation! Change the definition!
24: And there's someone else there, Terry McGovern of the HIV Law Project.
27: I had been to many ACT UP demonstrations, but they were never, like, you know, predominantly women of color with HIV speaking. You know, so it was a different type of demonstration for sure.
17: Stella Cruz. I'm a 37-year-old woman with AIDS. One of the reasons why women remain untreated is because they don't have Medicaid and they have no access to health care. They can't afford it.
24: Terry had just submitted a lawsuit that dealt with precisely that. She was suing the federal government for discrimination. Her argument was that the government's definition of AIDS left out symptoms that affected women.
17: I'm Phyllis Sharp from New York. I'm also a plaintiff in this lawsuit against the Social Security, charging them with discrimination against women. I applied April 1989. I couldn't work. I constantly have urinary tract infections, chronic fatigue, and I was denied. It's time they changed the definition and stopped killing women, denying them of their disability. Thank you.
27: And then suddenly somebody said, Katrina Haslip is getting off the bus.
6: Terry and Katrina had never actually met before in person.
27: And I remember I looked over and there she was, and I walked over and we hugged. And I said, "Are you nuts? What are you doing here? You're going to get in trouble with your parole." And she said, "I don't give a, you know, of course I'm here."
6: Had organized this demonstration to pressure the federal public health system to recognize women with HIV. Their focus was the fight to change the definition of AIDS. Now, to understand this fight, it's important to remember the basic difference between HIV and AIDS. HIV, or human immunodeficiency virus, is, well, a virus. It disables your immune system. And when it gets really advanced, it can lead to a bunch of illnesses that are collectively known as AIDS, or acquired immunodeficiency syndrome. Now, when the Centers for Disease Control first came up with its list of AIDS-defining illnesses, it based that list on what they were seeing in men. And it excluded illnesses that were showing up in women, like
3: yeast infections, one after the other,
27: pelvic inflammatory disease,
7: cervical cancer.
6: And this led to a lot of problems. First, it meant that a lot of women with these symptoms, they didn't know that they had AIDS or that they might have AIDS. But it also meant that even when a woman knew she was HIV positive and when she was really, really sick, she still couldn't get an AIDS diagnosis. And this meant that she couldn't qualify for government benefits like Medicaid and disability. And Katrina was one of them. So she joined the campaign by ACT UP to get the CDC to change the definition of AIDS.
16: So I've watched, and as an HIV-positive woman, I too have suffered some of these symptoms. It's important for you to know that women are ill prior to any diagnosis of HIV, and that they often die of HIV complications without ever meeting the CDC definition of AIDS.
6: It's just a few weeks after the march in D.C. now, and Katrina is down in Atlanta speaking to a bunch of bigwigs at the CDC. She's there with Maxine Wolf. Now, Maxine, she is not a doctor, and she's not a health professional. She is an activist.
18: I had to give a whole list of the assumptions that were underlying the fact that women were not being treated.
6: Did you feel like you accomplished stuff and you actually managed to move them in that meeting?
18: No, we didn't feel like we moved them. We felt like we told them what they needed to know. When we were walking out, Katrina just turned around and looked at them, and she said, "I hold you responsible for every woman with HIV who dies, including myself." And we left. They didn't say anything. They were just standing there with their mouths open.
19: I can remember, in fact, I'm having a visual film going in my mind right now of when I've had a number of women activists come into my conference room on the seventh floor of Building 31 on the NIH campus decades ago.
6: That's Dr. Anthony Fauci. He was the director of the National Institute of Allergy and Infectious Disease, and that meant that he ran AIDS research in the United States. It also made him a target for criticism from activists like the ACT UP people who were in this meeting, who were really, really frustrated with how many people were dying and how little the government seemed to be doing about it. Do you happen to remember just one woman who was part of that, Maxine Wolf?
19: Oh, yeah. She was a tigress. I mean, she was very proactive, maybe even a little aggressive. But, you know, when people are not listening to you, retrospectively, you wind up respecting them for being that way.
6: Yeah, I mean, we've talked to a number of women who said that, you know, in the late 80s, they really had to work to convince their doctors to test them because this idea that women could get HIV just wasn't out there in the general public that much.
19: I think you somehow or other, the message was either not getting to or the general very, very busy private physician who is in a region of the country or who has a population of patients that you would not intuitively feel would be at risk.
6: Where do you think the bridge fell apart? You know, what was missing in the translation?
19: You know, if I had a clear-cut answer, Lizzie, I would tell you, I don't know. It's as puzzling to me. I think there are multiple complicated reasons why that happens. The lack of people connecting the dots. I've been saying it now for 42 years, that everybody can be at risk. Now for 42 years, that everybody can be at risk.
6: Fauci wasn't exaggerating. He actually did write an article that was published years earlier, and it said that he expected the disease to go beyond gay men. Even so, women were still being excluded from treatments and studies. And the medical establishment, it was stubborn. It wasn't moving. And then, in

0: decided that they needed a study of women.
1: Finally, a study about women. It didn't begin until 1993, but it continues to this day. And it is the largest study on the progression of HIV in women in this country. But studies take a long time, especially when you have an incurable disease. Katrina had tested positive for HIV 3 years earlier, and her immune system was getting weaker. She was getting sicker. She didn't have a lot of time, and there was a lot that still needed to change. So she kept speaking out.
2: Y'all ready?
3: Ready.
4: Ready.
5: Do this.
2: Y'all ready for this?
6: Let's do this.
7: Help me understand what went wrong. I've been living in this country far too long. I need power.
8: Condoms too.
7: It's a gift of life. I need power.
9: Why are you here?
10: I'm here because I'm an ex-prisoner, and I'm also HIV infected, and I learned that status while being confined, and I want him to...
1: Katrina's at an ACT-UP protest outside the Department of Corrections in Albany, New York. She's wearing this fake prisoner costume, and she's got this black leather hat tilted kind of to the side, a nose stud, gold hoop earrings.
10: And because I want adequate health care for prisoners that I left there, and it shouldn't be a death sentence that they have HIV, I want education for them, peer education. I want them to let out terminally ill individuals due to HIV, because that's like double jeopardy, and it becomes a death sentence for those individuals. And if they pose no threat to society, let them out and let them die in dignity. So that's why I'm here.
1: Katrina was a force during this period. She started an HIV support group for women who were getting released from prison, and she called it ACE Out. She also kept fighting to change the definition of AIDS, and she did this on the one hand with ACT UP through its campaign against the CDC. But she also worked with Terry McGovern on her lawsuit, the one against the government.
0: So I feel like she taught me this concept of, like, joyful resistance. It's joyful that we get to fight this together. It's joyful that we're standing up and resisting. Yes, we are being victimized, but we are not victims. We're models of resistance.
1: But Katrina was more than a model of resistance. She was also an advisor. As the lawsuit was winding its way through the courts, Terry would go to her for guidance.
0: She was my primary strategy advisor. I think she really loved the other women that she saw being mistreated and saw dying. She really was drawn to the law and justice, because some part of her just couldn't ever be okay with this. Katrina was not well for very long on the outside. Like, she kept getting pneumonia and lots of gynecological problems and couldn't qualify for Medicaid or disability.
1: Even Katrina couldn't get an AIDS diagnosis, only HIV.
0: So that meant as she got weaker, she didn't have a home care attendant. And here was, in my view, one of the biggest heroes. I hate that word, but really. And she was like falling on the floor with nobody to pick her up. We were sending clients, patients, volunteers to go help her.
1: Katrina was in and out of the hospital.
0: She was at St. Luke's Roosevelt a lot, and she'd have like high boots on and in the bed. And I'd be like, why are you wearing these high boots? She said, I snuck out and went shopping. And then every time I went to see her, she used to steal my wallet. You know, she'd say, you missing anything? She did it a few times. So she was so lively, actually, and funny, and so wanted to live.
1: Finally, after years of fighting, in the fall of 1992, the CDC offered the activists a deal. They were going to change the definition of AIDS, but it wouldn't include every symptom the activists had asked for.
0: And they were offering this compromise of bacterial pneumonia, tuberculosis, cervical cancer, and 200 or fewer T cells. I remember having very serious conversations with her.
1: Katrina, from her hospital bed.
0: And she felt strongly that we should take it. that, you know,

0: it was too important to not take it at this point, especially with the 200 T cells, that would bring a lot of people in. And yes, there should be many more things in it, but, you know, there's no time for this, as I remember her saying.
1: In October 1992, Terry and the coalition of activists decided to accept the CDC's offer. Terry raced to the hospital to tell Katrina.
0: Because I wanted Katrina to make a statement. So I told her that the definition was being expanded, and then she gave this statement that was kind of saying, you know, this never would have happened without women standing up for themselves, without activists. This is not the way this should be, right? And, you know, I couldn't say she was happy. She was dying. She was so angry and wanted the record to reflect that we had to fight tooth and nail to be acknowledged of dying of AIDS.
1: The new CDC definition was set to go into effect in January 1993. So if Katrina lived into the new year, she would get the AIDS diagnosis. But she didn't live. Katrina Haslip died on December 2nd, 1992. She was 33 years old.
0: For Katrina to die and never get AIDS, given who she'd been, I started to just feel just like shell-shocked and sick.
1: After 3 years of fighting, Terry and the activists had won, but Katrina had died, and it was too late for scores of other women with AIDS.
0: I really have this recurrent memory of, you know, walking into the office here, and it was those pink messages, like piles of messages of clients that had died. It kind of felt like everybody was dying, and the plaintiffs in the lawsuit were dying, so we were winning, who cares, right?
1: But the victory did matter. The number of women diagnosed with AIDS went up 45% after the CDC changed its definition. And that's because all of a sudden, HIV-positive women suffering from one of the newly included symptoms, they were being counted as having AIDS.
0: It's ultimately really weird to win lawsuits for people who are dead. Even when I teach it, like I teach at a school of public health, so I try to say, here's why science is not neutral, right? And whenever I show that 45% increase slide, I never feel joy. I feel really angry and sad, you know? Most of these women are not around to, you know, be in the films. On the other hand, you know, as I have, I hope, been able to describe, I carry them, right? But nothing about this is okay.
1: Did you have a memorial for her in the prison?
2: Yes, we did. And I think we also had the quilt for Katrina.
1: Awilda Gonzalez. She was still in prison when Katrina died. She was released a few years later. And she and a group of women, they stitched a panel for the AIDS memorial quilt in memory of Katrina.
2: Because, you know, the quilt was also part of our therapy every time somebody passed away. So we will get together and design the quilt, and we will sit around a big table to design it and to talk about the person and to share beautiful memories. And
1: yeah.
2: That was part of our therapy. Katrina was a powerful, determined woman. She fought to the end. And
1: yeah.
2: That's what counts.
3: She got the chance to be a movement leader, an eloquent, powerful, incredibly impactful movement leader.
1: That's Judith Clark again. She was released from Bedford in 2019.
3: But she didn't get the chance to then say, okay, that's great, but what about my life and who I want to be? Which is a challenge that all of us have as we re-enter life outside of prison.
1: Before she died, Katrina wrote the introduction to an oral history of ACE called Breaking the Walls of Silence. And it's the story of how these women came together and began changing the story of AIDS for women.
2: Ay, Katrina, Katrina de mi vida. Page 10. Oh, okay. Let me see.
1: Katrina's old friends, Wendy and Judy, they're going to read her words.
2: We were the community that no one thought were helping self. Social outcasts because of our crimes against society, in spite of what society inflicted upon some of us.
3: We emerged from the nothingness with a need to build consciousness and to save lives. We made a difference in our community behind the wall, and that difference has allowed me to survive and thrive as a person with AIDS.
2: To my peers in Bedford Hills Correctional Facility, you have truly made a difference.
3: I can now go anywhere and stand openly, alone, without the silence.
2: Katrina Haslip, 1990.

0: Today, the medical establishment in the United States fully recognizes that women can get HIV and AIDS. The field of women's health is much more robust, and women with HIV are surviving and, yes, thriving into their 50s, 60s, even 70s. But we have so much farther to go.
1: To hear other stories from the early days of the HIV and AIDS epidemic, subscribe to the podcast series Blindspot, The Plague in the Shadows, from the History Channel and WNYC Studios. Our episode was produced by Michael I. Schiller and edited by Taki Telenidis. The Blindspot team includes Emily Botine, Karen Froman, Anna Gonzalez, Sophie Hurwitz, and Christian Reedy. 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The executive producers at the History Channel are Jesse Katz, Eli Lair, and Mike Stiller. Victoria Baranetsky is our general counsel. 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Our executive producer is Brett Myers. 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
6: President Trump says an end to the war with Iran is near. We go to a Lebanese town in the aftermath of an Israeli strike.